0: constant feedback, and this is a fantastic thing. It's not a bad thing.
1: Yeah.
0: It's a very positive thing that we're doing. Receiving constant feedback allows us to change in a positive direction, to become more loving. And so if I understood this law, this principle of God's truth, if you like, I would go, okay, this is wonderful that God's giving me these consequences, positive and negative consequences I'm receiving every single moment of my life. And the more I'm willing to go through and find and discover what brought me the positive consequences and what brought me the negative consequences, the more rapidly my life will change.
1: Yeah.
0: And the reality is, if most of us spent most of our time doing that now, our life in the future would be amazingly different in a positive direction.
1: Mm-hmm.
0: But the reality for most of us is that we choose to spend very little time in self-analysis like that. We look at our pain and suffering, we blame other people for it, we blame our environment for it, we blame, you know, politics, you know, the politicians, or we blame the religions, and we blame as many people as we possibly can. And as a result, we take away our personal power to change.
1: Yeah.
0: And when we do that, we are showing that we don't have this quality of divine truth in our soul. We don't understand it.
1: Mm.
0: We don't understand the truth about the way God's created the universe.
1: Because through denying, we're only compounding the issue. We're
0: yes.
1: only compounding the pain by blaming or denying.
0: Exactly. Yeah. We're going to make more pain.
1: Yeah.
0: Because every time you blame another for what you've created, you're going to create more pain.
1: Yeah.
0: You've just broken another law.
1: Yes.
0: Another moral law that has a consequence on your soul. And this is the way God's laws work. If you choose to rebel against them, they are all going to create something for which you at some point in the future will feel pain and suffering.
1: Mm. Mm. Yep. Okay. I do not avoid dealing with past sins or errors just because of the painful emotions involved.
0: Yes, we see this happening a lot where people say to us, oh, that's in the past. And we're going, but no, your body and your life and everything is telling you right now that the pain you're experiencing right now is because of that thing that was in the past. You need to feel about it. You need to process your way through it. You need to release the reason why you chose to do it. You need to see the relationship, cause and effect relationship. The effect is the pain you're in. The cause is the choices that you've made. But you need to see this relationship. And this is particularly the case in the Western world because we are more of the oppressors, if you like. So it's particularly the case in the Western world. This is why the Western world generally has more disease, even though we have more medication, we also have more disease generally than many other nations that were classified as the third world. And the reason why we have a lot of these, you could say there's a separation of the types of diseases, aren't there? So
1: mm-hmm.
0: In the third world, most of the diseases are environmental in nature. And in the first world, if we want to call it that, most of the disease are self-caused.
1: Yeah.
0: You know, a lot of them, like heart disease, you know,
1: yeah.
0: Lung cancer.
1: Lifestyle.
0: Bowel cancer.
1: Yeah.
0: Breast cancers.
1: Yeah.
0: You know, they're all based around what we've chosen to do out of harmony with love. And the incidences of them are much higher, of those kind of diseases are much higher than they are in the third world. And the reason why that is because we're acting out of harmony with love
1: yeah.
0: a lot, even though we want to believe that we're not.
1: Yeah.
0: And if we truly understood this quality, we would start be more self-reflective. We'd go, okay, there's something I need to change here. There's something that out of harmony with love in myself that's creating these attractions.
1: Yeah. And on that issue of illness and disease in say the developing world or whatever you want to call it, it's very true, isn't it, that often here in the West we have even the physical technology or medication to alleviate most of the suffering that exists in the third world
0: mm-hmm.
1: or for a large majority. Things like mosquito nets and medication that is very relatively cheap
0: mm-hmm.
1: here for us to
0: mm-hmm.
1: to produce or and create
0: yeah.
1: and
0: yet
1: we don't share it. We resist doing that for whatever we make a lot of excuses, economic
0: we only
1: reasons.
0: Resist do it for money.
1: Yeah,
0: there's plenty of money being made by pharmaceutical companies, but we don't share some of the results of their discoveries
1: yeah.
0: with the third world because they will make less money.
1: Yeah.
0: And we might have to subsidize it.
1: Yeah.
0: And we don't want to do that.
1: Yeah.
0: So it

0: this mosquito that caused malaria in the first place.
1: Yes.
0: And so, you know, again, we can see that every this applies to every single person on the planet. No one is exempt from the law.
1: Yeah.
0: Every single person needs to be self-analytical with regard to this particular quality of divine truth.
1: Which in a way is beautiful because everyone's equally empowered to discover.
0: Yes.
1: Yeah.
0: And wouldn't it be interesting if half of Africa all got themselves into a state of love where they weren't getting bitten by mosquitoes anymore and then they didn't need any
1: mosquito net or pharmaceutical issue
0: to correct the issue. And everyone else would be looking at them going, how come you have no mosquitoes by you? When we go there, we get eaten alive.
1: Yeah.
0: And then maybe they might look at it. So even the people who are oppressed, if they change with regard to the issues of love, you can see that that there would be a positive benefit worldwide through the operation.
1: Yeah.
0: So, you know, I feel a lot of the arguments people have against these principles are all to do with rebellion. They just want to rebel. And and honestly, rebelling against God's truths, not a good idea.
1: Yeah. Yes, well, we'll get to that one on the list because I wanted to ask you about it.
0: Sure.
1: Next one. I recognize the importance of keeping each sin in front of my own eyes until released emotionally.
0: Yeah, so let's look at sin meaning missing the mark or being in error from a point of view of love. So what I do is I go, okay, I was bitten by a mosquito, right? I, instead of just brushing the mosquito, or, you know, like killing the mosquito, brushing it all off and forgetting about it, I would go, hang on a sec, there's an issue of love here that I've just, by brushing it off or killing the mosquito, I'm just ignoring the issue of love.
1: Mm-hmm.
0: I need to allow myself to feel what this issue of love is about. And to do that, I need to use my will to keep the issue of love present. I need to go, okay. And so a week ago, I was bitten by a mosquito. 2 weeks ago now, I was bitten by a mosquito. There's still this issue of love, you know.
1: Like,
0: And I keep the issue of love in front of myself until such a time as I can go out into some mosquito-infested place and not be bitten.
1: Yeah.
0: And then I go, okay, now I've dealt with this issue of love.
1: Yeah.
0: That I had out of harmony with my soul. And I keep myself, I keep, use my will to remind myself that the issue is still present within me while I'm experiencing the pain and suffering that results from it.
1: Yeah. And presumably there's issues such, you mentioned abortion earlier, or big, larger issues.
0: Huge issues.
1: Infidelity, things that we can quickly recognise as sin.
0: Yeah.
1: Or missing the mark. Things that are not in harmony with God's love.
0: Yeah.
1: And so presumably then we have a lot of pain from that, that many of us then try to manage or deny.
0: Or medicate.
1: Or medicate, yes. We manage and deny it in whatever way possible sometimes.
0: Yes, yes.
1: Sometimes we self-medicate with alcohol.
0: Yes.
1: Sometimes with food or with drugs.
0: Yes. Or pharmaceuticals that are prescribed.
1: Or busy ourselves or
0: all kinds of things. Yep.
1: So presumably from this this truth that you're saying is we're actually going to do the opposite to that when we have
0: we
1: this soul-based
0: understanding. We would choose to do the opposite.
1: Yeah. We willingly choose to say, where is my pain about this issue?
0: Yeah.
1: I want to feel it. Yeah.
0: Because it's a consequence that I need to feel.
1: Yeah.
0: And I need to understand how it was created.
1: Yeah.
0: I need to feel about how it was created. So if I get a cold or feel sick in any way, I need to look at what created it. And in my case lately, whenever I get, if I get some kind of illness, it's usually because I haven't been loving to myself the week before.
1: Yeah.
0: Almost every case now, that's the case where I know, there it is. That was the time. That's why I've got this now.
1: Yeah.
0: And once I get rid of those particular love of self issues, then a lot of them disappear.
1: Yeah.
0: And this is what we need to understand, is that while we act out of harmony with love, while we act out of harmony with God's truth, there are unavoidable consequences. While we act in harmony with love and in harmony with God's truth, there are unavoidable positive consequences. You know, you will attract a whole heap of things that are very positive as a result.
1: And that brings us to our next point, which is I have a passionate desire to live in harmony with all of God's laws.
0: Yes, because I understand this underlying truth.

0: that there is consequences negatively and positively. If I live in harmony with the law, always positive consequences. Can you see that that would give you a lot of faith and desire to act in harmony with God's laws? You won't be going to yourself, oh, I want to break this law and I want to break that law and I know about that law now, but I want to break it, because it's you wouldn't do that ever. In fact, you'd be completely the opposite. I know about that law. Now I want to live my life in harmony with that law, because I'm going to receive lots of personal benefits to doing that, but also everyone around me is going to receive lots of personal benefits to my doing it.
1: Yeah. Yeah. All right, so the final one on your list.
0: Yes.
1: I feel no feelings of rebellion against God's laws.
0: Yeah, and this is something we see all the time, people just constantly rebelling against God's laws because they think their personal motivations are justified. Usually that's the underlying thing. Many know God's laws. Like we know people who know God's laws about abortion and have gone and had one afterwards. And that's an indication that there is a deep desire within to rebel against God's laws.
1: Mm.
0: And why do they want to rebel against them? Because all it's going to do is result in more pain and suffering in their life. Like, it makes no sense to rebel. It's like rebelling against the law of gravity. Why would you want to do that? You know, it makes no sense.
1: Yeah.
0: But the majority of us, like I said, wish to rebel against the higher laws because their consequences are not felt as immediately or as strongly as the consequences of breaking a physical law.
1: Yeah.
0: So the higher the law, the usually higher justification we personally have to rebel against it.
1: Yeah.
0: Ironically, if we understood the lesson from the lower law, which is every time I rebel, there is an instant consequence, we wouldn't try to rebel against the higher law, understanding that rebelling against the higher law is going to have even more painful consequence than the immediate physical consequence had from breaking the physical law.
1: Mm.
0: And if we truly understood that, we would not rebel against any law. We would wish to discover the law and we'd wish to live in harmony with it.
1: Mm. So, why do we rebel? Is it arrogance? Is it anger? Is it because it's such a common thing that we see?
0: Because we lack love. That's the only reason why we rebel. We don't want to love.
1: Mm.
0: And God's going, okay, you don't want to love, you're going to have a consequence for not loving.
1: Yeah.
0: You want to rebel, you're going to have a consequence for rebelling.
1: Mm-hmm.
0: And it's only because we don't want to love. We don't want to love God's way. We want to love our own way, or we don't want to love at all.
1: Yes.
0: And both of those are a problem. From God's perspective, God's made a universe that's based around God's definition of love, and sooner or later, we're going to be brought into harmony with it. Some of us, most of us, kicking and screaming into harmony with it. Others, willingly. And my suggestion to people is understand these basic qualities of divine truth and bring yourself willingly into harmony, not kicking and screaming. Why would you want to do that?
1: Yeah.
0: You're going to have more pain and suffering doing that. This is the principle that we're discussing.
1: Yeah.
0: Every time you don't understand this principle from a soul perspective, every time you go and revert to rebellion, you are basically saying you don't understand this principle at the soul level. But you're also basically saying that you're going to create for yourself more pain and suffering because you want to.
1: Yeah.
0: Now, that makes very little logical sense, but lots and lots of people, the majority of people, in fact, are doing that. And this is why when they pass into the spirit world and then receive the true consequences of everything that they've done through the law of what you sow, you will reap, which is a moral law, once they understand that, then they go, oh, we want to return back to earth and tell people not to do those things. But it's too late then, because the majority of people on earth are not listening either.
1: Yeah.
0: So my suggestion is to change that rebellious behaviour. Look at the reasons, whatever they are, it doesn't really matter. It's just a desire to be out of harmony with love.
1: Mm-hmm.
0: So forget about, like you don't have to know intricately what the reasons are. You just need to go, okay, I obviously want to act out of harmony with love and I want to rebel against what I know to be God's laws. I've got a problem. I need to sort it out.
1: Yeah.
0: That would be the wise course of action.
1: Yeah.
0: And the most logical.
1: Yes.
0: Yeah.
1: Yeah. Yeah, great. Thanks. Quality 12. What do you mean when you say divine truth is demonstrated by actions, supported by evidence, scientific, emotional, physical, and spiritual?
0: Mm. Well, there's a lot involved in this quality that we've tried to outline, and perhaps we could have separated it all, but we'd still be discussing it in a year's time if we did that.
1: Yeah.
0: Well, let's look at each aspect of that, shall we?
1: Okay.
0: In terms of what this quality means.
1: Mm-hmm.
0: So what was the first aspect?
1: It's divine truth is demonstrated by actions.
0: Okay. So divine truth is such that it's not just a theory. It's always something that happens in practice.
1: Yeah.
0: So, for example, divine truth isn't a theory that someone created. It's an actual law that exists in practice. It controls actions. So, for example, God's truth about gravity is not a theory. It's an actual law. And it creates and affects our actions. It defines how everything works.
1: Yeah.
0: God's law of aerodynamics, another physical law or a physical truth that defined by action. We've got to create a wing that has certain aerodynamic properties before we can engage the law.
1: Yes.
0: So it requires actions. Mm-hmm. So it's always not just theories, never just theories. They always have practical aspects. So it's almost like saying all of God's truths have this beautiful quality to them, and that is that every one of them is not just theoretical and not just a concept or an idea, but is an actual thing that comes into operation when we engage it. And every one of God's laws is like that. Even the moral laws and the soul-based laws are all the same. They all have this particular unique aspect to them. A lot of people's ideas on the planet are not like that. They're just philosophizing about things. And the whole process of philosophy, for example, is really not engaging many of God's laws because you don't have to act in any way. Mm-hmm. You can just theorize and philosophize. And anything that you can just theorize and philosophize about that doesn't result in some kind of action in the end should probably be given up in preference to finding something that has a practical application.
1: Mm-hmm.
0: All of God's laws have practical applications.
1: And from what you're saying, it can be demonstrated by actions.
0: Always.
1: So if we have a truth, then we should be able to observe it in action.
0: Exactly. So let's look at the issue of curing breast cancer in the left breast for women. If we discovered the reason, the cause of cancer occurring in the left breast, every single person who engaged the law in a positive direction would cure their cancer.
1: Yeah.
0: Every single person. So any person who, but no one who had cancer in the right breast would be affected by it because it would be a different law.
1: Yeah.
0: A different reason, a different thing going on than the persons who had cancer in the left breast.
1: Mm-hmm.
0: And if we can document it through processes, we could easily document it if we knew what the underlying cause of the cancer was. Right, and it won't be physical because this part of this truth says it's going to be emotional.
1: Mm-hmm.
0: So this is another part or another aspect of it, which we'll discuss in a minute.
1: Yeah.
0: But what was the second one that I raised there, after action?
1: Is demonstrated by action, supported by evidence, scientific, emotional, physical, and spiritual.
0: Yes. So let's look at this whole aspect of supported by evidence, firstly, as a foundation. All of God's truths are the absolute truths of the universe. They are all supported by evidence, every single one of them. So every single one of God's laws, whether they be physical, moral, or spiritual in nature, are all going to be supported by some evidence.
1: Yeah.
0: And in fact, the more we understand that, the more we can discover the actual laws. We can look at the evidence. We can look at it from a scientific perspective and say, this evidence could mean that or that or that or that or that. Let's go through the process of working out what it means 100% of the time. Once we've done that, we've now seen the relationship between the cause and the effect.
1: Yeah.
0: And this is a beautiful thing about all of God's laws. They all do that. So all of God's truths are supported by evidence. In other words, you cannot come up with a truth of God that's not supported by evidence. And this is a very important factor that we need to consider. If there is a so-called truth that people religiously, for example, are trying to believe, but there is no evidence to support that that particular thing is true, no matter how much we've tried to discover it from a either from a physical, emotional, or spiritual perspective, then it means it's probably not true.
1: Yeah.
0: No matter whether it's contained in a holy book or not, it's probably not true.
1: Mm-hmm.
0: Because it's only the things that are supported by evidence that will, in the end, be God's, determined to be God's truth. Now, the evidence can be scientific in nature. I would argue that all of God's truths are, and all of the evidence are all scientific, but we could break it down into scientific. In other words, we can come up with support evidence for it scientifically. It will be emotional in nature. In other words, there will have to be some kind of emotional engagement with love, because remember, everything's revolving around love. So there's got to be some aspect of love involved with the evidence that's supportive, and some aspect out of harmony with love that results in providing the opposite to the evidence, if you like.
1: Yes,
0: you know,
1: so there's evidence
0: supporting the positive consequence.
1: We see the contrary when we
0: and there's evidence supporting the negative consequence. And so, therefore, we can discover the operation of the truth, the law itself.
1: Yeah.
0: And so if we understood that, we would see that it's emotional. We would also see, what were the other things that I mentioned there?
1: Physical and spiritual evidence.
0: Yes, so there's physical evidence, things that we see with our own eyes, can hear with our own ears, develop with our senses, in other words, and understand with our senses, so we can see it all occurring.
1: Yeah. So there's this aspect of love, emotion, physical and spiritual evidence that is all accrued
0: exactly
1: as we examine truth.
0: And the evidence will not disappear when we pass.
1: Yep.
0: And this is what I mean by spiritual. It has to not only be supported in the physical body, but it would also be supported by any people who are in the spirit bodies. They would also see the same evidence.
1: Sure.
0: In other words, the evidence is not going to be different depending on the location.
1: Yep.
0: You'll be able to still examine the evidence from any location, whether your location is in the physical world or in the spirit world. And this is something we need to understand, that the while there might not be as much physical evidence, there might be a mountain of spiritual evidence that a spirit can see that a person on earth cannot see. And so we need to combine all of these things to determine what the truth is. God's truths always have the combination of being truth no matter where we are.
1: Yeah. So in that you're saying that sometimes we might not be able to see all of the evidence because of something relating to our emotional, physical or spiritual state.
0: Well, not only that, we might not be able to see the evidence even from our eyesight, because the evidence may not be available to our eyesight.
1: Mm-hmm.
0: You know, there are many physical truths that are available in the physical universe that are not available to our eyesight.
1: Mm-hmm.
0: So we need to stop thinking I have to personally see with my own eyes, because there has to be other ways of measuring what is true, what is not.
1: Yep.
0: Like, you can't see the wind, but you can feel it on your face. So, so there's a physical evidence, but it's feeling-based and not seeing-based.
1: Mm-hmm.
0: You might see the effects, right? But if there's nothing that moves around you, you won't see the effects except feeling it.
1: Yeah.
0: And this is the thing that we need to understand. It's not just wise for us to see physical things, to look at, use our sight or our hearing, but rather we need to understand that there are all our senses that need to be involved in the examination of the evidence.
1: Okay, just to touch on a couple of things you've written here as well in notes. So God's truth about the universe is demonstrated by what happens in the universe. And you've really touched upon that already, haven't you?
0: Mm-hmm.
1: You've basically said that what we observe happening is demonstrating truth to us.
0: Exactly. And if we correctly make the right analysis of that particular happening or event, then we will be able to replicate it over and over and over and over and over again.
1: Mm-hmm.
0: And so, you know, for example, if I find out the real cause of a person who has cancer in their left breast, I'll be able to replicate over and over and over again both the creation of the cancer and its cure.
1: Yes, yes. Okay, God's truth about the condition of someone's soul is demonstrated by their actions and what they attract to their soul.
0: Yes, and this is another thing we need to understand, is that just because a person says they feel something, it doesn't mean anything, really.
1: Mm-hmm.
0: It's how they act that shows how they really feel, right? So again, truth is demonstrated by action. How God acts shows how God really feels,
1: yeah,
0: and how humans act show how humans really feel.
1: Yeah.
0: So, for example, here on earth, we say we love, but, and we say we understand love, but if we look at the actual evidence, there's millions of people who die before they're 5 years old.
1: Mm.
0: Now, you know, is that a loving thing? No. What are our actions showing? Our actions are showing we don't understand love.
1: Yeah.
0: That's what our actions are showing. Collectively, we don't understand love. And so we need to accept that. We need to go, okay, the actions, the result, lots of people, children dying, is the cause of our not understanding love in some way.
1: Mm-hmm.
0: And we need to fix that. Mm. We need to change that if we're going to have a different effect.
1: Yes. Yeah. So it's caused by us not understanding love.
0: It's caused by us not understanding love. Yeah. And not just the persons who are dying. It's caused by all people on the planet not understanding love, because all of us are responsible for the fact that these children are dying when there's enough food on the planet to support their life.
1: Yeah.
0: So if these children are dying from malnutrition or from some kind of disease, it's because of the lack of love in the people who have enough power and enough money and enough wealth to change it.
1: Mm-hmm.
0: And that is applying mostly to the Western world.
1: Yeah.
0: So the reality is children dying on the planet from disease and from malnutrition, you could say the primary cause of this is the lack of love in people who have enough. That's the primary cause.
1: Mm.
0: And we need to examine, all of us who are in the Western world need to go, okay, how am I contributing to that particular outcome?
1: Absolutely.
0: What am I choosing to do to contribute to that outcome?
1: And I know just personally on that front, when we met, I was full of rage at the people, at all of us who have enough, for not
0: doing
1: ending
0: anything.
1: This problem.
0: Exactly.
1: And in that way, I was also contributing to that problem.
0: Exactly. Because rage is an act out of harmony with love.
1: Exactly. Yeah.
0: Yeah.
1: I wasn't really loving my brothers and sisters here in the West.
0: And also loving the others. Because
1: exactly.
0: The reality is you can't love while you're angry.
1: Exactly. Yeah. So it's a really pertinent issue to every one of us here in the West, isn't it?
0: It is.
1: Yeah.
0: These are huge issues that we need to be aware of. The fact is that a lot of our choices are resulting in what we currently see on the planet.
1: Yeah.
0: And we can't go, well, that's happening over there.
1: No.
0: The fact that we do that,
1: yeah,
0: is an indication of how unloving we are.
1: Yes. If we have the awareness of it we're denying it,
0: we'd want to do what we can to change things.
1: Yes.
0: And we'd want to start with ourselves.
1: Yes.
0: We'd want to start with how we act, or how what we eat, what we drink, how we consume. Everything would need to change,
1: mm-hmm,
0: if we're truly sincere about addressing the issue.
1: Yeah.
0: And also we would take steps or actions to try to help, yeah, overseas where other issues are occurring that,
1: yes,
0: we've assisted in creating.
1: Because we're seeing evidence, physical evidence and emotional evidence, really.
0: Yes.
1: That something out of harmony with love is occurring.
0: Yes, and we need to understand that because it's soul-based, a lot of these issues are soul-based, that if we change our soul first, that's the soul we have control over.
1: Yeah.
0: If we change our soul first, a lot of these other things would start to disappear. And if collectively everyone in the West changed their soul attitude towards children dying in other countries, then there would be no children dying in other countries,
1: mm-hmm,
0: or very few in comparison to what are dying now.
1: Mm-hmm. Okay. All right. Coming to know divine truth will always result in changes to our emotions, intentions, and desires.
0: Yes.
1: And you have an example here.
0: Well, let's look at firstly the statement, and then we,
1: yeah,
0: can raise the example. What we need to understand from this particular truth is the divine truth always has an emotional component. Because love is an emotion.
1: Mm-hmm.
0: And because truth is always associated with love, it therefore follows that truth has to be always associated with an emotion. So from a logical perspective, that can only be the case. So there must, and I must start to understand that there is this emotional component with regard to the understanding and living of truth.
1: Mm-hmm.
0: It's not something that I can just intellectually choose to do. Something has to change inside of me that causes me to do.
1: I see.
0: Something has to move so that I feel a desire to love,
1: mm-hmm.
0: which is an emotion.
1: Mm-hmm.
0: And so therefore I must become more sensitive emotionally. And in fact, there are certain truths of the universe, particularly soul-based truths, that you cannot understand unless you become more emotional, more emotionally connected. Now, there's a whole concept on the earth today of emotional, like, what do they call it? Emotional intellect or emotional intelligence.
1: Yep.
0: And I agree with that. We need to gain emotional intelligence.
1: Mm-hmm.
0: And divine truth always has this aspect of emotional intelligence as well as physical intelligence.
1: Yeah.
0: Always.
1: Right.
0: And we need to stop separating emotion from physical.
1: Mm-hmm.
0: We need to see it as supporting evidence that something can be truthful.
1: Yeah. Right.
0: So the example
1: was a woman being abused by her husband would realize that he must not love her if he beats her.
0: Exactly. So this is an example of somebody, normally somebody who's beaten by her husband, in the case of a beaten wife, she would reason with herself, oh, but he still loves me, he just drinks too much and he hurts me then, or whatever is his underlying defense for his actions.
1: Mm-hmm.
0: And she's not seeing that she's staying with him because she wants to feel safe financially, or she's staying with him because she has an emotion towards herself that mirrors her husband's emotion towards her.
1: Mm-hmm.
0: And so therefore they're in a codependent addiction. She's not seeing these particular things. She's not being honest with herself. But if she was being emotionally intelligent, emotionally truthful, she'd realize that anybody who hits her cannot love her.
1: Yeah.
0: Anybody who hits her cannot love her.
1: Mm-hmm.
0: Now, unfortunately, many of us have grown up getting hit as children, and then our parents have told us that it's love.
1: Yeah.
0: But this is saying anybody who hits you does not love you.
1: Mm.
0: That is the emotion that we'd have to get to eventually.
1: And does this relate to this truth in that you're saying divine truth is demonstrated by actions?
0: Exactly.
1: And so then if we examine the actions of people, we can come to understand more truth?
0: Exactly. So if she looks at his actions and says, if he's hitting me, he obviously doesn't love me. There's a subsequent result. He can say he loves her.
1: Mm-hmm.
0: He can cry when she leaves. He can get all emotional and, you know, whatever. None of it means anything with regard to God's definition of love. None of it.
1: Mm.
0: Because the reality is, if he loved her, he wouldn't do it. He wouldn't hit her. Right? And if she came face to face with that truth, she would leave. She wouldn't stay.
1: Mm-hmm.
0: Or she would go, wow, if I want to stay, it means that I don't love me either.
1: Mm.
0: Therefore, she would see that she has an issue of love herself towards herself that she needs to address.
1: And this is what you mean by the changes to our emotions, intentions and desires.
0: Exactly. We would need to see at some point that it's the emotion in her that's driving her to stay in the situation.
1: Mm-hmm.
0: And if she discovered the truth of that emotion, she would leave.
1: Yeah.
0: Because she would also discover the truth that he doesn't love her by feeling the truth of her emotional reasons why she's staying.
1: Mm-hmm. Mm-hmm.
0: When she says, oh, I'm staying because I think he loves me, she's not being truthful to herself or to him.
1: And she's ignoring the evidence that she already has.
0: In total ignorance of the evidence.
1: Yeah.
0: The evidence is clear.
1: Yeah.
0: She is not being loved. The evidence is clear. She needs to act upon the evidence.
1: Yeah.
0: If she truly honoured divine truth, if she truly honoured God's truth, she would act upon the evidence.
1: Mm.
0: She wouldn't keep justifying staying. For any reason, children, any reason, potential that he might harm her more, she wouldn't even stay for that reason.
1: Mm.
0: Mm.
1: Okay, divine truth affects our thoughts and feelings, not just our actions.
0: Yes, so you can't just change your actions and expect yourself to be in more harmony with divine truth. You are in more harmony, but it's not completed yet. To complete being in harmony with divine truth, the way God has created these soul-based laws, it means that you must bring your thoughts and your emotions into harmony with the truth. not just your actions. So, for example, you might have a feeling inside of you to suicide, but never act upon it.
1: Mm-hmm.
0: My suggestion is you need to bring your feeling into harmony. In other words, no longer feel that you want to commit suicide.
1: Yeah.
0: Right? And the way you do that is by releasing from you the emotional reasons why you desire suicide sometimes.
1: Mm-hmm.
0: And that requires you taking particular actions that are not only actions but involving your emotions, that you need to release emotions that cause actions. And you need to understand the relationship between emotions and actions.
1: Yeah.
0: God's universe, one of the qualities of God's truth is there is a direct link between love, which is an emotion, and truth, which is an action, a law. Right? There's direct links between these particular things.
1: Mm-hmm.
0: And we need to understand these links. If we truly understand this at the soul level, we will start applying it to our personal life and we will go, okay, it's not sufficient for me just to change my action. I need to change the reason why I want to act out of harmony with the law, out of harmony with the truth, out of harmony with love.
1: Mm-hmm.
0: Once I change the reason why I want to act out of harmony, everything after that will be easier because it will be automatic for me to live in harmony
1: mm-hmm.
0: with the love and the truth that I've discovered.
1: Mm.
0: So this is a beautiful quality of God's truth that we need to understand is physical evidence. And it's supported by our emotional analysis as well as our intellectual analysis. And if one is supporting one but not the other, then there's a problem with it, right? If it's a quality, if it's a divine truth, there will be no separation between the intellectual analysis of a problem and the emotional analysis of the problem. The two will be combined.
1: Yeah.
0: There will be no separation. And in fact, by combining the emotional analysis of the issue and the intellectual analysis of the issue, there is a high likelihood that we will come up with whether the thing being analysed is God's truth or not by analysing it. So for example, perhaps an example is my own death.
1: Uh-huh.
0: There's this religious viewpoint from the first century that got carried into religion that I died for the sins of others. Now, if we looked at it purely intellectually, there are certain illogical things about that, things that can't be supported by logic. For example, why should I die for the sins of others?
1: Mm-hmm.
0: Well, that doesn't seem very logical. It seems
1: or loving.
0: See, now one's emotional and one's intellectual. Let's look at the logical first. Is there any evidence to support that people's sins have disappeared when I died? No. Is there any evidence to support that any person who believes in my blood saving actually gets saved? No. Is there any evidence to support that any person who believes in my body and my blood saving them actually has any kind of physical change? In other words, they don't get old, they don't get sick anymore, they don't, just by having that one realization? No. No logical evidence. Let's look at it emotionally for a moment. If we look at it emotionally, how unfair is it that one person pays for the sins of the entire of the human race? That's pretty unfair.
1: Yeah.
0: And the average person being in that position would feel it's pretty unfair. They would feel it's not very loving. If you were the parent, would you be loving, demanding of a child who is good the punishment to compensate for the child that is bad?
1: Mm-hmm.
0: No, you wouldn't. From an emotional perspective, you would rebel against it.
1: Yeah.
0: So it's not logical from an intellectual perspective, but it's also not logical from an emotional perspective.
1: Mm-hmm.
0: So it cannot be the truth.
1: Yeah.
0: It just cannot be. It doesn't matter whether people wrote it down, whether it's now in the holy book of the Bible, it cannot be the truth because it's not logical intellectually. And it's also not logical emotionally,
1: mm-hmm.
0: right? And for it to be divine truth, it has to be logic intellectually and emotionally
1: mm-hmm.
0: for it to be God's truth.
1: Mm.
0: And once I understood this quality, I'd go, okay, I can just look at the different teachings of religious formats and I can throw out that one, throw out that one, throw out that one, throw out that one. I can throw out lots of belief systems.
1: Yeah.
0: Quite simply by just making that one simple comparison. this one quality of divine truth can sort out most of your religious life in terms of what is worthy of your consideration in terms of practice and what is not worthy of it.
1: Yeah, yeah. All right, you had another couple of examples listed here.
0: Yep.
1: One was, anyone looking at a woman to have sex with her has already committed adultery in his heart.
0: Mm-hmm. Which is a quote from the Bible or something I actually did say.
1: Yep. And a person wanting to give up smoking but continues...
0: Well, let's look at the first one instead of reading a separate... So let's look at the first one, the issue with regard to having sex, wanting to have sex with someone but not actually doing it.
1: Mm-hmm.
0: The reality is there's a feeling coming out of you that you want to do it. That feeling is out of harmony with love, particularly if you're in a part, you know, you have a partner already. That is definitely out of harmony with love.
1: Yeah.
0: So if it's so out of harmony with love, then look at the reason why emotionally you desire it.
1: Mm.
0: Stop ignoring it. Stop trying to dismiss it. Stop trying to make it go away by controlling yourself. Stop trying to do all the things you normally would do and be truthful with yourself and go, okay, the fact that I have this feeling means there's a problem.
1: Mm.
0: What's the problem? What's the reason why I feel attracted?
1: And so in listing this here, you're basically saying that there's might be physical evidence to say that someone is faithful, but if there's emotional evidence to say that they are not,
0: exactly,
1: i.e. wanting to but not doing it, then we can
0: being flirtatious all the time but not actually going ahead and actually having sex with the person.
1: Mm-hmm. So you're saying we can say then that that person's not in harmony with truth on that issue.
0: They don't understand God's truth on the issue.
1: Because there's not a synchrony between emotional, physical.
0: Yeah, there's truth. No synchronicity between the thing they think they think,
1: yeah,
0: and the way they actually feel.
1: Yeah.
0: Right?
1: Yeah.
0: There's no synchronicity, there's no symbiosis between those two states. If you were truly in harmony with God's laws on this subject, you would come to understand that it's almost as hurtful for your partner to know that you're attracted to somebody as it is for you to actually act on that attraction.
1: Yeah, yeah.
0: And once you understood that, you would understand the necessity of looking at the underlying emotional reason why you feel that way.
1: Yeah, yeah.
0: And let's look at the second example.
1: Sure. A person saying they want to give up smoking but continuing to smoke has no intention of giving up.
0: Exactly. So this is another statement about action. The fact is, if a person chooses to not act, then it means they don't really have a completed desire or intention to act. Because the reality is we always act upon the things we really want.
1: Yeah. Yeah.
0: So if a person says over and over again, I'm going to give up smoking, but they never give up smoking, then they're not being honest with themselves if they think they want to.
1: Mm-hmm.
0: They need to look honestly at the situation. Now, with regard to this quality of God's truth is asking us to examine our motives, our intentions, our emotions, our feelings, as mm-hmm. well as look at the situation logically.
1: Mm.
0: So the smoker who's looking at this situation logically from an evidence point of view, he would be going, okay, I know logically from an evidence point of view, physically smoking harms me. Obviously, I don't care that it harms me.
1: Or I don't care enough.
0: That it harms me. If I don't care enough that it harms me, that means that I'm willing to pay somebody to actually slowly murder me or pay somebody to slowly kill me by taking their cigarettes. This is an indication, perhaps, that my lack of love of self has not yet been developed.
1: Mm.
0: Yeah. So from an emotional perspective and from a physical evidence perspective, you could see that there's got to be an issue out of harmony with love, mm. out of harmony with God's truth on the matter. And once I caught a disease from the practice, I would be definitely looking and going, wow, the fact that I've got now a disease, which is extreme pain and suffering,
1: mm.
0: as a result of my actions, is an indication of how out of harmony I must be on the subject.
1: Yeah. Yeah.
0: Hmm.
1: Okay, great.
0: So in summary of this particular quality, we need to see that God's truth always has evidence for its existence.
1: Mm-hmm.
0: And the evidence is emotional as well as intellectual. It's physical as well as emotional and spiritual in its nature. And we can't pull it out of one area only. There will be all of these areas that are involved.
1: And, yeah, I'm just interested in the way that you've actually explained this. When I read that truth, I immediately start to think about it in terms of external truths, divine truths demonstrated by action. So how the universe operates is the workings of God's truth in action and supported by evidence, scientific, emotional, spiritual and physical.
0: Mm-hmm. And all that's so, true. Well, what you just said is true.
1: Yes, but also this is lovely the way you've very much personalised that in saying that, from what I understand from what you're saying, is that when we have a divine truth inside of us, there will be evidence that is physical, spiritual. It will be reflected in our actions, our emotions. All of these things will show us. And so to me that's really interesting the way you've chosen to explain that, because it's easy when encountering this truth, I think, to think of it in terms of external truths, but it's just as relevant in terms of what's going on inside of us and our own development.
0: Extremely so, because if you look at it, it's the things that are inside of ourselves that we feel that are out of harmony with love that are going to prevent us from examining the truth of the universe.
1: Mm-hmm.
0: We're not going to be able to feel the truth of the universe while there's something out of harmony with love inside of ourselves. So the two can't be divorced from each other. Universal truth and personal truth can't be separated.
1: Yeah.
0: And yet there is a huge desire for the majority of people to attempt the separation.
1: Mm-hmm.
0: But it's impossible to separate them, in fact, because one, our own lack of desire for personal truth is going to cause us to not know the other, our lack of knowledge about universal truth. Yeah. How we see everything inside of us will also prevent us from seeing everything the way God sees everything. Remember, universal truth, God's truth, absolute truth, is about how God sees everything.
1: Yeah.
0: So while I'm out of harmony with how God sees everything internally, then I have no capacity to understand truth.
1: Yeah, and I've been sitting here struggling a little bit as we've talked through this quality 12, because personally, from my own experience, I know that my ability to analyze external evidence has been completely, I've lacked logic because I haven't had intellectual logic. I've been applying logic through my emotional injuries.
0: Yes.
1: And I often struggle in this area.
0: Which, by the way, many women do.
1: Yes.
0: Many men do the opposite. They apply logic through their intellectual injuries.
1: Without any...
0: without any emotion.
1: Emotion, yeah. And so, yeah, so when we get into this area, I feel really bogged down because I think, yeah, but hang on, because I'm having this typically feminine way of understanding truth, I think, yeah, but that doesn't hold up, because if you're holding on to this emotion, you don't even see it that way.
0: Exactly.
1: So, yeah, it's a really interesting quality for me to just be around, because my logic has literally shifted, which I know is impossible, but, you know, I haven't had logic in certain areas.
0: You have logic.
1: Yes.
0: As a result of.
1: Just feeling through some of the injuries inside of me that were outside of God's truth, if you like.
0: So God's truth was always there.
1: Mm-hmm.
0: You just couldn't see it.
1: Yes.
0: You couldn't feel it.
1: I couldn't. It's probably feeling it.
0: Yeah. Or see it in many cases.
1: Yeah.
0: Until you went through an emotion that released something, and now you go, wow, that's obvious.
1: Yeah.
0: That's definitely one of God's truths, right?
1: And I have this real thing that I feel like I can't even analyze external truths very well, because I know that I've just got to get the internals right in terms of God's love, and then it'll all be clear. But until that point, I still struggle a lot.
0: Yes.
1: I'm very much aware now and desirous of this interaction with God's law to demonstrate to me where I'm out of harmony.
0: Yeah.
1: I know my pain will show me that.
0: Yeah.
1: But when it comes to analyzing external truth, it's really limited because of these things that go on.
0: Exactly.
1: Yeah.
0: And it's interesting if you take that one step further, because you basically then will say to yourself, okay, it's impossible for me to really fully discover all of God's truths unless I'm willing to fully discover all of my own. And that means discovering them intellectually and emotionally, not just intellectually as a separate option. And that means looking at my actions rather than just my words to determine what the truth is. So the same thing applies to me now as it would apply to the analysis of God's truths universally.
1: Mm-hmm.
0: And this is the beauty of this particular quality of divine truth, again, it causes you to go into some self-reflection and also to see the relationship between your own inability to understand universal truth is directly related to your own inability to understand your own truth.
1: Yeah.
0: And whenever you work through your own inability to understand your own truth and now have an ableness, an ability to discover your own truth, now you have a greater ability to assimilate God's truth.
1: Mm-hmm.
0: And so it helps you understand the relationship between the personal truth and the universal truth, which is another quality of divine truth, actually, which we'll talk about at the end of this discussion.
1: Yep.
0: But it's very important that we understand this relationship between the universal and the personal.
1: Yeah, I agree. Totally important.
0: Okay. So I feel once people understand this particular quality, they won't separate so much their desire for universal truth from their desire for personal truth.
1: Mm-hmm.
0: What I see happening quite frequently is that people want universal truth. You start telling them universal truth and it's their personal truth that prevents them from accepting it. And so then you've got to start focusing on what's your personal truth that's out of harmony with love and God's truth. And then they have huge resistance. They don't want to look through their personal truth. But they want to say, oh, tell me more God's truth. The reality is you cannot understand all of God's truth while you're resistive to the personal truth because they are analyzed in the same way.
1: Mm, absolutely.
0: and if you're unwilling to go through the process of analyzing it logically through actions, and through emotional logic, emotional intelligence, and if you're unwilling to go through all of those processes, then of course you're not going to see what divine truth is. So you can ask for it as much as you like, but you're not going to receive it.
1: Yeah. And I often see people struggling, they're almost in fear, wanting security for you to tell them more universal truths so they could trust enough to delve into some personal truths.
0: Yes.
1: And it can never work.
0: No.
1: Because
0: unless the person is willing to go through the personal truth, they'll never understand what I'm saying to them about the universal.
1: And isn't it ludicrous how fearful we are of examining personal truth? It's almost like a no-go zone that people seem to feel.
0: Well, that's because of emotions, of pain.
1: Yes.
0: Which we've talked about in another quality of divine truth. We wouldn't be avoiding emotions of pain if we truly understood the qualities of divine truth. We would want to feel all of our own emotional pain. So we'd have a very, very different approach to the discovery of truth. If we wanted to feel our pain, we'd be willing to go through it, and therefore we'd be open to then looking at the evidence as it really is, not the evidence we just want to see.
1: And
0: this is a problem I see, that most people who don't have this understanding of divine truth in their soul don't look at all the evidence.
1: Mm.
0: They only look at the evidence they want to believe
1: that
0: supports their current, generally supports their current belief systems.
1: Yeah. Okay, thanks. Regarding quality 12, what does a soul-based understanding that divine truth is demonstrated by actions, supported by evidence, scientific, emotional, physical, and spiritual, look like in my personal life?
0: Well, firstly, probably the biggest thing it means is that I will always be looking for supporting evidence for any truth or belief system that I have. I will not just assume that I have all the evidence, and I would be very honest about the evidence. So if I examine the evidence, if I say, okay, science must support my opinion, emotions must support my opinion,
1: mm-hmm.
0: logic must support my opinion, and the actions, once a person engages those three things, must also support my opinion of what the divine truth is.
1: Yeah.
0: So I would be in this phase where I'm always looking to see whether the evidence supports my current opinion of what is true.
1: Yeah.
0: Rather than trying to reject the evidence automatically. Yeah. So the majority of people, religiously, for example, wish to reject evidence automatically. Mm-hmm. There's no assimilation of evidence. And this is the problem. This is why most scientific people are not religious, because they can see the rejection of evidence, and the scientific people want to accept the evidence.
1: Or at least examine the evidence. Yeah.
0: And so this is why many scientists are not religious. And it's unfortunate, because there are many things that support religion evidence-wise, support the belief in a God, for example, evidence-wise. But unfortunately, because a lot of the times we are not looking at the evidence, we then have a tendency to lump whole belief system in with the group of people who weren't looking at the evidence. So for example, a scientist then looks at religion and goes, oh yeah, I can dismiss all of that, because the people that are there haven't accepted this scientific principle. And the religious people can go, yeah, I can just ignore a lot of science, because that particular scientific principle was not supported by my, you know, my love-based analysis. Mm-hmm. Right? Both points of view are incorrect. Because we're not examining all the evidence. Remember, all the evidence includes the spiritual evidence and the emotional evidence and the physical evidence. Anything that's scientific needs to be included in all of those things. So, and also the evidence of what the outcome is, what the actions are and the outcome that is from following that belief system. And if we truly looked at the evidence, we would change many beliefs as a result of that.
1: Yeah.
0: Many of our personal beliefs. So, for example, if I did it from the perspective of war, who have been the people mostly involved in war historically? Well, it's mostly the religious nations. What does this tell me? It tells me that there is no evidence to support that their religion promotes love.
1: Yeah.
0: None whatsoever. Now, there are some religions on the earth that haven't been involved in war. Therefore, I see them as going, well, there's evidence here to support the fact that love, mm-hmm. they are acting in harmony with love. There's evidence to support that.
1: Yeah.
0: But for the people who've gone to war, who still say they're a member of a Christian faith or a Muslim faith or, you know, any other faith for that matter, Buddhist or any other, and they've still gone to war, there's no evidence to support that their belief is true.
1: Yeah.
0: They need to deal with their belief. It's obviously out of harmony with God's laws of love.
1: Yeah.
0: Obviously. And if I looked at the evidence, just that one little bit of evidence about religion, I would have a lot more questions about religion as a result of looking at that one piece of evidence.
1: Mm-hmm. Mm-hmm. Mm. All right. So if I just talk through some of the other notes you've got here.
0: Sure.
1: Okay. So a soul-based understanding of this truth would mean that I understand that evidence will come from internal and external sources.
0: When we say internal and external, we're talking about personal truth versus universal truth. So what we're saying here is that evidence will come from the external universe, external to myself,
1: mm-hmm.
0: and will also come through my own personal experience.
1: Yeah.
0: Both. And it has to engage both.
1: So evidence for divine truth.
0: For whatever is God's truth.
1: Yep.
0: For whatever is God's absolute truth, there will be evidence universally. And there'll be evidence personally.
1: Mm-hmm.
0: My experience will add to the evidence. My personal experience will add to the evidence. I can't say that it can be one or the other. There is going to be both, because remember, this particular truth requires that there's both. Personal and universal needs to be incorporated together so that we can understand truth.
1: Mm.
0: Yep. Mm. Okay. So it's a requirement that there has to be both.
1: Yep.
0: Yep.
1: I do not hold on to beliefs that are not supported by evidence.
0: Exactly. So whenever there is a belief system that I have that there is no evidence to support, I put that belief in the yet-to-be-resolved basket. I might not dismiss it completely, right? I just put it in the yet-to-be-resolved, right? But where there is no physical evidence at all, and there has been none for thousands of years to support a particular belief system, then it's highly likely that I can throw away that belief.
1: Mm-hmm.
0: So I might just keep it there, just with an open mind, that I might discover something about that in the future. And so therefore I won't completely dismiss.
1: Yep.
0: But if all of the evidence points to dismissing it, then I would not definitely retain it as a part of my practice.
1: Yes.
0: I would definitely not do it. I would not act upon it.
1: Yes.
0: If also that particular belief didn't support love, I know that I can throw it out straight away.
1: Yeah.
0: So if you believe, for example, that you should be able to go to war under some conditions, out of harmony with love, throw it away. It's a false belief.
1: Yeah.
0: God doesn't believe that.
1: Yeah.
0: God believes instead that it's that there are no conditions under which you should go to war.
1: Yeah. All right. Soul-based understanding of this truth would mean that I experiment with beliefs, and you've just touched on this, that have yet to be supported by evidence.
0: Yes.
1: That is, I search for potential evidence rather than dismissing something without reason.
0: Exactly. So while I also don't absorb something without reason, I also don't dismiss something without reason.
1: Yes.
0: We see this happening a lot on the planet where we dismiss things without any good reason, right? Only to find years later or centuries later somebody discovers there was a truth in it. And we've dismissed it for centuries in many cases. So, you know, so for example, the whole concept that the earth was flat or the earth was round, you know, dismissed, the earth was round, dismissed without reason.
1: Yes.
0: Right? Yeah. And then years later, centuries later, somebody circumnavigates the earth and brings back evidence that in fact they didn't fall off the edge of the square earth or the flat earth.
1: Yeah.
0: And therefore there is now evidence to support it. But most people fought against that evidence even initially, which is an indication that they weren't truly open-minded with regard to the evidence.
1: Yeah.
0: So we neither accept nor deny evidence. Like, we have an open mind of the evidence. So if there's something internally that we have not yet determined as being God's truth, instead of dismissing it as a concept or an idea, we look for supporting evidence and we look for denying evidence.
1: Yeah, so and by now we're up to the 12th quality of divine truth, aren't we? So we actually have a lot of ways to analyse any situation or anything that's being proposed as a truth, don't
0: we? Exactly.
1: We have a lot of ways of saying, okay, I'm not going to just leap to believing this or leap to dismissing it.
0: Exactly.
1: I can actually analyse this truth or this situation with there's a lot of ways I can ascertain whether it's actually worth acting on or believing in or dismissing.
0: Exactly.
1: Yeah.
0: And that's the beauty of all of these qualities, is they help you determine God's truth.
1: Yes.
0: You know, so far we've discussed 13 of them, isn't it?
1: This is quality 12.
0: Yeah. So far we've discussed 12 of them, and yes, we have great evidence to support already what might be truth and what might not be, right? But with this particular quality, what we do is we're always looking for evidence as well. So all of those other qualities will help us to determine what evidence we have.
1: Yeah.
0: But this particular quality says, I'm going to be open. I'm going to be open to evidence. Mm-hmm. I'm going to be open to new evidence contrary to what I currently believe, and I'll be open to new evidence supporting what I currently believe.
1: Yes.
0: I'll be open to new evidence all the time, because a person who does so is being scientific, logical, and emotionally stable.
1: Yeah.
0: And that's what we would choose to do.
1: Yeah, and this in your list, you begin to personalise it a bit. So having this understanding would mean that I demonstrate the principles of divine truth by acting in harmony with divine love.
0: Exactly. So once I discover God's truths and I truly feel them, I will be motivated automatically to act in harmony with love, because all of the truths are harmonious with love.
1: Yeah.
0: So if I'm not acting in harmony with love, that is evidence that the truth is yet to hit my soul.
1: Yes.
0: The truth is yet to enter me. It's yet to be a part of what I really believe.
1: Yeah.
0: When it's a part of what I truly believe, love will always be the outcome. I'll become more loving by accepting that new truth.
1: Mm-hmm.
0: Whatever that new truth is, it can be physical in nature, moral, spiritual in nature, whatever it is, scientific in nature, it can be any of these things, yet I will still become more loving by putting it into practice.
1: Yeah.
0: Not less loving.
1: Yeah. Okay, even when I'm judged by others negatively, I still speak the truth and live in love.
0: Yes. So even when somebody judges me or attacks me or wants to make my life more difficult, because I honour the evidence that's already been given to me, that if I have everything, all of the truths are in harmony with love.

0: love is a part of this truth being in my soul.
1: Yeah.
0: So I can't demand that another person accept it. I can't expect they accept it. I can just share it.
1: Yeah.
0: I wouldn't even try to overcome their will. If they said to me, I don't want to hear it, then you don't have to engage the person at all.
1: Mm-hmm.
0: Because I would choose to live in harmony with the love that I've understand that truth is always about. Truth and love are always this in this harmonious existence with each other. And I would understand that.
1: Mm-hmm.
0: So my understanding of that would mean that I wouldn't even force evidence upon another.
1: Yeah.
0: Once I understood it myself.
1: Yeah. Yeah. All right. I never give truth when I am in a state of anger, judgment, condescension, or ridicule of others, which yes. is really just the flip side of what you've just said.
0: Exactly. It? So whenever I know that I'm being unloving, I wouldn't choose to dish out the truth.
1: Yeah, yeah.
0: I understand that my very being unloving means that I'm not in a state of truth.
1: And I would understand also this truth is, divine truth is demonstrated by actions and supported by evidence. So I would know, wouldn't I, that there's no way I can say a truth because divine truth, when I'm angry or upset or demanding,
0: mm-hmm.
1: because divine truth is demonstrated by actions and supported by emotional evidence. So,
0: and if you were really in harmony with what you believe,
1: yeah.
0: your actions would be showing that you're a much more loving person than you're currently being.
1: Exactly. So you'd know, oh, hang on, I'm not.
0: Yeah,
1: so I can't even say a truth because I don't have it.
0: So what I'm you angry. Would do is you say, look, this is what I believe the truth to be,
1: yeah.
0: but I don't yet feel it.
1: Yeah.
0: Because obviously I'm angry.
1: Yes, yes.
0: You know, so yeah. there's a reason why I'm angry. There's another truth I need to discover.
1: To discover, yeah. Okay. I never give truth in order to prevent my own emotional experience or avoid my own emotions.
0: Exactly. So this is a very similar part. I never yeah. share the truth with someone else to try to modify their behavior so that I don't have to feel something from them. And I also don't avoid the truth, avoid sharing the truth for the same reason, right?
1: Yeah.
0: I also don't avoid internalizing the truth for both reasons. In other words, I don't avoid internalizing truth because I want to avoid some kind of negative experience of my own
1: yeah.
0: or avoid internalizing truth because I want to try to avoid the negative experience of another.
1: Yeah, yeah.
0: I would always act in harmony with love with regard yeah. to all of those yeah. methods of dealing with the truth.
1: And there's so much in everything, in every quality, in every, yes.
0: on every yeah. single thing, obviously. Yeah. And, yeah. you know, we can't, we obviously want to discuss it. Then, of course, later on we can discuss, there's hours of presentations we can give on each one of these yes. truths.
1: And, in fact, part of why we're presenting these things this way is so that when we go to do a question and answer session or something somewhere, so that people can actually ask more about what we've presented.
0: Exactly.
1: Yeah.
0: Exactly.
1: Yeah.
0: So this is like the establishment of a discussion.
1: Yes.
0: Answering some basic questions about how we can determine truth,
1: yeah.
0: God's truth, what the truth of the universe is, what is divine truth and how do we determine it. These are the ways that we determine it. But we need to understand that every one of these discussions has a lot of things that we could mention
1: yeah.
0: and a lot of very fascinating areas of discovery as well
1: yeah.
0: for the average person if they actually work through the issues with more detail.
1: Certainly, and it was the single statements you're making here are potentially months' worth of
0: work.
1: Self-analysis and emotional work, aren't
0: exactly.
1: they?
0: Yeah.
1: Okay, next one. I recognize that the principles of divine truth have direct impact on every area of my life.
0: Yes, so this is a part of, it makes sense that if we're living in a universe that God created and we're discovering divine truths, in other words, all the laws surrounding how God created the universe, it would make sense that we're living in the universe.
1: Mm-hmm.
0: So, of course, it's going to have some personal effect on us.
1: Yeah, and if it's all, if there's scientific, emotional, physical, spiritual evidence for divine truth, then That's every aspect of our life, isn't
0: exactly.
1: it?
0: Exactly. Yeah. So it's going to have an effect on every aspect of our life. We yeah. can't avoid it. The fact that we're living in God's universe means that we cannot avoid any of God's truths
1: yeah.
0: in the long run. We will eventually discover them all.
1: Which is kind of awesome,
0: yeah.
1: I think.
0: Yeah.
1: Yeah. Yeah. Okay. I lovingly accept all of the counsel I receive through God's laws showing me my soul condition.
0: Yes, so we see the operation of God's

0: truths or God's laws as a loving expression from God to ourselves. We don't see them as something we've got to rebel against or hate. Mm-hmm. We see that actually God loves us and cares for us, so therefore this law has to have a loving basis.
1: Mm. Mm. I desire divine truth in all situations and never reject a situation's ability to teach me love.
0: Yes, so if I've attracted a situation into my personal life and I understand that the laws govern attraction, mm-hmm. then I understand that there's something I need to learn here generally.
1: Yeah.
0: That I, particularly if the outcome has been painful or mm-hmm. the experience has resulted in my suffering, there's definitely something that I need to learn from these particular experiences.
1: Yeah.
0: And so I wouldn't reject the learning from any of these experiences. I wouldn't say, oh, well, that's that their problem or that person decided to do that or, you know, the reason why that happened is because that person over there. I would see that because I'm personally involved, there's got to be something inside of me that I can learn about with regard to what is happening here.
1: Yeah, yeah. Okay, I desire to know God's truth on all matters and love the process of learning divine truth.
0: Yes, so instead of hating discovery of new truth, instead of resisting the discovery of new truth, I go, I want to know everything God knows. Now, I know that it's going to be a physical impossibility, being the fact that God's universe is infinite, God's probably the same, infinite, and therefore and we're just a finite being in an infinite universe. Obviously, discovering them all is going to take time and effort, but I would want to engage that process. I wouldn't resist the process. I wouldn't say that ignorance is bliss.
1: Mm-hmm.
0: I would want to discover more and more about God's truth because I understood that every new truth I discover is going to result in more happiness and more freedom for me.
1: Yeah.
0: So why wouldn't I want to? Yeah. It makes no sense to not, you know, it makes no sense to try to avoid the discovery of new truth.
1: Yeah.
0: No sense whatsoever.
1: Yeah. Awesome. Okay. Well, that wraps up quality 12, which was divine truth is demonstrated by actions, supported by evidence, scientific, emotional, physical, and spiritual.
0: Excellent.
1: Yeah.
0: Well, what we'd like to do now is welcome you to our discussion and frequently asked questions about emotions. Obviously, there are so many things we could talk about emotions. There are literally thousands of different types of emotions a person can feel. And there's oftentimes many questions, many more thousands of questions that people have about how to work through their emotions and release emotions that are negative, feel positive emotions and so forth. But before we start answering all of these questions with you, what we would like to do is recommend that you watch the series of frequently asked questions called How the Human Soul Functions. It's under the Human Soul series of FAQs. And we suggest to you that you watch the first three sessions of those series of FAQs before you actually go ahead and watch our answers to people's emotional questions. The really reason why we suggest that is because we feel quite strongly that unless you understand how the soul works, you will probably not understand many of our answers about the questions about emotions.
1: And also, watching that series will let you know why it's so relevant for you to begin to deal with emotions and why it's so important in your progress towards God.
0: Yes. So some of these FAQs will come from seminars, some will come from the media interviews or interviews with individuals, and some will come from the interactions that myself and Mary have here in a setting like this. And there will be a complete mixture of all different types of questions about emotions and emotional processing and so forth in this section of FAQs about emotions. So we expect there will be many, many sessions. At this stage, we've got over 120 or 30 questions prepared, which will take us many days to go through, I suggest, and we won't do them all this week or in the following weeks. But we hope you enjoy our answers to your questions about emotions and emotional processing and other questions associated with emotions. And we hope that they help you become more open to your human soul, the soul, the being that you are, and also more open to God.
1: Yeah. And as always, if you would like to send us questions to have Jesus or myself answer, you can send them to faq@divinetruth.com. Mm. So we know that a lot of you have questions about emotions, but please make sure to watch the videos that we have already filmed answers to regarding your topic before you send us more questions, because we might have already answered your question.
0: Yes, so we have a group of people that are actually allocating these questions, and obviously sometimes we make slip-ups and we might finish up answering the same question twice. But most of the time what we're trying to do is be quite concise with these questions. Some of the questions are quite long because the people have given some explanatory text to them, and so naturally they will be quite long on the website and also quite long in the question part of the question, that we have to dissect them, which we will do through this discussion. So we hope you enjoy this discussion about emotions, and also start to see through your own aspect of practicing and feeling your own emotions how important it is in your relationship with God.
1: This question comes to us from Linda, mm-hmm. and she asks, how do I deal with fear while trying to process through physical pain?
0: Yes, well, even that is a fear-based question, I suppose. This is the issue that most people have with physical pain. They do not allow themselves to feel the physical pain. They're trying to suppress it before they begin. And the problem for most of us is the reason why we have physical pain is because fear exists already. So the problem is we need to allow ourselves to be overwhelmed by both things, both the physical pain and the fear of the pain that we're feeling. Now, most people won't allow that particular process to occur because they feel that becoming overwhelmed with it, they become even more frightened, and instead of allowing themselves to feel their fear and shake and cry or whatever it is that is going to be needed to feel the fear of their pain, they try to suppress the fear of their pain, which actually will increase the sensation of the pain.
1: Yes.
0: Rather than reduce it. And then, of course, they go and take another option, and that is generally to get some kind of medical form of suppression of the pain. Now, obviously here what we're doing is we're talking about pain that is not like extreme physical pain caused from some extreme accident or sickness or disease.
1: Like your legs cut off or something.
0: Exactly.
1: Like that.
0: We're talking now about pain that is that basically occurs every day of our life, and that seems to intensify under certain conditions, and that we often are resistive to feeling. You will find if you allow yourself to feel and experience fear, you will allow the experience of pain, and also in the experience of fear, pain will reduce, not increase.
1: Yeah.
0: So if the pain is increasing, it means that you're attempting to suppress your fear of it. And so my suggestion to people is allow the feeling of your fear of the pain that you're experiencing. Mm-hmm. So that's all I can suggest here without knowing the details of what pain it is and what kind of, you know, things being suppressed.
1: From my personal experience, you've helped me a lot with this issue of physical pain, mm-hmm. and the fear of physical pain. Mm-hmm. And just through once a month, I go through quite a lot of physical pain. Mm-hmm. Sometimes it waxes and wanes, but generally when I have my period, I get a lot of pain. Mm-hmm. And I used to be trying to sort of survive that pain, I suppose, and endure it. And I would be quite rigid in my fear, really, of experiencing the pain.
0: Well, I feel you used to do a lot of things besides those two things.
1: Oh, yeah. Yes.
0: So you tried to survive it. Mm-hmm. You tried to nurse it sometimes, where you would do something physical to attempt to alleviate the pain itself,
1: yeah.
0: rather than focusing on what may be the cause of such pain.
1: Yeah.
0: And remember, the cause of all pain is the suppression of some emotion. So when we're trying to alleviate the pain without fixing the emotion, it's sort of almost counterproductive and counterintuitive. We'd be better off spending our time trying to find what the emotion is that we're trying to suppress that's causing our pain.
1: Yeah.
0: And I find most people are not even using their intellect in that direction. When they're feeling pain, generally they're trying to either get away from it, so they take some kind of pain medication, or what they try to do is suppress the pain using some comfort-based technique, you know, whether that be food or, you know, a hot water bottle or, you know, having a nice warm bath or a lovely long shower or some other method that they have to reduce the physical pain, rather than allow themselves to feel what the cause may be. They are already in suppression of the cause. And in fact, all pain is the result of suppression of the cause.
1: Mm-hmm.
0: So if we've got pain, it's already telling us, if we reflect back to how the human soul functions, the pain is already telling us that we don't understand suppression,
1: mm-hmm.
0: and that we don't understand resistance. And that there is some kind of preclusive emotion inside of our soul that's causing us, that we're in complete denial of, that we're suppressed and resisted completely, that has caused our body now to respond to the suppression of that particular emotion.
1: Yeah.
0: And usually it is very much related to the location of the pain mm-hmm. in the body. So for in the case of a woman with her period, it's located in the sexual organs of,
1: the reproductive
0: yeah. organs of the woman. So the pain is a suppression of emotion relating to sexuality or reproduction.
1: Mm-hmm.
0: It's got to be.
1: Yeah.
0: Otherwise there would be no pain.
1: Yeah.
0: So there'd be pain somewhere else. There'd be pain maybe in the tummy or something like that.
1: Yeah.
0: If you're suppressing large amounts of fear, you will often have pain in the upper part of your abdomen, you know, around your gallbladder, you know, those kind of issues. If you're suppressing rage, you will often have kidney, liver-based issues that cause suppression of pain. If you're suppressing the emotion of worth, low self-worth, you'll often have pain in your lower back. And your back will have problems. If you're suppressing pain in your you're suppressing emotion relating to responsibility, you'll often have pain in your shoulders. If it's your left shoulder, it'll be towards women. If it's your right shoulder, towards men. Now, we could go on and on and on
1: yep.
0: about what body area where you're going to have pain if you suppress emotion. But if we understand the general principle, if I suppress emotion, it will result in pain.
1: Mm-hmm.
0: This is a fact, right? And we need to have faith in that fact.
1: Yeah.
0: So if I'm experiencing pain, it means I am suppressing something. I am already suppressing it. And I need to acknowledge that. Now, if we could pray about that, if we involved God in that process, or we could try to use our intellect to find out what it might be that we're feeling, you know, a certain feeling about, and try to attempt to feel that emotion. We could do either. But at some point, we're going to have to do that.
1: Yeah.
0: If we're ever going to be relieved of our pain.
1: Yeah. Yeah. And I... sorry. Huh? Yep. I suppose what you have helped me with, and I... knowing Linda, actually, and knowing her question and where it comes from, she acknowledges that she's in suppression of something and this is the cause of her pain.
0: Yes.
1: And but she's feeling like, yep, but I just don't hack it. I want to go and take a Panadol.
0: Yes.
1: So
0: she doesn't want to sit in the pain.
1: Yes.
0: So she doesn't want to sit in the results of the suppression or the suppression itself.
1: Yes.
0: And this is what most people do. What most people do with suppression of emotion is they suppress the emotion, which then causes pain, and they don't want to feel the result of their suppression of the emotion, which is the pain, and so they go and find something to suppress the pain.
1: Yeah. Yeah.
0: And this is how slimy we are as individuals, actually, you know, from God's perspective. We're always trying to slip out of the, the real reason of why something is happening. And pain is always the result of a suppression of something. And we need to acknowledge that it's our desire to suppress. The pain is the direct result of our desire to suppress.
1: Mm-hmm.
0: No other reason. If we didn't desire to suppress, then we wouldn't have the pain.
1: Yeah.
0: Now, when you go and take a Panadol or some other form of pain medication, that's the label of the pain medication here in Australia, what will happen is that you're just showing that you desire to suppress more. And what we need to do is use our intellect and our will to attempt to find out why we have such strong desire to suppress pain and strong desire to suppress the reason why the pain occurred, which is our emotion about that particular area of our body.
1: Mm-hmm.
0: There's something going on inside that particular area of our body that we have had now a long-term suppressive relationship with, that we're in total resistance of, and because it's been such a long-term problem, it's now exhibiting the problem as pain in our physical form.
1: Mm.
0: And we need to understand that.
1: Yeah. So... to relate to my example and how you've helped me, before we met, I would take painkillers once a month.
0: Yes.
1: And while I didn't like that and I thought it was very bad for my liver, that was the only way I could literally get out of bed and function, and even then that was like pushing it.
0: Yes.
1: And then when we met and I felt that I, you know, intellectually I wanted to explore divine truth.
0: Yes.
1: I stopped taking painkillers. I stopped taking... any medication.
0: Yeah.
1: For the large part anyway.
0: Yeah.
1: And decided I needed to feel.
0: Mm-hmm.
1: Decided intellectually that I needed to feel. But what happened was I would still go and get a hot water bottle.
0: Yeah.
1: And you could feel from me, and you might have to help me with this because I've shifted something here and I'm finding it hard to articulate.
0: Yeah.
1: But you would feel from me this feeling of, and I can feel the feeling I had of trying to survive the pain, literally like this it felt like
0: almost
1: internally.
0: The feeling that it feels like from a third party feeling it is a feeling of the person trying to, they're terrified of the pain and they're trying to survive it through some comforting means rather than just allowing the pain to overwhelm them and therefore flow through them.
1: Yes.
0: And it's the suppression of the flow of the pain that actually causes more pain. So it actually increases the amount of pain the person experiences.
1: And this is my experience, exactly what you described. So we had a discussion, just simply one discussion about this once, and I realised I was trying to do this, and I decided to experiment with just
0: breathing.
1: Sort of surrendering to the pain.
0: Yes,
1: just instead of trying to, it felt like emotionally go like this towards the pain.
0: So rejection of the pain.
1: That I would go into the pain, and I hate using these airy fairy ways of
0: It was a desire to feel it instead.
1: Yes.
0: So you allowed yourself to actually soften to the feeling of it.
1: Exactly.
0: Yes.
1: And in doing that, my pain reduced.
0: And sometimes disappeared.
1: Sometimes totally disappeared would be there, what I would usually experience for 36 hours would be there for 1 hour.
0: Yes.
1: And so that can...
0: However.
1: That's where I'm going. Yes.
0: The however is the actual pain still appears every month.
1: Yes.
0: Which is an indication that there is still the suppression of the emotional cause. So while now you are accepting the pain and you are allowing the feeling and experience of such pain, there is still the disallowance of the feelings associated with its emotional cause. Now, in your case, you know that the emotional cause is associated with many events in the first century relating to sexuality and also relating to childbirth and also the torture of your death.
1: And my death. And
0: so
1: many things.
0: There's many emotions involved that you are going to need to allow yourself at some point to actually experience. And at the moment, you are still resistive to experiencing those emotions, and so the pain still occurs or reoccurs every month. However, now that you know that if you resist the pain, it makes it worse, you are now not resisting the pain, and so you find it goes away within an hour or a few hours. Instead of there being days and days and days of large discomfort where you're almost bedridden or are bedridden, you now have only an hour or a few hours where you feel that way, and you know that you've got to focus back on the pain and feeling the pain again.
1: I spend that time, you know, and have intellectual acknowledgement of the causes, but allowing that pain. And I'm very aware that, obviously, I'm still suppressing the causes, otherwise the pain wouldn't exist.
0: Correct.
1: But this process of even just allowing the surrender to pain, or whatever I'm calling it, has reduced my fear of all physical pain.
0: Yes.
1: And I suppose that Linda's question was, how do I deal with fear while trying to process physical pain?
0: Yes.
1: So
0: can you see that what's happened is that you've reduced your fear of physical pain, but your fear of emotional pain still remains, still quite high. And while our fear of emotional pain is present, it will prevent us from actually going through the process of not creating pain.
1: Yes.
0: So in other words, we will always create pain while we fear the emotional pain. We'll create physical pain when we fear the emotional pain. So the secret now is to go through this process of working through your fear of emotional pain, which you know you've been doing for many months now. And it's the fear of emotional pain which is the main causer of the physical pain.
1: Yeah.
0: And we need to understand these relationships if we're ever going to stop them from occurring. Now, once we understand that it's our fear of emotional pain that's actually creating our physical pain, it tends to suggest that our emotional pain is far greater in our mind
1: mm-hmm.
0: and far more terrifying in our soul to feel than the physical pain is, even because we're prepared to feel the physical pain rather than feel the emotional pain.
1: Yeah.
0: And I find this is an interesting aspect about many of us, is that because we have shut down our souls so much and we've shut down the expression of the emotional pain so much, of course our bodies are going to revert to displaying to us the pain that we feel emotionally as a physical symptom.
1: Mm.
0: And this is an actually loving thing God has done. God's basically saying, look, there's the one level of or layer of resistance that you've placed in, and that is your emotional resistance to feeling emotional pain. And when you do that, you start getting physical pain. So this is now telling you, there's the second layer. Now you have another layer of choice. Are you also going to, it's like, completely suppress the physical pain, or are you going to acknowledge to yourself, this is all caused because I have decided to suppress my emotional pain. Mm. And once we become more self-responsible, we start going, well, I don't want to keep going to this physical pain all the time on a regular basis. What I need to do instead is feel the emotional pain that creates it. Once you choose to do that, the physical symptoms will, if you find the emotional pain that caused that problem, the physical symptoms will completely disappear.
1: Yeah.
0: And the body itself will repair any damage that was done to that part of the body after the physical symptoms have disappeared.
1: So you're saying really that it's a question again of our will?
0: Yes.
1: And a softening to and a desire to find our emotional pain that is the cause.
0: Correct.
1: But also, using my example, there is a process of even softening to physical pain that many of us are resisting.
0: Yes, and also seeing the relationship
1: between the physical pain and the emotional pain.
0: Exactly. Yeah. Most people don't do that. Most people are completely disconnected from the relationship between the physical and emotional pain. The physical pain is the effect of the suppression of the emotional pain. And we need to understand this relationship. This is one relationship that the majority of people on this planet do not understand. And so it's natural that many of us have grown up with a complete disconnection to this relationship.
1: Mm.
0: But we need to have some faith that this is the relationship that we have to become aware of. And in fact, God has created this way in love of us God's saying to us, look, you suppress this emotional pain you have, and this physical pain is the consequence of the suppression of the emotional pain. And now you've got two types of pain.
1: Yeah.
0: And what I'm basically showing you is if you suppress emotional pain, you not only have emotional pain, but you now also have the additional physical pain as a result.
1: Mm.
0: And he's trying to show you that suppression is not the way to go, right? So we talked in how the human soul functions about suppression.
1: Yeah.
0: And a person needs to learn about suppression. But that one of the things they need to learn about suppression is that it is not the solution to any problem.
1: Yeah.
0: And this is something that God is trying to teach everybody on this planet. Suppression of a problem and suppression of the effect of a problem is not the solution to the problem. The only way to solve a problem is get to its cause. And the cause of physical pain isn't some kind of malfunction in your body. It's caused by, although, you know, that could be, there is a malfunction in your body to cause physical pain.
1: But that's an effect.
0: But that's the effect of a cause which resides within your soul that's emotional.
1: Mm.
0: And there is something going on emotional that has caused you, that you now have suppressed, intentionally suppressed, that creates the physical pain. And if the physical pain becomes chronic and it becomes like part of your life, it is because you are willing to make the emotional suppression a part of your life.
1: Yeah.
0: Of that particular emotion that causes the physical pain. Now, in this discussion, it's impossible to say what emotional suppression causes what disease, because there's literally thousands of diseases on this planet, all of which, and pains and aches and all sorts of problems, which are caused by different suppression of different emotions, and that is identical in each person. So, for example, if you through the suppression of an emotion, which is related to wanting to get approval from mothers, and you feel a lot of anger with your mother, but you want to suppress that, and you want to, through addiction, get lovely feelings from women, you will probably get cancer in your right breast at some point in your life.
1: Mm.
0: Right? Now, there is a direct relationship of every person who has cancer in the right breast to that emotion.
1: Your right breast or your left breast?
0: Left breast. Yeah. Left breast, because it's your mother.
1: Yeah.
0: But yeah, left breast, there's a direct relationship between everybody who has cancer to that emotion.
1: Mm.
0: Every single woman who gets cancer in her left breast has that emotion. Guaranteed.
1: Yeah.
0: Now, this is the beauty of the way God's done things. It's not based on your personality as to why you get a certain disease.
1: Mm.
0: It's not based on some kind of individuality that you get a certain disease. It's the direct result of the suppression of specific emotions that cause specific diseases, and specific accidents even are caused by the same kind of suppressions. Once we understand this relationship, we start not looking at, well, what's this and what's that? We start acknowledging that we are in suppression, which is essential. So we first need to acknowledge we are suppressing our emotion. That's the reason why we've got this physical pain. This is why we've got the physical disease. This is why we've got the physical problem. And running to some kind of medical solution to that, while it may relieve the symptoms, it does not relieve the cause, and so therefore the symptoms are going to continue to be created.
1: Mm-hmm.
0: What we need to do instead is go back to the fact that we are suppressing an emotion, and the pain in the location of the body is directly related to the suppression of the emotion that causes a physical problem of the flow of energy in that part of the body. And we need to understand that. And once we start understanding that, we give up the concept that suppression is the answer.
1: Yeah.
0: We start going, okay, I'm just causing my own pain. Does that make sense?
1: Yeah.
0: I'm causing my own diseases.
1: Yeah.
0: I'm now starting to take responsibility for the fact that it is my choice to suppress. And remember, in the How the Human Soul Functions, we said that the choice to suppress was pushed upon us, usually by our environment. So we're not condemning the person for a choice to suppress, but we're saying you're willing to choose to maintain the suppression, and that's what's causing this damage to your body.
1: Yeah.
0: Stop that, and the damage to your body will cease. That's reality.
1: Mm.
0: And so that's the secret to dealing with all the pain.
1: Yep.
0: And with regard to fear, well, fear is a different emotion altogether. Fear is an emotion that is not even real in many cases. Oftentimes we fear things that are not real. They have been real in our past,
1: mm-hmm.
0: but they are not real right now. So for example, a woman who's been raped, for example, who then starts having problems with her reproductive organs in terms of pains, at different times, she don't necessarily be raped again, but she is probably afraid of that thing.
1: Yeah.
0: And she is also afraid of feeling all of the feelings associated with her rape.
1: Mm-hmm.
0: And that is what is causing her to now have pain. So my suggestion to her would be, allow yourself to go through the feelings of rape. I know it's very, very difficult. I have been raped, you have been raped. We both know that it's very, very difficult to go through those emotions, but you need to allow yourself to go through those emotions if you're ever going to be, you know,
1: free of emotional pain.
0: So this is a very, very essential thing to do and allow yourself to do. And what we'd recommend then is to start seeing fear as just a feeling.
1: Mm.
0: It is not the end of your life. It is not the end of your existence. It's not the end of all things.
1: Yeah.
0: It is just an emotion that you need to allow yourself to fully feel.
1: Yeah.
0: And when you do that without judgment, you will feel it. And then, of course, the fear of feeling emotions will dissipate.
1: Mm.
0: And then, of course, you'll start feeling the different emotions.
1: Yeah.
0: Yeah.
1: So when we're having difficulties enduring or coping with physical pain, there's a number of things that we need to work through. One is our resistance to just allowing ourselves to experience the pain.
0: Correct, because we shouldn't be enduring it, we should just be allowing it.
1: Yes. But it is that state of like feeling we can't bear it or can't cope with it that causes us to seek out some other
0: solution,
1: isn't it?
0: Yes.
1: So that's the first issue.
0: Yep.
1: And then there's
0: So now we're working back, by the way.
1: Yes,
0: aren't we?
1: we're going back.
0: So we're going backwards from our physical pain.
1: Yes.
0: Our physical pain is the long-term effect of long-term suppression of long-term fear of emotion.
1: Exactly.
0: Right.
1: So if I'm here here today mm-hmm. in a lot of physical pain,
0: yep.
1: the first step is to
0: allow the feeling of the physical
1: pain. Allow the feeling of the physical pain and not try to run from it.
0: Correct.
1: And that, not so magically, actually makes the pain reduce.
0: It does. But it will return.
1: Of course. Because
0: unless we are ready to feel the next step.
1: The next step.
0: Which is allow yourself to feel that you want to suppress an emotion.
1: Yeah.
0: The feeling, the desire to suppress.
1: And so it's the feeling, the desire of wanting to suppress that is actually even the next step we can take while we're still in the physical pain.
0: Correct.
1: We know intellectually, well, this is here because I have a long-term suppression of an emotional pain from
0: yes.
1: what you just said.
0: Yep.
1: And so now that I'm in the physical pain, I know intellectually where that's the cause. I might not know even the specific emotion I'm suppressing, but I know it comes from that.
0: Yeah.
1: So obviously I'm going to need to work through my resistance to feeling and my desire to suppress and
0: yes.
1: begin
0: and
1: to
0: that's
1: feel
0: all about
1: that emotion.
0: Your beliefs about suppression. You think that suppression is going to work when it doesn't
1: yeah.
0: work.
1: Yeah.
0: You think that suppression is the way to use your soul. It's not the way to use your soul. The human soul doesn't function with suppression very well at all. And so you need to understand a lot of the truths about suppression.
1: And that's really where this preclusion concept that we also talked about comes in, isn't it? While we have the belief inside of us that suppression works,
0: then we're going to be precluded from taking any action against suppression.
1: Yeah.
0: Yeah.
1: So we have to emotionally connect to that.
0: Correct.
1: Progress through emotionally.
0: And many of us need to connect to the emotion that of I want suppression to work.
1: Yeah.
0: You know, like there's this feeling of anger in us, many of us. I want suppression. I want to be able to suppress. Why doesn't it work? Why doesn't it work? I want it to work, you know. And we need to feel that anger that we have
1: mm-hmm.
0: about the fact that, no, we weren't created this way. We weren't created for suppression to actually work. We were created for it to not work, in fact. And once we get through that anger and resistance to suppression, we then realize that suppression is a useless tool that we're attempting to use that has no positive effect whatsoever aside from causing more pain.
1: Yeah.
0: And once we come to acknowledge that emotionally, and we will probably cry a fair bit to acknowledge that emotionally, then it's highly likely we'll be willing to get to what is the actual individual emotion that causes pain in that location of my body.
1: Mm.
0: And that might be anything. It depends on where the pain is in your body. From your head to your toe, there's different pains that could be caused by different suppression of different emotions. So that could be almost anything we could discuss there. But the key is to go through that process of firstly, no longer trying to deny the pain and accepting it and feeling the pain itself, then going into this next state where we realize it's all about suppression, going through our resistance to not to wanting to continue.
1: Yep.
0: We want to continue suppressing, so we're resistant to not suppressing anymore. We need to go through that emotion, and then we realize the truths about suppression and how suppression is actually a damaging thing to us, damaging thing to our soul. That's a wonderful state to get into once mm-hmm. you realize that. And then once you get beyond that, you'll start looking at the resistance you have to that specific emotion that causes that specific pain.
1: Yeah. Great.
0: And you can't skip over any of those states, generally. No. If you've created the pain, then you're going to have to uncreate it through this process.
1: Yeah, and yeah. That's a great point that you make, because I know a lot of people think, I just got to get to the causal emotion and then all this pain will disappear, and I'm going to do it in the next 10 minutes while I'm in the pain. And
0: highly really, unlikely.
1: It's really unlikely that you're going to be able to do that, because you've yeah. suppressed so long that you've
0: the created pain. Yeah, so it's a chronic problem.
1: Yeah.
0: If it gets to the state where you're feeling pain as a result of it, it's a very bad problem, you mm-hmm. know. And I still have some very bad problems in my own body, particularly in my, you know, lower back bowel region because of worth issues. And it's been a chronic problem all my life. I had it was a problem when I was 2 years of age.
1: Yeah.
0: And this is usually the result, you know, it's long-term pains that you're trying to undo. And it does take time to get to them. Many of them are emotions that we have heavy resistance with, that we don't want to feel because they feel like they're just too hard to feel.
1: Mm.
0: And we need to even work through that emotion. And this is the beauty of having a relationship with God. We can eventually grow our faith that actually any emotion can be experienced as long as we have God with us going, you know, helping us through the experience. And once we start getting to that state, we are much more readily open to experiencing and being overwhelmed by our emotion in any direction.
1: Yeah.
0: So that's basically the process we need to go through to address the pain and the fear of our pain.
1: Fantastic.
0: So hopefully that's helped, Linda.
1: This is a question from somebody else. Mm-hmm. I feel blocked. Is it terror blocking me? Is it a matter of time? If I keep on feeling anxiety and fear, more anxiety and fear, will tears finally come?
0: Well, let's look at this matter of time thing first, shall we? Because we need to dissect this question a little. No, it's not a matter of time. It's a matter of will. We often hear people saying, oh, it's just time, extra time, I need more time, and eventually it will come. No, it's not a matter of time, it's a matter of your will, how you exercise your will. That determines what happens here.
1: Yeah.
0: And while you may need time to develop your will, mm-hmm. which is definitely true, you don't need to wait to some mysterious and magical moment, which will never occur, actually, for you to feel into your emotions.
1: Yeah.
0: And the tears will not finally come if you believe it's just a matter of time. What will happen is many years will pass and eventually you will pass and you'll still be waiting for the time for you to feel your emotions. So my suggestion is to not do that. For a person who's struggling to feel their emotions, particularly if they know grief is there or any other emotion is there, the better course of action is to acknowledge that they do not wish to feel it and to be honest with themselves that they are allowed to not wish to feel it.
1: Yeah.
0: They're allowed to take that opportunity that God's given them through the free will, the gift of free will, to not feel the emotion. They would also, if they were honest with themselves, acknowledge that that's probably going to cause some problems in their future if they still retain that viewpoint.
1: Yeah.
0: And do they really have a desire to feel? Now, most people, if they're honest with themselves, would have to, I would suggest, they would have to see eventually that they probably don't have strong desire to feel. The tears themselves, which are going to be painful, or the fears that cover their tears,
1: mm-hmm.
0: the different things they are terrified of about feeling emotion. And we have to develop our will somehow to get out of suppression resistance to dealing with emotion itself. So I would suggest to any person who feels blocked that you have a large suppression of a desire to deal with any emotion. And my suggestion to you first would be to feel about your emotional belief systems around why you believe suppression and resistance should be your cause of action.
1: Mm.
0: And many times you will feel large amounts of anger and rage when you go through these kind of emotions. Anger with God, anger with, you know, how God designed you and all these kind of things. And eventually you'll get to a point of surrendering to the fact that God designed you this way.
1: Yep.
0: Now, once you get to the point of surrendering to that, you now have the opportunity to examine the individual points of why you suppress and why you resist your emotion. Because that is the causes of blockages to all of your emotions that are causal.
1: Mm-hmm.
0: And so the next layer then becomes examining your addictions. So you need to now say to yourself, okay, I am a master at blocking my emotions, so I must have a lot of addictions in play that help me keep my emotions suppressed.
1: Yeah.
0: And now it's a matter of seeing those addictions in your day-to-day life and wanting to become aware of them. And again, that is an exercise of your will. So while you resist seeing your addictions, you will never feel your emotions. And you need to see that. There is a direct correlation between you wanting to retain your addictions and your inability to feel emotion. Because addictions are all about suppressing emotions and getting emotions that help you suppress other emotions. So you need to be honest about your addictions. So this requires self-analysis, some kind of self-awareness. And so that now is an exercise, again, of the will to go into the stage of wanting to see your addictions.
1: Mm.
0: Now, once you've exercised your will in wanting to see your addictions, you'll probably end up with a very long list of all of your addictions. And physical pain in your body is an indication of all of your addictions. They are all the areas where you're suppressing the emotion associated with causal emotion. So now you've gone through your addictions, you're looking at your addictions, and you become aware through the process of focusing and feeling the addictions. Remember, this is a feeling process, mm-hmm. not an intellectual one. Mm-hmm. You need to feel every addiction that you have. Every desire you have to suppress something has to be felt, right? And then the reason for such a desire to suppress will be felt.
1: Hmm.
0: Once you do that, you will start getting into this state of feeling some of the fears associated with your addictions. Every fear you suppress creates an addiction. So every time you try to get away with feeling something because you're afraid, you will create an addiction to help you suppress the emotion that you need to feel. So then you start feeling your fears. And fears are all sets of emotional beliefs, all created usually between the age of our conception and 7 years of age. Usually all of our fears, emotional fears, are firmly entrenched by the age of 7. And we are going to need to go back in our memory, this will help us, to access events in our life that caused us to believe that suppression is the way of life,
1: mm-hmm.
0: and resistance to feeling emotion is the way that we need to live. And we need to feel them. We'll need to feel those events. So we need to remember the events and allow ourselves to feel them. Now, obviously, this is going to take time. It's not going to happen overnight.
1: Mm-hmm.
0: And it's going to take time as well, in the sense that we're going to have to give it time. See, most people don't give it time.
1: Yeah.
0: What they do is they go, I've got this and I've got that and I've got this, but they still work 40 hours a week. They still, like, the rest of the time go out and play soccer, do this, do that, watch telly, do all these other things, you know, mobile phone, TV, videos, you know, all these different things. And in the end, they're left with 1 hour a week for themselves to examine themselves. Now, I suggest to you, if you do this 1 hour a week, yeah, you're going to feel... like 10 years later, you're still going to feel you're not have accomplished much.
1: Yeah.
0: Because it takes a lot of emotional focus to actually allow yourself to become conscious of what's really going on within you with regard to your emotions. And if you ever want to be at one with God, you have to do it.
1: Yeah.
0: You have to do it to become at one with God. You don't have to do it to have a semblance of a life, but you also need to do it if you ever want to have a purely happy life. You're going to have to do it at some point. And what we find most people do at that stage, they go, I don't want to do it now. I haven't got the time to do it now. But to be frank, you make the time to do it now because it's the most important thing. Because if you don't do it now, every aspect of your life is going to be the result of the suppression. Everything you do is going to be a complete result of what you're suppressing.
1: Yeah.
0: So I'd suggest to people, look, stop thinking that suppression is your answer, because it is not. It is not the way to happiness. You are never going to get complete happiness using suppression. What you're going to need to do is go through this gradual process, which is going to require an extreme exercise of your willpower to get down to the facts of your life. Mm. And you are going to need to do this. With God's help and the help of your guides, you are going to need to do this for yourself, and you are going to have to develop a desire for yourself to do it.
1: Yeah.
0: No one else is responsible. There are people that can help you, but none of the people who can really help you will ever take responsibility for you to do it, off of you to do it. And also, if they feel that you're not responsible, they won't help you.
1: Yeah.
0: If they truly love you, they want you to see your personal responsibility to do it first. Now, that means taking action of all kinds, talking about your feelings and emotions, talking about your childhood, but also writing about it, reflecting upon it, spending this personal time so that you eventually get access to these emotions that you're suppressing and blocking.
1: Yeah.
0: So this is the process that I suggest to anybody who's blocked. These are the actions you're going to have to take if you ever want to get beyond your blockages. And it is not a matter of time. It is a matter of how much you use your will and how much you're willing to spend time doing that. It's not just a matter of time magically that these things will occur. These things will only occur if you have a very definite exercise of your will in that direction.
1: Mm.
0: The only way I have ever personally progressed is by an extreme exercise of my own will.
1: Yeah. Mm. If we go back to the question, perhaps,
0: mm-hmm.
1: And it's hard to know because these questions have come to us from all over, over a long period of time. So it's hard to know exactly what this person is meaning because it does contradict itself a little bit.
0: Sure, certainly.
1: So if we go back over it.
0: Yes.
1: The first statement is, I feel blocked.
0: Yes.
1: And then the next statement or the next question is it terror blocking me?
0: Yes.
1: And you've just gone...
0: It's a whole series of things blocking her.
1: Yeah, you've gone through this...
0: Blocked is the final state. And backwards from that state is belief systems, suppression, and terror, fear. But before fear, addictions.
1: Yes.
0: You know, so back if we go backwards, there's the block state, the result. And if we go back, there's a whole series of things blocking you, not just terror.
1: Yes, so addictions,
0: it's oversimplifying things to say it's just terror.
1: Yes. And then the question sort of changes a little and says, is it a matter of time? If I keep feeling anxiety and fear, more anxiety and fear, will tears finally come? And you've said it's definitely not about time. It's about will.
0: Yes.
1: But then...
0: But then there's the second half of the question.
1: It's hard to know. Are they saying... It contradicts itself. If we're blocked, we're not feeling anxiety and fear for a start.
0: Probably not.
1: No.
0: However, see, most people believe they're feeling anxiety or fear when all they're doing is living in anxiety and fear.
1: Yeah.
0: And I'd suggest that this person is living in an anxiety and fear rather than feeling anxiety and fear. When you feel anxiety and fear as a causal emotion, it dissipates, it goes away. If you're living in anxiety and fear, it's with you every day.
1: It never goes away.
0: It goes on and on and on. So I would suggest this lady is, I think it's a lady, is not feeling her anxiety and fear. She is living in her anxiety and fear.
1: And that's really important, isn't it, for people to come to understand this difference between living in an emotion, which is basically having a sensation of the emotion and then acting in every way to prevent that emotion overwhelming us.
0: Correct.
1: Which is very different from having a sensation of the emotion and allowing it to overwhelm us.
0: And going through the experience.
1: Going through it. Then exactly. We're feeling it. And in the first case, we're living in it.
0: Correct.
1: And so if we're feeling, oh, I'm anxious and afraid, but we're always acting to allay that, then we can't really say we're feeling it.
0: No.
1: And we will feel blocked.
0: Of course we'll be blocked.
1: Yeah.
0: Yeah, so we need to differentiate here, of course, between the feeling of an emotion, which is actually a relieving process,
1: mm-hmm.
0: and the suppression of the feeling of the emotion and living in it instead, which is the day-to-day living with the emotion. It's like day-to-day living with pain. It's the same thing. It's caused by suppression of the emotion. It's caused by not feeling the emotion. So when we day-to-day live in fear and we day-to-day are anxious, we are not releasing the emotion. So we're not experiencing it. We are taking actions to try and alleviate it. We're doing addictive things in our day-to-day life to attempt to alleviate the experience of it. Now, any sadness that we feel in that state is only rebellion.
1: Mm.
0: It's a rebellion against having to feel the emotion.
1: Yeah.
0: Right. So we have a cry that we feel anxious every day. But that's not feeling why we feel anxious every day.
1: Mm-mm.
0: So it requires far more exercise of our willpower to get into why.
1: Mm.
0: And that requires far more self-analysis than just going, oh, I'm blocked. Is it because I'm terrified?
1: Yeah.
0: You know, the reality is if you're truly analytical in terms of not analytical intellectually, but you're actually... And you're desiring to know, by now a person who's blocked would know.
1: Yeah.
0: If they desired to know what was causing their blockages, they would know.
1: Yeah.
0: God answers the questions of sincere individuals. So every person who's sincerely asking the question, if the question is it my terror that's causing my blockages, God would already be answering that question, right? And in most cases, it's not terror that's causing the blockages. It's addictions that are causing the blockages, and it's the terror or the lack of wanting to feel the terror that causes the addictions.
1: Mm-hmm.
0: So most of the time our blockages are directly caused by our desire to remain in addiction with the world.
1: Yeah.
0: And this is something that many of us need to address.
1: Mm. An important distinction to recognise that many of us feel our experience of feeling emotions has just, for a lot of us, because we live in so much suppression, has really just been a weak sensation of that feeling.
0: Correct.
1: When actually, when we use our will in this way, we're going to feel things in a much more overwhelming and intense way.
0: Exactly. Yeah. So what I would suggest to such a person, there's quite a few videos we might suggest besides the human soul frequently asked questions, is to actually perhaps watch the videos that we did in the assistance group in the USA in 2013, where we talked about addictions.
1: Yes.
0: And how addictions cause us to suppress emotionally. It's great for them to watch that particular sections of videos. We're also started up this year a series of videos, which we haven't completed yet, all about emotions and the essential things that we need to understand about emotions, which we started down in Kentucky and New South Wales. And that was in February of this year. And so I would suggest the person finds those two sets of videos.
1: Yes.
0: There's quite a lot of material there.
1: Yeah.
0: And actually looks through and sincerely asks themselves, what do they think is the cause of their own blockages?
1: Mm.
0: Yeah. Great. We need to take responsibility for the fact that we create our own blockages.
1: Yeah. And that this beautiful thing that you said at the beginning, that it's not a matter of time, it's a matter of will.
0: Will.
1: And a lot of us go on just waiting for things to get so bad that suddenly we deal, or we have magical thinking that somehow it's going to magically pop out of us.
0: Exactly.
1: When really you're saying it's very much about how we exercise our will. And coming to grips with that, that we're responsible for that, is a big issue.
0: Yes, most of us want a magical solution. We do. You know, if we're honest with ourselves, the majority of us want a magical solution. We don't want to have to exercise our will to feel an emotion in order to cure ourselves. We want Jesus to come along and cure us. That's what we want. And it doesn't work that way. The very first thing I had to do myself in the first century is learn how to cure myself through this process of understanding my own soul and how God created it to function, and then working through the layers of any resistance that I might have had to that functioning. And I had to get myself out of, through that state to actually understand and get into a state where God's love could flow through me and then help cure other people.
1: Mm.
0: But even then, I couldn't cure other people indiscriminately. I could only cure them if they had the same attitude of wanting to find the underlying reason for why they created the, you know, what was the cause within them for their own illnesses and diseases.
1: Mm-hmm.
0: So you've got to be very careful with what you presume here. Everybody seems to want a magical solution to addressing things like blockages and why they're emotionally blocked and so forth. But the real solution is being sincere and pure in your desire to come to God's love, and therefore work through any resistance within you that causes you to be out of harmony with that. That is what is going to cure every problem. And if that's not happening, if you're blocked from that happening, it's because no sincere desire really exists yet.
1: Yeah.
0: And we need to understand that.
1: Mm.
0: Yeah.
1: Yeah.
0: And work through the reasons why no desire exists.
1: Yeah.
0: Work through, find the reason. Be sincere about that. Instead of just hoping that some magical solution with some magical answer and some magical person will come along and do it all for you, because that is not going to happen here or in the spirit world.
1: Yeah.
0: Now, that you have many helpers, but all they can do is work with your desire.
1: Mm-hmm.
0: They can only work with your will.
1: Yeah.
0: They can't force you into feeling some emotion that you don't want to feel. And God will not force you into feeling emotion you do not want to feel. And unless you're ready to feel the emotion you don't want to feel, you're going to remain blocked. So somebody's going to have to exercise their will here, and the only person who has control of your soul is you.
1: Yeah.
0: And so it's going to be your will that has to be exercised to change.
1: Yeah. You know, it's such an important thing that God wants us to learn, and it's really about becoming the full expression of our personality, isn't it?
0: Yes.
1: Embracing our will and understanding it and using it and
0: yes.
1: and coming to love that it is ours and yes. that we can make choices and
0: And understanding that everything that is happening to me is the expression of my own will in some way.
1: Yeah.
0: I need to go and see that and take responsibility for that, rather than trying to think that somebody else will come along and rescue me from having to go through those particular things. There is not loving for someone to rescue you from what is your intention.

0: my emotions. And to be honest, I've yet to exercise enough willpower to get to some of them.
1: Yeah.
0: And this is why I'm still not in that pure condition again. And so, you know, it does take a lot of effort, a lot of time, and a lot of sincere desire to be developed before you can actually get to that state.
1: Yeah, and I suppose I have the privilege of living with you and seeing how dedicated you are to that process. Mm-hmm. And I often feel that a lot of people have this expectation of you to be perfect as Jesus, or that you're somehow special, or it's somehow easier for you, or that it's somehow the rules don't apply, or that just because you're Jesus, God loves you better, and so it's easier. And
0: that's not the case at all.
1: No.
0: In fact, I face many more extreme emotions than the average person faces, along with 2,000 years of memory that I've got to process. And so it's often very, very difficult to go through different processes for me emotionally. But I exercise my will to do so.
1: And that's what I see, that you take it seriously. You practice very firmly what you preach.
0: Mm-hmm.
1: If you are aware of something within yourself, you don't make excuses for that. You don't try to avoid that. Or if you do, you're honest about that also.
0: Mm-hmm. Mm-hmm.
1: But certainly when there's issues affecting your love of others, you take that extremely seriously, immediately. And
0: even my love of environment and animals and birds and other creatures, yeah, it take very seriously.
1: Yeah. And so I am witness to how much will is required, and I'm still growing that desire to have my will developed that much that it becomes my number one priority in every moment.
0: Yes.
1: To grow in this way and
0: yes.
1: to honour the principles of how the soul functions, really.
0: Yes.
1: Yeah.
0: Yeah, the way I see it for my personal life is that I feel the primary reason why I came here was to demonstrate from this condition of sin, or the condition of emotional error, if we can call it that, condition of emotions out of harmony with love, what I wanted to demonstrate, how to get from that condition back into at one with God. So I sort of see it almost as my work, if you like. So it's my primary
1: job.
0: not that I see it as such, but it's sort of like I do see it partly like that, because it feels to me like, what's the point of coming here and going through this experience again and losing a lot of the things that I had before then to come here, if I'm not going to come here for the purpose I came here?
1: Yeah.
0: And so I'm very focused on it. No, this is something that the earth needs to know about. It will solve so many of individuals and collectively. It'll solve so much of the earth's problems if people understood how to do it, and they need someone to show them how to do it. So that's why I want to do it, because that's one of the reasons. It's not the only, and it's not my primary reason, but it's one of the reasons. As an act of love towards others, to show them what to do. And what I'm suggesting to all of the people listening to this question is that you are going to have to develop a extreme amount of will to progress in the manner that I am trying to demonstrate to you, if you want to progress in the world as it is today.
1: Yeah.
0: And in many years to come, that might not be the case.
1: Yeah.
0: You know, lots of people might change, and lots of people may be around you demonstrating how to change, and it might be much easier. But at the moment, in 2014, there's going to be a large amount of the exercise of your willpower to actually go through this process, and you're going to need to give yourself time and love yourself through this process if you're ever going to do it.
1: But by doing that, that becomes a very beautiful part of your soul that you've developed, and that will, developed under what are at times
0: extreme duress, shall we call it?
1: Opposition. That becomes, in a way, you are developing things that many people who've been in the spirit world a long time, in sometimes better conditions, if you like, have not developed it in the same way, have they?
0: Correct.
1: There is just, I feel passionately about the beauty of developing one's will and one's faith
0: on earth.
1: On earth. Because it does you so well for the rest of your life.
0: Yes. We have experienced the joys of the 2,000 years that we had in the spirit world primarily because of the exercise of our will on earth. And we had to do it under extreme conditions. And when you have to do it under extreme conditions, you honour it.
1: Yeah.
0: And unfortunately, there are many people on earth and in the spirit world that do not honour the exercise of their will, nor do they take responsibility for it. And that is one of the main problems that causes them to not progress.

0: So these are some of the blockages, the resistances that people have towards progression.
1: Yeah.
0: And I feel that, you know, it's very important to understand that blockages are self-caused.
1: Mm.
0: They are not caused by your environment. And this is where we need to take responsibility for all of the blockages that we have. It doesn't mean that we need to punish ourselves for them. We just need to take responsibility for them. We need to see that it is the direct result of our own action that blockages are occurring.
1: And until we do, we won't take full responsibility for the changing of that block.
0: Correct. So we'll wait for some magical cure.
1: Exactly. We feel that the fault is outside of ourselves, and so the alleviation of it should come from outside. And when we recognise that, no, this block is in me because of choices I'm making, I've chosen to be blocked on this issue, then we realise we can make a different choice, don't we?
0: Exactly. Yeah. So it's such an essential thing.
1: Yeah.
0: And what I'd encourage people to do who feel blocked is to take more self-responsibility and take more action to helping their own soul unblock, because they, in the end, are completely responsible for the development of their own soul.
1: Mm.
0: Other people can assist them and help them, but unless they are prepared to go through a process where they are willing to open up the reasons why they are suppressing, work through all of their addictions, work through all their fears, and eventually get down to the grief that causes a lot of their suffering, they will not grow. And they will not change, and they will always remain blocked. And it doesn't matter how much time you goes past, you can remain blocked for many thousands of years. And we have observed many people remain blocked for thousands of years. We have friends who were with us in the first century life that we had, and they are still in the hells of the spirit world today because they chose to exercise their will in an unloving manner towards themselves and others, and remain blocked to the truth. And so, you know, you can't say enough about exercising your will in a different direction to that.
1: Yeah, absolutely.
0: Yeah.
1: Thank you.
0: Thanks.
1: This person asks, I often intellectually know what the underlying causal emotion or issue is, but I find it difficult to feel the emotion. How do I experience the deep emotion that needs to be accessed?
0: Well, firstly, this statement that you often intellectually know what the underlying causal emotion is, to me, is also a bit of a intellectual tomfoolery that we play with ourselves. And most of the time, you don't know, to be honest. And it's only when you actually feel an emotion that most of the time you know what its cause is.
1: Mm.
0: So any person who believes they intellectually know what their emotions are but they're not feeling them, it's highly unlikely they actually do intellectually know what their emotions are.
1: Yeah.
0: And it's even if they do intellectually know what their emotions are, that will not necessarily help you to feel it. So you might as well give up the whole process of trying to intellectually know anything and even stop telling yourself that you intellectually know things. You see, everything your mind processes comes from your soul anyway. And if your soul hasn't released a specific emotion yet, then you don't know it either at your soul level or intellectually.
1: Yeah.
0: So it's pointless telling yourself that you do. Now, oftentimes we want to tell ourselves that we do because we're addicted to the concept that we know. We use knowledge as a way of allaying fear.
1: Mm.
0: So we try to tell ourselves, I don't have to be so afraid of that now that I know something about it. And that's where our problems all start. And in fact, the whole reason why we're not feeling underlying causal emotions is generally, as we've already explained in other FAQs on this emotional subject, and that is generally we are either in denial, we are in addiction, or we're terrified. We're afraid. It's usually one of those three reasons. Now, obviously, we need to go down through those particular processes. And if a person looks at, I think it was the previous FAQ I answered, FAQ in this session, they'll have the answer of how to go down through all of those emotions.
1: Sure.
0: So I feel in this person's case, they need to firstly stop telling themselves that they intellectually know things. You don't know anything until you process through it emotionally. Until then, you're just regurgitating memories or you could say words that have been spoken to you. You don't really know much more than that at that point.
1: And it can even just be a theoretical idea, can't it? Of I feel like, or I think it's probably this because of these factors,
0: yes.
1: But there's been no feeling involved in establishing that theory, really.
0: Of course, and also the problem with trying to do this, the problem with intellectually knowing something, causes you to try to access an emotion that often is not present or often has layers of other emotions on top of it that you first need to feel.
1: Yeah.
0: And so, for example, a lot of people have a lot of rage which they don't wish to acknowledge. They feel embarrassed about acknowledging it, or they feel that they shouldn't have it, or and they have lots of other judgments about the anger that they have within them. And so what they do is they tell themselves they don't have any anger. Right, And the same applies with many of their addictions. Like, most people have huge amounts of addictions in play in their day-to-day life, all suppressing certain fears and certain grief.
1: Yeah.
0: But what they tell themselves is they don't have those addictions. It's not an addiction that caused them to do this today or yesterday, or you know, caused them to eat this food or caused them to go and do this thing with another person. They tell themselves it was a pure desire. So they're always trying to feed intellectually. You're always trying to feed yourself validation of why your soul wishes to hang on to its suppression and its resistance.
1: Yeah.
0: So the problem with any intellectual processing, if it's not, is that it's tainted with a lack of logic most of the time until you process through the emotion.
1: Yeah.
0: And while it's tainted with a lack of logic, you can guess that you have certain causal emotions, or you can assume that because certain events happen to you, you must have certain emotions. But that doesn't help you actually get into the emotions. What's going to help you is to be far more honest about the suppression and the resistance that you have, and then allow yourself to go through the rage first, the anger that you have, down into your, which comes from your addictions not getting met, down into the addictions, the expectations and demands that you have that you would like to have met, and then through them into the actual fears that you actually have that are often suppress the grief.
1: Mm-hmm.
0: So what we need to do is go through that particular process. Now, the average person doesn't want to go through that process. They want to go, in most women's cases, they would like to go from where they are now right to the grief and skip the fact that they're angry and skip the fact that they've got addictions, and definitely for most women skip the fact that they have no fear.
1: They think they want to have no fear. Yeah.
0: But they have lots of fear, lots of terror to feel, and most women don't want to feel that.
1: Mm-hmm.
0: In the case of men, oftentimes they will allow themselves to experience some anger because it's a bit more socially acceptable for a man to express anger. And so usually men are in less denial of their anger, but fear is a very weak place for most men to go to. They don't feel that they can go there. And for most men, sadness is the worst possible place for them to go. So, of course, they don't really want to go there.
1: Yeah.
0: So most men cycle between the stages of anger and addiction.
1: Mm-hmm.
0: And most women cycle between the stages of suppression of anger and addiction.
1: Yeah.
0: and unfortunately, that means that the majority of people do not know emotionally or intellectually what's really a causal emotion that they need to express in order to release themselves from their current condition.
1: Yeah.
0: And the only way you're going to know is by going down through that process. And most of us want to skip that process. And so most of us guess using our intellect, and our guesses are often very, very wrong. So we often receive emails, as you know, that where people say, oh, I feel it's about a low sense of worth, and we're going, no, it's not about a low sense of worth at all. In fact, you believe that you arrogantly think that you're better than other people, you know. So, you know, there's so many things that people say to us from an intellectual concept of what they think it is, and you can feel from them that it's totally different to what they're saying.
1: Even sometimes if that might be the causal emotion that resides within them, there is still the issue that in avoidance of that, in their addiction, they behave very arrogantly.
0: Yes.
1: And if they try to skip to feeling the low sense of worth that may or may not be there without first dealing with their unloving and addictive behaviour in arrogance, then it's not going to work, is it?
0: No. They've got to see things, you know, like, and you've got to go through the seeing of things in order for it to be a sincere process. You can't expect to just jump to an emotion that you would like it to be. And what we find is most people would like their emotions to be a certain way, and their true emotions are very, very different to what they would like their emotions to be. If you are truly honest with this process, you are most of the time going to be quite surprised when you get to the actual emotion, the actual cause of emotion, as to what it really was or what it really is. And the reason why that is the case is because your soul, up until that time, is in suppression or denial or resistance to processing that particular emotion. And so everything coming into your mind, unless it's a thought dropped to you from your spirit friends or somebody else, someone outside of you, everything coming into your mind that's from your own thoughts and from your own feelings is going to be tainted with your resistance and suppression.
1: Yeah.
0: So it's going to be an excuse to suppress you from other things. And this is why most people who say that they know what their causal emotion is but they're not feeling it, they don't even know what their causal emotion is most of the time. And this is the reason why they're not feeling it, because they don't know what it is. If they knew what it is and they were allowing the experience of it, they'd probably get there. Now, the second part of the question is, if you do actually know what your causal emotion is, which is possible, to intellectually sort of have a good idea of what it might be, and you're not experiencing the emotion, then obviously we need to look at the first three things: anger, addiction, and fear. It's got to be one of those three things blocking the flow of that emotion. And this is where most people really struggle. They don't want to acknowledge they're angry. They don't want to acknowledge they're afraid. And most of the time they like their addictions, because their addictions give them everything they want, and they want to keep them.
1: Yeah.
0: And so for that reason, the majority of people, even if they do come to know intellectually what their causal emotion is, probably won't process it unless they go through the processing of the resistive emotions and the suppressive emotions, which are all related to anger, addictions and fear. And this is where we need to allow ourselves to go. And because anger, addictions and fear are generally unpleasant to acknowledge within us, a lot of them feel quite sleazy in terms of emotionally, so they feel quite shameful to experience. And we often don't want to go there either, and this is why we become blocked. So my suggestion to a person in this kind of situation is to first stop trying to use their intellect to find what the emotion is, and instead use their intellect to find what the block is. what's going on, what anger is in them, what addictions are in them, and what fears they have, and start to acknowledge those particular emotions. Because unless they acknowledge those emotions and go through the process of feeling those emotions and are ready to, through the exercise of their will, desire to feel those emotions, they will never get to know what their causal emotions are.
1: So you're saying if we're not feeling our causal emotions, we could be guessing wrong.
0: Well, most likely we're guessing wrong, I'm saying. Yeah. And if on the off chance that we're not, we're still not going through our fear, our anger, our addictions and our fear.
1: Because once we do that, our causal emotion will flow from us naturally.
0: Easily, like a child. Yeah. Once you go through and release the blockages from you, the causal emotion just flows out of you, without any without any even need to access it intellectually. And a situation comes up, and because you're humble to your emotion now and you're humble to what the experience is and you don't worry so much about what everybody thinks of you, you just go straight into your emotion. You don't have to think about it, you don't have to worry about it, and you don't have to work it all out or any of those kind of things. And if you have to do all of those things, you are in a lot of fear. And in fact, you are doing those things to avoid the feeling of your fears, and you are doing those things to avoid the work needed to be done in fear, addiction and anger, which are the main reasons why you block any emotion that's causal.
1: Great.
0: All right.
1: Can our darker emotions cause us to take actions that are not pure?
0: Always. Yes, always. Your darker emotions will cause you to take actions that are not pure all the time. Because so it's not a can, it's yes, it will always happen. The reason why is because the soul is dominant. This is the principle of dominance. So when we look at how the human soul functions, whatever is in the soul emotionally will dominate our everyday existence. So if we have darker emotions in our soul, and, you know, emotions where we'd like to harm people, or emotions of rage and anger, which that all comes from, or emotions of rebellion, which cause us to get into trouble a lot, or emotions driven by fears that we're trying to allay by using addictions, all of those types of emotions will definitely dominate.
1: Mm-hmm.
0: So therefore, every single day, they will dominate you. So you can think you're suppressing them, but your actions and your words and your behavior will be driven by them, and it will only be a supreme exercise of will that prevents you from acting them out.
1: Yeah.
0: And you won't be able to do it all the time. When you're put under strain or under pressure, you'll revert back to the dominance of the soul. So the soul and its emotions will dominate every single moment of your existence. So if your soul is full of dark emotions, they are going to dominate every day of your existence unless you exercise some supreme control of your will. And even then, given certain circumstances, you'll revert back to your old behaviour.
1: Uh-huh.
0: So you need to give up the concept that you can somehow bury your dark emotions and they have no effect on your life, because it's not true. They have an effect on your every single day-to-day life, every single moment of the day.
1: And isn't it true that the more we suppress our emotions, the more they dominate, mm-hmm. our darker emotions, the more they dominate what we do?
0: Correct. This is why, you know, a lot of religious faiths have this feeling of guilt. You know, they teach you that you should do, you know, these commandments, and every single person at some point can't do these commandments because of the dominance of their soul.
1: Yep.
0: And so they, you know, go ahead and they break one of the commandments. And then, of course, there's huge amounts of guilt associated with the breaking of one of the commandments. And so then you punish yourself for the breaking of a commandment. But that doesn't change anything either. So because your soul's dominant, you can punish yourself as much as you want, but you'll still go ahead and do it next time. And this is why, like, a lot of religious faiths, for example, have this issue with masturbation, like particularly Christian religious faiths. And they're saying, you know, the man, well, and usually it's referred to as a male that's got a problem with it, you know, needs to get it under control. This habitual masturbation is bad for him and all these kind of things, right? They don't have any real reason why this is the case, of course, but they do feel that it's somehow immoral. Mm-hmm. And so what they do is they feel you've got to get control of yourself, you know, you've got to control the fact that you want to do this. And the problem with that kind of reasoning is that it causes a person to believe that eventually they can control their soul with their mind.
1: Yeah.
0: And they can't.
1: Yeah.
0: And sooner or later they will relapse to their old behavior. And then, of course, because they're being told that it's all about control, they then feel guilty that they can't control. Mm. They would be far better off trying to find the causal emotional reason why they relapse into such behaviors. So habitual masturbation, for example, is driven by a large amount of sadness about intimacy. And sadness in the relationship with the opposite sex. So what the person would need to do is feel some of that sadness. Mm-hmm. When they feel some of that sadness, the feeling will dissipate, and then they'll feel less drawn to habitual masturbation, and masturbation would just be more of a sexual enjoyment rather than something that's habitual, driven by a need or an addiction of some kind.
1: Yeah.
0: And so in this, and I'm not saying in this discussion, obviously, that masturbation is wrong, because the reality is if you're not allowed to touch yourself, then I would suggest nobody is.
1: And nobody else is able to touch you either.
0: Yeah, that's right. Why should somebody else be able to touch you when you can't? But the reality, though, is that there are many people who are addicted to it in order to avoid some of these emotions, and they would be far better off finding the emotion than they would trying to control the habit using their intellect.
1: Yeah.
0: You know, once you deal with the emotion and release it, you're not driven by the emotion anymore, and so now you have full control of your choices and decisions.
1: So if we use that example, you're speaking of a sadness about intimacy, for example,
0: mm-hmm.
1: can drive the habit of masturbation, habitual masturbation, if you like.
0: Yes. Well, can I make it even more plain? Even if the man is in a relationship, the majority of women do not give their hearts or give themselves sexually in a relationship. As a result, the man feels quite sad about this. So he's sad that he's not feeling the flow of sexual feelings from the woman to himself. As a result, he's going to be driven to masturbation if he does not feel the sadness that he feels about that. Does that make sense?
1: Yes.
0: Now, when he doesn't feel the sadness of that, he will feel like he has to masturbate in order to feel at least some kind of pleasure and somebody, sort of a feeling that something or somebody wants him type of feeling, even if it's him, he himself.
1: Yeah.
0: And this is what drives his habit.
1: Mm-hmm.
0: Now, in a relationship, if this man's in a relationship, there's quite a few things he needs to address. Firstly, he needs to address the woman's reluctance to share her heart or her sexual feelings with him. He also needs to address the fact that he needs that to survive. So he needs to feel about why he needs that to survive, what sadness within him causes him to need that to survive. And they are the causal emotions he actually needs to access. So he might be afraid of addressing those things with the woman. He might be afraid of the woman and upsetting her and she goes completely and then he has no sex at all. He might be afraid of a number of different things that cause him to feel that masturbation is the way out of the situation, and rather than discussion with his girl, you know, in the case of what we're suggesting here with his partner. And he needs to work his way through those emotional issues. Now, it's the denial of those emotional issues that create the habit,
1: mm-hmm.
0: the addiction. And we need to understand that. It's the denial of it. And it's not because somebody has lost control. They have no control because they are driven by their addiction.
1: Yeah.
0: Right? Pretty much all of our addictions are emotional, and then we have a few physical ones.
1: Yeah.
0: So, you know, most people think it's the other way around, but it's not. It's that you have a few physical addictions, all driven by these large numbers of emotional addictions.
1: Mm-hmm.
0: That once you work your way through, you no longer have the physical addiction either. They mm-hmm. automatically dissipate.
1: So clarifying what you're saying is that the question was, can our darker emotions cause us to take actions that are not pure?
0: Mm-hmm.
1: It sounds like it's the suppression of our darker emotions that actually drive us to take actions that are not pure. And
0: yes.
1: when we allow our darker emotions, we no longer feel driven to avoid them.
0: I suppose it depends on how you allow them. Like,
1: sure.
0: If you allow them from the point of view of experiencing them within yourself without taking them out on anyone else,
1: mm-hmm.
0: then yes, they haven't caused you to cause any problems for anybody else, and there will be a release inside of you. But the majority of people don't do that. What the majority of people do is they suppress them, or they allow them to actually have full reign over how they treat other people. Now, of course, that's going to even further darken the soul, and that is suppression and resistance to those dark emotions.
1: Mm.
0: So when I say dark emotions will always cause you to do dark things, that is always true, right, because of the dominance of the soul. You will always do dark things if you have dark emotions in them, inside of you. If you suppress them, you'll even do worse things.
1: Mm-hmm. Mm-hmm.
0: Does
1: yep.
0: that make sense?
1: Yeah.
0: Now, you have a choice. Do you suppress and resist, or do you feel them?
1: Mm-hmm.
0: Now, the majority of people choose to not feel them because they feel painful to feel, and what they choose to do is try to suppress them and resist them. In trying to suppress them and resist them, generally you will do even darker things. And this is how people who believe in love murder other people.
1: Yeah.
0: This is how, you know, women who believe in love, you know, kill an unborn child.
1: Yeah.
0: This is how, you know, it's all done through the darker emotions that exist within the soul, generating within the person thoughts that justify their behaviour.
1: Yeah.
0: So the darker emotions will always finish up doing that. They'll always generate thoughts that finish up justifying more unloving behaviour.
1: Mm.
0: And you can't avoid that because the soul is dominant.
1: Yeah.
0: What you can do is you can work on that happening. Why does it happen? You can get to the soul-based emotional reason why it's happening and release it, and then you can change.
1: Yeah.
0: But a force of will is not going to change you. You have to use extreme will, and even then, put yourself in a difficult situation. You will do what the dark emotions dictate. So, for example, for a woman who normally believes that she loves children, she becomes pregnant from a one-night stand with a man that she hates, right, and that somehow she got into a, mm-hmm. a sexual interaction with, and now she's pregnant. What does she do? Well, most of the time that woman wouldn't hesitate to take a morning after pill if it was available to her, or further than that, if she does become pregnant, abort the child.
1: Mm.
0: Now, in that way, the woman has become a murderess.
1: Mm.
0: But she's willing to justify the murderess by saying, oh, but I don't want the child, and the child, it's not good to bring the child in the world. The child would be happier in the spirit, you know, in the afterlife, it would be happier without me, you know, or they believe that the child hasn't even incarnated yet, you know, it's not a child yet until it's born. There's all sorts of justifications we make, all of which internally, most of the time, we know are false.
1: Yeah.
0: But we take them because the dark emotion generates those thoughts.
1: Mm-hmm.
0: So we the dark emotion will always, always dominate in the end. And given the situation, it will always exert its power.
1: Mm.
0: And this is what we need to do, is we need to start looking at those dark emotions and let them go emotionally. We need to process them, experience them, feel them so that they release from us. Now there is no opportunity for them to control because they're no longer in us.
1: Mm. It's funny, isn't it? Because almost everyone on the planet is trying to hide their darker emotions, a lot of times for fear of what they might do
0: mm-hmm.
1: if they acknowledge those emotions.
0: Mm-hmm.
1: And yet from what you're saying, the more they're suppressed, the more dominant, more driven everyone is to keep them suppressed, and so they do justify more and more acts.
0: Yes,
1: that
0: and eventually they do
1: impure.
0: Take actions, or they have to do the other thing, which is completely suppress every feeling in their soul, which is very damaging to yourself. So eventually they do one of those two things. If the dark emotion exists in the soul and you never release it, you carry it around like a burden, right? Sooner or later, in a situation that will come up and dominate. Or if you're very, very, very good at suppression, which most people on the earth are fairly good at because we've had lots of training. We had training from the moment we were conceived right the way through our entire childhood, right the way into our adulthood. We've had training about how to suppress, and society is great at enforcing suppression. Because of that, we go, right, I'm going to suppress this. I'm going to suppress, like, I feel like cheating on my husband, but I'm going to suppress it. And then we come up with all these concepts and ideas. Doesn't matter where you get your sexual desires from, as long as you go home and you have sex with your husband, you know.
1: Yeah.
0: So it's okay if you watch a bit of porn, it's okay if you watch that guy walk down the street and all that kind of, as long as you go home and have sex with your husband, that's all fine, you know. And there's all these justifications, but see, this is the darkness of the soul dominating, and we then use our intellect to try, the soul uses its intellect to try and justify the soul's condition.
1: Yeah.
0: And this is always going to happen. And then what you do is you suppress that, or attempt to. So you try hard, you know, you pray to God, you know, saying, help me overcome this evil desire and all these kind of things. And God's saying, well, the only way you're going to overcome this evil desire is to feel the evil desire and its cause. Yes. Why do you feel like doing that? And you'll trace that back to some childhood events and so forth. And once those things are released, you'll never feel like that again.
1: Mm-hmm.
0: Yeah. And it's fantastic knowing that. Because you can be confident about that anything that might be judged by yourself as evil inside of yourself can always be changed, as long as you find the causal emotion that causes it. And that's and this is the only action we can take with our so-called dark emotions. Yeah.
1: Great. Thank you.
0: Mm-hmm.
1: Why do we wish to ignore our darker emotions?
0: Because we believe that ignoring them will make them go away, which is, as we can see from our previous FAQ, that's not the case. Our dark emotions never go away if we ignore them. But there is this common viewpoint amongst humankind that if you ignore something, it will go away. And sometimes it does work with regard to people, you know. If you ignore them long enough, sometimes they do go away. But when it comes to our emotions, it never occurs that way. If we ignore them, they will continue to grow generally, and they will continue to manipulate and control our behaviour. And so, you know, I feel the reality is ignoring dark emotions is a very dangerous thing to do.
1: Mm-hmm.
0: And in fact, it is the ignorance of dark emotions which causes us then to actually take dark actions. So if you were not ignorant of your dark emotions, in other words, if you can see them and you know what they are, then every time you feel one of them, you will go, oh, I've got to be careful now.
1: Yeah.
0: I've got to be careful what I'm going to do here now. Yeah. Does that make sense?
1: Yeah.
0: You have a tendency to be able to police yourself to a degree. But if you ignore your dark emotions, You won't even sometimes, and most of the time, be aware of them, and your thoughts will be more along the line of justifying their existence.
1: Yeah.
0: So you'll say to yourself things like, oh, I feel like killing that person, and no wonder, look at the person, you know. You won't even see that that's a dark emotion within yourself caused by something within yourself. You'll think it's caused by somebody outside of you. You'll think it's somebody else's fault that you feel this way.
1: Yeah.
0: And that's a very dangerous thing to do. Because when you start blaming other people or thinking it's someone else's fault that you feel certain things, you are not taking personal responsibility for your own emotions. And once that happens, you're in a very, you know, it's very short distance between that and actually taking action on your dark emotions. And it's very, very dangerous on a lot of levels, for your soul in particular. But also for the soul of others. Every single person that you damage with your, you know, acting out your dark emotions is another person that feels pain as a result of your actions, and they then have to go through their own experience of having to release their emotions about what you did.
1: Yeah.
0: And that just puts terrible burdens on other people.
1: Mm.
0: So not only are you harming yourself, but you're also harming all of the people that you've now interacted with using these dark emotions in your interactions.
1: Mm.
0: Yeah.
1: So you said at the beginning, we want to ignore the dark emotions because we're hoping they'll go away.
0: Mm.
1: And is that just because they feel unpleasant to feel, or is it because we have other issues of shame and judgment?
0: Oh, yeah, of course.
1: Why?
0: You know, we want them to go away for like 100 reasons. You know, some of them are that we feel that we're not a very good person if we have them, so we feel terrible feelings of guilt and shame about having these dark feelings and emotions inside of us. Or it could be just we're not that afraid of having the dark emotion inside of us. We're just concerned that other people might see it, you know, that other people might think that it's terrible. And we have all sorts of judgments, and we also take on society's judgments of some emotions. And so we also, you know, if they think this is bad, then we think it's bad. If they think it's good, we think it's good.
1: Mm-hmm.
0: And some of the things society thinks is good is actually dark emotions, unfortunately. And so we'll be often distorted in our reasoning when it comes to what is a dark emotion from God's perspective, and what is and what I'd classify as an evil emotion, if you like, from God's perspective, and what is a good or loving emotion from God's perspective. We often have huge distortions about that. So we have a lot of judgment about what is good and bad. So for example, a person who has homosexual feelings, who has been brought up in a Christian household, believes that their homosexual feelings are evil or bad or dark.
1: Mm-hmm.
0: But the reality is God created these kind of feelings.
1: Mm-hmm.
0: And so the reality is, from God's perspective, is they're okay. You know, there's nothing wrong with them.
1: Yeah.
0: But because the environment of the child is that they believed it was dark, now the child believes it's dark. So we have a lot of distortions about what is good, what is evil. Anything, obviously, from God's perspective that is unloving is usually driven by an evil or a dark emotion.
1: Mm-hmm.
0: And I'll use the term evil purposefully, because all evil that has ever been created, which is the damage of other people through the exercise of your will, has all been created because of some dark emotion that's been suppressed inside the individual and hasn't been allowed to be felt.
1: Mm-hmm.
0: So we're better off feeling them than we are acting upon them. Mm. And it's a very, very different state to feel them and act upon them.
1: So this habit that everyone is in, or this deep desire that everyone has to ignore these darker emotions that are inside of us, seem to be a huge stumbling block to society as a whole, and a kind of a global or societal issue that as children we're not taught to feel our dark emotions rather than...
0: Yes. We're taught to suppress them. We're taught to deny them. We're taught to judge them. We're taught to, you know, try to make them go away. There are some parents, of course, who do the opposite, who actually teach their children to act upon dark emotions because they themselves do that.
1: Yeah.
0: It just depends on our upbringing as to what we're taught. But the average person on the planet has some semblance of conscience, and so therefore some semblance of internal gauge as to what is good and what is not. Often it's heavily distorted, of course, but as a result, anything that the average person sees as not good generally there's a lot of judgment on the planet about.
1: Mm-hmm.
0: So if the average person on Earth is challenged by homosexuality, they believe that homosexuality is bad. Does that make sense? Yeah. It's got nothing to do with what God thinks about the issue. It's got everything to do with what people generally in society feel about the issue. And this is the unfortunate thing. We judge a lot of what are good and decent emotions from God's perspective as bad, and then we judge a lot of what are quite evil emotions as good.
1: Yeah.
0: And then we judge a lot of stuff that is bad as really, really, really bad, and all of it we try to suppress. And so, of course, we're confused.
1: Yeah.
0: And, of course, we don't know what we're doing most of the time with the days, during the day. And, of course, we're going to act through the dominance of our soul that's being suppressed and resisted.
1: Yeah.
0: And so this is why we end up taking a lot of very dark actions. And even as a society, we end up taking dark actions. You know, we're willing to go to war as an entire nation, in order, which is an act of the entire nation, really, justified by a dark emotion.
1: Mm.
0: And these, all of these justifications come from these dark emotions. And so it is imperative, if we ever want to become at one with God, and if we ever want to become loving, it's imperative to release these dark emotions from us so they no longer govern our life.
1: And the first step in doing that is presumably to stop ignoring that they're there.
0: Correct. You've got to stop denial.
1: Yeah.
0: Stop suppression. Stop saying to yourself, I don't have any. Because if you didn't have any and everybody in the world didn't have any, then there wouldn't be any problems in the world.
1: Yeah.
0: We'd all be in loving interactions with each other and everyone would be happy.
1: Yeah.
0: So the reality is we have them. And even in a standard relationship or a standard family, there's plenty of dark emotions. You know, you can just see them. So start dealing with them.
1: Mm.
0: Start acknowledging they're there. You know, I once said to somebody, all of our dark emotions are like, and I use the term shit in the middle of a room, and like a pile of it in the middle of the room, you know,
1: yeah.
0: a pile of poo in the middle of the room. It's all smelly. Everybody knows it's there, and everyone walks around saying it's not there,
1: yeah.
0: And that nothing smells. And unfortunately, that's how we treat our dark emotions most of the time. We're going around saying, it's not there, nothing smells, when it stinks to high heaven,
1: yeah.
0: And it's created like lots of problems in our lives. And it creates lots of problems still in our lives, and yet we're still going around saying, no, it's not there, doesn't stink,
1: yeah.
0: You know, and
1: yeah.
0: It's just crazy.
1: Yeah.
0: And it's amazing how, I sometimes feel it's just so amazing how like firm we are about our denial.
1: Mm.
0: Like things have to get pretty bad sometimes before we go, oh, maybe that's that's the reason why, you know, that dark emotion might be the reason why I felt that way, or, you know. And you often see violence in a household, whether it's towards children or between partners. You often see, you know, that's all driven by dark emotion. You often see people lying and stealing and cheating and all sorts. That's all driven by dark emotion. They're all emotions we can get rid of. They're all emotions that are not a part of our soul, that we can let them go, but they're in our soul. And while they're in our soul, they will dictate through dominates. They will dictate the rest of our life until we release them.
1: Thank you. Okay, the next person's written us a little paragraph with a number of questions in it. Sorry.
0: Okay.
1: I'll read it all
0: as
1: to you.
0: As we often have.
1: Yeah. And we can go back to different parts of it if you'd like.
0: Sure.
1: Okay. So they say, I understand that God's love is supposed to be able to enter us as we progress, but I suspect I'm a long way off from this.
0: Mm-hmm.
1: Does it really take a long time for some of us? And do we just need to be patient? Are there some signs that can show us that we're just not getting it? I feel like I'm just not getting some really basic stuff. I'm really struggling with allowing myself to feel these emotions in the first place and scared that they will never end. Where do I start?
0: Hmm. Yes, well, there's quite a lot of things in this question, isn't there? So let's have a look at some of them. If you read the first couple of sentences first, again, we'll just go through some of what's affecting this person. Again, I feel it's a lady, so
1: yeah.
0: Talk about what's affecting her.
1: So. Okay. I understand that God's love is supposed to be able to enter us as we progress, but I suspect I'm a long way off from this.
0: Let's just look at It's interesting terminology sometimes, how the terminology people use and how it actually influences their emotions without them really understanding the influence.
1: Yeah.
0: So this lady's basically saying that she understands something that she doesn't understand yet. And what she says she understands is that God's love is supposed to enter us as we progress.
1: Yeah.
0: No, God's love isn't supposed to enter you as you progress. The reality is you can progress without any of God's love entering you.
1: Yeah.
0: So God's love isn't supposed to enter you as you progress.
1: Uh-huh.
0: Does that make sense?
1: Mm-hmm.
0: And God's love, it will enter you when you have a pure, sincere longing for that love to enter you.
1: Yeah.
0: Of course, then you'll progress. But of course, the problem is developing a pure, sincere longing for God's love to enter you. The other thing is she's saying that it's supposed to. She doesn't believe it does.
1: Mm.
0: She just has been told that it's supposed to, or she thinks she's been told that it's supposed to, which I've never done, because I've never said that it's supposed to enter you as you progress. Because I've only ever said that it enters you when you have a sincere, pure longing for it to enter you.
1: Yep.
0: So the whole concept that it's supposed to comes from this feeling that she has that she doesn't really believe in God's love in the first place.
1: Right.
0: So there's one major block to receiving God's love.
1: Yeah.
0: If your person doesn't have faith that God's love exists within them, within God to give to them, and doesn't have faith that they can long for God's love to enter them, then what happens is that they will probably not long for God's love.
1: Mm.
0: Whether they progress or not, they will not long for God's love. So the entering of God's love is dependent upon a sincere longing for that love to enter.
1: Mm.
0: And if you don't have that longing, God's love will not enter, no matter how much you emotionally progress. By the way, your emotional progress will be slower as well, because you'll have to change absolutely everything within your soul, causally, one by one. Whereas God's love, as it comes, can help you start to address causal emotions by softening you to them.
1: Mm.
0: So God's love can help you immensely in feeling causal emotion. But if you don't have any faith that God's love can enter you, then of course God's love cannot enter you.
1: Yeah.
0: It's quite that simple. So that's one aspect of her question.
1: Mm.
0: So let's look at the next sentence.
1: Okay. Does it just take a really long time for some of us and we just need to be patient?
0: So here's another problem.
1: Yeah.
0: This concept, and I think we've raised this concept a number of times in other FAQs, this concept that you just need to be patient and sooner or later something magical will happen and you'll make some kind of transition and then everything will work smoothly and wonderfully is actually untrue. The only way in which anything changes inside of the soul is by the soul's will being exercised for the change to occur. So there is not some magical process or some patience that you need to have about the soul changing. You need to find what's going on inside of your soul that's resisting the change and have a desire to do such a thing. You need to have a desire to allow such changes to occur. And unless the soul's will is exercised in that direction, you will not change.
1: Mm.
0: And it doesn't matter how patient you are, you won't change for a long time, if at all.
1: Yeah.
0: Right? So this is something we need to also mention. But we must say that you need to have patience with yourself, which is different than having patience about the process of change.
1: Okay.
0: When I say patience with yourself, there are sometimes you just don't get things. And there's sometimes when you need more diligent effort to get it. It's sort of like a person, if they go to a university course and they start studying, let's say, high-level mathematics, the average person would struggle, right? And they would need to have patience with themselves while still maintaining a desire to learn.
1: And using their will, presumably, to engage with learning.
0: Correct. Yep. Now, that's different than having a patience of just sitting there and going, I'm not going to do anything, and I'm just going to wait for some magical thing that maybe God or someone else will bring to me so that I can finish up progressing. That's completely different. So one state is, I take full responsibility for my lack of progression.
1: Mm-hmm.
0: That is a person who takes responsibility for the use of their will. But I also need to be patient with myself in that state, which is very different than having patience waiting for some other thing to occur outside of myself before I change. Of course, anything that occurs outside of yourself can help you change, but if you're resistive to change, it's not going to help you. You have to develop the qualities of humility, the quality of desire for change. A sincere and pure longing has to be developed that comes from within your soul to change, just like a sincere, pure longing has to come from within your soul to connect to God's love. And that's not going to magically occur. It is something that you're going to have to develop with the exercise of your will.
1: Yeah. Okay. Will we keep going?
0: Yes.
1: Are there some signs that can show us that we are just not getting it?
0: Yes, plenty of signs. In fact, you know, what this lady has said in this particular comment is a sign that she's not getting the underlying principles of how the soul works. You see, and instead of being condemnatory about that, what we need to go is, okay, I'm obviously not getting something. I'm obviously not understanding at some level what's really going on with my soul. I need to understand that. If no change is occurring and I am stagnant, that is the best sign.
1: Yeah.
0: It's a great sign that I don't get something, that it's me that doesn't get something. And what most people do there is they blame their teacher, or they blame God, or they blame, you know, anything other than themselves. But if we're really responsible, mm-hmm. we would say, well, actually, it's all dependent upon the use of my will. You see, from God's perspective, God wants you to make these changes. God loves you already. God wants to give you her love already. God is waiting for you to get into a condition where there's a sincere, pure desire inside of you to receive it. So from God's perspective, there's nothing to do with God as to why there's no change occurring.
1: Yeah.
0: God has everything in place. God's got laws in place to cause you to try to change. God is constantly trying to change you, to bring you to the place where God created you to be, the pure expression of your pure personality and nature.
1: Mm-hmm.
0: So God's already got everything in place. If no change is occurring, it's because we're resistive to everything God's got in place. And we must acknowledge that. Right? We must acknowledge that to ourselves, firstly, that there must be resistance within us. And then we need to develop a desire, through the use of our will, a desire to find what it is that's causing us to be resistive.
1: Mm-hmm.
0: To find the suppression that's in our soul, to find the resistance in our soul, and start to process our way through it. Only we can do that. No one else can do that for us. God can't do that for us, and no one else can do it for us either. Many might attempt to try if they are unloving, but they can't do it for us either.
1: Yeah.
0: The only person who can process their way through my emotions is me. No one else can do it for me. And this is something that's beautiful, because it shows you that God made us to be self-responsible individuals who come to see the power of exercising their own will.
1: Mm.
0: So I think it's a beautiful fact that this occurs. So any person who sort of says, oh, there'd be some kind of mysterious event that might occur, or someone will come along and save me from myself, and all of those kind of things, none of those things can happen. We can be saved from ourselves only by listening to other people who know how to progress, and then engaging through faith those methods of progression. The majority of people don't do that, of course. They don't engage it through faith or any other way. And unfortunately, they don't progress.
1: Yeah.
0: And yeah. There's a last statement she makes.
1: There is.
0: You wanted to raise another issue in what we just said?
1: No, just when she asked, are there some signs that can show us that we're just not getting it? From what you said, if there's no change in our life without extreme force of will, then that's a sign that we're not getting it.
0: Yes, and honestly, there are many other signs. Yeah. Obviously, the law of attraction in our life will not be changing. We'll be attracting the same events time after time with different people. You know, our life is not going to be happy, so we'll be experiencing low amount of happiness in our lives. We'll often feel under attack. We'll often feel like, you know, things are not working well in our lives and we're not enjoying it. There's so many signs. You could list hundreds and hundreds of them in the end.
1: Yeah.
0: But it all results, it comes down or boils down to this one fact that our life isn't changing for the better.
1: Yeah.
0: And if our life's not changing for the better, that's an indication that we're stagnant and we are not exercising our will to adjust that particular state of affairs.
1: Yeah. Mm. Okay, well, let's read the end.
0: Yeah.
1: I feel like I'm just not getting some really basic stuff.
0: Yes.
1: I'm really struggling with allowing myself to feel these emotions in the first place and scared that they will never end.
0: Yes.
1: Where do I start?
0: Well, what she has stated here is very interesting, because if she listens to her own statements, she will see that fear is the dominant emotion.
1: Mm-hmm.
0: So fear is suppressing her desire to change. It's suppressing her desire to feel emotions. She is afraid that if she starts feeling emotions, it will never end, which is not a truth, but it is a fear that a lot of people have.
1: Yeah.
0: And so what she needs to do is start looking at all the addictions she has to prevent herself from feeling these fears. The fact that these fears are in play is an indication that she must have addictions to look after each one of these fears. So what she needs to do is to start looking at the addictions that she has. And she can do that by every time she gets angry, noticing why she got angry. Mm. And there's an addiction, something that wasn't met. Also, every time she feels good, she needs to look at that, because there's probably something that happened that fed one of her addictions.
1: Yeah.
0: And if she allows herself to see every time she feels bad and every time she feels good, she will start acknowledging her addictions to herself. And once she starts acknowledging her addictions to herself, she has a chance to start to have a look at her fears that drive the addictions.
1: Yeah.
0: But already she has listed three in the question.
1: She has.
0: So that's where she could start. She could start with those three.
1: Yeah.
0: So what were they again, she said?
1: Well, the last two is that she's...
0: If you read the statement from the beginning...
1: I understand that God's love is supposed to be able to enter us as we progress.
0: Yes.
1: But I suspect I'm a long way off from this.
0: So one fear is that she doesn't have any feeling whatsoever that God's love can really enter her as she progresses.
1: Yeah. Yeah.
0: And she also has a feeling that it's supposed to without her effort.
1: Uh-huh.
0: So that's a problem.
1: Yes.
0: There's an addiction.
1: Yeah.
0: She wants to be able to progress without any personal effort.
1: Mm.
0: So that's an addiction. That's almost like saying, well, God's got to do all the work and then I'll progress. And that's not how it's going to work at all.
1: Yeah.
0: We need to do the work.
1: Yeah, yeah. And then she says, does it just take a really long time for some of us and we need to be patient? Are there some signs that can show us that we're just not getting it? I feel like I'm just not getting some really basic stuff. I'm struggling with
0: it. So there's one fear.
1: Yep, that I'm not getting it.
0: So fear that she's not getting some really basic stuff.
1: Yep.
0: Yeah.
1: Struggling to allow herself to feel these emotions in the first place.
0: So there's obviously fears that cause her to stop feeling emotions.
1: Mm-hmm. And scared that they will never end.
0: And that's one of her primary fears.
1: Yes.
0: And again, so already she's identifying through her question her fears without even knowing that she's identified what her fears are that are preventing her progress.
1: Yeah.
0: Well, so what's preventing her progress is evident from her question, and we find this quite a lot.
1: Definitely.
0: Where a person asks the question, but in the question contains their own answer to their own question.
1: Yeah.
0: So in her case with her emotions, inside of her question she's showing that she has a thought that God should do it for her, mm-hmm. supposed to do it for her, and not much faith that that's the case.
1: Yeah.
0: She also is showing that she is quite afraid about processing through or feeling emotion.
1: Mm-hmm.
0: For one reason is that she feels that it's never going to end.
1: Yeah.
0: And she's also quite afraid about not understanding,
1: yeah.
0: about feeling like she's confused. And there's probably fears associated with that, associated feeling like a bit stupid and a bit dumb and not really, does that make sense? Mm-hmm. Which are all fears. Mm-hmm. So already there's quite a long list of fears that she can identify from her own question.
1: Yeah.
0: And if she allowed herself to identify them and then look at the addiction she has to cover over these fears, what she does every day to make sure that she doesn't feel those things, then she'll go a long way to realising why she does not progress.
1: Mm.
0: Yeah.
1: And you've actually given quite a lot of good advice about progression in this answer. That So to recap, you've said that the lack of faith is an issue and that we need to work on faith.
0: A huge issue.
1: Yep.
0: It's a huge, most people on earth have very little faith in God.
1: Mm.
0: We don't trust that God's built our soul just right. We don't trust that God's built a perfect person and we've only got errors in us from our environment. We think somehow there's some intrinsic flaw that we were created with.

0: So in other words, this whole concept that if I wait long enough, something will happen. No, if you wait long enough, you'll get old, decrepit and sick. And also, if you think about your day-to-day life, does anything ever happen when you just sit in one place? No, generally not.
1: You know, nothing really.
0: Even to turn on the telly, you've got to lift up your hand, go reach to the remote control, and at least switch a button. You've got to do something.
1: Yeah.
0: You know, just sitting and waiting for something to occur means that nothing is going to occur. Mm. Like.
1: Yeah, and so that's what you talked about, the difference between like a passive kind of patience where we're just waiting for something magical to happen to us that creates our progress versus a patience with self as we actively engage a process.
0: Correct.
1: Yeah.
0: So you can actively engage a process and not get it straight away. It's a bit like when if you pick up a musical instrument right at the beginning and you try to play it, the very first things that come out of the musical instrument are generally not pleasant to listen to. Right?
1: Yep.
0: and if you don't have patience with yourself that you've just begun the process of learning, then you'll probably put down the musical instrument and never pick it up again. And it's very much the same with divine truth. We pick it up, we look at it, we're initially enthused by the intellectual concept of it,
1: mm-hmm.
0: but unfortunately what happens is we generally start to try to play with it, you know, start to experience it or experiment with it, and then we get very confused very rapidly because we haven't connected to our soul yet, and there's a lot of things we don't understand about a soul. And at that point, most people go, no, I think I'll put it down again.
1: Yeah.
0: Rather than being patient with themselves and saying, no, I'm a learner,
1: mm-hmm.
0: I'm going through a learning experience here. As long as I exercise my will to continue, I will get to the end of it eventually. And will is not the same as force.
1: Yeah, because that's the other way that we can approach progression, isn't it? To be very forceful
0: to
1: with
0: force
1: ourselves
0: yeah.
1: and self-punishing and hard upon ourselves.
0: Yes. I know one man who said to me, for the last 6 years, he said to me, I am going to get it. I am eventually going to get it. And I said to the man, I said, look, you know you're not getting it at the moment, right? And you're really quite angry about not getting it. All you need to do is feel how angry you are about not getting it. And he hasn't done that yet.
1: Yeah.
0: Right. So of course he can't get it while he doesn't go through that emotion.
1: Yeah.
0: So this is what the problem is for many people. They are, you know, they feel they force themselves to try to get it, but they're not getting it, and they have an emotion that they have to feel, but they don't feel it.
1: Yeah.
0: And that's the opening. Once they start to feel the emotion, and then they start getting things, then they realize, it was the emotion that caused me to not get it.
1: It's such a simple process, isn't it? We just need to keep feeling the next thing that comes up, and yet often we're so used to trying to control and be in charge
0: exactly.
1: and get to a goal and a destination.
0: Yeah. A child just feels the next thing that comes up. Yeah. They're not planning ahead for the future very much or looking at the past very much. They're just feeling the next emotion that comes up, whatever that emotion is. Now, a lot of children become damaged because of the childhood suppression, but if a child is left in a pure state in that regard, it can process through every emotion very, very rapidly within hours.
1: Yeah.
0: It's all done.
1: Yeah.
0: And this is where we as adults have the capacity to do that. But unfortunately, because of suppression and resistance and our belief systems and our intellect, we believe, you know, in hardly any principles about how the soul functions. You know, we don't have any understanding about how our own soul functions.
1: Yeah.
0: And as a result, we don't understand preclusion or absorption or progression or dominance or, you know, resistance or suppression or any of these concepts of the soul. We don't understand any of them. We don't understand presence and these kind of concepts. And so as a result, we're there trying to struggle with it all intellectually, not understanding any of the principles that govern our soul, believing, in fact, most of the time believing, that none of it's true.
1: Mm-hmm.
0: You know, the amount of times I've talked to people who say, I don't understand why I'm progressing, and I say to them, well, it's because you don't understand the soul. You don't believe that feeling and emotion is going to help you progress. And they go, yes, I do. And I say, no, you don't, because you don't let yourself feel any emotion. So how would you? How can you understand when you haven't let yourself feel one? You know?
1: Just to clarify there, you meant the person who said, I don't understand why I'm not progressing?
0: Yes.
1: Yeah.
0: Yeah.
1: You said,
0: well, I'm not progressing,
1: yeah,
0: sorry.
1: Yeah. That's all right. Yeah. Just...
0: Yeah, and so, you know, I feel a lot of people are in this state where they don't understand what's going on because they have no understanding of how the soul works.
1: Yeah.
0: And as a result, they're still holding on quite strongly to the concept that they can intellectually force change, which is not a soul quality.
1: Yeah. Yeah.

0: And so that's some of the other things that you said in answer to this question, was that obviously we know we're stagnant or we're not getting it when there's no change happening in our lives.
1: Correct.
0: But then there's this issue of having a will and a desire for change. And if we're not changing, we obviously don't have the desire. Mm-hmm. And that's because of fear. And we need to start feeling anger and fear and addiction.
1: Yes. Yeah. So fear is a primary reason why we don't change. And fear is covered over, smoothed over by addiction. Mm. And when we get angry, it's a demonstration when our addictions are not getting met.
0: Yeah.
1: So instead of our addiction not getting met, so we feel some fear, what we do is revert to rage. Mm. And when we get our addictions met, we go, oh, isn't the world lovely and beautiful? And isn't everybody lovely and beautiful? And oh, I have so many nice friends and everything's wonderful. And we tell ourselves a whole heap of crap about our life.
0: Yeah.
1: Because we want our addictions met, because our addictions help us to overcome our fears.
0: Yeah.
1: And it's only when we're brave enough to look at the rage that we have and look at our addictions and then start to examine our fears that true progression will occur. And in fact, the biggest work that most people on this planet will need to do is working through their fears.
0: Mm-hmm.
1: If you're not prepared to work through your fear, you have no way of progressing. Simple as that. There's no way you can progress without working through fear.
0: Mm.
1: And most people don't want to, because they feel it's too painful.
0: Mm.
1: And they're not prepared to feel pain. But the irony is, every time you suppress a fear, physical pain results.
0: Yeah.
1: So now you're creating more pain.
0: Yeah.
1: And this is a sad state of humanity, because we don't understand how the soul functions. We even believe that disease is not of our own creation. Mm. And it is.
0: Mm. Yeah. Mm. More questions we're going to ask you about fear specifically, sure. as we go through this series. Yeah.
1: I think we've now up to 150 or 200 questions in this series already, and the reality is I think we'll be going quite some time answering people's emotional questions, which isn't a bad thing, because in the end, you know, we need to learn to become emotional beings who don't judge emotion and who allow emotions to occur and who allows emotions to flow. We need to learn how to do these things. And there is, unfortunately, a large amount of disinformation on this planet about emotion, and that we're going to have to wade our way through and sort out and eventually come to resolution of. And that's one of the main reasons why the majority of people on the planet never progress while they're on Earth.
0: Yeah. Okay, well, let's keep going. Thank you for that one. This question is another sort of long paragraph from someone.
1: Sure.
0: So I'll read it out and we can go back through it.
1: Okay.
0: I've used shaming methods to try to change the behaviour of my son and other people.
1: Mm-hmm.
0: And I'm beginning to realise how much my own suppressed or denied shame has impacted and still impacts on my actions and beliefs.
1: Mm-hmm.
0: For a long time, I've tried to change my behaviour and actually believed that I'd succeeded. No shortage of arrogance and self-deception here. I'm beginning to emotionally realise that it's not possible to change through trying to change my actions. Why do we find it so personally difficult to accept the truth and come to terms with our shame?
1: I find this person's last question, like the last state, the last sentence.
0: Sentence, yeah.
1: Quite incongruous with the rest of the question.
0: Yeah.
1: Because I find it's quite strange that she's asking that particular part of the question,
0: mm-hmm.
1: when the reality is the real question needs to be asked about why she doesn't understand, why she believes taking actions is going to ever cause any change. And that is the real question, not the question that she's actually asked. But let's look at the question she asked. So let's list that question, just the last statement.
0: Why do we find it so personally difficult to accept the truth and come to terms with our shame?
1: Yes. So she's asking about shame. And like, yes, I would like to answer a whole series of questions about shame later, I feel. Because there are a lot of problems on the planet because we're unwilling to feel shame. But that is not the reason why we damage others with our shame.
0: So perhaps
1: and
0: we
1: this,
0: could...
1: And this is what we need to understand.
0: Yeah.
1: Just because we have an emotion in us of a certain type, it does not mean that that is the reason why we damage other people with the resistance or suppression of that emotion. We damage other people because we have chosen to damage them and we prefer it to feeling our own pain. So this question is not really about shame. It's about pain generally. The lady is unwilling to feel her own pain. Mm. As a result, she is willing to take actions that cause pain in others.
0: So this is where, in the beginning, she's referring to shaming her son and other people.
1: Correct.
0: That's because she's unwilling to feel something inside of herself.
1: Correct. She's unwilling to feel her own pain, and so she creates pain in others. And like she said, she thought that she'd worked on the issue and overcome it, but it's pretty obvious to her now that she has not. And this is great.
0: Yep.
1: This is great that now she realises she has not solved this particular problem. And she realises too, in the statement she made, she realises that changing your actions doesn't change anything because in the end even your actions don't change.
0: Yes.
1: So she has continued to shame others and shame her son in order to manipulate and control their behaviour. And she uses in an internal justification for doing so. And what she needs to do is find what the internal justification is. And it's not shame. It's not shame that causes her to justify treating others in a shameful manner.
0: Mm-hmm.
1: It's her desire to avoid her own pain and her desire to attack other people that causes her and manipulate, by the way, and control other people that causes her to use shame as a tool of control. So this is where we have to be very careful. See, what I see a lot of people doing is they say, look, the truth is the other day I yelled at my son or daughter. And then they say, that's because I was yelled at when I was a child. Or that's because I was treated badly when I was a child. Or that's because I felt bad, you know, I felt the emotion of, you know, a lack of worth when they spoke to me or whatever it is. No, it wasn't. It wasn't for any of those reasons. It was because you decided to attack another person rather than feeling your own pain. Mm. That's the only reason why you did it. You didn't do it for any other reason. You did it because you made a decision. You didn't want to feel your pain in that situation, and you wanted them to feel pain instead.
0: Yep.
1: You wanted to attack them. That's why you attacked them. You wanted to shame them. You wanted to control them. You wanted to manipulate them. That's why you did it. You didn't do it because you have shame. Mm. You did it because you have justification of abusive behavior, which is a completely different emotion.
0: Yep.
1: Than shame.
0: Yep.
1: And in fact, if you were truly shamed, you would never be able to justify it. If you truly felt some shame, you would never be able to justify attacking another person just so that you can avoid your own pain.
0: Yeah, so you're saying that if we were truly in contact with our shame,
1: yes,
0: and feeling it, not suppressing it, or at least sensitive to it from a feeling perspective.
1: Correct.
0: So when it's triggered, we sense it,
1: yeah,
0: then we would never be able to shame another person in avoidance of that shame.
1: No, I'm not saying that.
0: Right.
1: I am saying that you could still,
0: yeah,
1: because you may have an internal justification of abusing another person,
0: yeah,
1: which is a completely different emotion.
0: So can you clarify what you meant about if you were really feeling your shame?
1: If I really feel my shame, I can still potentially abuse another person because it's not my shame that causes me to abuse another person. It's my willingness to cause pain in another person that causes me to abuse the other person.
0: Yeah.
1: And in avoidance of my own pain, not my own shame. Does that make sense?
0: It does.
1: And this is where I feel a lot of people, they blame an emotion. They say, oh, it's because of shame that I did that to my son. No, it's not. It's not. It's not because of shame that you do that to your son. It's because you're avoiding your own pain that you do that to your son, and you want him to feel as much pain as you have. And you want to control him, and you want to manipulate him, and you want to tell him what to do, and you don't want to smack him because you have different, you know, you have other judgments about that. But you're totally willing to abuse him emotionally.
0: Mm.
1: Which is abuse. Mm. You're willing to abuse another person because you want to avoid your own pain. And that's not about shame. That is about your willingness to abuse another person. Your willingness to take an unloving action to the extent that you're willing to harm someone else. Mm-hmm. And that is totally independent of how much shame you have. You could have a mountain of shame in you and never do that. Or you could have a smidge of shame in you and still do that.
0: Yeah.
1: It is completely independent of each other, these two emotions. The emotion of desiring to abuse another is completely independent of the emotion inside of yourself.
0: Yeah.
1: It's your justification. Right? And this is where we've got to be very careful. What I'm saying is this lady is justifying shame as the reason why she takes abusive behavior towards her son and others.
0: Mm-hmm.
1: But it's not her shame that causes the abusive behavior. It is her willingness to avoid her own pain and make herself feel better by abusing another that causes her to abuse another. And because shame is a technique that was used on her, she now knows the technique and she uses that as a technique
0: mm-hmm.
1: to harm another.
0: Mm-hmm.
1: But the reason why she's doing it is not because of her own shame, it's because of her own willingness to abuse another.
0: Yeah.
1: And this is where I see a lot of people getting way off board with their emotions. They believe that the emotion is one thing, when actually the emotion is quite a dark, much darker emotion in another direction that causes them to take a certain action.
0: Yeah, yeah.
1: And I feel that while we want to discuss shame, we also need to be careful of using shame as an excuse for very terrible decisions and behaviours that we make in avoidance of our own pain.
0: Mm.
1: And most people do this. Most people wish to avoid their own pain by attacking another, manipulating another, controlling another, so that they don't trigger them, as the saying goes, so they don't feel something from what the other person is doing. And that's all about personal avoidance of your own pain. That's all about your own selfishness and narcissism. It's not about your shame.
0: Yeah.
1: And this is what we need to come to terms with. We need to come to terms with that just because we have an emotion in us from our childhood, that emotion is not the cause of us abusing other people and harming other people. That emotion is an excuse we often are using to abuse other people, but it is not the cause. The cause is an internal belief that we have the right to harm another people just because as a method of avoiding our own pain. That's the cause.
0: Mm.
1: And that's a completely different emotional cause
0: mm-hmm.
1: than the internal shame the woman is experiencing.
0: Mm. Mm. So, from what you're saying, that the reason we do harm to others is because we have an emotional justification of doing that harm.
1: Mm-hmm.
0: And often we justify it in order to avoid our own pain.
1: Mm-hmm.
0: But regardless of what that pain is, the emotion in play is a sense of justification or entitlement, or that it's okay to do this harmful thing under this circumstance.
1: Correct.
0: And presumably all of us or people have different circumstances under which they would justify harm.
1: Correct.
0: It might differ between people.
1: Yes.
0: But whenever we do harm, we have that emotion, and that's what needs to be dealt with.
1: Yes. Yep. So if you gave the average mother a knife and said, murder your child, the average mother wouldn't do it. But if you get the average mother pregnant and she doesn't want the child, she is willing to do it.
0: Yeah.
1: So in other words, she has an internal justification under some circumstance that murder of a child is acceptable.
0: Mm.
1: Right? Now that is independent of the emotions that she feels when she feels that.
0: Yeah.
1: So in other words, when she feels like the reasons why, she will use a whole heap of tools of justification. And that is, I can't cope with having the child. Well, have the child and give it away.
0: Mm.
1: You know, there's plenty of people who don't have children who want to have a child.
0: Mm-hmm.
1: Give it to them if you don't want to have it yourself.
0: Yeah.
1: You know, oh, but I couldn't do that because then I wouldn't be viewed as a bad mother. Well, feel that.
0: Yeah.
1: Feel that you're not a good mother.
0: Yeah. Yeah.
1: If you need to feel that. Oh, I couldn't do it because, you know, the man I got pregnant to, I don't like him very much, and this child will tie me to him the rest of their life. Okay, well, take some responsibility of that and feel that.
0: Yes.
1: Feel that emotion of what it's going to be like tied to that man for the rest of your life, a reminder of one of your immoral acts
0: yeah.
1: for the rest of your life.
0: Yeah.
1: Feel what that feels like. But she doesn't want to feel any of those things. And instead, she's willing to justify the murder.
0: Mm.
1: And it's the justification of the unloving act which is going to darken her soul more than the actual emotions in her that were there prior to the event.
0: Yeah.
1: So, you know, this is the problem that we face, is that quite often we say or want it to be reasonable to do certain things. And it's never, so in this case, it's never reasonable to abuse your own children emotionally, physically, sexually, or any way, in any way. It's never reasonable. And yet most people do it in some way. Why do they do it? Because they don't want to feel their own pain. And they feel they'd like to take their pain out on someone else.
0: Mm-hmm.
1: And that's very different than actually identifying the emotion of shame as the cause.
0: Yes.
1: So this is where I feel it's very important for a person to understand that.
0: Yeah, I feel that's very important. And it is the case, not just with our children, but anyone that we choose to harm.
1: Correct.
0: We obviously have a feeling that that is justified in that case.
1: Yes.
0: And that is what we need to deal with first, isn't it?
1: Yes. We need to look at the internal justification for the unloving act.
0: Mm.
1: And we have amazing justifications for unloving acts. And a lot of our justifications we believe are reasonable.
0: Yeah.
1: We believe that they if we didn't believe it, we'd never do it.
0: Mm-hmm.
1: So we do believe they're reasonable. So the woman who aborts the child believes the justification for the abortion is reasonable.
0: Well, even if you use that example of giving a mother a knife and saying to her,
1: kill your child,
0: and if you use a different example of giving a mother a knife and saying someone else wants to kill your child, she might not ever feel justified in murdering her child, but she might feel justified in murdering
1: the other person.
0: The other person.
1: Exactly, who is somebody's child.
0: Who's somebody's child, exactly.
1: Yeah.
0: And society would also
1: possibly justify it.
0: Yeah, a lot of people would justify
1: it. In many
0: that.
1: Countries of the world, there's still the death penalty. So, of course, in every one of those countries, the majority of people justify it.
0: Yeah.
1: So they justify, from God's perspective, an unlawful act in order to prevent them from feeling certain emotions.
0: Yeah.
1: That's all they're doing.
0: Yeah.
1: And this is something that we need to understand. We're just justifying things all the time. We're justifying unloving acts all the time. And we need to stop doing it if we're ever going to change. We need to look at the reasons why we justify it. What fears drive these justifications? And shame is a causal emotion. It's not fear. Completely different.
0: Yeah.
1: So the lady attacking her son emotionally by shaming him and which controls him and manipulates him, that is an unloving act driven not by her shame but by her fear.
0: Yeah. And it may be the fear of her shame or her
1: fear
0: of other pain, mightn't it?
1: Fear of other pain.
0: And she's using shame as
1: a convenient scapegoat.
0: Yeah.
1: To avoid the real feelings. Yep.
0: But regardless of what the real thing is we're avoiding, the thing to deal with is the fear of that thing.
1: Correct.
0: Yeah.
1: And the only way you can deal with the fear of that thing is to deal with your rage of that thing and the addictions of that thing.
0: Yeah.
1: And then you'll get to your fear of that thing.
0: Well, partly your addiction is feeling that it's okay to harm another when an emotion is triggered. Is that right?
1: Well, I'd say that's the rage perspective.
0: The rage.
1: Yeah. So it's okay to harm someone when your addiction is not met. So let's say a person has an addiction for safety.
0: Yeah.
1: When that addiction is not met, in other words, they feel unsafe, now they feel justified to murder somebody.
0: Yeah.
1: So, you know, in the case of a child, of a mother with an abortion, she's okay normally. She doesn't go around murdering people. But when her fear is triggered and her addiction is no longer going to be met, now she feels justified in murdering a child that's yet unborn.
0: Yeah.
1: Who has no control over the situation whatsoever.
0: Mm.
1: And yet, if that child was born, she would be convicted as a murderess and probably looked down upon by society for many, many years.
0: Mm.
1: Right? And yet when it's unborn, she has the justification that it's unborn, it's not a real child yet, I can get away with it. Right? And this is all how far we'll go in our justification.
0: Yeah.
1: We will murder in our justification.
0: Yeah.
1: The average person will murder in their justification.
0: Yeah.
1: And unless you're willing to release the causal emotional reason why that's the case, you will justify really bad behaviour that causes the degradation of your own and other people's soul.
0: Mm. And some of that justification can be created just through the belief that I shouldn't have to feel fear.
1: I shouldn't have to feel fear. I shouldn't have to have some kind of inconvenience. I shouldn't have to have some kind of discomfort. I shouldn't have to, like, and that's arrogance.
0: Yes.
1: That's also a lack of personal responsibility. So they're not shame-based emotions. They're different emotions that are causing that action. Mm. So this is why, you know, I find this question quite interesting. And here I'm not judging the woman. I'm just stating that this is an illustration. It's a great illustration, in fact, of how people want it to be one emotion that's causing their problem, and even justifying that one emotion as the cause of their problem, while at the same time not realizing, no, there are much darker emotions driving this action that you're engaging in regularly than just this emotion of, you know, shame or whatever it is that they feel that is the main cause of problem.
0: Mm.
1: And this is where I don't agree with the average concepts of most psychologists and psychiatrists and everything, that shame is the major cause of unloving behaviour. I don't agree with that. I do feel that it is certainly a participant in causes of unloving behaviour.
0: And surely it's the avoidance of shame rather than the feeling of shame.
1: Correct. Yeah. It is the avoidance of any painful emotion that causes unloving behaviour. And we need to stop avoiding painful emotion. Then we will not, you know, once we stop avoiding painful emotion, we will then not engage unloving behaviour so readily.
0: Yeah.
1: You know, we'll feel the unloving emotion instead. That's what we will do. We will feel the underlying emotion. And this is where we need to go as a society. We need to stop justifying behaviour through belief systems that is unloving, and we need to start saying no behaviour that is unloving is justifiable under any circumstances. Mm-hmm. And then we need to start looking at ourselves and saying, okay, internally I have feelings that they are justifiable. I need to get those feelings that are inside of me and work through my anger and my addictions and my fears associated with those feelings so that I no longer justify these unloving behaviours. And that is completely separate to our processing of shame.
0: Fantastic.
1: Yeah.
0: Thank you.
1: So I feel we'll answer questions about shame later on, but I just wanted to address this feeling of using an emotion to justify unloving behaviour, and basically using an emotion as an excuse to justify unloving behaviour. And this is self-delusion. So it's interesting, in the statement or the question this lady asks, she's acknowledging that she has been in self-delusion and arrogance, but just not acknowledging how bad it goes, how deeply it is rooted inside of her. It's so deeply rooted that she's willing to use an emotion of harm to damage her own child in order to control and manipulate his behaviour.
0: Yeah.
1: That's how strongly entrenched her belief is that she should be able to avoid her own pain and her willingness to attack another person and make them feel as much pain as she feels.
0: Yeah.
1: And that is a very unloving course of action. And rather than her feeling all like guilty and punished about it now that I've said all these things, it would be far better for her to look at the reason why she feels she can justify this.
0: Yeah, and look, I think this is such valuable information for all of us because all of us at the moment are taking unloving actions, and that's
1: Justifying it.
0: And we have to be justifying it in order to do it.
1: Exactly.
0: And that's such an important dynamic to recognise, and to not get caught up in this idea of throwaway comments like, "Oh, I did that because of my shame," or "Because of, you know, that happened to me as a kid, so I did it again." You know,
1: and it didn't happen. Like under those circumstances, every single sexual abuser every person who's being sexually abused would be a sexual abuser, and that's not the case.
0: No.
1: See, some of them are so angry that they feel justified to abuse another.
0: Yeah.
1: Some of them are not.
0: Yeah.
1: Some of them feel so hurt that they could never abuse another the same way.
0: Yes.
1: And see, it's a very, very different response.
0: Yes.
1: And the response is completely independent of what happened.
0: Yeah.
1: The response is based upon a justification that they should be able to take an action to damage another because that action was taken to damage them.
0: Mm-hmm.
1: And that's a very, very different emotion that drives that. Yeah. That's emotions of, you know, arrogance, lack of humility to your emotion, a desire to avoid your own pain, a desire to create as much pain in other people that you have inside of yourself, and so forth. And they are quite dark emotions. And we need to acknowledge they exist inside of us and then look at the root causes of them, which are all emotions that we need to experience and release.
0: Great.
1: G'day.
0: Thank you. I think that'll be helpful for a lot of people, actually, that question and answer.
1: Yeah, I feel so. I feel that a lot of people are using sort of emotional excuses for their behaviour. And there is no excuse for bad behaviour.
0: No.
1: From God's perspective, there is no excuse for bad behaviour at all. That's why every one of God's loving laws corrects bad behaviour for whatever reason you took it.
0: Yes.
1: And this is why every one of God's laws, there is a penalty upon your soul if you take an action that results in your being unloving to another person. There will be a penalty on your soul. And this is independent of how many things have happened to you.
0: Yeah.
1: Right? And so it should be.
0: Yeah.
1: Because you're making a decision to harm another purposefully, and you shouldn't be. If anything, what you should be doing is feeling the own harm that was brought to you and never, never harm another because of how much you were harmed.
0: Yeah, yeah.
1: You know, and a person who's truly loving would never wish to harm another person just because they themselves have been harmed in the past.
0: Mm. And they would never even consider it as a justification.
1: Never.
0: Would they? Because when we are developed in love, we take responsibility for all of our actions.
1: Yes.
0: Because that's how God views
1: yes.
0: us as well.
1: And we see our actions as independent as to what happened to us.
0: Mm-hmm.
1: And what I mean by that is that we see our taking an action to harm another as a decision we are now making to harm another. And it doesn't matter what excuse we use for that decision. The reality is we are taking a decision, making one, to harm another. And that's what somebody did to harm us.
0: Mm.
1: And really, if we think about it logically, we can see that somebody who did it to us obviously thought they had a justification at the time.
0: Yeah.
1: Right? And does it feel inside of you like there was any justification? No, it does not. And this is how it feels from God's perspective. From God's perspective, there is no justification for any unloving behaviour.
0: Yeah.
1: None whatsoever. And if you are making justifications for unloving behaviour, you are already extremely out of harmony with God's laws of love, and therefore you will receive the penalty of being so much out of harmony.
0: Mm.
1: Yeah. It's very, very damaging to believe that you have the right to harm another just because you have been harmed.
0: Yeah.
1: Even by that person.
0: Yeah. Mm. Yeah. Yeah. Great. Thank
1: G'day.
0: You. Our next question comes from, I don't know who it comes from, but it involves a paragraph, so I'll read that to you.
1: Okay.
0: They say, how can I deal with suppressed anger of many, many years? I do not seem to accept emotionally this anger, even when I know it is the only way for me to go forward.
1: Mm-hmm.
0: How can I accept this anger, which will lift the roof of my castle, in inverted commas? And will it help me to release myself and to be free?
1: Mm-hmm.
0: How can someone deal with anger when you when you always have shown another persona?
1: Mm-hmm. A facade.
0: Is it because I have to forgive and I'm not ready, !! to do so? I know I have to do the work myself and that no one else can do this for me, but how can I go past this huge block?
1: Mm. Well, the question itself again demonstrates a lot of the errors of thinking here and that are causing this person to remain blocked towards processing anger. If we look at some of the statements that are made, first if we go to the statement, when am I ready? You know, like when will I be ready, or am I ready, or will I become ready?
0: I'm not ready.
1: I'm not ready.
0: Yeah.
1: All of these things. These statements saying you're not ready, they are just an excuse to get you away from the responsibility of taking control of your own life.
0: Mm.
1: Whenever you say you're not ready, you're basically saying, I don't want to take control of my own life. Because when you decide, really decide with a pure heart, that you want to take control of your own life, you will do it. Right? And it's not some magical solution that you'll become ready through a whole series of processes, although the law of attraction is going to bring you a whole series of processes which will eventually force you into being ready. But even then, you will still need to make the choice and decision to, through the use of your will, to take the action to process through something emotionally. Mm-hmm. Now, in the case of this person, it's again a lady, I can feel, who basically is struggling with anger and rage.
0: Yeah.
1: And she's saying that she's suppressed her anger and rage for many, many years.
0: Yeah.
1: Well, yes, this is a problem. Suppression of anger and rage for many, many years is a problem. However, she likes to have the anger and rage within her.
0: Mm-hmm.
1: Because if she didn't like it, she would release it.
0: Yeah.
1: So she likes it. So what I would do first is examine the reasons why having anger and rage within her is acceptable to her.
0: Yeah.
1: What she gets out of having anger and rage within her.
0: Yeah.
1: And she will find that people are automatically scared of her. And she likes that.
0: Mm.
1: Because it gives her control over situations she otherwise would not have control over.
0: Yeah.
1: Right? So what she needs to do is examine with a pure heart the real reasons why she likes to be angry, or why she likes to have anger within her at least. And there'll be a lot of emotional reasons why a person wants to feel and never release their anger. A lot of it's to do too with feeling of weakness. They feel angry, anger makes them feel strong,
0: yeah,
1: and powerful. And they are unwilling to feel weak and powerless. And so they become addicted to having the anger remain within them.
0: Yeah.
1: But there's also, this lady has some guilt about the anger remaining in her.
0: She does.
1: She does. So this is an indication that in her childhood probably there's been some experiences where the anger was condemned or judged in some way, or even she was punished. So she's afraid of expressing it.
0: Yep.
1: Now, she is going to have to, at some point, go through acknowledgement of many of these emotions in order to start feeling her anger.
0: Mm.
1: And even when she starts feeling her anger, she's going to have to be very careful. Because if she's not careful, she will use her anger as a tool to feel powerful, rather than as a, you know, just feeling her anger alone in her bedroom and releasing it so that she can get to the addiction that is underneath it. It's always an addiction that's underneath the anger.
0: It's very interesting, isn't it, how you've spoken in many seminars saying to people, you need to release your anger. Like, you often use the phrase, get out the baseball bat and go and beat the punching bag or whatever it is. But
1: this woman hasn't even tried that, I'd feel.
0: No.
1: And the reason why is she's justifying the keeping of the anger inside of her. She doesn't really want to even attempt to release it. And that is an issue and a problem. Yeah.
0: So it seems like from what you're saying, the just that act of getting the baseball bat and punch or bashing something is not necessarily the way we're going to actually release anger.
1: Not in this case.
0: Because we have to work through these investments we have in maintaining it, that you mentioned, things like control and feeling of strength. And
1: well, she's suppressing her anger for a start, so she needs to look at the belief systems that she has about why she needs to suppress her anger.
0: So that could be about facade and things like
1: that. And that is a lot about facade, yes, about wanting to maintain a facade, wanting to look better than she actually feels inside, and holding on to feeling that if people see her real anger and real self and how angry she actually is, that no one will love her and no one will care for her. And there's a lot of other reasons why she would be suppressing her anger. And she needs to be sincere about finding them.
0: Mm-hmm.
1: And she's not,
0: mm-hmm,
1: at this point, sincere about finding them. She needs to allow herself to develop a sincerity to find the reasons why she suppresses her anger.
0: Yeah.
1: The second thing she needs to do is to find the reasons why she resists her anger, right? And that suppression and resistance are not always the same thing. They're not always the same reasons. for some people, they resist their anger for a different reason than they suppress it. So sometimes we suppress it because of how other people might feel, and we resist it because we might feel something.
0: Yeah.
1: Does that mean we might feel bad, or we're afraid that we'll actually do something really bad when we're angry, or something like that? And they are different fears that are causing us to resist. So she needs to look at the soul, how the soul functions in this aspect of suppression and resistance, because these are the things stopping her from feeling her anger. And she needs to look at the belief systems that surround the reasons why she believes she should suppress and resist her anger. And she needs to be sincere about this process of doing that. Then she'll at least start expressing some anger, and then she's going to have to be very careful, because inside of her there are some emotions where she wants to hold on to the anger because it feels powerful and in control. And there's a temptation going to be for her that when she starts expressing her anger, that she uses it to gain power and control, rather than actually going into her bedroom and privately, or being privately expressive of her own rage and just connecting to the rage itself.
0: Yeah.
1: So that's the course of action I would suggest that she takes. Now, she's going to find that quite difficult to take, and there are lots of reasons why. A person who's been suppressing anger for years and years obviously has some very strong investments in the suppression. And unless she's really sincere about those investments, it's going to be very, very difficult for her to allow herself to experience her anger. But she must understand that this is something to do with her will. She's going to need to have a strong will to get to that place. And it doesn't matter, you know, there's not going to be any other magical solution. There's not going to be someone or some event that comes along that causes her to all of a sudden do it magically. She's going to have to allow the law of attraction to bring her events still, but she's going to have to soften to the feeling of anger that she has in acknowledgement, and allow the expression of it in a private way, so that she doesn't connect to these other addictions of maintaining power and control. So it is going to be quite a difficult process for her to begin doing that. Now, of course, she can pray to her God to allow her to help her, to bring events to her that trigger her anger so that she can have a more sincere look at her anger. She can also ask for help from her guides to remind her to not go into the power place and not go into the wanting control over others when she experiences her anger, but rather remove herself to a place of personal safety and safety for others when she experiences her anger.
0: Yeah.
1: But she also needs to understand that her anger is driven by addiction and fear.
0: Yeah.
1: And at some point she's going to have to get beyond her desire to stay angry and get into more of a desire to feel the addiction that drives it, and then get into the fear that controls the addiction that drives her anger.
0: Yeah, yeah.
1: And that's going to mean softening to quite a few emotions that she's unprepared to soften to at this point in time. I know she's unprepared because she's suppressing anger. If she wasn't suppressing her anger, she would be then feeling her anger, which means that she's prepared to feel her anger.
0: Yeah.
1: That she wants to feel her anger in her soul. At this stage, she does not want to feel her anger in her soul, and so I would look at why she does not want to feel the anger in her soul. What are her internal justifications for retaining this anger within her?
0: So why she thinks it's a good idea to stay the way she is rather than to change?
1: Correct.
0: Yeah.
1: And she'll have very strong emotional investments, some of which involve other people and some of which involve herself.
0: Mm-hmm.
1: About the reason why she wants to remain in this place of anger. The key is to allow yourself to feel every one of them. When you feel them, they'll release from you, and then once they release from you, you'll start feeling anger more readily, and then you'll have to be careful about how you experience your anger, and you'll have to start allowing yourself to see it's the addiction now that drives that anger.
0: Yeah.
1: And allow yourself to start feeling the addiction and your justification for the rage-based response to the addiction not being met. It
0: seems to me that there's two ways that we can experience anger. And one is in a way that's quite harmful to others.
1: Yes.
0: And another is a way where it feels quite painful to ourselves, but it
1: doesn't harm others.
0: But doesn't harm others.
1: Yes.
0: And that second space is the space where change happens, we get more in contact with our addictions, yeah. Fear is more evident, those things.
1: Yes. There's a lovely scripture in the Bible and it says, be angry, but do not sin.
0: Yeah.
1: When we sin, it means that when we, that's when we take the action to harm another or harm ourselves in our anger. Many people do that too. Many people get so angry with themselves that they're willing to suicide or take, you know, cut themselves and do other things towards themselves. Both actions are sinning. Yeah. You need to stop taking actions that are out of harmony with love towards yourself or another, but just feel the anger. And this is where most people, again, aren't prepared to go. They're not prepared to feel the pain that's involved with feeling anger. They want to act out their anger and start blaming the environment, someone externally, for their anger, or even harming themselves for having the anger, rather than actually just feeling the anger as an emotional experience. The most loving thing to do with anger is to feel it as an emotional experience and find the underlying addiction that covers the fear.
0: Yeah.
1: Because it's the addiction that covers the fear that is causing the justification for the rage.
0: Yeah. Yeah.
1: And we need to find it.
0: Yeah.
1: And we need to be sincere about finding it.
0: And it seems that we also need to be sincere about breaking down the facade we have around our anger.
1: Correct.
0: This lady's saying, you know, she's used to being, showing another persona to others.
1: Yes.
0: And lots of people,
1: and there's a lot of fear in that.
0: Yes.
1: So there is, in her, there is fear of anger.
0: Mm.
1: And her fear of anger is a lot about things like, you know, what's going to happen to her if she experiences it. How will other people perceive her? Mm. Will she be punished? Will she be violently abused if she feels a feeling of anger? And all of these kind of feelings come from our childhood generally, where we have been violently abused when we felt angry, or where we were afraid of the withdrawal of love when we got angry and so forth. And these are all feelings that need to be experienced before a soul change can take place. And it doesn't matter how much you maintain a facade and try to act lovingly, the real soul change will not occur until you feel your way through those emotions and develop a desire. And obviously to do that, you need to develop a desire to feel your way through those emotions rather than reverting to the facade.
0: Yeah.
1: So what we notice a lot of people are attempting to do is they want to revert to the facade. It's like, you know, you go, here we go again, another facade, you know. And then they say, like we had a recent exchange of emails with somebody who we told her about her facade. She emails back another facade.
0: Yeah.
1: And we tell her about that facade. She emails back another facade.
0: Yeah.
1: And it's, when are you going to give up the facade and just say that you're really angry? and stop making out that you actually got a handle of it and realize that you've got no idea what's going on.
0: It's so crazy, isn't it? Because we naturally respond to a person with less facade, and yet most of us are so invested in maintaining our facade, aren't
1: Correct,
0: we?
1: Yeah. And we have all sorts of emotional reasons why we want to maintain the emotional facade. So we need to stop focusing on the facade itself and start focusing on why we wish to maintain it.
0: Yeah.
1: And that requires some sincere analysis of yourself emotionally. You need to feel about why, what you get out of the facade.
0: Mm.
1: You get other people thinking you're something you're not. Isn't that wonderful? It's what you think. But I tell you what, a lot of people who have invested in facade on the earth after they pass into the spirit world are absolutely shocked because they realize there is no way they can maintain their facade anymore. And the only way they can anyway maintain a facade is by coming back to Earth, being invisible to other people.
0: Mm.
1: Because everybody they see in the spirit world sees exactly who they are. No facade. Right? And that's why a lot of people become earthbound, because they hate the idea that everybody can see them.
0: Can see
1: them. And they'd rather stay here on Earth where nobody can really see them.
0: Yeah.
1: You know? Because they don't ever want to work their way through their desire for their own facade.
0: Mm.
1: And this is, again, you know, we keep emphasizing this in these emotional questions. The use of your will is paramount in solving every problem.
0: Yeah.
1: You need to use your will. You need to have a desire to address these problems before they're ever going to be solved.
0: Mm.
1: And that's where I see the majority of people struggling with the exercise of their will. They want a magical solution.
0: Yeah.
1: They want someone to come along and save them. They want somebody to cure them without them having to take any action. They want a pill for their problem,
0: yeah,
1: rather than actually coming to terms with what's caused the problem inside of them and feel the pain associated with that.
0: Mm. Mm. Okay, great. Thank you.
1: Thanks.
2: Divine Truth Events. These are events and presentations by Jesus and Mary. This presentation is part of the Relationship with God series. The topic is Faith and Prayer. Presented by Jesus on the 11th of May 2013 in town of Mergen, Queensland, Australia. This is Session 1, Part 1.
3: Better turn myself on. Hello. It's been a long time no see, hasn't it? 5 months? Yeah, it's been 5 months since we saw the majority of you last. Welcome today.
4: Thank you.
3: You're all very well behaved today. I'm impressed. It's amazing what absence does, and a bit of self-contemplation. Yeah. Well, today and tomorrow, if I just let you know what our plans are today and tomorrow. Firstly, today, the plans are that we talk to you about faith, and we'd like to make it a presentation that involves your questions. So we're very happy to answer your questions on the subject of faith. But it might pay to give me at least 5 minutes first at the start, just so that I can introduce the subject. Tomorrow we'll be talking about the subject of prayer. So today's faith and tomorrow's prayer. So they are the two things, topics we'd like to discuss with you today and tomorrow. As you've noticed, there's some media with us today. We've got some fellows from New Zealand, Channel 9 New Zealand. And if you guys want to put your hand up so that everyone can see who you are. Yeah, so there you go. Channel 9 New Zealand, and also we have some guys from Sky News in UK, so they're the guys. So that's, you'll see them wandering around a bit. By now, most of you have probably gotten fairly used to the fact of having a camera pointed in your direction, at least with our cameras at least. So just relax with that and just be yourselves. That's the main thing to do. Today we are going to discuss with you a number of other things besides the topic of faith, but we'll do that after the break, actually. So what we're going to do is have a break about 2 hours in, and then we'll have a little demonstration for you that some people have organised of a couple of rap songs. Have any of you seen... I think we've uploaded some on the net at this point. Have any of you seen them?
5: Yeah.
3: No? You have? Yeah. They are so funny. And Joy just goes bright red every time I say that. But it is very funny. But they were all done for the Kenya project that we were working on over the last few months. We also did quite a lot of videos while we were what you might have thought as resting. We don't see it as resting. We just see it as doing some different things. And what we finished up doing was probably 60 hours or so of videos in that time from last time we've seen you to now, which have all been loaded onto the internet, or most of them have. And many of them are discussions about the pageant messages. Some of them are discussions about... we've even started doing some mediumship stuff that we're recording now. And I don't think you've got the latest one of those on the net yet. And we also have done quite a few... discussions and frequently asked questions. In fact, we've done 200 frequently asked questions as well, which are different to, many of them are different to the interviews. So we've started up a new frequently asked questions YouTube channel, and the idea of that was to just give people lots of a list of lots and lots of different types of questions under different types of subjects, where they can listen for 20 minutes or 30 minutes or 10 minutes, depending on how long the question was answered. And they can easily get some truth in that short time frame. So that was the purpose of those. So many of you probably wouldn't have seen those, I would suggest. And some of them are worth seeing, in our opinion. That's just our opinion, of course. All right, well, let's get started on this topic of faith, shall we? What do you feel faith is? Have you given it much thought? You see, the way I see faith is probably different to the way most people see faith. I see faith in every single aspect of our day-to-day life. Most of us have learned faith by the time we're 3 years of age, in fact. Right? Just not faith in God, but we have faith in many other things. For example, most of us, by the time of 3 years of age, have some faith that somebody is going to feed us when we're hungry. And why do we have that faith? Usually it's because of the past experience that we have been fed every time that we were hungry. Can you see that? And so after a while, we get to the point where we realize that we don't need to worry about hunger so much, particularly in the Western world. Now, of course, there's people in other countries who do not have that faith. And the reason why they do not have that faith is because they have not had the experience of being fed every time they're hungry. And because of that, they don't necessarily have a faith that they are going to be fed whenever they're hungry. That makes sense, doesn't it? Can you see, straight away from that little illustration, faith is based upon what's happened to us previously, to a degree. You're 3 or 4 years of age, and you decide to jump up into the air, right? Now, all of you have a faith that you're going to come down again. Right? Now, you don't know the law of gravity in the sense of understanding it technically and scientifically, but you do know it from a personal experience. You know what the law of gravity is going to do. Because by that age, you have now become so used to the fact that every time you jump, you're going to go down rather than up into space. Now, imagine a life where you were worried about jumping for a moment. I can't jump today. I can't jump today. I might fly out into the universe if I jump today. You see, can you see that faith is based upon some kind of law as well? So in the case of the law of gravity, what happens is that we have faith that whenever we jump, we will return to Earth, and we know it as a certainty. And the reason why we know it as a certainty is because it is one of God's laws. One of the laws of the universe is the law of gravity. And so the law of gravity will determine what happens when we jump. And we come to trust these laws, these physical laws in particular, every single moment of our lives, without any thought whatsoever. They become a part of our very existence, in fact. Every one of them requires our faith to a degree, but because we now know it as a certainty, we don't consider it to be faith. Now, if you look at what's happened historically with regard to the law of aerodynamics. Now, how many of you, when you were children, decided that you wanted to flirt with the law of aerodynamics and strapped a pack to your back or something like that, or tried to jump off a building with something above you that would flare out, hopefully, and catch you by the time you hit the ground? How many of you tried that, actually tried that? Right, so, yep. And how many of you are men? Yeah, quite a number, yep. That's normally the way it is. Well, I used to do that too. I'm very lucky to be alive, actually, in a lot of ways, because I loved the whole concept of flight ever since I was a child. And so what I used to do was I used to get these kites, and I'd make these kites, and then I'd jump out of a tree. And it's fortunate that actually the trees weren't very big where I grew up. Otherwise, I would have probably come to a lot more grief than I actually came to. And I was fascinated too by balance and those kind of things. I remember seeing as a child the whole concept of somebody doing a tightrope across Niagara Falls. Did you ever see those pictures? Well, when I saw those pictures, I was just fascinated. I decided I wanted to be a tightrope walker. And so what I did was I got up onto our fence, which was one of those old wooden fences, you know, with wooden slats about 6 foot high. And I got out one of

0: the birds, or watching the birds. But most of us, when we're little, and we watch it with fascination, don't we? It's like this underlying fascination. And inside of us builds this feeling. This feeling starts to develop of, oh, I would like to be able to do that. Right? And there's all sorts of reasons why we have that feeling when we look at a bird. Like, for example, we have the feeling of freedom. And many people who become pilots have that sensation where they love the sense of freedom that they feel when they're piloting. And so we decided historically, many people have decided to flirt with the laws to find out whether there were any laws that controlled flight. Now obviously the fact that birds could do it had a huge impact upon our choices. The fact that we knew something was doing it meant that we could have some trust that it could be done. And of course that makes faith a lot easier. If somebody illustrates that it can be done before we actually go ahead and do it, that makes us, or it helps us have a lot more faith that we can personally do it. Does that make sense? Really? If you just down the front here.
1: I wonder if we're influenced by the fact that in dreams sometimes we fly?
0: Yes, certainly. There's all these kind of events that do occur in the sleep state, that when we're asleep, we obviously our body separates from our physical body and we are in the spirit world in that state. And in the spirit world, we can fly, of course. We can move about quite easily. And so there is this feeling or this desire to do it when we're awake, which obviously has influenced mankind for a long time. The earliest recorded time in history where there was some kind of reference to flight was in the 1700 years before my first century life, so 1700 years BC. And my suggestion to you is that it happened a lot earlier than that, but that was the first recorded thing that we actually have a record of now. But if you look through history, you know, we flirted with kites, and then we flirted with gliders, and then we flirted with balloons, and then we flirted with what was called lighter-than-air flight, which was all the balloon-type flight. And then we started flirting with heavier-than-air flight and learning how to control that. And this is where people like Whitehead and the Wright brothers and other people like that in history, they were flirting with the laws that controlled flight. The laws that control the three or four ways in which you can manoeuvre a craft. And as they did this, they were building on their knowledge of law. Does that make sense to you? So there is a direct relationship between faith and law. And I'm not talking now about man's laws. I'm talking about the laws of the universe, the laws that govern our very existence. So, for example, if we think about the law of gravity, which most of us are aware of now, and we become aware of at a very young age, that is a law that is a fact. It's a fact. It's one of the facts, scientific facts of the universe, is it not? Right? So the fact is that every single law that we have developed trust in is based upon facts that we can measure scientifically, that we have some kind of justification for believing in. Otherwise, we wouldn't believe it, would we? We wouldn't accept it. Now, the guys who started working on the other law, the law of aerodynamics, in other words, the science, these are all laws, they're all facts, it's the science of discovering what laws govern the manoeuvring of a vehicle that is in the air flying. Right? So these are laws all based around facts, things that we actually know. Now, we didn't know them at a time. For example, it wasn't known until quite recently in recorded history, it wasn't known that gravity could be measured in terms of its acceleration. So it had a speed and acceleration that would occur through gravity on the Earth, and that every mass would have a different value of gravity depending on the size of the mass.

0: Those kind of things were fairly recently discovered in the last 500 or 600 years. And it was only by people doing what we now call experiments. That we came to understand the laws involving, for example, the law of gravity. Does that make sense? So if you are against experimenting with your life, then I suggest you're not going to find out many laws of the universe if you do that. And you'll be reliant on other people who are more courageous than yourself, who are willing to experiment. So my suggestion, though, is to have the courage to engage in experiments. Because the more we experiment with life, the more we begin to learn about the laws that govern our life. As we learn the law that governs our life, we then come to see those laws as facts. And once we see them as facts, we have some faith in what will happen in our future based on those laws. So faith isn't this thing that most religions tell you it is. Most religions tell you that you've just got to believe and there's no reason behind it. Or you've just got to accept it and there's no proof when there's no proof. That's what they will tell you. And what I'm suggesting to you, if we look at our physical life, we can see that this is not true. The reality is, in our physical life, we have learned different laws through a process of experimenting and finding out eventually that there are facts that involve the process of discovery of law. And these facts determine what we can have faith in the future. So for example, with the Wright brothers, with their design of their aircraft, they realized that if they had this shape of a wing that would cause more air to flow over the top and therefore be thinner than underneath, then it would create lift. There was the principle of lift. And this was a law that they discovered through the design of gliders before they actually made their own aircraft that was powered. They designed gliders. And there were many experiments for almost 100 years before they came about that had proven these facts. So from their perspective, building an aircraft was not something that was, beyond imagination. All they realized is they understood the law. Now, when they were children, like myself, you remember those little helicopter things that you could buy? I don't know if you remember. They're usually made of plastic with a handle, and you pull the handle, and it spins this blade that's got a certain shape, and all of a sudden the blade takes off and flies around, and then lands. You remember those? I suppose they don't have these toys much anymore, but anyway. I'm showing my age now. But you pull it and off it flies and lands down. And it's fascinating for children to watch all of these laws in action. And so most children, like the Wright brothers, when at a very young age, when they get one of these devices, they go, wow, there's the spark of their interest in some of the laws. And in their case, they wanted to discover more about the laws because there were certain things that were not discovered. And that was how to maneuver and control flight. So there was plenty of people who were going up in hot air balloons and then coming down somewhere where they didn't necessarily want to come down at some point in the future. They were comfortable with the whole concept of a hot air balloon flying because of the lighter than air concepts, but they didn't know how to control their flight. And man, after that point in time, wanted to focus on control of flight. And so this is where a lot of experiments were done by Whitehead, the Wright brothers and others, who were attempting to control flight. Now, the very first flight only went for something like 9 seconds or 12 seconds. I can't remember the actual figure. And they only went for something like 90 feet. But it was a controlled flight where they could maneuver the craft. Within 2 years or 3 years or so, they were flying 20 minutes at a time, right, with their craft, and flying up to 45 or 50 kilometres in terms of distance. And do you know how far we fly now? Well, We fly all around the world, don't we? And there's aircraft now that have 860 plus passengers flying at 900 kilometres per hour for 15,000 kilometres. All right, so that's that, and that has been made, that transition has been made in just over 100 years. Just over 100 years for their entire transition. But all of that transition was based upon laws and facts. Now, the people who were so-called visionary could vision the future of this. So you had people like Leonardo da Vinci, for example, who would construct or design or draw flying machines. Now, this was hundreds and hundreds of years prior to it actually occurring. So they had dreams that it could occur and imagination, but it was not based upon some kind of weird science or some kind of like disturbed mind that caused them to believe all those things. It was based on what they could observe as facts. So what I'm trying to get at here is that there is a direct relationship between faith and facts. A direct relationship between faith and laws. Now, we haven't on earth always known of the law. And so what we have had to do is we've had to imagine certain things and then try experiments that would determine what the law would be. And then once we measured the results of these experiments, we decided to experiment some more with greater experiments and bigger experiments, but using the same law. Right? So there was a focus on understanding the law. So the law of gravity, we determine is a law. By the time we're 3 years of age, we are fully conscious of its operation, even though we are not necessarily aware of the intricacies technically regarding the law. So we wouldn't know, for example, when we're three, most of us wouldn't know that the acceleration of the law of gravity is on Earth is 9.8 meters per second per second. We wouldn't know that, right? And most of us as adults are probably not that aware of that either, unfortunately. You were probably told that sometime in your history when you were at school. Now, we know that because it's been measured, the acceleration of the law of gravity. Right? We know that. We also know that it's developed by the differentials in mass. So we know that if something's bigger, it has a greater gravity than something that's smaller. And this is why when they calculated all the calculations regarding going to the moon, they were aware that they'd be able to make a step and sort of fly through the air a bit before they hit the ground, because the mass of the moon is much, much lower than the mass of the Earth, and so forth. Therefore there is less gravity. And because of the calculations of the relativity between mass and gravity, we can actually work out the actual gravity of any mass. So there's a whole lot of scientific principles and technical principles associated with knowing the law that defines gravity and the relationship between that law and mass itself and the creation of gravity from mass. And of course, we know that every material has a different mass. So if something's made of a gaseous ball, for example, it's going to be much, much lighter and therefore have less gravity than something that's made of a solid core that is much heavier and therefore will have more gravity associated with it. And these principles can all be calculated. If, in fact, we are still coming to understand gravity. Did you know that? There is still quite a lot scientifically that we do not know about gravity. For example, there's the measurements of what is called dark matter, right? That determine gravitational fields, that's matter that we cannot measure using any normal techniques. But we know it's there. Now, these are all principles where we're still coming to understand the laws of gravity. And of course, it also brings us to the laws of gravity and how it affects light. So how it affects the things we see. It actually curves light if the mass is great enough. Right? So the little child who's three if we just go down that one level of investigation of let's find out everything that we can possibly find out about gravity, by the time they're a scientist at 40, they'd still be working through many, many things that they need to know about the this one single force or law. It's very different knowing the technicalities of something, is it not, compared to actually being involved in its operation. So the child at 3 is involved in the operation every time it jumps into the air. But it doesn't know the technicalities, how it affects the operation of the universe at that point. There's more things to discover. And so it is with all of God's laws, in fact. All of God's laws are facts, but the more we investigate them, the more we realize we don't know. And that is generally the case with most scientific discoveries. And it's also the case with most of these principles that we can discover in terms of physical principles. Now, why have I raised all of that in a discussion about faith? Do you think? Thanks, Jason. Back there.
1: I was just getting a feeling of my own soul's gravity and magnetism and how it relates to law of attraction and God's laws and experimenting.
0: All right, you're way too technical for me already. I'm sorry. Why do you think I have presented this firstly as an introductory concept to the term of faith, do you think? It's Alex in front. And then
2: That we gain faith through experience.
0: We gain faith through experience and experimentation, yes. Anything else that we can gain from this analogy? If we go, if we come down to Laura here on the side, and then down to Joy on this side.
3: That it's not like wishing on a blind, wishing or a hope that there's something that exists. Like it's a fact, it's proof, it's a law.
0: So it's not a blind, as you were just about...
3: It's not like a wish, a blind wish or a hope that
0: yes.
3: something exists.
0: So,
3: like
0: so faith isn't blind. It's not a wish. It's not a hope.
3: Yeah.
0: Right? Yeah, I agree with all of those statements. Yeah. Joy?
4: The fact that it's based on facts, like... and so there are so many more observable facts... Whereas I know I've lived my life just in opinions, which is not the same as observable facts.
0: Exactly. So it is very different to an opinion. So these are all the things that faith isn't. It's not an opinion and it's not a belief. Not a belief. Mm-hmm. It's not an opinion. Mm-hmm. But there are many people historically who believed that the earth was square. That's a belief. We discovered through circumnavigating the earth... that it's round, that's a fact. There's a big difference between belief and fact. So we need to understand the difference. It's no good believing in something that's false, because that's not a fact. You can have people say that you can have faith in something that's false. I don't agree. That's not faith, that's wishful thinking. It's not the same as faith, right? Completely different. And I'm not here to encourage you into wishful thinking. That's not what we want to do here, right? So these things, blind, wishful, hopeful thinking, opinions, beliefs, these are all things that are not the domain of faith. Faith does not accompany these things. There are all different kinds of qualities, some of which are good. In other words, hope, having hope is a great thing. And some of which are... not necessarily good. Like when we have a belief in something that's completely false, it can mislead a lot of our life if we're not careful. So that's not helpful. So I'm not suggesting to you that you have faith in things that are not based on facts. Right? It's very important to understand. Is there any other things? If we go back to Graham and then come back in front of Graham and then down here on this side.
5: I see the analogy that you're starting to paint.
0: Yep.
5: That in God's universe, He's created all these, or He and she has created all these laws.
0: Exactly. Let's say at the beginning we don't even know if it's a he or a she.
5: No.
0: And we don't even know if it's a God.
5: Exactly. Yeah.
0: If we really start properly.
5: Yeah.
0: Yep.
5: And in my investigation on the scientific side as opposed to the spiritual side,
0: yeah,
5: I found that when I start to investigate the laws, I think you touched on it, that you can spend 40 years just trying to understand gravity.
0: Mm-hmm.
5: And I have a little sort of aphorism that everything that God creates is infinite.
0: Yeah.
5: And
0: it's, but even that might be a supposition right at the beginning.
5: Yeah, exactly. That's just something that I intuitively feel.
0: Yeah.
5: That he doesn't or she doesn't have limits.
0: But that, again, is another supposition.
5: Is an assumption.
0: Can you see what we do?
5: Yeah.
0: We often start discussing things, and I know you're getting to a point, Graham, but we often start discussing matters, and we make a lot of suppositions, many of which we personally might feel that we have established, but the audience themselves may not have established. The person who is listening to us may not have established these particular things. And can you see, with every discussion, unless there is some establishment of factual evidence, it really is pointless to continue the discussion, isn't it? It's like saying, you've just got to trust that I'm talking about gravity. Now, with gravity, it's easy because it's a physical thing that we can all experience. We jump up, we fall back down to the earth. We've experienced that in that moment. Obviously there's a law in place that controls that, and it's a fact. It controls it a certain way on earth every single time, and that's a fact, right? And unless we engage another law, right, which they've actually found, you know, there were calculations done in the 1800s. You know how a lot of people used to strap feathers to their and flap and hope to fly? Well, a scientist in the 1800s found that he could make some calculations about whether that would be possible. And actually he finished up calculating that it's impossible for a person to strap a heap of feathers to themselves and try to lift their own weight off the ground through the power of their own arms. Through mathematical formula. Every single thing that becomes a fact can be justified through some kind of mathematical or scientific process. Does that make sense? Is there any point you wanted to make, though?
5: Yes, so as we discover the facts relating to these laws,
0: yep.
5: There's the analogy that we get more faith through experience of those laws.
0: Yes, well, I want to take the analogy of faith a lot further than that, actually, because we want to break it up. So when we talk about faith, and this is where I'm leading towards, is we want to see what is involved with faith completely, not just this initial discussion. So what I'm illustrating firstly is that with regard to physical laws, most of us have quite a strong and, in fact, such a developed faith with these physical laws that we know them as certainty. In other words, faith is no longer necessary because now we know for certain that that belief is true. We don't know everything about it necessarily, but from an experiential perspective, we do know that it's true or certain. And we have complete trust in its operation. So much so that we're willing to send people from the Earth 250,000 kilometres away from the Earth to the Moon and back again, knowing that they'll be able to come back. And the astronauts who were coming back had complete confidence in the laws, knowing that those laws would bring them back home, as long as they engaged the laws correctly. Now, in their case, they had to engage lots of laws. They had to engage laws about what they would be able to do in terms of manoeuvring the craft, how they would land on the moon, how they would exit the moon, how they'd land back on Earth. They had to engage all the laws and principles of slingshotting around and acceleration, principles of gravity controlling all of these particular things. There were huge amounts of laws that were engaged in one operation. And yet, we could do it with complete confidence that it was going to come about. It would be certain. And we're over here next, aren't we?
4: AJ, the facts start in your mind, don't they? And then the faith comes from your soul?
0: Well, this is one thing I want to talk about, is that before these laws were discovered, somebody had some kind of feeling, didn't they, that they were able to be discovered, right? And so they might not have known the laws of aerodynamics, for example, but they had a feeling that they could be discovered. Yes. They didn't even know all the laws of gravity. They didn't know that they could measure it, for example, but somebody had a feeling that that could be discovered too.
4: Yes.
0: So where did this feeling come from? Right? Now, these feelings don't just come from our mind, because there's all sorts of places they come from. Even little children have these feelings, and they don't necessarily have a developed mind enough to engage those particular feelings. So these feelings come from other places, obviously, which, let's call it our soul, shall we? Because we don't even know whether we've got one, do we?
4: No, not really.
0: If we really approach the universe around us in a completely, as a completely blank slate, we don't know anything when we begin. And there's things that we learn through the process of experimenting and flirting, if you like, with the laws that are involved, discovering the laws. That's the key part. Now, there is a relationship between this and faith, and then I want to talk about spiritual faith. Now, Graham made a comment just earlier that he felt there was a separation between science and faith. I cannot agree with that. I believe that there is no separation between any scientific principle and faith and spiritual development and physical development and soul-based development. All of them, to me, are all based upon law. That means they are all based upon facts. Now, if they're all based upon facts, it's just a matter of whether I'm willing to engage in experiment to discover the facts that matters. And if I'm not willing to engage the experiment, then it's highly likely that I won't discover all the facts. But if I'm willing to engage the experimentation process, then it is highly likely that I will discover more and more and more facts as a result. Those facts will lead me to having faith about new things that I didn't have faith about before. And then I have a desire to develop and find out about those facts that govern the operation of those particular things. So I see it as all aspects of our life are completely based upon facts. And in fact, if it's not based upon facts or reality, my suggestion to you is that it's just an opinion, it's blind and wishful thinking, and it's pointless as well. You're far better off not having an opinion, right, rather than holding on to an opinion that is not based upon a fact. Because often a person who doesn't have an opinion is willing to receive the fact before a person who has a preconceived opinion. And this is a problem that we find with most of our development on the planet. We finish up developing a certain process down a certain path, and then everybody starts believing that's the fact and that's the only fact. And as a result, we stop investigating. We stop investigating the new facts, the new truths, the laws that govern these particular things. And when we stop investigating, what do? We stagnate. Not only just ourselves, the whole of humanity stagnates in different areas as a result of the whole of humanity having a concept that is fixed in a certain belief system that is not necessarily a fact. Now, I'll give you an example of that. There are people today, like the medical profession today, will tell you that, and this is the majority of them, will tell you that every physical sickness has a physical cause. And scientists are constantly focused on finding the causes of physical diseases so that they can fix them with a physical solution. Right? How many of you are sick? Right? And do these physical solutions, they do help, do they not? Temporarily, many times. But we still grow old and we still die anyway. So that doesn't seem to be stopped at any point. Although scientists are even working on that now. Like how to fix up that gene that's in our body, the death gene that causes our body to go into this place of not replicating its cell structure properly and dying. They're even working on that because there's physical laws associated with that too. But if we examine all of these physical laws, we are so focused on the physical That we forget that there might be, just the concept in our mind, we forget, there might be other laws that govern this. Other laws that we're not aware of that are governing what's really going on. Right? Now, if we're not a blind person who, you know, has a lot of wishful thinking and we believe in things and have opinions about things that might be true or might not be true, and we rub all that out and we stop worrying about all of that, right? Thank you for the board cleaners, by the way. That was really good. And then we would be willing to engage in experiments to find out the truth about the matter. However, if all of us collectively decide at a certain point in time that we've already found out all the truth that we need to know about those particular things, or we all believe that such truth is not available at all, then you can see that no one is going to stretch the limits and move into a new domain of law that we have previously undiscovered. Now, the reason why I love the scientific principles is because I'm a scientist myself. The trouble is, on Earth at the moment, there's no university that you can get the kind of degree that I'm interested in. Right? Now, the reason why I say that is because I have always, all of my life, been interested in the principles governing the laws that control the individual person and what happens to the individual person. Now, I discovered quite early in my life in the first century, I understood these principles. While I did not know that gravity was 9.8 metres per second in terms of its acceleration, I did understand the principle of gravity, and I saw that as a fact, as a law. And then I knew that there were laws that we had not yet discovered. But the laws, all of those laws I saw were attributed to the physical existence of man. And I started thinking, what if there's a whole other existences of man? Like, what if there's a spiritual existence of man? And by spiritual, I didn't use that term. I used the term, what happens is when the physical body dies, what happens if life continues on? So we now call that the spiritual, if you like. Life of man. But then I went even further and said, what happens if there's this thing underneath all of these things that I came up to term the soul, but many people before me had called the soul. So my interest wasn't generated by, it all came up in my mind that I thought, maybe there is such a thing as a soul. I just looked at all of the writings that I could read and all the different things that I read in the prophets of the Bible and things like that in the first century, and I thought, maybe there is a soul too, and maybe there is a spirit body as well as the physical body. And while I knew there were physical laws, it made sense to me that there must also be spiritual laws and there must also be laws that govern the soul. Now, that's a fairly logical supposition, isn't it? Given the fact that we all are bound by physical laws, it would make sense that if there is a spiritual existence or a spiritual part of man, that there must be a whole set of laws that govern that. And it would also make sense that if there is a soul-based part of man, that there must be a whole set of laws that govern that. And so I set about, through my relationship with God, to discover those laws. Does that make sense? Now, it's a pretty logical decision, don't you think? Right? It's amazing how many of us don't decide to do it, though. But it is a very logical decision. And to me, it doesn't... And I know, Rob, you just said courageous. To me, it didn't feel like any courage whatsoever. Because I just felt like, well, no, I've trusted these physical laws all of my life. Why would I not trust that there would be other laws governing these other parts of us? Of course it makes sense, logically. Right? So there are laws that govern these other parts of us. And it just requires that people set about trying to find them. Doesn't it? Like being willing to undertake the experiments that finish up finding these particular laws that govern them.
6: I could accept that if there's physical laws, there's spiritual laws and soul laws, but what I can't get to is how did you discover from physical to spiritual to soul? You know, how did you get from there to there to there?
0: Exactly, it's a very good question. And the answer is really simple. I realized that if there was so much law, there had to be somebody who created them. So all of those things told me that if there were laws that govern my physical existence, which I could see in operation all the time, and I could feel in operation all the time, and I could engage with trust, complete trust, and I then assumed that there must be the same for the spiritual and soul-based conditions, I thought, well, this is proof, and in fact, to me, it is one of the major proofs of the existence of God. Because theoretically, if God didn't exist, then we live in an anarchy-based universe. And in an anarchy-based universe, there would be no laws, theoretically. The fact that there are laws that govern our universe tends to indicate that there was a person who formulated these particular laws. Do you see the relationship? And most people don't see the relationship, actually, I feel. Most people don't understand that if we are governed by laws that are solid and firm, then why, and in fact in our country, if you think about it, here in Australia, we have hundreds of thousands of laws. Who created them? Now they don't govern even our physical existence, most of them. They are just figments of our imagination, but they do control our lives because we all agree to observe them. In this case, what I observed was that whether we chose to observe these laws or not, we were forced into observing them. So the person who decides to step off a cliff without the aid of aerodynamics found that gravity had its effect. It was an immutable law of God. It was something that would not and could not be changed under any circumstance, unless there was a higher law which negated its effect. Do you follow that? So the law of gravity can, in our case at the moment, a man's case at the moment, the law of gravity can be negated through these laws of aerodynamics. Can you see that? And when I say negated, it's not like the law of gravity ceases to operate. The law of gravity continues its operation. But the law of aerodynamics, being a powerful law in itself, can overcome the forces of gravity under certain circumstances. And all we had to do was discover the circumstances. Somebody had to do a heap of experiments, sometimes at the result of the loss of their own life, in order to discover the circumstance. Do you know, with the Wright brothers, they were never married. They didn't have children. Both Orville and Wilbur Wright didn't get married. They didn't have children. And they made an agreement with their father that they would never fly together. Can you see why? Because they had all this knowledge about the laws of aerodynamics, and they thought if both of us die at the same time, then the development of these laws would all be halted or made stagnant. Right? So they decided, instead, to have one fly one time, one fly the next time, one fly the next time, and so forth. And there was only one time in their entire life where they flew together. And they did have accidents, by the way. Right? There was a time, a couple of years after their first flights, when I think it was Wilbur, had quite a large accident, and he was flying with a passenger, and his passenger died. So it's not like they didn't have trouble in the process of the discovery of these laws and putting them into application. But if you think about it, they were willing to engage the experiments. Now, what I'm suggesting is, it makes sense if there is laws that govern the physical universe, they had to have came from some source. There has to be something that backed them up, created them. And it also made sense to me that the same source that created the physical laws probably also created the spiritual laws. that govern our existence. They're the same source. And the same source that controlled our spiritual existence also created the laws that controlled our soul. And so it made sense to me that that would be the same source. And then I made one assumption. And it's a very simple assumption. What if that source is good? And what if that source wants to share the truth about all these laws with me? And then it made sense to me. I started going, maybe my better option was to stop trying to find the individual laws and to focus on the source of them first. Because the laws involving the source would actually probably tell me a lot about all the other laws. Does that make sense? And so from that time on, I focused my attention in finding out the laws that govern my connection with the source. Hopefully, it's not the source calling. It's the first time I've ever seen him use a phone, anyway. Okay. So, can you see, from a logical perspective, it makes complete sense to actually, firstly in your life, experiment with the laws that govern your interaction with the source of all laws, than it does to actually experiment with the laws that that source has created. Now, what mankind does, and we've become addicted to doing this, by the way, we've decided to forget about the source because we believe, most of us believe, that such a connection with the source where the source wants to tell us everything is not possible. Can you see? We've told ourselves a belief, and in the process of telling ourselves this belief, we've closed down all investigation or experiments into that. And we've given up the process of experimenting in that particular area. So instead, what we've done is we've focused more of our attention on trying to discover the laws themselves. Now, given an eternal and everlasting and infinite universe, which science has now discovered is continuously expanding, given that, it would make sense that if it's continually expanding and it's infinite, that it would make sense that the laws that are created within this universe are probably also, if not expanding, already infinite in number. And I don't know about you, but discovering 40 years, if I spend 40 years studying the law of gravity, right? And then 40 years on the law of aerodynamics, and then 40 years on the who knows what other laws I might be discovering. Can you see my life might be chewed up pretty rapidly, particularly my life on Earth? And then let's say I pass into the spirit world, which I know exists, but let's not assume that it exists, because most people don't assume it exists. There's only 80 years for most people to discover most of these laws. And so what do? They go, that's all a waste of time. I might as well just have some fun. Right? And this is where a lot of our viewpoints of life come from, this idea that it's impossible for us to discover everything, so why bother trying to discover anything? Why not just live in it? And many of us have chosen to do that, actually. Many people on the planet choose to do that. But I'm suggesting that if the physical laws are infinite in nature, the spiritual laws are infinite in nature, it would make sense that that's the case, and the soul-based laws might be infinite in nature too, then boy, that's going to be a lot of my time chewed up trying to find out about these laws. And in the end, I still won't know the source. I still won't know the source of the laws. And what if I have the option of knowing the source of the laws, and the source of the laws tells me all the laws? That would be a much better option, I feel. And that is where I feel it's a much more logical thing to try to do, to work out whether there is such a thing as a connection with the source. But if we get back to our discussion about faith, can you see that the kind of faith I'm speaking of is not the kind of faith that is blind? It's not the kind of faith that's just a belief system without any backing. It's not the kind of faith that's just a concept in your own imagination. But it's actually based on reality. It's based on scientific, verifiable facts. That's the kind of faith that we need to have. Does that make sense? Graham?
7: I see there's a problem with facts.
0: Sure.
7: And that, you know, some people choose to believe some things as facts and other people will choose to believe they're not facts.
0: Yeah, see, I'm not speaking of that. What I'm speaking about is what is the actual fact.
7: Yes, I know, but you're quoting science all the time and even scientists can't agree. Like I was reading in The Australian this morning how a few decades ago scientists were saying that the fact was that people with schizophrenia were no more likely to be violent than normal people. And now scientists are saying, oh, they can be up to 9 times more violent than normal people. So what scientifically agreed was facts a few decades ago was different to what is scientifically agreed now.
0: I agree, but if somebody didn't do the experiment trying to find more facts, we would never know that.
7: But like the if you have a belief in something, you tend to find facts that support that belief.
0: But sooner or later, with the way God's universal laws work, you can, if you have a sincere desire to experiment, you will soon find out through a process that everything that you previously believed about that particular thing might be wrong. So I can't see how that is different to what I'm saying.
7: It just seems to me it's a long, drawn-out process discovering what are actually the facts.
0: Oh, I agree. I agree. Like with the law of aerodynamics, it was a 3,700-year process. So I'm not disputing that it's a long process. What I'm saying, though, is that in the end, we now trust it with our very lives, do we not? Right? And we know it to be a fact because we experience it. And it's very different experiencing it than just theorising about it. And what I would suggest to you is that the first example you gave were people just theorising without having the facts at their disposal. But once they measured the facts by getting all the so-called schizophrenic people together and working out what happened with their life, once they could measure the facts, then they realised that that original postulation was incorrect. And this is okay, I feel. It's the discovery of facts like that.
7: Yeah, I know, and I agree with you totally. I'm not trying to...
0: So what's the emotional problem you have with it? Can you see the emotional problem you have with it is you don't want to take that long? Can you see that? And you want to know what is the actual fact right now.
7: Yeah.
0: And I'm telling you, it's impossible for anybody to give you that information. Even God can't give you that information, given the current development. All future discovery will be a process. No one here... Now, again, it's logical. And this is something I feel you don't really understand at the soul level, and many of you do not understand this at the soul level, because if you did, you wouldn't be so frightened about hearing truth. And you wouldn't be so frightened about making mistakes. Because if you understood at the soul level that your life from now on is going to be a process of discovery of new things, you wouldn't decide to wait around until somebody tells you the truth of it. You'd be a part of the discovery. Does that make sense? Many of us don't do that, and the reason why we don't do that is because we're afraid, and this is where our fear has a major impact upon our willingness to engage the process of our life. If you truly understood the truth that that we live in an infinite universe and that only God knows everything, because God is the source, the one who created it, if we understand that fact, then we would not be so hung up about the fact that we don't know things. And we would not be so hung up about making mistakes. We'd be perfectly okay with making mistakes. Many of you are not okay with making mistakes at all. Right? I know that because when you ask me for my opinion about earth changes, for example, and I tell you this is what I feel today, you then go away hoping it's a fact. What have I just said about opinions? What did I say opinions were? They're just suppositions, but what are they? They are not facts. When you ask me for my opinion about something, and if I don't know if it's a fact, I tell you, well, this is my opinion at the time, and yet you go away thinking or wanting it to be a fact. That's totally ludicrous. Why would you do such a thing? I know certain things are facts because I've had my own experience with those particular things, and faith is one of those things that I know is a fact, right? That we're talking about today. Tomorrow we'll be talking about prayer, and I know it works as a fact. I've had a whole life of it as a fact. 2,000 years of life as a fact. I know it works. I know what it does. These are facts that I'm presenting to you. That's different than you asking me for my opinion about what might happen in the future. I've got no idea. That's a fact. I've got no idea. I only have an opinion, just like you might have one. Does that make sense? Because nobody would know that as a fact, except perhaps God, who created all the laws involved to create the future. But I don't know. I cannot predict your future. Many of us want the prediction of a future. Why? Because we're afraid to engage our day-to-day life discovering and experimenting with our life to determine what the facts are. Does that make sense? That's why we don't engage. And this is the problem that we have. So opinions are not worth much. So when the scientific community says, we believe da-da-da-da-da-da, to me they are just presenting their opinion without knowing the full facts yet. And so I'm not totally addicted to going, well, that means that's true and I can base my whole life on that. And I would say to you and suggest to you that you're very unwise doing the same. Because there is so much more for us to discover, and that makes sense. In an infinite universe, it makes sense that we're going to have more to discover, does it not? Every single day there'll be more to discover. Do you want to engage the discovery, or are you just going to sit back and have your experiential life without discovering more, waiting for other people to do all the discoveries for you? And the irony is, who's the person that's going to enjoy those discoveries the most? Is the person who discovers them, not you. Right? And that's a fact. The reason why that's a fact is because the people who come along afterwards have not had to go through the process. And since they have not had to go through the process, they don't have a full appreciation of what's involved in understanding these facts. And if you don't have a full appreciation, you don't have gratitude and you don't really engage it. So I'm suggesting that unless you're willing to live your life like this as an experiment, and unless you're willing to discover more and more and more of God's laws as an experiment for you personally, you are not going to have the same kind of joy as a person who does those things. There's also another reason, and that is this. If I'm a person who's a pianist, and I'm playing the piano, and I play it beautifully, and you go, and you come up to me and you say, I would love to be able to play the piano like you do. And I can tell you as a fact that you are able to play the piano as good as anyone who's ever lived. Huh? Now that's a fact. But is it ever going to be your reality unless you have some faith that you can make it your fact? You see, just because facts are presented to you, it does not mean that you believe them or that they will affect your life in a positive direction. So a person can get up in front of you like this and tell you fact after fact. But unless you personally engage something where you want to experience that particular thing, you will not ever have the benefit of those facts in your personal life. Joy?
4: It just doesn't seem very efficient. Like the Wright brothers discovered the laws of aerodynamics, and we all benefit from those.
0: Mm-hmm.
4: And so we can't rely on Jesus to discover all the laws of the soul. And the
0: By the way, they didn't discover all the laws of aerodynamics.
4: Okay. It did start a long time
0: ago. It started many, many thousands of years prior to them, in fact.
4: So there was a succession of people who had that desire.
0: Yes.
4: And they discovered those laws.
0: All with limited lifetimes.
4: And now we all benefit. What I'm saying is that we don't need to discover the laws of aerodynamics for ourselves.
0: No, but when you fly, you certainly appreciate knowing them and understanding them as a fact, do you not?
4: Yes.
0: Okay.
4: I'm still feeling like, to me, the fast track is to find Jesus, because he's worked out all the laws of the spirit life and the soul and learn them from him, as opposed to wanting to experiment
0: myself. But what I'm saying
4: is,
0: even if you find Jesus and you listen to every single thing he says, which is quite difficult, as you know, from personal experience, and apply absolutely everything, unless you engage a process that he describes, you will never know these things as a fact. Does that make sense? So this is the problem. Now, don't take the analogy too far with this physical thing that I'm talking about, because we've got to get into the discussion about faith and what that really is as a part of this. But it's important for you to realise that you can listen to somebody present to you fact after fact after fact after fact and have no appreciation for it whatsoever, have no appreciation for how it's going to change your life in any way, have no appreciation of how it's going to affect your future, and have very little desire to engage any of it. That's a fact too. You can choose to do all of that. Right? So it requires more than just the presentation of facts and listening to somebody present facts to you before you will engage the process of changing your own life. Far more. And this is where faith is involved.
4: Which is proven by the fact that we've listened to you for 4 years and not necessarily done the first thing that you've shared with us.
0: Yes, many of you come up to me 4 years later and go, you know that thing you said 4 years ago? I'm just realising that I don't know anything about it. And I go, yeah, that's right. That's what it's like unless you engage this other process which we want to talk to you about. And what I'm illustrating to you, and already you as an audience are starting to see the flaws with the normal types of faith. See, what I'm talking about is this faith based on facts, but you're starting to see the flaws. The flaws are, well, the trouble is I only have a certain amount of facts. So at any one point in time, I've only got a limited number of facts. I haven't got all the facts, right? So therefore, I don't know all the reality. I only know a limited reality. Are you starting to see that, right? You're also starting to see that unless you personally experience something, while it might be a fact, it doesn't mean it's a fact for you. Right? So it might be a fact in terms of how the universe operates and how everything works, but it might not be a fact for you personally until you go through some kind of different process. Does that make sense? And this is why we start presenting facts after fact after fact after fact, and many of you now have come to long enough sessions to have quite a lot of facts presented to you, right? But some of you have done that without changing at all. Why? Because it has yet to be engaged something inside of you that causes you to desire to actually take some action based upon these facts. So now we're starting to see that there is a relationship between the fact, the actual reality, and whether you will choose to act upon them. Isn't that interesting? Facts. Funny the English language sometimes, right? You see, quite often we are presented with fact after fact after fact in our personal life. And God's doing this, by the way, with you every single moment of every

0: me cutting myself on my left hand just before a seminar and having to patch myself up with super glue so that I don't bleed everywhere has some kind of significance. Does that make sense? And I've just got to find what that is. Right? I've just got to find what that is. Now, often we can listen to a whole group of facts and never act upon any of them. Right? What are the facts you act upon? Have you given that much thought? I'm not asking what ones they are. I'm asking what group of facts do you act upon? Well, Tris?
1: Usually the ones I'm not afraid of.
0: The ones you're not afraid of? Yes, let's make a bit of a list here. The ones we're not afraid of. Angela, thanks.
2: Family beliefs?
0: Yeah, but I would say that a lot of them aren't facts.
2: Yeah, sorry.
0: I'm talking about the actual facts that you act upon. What are the ones you act upon? Okay, thanks.
3: The ones that keep me inside of my comfort zone?
0: Well, let's not analyse it too much. What is it about the ones that make you comfortable? What is it?
3: The ones that I already know.
0: Now, the ones you already know, but some of the ones that you don't know you act upon, so that's not always the case. But think back to your comfort zone thing. What is it there? You like them. Don't
3: yes.
0: you?
3: Yes, my addictions.
0: And your like of them yes. causes you to act upon them. Isn't that true?
3: Yes.
0: And that's what causes us to act. You see, in the way God's doing presenting us the truth is that God's presenting us the truth of millions of facts. So many facts that we don't know them all. And one person in a lifetime can never even discover hardly any of them. And what causes us to act upon them is not the facts themselves. It's if we feel there is a personal benefit to acting upon it. And if we feel there's a personal benefit, we will act upon it. But if we don't feel there's a personal benefit, then we will not act upon it. Can you see that? Huh?
4: Hi, Jesus.
0: How you doing, Mark?
4: Good, thanks. You said something a long time ago that I don't think I had faith in, but I hoped. And over the time, I verbalised that hope, mm-hmm. I felt.
0: Yep.
4: And I haven't acted on it, really, although I've verbalised it to other people, and other people were convinced that I had total faith in it, I believe, at the time. But God, in my law of attraction, showing me now it's the truth.
0: Yeah.
4: So...
0: Well, this is what we want to talk about more. How these things, how faith, hope, and finish up trust, which is the end result, where we have full, complete confidence, how these things are all related and what motivates. But what we're trying to get at this point, and this is an important point that I'm trying to make, is that your deciding to act doesn't depend upon the facts so much. It depends upon whether you feel there's a personal benefit. Right? That's what it depends upon. So many of you are willing to act upon things that are not facts because you believe there's a personal benefit. Right? And many of you are willing to actually try to break God's facts in order to get the personal benefit. Right? And that's a problem if we're really ever going to become harmonious with the laws that govern our very existence. So a lot of the times what we're trying to do is we're not really trying to discover law. You know what we're most of us trying to do instead? We're trying to do this. Are we not? Is it two L's? That's what we're trying to do most of the time. And why do we try to do that?

0: Because we do not believe that finding and discovering more laws that God has created will give us freedom. We believe what it will do is constrain us. We believe it's going to restrict us further by knowing the laws. And so we've come up with this term. You know the term. It says ignorance is bliss. Isn't it? Is that the term that we often use? I can tell you as a fact that ignorance is not bliss. Bliss is knowing all of the laws and living by them. That's bliss. Right? So it's not ignorance that's bliss. It's knowing everything, all the laws that govern your existence and living by them. That brings you bliss. Yep. If we come down the front to Jennifer.
1: Wouldn't it be more wanting to live by the laws is bliss? Because, like, I can live by the laws, but I can be really, you know, angry about it or anxious about it. Or...
0: But the reality is, Jennifer, and this is something that you've yet to really understand, I feel, the reality is that if you want to break the law while you're living by the law, you will never experience the bliss that comes from living by the law. Because there's a law that governs that as well. Does that make sense? And most of us have yet to discover the laws that cause our own pain as a result of our own rebellion, or not even as a result of our rebellion. Many of us are reluctant. Obeyers. We reluctantly obey, right? How many of you would classify as a person as reluctantly obeys? You think about the laws of the land, how many of them do you reluctantly obey? Yeah, you imagine, so God's made this beautiful universe full of laws that are all created that will allow us to experience bliss if we engage every one of them. But the majority of us are not interested in finding the physical ones. We're not interested in finding the spiritual ones, and we're not interested in finding the soul-based laws because we want to be a rebel without a cause. And there is no reason for doing it, but we want to be a rebel, and the things we can't rebel against without getting the real problem, we reluctantly obey. Now, under those circumstances, you are never going to experience bliss, ever. Mary?
2: I also feel we'll never experience faith.
0: Exactly.
2: Because it seems to me that faith comes when we experience the facts, not when we hear them.
0: Yes.
2: And if we reluctantly, if our heart really wants to rebel, then we never actually experience faith. We never experience the fact which builds our faith.
0: Exactly. Yeah. And that for that reason, the majority of you here in the audience have no faith in anything that I've presented to you. Isn't that interesting? Because you're yet to want to experience it. You see? You reluctantly engage it many times. You go, oh, there's a law of attraction again in my life, right? And you get all upset about it. Like, as if God's making a mistake. God made a mistake with that law, you know. I'm getting this attraction and my soul attracted it. I know that. What? I wish I never heard that. I wish I never heard that my soul attracts these events. Right? We were having a conversation the other day. Someone was just angry that they were attracting that thing. I go, yeah, that's the rebellion, you know. You don't want to accept that there's a law involved that's perfect, and it's only our disharmony with it that causes these attractions. We don't want to accept that, right? And we go, no, it's not my fault. If it's not your fault, then whose fault is it? Like, if you're attracted something into your personal life and it's not your fault, then whose fault is it? Well, to be honest, most of you believe it's God's fault. He shouldn't have made the law. If he made the law different, I'd have a different outcome, is the way that we often view it, right? But we don't understand. The law of gravity is fact, but it has some beautiful results, eh? Yeah. It meant that your very life lasted longer than about 25 seconds. Because otherwise you would have popped out of mum and flown off into space. Right? That's a loving outcome. You had a longer life than 25 seconds. And there goes the law of gravity, another loving outcome, right? And the law of aerodynamics have loving outcomes. Even all the physical laws have loving outcomes. Why wouldn't you then assume that all of the other laws that govern the other parts of your existence all also have loving outcomes if you understand them and engage them? Why wouldn't you assume this? Because you know what? We're totally addicted to having what we believe are our desires met. And so we only listen to the facts that meet up with our desires. We are totally dismissive of all the other facts, including dismissive of the very facts of what's happening to our life. Right? So we get a sore or some, you know, ache here, pain there, whatever. We're totally dismissive of these facts that are being presented to us, not understanding. And the reason why we're dismissive, because we want to rebel, we're reluctant obeyers of the law. The majority of us have to work on that. Because if you truly want to ever have any faith about God and the future, you're going to have to learn to move from being a reluctant obeyer into wanting to understand the law and obey it. Because it's the desire to understand the law and obey it that's given us the beautiful things that it's already given us. So, we benefit from somebody deciding that they wanted to understand the law of aerodynamics. Right? How many of you would have ever flown on your own desire if somebody else didn't discover the law of aerodynamics? How many of you would have attempted to go through what, say, George Whitehead went through or the Wright brothers went through, where you spent a whole life discovering one particular thing just so you could do it? How many of you would be willing to do that? I suggest not very many of us. There are some of us, but not very many of us that are willing to do that. And the reason why is because we feel certain things about law. We feel it's going to restrict us. Now, there is no real reason why we could ever think that. Every time mankind has discovered a physical law, it has always resulted, that's an actual fact of the universe, it has always resulted in more freedom for mankind. So how can you then go, if I discover or know about a law that applies to me personally, that's going to result in less freedom? How can you do that? You can't. Not logically. Right? Can I just move on though? Yep. So let's move on to the point that I'm trying to make about faith, shall we? So we've seen this relationship now, that there are physical, spiritual, and possibly there are physical laws, we know that for a certain. Possibly there's spiritual laws, and possibly there's soul-based laws, and somebody has to do some experiments to find out. Right? Otherwise, none of us are ever going to find out. And what I'm suggesting to you is what is going to make you be one of those people that experiment? You're going to have to see somehow that there is a personal benefit to doing it. Because that's the only thing that's going to drive you to do it. Right? Now, the problem with most religious philosophies on the planet is that there does not seem much personal benefit to follow them, because they feel restrictive. They feel like they're imposing more and more, you know, constraints upon you generally. And that's why for the majority of people, they feel like, I don't want to know more about religion. Every time I find out something more, it feels like there's another restriction on me. and another, and another, and another, and another. And in fact, there are whole books written about what restrictions should apply to an average person with faith. But if we examine faith generally on the planet, and now I'm speaking more about faith, about the bigger things in the universe. So I've illustrated at this point that we all have faith in physical things. And our day-to-day lives are proof of the faith that we have in physical things. Very few of us have faith in spiritual things, and almost none of us have faith in soul-based things. That's the reality. And what I'm suggesting is, to gain the faith, there's got to be some kind of experiments, and our focus needs to change. Instead of focusing on the physical as we do, and we experiment often every single day with the physical, instead of doing that, we need to start experimenting with the spiritual and with the soul-based things that we're attempting to experiment with. And there has to be a reason for you to do it, because without the reason, you won't do it. Without there being some desire that causes you to move forward in this regard, you won't do it. And it doesn't matter how many facts are presented to you about the spiritual, and it doesn't matter how many facts are presented to you about the soul, you will not do anything about them. You will not, unless you believe there is a personal advantage to doing it. Right? If there's no personal advantage, then there's little point in doing it, is the way most of us would feel. Now, some of us have the more collective viewpoint in that we say, if there is no advantage to humankind, then I wouldn't do it. But that's just an extension of the individual restriction that we've placed. And what I'm stating is that if we are truly ever going to experiment with what is going on with our life and what's actually happening in terms of God's laws and so forth, what we need to start doing is experimenting with the truths of the universe rather than just focusing on the physical. And I'm suggesting there are far more truths than the physical. But let's look at the relationship between this now. We've decided and we've established that there are physical laws. And those physical laws, the more of which we've discovered, have created freedom to a degree. In the process of discovering freedom, they give us more joy in our life, supposedly, in some cases. But isn't it fantastic that you can go from one country to another country and see the world now? When 100 years ago, to do that, you had to do it by a ship. You know, and for the previous 5,000 years, you had to do it by a ship, and you had to be pretty brave, right? Because a lot of the ships weren't that stable, right? And safe. And yet now we can just say, oh, I'd like to go to Bali. You know, we fork out a few $100 to whomever carrier is going to carry us, and they've engaged all of the laws involved, getting us safely from Australia to Bali and back home again. We can go there in 2 weeks. And when we say in 2 weeks, I'm not saying that it takes 2 weeks to get there. It takes what? 4 or 5 hours to get there, and then we're back home. You know, we spend all of the time enjoying that particular location and come home. So it has improved our joy and our freedom, these physical laws. And I'm suggesting to you that the discovery of spiritual laws results in even greater freedom with even greater joy. And I'm suggesting to you that discovery of soul-based laws results in the most intense freedom you can ever experience, and therefore the most intense joy you will ever have. That's what I'm suggesting. But the problem is, most of us don't believe it. And your day-to-day life is fact that you don't believe it, actually. If you look at the amount of time you spend engaging any of these laws in an understanding manner in your day-to-day life, what would you find? Remember in the previous talk I said, what is your treasure? We talked about what is your treasure. And I said, add up the amount of time you spend on something. And that's how dedicated you are to finding out about that particular thing. All right, so let's look at the amount of time we spend discovering new physical laws. How many of you do that? Discovering new physical laws. How much time in a week would you spend? For the majority of us, it would be 0 hours on that. Because we're very reliant on... That's a scientist does that for me. You know, we're reliant on other people doing it, aren't we? Right, so we do 0 hours. How much time do we spend trying to discover the spiritual laws of the universe? You know, these are the kind of things that affect, like, the relationship between the spirit body and the material body. What happens in my spirit body? What happens in my physical body? What's going on between these two bodies? How is it that my physical body gets disease? How is that related to my spirit body somehow? What's going on in my spirit body that causes those particular things? All of these kind of investigations. Communicating with people who have passed, you know, that people who live in the spirit form only, seeing them, connecting with them, sharing moments with them in a conscious manner. How many hours a week would we spend doing that? For many of us, it's the zero there too, right? Right, but let's say for some of you it's not the case, so you might spend a few hours a week, let's say. All right, now can you see we're not going to end up finding out very much with this kind of a lifestyle, right? But let's go on to the soul-based laws. So this is the kind of thing where we're experimenting with how the soul affects the spirit body and how the soul affects the material body and what things inside of the soul are working. Now, what laws can I discover that govern the operation of my own soul and govern how my soul works and exists and experiences things in the universe, and how information is fed into the soul, how the soul union can be engaged, how the soul, other half of your soul can be engaged and so forth. How many hours a week would the average person spend on that, do you think? Well, again, it's probably zero. Right? Now, for many of you, you've now started that process, yes? But if we're sincere about it, we're probably only spending a few hours a week. Right? Many of us, right? So we might spend 2 or 3 hours a week doing it. How many hours do you spend eating? For a lot of us, we'd like to eat the whole day. We graze, shall we say. Right. But if you compare the amount of time, let's look at it. Let's say brekkie is a quarter of an hour, lunch is 20 minutes, half an hour maybe. Dinner time, we might spend half an hour to an hour on that. That's about, 1.5, 2 hours a day. Let's say 2 hours a day times by 7 days a week, 14 hours. We spend more hours eating than we do discovering the very laws that govern our entire existence. Right? How many hours do you spend having a cup of coffee? Zero? Cup of tea? Can you see that quite often we are engaged in the things that we believe we're benefiting from? But the reality is that we as a human race and personally would benefit far more from the examination of these laws than we can even imagine at this point in time. And yet we don't engage the process. We don't engage the process. Why don't we engage the process? Because we do not have faith. That's why we don't engage the process. We do not believe truly in our heart that engaging the process of the discovery of these things will bring us any personal benefit. Right? And this is the kind of faith we're going to have to develop if we're truly going to change. We're going to have the faith where these things, the discovery of all the things to do that are facts, by the way, these are facts of the universe. There are facts that govern the physical universe. There are facts that govern the spiritual universes. There's facts that govern the soul-based universes, all of which are important to your future existence. And unless you develop some kind of faith which incorporates a desire to discover them, you will never change. You will never discover them. When I say you'll never change, of course you will change, because the whole of God's laws are governed towards you changing. Sooner or later, you're going to have to change, even if you don't want to. But it's going to be a slow, laborious process unless you engage this faith. Now, in the Paget messages, there's a very, very short message by Solomon. And myself and Mary have discussed it, and we've placed a recording of it on the internet, which you will see probably arrive there next week. It's a message from Solomon from 1915 that was given in the Paget messages. But basically it says this. Paget said, "What are the most important things in all the universe?" Now, that's a pretty big question, right? Now, can you imagine yourself sitting down there writing to a spirit who is channeling to you and you're saying, "Please tell me what you believe are the most important things in all the universe." What would you be expecting to get as an answer? Well, Paget never expected his answer, because Solomon said to him, three things. One on the part of God and two on the part of man. The thing on the part of God, he said, was the most important thing in all the universe was God's personal love for each individual human. The divine love. That is the most important thing in all the universe that you could ever engage. That's what Solomon said. And by the way, this is a guy who's lived 3,500 years. Actually a bit longer than that. And therefore has a fairly good idea that he's saying the truth. Right? And then he said, on the part of man, there are two things that are the most important things in all the universe. You know what he said they were? The first one was faith. And the second one was prayer. He said, because divine love, God's love, is the thing that you can receive that will transform your entire life and it leads to complete bliss. And faith and prayer are the only two things you need in order to receive it. And this is a man who has spent 3,500 years examining the laws of the universe. So I don't know about you, but I think it'd be wise to have a listen to what he's got to say with regard to what he thinks is the most important things. Right? And he's saying that from God's perspective, the divine love is the most important thing that you will ever work your way through to experiencing in your entire life, in your entire existence. It is more important than your cup of tea, and even more important than your meal, actually. It's more important than anything you can imagine in terms of transforming your life. And Solomon said that there's only two things that you need in order to receive it. Faith is one of them. And prayer, which is the longing of your heart, the desire of your heart projected towards God to receive it, is the other. They are the two things you need. And that's why, and I've gotten a long way around to saying it, but that's why that has become our topic for today, and that's our topic for tomorrow. Because they are the only two things you are ever going to need in order to discover all of these things. All of these things will come to you through this process of discovery and proper application of these things. Now, what I see is that many of you are worried so much about all sorts of things in your day-to-day life. You hear the divine truth and you get it presented to you, and then what you do is you go, "Oh, I've got to think about the law of attraction here, and I've got to work out how that's affecting me there, and what addiction I'm in here, and what's going on there." And no, you don't. Do you think I do all of those things? All I'm doing is telling you the truth about those things, and they all influence these two things. The reason why we've talked about them is because they all influence these things. Your faith is so severely influenced by so many things that you'd be totally so shocked of, in fact. Right? Many of you, for example, have this feeling in you of rebellion. Remember just before I asked about that, and almost everybody put their hand up about that one. Do you know how much that feeling affects your faith? You have a direct desire to not know the truth. That's what rebellion is about. A direct desire to not understand. A direct desire to not understand the law. Right? Now, do you think you're going to ever get closer to the creator of the laws if you've got a direct desire to rebel against every law that that creator created? Now, that doesn't make too much logical sense to me. And I'm sure it doesn't to you either if you think about it. But this is what we do. We are constantly trying to avoid the creator, the source, and avoid the experience of divine love. And as a result, we can't grow, we can't change. And one of the things Solomon said in this message was this. He said, when the love comes, then faith will come along with it. So what did he mean by that, do you think? Instead of having all of you guess, how about I just say, what do you mean by that? What is love? How would you describe it as a quality? This quality, let's describe it as an emotion. How does it feel? How does it feel to you, love? Can you describe the kinds of things that give you the feeling of love? So start with Jen. It's interesting, isn't it, that we've discussed love for 5 years, and when we start talking about it, we still are pretty confused. Yeah? Fire away, Jen.
3: It cleanses and purifies, so it like...
0: Yeah, see, now you're talking about its operation. I'm not wanted to know about its operation. I want to know about its feelings. What's the feeling?
3: Warmth.
0: If we just come straight down, Suze, in front.
3: For me, I think it's a surrender. It's a giving up to...
0: See, that's another operation. Yeah. It's not a feeling. Can we... Let's go. Who hasn't had a go yet? If we go, Rochelle right up the back, and then straight in front, and then Deb hasn't had a go yet. So,
4: from what I've experienced, it feels soft and gentle, and
0: so it has a gentleness to it. I would agree with that. It's gentle, softness, but that's sort of. Like a pillow is soft and says, well, you know, like, so I don't know, you know. And so we're coming down in front, yep.
5: I was going to say it's softening as well, but also that it touches, it kind of melts the heart.
0: It does, but that is an operation again. Like, you know, that's similar to the operations before. Okay. Do you know why you're having so much trouble knowing? Because you don't experience it very often. That's sad, eh? It just tells us how sad it really is, isn't it? If we come down to Deb, down here.
6: For me, it's a feeling of security where there is no fear. It banishes it.
0: Yeah.
6: It nullifies fear.
0: Can we see how... Each of us are going down this track of going, it's not this and it's not that. And it has this operation and has that operation, but we're not actually describing the sensations, are we, in terms of qualities. Right? So if we come across to Kate and then across to Rob on this side.
7: Pleasure?
0: So there's a joy or a pleasure in it, isn't there? That's a quality, isn't it? Joy or a pleasure in it? Certainly. What kind of joy or pleasure it is, too. Like, what kind of joy or pleasure? There's the flavours to it, isn't there? Robert?
7: I feel supported and understood.
0: Yeah, but when somebody can understand you and have no love for you at all.
7: Yeah.
0: So that doesn't necessarily guarantee love either, does it? Yeah. So, Kate, you want to...
8: A generosity.
0: It's got a generosity to it, yes. Where it's, shall we call it giving? Right? Yes. Next year, okay.
9: Along those lines, I was going to say it's a gift from God.
0: It's a gift. Let's call it a gift. Right. Many of you don't see it as a gift. You see it as an expectation. That's why you don't experience it very often, right? You go, I want my husband to love me, and if he runs off with another woman, then he doesn't love me. That's your expectation, right? That didn't go down well.
9: It's not very peaceful to hear that.
0: You see, if you truly loved your partner, it would not affect you when they went off with another person. You would still love them if it was truly present, right? You would still have feelings for them of kindness, compassion. So this is the kind of things that we need to be listing, yeah? Qualities like kindness, it's compassionate. Yeah, those are the kind of qualities now that we're starting to, that are really about love, right? And where were we? Was it, okay, and if we go across to...
5: Forgiving.
0: Sorry?
5: Forgiving.
0: It's forgiving, yep. But really that's an operation again, isn't it? So, yep. Feelings we're looking for here. Senko, right at the back, thanks.
10: Feeling inspirational, enthusiasm.
0: So it inspires. And you've missed out one really good one. It's about enthusiasm, but it excites you.
10: Yeah.
0: Doesn't it? Like, how many of you go, when you were teenagers and you fell in love and you went, oh yeah, I'm in love. Yeah. You know, like, as if. Right, it just excites you with a passion, doesn't it? It creates passion, longing, right? Does it not? Longing within the soul. Right, these are all the things that love does, right? Murray, if we're right at the back here. Yeah. And then down.
11: Could I say bliss?
0: Bliss, but yeah, bliss is an overused word nowadays. You know, a lot of people say they're in bliss when I look at their life and I go, yeah, you're not in bliss. Like, you know, I feel we need to be more specific. Yeah. If we come down the side here. Thanks. And then down the front after.
12: For me, it often is electrifying and enlivens. You know, like the whole body comes alive and I can't sit still. It's like there's a million things going on, and even though I'm really tired, I can't possibly sleep because I'm just so alive.
0: Yeah, exactly. It is like that, isn't it? If we come down.
13: It feels delicate and sweet to me.
0: Sweet, yeah, delicate. Nice words, yeah. Sweet. Delicate. When you think about it, it's not often that we experience these feelings, eh? Unfortunately. And the reality is that all of these feelings, if you think about those feelings, they are all a measure of how enjoyable your entire life will be. And what I'm saying to you is that faith and prayer are going to lead to these things. Now, do you know why the majority of you are not finding those things in your experience of the divine truth? Because you're hearing facts without having any faith or prayer. Do you get that? You're hearing facts. You're having presented to you in these kind of discussions fact after fact after fact. But because they're not becoming a personal experience in any way, you're not, it's not going to lead to any joy. And instead you become traumatized. So many of you are worried. The more you hear, the more worried you become. Have you noticed that for some of you? Oh, am I doing this? What am I doing? Have I broken that law? No, I don't know. What am I doing now? Isn't that how it is for many of you? Oh, no, what's happening now? This and that. And the reason why we're doing all of that is because we are not... We are so worried about making mistakes. And the more truth we hear, the more worried about making a mistake we become. Right? Now, do you think a person who's living in faith worries about making mistakes? Nope. The reason why is because they know they've got nothing to worry about. Right? The more faith they have, and particularly when we talk about what we can have faith in a minute or after the break, depending on what time it is. What time is it, by the way? 10 to 3. So after the break it will be. And the more things we can have faith about, and the more this faith moves us to action, and prayer is an action, a feeling that comes from our soul, so it's something we have to act upon, and the more divine love that we receive, the more this becomes our result. Now, I say to you, who wouldn't want those things? But unfortunately, most of us have no faith we're going to get them if we engage prayer. We believe we're going to get them by engaging something else. You know? By figuring out the law of attraction. Has that worked for you? Do you feel happier doing that? No. I don't know anybody who feels happier doing that. Or somebody who's trying to live by the law, live by the law. What law is there? What law am I breaking here? What law am I breaking there? What do you become? Paranoid. What was the words? Paranoid. Yes, I agree with that one. And what was the other word? Was it your word, Graham? Neurotic. Yes, I agree with that one. That's what you're becoming. Some of you are becoming that, right? Have you noticed? Have you noticed your own neurosis developing? Right? That's not divine truth. Right? That is you being afraid of the laws. You're afraid of God. You're not willing to address those particular emotions. And the more emotions you're not willing to address, the less of this you will finish up receiving and having and possessing as a part of your very life. And these two things are the things that are going to lead you there. So what I'm saying to you is, it makes sense to me, and while it might not make sense to you yet, it makes sense to me that if the physical laws, when mankind discovers more physical laws, it results in more freedom for mankind, and as a result, it results in more joy of the experience of life, then I am suggesting to you that if you focus on also discovering these laws in your day-to-day life, that this is also going to result in more freedom and more joy in your day-to-day life. And I'm suggesting to you that the biggest law possible that you could ever discover is the law of divine love. And I'm suggesting to you that if you focus most of your life and attention on the discovery and application of that particular law, and you find out everything you possibly can find out about it, and you put it into practice, not just think about it, but put it into practice, not because there is no benefit, but because there is going to be a personal benefit to you, that's the greatest benefit to your entire future existence, then I suggest you'll engage those laws. If you understood the power that these laws have upon your very existence now and for your eternal future, you would not hesitate to engage these laws. They would become, like you remember before when we were talking about how many hours we spent engaging the laws, how many hours would we spend? We've got, what is it, how many hours in a week there's there? Who's fast? Well, let's help you. It's 24 times 7. All right. 4 sevens are 8, 14, carry. You got it? What is it? 168. That's exactly right. Many of us don't even know how many hours we've got to discover the laws, let alone discover them. But imagine if you think about it. When you're asleep, you're still awake. You're awake in the spirit world. Now, if you actually had a longing in your own soul to discover law, you would want to discover law 168 hours of the week. If you knew that it had such a powerful effect on your future existence, that's what we'd probably want to do. Now, we can discover law while we're having a cup of tea. And we can discover law, that's the beauty of this. You can still eat, and you can still sleep, and you can still do all these other things that you need to do for your very life, and still discover laws 168 hours of the week. You can discover laws while you're asleep in your sleep state. Right? Many of you won't know that until you go into the spirit world and you remember your sleep state, and then you'll realize that you were discovering laws then too. But for the majority of us, we're not discovering laws, we're avoiding them. Right? And what I'm suggesting is if you truly had faith in God's love, you would not be avoiding law. You would not be avoiding prayer. It would become a high priority in your day-to-day life and existence. Mary?
2: So just going back to what you said at the start of the talk about the law of gravity, mm-hmm. and you were saying we all have like unquestioning faith in the law of gravity. Mm-hmm. And that's because we experience it all the time.
0: We experience it all the time and experience the benefits of it. We can feel the benefits of it all the time.
2: Right. So that tells me in order to grow faith, I must have an experience.
0: Yes.
2: And
0: this is what Solomon was saying.
2: Yes.
0: Faith will come to me if at the moment, let's admit to ourselves, shall we, that at the moment we don't have a very strong faith in God. For many of us, we're not even really sure whether God exists yet, right? If we're really honest with ourselves. And for many of us, we don't spend much of a time in the course of a day asking or talking to God about anything. Isn't that true? So that might be the average state that we have, right? Now, can you see that if I just engage the experiment, and what's the experiment? The experiment is longing for divine love and seeing whether you receive it. And if you don't, trying to understand the laws that involve why you're not receiving it. That's the experiment. And if you engage that experiment, once it happens once and you know it, do you think you would then have more faith or less faith in it? More, of course, wouldn't you? It's like if I said to you, look, you can all run at that wall and you can all run straight through it. Right? And the first person who runs to that wall runs to the wall. You know, like, and bang, you know. It wasn't possible. Right? So the very first person who does that is going to get what? Feedback system, knowing that it wasn't possible for them. Does that mean it's not possible? It doesn't, does it? It just means that I don't understand the laws engaged as to why that would happen. So if I'm not receiving divine love, it's exactly the same, right? So if I think I'm praying and I think that I've got some kind of longing for God and instead what I do is I'm like hitting that wall and bouncing off it and nothing's really happening aside from me feeling like I'm hurt, then I must understand that I still don't understand the law that it engages the reception of divine love. Does that make sense? So you see, this is why it's very important for us. We need to engage the desire for prayer, and when we realize that we don't get a response, then we need to know that there's something that we don't understand here. There's some kind of law that we're not getting. Because there's millions of celestial spirits who have gotten this law. So that tells us it's possible. There's plenty of other people that have done it. It tells us it's possible. So if it's possible but we don't do it, then there's got to be something to do with our engagement of the law and our understanding personally of the law. Does that make sense? Yeah. Is that a hand, Mary?
2: It's a half a hand.
0: It's a half a hand.
2: Half master.
0: Say what you want to say.
2: What you're describing to me, like when everyone listens to you, I feel their faith increase. And I feel that's because they see a demonstration of something, of fact, in yourself.
0: Mm-hmm.
2: But that's not the real thing that grows our faith. It's,
0: no.
2: It's having the experience for
0: it's
2: ourselves.
0: It's having the personal experience yourself.
2: But it keeps occurring to me as you're talking that we can also have faith in the process of experimentation.
0: Exactly.
2: And this is what you're describing. A lot of us feel like faith, the experiment part is our faith, don't we? And then we go, oh, faith feels like I'm stepping out into the unknown and it's a big risk. From what you've said, actually it's based on fact and that leads us to experiment, which is not faith, that's experimenting.
0: Yes.
2: And I can have faith that if I just keep experimenting.
0: Yes, and experimentation is important for us to eventually gain faith. Because without experimenting, we will never have any faith.
2: We don't have an experience.
0: We won't have an experience. So we need to experiment. But the problem with experimenting for most of us is we are terrified of experimenting. You think about how much terror you have in your day-to-day life of trying something new, which is an experiment. The majority of people have huge amounts of terror involved with something new. Like if I said to you, right, just stop for a moment. What I'm going to do now is 5 minutes. In 5 minutes' time, I will start picking out people from the audience and you've got to come up here for 5 minutes and explain the principles of divine truth to the audience of 200 people. How many of you would willingly and with great joy engage that experiment? Can you feel the fear? Now, I know there's some of you that might, but can you feel the fear? Your fear goes, whoa. And what does fear do? It stops you from being willing to make mistakes. And if you're willing to make mistakes, that's involved with experimenting, a willingness to make mistakes. Like, I'm willing to make thousands of mistakes, right? I love making mistakes. I'm serious, I do. Do you know why? Because without them, I can't find out the answers to my experiments. Right. So to me, making mistakes is a very important part of this. Like, you've got to be willing to make mistakes. Most of us are so unwilling to make mistakes that we don't even develop a desire to do something, even when we have a spark of faith. We go, my faith would motivate me down that track, but I'm too frightened, so I go down this track instead. That's what we do. So what we would like to do after we have a break is we want to talk about the relationships between, we want to talk more about faith, but this time what to have faith in, where what kind of things are going to help us in this, the discovery of the greatest law. Remember I said to you that this is the greatest laws. The greatest laws of the universe are the laws of divine love. They will have the biggest effect on your future existence. At the moment, most of you have no idea what I'm talking about. And that's okay. I'm just trying to encourage you to believe that, or at least have some faith, that this is the greatest law you could ever find out about. And what I'm suggesting is experiment with it. Allow yourself to do the experiment, the big experiment, which is this connection with God. Remember I said the connection with God is the thing that is going to give you all other truth. All the other facts of the universe will come to you through this connection. If you engage the connection first, that's going to be a very rapid process. If you do not engage the connection first, you know what will happen instead? What will happen instead is you'll have to do the individual step-by-step thing. Where you've got nobody telling you about what are the laws of the soul and you have to discover each one of them personally. Now, many of you are engaged in this process unwillingly. Every single moment of every single day, you're engaged in the process of unwillingly experiencing the results of God's laws on the soul without wanting to know what's going on. Many people on the planet are doing that, and many, and most, in fact, people in the spirit world are still doing that. And what I'm suggesting is we need to change our tack, have some faith in God, and start experimenting with this greatest law. So after the break, I want to talk some more about faith, what to have faith in, and then we'll lead it open to tomorrow with the discussion about prayer and what, you know, what we need to do with regard to prayer. And what we'll do now is we'll have a break for, do you like about, 45 minutes or so? That sound all right? And then come back, which would make it 10 to 4. Thank you. And I suppose that brings us to a lot of the things we've done this last 6 months or so, because we've spent a lot of time setting up things for the Kenya Project. We'd like to thank you for your donations to the Kenya Project. All up, there was donations of around $40,000 to the Kenya Project, and we've spent all of that money on getting all of the systems together and everything, and in fact sending it over there also cost a fair bit too. And so now there's three people over there, Paige, Kerry and Dennis, and they all have websites if you want to keep track of how they're going, and they've been updating their blogs just to let you know how things are going over there. Now, Mary knows the blog names and I don't, so I'm just wondering, Mary, whether you can... Do you remember
2: I don't know
0: them?
2: The web addresses, but I know the names of each of the blogs.
0: Yeah.
2: So Paige and Kerry is called P&K's Truth Tales.
0: P so and...
2: Yep, it's the symbol and.
0: And K's.
2: Yep.
0: Truth Tales.
2: Tales. So if you Google that, they'll come up.
0: And these are linked off of your blog, aren't they?
2: Yes, they're also in the sidebar on my blog.
0: Okay, so that's
2: Paige and Kerry.
0: Paige and Kerry's. And Dennis?
2: Is called Kenya 2013.
0: Kenya 2013.
2: And it's just
0: so
2: really...
0: So that one's Dennis.
2: Yeah, Dennis. Yeah. Lovely reading there.
0: Yeah, it's lovely reading them, actually.
2: Experiences, yeah.
0: Yeah. Yeah, their experiences. They're putting... Every few days, they're in Nairobi at the moment, and every few days they're managing to put some new information up, so you'll be able to see what's going on for them. There's been somebody who donated enough money for them to buy a vehicle for the people over there to get around, so that's been really good, and it means that they can travel quite a number of places in Kenya that they wouldn't have been able to travel to before. So that's worked out fairly well at this point, and those guys are really enjoying themselves over there. Then we've also, I'll just rub that off. We've also been working on doing these frequently asked questions. So Igor and Lena have made a corner of their living room into a sort of like a makeshift studio. And we, every week generally, we've been going down there and recording up to 6 hours of video for frequently asked questions, and at the moment there's 200 of them on the net, and we hope to have about 1,000 of them or more over the period of the next year added to the site. So, because as you know, when people are first interested, they ask a lot of questions, and we want to give people a resource to be able to answer questions without having to travel very far or any of those kind of things. So that's what we've been doing there. So myself and Mary have been spending quite a bit of time doing that. We've started also doing discussions and about the Paget messages. We're continuing some book group discussions using the same method. And we also have been doing some mediumship that we've just started doing that will be recorded and put on the net as well. So they'll all be coming up over the next few months. We've already put, like I said, about 60 hours of those videos up as well. We've still been continuing doing interviews. And if you want to know the discussion that matches this talk today and tomorrow, it's the Paget message from Solomon that will be added next week to the YouTube channel. Just one question I have for you, though, is that we haven't actually... we've stopped producing DVDs, and I was just wondering how many people... whether you would still want us to do DVDs or is it better... See, at the moment, we've been doing a lot by memory sticks. So we have a stick of memory where you can fit 10 movies on one stick, and with the new sticks we're getting, you can fit 20 movies on one stick, and it works out to be cheaper and also easier for us to get these movies onto memory sticks to send to people. But as long as people have a way of playing them, that's the main thing. So what I was wanting to ask you, just as a general idea, is how many of you would still like to see DVDs coming out? Is there any of you that would still like that, or you want to get with... There's a few.

0: a better way for us to handle giving out movies as well, because it means we can give you 20 or 30 at a time, or even with a disc we can give you our whole 600 gigabytes of movies, which is 900 hours of should we call it pleasant watching? Oh, it's not always pleasant watching. On one hard disk drive. And we're finding that's a far better way. Before, when we were doing DVDs, it was costing us around $1,000 to make up an entire set of DVDs, because, as you can imagine, there's 400 DVDs in one set. So that's a lot. And instead of doing that, now we can just buy a $100 disc and put it all on a $100 disc and give it away. So it's much, much cheaper for us, and far more economical for us to give it away as hard disk drives than it is to give it away as individual DVDs. So I doubt whether we'll be continuing with the DVD process because of this. It's much more economical to do it the other way. Now, are there any questions about just those mundane things at all? Myself and Mary would like to take this opportunity, though, to thank you for your donations in the last 5 months, and for those overseas who eventually watched this movie too. Because without those donations, we wouldn't have survived the last 5 months. Obviously, we haven't been doing presentations, like formal ones like this. And so we've been living off of those donations. We're hoping that the donations from this particular event will be able to buy a new video mastering computer, that one of our computers has died and can't be recovered for video mastering. So what we want to do is get another computer for video mastering, and that way Lena and Igor will be able to keep up with what we're producing. At the moment, they're just struggling to keep up. Once we get a new system, we feel they'll be able to keep up fairly well, and we'll be able to produce a few more hours per week of information if we have a new machine. So what we're probably going to do is spend most of our funds from this event trying to see whether we can get one of those machines for them. Aside from that, I don't think there's too much to tell you. Is there anything you want to know before we continue with our discussion? Barbara, what would you like to know? Just wait for Igor to... It's all right, try again.
1: Right?
0: Yep. Yeah.
1: Did you have a good 50th birthday?
0: A 50th
1: did you
0: birthday?
1: Have a party?
0: As you know, I don't celebrate my birthday. So what did we do? I think we did a Paget presentation, didn't we? I think you'll find there's one there for the 10th of March, and that's my birthday.
2: We had a mini celebration with Lena and Igor, even though you weren't officially celebrating. I brought ice cream and they had...
0: That's right. Mary made some ice cream, lovely it was too, and Lena and Igor shared it halfway through our Paget message presentation. That was my birthday. I don't feel it's that significant. So the significant event is me reconnecting with my soul again at some point. That'll be a significant event, yeah, which hasn't happened yet. Helen.
3: Back to the DVDs. Mm-hmm. I've got double copies of some of the ones you've done, mm-hmm. and I'm just wondering if we could send them to Kenya or somewhere where people could use those.
0: Yeah, well, this is the thing about the African continent, is sending it to the African continent is pretty pointless, because most people don't have any technology at all.
3: Yeah.
0: So, you know, we're assuming that they have it because we're so used to it, but they don't have it at all. And so what we're finding is that we have to provide them the means to watch as well as the things to watch. And the way that we've done that, we've sent quite a lot of things to Africa now, and the way we've been doing that is we've been buying media boxes, media players, and we plug that, they can plug a disc that we send to them as well. And if they don't have a screen, we buy them a projection unit so they can project it onto a wall, and we send the whole kit to them, and that's the way that they can watch it. They don't have the funds to buy that, of course, because it's for them that would be like a year's wage just for all of those things. So what we're trying to do is just send to people that we know are very interested over there the material, and letting them just use the material how they see fit. Now, a lot of times what they're doing is they're getting together with their neighbours and having a projection on the wall and so forth. The big issue that we have is having a way for them to interact with the material. And that's why the guys

0: decided to go there in the end.
1: Yeah.
0: Most of us don't realise how the other parts of the world live, eh? We think that because we've grown up in this kind of environment where pretty much everything is at our fingertips, and most of us have enough funds to buy the things that we need to do things. That's not the case in the third world at all. And so what we're having to do is provide them the means as well as the resources. And what we're trying to do actually over the next few months is build up a kit where they have a complete kit that we can send them in a box, like a hard shell case, something like one of the hard shells that we have for our sound equipment. And where we buy the hard shell case, we have the projection unit in there, a set of earphones and a keyboard and a mouse and a little tiny... I've found these little tiny computers that are that big that you just plug all the wires into and you can... And they're purposefully built for the third world by a company in the UK that is doing it as a non-profit organisation. And they're called Raspberries. I don't know if you've heard of them. And they have the ability to play everything that we would give them. And we're hoping to be able to send up these little kits for under $500 Australian each. And that's actually cheaper than just a whole set of DVDs. And we get them, and that kit costs around $300 to send particularly to the third world countries such as Africa. We're hoping also that if anybody wants to travel with such a kit, if they go travelling overseas, that we make up a kit for them to travel with. And if they want to show anything to anybody, we just give them a kit. And then when they're travelling, they just give the kit away to somebody who they find is really interested. So that's what we're hoping to do in the coming months. So I'm just going through the process of making sure the kit works at this point from a technical perspective. And then we hope to be able to just distribute as many of the kits as we have the funds to buy overseas is the way to go. Yeah. So that'd be an interesting project for anybody who wants to go overseas. And that brings me to this. We've got some old machines that we want to give away. Who doesn't have a computer and would like to be able to watch the Divine Truth material or it's not a... Yep, Ivana, you want one? The price is right. Now, just let me see which one this one is. Both of these are running the Ubuntu operating system. And has anyone heard of the Ubuntu operating system? Yep, it's a Unix-based operating system. It's downloadable for free on the net. Again, it's another one of these organisations that does everything by donation. So what we've done is we've installed a Ubuntu operating system on the machine. Well, it's pretty easy to use. It's the same as any other software. So there's yours. Who wants the second one? Anyone? Don't be shy. You don't want one? No? Everyone's got a computer. I'm totally blown away. All right, well, if you want one, we'll put it up the back there for just in case you want to take one with you. What we're trying to do is to give away as much as we can give away, obviously. So what happens is that we will be giving away a lot of things in the future. And what we're hoping to start doing is giving away discs that have the entire library of information on them, that a person can plug into their own computer and watch anything they watch. And you can also send it back to us to have it updated. And that's the disk update service that we've now offering on the setup. We find, because we've now got nearly 600 gigabytes of data on YouTube, we find that, you know, to do it any other way is not that economical. And that way you can have a rotation where you send it to myself or Luli and get an updated version of all of the stuff. And we've now written some processes where that's quite, like, not, it doesn't take a lot of time. So that's what's happening with that. Is there any other questions about what's happening? No? Good. You're very shy when it comes to asking questions today. Yeah? Is that because you already know everything? No, it's not. Okay, let's get back to our discussion about faith. So this is a part of the Relationship with God series, if I haven't mentioned that to you before. And this is actually session two, by the way. Remember, it must have been nearly 3 years ago that I delivered session one on this subject. And this is session two. And I hope to have more sessions on the subject at some point in the future. Because faith is a very important quality to develop. But what we've learnt so far is that there are certain things that we could call the actual facts of the universe. So can we call them absolute truth? An absolute truth is the domain of God. So it's God's truth. God, of course, knows everything that God has done and therefore knows all of the absolute truth about the universe. So fact is a very important part of having faith. And we gave the illustration of when we were younger learning the fact of gravity, which is a fact that we learn and experience way before we actually understand it from a technological or from a scientific perspective. And this is one thing we need to come to understand, is that once we experience something, once the fact becomes an experience, then it becomes a fact for ourselves. Right? And we don't have to know everything about the experience. All we need to do is experience it, and it's now a fact. We don't need to know that gravity is 9.8 meters per second per second. We can feel that if we let something go or drop something off of a cliff or something like that, that it accelerates towards the ground. We know that that occurs. And of course, the higher you are, the more the acceleration and therefore the larger the impact. So if I fall from a desk 3 feet high, that's going to be a lot different effect than falling from a building that's thousands of feet high. It will have a different effect because I'm accelerating until I hit what's called terminal velocity, which is the wind resistance preventing me from continuing to accelerate. And these things are absolute facts. You can't change them. They are, therefore, the laws of God, the parts of the law of God's creation. When they become my personal experience, now I feel this absolute fact. Right? That's the personal experience. So experience is a very important part in developing faith about future things. Because once I've had an experience about a past event, that gives me faith about a future event. And when I say a future event, a future probable new piece of knowledge that I can learn. So once I've had an experience, I then start to have more faith in future possible experiences. Right? Can you see that if you don't have any experience at all, it's very, very hard to have faith in future possible experiences? And so for this reason, the first experience becomes a key factor in developing our faith. Now, what I'm going to speak about now is we referred all of this, of course, to physical laws, didn't we? So we were focused on the physical laws before, the laws that are physical in nature and operation. And all of us have a large degree of faith, so much so that you could say our faith has become certainty. Right? This is what happens with faith as it grows and grows and grows through experience. Eventually you get to a point where you know for certain what the outcome is going to be. Does everyone get that? Now, with regard to the physical things, with regard to the law of gravity, we know for certain what the outcome is going to be. Living here on earth, for the period of time that we have a certain type of experience, and this experience tells us with certainty that if I jump off of anything, I'm going to fall to the ground at a certain speed, or a certain acceleration is probably the better, the more accurate term. So these are physical laws, but interestingly enough, with the physical laws, I don't go, oh, I don't believe that, because it's obvious. We just automatically believe it when it's obvious. And we've grown up with it, and through our experience teaches us that it's obvious, and so we automatically believe it. The other thing that we've spoken about is, if nobody has experienced anything on a certain subject, then it's very, very hard for the first person to have faith on that subject. Can you see why that would be the case? So if none of us had any experience whatsoever with, let's say, interstellar transportation. Any of you got experience with that yet? No? Okay. Okay. So interstellar transportation, let's call it that. Well, to be honest, if you were all reincarnated beings, you would have had some experience with that. The fact that you haven't had any experience with it tells me that you can't be reincarnated beings for a start. So interstellar transportation, it's a way of moving yourself through space to another location in space, and in between there is no atmosphere in order to exist. So there are what we would call boundaries of light years of space between all of these locations. Now, not many of us know much about that interstellar transportation from an experiential point of view. Would that be the case? All right, you imagine you're the first person trying to find out about the law. What would you do? Well, can you see what you would do is what mankind has already started doing. That's why the space thing began. That mankind had to learn how to live in a vacuum by producing some kind of like craft, right? So that's the beginning of the exploration of the knowledge of interstellar transportation. We've already begun it as a human race, ironically. We've already begun the investigation of space type of transport. Right? But we've had to learn a lot of laws in the process. You think of how many physical laws they had to learn in order to put man on the moon. There's literally thousands and thousands of physical laws that were engaged to put man on the moon. Systems that had to be created for the survivability of mankind in a vacuum. Systems that had to be created for the survivability from atmospheric matter hitting their craft and potentially damaging the craft. Systems of support of life. Systems of how they were going to eat, how they were going to sleep, how they were going to pee, how they were going to poo. All sorts, right? Systems that were all put together. And that's the beginning of the investigation of this process. See, man's we're very passionate about these things. We're so passionate that NASA spent billions and billions and billions and billions of dollars on this in order to be these people that got to the moon and back. Yeah? And there was a whole series of learning that had to occur through that process. Right. But that's only a small part of the entire process of interstellar transportation. To truly do it, can you see that once you do it once, the next time you do it is going to be much easier. And then the next time you do it, it's going to be easier again. And if you found in through this process some laws that govern the physical, spiritual and soul-based part of man that allow you to do it, why wouldn't you be engaging it every day? Like if you knew there was an earth, you know, 600 light years away in a constellation somewhere out in space, where there's people that you could meet and you could travel there at the flick of a switch, wouldn't you do it? Why not? Why wouldn't you? Right? Can you see it would enhance your life as well, wouldn't it? You'd get to meet whole people in a whole different earth, like a different environment. That would be pretty amazing. Getting to talk to them, find out what their life is like, find out whether they're ahead of us or behind us in development, all these things, right? There's so many fascinating things. In other words, there's so many joys that we would have as a part of that discovery. Right? And what I'm suggesting to you is the biggest thing to discover that has been discovered, because it was discovered in the first century, but has yet to be fully engaged by the majority of people on Earth, is the actual fact, which is God's truth, the absolute truth about divine love. God's love. That is the most important thing you can experiment with. Now, to have the experience of receiving divine love, two things are required. I mentioned them before, and they are faith and prayer. But before you're going to find out anything about it personally, you are going to need to experiment. And can I state to you, the biggest issue that we have is that most of us are totally not willing to experiment. We are a part of this society where we expect instant results. And as a result of this instant result philosophy, whenever we don't get an instant result, we believe someone else other than ourselves is at fault. Right? So whenever somebody mentions to us, have faith in God and have faith that this love is available to you and long for the love, and you sit there for 5 minutes longing for love and saying, I don't feel anything. That means it's just a crock of shit. Right? That's what the average person might believe. Or, no, I don't feel anything. This is just because it doesn't work. It's not true. Right? Now I'm saying to you that the reason why this happens to us is because we're not willing to experiment long enough. A really dedicated scientist doesn't come up with a concept or an idea, spend 5 minutes tinkering with it, and then go, yeah, it's a crock of shit. Does he? The whole principle of that would be ludicrous if you were a scientist. Right? And yet that's what we do with our soul. We do that with our soul. It doesn't make any sense. We need to stop doing that and realize that if we wish to have an everlasting future existence and we wish to grow everlastingly in this existence that we've engaged, what we want to do is to start seeing the importance of our own development and therefore focus on developing the experiment. And the experiment is very simple. Have some faith in a few things, which we'll mention in a minute, and pray. And we have to define prayer in this process, obviously, which we'll talk about tomorrow. But we'll talk today more about what kind of things to have faith in. Yep, Lily?
1: I have difficulty with the faith in that I went and did several different things for many, many years, experimenting what I thought was experimenting, mm-hmm. and giving it my full, mm-hmm. only to feel that I went down the wrong path, mm-hmm. and many, many years in it. And now it's very, I come to at least intellectually realise that I must be doing something wrong.
0: So you're disappointed?
1: Yeah.
0: Yeah.
1: Yeah.
0: And you know what happens with emotions that we don't allow ourselves to feel? We should know by now. We've talked about it for 5 years, right? So whenever you don't allow yourself to feel disappointed, you carry around your disappointment. So instead of letting it go, you carry it around. And when you carry it around, it infects your next engagement. Right? And this is what's happening for most of us with regard to our relationship with God. The reality is most of us have not experimented strongly with our relationship with God. We've had moments in our life where we have, but it's not been a great, you know, like passion of our lives most of the time, because we have had times of disappointment. In the past, when we've tried to engage a relationship, it hasn't worked. And so what have we told ourselves? Maybe it's not possible. I'm tired of having to go through the grief of disappointment. But can you see that if I was willing to experiment, you imagine, you know, I'm a scientist and I'm there with my experiments, right? With all of my apparatus there experimenting something. And I try one experiment with one substance, doesn't work. Does he go, I'm not doing any more now? Does he do that? No, see, his faith and his passion drives him through that disappointment, right? And he might even have a big cry. You look at a lot of scientists do have very emotional times throughout their developmental phases of whatever they're developing, because it's pressure. They don't get the results they want. All of a sudden, you know, they're having emotional experiences. They feel, oh, it's all too overwhelming. I'm losing money. I'm worried about finances now, and I'm worried about where I'm. And all of these emotional experiences continue happening. But what keeps driving them is their faith that they will eventually find the solution. And they don't stop just because they're disappointed. Right?
2: When we were talking about the qualities of love before, one of those ones that we didn't mention was patience.
0: Yeah, and it is true that we are always patient, even with ourselves, especially with ourselves when we love. Yeah? Straighten me up.
3: Hi, AJ. I've always believed that faith was a quality that was created in my soul when I was created, just something indescribable. It was just there. There was no words. It's just...
0: And it's not.
3: No.
0: Right? Remember the original message that I quoted was from Solomon. And in that original message he said, what is the thing on God's side was the divine love. And then he said the thing on the human side was faith and prayer. Faith is not something that God has instilled in us by nature. Faith is a quality, like many other qualities, that we are going to have to develop in our life. And whenever we have a feeling within us that's there already that we haven't developed, usually it's not from ourselves. It's usually from our guide, like our spirit guide or our spirit guardian, giving us that impression. But it's not our own. There's been many people come up to me the first time they've met me, you know, and they say, I know you're Jesus. And I say, how do you know I'm Jesus? I just know. And I say to them, I'm sorry, mate, but you don't know. You've got no idea. You weren't with me in my first century life. You weren't with me in the spirit life. You know none of my experiences, and you got no idea. All you've got is a spirit telling you that they know, and you think it's your feeling, right? And many of these feelings that we think we have are not actually our own. They're feelings that come from other people, spirits that we cannot see, many of them. And what I'm suggesting is faith is a personal quality, not a quality that's given to you. It's something that you're going to have to develop within yourself. Nobody else can give it to you.
3: So is that like a Christian belief that, or something that faith is just there, it's not really...
0: Yeah, there are many Christian beliefs. One of the Christian beliefs is that God even chooses the people who have faith. That is not true. There is this whole concept of the chosen people or the chosen race. That is not true. None of these things are true. They are, and if you think about it, if God is a loving parent, none of these things could be true. Because a loving parent would give the same opportunities to every child, not just to a few. Right? So all of us have the same opportunities available to us to develop faith. But it is a quality that we need to develop by choice, through a process. Not a quality that we're going to be able to even intellectually develop, and it's not a quality that we're going to be able to have somebody give us. So I can speak. You know, the reality is I could levitate before you and it would still not cause your faith to grow. Why? Does anyone know why that would be the case? If we come down the front. Thanks, Nina.
4: Because we haven't experienced it.
0: Exactly. Just because someone else can do it, it doesn't mean you can. Do you see? It doesn't mean you can. Right? It just means they did. And it doesn't mean you believe you can. Right? And true faith is all about you believing you can. Not anybody else telling you you can. Not anybody else explaining to you that you can. Not anybody else convincing you that you can. But actually you coming to believe within yourself that you can. And that is a personal experience. That's not something anybody can give you. That's something that you need to embrace for yourself. Does that make sense to you? Right? It's like somebody can play the piano and you can come along and say, that's beautiful playing of the piano. I know I can do it. Well, fair enough, you know you can do it. But until you do it, you won't believe you can. That's the reality. And this is why the personal experience is essential with faith. If you try to avoid the personal experience, you will not gain faith. You can't have somebody else develop your faith for you. Right?
5: Quick question, AJ. I thought like faith, like the seed of faith was always in us, like, so it wasn't, because like in my experience I always had some sort of faith,
0: but like I just said, Fab, for a lot of us, here we are sitting on earth, we have a spirit guide who has faith because they have had a personal experience. Okay. And all they're doing is telling us, you can do this, you can do this. They're trying to encourage you to do it for yourself, but until you do it for yourself, faith won't really exist. Right? All that's happening is you're being influenced by someone who's a positive influence on you, and they're showing you that it's possible. So when you come along to these discussions with me, all I'm doing is trying to show you that it's possible. Does that make sense? But I can't do it for you. Because nobody can. Even God cannot do it for you, because to do so, God would have to break the law of free will. So even God cannot do it for you. You are the only person that can do it for you. There are so many qualities, actually, within you that you have the potential to develop that only you can develop through a process. And only you can do it. Nobody else can do it for you. So many of us want everyone else to do it for us. We're addicted to other people doing lots of things for us. That's how we live our lives most of the time. So I was saying to Graham in the break, Graham came up, and you don't mind me mentioning Graham, came up and he was asking me about why he wasn't feeling God, right? Feeling God's love entering him, even though he believes that God exists and so forth. And I described it as like this. Most of us have these holes within us, right? These holes, let's call them a hole full of pain, right? And what we have is we want the pain to go away. So we choose all sorts of methods for the pain to go away. And one of the methods is we project out to other people, please make my pain go away. And they then give us a feeling that makes our pain go away. Now that's called an addiction. Does that make sense? And you know what most of us expect from God? We expect God meets our addictions. So in other words, what we want in a relationship with God is when we're longing for God's love, we're not really longing for God's love most of the time. What we're longing for is for God to make our pain go away. Is that not true? You think of how many times you've actually prayed to God in your life. Most of the time, isn't it when you're longing for God to make your pain go away? Right? Now, the beautiful thing about God is that God never feeds your addictions. So, This is the main reason why other people will come along, by the way, and feed them, but God will not. What God wants is for you to get to that pain and get rid of it. So when you have faith and you really long for God's love starts entering you, and then the pain is exposed, not covered over. It's exposed. Now, many of you, when you start having your pain exposed, what do? You try to cover it back over. Right? And that shuts down the entire process. Right? And because you do not have any faith that the pain can be released, you want God to make the pain go away. In other words, you want God to enter an addiction with you. And God's going, no. I'm not entering any addictions with you. I would like you to let go of this pain that's like your big black hole, so that it's no longer there anymore, and trust that when you do this, I'll be with you, helping you through this process with you. Right? But most of us don't want to do that. So what we do is we finish up doing this, we start having the pain exposed, and we want the layer back. So we try to get the layer back. When we get the layer back, we close down the process. When we close down the process, we no longer are experiencing divine love. Experiment with that. Experiment next time. Next time, instead of going, God, I want you to get rid of my pain, instead of doing that, go like this. God, I want you to help me feel my pain. And see how much love you receive during that process in comparison with the processes that you've already been having. Do the experiment. All right? All we need to do is do the experiment. If we do the experiments, you will find that the way God does everything is with pure intention. So what happens then is, if I have this feeling of wanting God's love, which is prayer, and I do not receive it, I know there's something in me blocking it. Right? And I know that it's got to be something about my pain, because that's where I always try to put a cover over. I know that for sure. And so what I would like to do with you now is talk about some of these things that we need to have faith in if we're truly going to engage this relationship with God. So now I'm not talking about the faith that we can have generally about physical things, generally about laws, you know, physical laws. Now I'm starting to talk about the real big law, the universal law of divine love, and how you can go through the experiment by having some faith in some basic things about that law. Does that make sense? So let's go through them. Now, of course, the things that you have faith about, you don't necessarily know are true at this point. It's just a faith that you're going to experiment with until such a point that it's demonstrated that it's true to you. So if we're talking about a relationship with God and receiving divine love, what do you think logically is the very first thing to experiment with? Any ideas? From a logical perspective, if we go back up to Jason up back there.
6: Have some faith that God actually wants or desires to have a relationship with you?
0: Yeah, I'd put that down around 4 or 5 probably. What's number one? Alex, you want to have a go? Then we come down.
7: Desire?
0: Yeah, I'd put that even further down actually. if we go, Christiana, let's go behind.
8: That God exists.
0: Ah, that is a big one, is it not? How can you have a relationship with a God that you don't believe exists? I'd say that's pretty hard myself. It's like saying, me saying that joy doesn't exist. How can I ever have a relationship if I don't believe joy exists with joy? Impossible, right? So this is the very first thing to experiment with. Don't you think? This is the very first thing to concentrate some effort on. Does God exist or not? It's a big question. Right? There are certain things that I can do to find out whether God exists, but it's worth answering that question first, isn't it? Okay. So having some faith that there is the potential that God exists, and then making some experiments that might prove to yourself that God actually does exist would be a great way to start. Right? So forget about the, you know, religious indoctrination you've had in the past. Forget about the religions and what they believe about it all. Forget about all of those different things. Focus on, firstly, on this thing. Do you feel inside of your heart that God exists? And if you don't, how can you ever have a relationship with a God that doesn't exist? Impossible. So to you, whether a God really exists or not, it's immaterial. If God doesn't exist to you, you're never going to have a relationship with God. Right? So firstly, we need to start looking at whether God exists. What's next, do you think? Fab?
5: God loves.
0: God loves. Do you know what? This is where most religions on earth have already failed. Point number two. Most religions on earth believe what about God? That God is angry, punishing, will destroy the wicked, destructive, and so forth and so forth. All of those things are not about love. Already the test of most religions has failed because, in regard to faith, because they haven't established a faith in a God of love. To be honest, the majority of you have yet to establish a faith in a God that loves. It's not that easy establishing that kind of faith, you know. Why is that? Because the day-to-day life that we have, we often feel like we're being tormented or punished for something, and all these other feelings that we have, and so we don't see it as it truthfully is necessarily. So in the end, we start thinking that maybe God's this angry God like my daddy was, you know, who punishes me every time I step out of line and only rewards me when I do the right thing. That's how we see God. That's not a God of love. What we're seeing is a God, what I would call an autocratic God, right? We're not seeing a God of love, we're seeing a God of rule, of iron, usually. And all of these Bible concepts, you know, that Jesus would come and destroy the wicked, right? And God will bring the great day of the war of God the Almighty to the earth, right? All of those kind of concepts. And that's actually a quotation from the Bible, believe it or not, that God is a God of war and will actually bring destruction to the earth. There is a Christian belief from many Christians that they believe that earth will be burned with fire in the last days. Mass murder, that's the God they believe in. A mass murderer. God is no such thing, right? And if we can't accept a God of love, how could you ever ask for love from God? Now, the majority of us have huge blockages to understanding that God is a God of love. And if we just have some faith, so if we went, right, okay, I'm going to at least even start with some intellectual concept in there. Well, that sounds a bit woody. And an intellectual concept, right, that God does love. And whenever I feel that God does not love, I might be out of line with that concept. Would be a great place to start. Right? What would you say would be the next thing? Three? Want to have a stab, Graham? Just leave your hand up so I can see you.
7: God wants to have a relationship with me personally.
0: Yeah, I'd put that down here somewhere. Yeah. What's the structure in which you live? Here's your clue. Right. Joy?
9: I was going to say that God created.
0: Use the mic.
9: That God did create everything in the universe.
0: Okay, which means that God created what?
9: Me.
0: Now, before the universe could exist, something had to exist.
9: He created the laws.
0: Yeah, there had to be a structure in which the universe could exist in order for the universe to exist. The structure is the laws. So here's number three. God's laws are loving. If we had some faith that God's laws are loving, you know, we would be very circumspect about our lives if we had some of that faith. We'd be looking, every time we have a negative event, we'd be going, well, there's a law involved here that's caused this negative event to be a part of my life. There's got to be something in me that attracts these events and that causes, there's some law that's in operation here causing these events. If we trusted that, we would believe that, if we had faith in that. Most of us don't have faith in that. You know, for most of us, you know what we do? We go, something bad happened. God's a bastard. They even call things that happen acts of God. The whole insurance industry has it all written in legal terms about acts of God. Who's an insurance broker here? Is that not true? Isn't it true? Acts of God. All in legal terminology, yes? This presumption that mankind has that anything that bad happens must be God's fault. And many of us have this emotion inside of us about our personal lives. Anything that bad happens must be somebody else's fault, and ultimately it must be God's, is the underlying viewpoint that we have. Now that is going to stop you from ever wanting a relationship with God if you believe that. Why would you want a relationship with a God who's a mongrel and makes terrible laws? It's like saying, oh, I want to have a relationship with Stalin because he's such a nice fellow. Like, you know. Well, Stalin was a mass murderer, yes? Well, God's a far worse mass murderer according to the Bible. At one time in the Bible history it says that God destroyed everyone except for 7 people. Isn't that what you'd call a mass murderer? Now, if you believe in a God like that, do you think you're going to want to have a relationship with him? Or do you just think you'd be scared? What do we say in Australia? Scared shitless about having a relationship. And this is why most people in the world are totally frightened of God. Because there's these concepts of God that are almost in every religious faith. Do you know, on the planet at the moment, there are 2.2 billion Christians, right? There's about 1.9, I think it is, billion Muslims. If you add up the religious faiths, it turns out that I think it's about 84% of people on the planet actually have a religion. The majority of people do have a concept that there is a God that exists, so they have no trouble with number one. But the problem is number two and number three. They have no concept that there is a God of love that exists or a concept that all of God's laws are loving. Now, how can you expect to ever want a relationship with a God that has no love for you and is willing to punish you until hell freezes over, as the saying goes? It's going to be very, very hard for you to want a relationship with such a person, I would suggest. And there is this constant thought that God is arbitrary in the way that God delivers punishment. In other words, God decides, oh, I like that fellow, I'll let him get away with murder. I don't like that fellow very much. You know, he's just got to swear and I'm going to punish him. Like, there is this concept that people have on this earth that God is arbitrary in the way in which God delivers justice. Right? If we believe these things, that would not be possible. There is also these concepts of, like, some religions view themselves as more important than others. They see themselves as, we're the ones who are saved. Yeah? Now, if God loves all of her children, who's God interested in saving? All of her children. Does that not make sense? Not just the children who have a certain intellectual concept or a belief system or a doctrinal structure, but rather children who just want to have a relationship with God. And God would want to save even the ones that don't want to have a relationship with God. And in fact, God has a whole way of saving such people. Right? But most of us don't believe it. Most of us don't believe any of those things. Because we've grown up in an environment, in a family environment generally, where sooner or later somebody punished us whenever we got out of line, and they rewarded us whenever we were in line. And so that's what we think God is, a person who rewards us and punishes us depending on whether we're out of line or in line or out of line. That's what we believe. Igor?
10: Wouldn't it be important to clarify that there is one true God as well?
0: Yeah, well, that's what I'm speaking of here when I say one God exists. There can only be one, I would suggest. If there is one at all, there only can be one. Not hundreds of thousands of millions of them. Right? There is one supreme being who was the source of all things. If there was ever such a being, there has to only be one. If we believe there's hundreds of thousands of gods, then my suggestion is sooner or later you'll find behind all of those gods there is one who all of those people or all of those gods accede to. But again, you don't have to make the assumption. You can do the experiment. Try to believe in 100,000 gods and try to connect with every one of them and see where it takes you. And see whether that takes you in the same direction as connecting to one of them and seeing where that takes you, the one that's supreme. We can make an experiment of every single thing. Every single thing. But it's a personal experiment. No amount of somebody talking to you is going to convince you unless you go through your own experiments. Right? Now, you can get together and share your experiments with others and they go, oh, that's a good experiment. I'll try that too. You could easily do that. But in terms of telling someone the results of your own experiments, then all you're doing is doing what I'm doing. And it's not very effective, is it? Have you seen that? How many of you have had the personal experiment that you know for certain you've received divine love after 5 years of listening? How many of you know? That's not a large percentage, is it? Right? So having someone tell you doesn't make much difference. It's only when you engage the experiment that things will change. Yep. What else could we have faith in? So we talked about God being exists. Many of us here have flirted with that one and sort of have a tick on it. Would you say that? Many of us here are not so certain about this one or this one. In fact, on a daily basis, I hear many of you cursing one of God's laws called the law of attraction. You don't like that law very much at all. Right? So that's not a belief that God's laws are loving, is it? Right? And in fact, the majority of us still are flirting with the idea or concept that there is a loving God. And I can understand why, because historically, for tens of thousands of years on this planet, there is the underlying idea and concept that's been prevalent, and that is that God is a punishing, wrathful God who destroys people that we've got to sacrifice for. Years ago, they used to sacrifice their own children, the firstborn of their own children, for this God. And they felt that whenever they did that, they would have a good harvest, they'd have a good life for the next year and so forth. Right? What's the difference between that and the sacrifice of Jesus for God? Not much. It's now one person sacrificing his life for God. Does God require a sacrifice at all? No. But many of you believe you are sacrificing every day still with your relationship with God. So that means you still believe it, that God requires sacrifice. You see, just because you're told something, it doesn't mean that anything changes here in your heart. You can be told thing after thing after thing, the truth even, facts about God, and not believe them. Right? You're only going to believe them when these start to become your personal experience with God. And the only way you're going to do that is to have a personal experience with God. And that's completely independent of anybody else that's ever lived or ever will live. There are things people can do to help you. They can tell you the truth of their own experience, but even that is not going to convince you. Something inside has to change before you'll be convinced to try the experiments. Let's go for another thing we need to have some faith in. So now we're starting to get down. This is about God universally, is it not, what we've written there? Now let's look at God personally, as some of you have already raised. So what was one of the ones that you mentioned, Graham, that God loves me? Now can you see that if I believed that, the only thing limiting my belief of that is whether I feel I am lovable. Does that make sense to everyone? Is that how you spell lovable? No, it's not. Can you see that? Can you see that if I actually knew that God was a God of love in my heart, then the only reason why I would not believe that God loves me is because I feel that I'm unworthy of being loved. Right? And even then, it would be a challenge, wouldn't it? If you accept that, then you surely would have to accept this.
11: So on that thought, if I had a feeling that, you know, God just slipped off on the assembly line on that day, maybe a bit faulty.
0: Made a faulty mould.
11: Yeah,
0: just for you.
11: Just for me, because I'm special.
0: Yeah, God's an idiot sometimes, eh? Just has a day off, bang, look what happens.
11: It was that seventh day that he rested, you know.
0: The seventh day he rested.
11: So
0: you were made on the seventh day that he rested. Who made you then?
11: Exactly.
0: Exactly.
11: So that would come under believing God is a God of love, who is perfect. It's the
0: exactly.
11: same kind of thing.
0: Yes.
11: Right. Okay.
0: Exactly. You know, and this is, I feel, one of the things, we could even put that above here. We could even put it here, like God is perfect.
11: Yeah, God is perfect. Okay.
0: But let's globalize it and say what we're seeking for is what are God's attributes and qualities. And one of those attributes is perfection.
11: Or infallibility, I guess they call it too, don't they?
0: Yeah, yeah, pure infallibility, yeah, perfection. See, none of us will ever have that. We all seem to think we will at some point, but we won't. Because we're continually growing towards God, right? So God is the one that has it, and we can get more and more and more, become more perfect. But whenever you expect yourself or someone else to be perfect, you're way out of line with God. Because only God's perfect. And we can approach perfection. You must become perfect, as your Heavenly Father is. But at the end of the day, we must and not acknowledge God's attributes and qualities at some point. We need to know what they are. It's like, how can you have a relationship with someone that you don't know what they are and don't even trust what they are? Right? So these are still universal issues before we even get down to... And I'd like to put a few more universal issues that probably none of you are ever going to come up with. Any more universal ones do you think we could add to this list that are not a part of those things? If we go to Joseph, is it just a couple of things there, and Christiana and so on.
12: That God is an entity or personable?
0: Yeah, I feel this is all about God's attributes and qualities. Yeah, that's all part of that, I feel. Christiana? Sorry, Christiana, behind you. Yeah.
13: Infinite.
0: Sorry?
13: Infinite.
0: Infinite? Yeah, I feel that's a part of this as well.
14: God loves all his children equally.
0: Yeah, I think that's a part of that, actually.
14: Yeah.
0: Okay. Love is not something that can be unequally displayed. If it's unequal, then it's not love. Do you follow me? Then it's a bartering system or some kind of transaction where we're getting something back from this person that we like better than the other person. If you truly love, you love everyone the same. Right? God truly loves us, so God loves all of us the same. And it's immaterial what we do, whether we're evil or whether we're good or whether God loves us still. We might not feel that love, of course, right? Because of our condition. And in fact, many of us don't feel God's love because of our condition. Yep. Barbara, you want to say?
15: I was going to say.
0: Sorry, with the mic. Yep.
2: I was going to say God was impartial, but that came under just what you said.
0: Hmm.
2: Yeah.
0: Max, the back. Thanks.
16: That God rules.
0: Yeah, I think that's a part of these qualities, and this one here and this one here too, actually. Yep. Yep. Like I said, I don't think you're going to guess my next one. Because it's not about God. So now that I've given you that clue, do you want to have a guess? Max, you want to have a go?
17: That faith might actually work?
0: Well, that's why we have a faith, is to work out the things might actually...
7: Or the prayer might actually...

Bring it up though, is because I've had a personal experience with God, a personal experience that many of my brothers and sisters in the spirit world have also had. And when I talk to you about God, I'm talking to you about God's, that God exists, that God is a God of love, that God's laws are all loving. I'm telling you about God's qualities and attributes. And what I'm saying to you too is, you can trust me with it. Right? You can trust a lot of these things. When I say that I'm giving you a personal opinion, so when I say that, so you know when you talk, when you ask me questions about earth changes and other things like that, I say I'm giving you a personal opinion. Don't trust that. You follow me? Because it's just my personal opinion. It's as much value as your own personal opinion. And I'd say that's next to no value at all, just like mine. But when it comes to the divine, the experience that we've had, now you can trust that. You can trust these truths. Do you understand? And many of you don't trust me yet. You know how I know? Because you haven't started the experiment yet. The experiment with God I'm talking about. If you trusted me, and you, like many of you have come along for 5 years listening. Why are you doing that? Because you like what you hear a lot of the times, right? That's why you do it. But you don't like it enough yet to do the experiment. But it's only the experiment that will give you the faith and then the certainty. Right? And I wanted to remind you that what I'm talking about here can be trusted. And that's a universal thing. There's a lot of people on this earth who have based their belief systems, 2.2 billion people on this planet, have based their belief systems on some things that they thought I said 2,000 years ago that I did not say. All right? I'm suggesting to you, if you're going to have any faith at all in God, trust what I'm saying to you about God. You don't have to trust me necessarily, although in the end you're going to have to come to trust me sometime. You're going to listen to me for 5 years. What's the point of doing that if you don't trust me, right? But at some point, you're going to have to believe that I am trustworthy. You're going to have to accept that at some point. And when I say have to, I don't mean that you have to be forced to. I'm saying that sooner or later, what I'm saying about God, you'll have to come to see as being true if you really want to have any faith. Now, most of you are still resisting that quite a lot, right? So when I talk about a loving God, you're there inside going, I don't like God at all. Look what God's done to my life, you know. There's so much rage inside a lot of time. We had a lovely chat, myself and Igor, about this. And Igor said, you know, I just realized the other day I've got so much anger about God. I just need to tell God God's a bastard and get it out of my system, right? And to be honest, that's how many of you need to do things first. You need to let go of this pain that is inside of you through this experience that you've had that's been out of harmony with love and truth, where you've believed things in the past about God that are completely false, but you've accepted them so much so that you lived your life by them for a long period of time and had a lot of pain as a result. And you're going to have to let that go somehow emotionally if you're ever going to have a relationship with this God of love. So I'm saying you can trust me, and sooner or later, everyone on this planet, if they want to have a relationship with God, are going to have to trust somebody who already has a relationship with God. Right? And the reality is there's lots of celestial spirits now who have a relationship with God, and all of them are trustworthy. Right? Okay, so once we've got through all of that, can you see that the desire for God, or shall we call it what it really is, a longing for God, which is, if we want to define that as well, prayer, would be natural, would it not? If you fully understood everything about God, right? Even before you understand yourself, if you fully understood everything about God, would you not want to have a relationship with this God if such a relationship was possible? Well, I would suggest that we would. Now, below that
there are many other things that we need to start

0: having faith about, for example. And may I say, they all revolve around yourself and your own capacity. You need to have some faith that you can change. You need to have some faith that you can become more loving. You need to have some faith that if you give up your addictions, you're going to be happier, not sadder. Does that make sense? There's a lot of personal things that you need to develop faith about that are all a part of finding out the truth, the actual facts about the laws of divine love. We need to have some faith that when I ask for love and don't receive it, that it must be something going on with me. Because it certainly wouldn't be anything going on with a God of love who's perfect, who made perfect laws that govern how the operation of love works. It has to be me that's blocking that all. And I need to have faith in that, that it is me, that I have the power through my will to change the future of my existence if I engage this faith. So I need to start having some faith in myself, right? So many of you are willing to start engaging some faith in God, and at the same time, you're still trying to avoid any faith in yourself. Right? You can't do that. Not and obey the laws of divine love, which are the highest laws in the universe. Yeah. Nina, you had a question?
1: I'm sort of struggling with the Jesus is trustworthy comment. From the perspective that I'm not too sure that I trust anything much at all.
0: I'd agree with that. Most people don't. And in fact, the problem is worse in the Western world than it is in any other place. Because we've become so, what would you say, jaded? We as a society, we think that everyone's got their own agenda. We think, you know, there's no good people. There's only people who are going to manipulate us and so forth. Why do you think the media have been on and on and on at us about cult and all that kind of stuff? Why have they done that? Majority of the time it's because they're afraid, because they do believe there's no one you can trust. And you certainly can't trust a guy who says he's Jesus. There's been plenty of experience of that in the past too, hasn't there?
1: But it's not so much you, it's my doubt or my jadedness.
0: Exactly. So when you guys think of me as AJ, have you noticed that you can trust me more? Isn't that interesting? Yeah. I find that interesting. But when you think of me as Jesus, you start thinking you can't trust me at all. Can you see the problem? This is the problem we've had with the growth of divine truth. Is as soon as I say to a person who I am, most people run away. Like, people would tell you, the media wants to say that they come to me because I'm saying who I am. No, most people, it's the opposite. My personal experience has been the opposite of that. Most people who hear me say I'm Jesus, you remember the very first time I said to you that I was Jesus? Some of you were present, remember in Peter's hall there, that Peter's got on the side of his house, on that very first time that I said it publicly. It was five and a half years ago. Some of you were there, right? Yeah. And you remember the feeling? I remember Mary told me that she was just going, no, don't say it.
2: I wasn't even there. I was watching the DVD.
0: Exactly. Right. And this is the thing, is if I had just said, I'm AJ and I'm going to tell you these truths, many of you might have accepted them by now. But because I'm saying I'm Jesus, many of you still have a large problem with accepting them. And I'm saying to you, if you can at least see my character as trustworthy, you would at least start the experiment. I'm not asking to have anything from you aside from start the experiment. And I'm not even asking that from you. I've been willing to do that. Many of you have yet to engage the experiment, and I've talked to you for 5 years. Surely by now you'd realise that I don't have much investment in you doing it, right? Like I just present material, that's all I'm doing to you, and hoping that at some point in the time there'll be a spark of faith inside of your soul that causes you to engage the experiment. All right? And I feel a part of this experiment is the next thing I'd like to talk to you about, and that is, if we put it as number 6, is the truth about the human soul. in the process of engaging the experiment with God, you will come to have some faith in the human soul. You'll have faith that you have a soul and that you are one half of it. And all of these other teachings that I've taught you, at the moment, the majority of you still have no faith in these particular things. Right? They're just intellectual concepts that you've been presented with. And there's not been a personal engagement of them because there's not a personal engagement with God. So this is what I would like to leave you with tonight. Make a personal list of the things in which you know you don't have faith. So instead of trying to run away from them all, face them. Make a list of all the ways in which you don't have faith, starting with God. And be honest with yourself about it. Really brutally honest with yourself about it. And then when you see that list, have faith that you can get answers to every single one of these issues you have with regard to God and your own self and your own life. Now, I suggest to you that if you have that kind of faith, the next thing that you will do is act. You will no longer be putting off actions. You will no longer be waiting for someone else to do it for you. You will no longer be reliant on someone else, including Jesus, to do it for you. You will wish to engage a personal relationship with your own parent, God, because you start to have some faith that there are going to be benefits, personal benefits in your own interaction with God. Does that make sense? At the moment, many of us do not believe this. And that's why we are addicted to doing all the things we're doing on the planet, on the earth, addicted in our relationships with other people, because we're so focused on getting all of these things met through those addictions, because we don't want to go through this experience with God for lots of different reasons. And what I'm suggesting for you to do as a high priority is to note down the areas where faith is lacking, and start developing some experiments where you can figure out how to get some faith in those areas. Right? So you want to first know where faith is lacking, and then you want to make some experiments for yourself that nobody else has control over, that you are willing to engage because you want to experience your own life rather than rely on other people to experience your life for you. So once that happens, once you start this experimenting process, and my suggestion would be to experiment with all of these truths about God first. And then you can forget that one as well. Experiment with all these truths about yourself next. That would be my suggestion to you. And faith is going to be a key part in dragging you through all of those experiences. Right? And it will also provide joy. Like, it's very rare that you see me in a down and out condition, is it not? Right? Now, I do cry. But I cry as the result of receiving love, having the pain exposed and letting the pain come up when I'm receiving it. I don't cry in just because I'm frustrated and I didn't understand this law and I didn't understand that law and what's going on and all those kind of things. Now it's unheard of for me to cry in those particular areas because I've found that all I need to do is receive love and all of these pains will come out of me. And I'm suggesting to you to trust that same process. Receive the love. And all of these painful things, allow the experience of all of these painful things that will come out of you. It'll come out of you if you let it. If you don't let it, it will stay in you and you'll be like this bottled up person, frustrated that you're trying to receive love, frustrated that your faith isn't growing into full confidence, into full awareness, into full trust. And 5 years' time, we'll be talking about this and you'll be going, yeah, I don't know if God exists still. And that would be a shame. And it doesn't matter what happens to me, it'd still be a shame for you if to come down 5 years later and say, I still don't know if God exists yet. It would be much better if you knew for certain one way or the other. And if you feel for certain that God doesn't exist, then try that as an experiment. Yep, Sam, thanks.
2: What about faith in love itself? Like if we have false beliefs about love, they're going to prevent us from receiving God's love.
0: I agree, it's a big issue, isn't it? Like most people on the planet think that love is weak, love has no strength at all, there is no security in love, people fall in there and go out of love all the time and you can't rely on it. And if you're talking about love with a partner, then there's no reliability with it. I agree. But do you know what's going to help you get over that? Is you'll start receiving God's love and find that it's totally reliable every time.
2: Wouldn't it require for me to deal with my false beliefs about love too?
0: Certainly. You're going to have some faith that God loves you all the time. That's where the faith will carry you through the false belief. It'll in fact carry you over the false belief. So the false belief is here that maybe God doesn't love me, might be the false belief. Or maybe love, you can't trust love, is the false belief. Right? But if you have faith, it will carry you over the false belief. You won't live by your false belief anymore. You'll live by faith. If you live by faith, that means that you have a false feeling, a false belief, but you're willing to accept that maybe it's not true. Most of us are not we're doing that yet. Most of us are still saying, I've got a false belief that love, you can't trust love, and I'm right. Don't you tell me that I'm wrong. Right? That's how most of us react when it comes to love. And I'm saying, no, if you really have received some divine love, you'll gather some faith that the false belief that love is not strong, that love hasn't got any stability, all of those false beliefs will disappear. Right? If you go through this experiment with God. And you won't live by them anymore. So the majority is still living by them. They're still going to themselves, yeah, there's no power in love. You look at what happens, you know, last week somebody said he loved me and this week he's off with some other woman. That tells you there's no power in love. No, it doesn't. It just tells you he's a fickle person who didn't love you in the first place. That's all it tells you, right? It doesn't tell you anything, but you're believing it as a false belief. If you had faith and you actually had experienced some of God's love, you would understand the constancy of it. And that it never disappears.
2: And then it never takes from you.
0: And never takes from you. Yeah. Which is your primary fear, yes? That love is going to take from you. And you'll find that. Of course, love doesn't feed your addiction either, which is something you also want to have happen. So you'll find that God's love doesn't do that either. So there you are, wanting the addiction, wanting swearing at God because he's not meeting your addiction. Feel all that, let it all go, and have some faith that God, when you feel God's love, it's in a pure time. It's when you're in a pure space. Right? What I find is that a lot of these false beliefs, they'll just disappear from people if they had this allowance, and they always focused on the faith which involves the heart and the mind together, the logic and the experience. Where if they had some faith, no, God is a God of love. I can trust God. Right? God's laws are all loving. I can always trust that they're working perfectly. Always. And so if something's not working in my own life, I know it must be because I'm out of harmony with the law somehow. Does that make sense?
2: Yes.
0: I trust that, even though I might not believe it yet. I have a faith that that is true. Do you follow me?
2: Yeah.
0: Yeah?
2: Thank you.
0: And true belief, when I say true belief, what I'm talking about now is actual fact, will eventually come to me if I go through the experience and the experiment. So the actual fact is, love is not weak like you believe it to be. But you won't know that fact until you first experience love like that. The majority of us on this planet have never experienced a love like that. All we've experienced is fickle love, fickle love, fickle love. And that's not love. But we called it love. And we believed it was love. But it was just fickle addictions being met. When it's true, when love is true, it's constant. Have you noticed? It doesn't matter how angry you get with me. It doesn't matter how annoyed you get with me. How many terrible emotions you project at me. The next week, I still love you. Have you noticed that? Many of you haven't noticed that yet. It's been 5 years and you still haven't noticed that. Right? But if you notice that, you'd go, okay, if AJ's just got a little bit of God's love in him, that must be, God must be infinitely more like that. God's not fickle with God's love. You can be angry with God and God's still going to love you. You can be sad with God and God's going to still love you. You can be ashamed of God and God's still love you. God's not fickle. And the only time that you will actually feel that is when you're open to the God experience with God. Yeah. So my suggestion with regard to faith is, as I said, note down all of those things that you feel you do not have faith in, and then produce some experiments over the coming months that will help you develop faith in these areas through experience. By actually finding out how the laws operate yourself, not anybody else, you, yourself. And you can ask questions of people and work out things and read things and do all sorts of things to find these answers, but do it as a high priority. Stop putting it off. Stop going to yourself, yeah, I don't know if anybody can really work out whether God exists. I don't know if a God of love really does exist. That's not been my personal experience. I don't know if all God's laws are loving. I don't know what God's attributes and qualities are. So I'm just going to ignore the whole thing and hope that some point in the future it all comes to me somehow. It's not going to come to you that way. No scientist, of which all of you are, no scientist has ever sat back in his lounge chair watching the telly and waited for the laws of the universe to be discovered by sitting on his backside. He might have discovered a law about the soreness of his backside at some point. However, the issue is we have to act if we truly want to find out for ourselves what is the truth. We have to. And it's the same as you, if you were a scientist looking at physical laws, you'd have to do something. You'd have to act. You'd have to have experiments. So treat your soul the same way. That's what I'm recommending to you. Have some faith in God's goodness, and where you don't have faith, work on faith first. Because faith is what's going to draw you into your desires and draw you into a desire of having a relationship with God. Faith is going to do that. Faith is the underlying motivation for you to develop a relationship. And that's what I would like to suggest to each of you to do with regard to faith. So as I've said, we produced a discussion about Solomon's message about faith that's now will be on the internet next week. My suggestion is incorporate that as a part of your understanding about faith. Have a listen to that presentation about the importance of having faith in this relationship with God. Okay. Thanks for today. It's pretty late now, I gather. It's dark outside. But thank you. We'd just like to also thank everyone who helped set up today. It was a good group setting up things today. And we look forward to seeing you tomorrow if you want to come along at 11. It is tomorrow that it starts. I think it's 11. And there's no more rapping tomorrow. Is there anything you guys would like to know before we leave tonight? No? Everyone's fine? Thanks for your time today. Thank you.
3: Divine Truth, Frequently Asked Questions. Jesus, Mary and others provide answers to questions that are frequently asked by members of the media and the public.
4: Okay, so hello everybody. My name's Justin Crick and today I'm here with Jesus, or AJ, to talk about the topic of parents and children. So my interest in this subject is I have two young boys that aged 8 and 6, and I've gone down the track of working through some emotional stuff and trying to adopt the divine love path in parenting as much as I can, or as much as probably more much as I'm comfortable with at the moment. And I've seen some really nice changes for myself and also for the boys, which is a big reason why I'm really interested in this topic and sort of want to share this whole area.
0: So that's the primary reason why you wanted to do the interview.
4: I see a lot of parents struggling, and having been through a bit of a process where I've worked through some stuff and I've seen things change and I've seen things get better.
0: Yep.
4: And I see some parents that have these same issues that I had, and I go, well, it doesn't have to be like that.
0: Yeah.
4: It can be different.
0: And you sort of run a group as well, like a parenting sort of a group? Or
4: yeah, we have a bit of a... I sort of organise a bit of a get-together every so often, just when I feel like doing it.
0: Yeah.
4: And it's... I guess it's pretty good because we use the parenting handout that you've prepared previously as a guide.
0: Right.
4: So when you've got sort of good, concise material like that, it makes it a lot easier to actually run a group like that. Yeah. But it's good, and it challenges parents. And
0: there's quite a few questions, isn't there, from parents that we want to cover eventually. How many is there total?
4: I'm only aware of 40 odd to start with, and there's a whole bunch more I can add and other people can add. So today we'll just go through the first probably say dozen or so, depending how we go for time. And
0: no worries.
4: And we'll
0: do the other sessions at another time.
4: At another time.
0: No worries. It sounds good, Justin.
4: Can you define the role of a parent?
0: Well, firstly, I thought with this particular question that it's important for me to state that it's not up to me to define the role of a parent, because somebody else has already defined the role. So the real question really is how has God defined the role of a parent? That, to me, is the most important question. Now, God defines the role of a parent in very unique ways that are not the same as what people on earth define the role as a parent. And obviously, God's definition of the role of a parent is very different because God has a different perspective on parenting than what most people on the planet have as a perspective on parenting. So God's perspective on parenting is this: God has made all these children. Now, there's literally billions and billions of children that God has made, and each of them need to incarnate in order to begin the process of individualization. In other words, they've got to come to Earth and at least be introduced to life as an experience before they have any awareness of themselves, before they have any self-awareness and awareness of themselves as an individual. In other words, they've got to go through a process. Now, before they come, unlike most people believe, and a lot of teachings about reincarnation state, they did not have a conscious existence of themselves. They existed as a soul, and as a half of a soul actually, but they didn't have a conscious awareness of themselves. But in coming to the earth, they gain a conscious awareness of themselves. That's the whole point of coming to the earth, in fact. Now, bearing all that in mind, that means that God is their true parent, not us. All we've done is create their physical and spiritual bodies through the sexual process. So as parents, we are not really their parents. So from God's perspective, we're not their parents. God's their parents, and we are like the creators of the two forms, the physical and the spiritual bodies, in which or through which they can experience life.
4: Yeah.
0: In other words, God has involved us in the individualization process by giving us the ability, through the sexual procreation, the ability to create a spirit and a physical body in order for this unincarnated soul to connect to the spirit and physical worlds. Now, if we look at it from that perspective, we can see that actually, from God's perspective, we're not the parent. We're just the creator of two bodies, and we didn't do very much to create that either. And you could argue that in some cases we did very little or next to nothing to create those two bodies.
4: Yeah.
0: And so from God's perspective, we are not the child's parents. The child is God's child, and we have in fact a different role, and that role is to create the two bodies for which the child will use, that, you know, these two bodies will be used by the child, the soul of the child,
4: yep.
0: to interface or to connect with its experience of becoming individualized, its experience of learning about itself.
4: Yep.
0: So if you think about it from that perspective, then the way God defines the role of parent is we are only the creators of the vessels in that the child will use for a specific period of time, some longer, some shorter, where it will learn to experience itself. Now, under that definition, we can then ask other sub-questions, like, okay, so given that that's the case, how does God define the role of a physical parent, like a person who's on earth who's had sex with somebody and created these two bodies into which the child has incarnated? Now, I feel that's a very important question because there are lots of very important things that the parent's role, if it's engaged correctly in harmony with love, what they would do. So I feel the first role that we have is to teach the child about what we have learned about God and the universe. So that's one of the roles that we have as a parent. Now, that doesn't mean to force upon the child our belief systems, because if we're truly humble, we will acknowledge that we don't know everything, and therefore, and also many of the things that we think we do know, we actually don't know. And so, you know, to force those particular belief systems upon the child wouldn't be very advantageous. But it's important to share those particular things with the child. Secondly, another role is to share, and this is a primary role, and that is to share love with the child. We want to teach the child in particular about love. And the reason why we want to teach the child in particular about what we've learned about love is because the whole universe operates, all of God's laws operate on love as the underlying principle. So the more we can share with the child about love and teach the child about love, the more we're teaching the child about the universe and about God and God's laws. Right? The third thing that is very important, and by the way, these are not in order of importance that I'm listing them. These are just very important things that are a part of God's definition of the role of the parent, right? And I'm happy for you to ask individual questions about each one if you want to before I proceed to the next one.
4: Yeah.
0: I know there's other couple questions later, but we want to define the role as a parent as a part of this question, I feel.
4: Yeah. So what's the point? Like, what's our... Like, so if our children... Well, what we say, well, let's say what we say, you know, our children are not actually
0: which
4: our
0: is in
4: children.
0: Itself, which is in itself not a very honest or true statement.
4: Yeah.
0: They're not our children, they're God's children, which I've just created a vessel for. Now, how do we say that properly? I don't know, using the English language.
4: Yeah.
0: But it's very important to see that even the way we see our children is already incorrect before we begin parenting.
4: Yeah.
0: Does that make sense? And that's the problem, that before we even begin parenting, we've already begun by assuming they're our children, which is an invalid assumption. And that is very important to understand. They're not our children. They're God. So it's like you're being given the care of somebody else's child. What are you going to do with that?
4: Yeah.
0: What would you choose to do with that if it was you being given this care? Because you've been given the care of two of them.
4: Yeah.
0: So what would you choose to do with that? Now, what I, one of the things I would choose to do as that, if you like, surrogate, is to firstly show them who their real parent is. That would be one of the things I would definitely choose to do, to discuss with them, you know, the universe around them, how it's all governed by love, and this is all a reflection about their real parent, who their real parent is.
4: That's a pretty confronting thing, I suppose, for a parent, is the, you know, for to be told, you know, you're not actually their parent, you're a surrogate.
0: Exactly.
4: Yeah, and I know, you know, I've when I sort of started to realise this, I was like, wow, this is, that's pretty big. Like, well, you know, what's the point? Like, what, why has God done it this way?
0: Well, I suppose that is another question too that we can ask. I think you've even got that in the list.
4: We do have that one,
0: But I feel we need to spend more time on this issue first of how God defines the role, because the reasons why God has done it is separate to what we can do as parents, I feel. And it's very important that we understand from God's perspective the role of being a parent, rather than thinking about, like, why did God do it? What's the point of all of this first? That's a subsequent question, I feel, which has valid answers, of course. But I feel the more important questions are what is the definition of the role, as you've asked in this question. And as I've mentioned, I feel the first thing is this very important issue of introducing the child to the world, to the universe, and introducing the child to God, introducing the child to God's laws, introducing the child to truth, introducing the child to love, introducing the child to humility, introducing the child to other things, that we have an eternal existence. All of these other things need to be introduced to the child, not as a lecture, but through the parent's example of the parent learning these particular things and talking to the child about these kind of things as the child is growing, and not forcing the child to accept any of it either, because to do so would be against or out of harmony with the laws of free will. So it's a matter of sharing with the child. Now, as a parent, though, one of the primary roles and one of the primary things that God has defined for us is that God has given a whole structure, if you like, under which the universe operates. And we could refer to that structure as God's laws, right?
4: Yep.
0: All of God's laws are loving. Now, if we as a parent avoid setting up loving laws inside of our family, we are teaching the child to become rebellious to God's laws. So one very important role, if you like, or definition of being the parent, is to actually teach the child there are laws or constraints. If they are truly loving, there are laws that are based around love that will guide their actions. Now, and there would need to be some kind of consequence if the law of love isn't actually upheld. Now, God automatically engages these consequences. So we don't have to create any more laws than what God has created necessarily. All we need to do is make sure that the child sees the outcome of embracing the law, which is always going to be happy and positive, or sees the outcome of rebelling against the law, which is always going to result in pain and suffering. So whenever the child feels pain and suffering, the child understands that it partly is because of its own choice to do something about breaking the law. Now, of course, to understand all of those principles, it's important that the parent...
4: You've got to understand
0: you have
4: yourself.
0: To understand them yourself, right. And this is where I feel the big problem is with parenting on the planet at the moment, is that the majority of parents have no idea about any of God's laws. They have no idea about God's definition of love. They have no idea of what God's definition of truth is. They have no idea what it means to be humble. And so it's almost impossible for them now to appropriately bring up their children.
4: Yeah.
0: And this is the problem that we have. To really bring up a child, the parent is going to have to become far more humble generally than they currently are and realise all of these basic fundamental truths before they'll be able to actually appropriately absorb the role in which God has placed them, if you like.
4: Yeah. So if the parent doesn't understand God's laws and, you know, and love, basically, it's almost a bit pointless trying to create your own pseudo set of, you know, rules or a loving environment or...
5: Yeah, I wouldn't say it's ever pointless because in the process you come to learn about love yourself, right, through this interaction. This is what we'll discuss as you ask different questions. I don't feel it's ever pointless for the parent to set up rules or laws inside of their own household. I feel it's imperative that they understand how those rules or laws apply to God's rules or laws and whether they are actually doing the same as God's. Now, my feelings are this, and these feelings are very strong when it comes to parenting. If you as a parent are not very sincere about finding out what God's laws are, and you're not very sincere about living in harmony with them, and you're not very sincere about, you know, doing the things that you need to do in order to embrace love in your life, then how can you ever expect your children to be sincere about those particular things?
4: Yep.
5: To expect your child to do so would be hypocritical. So my suggestion to parents is, first thing, if they're going to become parents, they need to analyse whether they are personally sincere about doing all of those things first.
4: Yep.
5: Now, we can't expect our child to do something that we're not willing to do. So you think about it. We are a child of God. If we're not willing to see God's definition of love, and we're not willing to see God's definition of truth, and we're not willing to see God's definition of humility, and we're not willing to see a lot of things in God's universal laws, then now let's place this role as we're the parent and imagine for a moment that we actually have a child, which we don't actually have because we've already mentioned that, but imagine that in our own mind we believe, oh, I've now got this newborn child. How can we ever expect that this child honours my law, that this child honours my definition of love, this child honours my definition of truth, this child becomes humble enough to accept my definition of things? If I've not done that with God, how can I then expect the child to do it with me?
4: Yep.
5: And this is where I feel it's very important that we understand the role in which God has placed us by allowing us to create the physical and material bodies into which his child becomes incarnated and individualized. Once we understand these basic principles in our own relationship with God, then we can inculcate them in our child. But that means don't go down the track then as a parent and saying, oh, I don't know what God's laws are, so I'm not going to give my child any. Right? That would be actually a disaster for your life, which you'll find out very rapidly by the time the child's 2 years of age, generally. You'll find out that you made some mistakes along that line because the child has no guidelines, no direction, and often has complete control of the family by that stage.
4: Yeah.
5: And that would be a disaster for the rest of the family. And in fact, everyone in the family, their free will were being impacted by one very spoiled child under those circumstances. So we can't say, oh, because I don't know and because I'm ignorant, I'm not going to do anything.
4: Do anything. Yeah.
5: And in fact, this is one of the lessons of love. You can't choose to do nothing. That's one of God's lessons of love. Whenever you even choose to do nothing or think you're chosen to do nothing, you've actually chosen something.
4: Yeah.
5: And there are laws involved when you choose things that all have consequences. Some of them, the consequences are happy and some of the consequences are sad and painful, depending on whether we supported the law and lived in harmony with the law, or whether it was sad and we broke the law, that, you know, that's what the cause of the pain and suffering is. So if we understand these underlying principles, we will never as a parent go, oh, I abdicate all responsibility for training this child in these particular laws, because you'll find by the child is a very, you know, young child, just a few months old, usually by the time it's 1 year old, it will be bossing your entire life around, and you'll feel the penalty of not taking such actions, which is a part of the consequence, if you like, of breaking this law of love with our child. It's not a loving thing to choose to abdicate responsibility for the child, and particularly to abdicate responsibility for the child you drew into your life through the creation of its bodies.
4: Yeah.
5: To abdicate responsibility is a very unloving thing to do, and you'll definitely feel the consequences of the abdication if you continue with that kind of action. So I feel once we understand that God's desire is for us as parents to learn about what it feels like to be a parent, right? But also to inculcate in the child right? All of these different principles about God and God's universe and God's nature and the universe itself and how it works and all of these different things, that is the primary definition of the role of a parent from God's perspective. Now, that's not my personal perspective. That's a perspective I've had to also, as a parent, because I have two children, have had to also come to terms with. I don't see my children, as the saying is, as my children. They are my brothers. I've got two sons, and I see them as not my sons. They are my brothers. And all I am is an older child of God. In other words, I incarnated before them. Now, hopefully that means that I know a bit more than they do, but it's not always a guarantee, right? And in fact, if I've spent little of my life investigating God's laws, little of my life practicing love, little of my life being humble and wanting truth, then it's highly likely that my children will know more by the time they're 2 or 3 years of age about the universe than I will. Because, and in fact, if I continue to inculcate upon them my definition, I'll destroy their knowledge through this process. So, you know, if I hold on to these concepts that I am the parent, I'm the boss, I'm the person that dictates what to do or say, then I'm already out of harmony with love from God's perspective. And it's interesting, I find, how many mothers and fathers say that to their children, particularly when they're in a rage because the child isn't doing something well. What? I'm your parent, you must listen to me, or I'm your mother, how dare you? I brought you into the world. No, you didn't. You made through process two bodies. And sure, the mother's process was 9 months, whereas the father is maybe a few minutes or even less than that perhaps sometimes. But the reality is, it is still not your parent. You are still not the child's mother. All you've done is cared for the physical and spiritual bodies of this child for 9 months.
4: Yep.
5: That's all you've done. And you've got to get your mind and your feelings in perspective as to how God sees this whole process. Now, when we do that, we truly care for the child because we know it's not mine. It's not ours.
4: Yep.
5: The child is God's. And as such, it's a very deep responsibility to care for the child as God would care for this child.
4: How can we learn to parent as God does?
5: Well, this is a very important question, I feel, as well. And that is that if you look at how God parents, God constructs a whole framework of laws. And these framework of laws impact upon us physically, emotionally, spiritually, and morally. So all of these framework of laws all have results and consequences. Some of them are happy consequences based upon whether we live in harmony with them, and others are not so happy consequences. They're sad and cause pain and suffering when we live out of harmony with them. Now, God never forces us to make a choice. Never forces us to make a choice. God encourages us to make a positive choice by having this feedback system of as to what is loving and what is unloving. That's how a choice, and even if we make no choice, that is a choice. We're breaking some laws of omission, if you like. There are sins of omission and sins of commission. And by a sin, I mean every time we sin, all we're doing is breaking the law of love every time. And there are sins or breaking laws of love that are sins of omission, in other words, that we failed to do something that we should have done. Right, and then there's sins of commission, which are we did something we shouldn't have done, that or did something that was out of harmony with love. Right, now it's very, very important for us as a parent to understand that this is what we need to help our children understand as well. Unfortunately, again, if we don't understand it well, then obviously we're not going to be able to teach our child. And this is where it's very important for us as parents to research about God and God's laws and understand the framework of the universe before we have children. And unfortunately, for most people, that doesn't happen. They have children before they understand the truth about the framework of the universe. And so now they've got to go through this learning process of their own while the child is there. And this is why a lot of parents feel completely at sea. But if you think about that particular role of having the law and understanding the law, then, of course, we could make laws in harmony with God's laws of love. and allow the child, through the process of decision-making, and teach the child, in fact, how to make decisions that are in harmony with love, and show them when the decision is out of harmony with love, what the consequences were. Like, so did you notice when you went up to that little child and stole his car, did you notice you got a bop in the nose? That there's a consequence there of you breaking a law of love. You never asked the child, and you never gave the child the ability to say no. And so if you've only got a little toddler who's now just stolen somebody's car and they're having a big fight, Barney, you've got the ability to reason with them at their level as a parent, if you chose to do so. The problem for most parents is that they do not take the time to do this, right? To do this takes time.
4: Yep.
5: And most parents are so busy doing everything else that they don't give themselves the time to reason with their children. And as a result of that, they enforce a law with punishment. And we revert to violence in terms of punishment with our children because we're impatient about doing it the other way, which is God's way of doing it, by allowing the child to go through an experience and trying to show them through the experience that something is wrong.
4: So that's different than the parent seeing their child steal another child's car and then berating their child for doing that?
5: Yes. Obviously, God doesn't berate them.
4: Yep.
5: What God's trying to do is show you through the consequence, whenever you choose an action, and you instantly, generally, if you're sensitive, feel the consequence of your action. You'll feel the positive consequence and go, wow, that was really good. That turned out really well. There's some feedback that you must have acted in harmony with love, right? Assuming there's no addictions involved. And then when you've got a negative consequence, then you would go, oh, wow, that was pretty painful. something must have been out of harmony with love there, right? Now, if we as parents do exactly the same thing with God's children that are placed in our care, then our children will learn very rapidly about love, or at least as much as what we know about it, and they will learn very rapidly about God, or at least as much as what we know about God. And then once they get to 4 or 5 years of age and they've learnt all of those things, now through their own experimenting, and if we've helped them to allow them to make mistakes without getting punished and so forth, now they'd be willing to experiment themselves. But almost by that stage, by the time they're 4 or 5 years of age, all of their actions would already be in harmony with love if we'd done the job, right? And that doesn't mean that they wouldn't choose to do all sorts of things that don't confront us. Because as parents, a lot of us want control, not love, right? Yeah. And a lot of us want to dictate to the child what it does, and you know, obviously that's a problem. But what we would do is, if we were truly engaged with the child in this manner, we would love that the child is independent by 5 years of age. What do we see on the earth today? They're 35 years of age, and they're still not independent. And there's something wrong with that.
4: That's a confronting thing.
5: Yeah.
4: And I've posed this question to parents before. How would you feel if your child was 5, 6, 7, 8 with their soulmate living in harmony with God?
5: Exactly.
4: Being independent of you.
5: Being independent of you, having their own house, attracting their own method of survival, and knowing more than you do. Happier than you are. And so I would just suggest that the majority of parents would have a meltdown about that and would try to get control of the whole situation, what they feel is control of the whole situation. Now, you know, God's not like that. So God doesn't try to get control of our situation. Even when we're on the path down the road to iniquity, God's still not trying to get control of the situation. All God's trying to do is demonstrate to us the pain and suffering that we're creating in our own life through our choices. So the reality is, yes, I agree. Most parents would be severely, like, conflicted with this kind of concept where the child, by the time it's 8, it knows, you know, more than most people would know in a university degree, because it has the ability to absorb information that rapidly. It knows multiple languages. It knows who its soulmate is. It knows what the loving thing to do is in most situations. And the reality is most parents would... And the reality is the child would be probably confronting the parent's unloving behaviour most of the time by this stage. And so most parents would feel maybe a degree of anger and rage towards their child under those circumstances, unfortunately. So the reality, though, is that if we inculcate with the child these issues of love, truth, humility, respect for law and these kind of things that are all harmonious with love. And they see the relationship between law and positive outcomes and law and negative outcomes if we break the law, then they will grow up very harmonious with God's environment, very harmonious with the point of their creation. And also, even more importantly, is they will be left to find themselves through this particular process, because now they understand that the way to find yourself is to bring your life into harmony with love, and that's how you discover your true self, your true nature, your true personality that God created. And if we give them that gift, they will always remember who gave them that gift, right? But if we take that gift away from them, which is what most parents on this planet at the moment do, then in the end, they often, as adults, think of us with a lot of resentment and unfortunately, a lot of pain.
4: Yeah, and that's one of the sort of the big things that I see by, dealing with your own stuff, is that when you deal with your own stuff, you can your children change straight away, and it sets them free.
5: Yeah,
4: is the term that I like. Is
5: yeah,
4: it's like you release them from your own
5: rules.
4: Invisible, constriction that you have on them.
5: That's correct.
4: And you see them change, and they open up. And
5: most parents, I don't feel at this point in time, understand this underlying principle that everything I've just talked about is not about what you say to them. It's about the feelings that come from your soul on these issues. So you can say to them, look, you obey God's law, but if you're rebellious against God's law, what you're really teaching your child is to be rebellious against God's law. It's like the man who's smoking away with his cigarette saying, don't you ever smoke. Well, he's not teaching them to not smoke. He's teaching them that I'm smoking, so you can. That's what he's teaching them. And so we need to understand that emotionally we're doing this to our children. While I hold on to specific emotions, I am teaching my child to hold on to those same emotions. While I'm holding on to different belief systems that are out of harmony with love, I'm teaching my child to have those belief systems, even if intellectually I'm thinking something else. And this is where it's important to understand how the soul operates. The soul of the child operates or functions in the same way that ours does, and that is what is inside of us emotionally is dictating, and belief systems and these other things are dictating what we do with our life. So in terms of what God would wish us to do under those circumstances is do what God does. So how does God treat you? God doesn't berate you every time you make a mistake, so don't berate your child every time you make a mistake. God doesn't punish you every time you make a mistake that's out of harmony with love. However, there is a consequence. There's a law that there's always a consequence of acting out of harmony with love. And God's laws are all proportional. In other words, if you break a little law, there's a little consequence. If there's a big law that you break, there's a big consequence. And we need to impose the same kind of principles in our family. There's a big consequence every time that you break the laws of love. And there's, if you break a smaller law, even just a physical law, then there's only a small consequence. And we get to understand what's going on. And to be honest, there is no need for us as parents to impose a greater consequence than what God's already imposing. Right? So there's no need for me as a parent to construct more laws than what God's constructed in terms of bringing up my child. What I need to do instead is show the child that this law exists and show the child how the consequence occurred when they broke it. And that requires me explaining things. It requires me demonstrating through my own action things. And this is where I feel a lot of parents resist the process, because what they are doing most of the time is they're trying to control the child because they've got a reduction in time themselves. They're always time constrained, most parents. And as a result, they enforce the law through a penalty system that is often far exceeding God's consequence system, and also encourages, in fact, in the end, the child to fear the parent. So instead of the child feeling love for its own parent, the creator of its two bodies, and then feeling love as a result of that for God is now someone they're afraid of, because now they're also afraid of the parents who are acting on God's behalf. And that's obviously a very negative thing to do. We want to provide an environment for the child where the child can explore its own nature to the fullest degree without limitation, or to put it more clearly, to explore to the full degree with the only limitation being that they act in harmony with love.

0: example, find that their children are in complete rebellion because they are trying to force their religion on their child, and that is already breaking one of the laws. Now, the consequence of that is that you will cause rebellion. So the child will automatically go into rebellion as a consequence of your attempt to force the child into your belief system. And every time you do that, you're not honouring the free will of the child. Now, the child feels that you're not honouring its free will as a natural consequence of your action, and then as a result of that, tries to rebel against it, just like you do when somebody else doesn't honour yours, right? And so, in the end, if we've got rebellious teenagers, the only person that's created a rebellious teenager is the parent. And they've created it by or through their actions that have been out of harmony with God's laws, even if they believed that such actions were in harmony with God's laws.
1: Yep.
0: And this is the problem that we have as parents. We often see the results of what we're doing going negatively. You know, we see the consequences of what we are doing are not working. And instead of going to ourselves, well, maybe there's something inside of me that's causing this direction to be taken by the child, we go, oh, bloody child, you know, oh, it's got its own personality, which God gave it as a gift, by the way, or you know, it's got its own will, and we've not honoured these things. And now we're condemning the child. Now we're angry with the child. Now who's being unloving? Yeah.
1: So we've taught them something, and then we're punishing them. We're taught them for that.
0: Yes, and then we're punishing them for taking actions based on what we taught them.
1: Yeah.
0: That's pretty unfair. That's like a double punishment.
1: Yeah.
0: Like firstly, we've taught them something that's wrong, and then on top of that, we're punishing them for doing what is the natural occurrence or the natural result of them following our previous ideals.
1: Yeah.
0: And then we blame them for that. And then we say, oh, that's a terrible personality, or that's a terrible child. Like I heard one woman say, my daughter was bad from the moment she was born. Right. You know, that is the indication of a parent who has no idea whatsoever about what they've done. None whatsoever. No humility, no desire to know any truth about love at all, if they can believe such a thing. Now, the child, if it's crying from the moment it's born, is immediately reflecting the parent's condition. Immediately.
1: Yeah.
0: And this is beautiful. This is telling the parent, you're out of line with love here. The child can't even think yet, and already it's responding with pain and suffering,
1: yeah,
0: which is an indication that you're in a lot of pain and suffering that you're in denial of as a parent. And once you realise that, you have the power to change it. If you don't realise that, you'll seek medication, you'll seek advice, medical or otherwise, and you'll go through long-winded processes that will never result in the outcome of actually helping this child go into a state of personal calm so that it's able to experience itself without having to experience your oppression constantly from your emotional condition.
1: Yeah. And that's a pretty powerful thing as a parent to understand that you can change, you know, how they are or what they're doing.
0: Like, yeah, very
1: much. You can change yourself.
0: And I feel once most parents explore that and experiment with that, they'll find, wow, yeah, I've dealt with an emotion, and wow, look at the result that's had on that child. Like, before, I was trying to push it around and control it and everything, I just deal with that emotion, and now the child's beautiful. What's going on there? Well, what's going on is the child's no longer experiencing something from you. And of course, there's not just the parent that's a part of the environment. You've got to remember that these children are surrounded by spirits too. So, and the way the child acts is also being dictated to by spirits. And so it could be that you've got a problem with the spirits, you know, that you need to sort yourself out. There's all sorts of issues that are potentially the problem. But again, if you learn about it, you have a much greater ability to actually heal the process than what most parents on this planet currently even conceive, you know. And most parents on the planet feel that every child, by the time you had two children, you realise that every child that's born has a different personality, right? As you know. And so, you know, most parents believe, oh, it's just the personality of the child that dictated how the rest of their life turned out. Not at all. What dictated every time the child acted out of harmony with love, what dictated that was the parents' emotions and the parents' feelings and the parents' belief systems, most of which the parent believes are true. That's the problem. The problem is they think

0: think they're right when they're actually wrong. And this is where it takes a lot of humility as a parent. To be a good parent, you need to be a very humble person, because you will realise that when this child is very, very young and unable to intellectually decide things for itself, and it's in a lot of pain and suffering, or creating a lot of pain and suffering for you, that it's a direct reflection of what's going in inside of yourself.
1: Yep.
0: And if you understood that, you had the power to change it. If you don't understand that, you don't have the power to change.
1: Yeah. So you can see it quite clearly that, you know, you can see something going on with your child,
0: mm-hmm.
1: and you can feel yourself going, yeah, that child, this, you know, that's out of harmony with love, and I don't feel that way.
0: Yep.
1: But when you explore that within yourself a bit more,
0: mm-hmm.
1: you end up realising, wow, that child is just totally reflecting how I really feel about that.
0: Exactly. So most of the time as adults, we've learnt to lie to ourselves first. So we've learnt to lie to ourselves about what we truly feel. So a lot of people, by the time they've become parents, have lied to themselves so much that they now believe their own lies. And this is a problem, because we emotionally believe and intellectually believe that we don't have specific emotions inside of us that we actually have that create the reality of our life. Now, if we become a parent, we'll see all of these things naturally being acted out in our child. And unfortunately, we'll tell ourselves, I don't believe that. Like, I've seen many women, for example, when they've got a small child, you know, toddler age, the child just goes up and hits another child. And the woman goes up and maybe even punishes the child and says, "How dare you? Shouldn't do that." Not understanding that the parent herself actually had that emotion towards that child, or towards that child's parents, that the child was just acting out or acting upon. Right? The child doesn't know what it's doing. It hasn't got an intellectual cognizance of its actions, particularly when it's not intellectually fully developed by the time of 7 years of age. Yeah. If it's two or something, it's just beginning its intellectual development, really, in a lot of ways. And yet it's still acting out something. And yet many of the women in those situations that I've seen go, "Oh, I don't know why my child's like that." Well, yeah, I do. I can see the same emotion inside of you,
1: clear,
0: right? It's pretty clear. Yeah. And the child is reflecting back at you with clarity what's really going on. And this is one of the beauties of having a child, which we can talk about as you further questions. But getting back to the issue about how God trains the child, God trains the child by this system of laws, which are all based around love. And God would love the child to be able to receive love. But again, that has to start with the child's longing for that love. Now, if as a parent we are blocked towards God and blocked towards longing for God's love, then we are automatically imposing that blockage on our child. All right? So this is a problem if you think about it. You can say, if as a parent I am blocking God's love. So let's say I believe I'm not worthy for God's love. Then my soul is telling my child, you're not worthy for God's love either.
1: Yep.
0: Right? And I can say, oh, God loves you, to the child. I can say it. But because I don't feel it, the child can feel the hypocrisy of that. And that emotion is in the child by now, generally,
1: yep.
0: where the child doesn't feel that God's going to love it either. And so the child won't ask. The child won't embrace the process of desire to have a relationship with its true parent, God. So we can tell our child to do this or do that or do this or do that, but in the end, if our emotions are completely opposite. Now, another example, many parents are in complete rebellion to God's laws, right? So here I am as a parent in complete rebellion to God's laws, and I'm telling my child that it has to come to acknowledge God's laws. And I've heard through lectures or whatever what God's laws are, and so I try to tell my child about God's laws. The child's not going to take any notice whatsoever.
1: Yep.
0: What it's going to take notice of is what does its parent think is God's laws. And if the parent wants to rebel against God's laws all the time, what do you think the child's going to finish up doing?
1: They have to.
0: It's going to do the same thing. Eventually, it's going to rebel against God's laws, but it's also going to rebel against the parent's laws to demonstrate to the parent what it feels like to be the creator of someone who then rebels against you, right? Which is exactly what they're doing with God. And so there's a whole series of things that we need to take into account when we ask the question, how does God train us? How does, you know, how can I train my child the way God would train the child? And the reality, unfortunately, is in this day and age, that if the care, if care in terms of physical nurturing and care was given to the child and the parent did nothing else, often the child will grow up in a better condition than with what parents are currently doing.
1: Yep.
0: Right? Now I'm not suggesting that is the answer. What I'm suggesting is the answer is that parents look at all of their blockages. Look at all their blockages to emotion, their blockages to love, their blockages to truth, their blockages to humility. Because if they don't look at their blockages, their child's going to reflect every single one of them, and it becomes a nightmare, as you know sometimes being a parent, when you've just got constant moment after moment after moment after moment, the child showing back to you all the things.
1: Yeah, it's you're reflection 24/7.
0: 24/7.
1: If you're not open to seeing that, or you don't want to see it, then
0: yeah,
1: it gets pretty...
0: It gets pretty confronting.
1: Yeah, I still do it.
0: Yeah. And then you wonder, what the hell's going on with my life? Like, what a mess this is. And then you realise, you know. And if you're a wise parent, you'll realise very early in the stage, this is something going on with me.
1: Yep.
0: And then by the time the child is 7 years of age and it's got a fairly fully developed intellect, and then by the time it's 14, 15, 16 years of age and it's developed itself emotionally quite well as well, and by that stage developing sexually, and by the time it's 19, 20 and developed emotionally, sexually and physically, then you'll find the child will act in harmony with love automatically, not because you taught it to, but because it has a relationship with God. It desires to act in harmony with love. And so it does what it wants, but what it wants is in harmony with love. That's the ideal situation. But I've never seen anyone on the planet reach that ideal situation, of course.
1: What is God's purpose for creating the process he has? So why did he create it so that we become physical parents?
0: Yeah, this is a very good question. Like, why did God involve us in his parenting of his own children is really the question, isn't it? And really what God is trying to do is teach us a lot of things about love through this process, okay? Things that we might not have learned if we weren't involved in the process of parenting ourselves. Now, if I can maybe give a few illustrations of some of those things. When you become a parent, and if your children ever run away or they ever, like, completely disown you, one of the things you realise as a parent in that process is that you still love them and would still love to have them back. And you, if you're a loving parent, you won't be angry with them, but you will still want them to come back. Now, this is something that God wants with us. God doesn't punish us for running away from God. God's not one of these vindictive, violent parents who wants to, you know, put the child in a box for the rest of its existence, or force the child to have a relationship with the parent.
1: Yeah.
0: God's not like that. So, but also, God still has feelings of love for that child. So even if the child is completely rebellious, God still has feelings of love for the child. Immaterial as to whether it's rebellious or not.
1: Yep.
0: Now, when you go through that process as a parent, you'll come to see that God feels the same about you. Every time you've rebelled, God hasn't wanted to punish you. God hasn't wanted to make your life a living hell, you know, as some parents, unfortunately nowadays, want to do to their children when they disobey them. God instead allows the person to make the choice and hopes that they come back at some point in the future and hopes that they return to them and hopes... and still continues to love them. This is an expression of how God loves. So once you've been through that example, if you like, of love, then as a parent, as a person, you'll be able to say, this is how God loves me, right? So God, through this process of helping you be a parent, by creating the potential that you can create the physical and spiritual bodies of the child and having and draw this half of the soul to you, and be involved in an interaction with it, God's exposing to you all of these truths about love. And also, interestingly enough, the personality of the child will be perfect personality to expose certain things within you that are out of harmony with love. And once you start seeing all of that, you start realizing how much love and care God has for you, trying to show you through this involving creative process how God feels about you. and how God therefore feels about the child. You've brought all the physical and spiritual bodies of the child that the child is incarnated into and that you've brought into your life through this process. So God's showing us so many things through this process of involving us in the process of creation. Right? Now, most parents resist almost everything that God's showing them through that process. So whenever the child cries, the parents are beating their head against a brick wall saying, oh, there's something wrong with the child. No, it's not. The child's crying because there's something wrong with the parents. Right? If you look at a baby animal, for example, when it's fully nurtured by its mother or parent, it has no grief whatsoever. Right? We were just nursing a little baby kangaroo yesterday. Not an ounce of worry, fear, concern, anything in this baby kangaroo, right? Obviously because it didn't receive any of those emotions from its parent, right? How does a human child arrive into the world? Well, oftentimes kicking and screaming and crying lots and lots of after that as well. Why is that? Because there's something going on with the parent or parents. And this is something that we need to see, that our emotional condition, our belief system, the things that are in us that are out of harmony with love have a large effect on the outcome of what happens to our child.
1: Yeah.
0: Now, God's trying to show us that, show us the power, positively and negatively, of our own emotional condition. Now, by involving us in this creative process, it's one of the most rapid ways to see that particular truth. So it's very, very powerful to be involved in the process as a parent, to be involved in this process of having child and then having reflected to you and being humble enough to see everything reflected to you that the child is going through as something that's out of harmony with love inside of yourself or collectively inside of both parents.
1: Is there a relationship between God as our parent and us learning about God through a process of being a parent ourselves?
0: Well, certainly. There's always this relationship. As we explained in the previous question too, this relationship is a key part of our development. How do you learn how to love when nobody has ever taught you how to love? Well, obviously it's very difficult. Now, if we as a parent learn how to teach our child how to love, then our child will grow up knowing how to love and therefore find it quite easy to love. Quite easy to love a partner, quite easy to love their children, quite easy to love their friends, right? And quite easy to love all humanity, even people who they view as their enemies. They're going to actually find it quite easy to love them if they've been brought up in this environment. Now, that's the environment God's been attempting to bring us up in. But we've been rejecting all of God's indications, But the beauty is, by giving us this ability to procreate and have children, God's children, come to us, we now have another opportunity to learn where the things that we didn't learn or get taught as a child. Does that make sense?
1: Yep.
0: So God's giving us, so we never were taught, many of us were never taught how to love as a child, even though our parents would say that they did teach us. It was completely out of harmony with God's principles about love. We become a parent, and now God's giving us another opportunity to learn about love through the reflections from the child that we're getting back to ourselves to see what's out of harmony with us. And so we've got all these opportunities. This is the beauty of God involving us in the process, is not only do we learn about God and God's nature with us, but we also learn through our children how to see ourselves as we really are and not as we want to believe ourselves to be or what our parents created us to be. So it has a double effect, like on both ends, if you like. On one end, it's teaching us about God, and on the other end, it's teaching us about ourselves and about love, this process of having a child, of God come into our lives. It's a very powerful process because of that. Now, most parents are so overwhelmed by that process that they can't believe that God's teaching us anything through it. right? Yep. And a lot of parents give up any concept that God's teaching us anything through this process of being a parent. And in fact, they come to the point where they're just trying to endure being a parent, right? Now, I suggest to the parent, if any parent who's just trying to endure being a parent is already in severe disharmony with the laws of love, right? And also demonstrating, because of this immersion, they're demonstrating that they are also not humble, that they're not willing to have some self-examination and be taught what God's trying to teach them. So what God's trying to teach them through involving them in this process is God's trying to teach them about God, God's trying to teach them about themselves, and God's trying to teach them about love, right? Through the process of having a child. There's so many things being taught. And if the parent is only reverting back to feeling like overwhelmed and always, you know, always feeling under pressure as a parent, then that is the measure of their complete resistance to all of the things that God is trying to teach them through the process of being involved in bringing up God's children.
1: So what is the gift of parenting? So what was God's intention in allowing us to become parents?
0: Well, I feel the true gift of parenting, there's so many gifts to ourselves becoming a parent, more probably gifts to ourselves than there is to the child initially. The gift to ourselves is we now have another opportunity. So the first opportunity is when we grew up in our own family to learn about love.
1: Yep.
0: Now we're being given, as becoming a parent, we're being given the gift of another opportunity to learn about God, to learn about love, to learn about truth, to learn about humility. We're being given this gift by God again, by God involving us in this procreative process. But we also have the ability as parents to give a gift to the child, right? And God is allowing us also to express our soul by giving gifts to the child and helping the child come to understand certain things. Now, the biggest gift we can give to the child is helping the child understand itself and understand everything about its use of its will, the power that it has within itself. And this is a wonderful gift as a parent that we can give our child. So God's giving us gifts through the process of our becoming a parent, and we have the ability to choose to give a gift to our, and many gifts to our child, the same kind of gifts that God has given to us through the process, if we choose to be humble and if we choose to come to understand God's laws. Of course, we also, through our choices, have the ability to harm our child. And this is, in a way, a gift as well, because as the child becomes harmed, if we are not willing to examine the fact that we are the cause of its harm, then when will we ever change? If we can't change for the sake of our child's pain, when are we ever going to change? So this is another gift. And this gift of being shown that if I'm the creator of somebody I love's pain, then I must have a lot of unloving emotions within myself that's creating their pain. Yeah. And this is something that we've come to terms with. So there's all these gifts. There's these gifts coming from God to us. Then there's these gifts that we can have going from us to the child. And then there's the third set of gifts, and that is the gifts the child gives us through this process of parenting. Now, the child has been attracted to us, and its personality and nature is a specific personality and nature that will help us become more loving if we engage the process and this relationship with our child in humility. This is the gift our child gives to us, even though the child is unaware. The child gives us this gift through this process of our becoming to understand ourselves better. In other words, our coming to understand the use of our own free will. So we're not only helping the child to understand its use of its will, but the child, through its personality and nature, is helping us to come to understand how we can better examine and engage our own free will in harmony with love. So there's gifts flying around everywhere. There's gifts from God to us, there's gifts from us to the child, and then there's gifts from the child to ourselves.
1: Yeah, and it's so easy to skip over all of that.
0: Yeah.
1: If not most of it.
0: There's also another set of gifts, if I can say that, about the child. The child has a unique and has been designed with a unique personality and nature. there is no other person in this universe that has the same personality and nature as your child. Just like there is no other person in this universe that has the same personality and nature as yourself. Every time you give the gift to the child of allowing it to discover and use its own individuality and use its own free will, the child is then giving the gift of itself to the world. The world will become a better place through the child being present in it.
1: Yeah.
0: Does that make sense?
1: Yeah.
0: So now, in the process of all these gifts that have been given, God gets to expose another part of God's personality and nature through the personality and nature of the child, if the child is not suppressed in its will. If the child is allowed its free will to develop and develops this free will in harmony with love, the child will come to express itself in such a manner that is unique, that is driven completely by its own personality in the world. And as a result, everyone in the world will get to recognize a quality of God that nobody would have recognized before that child arrived.
1: Yeah.
0: And so you're giving the gift of the child to the world. And that's a powerful gift as well. And then even after the child passes in the spirit world, every new dimension will receive the gift of that child's nature. So unfortunately, if the child's in a terrible condition, it'll just be the hells that receive the gift of that child's nature.
1: Yeah.
0: But if the child is in an improved condition of love, then it'll be the second sphere that will receive that child's gift of its nature, the third sphere and so forth. And as you progress through the dimensions, every time that child now progresses to those different dimensions, which they can do while on earth, they will, through this process, actually give the gift of their personality and nature to the dimension in which they exist. And that means that anybody who meets them will receive the gift of their personality and nature. But if we suppress the child, then we're not allowing the child to give the gift of itself to the world. Yeah. We're not allowing the child to, we're not even allowing ourselves to receive the gift of the child's personality and nature in our own family. And as a result, we will heavily suppress the child, and it might take many years before the child is able to give the gift of itself to the world as a result.
1: So one of the greatest gifts a parent can give their child is for them to allow them to discover who they are.
0: Exactly, and also not only allow them, but assist them actively in discovering who they are. So when you notice a personality or thing within the child that the child is engaging, instead of suppressing it, instead of suppressing its personality and nature, what we'd be doing instead is engaging its personality and nature in that regard. So if there's a boy and he starts dancing and he decides he wants to be a ballerina, instead of shutting that all down because we want him to be a football player, we would encourage him in those particular pursuits because that's part of his nature coming out.
1: Yeah. Right?
0: We wouldn't dictate his nature by our own desires or experience anymore. We will notice the particular things that the child wishes to engage, and we ourselves will actually actively encourage them to engage that particular thing, given the resources and time and other things that we have at our availability.
1: Yeah.
0: So if you imagine that kind of a world, none of us would grow up with a fear of making a mistake. A lot of us would have engaged a lot of abilities and natural desires that we have, for music, for the arts, for all sorts of areas of scientific endeavour and so forth. We would have already engaged it by the time we're 7 years of age. We wouldn't have been restricted by our parents in the engagement of those particular things. And the parent helping the child give the gift of itself to the world and helping the child, through the gift of the parent, helping the child in honouring its free will, the parent is helping the child understand itself. And so we're giving the gift to the child of complete autonomy of discovery, of self-discovery. That's a very powerful gift, if you can imagine. If you imagine that all of us had been given that gift, many of us by the time we're 15 would have been very, very successful people in life because of all of these gifts that we'd been given. unfortunately, it hasn't worked out that way because parents and society has very strong restrictions that they place that are out of harmony with love upon the child. And as a result of that, we bear the consequence of that in that we don't ever get to see what the child could have been until much, much later, until the child works through all of those issues. We never get to see what the child could have been. We only get to see what we forced them to be.
1: Yep.
0: And that's very different to what the child could have been. Yeah.
1: Yeah.
0: So nice. There's gifts everywhere.
1: Yeah, it's nice to have this little vision of all these kids just running around dancing and playing. And
0: And understanding law, understanding the principles of love, not interacting with each other violently, understanding the principles of love and truth, understanding how, you know, that affects their life and so forth. So it's beautiful. It's a beautiful image, but it's only possible if the parent has more humility, if the parent actually sees its own impositions upon the child and its own belief systems and the impact that it's having on the child. This is the gift we give the child. If we deal with all of those false beliefs, if we deal with all of the unlovingness within ourselves, and we don't just intellectually change, but we actually feel something different when we've dealt with it, what happens is the child grows up in a completely free environment to learn how to express itself, and it's highly likely under those circumstances that the child will choose love in every situation. Yeah. So it's very powerful gifts that everyone receives through this process of becoming a parent. Yeah.
1: Hmm. What are the right conditions, what are the right conditions to become a parent? So, for example, is it correct to think, if I am now aware of my injuries and I don't have a child or children, would it be best to wait and purify my soul's condition before conceiving a child?
0: Well, I understand the underlying desire for the question, the question itself. I feel the person asking it is avoiding a lot of very basic issues, like... Basically, what they're suggesting is that we should wait to become a parent until we've cleared away all of our emotional injuries. Now, the reality is if everyone on the earth did that, the subsequent result would be we'd have no children for an entire generation. Yeah. Does that make sense? Because nobody would be able to actually give birth to a child that is free of any injuries when the parent themselves are not free of any injuries. So, taking that kind of approach is really quite a silly approach, and it's a very illogical approach as well. A far better approach is this: to understand, just to have a child because of one reason, and that is you desire to have one, and be humble to the process of all the gifts that are going to result as a result of receiving this child into your world. And in the previous question, I think question 5 it was, wasn't it?
1: Yep.
0: You asked what are the gifts that are involved. Well, if the parent understood all of those gifts and was completely humble to the experience of all of those gifts, then the parent would not be afraid of having a child in its current condition. What it would do is it would deal with every issue as it arises.
1: Yep.
0: That's what it would do. Now, most parents are totally freaked out about that possibility of dealing with every issue as it arises, and so what they want to do is try to clear away some things first. But the problem is their life hasn't cleared away those things up to that point. So that means they're already pretty resistive to clearing away those particular aspects of their life. So my suggestion instead of that would be, okay, open yourself up. If you do desperately or dearly would like to have a child, and you sincerely desire to engage in this kind of parenting that we're suggesting in this interview and in the FAQs, then my suggestion is to become a parent and be humble to the process.
1: Yep.
0: That would be a far better outcome than choosing to not become a parent until you become humble.
1: Yep.
0: Like, the reality is a child will teach you to become humble far more rapidly then you're probably willing to become humble yourself.
1: Yeah, absolutely. I know that one.
0: So any parent who has any degree of sincerity knows that in terms of when they engage this beautiful process of bringing a child into their life, once they engage that process, they know that child has taught them so many things that they would not have understood before then. Now, if you are completely able to be open to that process, you could have a child in any condition. Why would you wait? The only reason to wait is desire. If you don't have a desire to have a child, don't have one. Right, because the problem with not having a desire is you will not love the child. You will see the child as a responsibility, as a burden, and these emotions teach the child terrible things. Right, so if you do not have a desire to have a child, do not have one. If your husband or wife does not have a desire to have a child, and you do, don't force them to have one. Because whatever happens to that particular child will have these emotions absorbed from these parents, and they are destructive emotions that cause lots of emotional damage to the child. So do not ever have a child unless you have a desire to have one.
1: Yep.
0: Right? Do not choose to. And there's a saying that the only form of contraception that actually works is abstinence, and if you were truly sincere, you would abstain from sex, perhaps, under those circumstances, because of until you work through the reasons why you don't want to have a child,
1: yep.
0: Right? Why would you engage sexually with somebody knowing that the outcome is potentially a child when you don't want one? You know, that's a very selfish engagement of sexual activity. What you need to do is be prepared for the fact that a child could come along. Now, if you're not prepared for the fact that a child will come along in engaging with somebody sexually, then you need to prepare yourself, because there is a potentiality, no matter what contraception you're using, of it happening.
1: Yep.
0: Right? And so my suggestion to people is work through the emotional feeling as to why you don't want a child in your life. Work through the issues, those kind of feelings and issues, before you engage sexually with people, or with anyone, with one partner, hopefully. But before you engage sexually, do not expect that there will not be a child coming, because sooner or later something will happen and a child will come. And this is what is the underlying cause of people having abortions and so forth, because they don't want the child under certain circumstances. Yeah. And this has a terrible effect, and we won't go into abortion questions now, but it has a terrible effect on the psyche and emotional nature of the child who's aborted, who's now arrived in the spirit world completely rejected from its parent. And this has a terrible effect on its future for long years in the spirit world. So it is far better, if you have no desire to have a child, to not engage in sexual activity until you do have a desire to have a child, or if you're engaging in sexual activity, deal with the potentiality that you will be having a child and be open and humble to what happens as a result of that particular thing, instead of trying to abort the child and get rid of the child just so that you don't have to be humble to what you've created. Yeah.
1: Okay, so following on from that, are you suggesting that we don't have sex at all if we're in a relationship, if we don't want a child?
0: No, I'm not suggesting that sex is for procreation only. And in fact, God's created our sexual organs for pleasure, and sex has been created not only for procreation but also for our pleasure in a relationship. The key is what the attitude of the parents are towards the potential of a child coming into the relationship. If the attitudes of the parents are that they do not want under any circumstances to have a child in the relationship, and they would be willing to get rid of that child through an abortive process in order to prevent them from having a child in the relationship, then my suggestion is their sexual activity is very selfish and only self-oriented, and also very damaging if they potentially, their potential choices after that would be very damaging to any child that was brought into the relationship through some kind of accidental pregnancy. So I'm suggesting that we need to get our emotions in harmony with love when it comes to our sexual activity. That's what I'm suggesting. I'm suggesting that we need to have a sincere look at our feelings towards any potential child that may arrive into the relationship. And the reality is, if our feelings would be that negative towards the child, then we need to seriously consider not engaging in sex until we've addressed those particular feelings. Now, that might take a week or a month or 10 years. It depends on our willingness to address those feelings. I know many men who don't want to have a child at all ever again, and women who do not want to have a child ever again. And this is one reason why we probably use contraceptive, to try to prevent such a thing. But if our attitude is one that if a child came into the relationship through our invitation, because it's always through our invitation in the end, and no matter whether we're single or married or have a partner, would we want to love and desire this child? Because if we would not, we need to seriously consider why we're engaging in sex at all. Like if we would, let's call it accidentally, although it's not much of an accident, it's pretty obvious what causes pregnancy. If we accidentally, become pregnant, then we need to, and we would be prepared to reject the child upon becoming pregnant, then we need to sincerely examine all of our motives for such a feeling given towards the child, and all of our motives for having sex as well. We all need to be examined if we're truly sincere about this particular issue. So my feelings are, while a couple might not care either way if they get pregnant, and they might be still having some kind of contraception that's not abortive, in order to prevent pregnancy, that doesn't mean that their attitude could be that out of harmony with love. You know what I mean? Like, if their attitude is in harmony with love, they will have the feeling in them that if they became pregnant, they would desire the child in their life, and they'd be humble to the actual consequences of the child's arrival and all of the emotions that would subsequently result. If they are not humble to those particular things, there is a high likelihood that they'll want to abort the child or want to prevent the child through some abortive mechanism. And unfortunately, that would have its own consequences of a lack of love upon the parents who were engaged in that process. So I'm suggesting if we're going to truly love both our partner and any potential children that come along, we need to be prepared to love them in our heart before we engage in sexual activity. We need to be prepared to have the results of such activity should it occur. And I'm not suggesting that procreation is the only purpose for sexual activity, but what I'm suggesting is we need to understand that it is a potential outcome of such. And therefore, if we were truly responsible and we truly loved, we would address any emotions inside of us that would cause us to have any negative feelings towards the child that may be attracted to us, even as a potential pregnancy. And if we were truly sincere, we would address those particular emotions. Yeah. That's what I'm suggesting. Yeah.
1: How can a child learn to have a relationship or connection with God when their parents are blocked to God? And how can we best assist our children from this place?
0: Well, it's a very good question. The answer is they can't. If a parent is blocked towards God, the child will find it very, very difficult to develop a relationship with God until such a time, except under one or two circumstances. So let's assume for a moment that the parent is blocked to God. So the parent does not have a relationship with God and also has some feelings about God that they don't want a relationship with God. And the child comes into the parent's world, right? Now, as long as that parent is not imposing its emotional condition upon the child and not forcing the child through some emotional method of coming to the same conclusions as the parent, then the child will be relatively free to start engaging a relationship with God on its own right. Does that make sense? Yep. But if the parent in any way imposes emotionally on the child or in any way imposes its belief systems on the child, it will severely restrict the child from developing a relationship with God and therefore probably in the end result in the child not having a relationship with God. So it just really depends not upon the injury being released from the parent so much as the injury of imposing the parent's will upon the child being released from the parent.
1: Yeah.
0: When the parent imposes its own will and emotions upon the child through its activities and through its actions and through its feelings, then the child will probably conform to the parent's belief system. Now, if the parent is braver than that and also more humble than that and recognises that it has belief systems that may be not out of harmony with love and refuses to impose those belief systems upon the child, then the child has a much greater capacity to develop a relationship with God, even if the parent does not have one. However, what we notice in society generally is if the parent does not have a relationship with the child, it often has very strong emotional reasons for not having such a relationship. And of course, it then attempts to impose those same emotional reasons and belief systems upon the child. And that is not giving the child the freedom to make its own choice on the matter, but rather already the child has an emotional feeling inside of the child that if it has a relationship with God, it will incur the displeasure or disapproval of its parent. And that's not allowing the child to be free to develop its own relationship with God if it so desired. It's very hard for a parent with emotional injuries with God to allow a child to not to develop a relationship with God without having some emotional injuries with God. And this is why it is imperative that parents address their emotional injuries with God, whatever they are, and their desire to rebel against God, whatever their reasons are. It's imperative that the parents address these particular issues. Yeah. And this is something that we must understand as parents. We might believe that we are capable of dealing with something with equality and dealing with something with no projection of control and dealing with something with a complete openness while we maintain a certain perspective that is actually physically impossible.
1: Yep.
0: Inside of ourselves, it's physically impossible to not have some kind of effect on their child based on what we believed. Yeah. And so this is very important that we must understand as parents that our belief systems and our emotions are very important. We must understand that if we do not desire to bring them into harmony with absolute truth, there will be a negative effect on our child. And it is unavoidable. And we've got to see this relationship, that if we choose to stay in our current condition where we're out of harmony with love and out of harmony with truth and out of harmony with humility, if we choose that condition actively or we refuse to develop from that condition, we are automatically harming our child whether we believe we are or not. And so it's very important as a parent that we understand that underlying principle.
1: Yep.
0: It is unavoidable. We cannot hope to make our child believe things or feel things or even allow our child to believe or feel things that we ourselves are not allowing within ourselves.
1: Yep.
0: It's an unavoidable process. We will impose upon this child who's developing our rules, not God's. We will impose upon the child who's developing our truth, not God's. We'll impose upon the child developing our version of love and not God's. And it's imperative that we give that up. And if we're truly humble as a parent, we would desire to give that up, even if it's not for our own sake, at least for the sake of the child.
1: So it's pretty... Would it be fair to say that it's... Parenting, if I can use that word, is pretty simple.
0: Yep.
1: If you want to do it...
0: God's way.
1: God's way.
0: Yeah. Parenting is very simple when you want to do it God's way. It also is very enjoyable when you do it God's way because you don't break any laws, and as a result, all of the subsequent results of parenting are all happy. Then none of them are sad, right? Parenting as the way people do it on earth at the moment is very painful. Very painful process for the majority of parents. Very painful process for the majority of children as well, because we've chosen to do it out of harmony with God's way. And as a result of that, there's lots of pain and suffering that gets created. And we need to understand that every time we choose to do it our way rather than God's way, we are going to create pain and suffering if our way isn't in harmony with love.
1: Yep.
0: And a lot of times we believe it's in harmony with love. We think it's in harmony with love, but it's completely demonstrable that it's out of harmony with love. And we often are in the state as parents where we lack humility. And as a result of that, we have painful consequences in our life, in our relationship with our children. And our children have painful consequences, often that they deal with for the rest of their life on earth as a result of our actions as parents. So you can see, like, my feelings are, if you're choosing to be a parent, become a very humble person completely open to all the truths of the universe, whether you personally believe them or not.
1: Yeah.
0: You're going to need to take these actions, otherwise you're going to create pain and suffering in your own life and in the lives of your own children.
1: Yeah. Yeah. And then their subsequent children.
0: And of course their subsequent children, if they make the same choice, you know, to walk away from God's principles and laws, and in particular walk away from the principles of love, then their children are going to have the same damage, and their children will have the same damage, and so forth and so forth. And this is how you get the sins of the parents perpetrated against the child, and then the next generation and the next generation after that. And this is what I meant in the Bible when I said that the sins of the parents get given to the child for generation after generation after generation.
1: Yep.
0: And it's a sad consequence of parents that lack humility. Because if we had a humility, we would never choose to do that.
1: So would it be fair to say, as a parent, you know, let's say you deal with your own injuries around a topic or a certain situation, and that you then understand what God's view is.
0: Yes.
1: And so you're then doing it lovingly to your children.
0: Not only is it it's not an intellectual thought, though, because once you've released the error inside of your soul and it's no longer existing, the way the soul operates is that you now can absorb God's truth about that error into your soul, and now your soul automatically does exactly the thing in harmony with love. And since it's automatic, the child feels it in that moment. In that moment, it's like as soon as you make a change, the child instantly changes.
1: Yep.
0: And we need to understand it's not this intellectual thing, but a complete soul-based thing.
1: Yep. So is it at that point that the multi-generational injury stops?
0: Exactly. If it was an injury that my parents passed down to me, and I've now released this particular injury emotionally, and my soul's now absorbed a new truth from God as a result of my desire for it to do that, from that moment on, all subsequent generations of children that might come from me are all free of that injury. That's the gift you give to every other generation that follows after you. If you hold on to the injury or create even more injuries, then the penalty, you can see, is that every subsequent generation also will probably contain the same injury until somebody of your children, one brave individual of your children or grandchildren or great-grandchildren, decides to stop that cycle through dealing with that particular injury and releasing it from themselves. That's the gift, one of the other gifts we give to our children. Every emotional injury that we're humble to and release is another emotional injury they do not have to bear for their life, or that they don't have to choose themselves at some point in their future to release. And so it's very, very important that we go through that process ourselves. If we're true, sincere, unhypocritical parents, we will willingly engage that process. If we're hypocritical, we won't willingly engage it. We want the child to correct themselves, but we won't want to correct ourselves.
1: Yep. So let's say as a parent I'm creating an injury, automatic injury within my child. Let's say, for example, that
0: and it might be something you're even unconscious about.
1: Yep. And that perpetuates through generations. So do I then have a law of compensation to deal with for the multi-generational?
0: Of course.
1: Yep.
0: Of course, because any injury that's in yourself, and this is a part of the consequences of the law, any injury that's in yourself that is perpetrated, and by the way, it's the same consequences if you had no children.
1: Sorry, can you explain that?
0: Yeah, see, you were thinking that what I was saying was that if you had a child and you had a certain injury, that the consequence on your soul would be worse than if you didn't have the child and retained the injury. Right? And I'm saying to you, no, that's not how God's laws work. The fact that you are retaining the injury and are resistant to the injury has its own consequence. And part of the consequence is if you had have had children, you would have passed this injury down to them. And that consequence is attributed to you even though you've had no children.
1: Okay.
0: So you can't make a choice to say, I'm not going to have a child and therefore be in a better soul condition. Your soul condition will be determined by the feeling that's in you. It won't be determined by the fact you had children while the feeling was in you. Does that make sense?
1: Yep.
0: Your soul condition is determined by its condition right now, whether you have children or not.
1: Yep.
0: But part of the determination of the consequence is if you had have had children, you would have passed this down to them, and your unwillingness to be humble is a part of the consequence of dealing with the particular injury. Do you understand what I'm saying there?
1: Yeah, that's pretty...
0: God's laws are so fine, my friend. They're like every little tiny nut and bolt is accounted for.
1: Yeah, I hadn't thought of it that way.
0: And you can't avoid the consequences of a law just by not having children.
1: Yeah.
0: Right? The reality is the consequences of the law are imposed upon you. And one of the consequences of breaking every law is that if you had have had children, you would have passed this injury down to them. And you would have willingly done so. Right? Yeah. And there is a consequence to that outcome, even though you haven't had the children yet.
1: Yeah. Yeah, okay. That. Yeah, okay.
0: So there's no excuse for not dealing with an injury. You can't say to yourself, I'm not going to have a child and therefore not have to deal with this injury. You can't say that because the reality is the consequences are already imposed upon your soul with the choice you made.
1: Yep.
0: And it didn't matter whether you had children or not. It's the same consequence. That's based upon your soul. And the consequence is that if you would have had children, you would have passed it down. And that's an unloving action.
1: Yeah.
0: You would have chosen to take that unloving action. So that consequence is already imposed upon your soul, whether you had the child or not.
1: Yeah. So hypotheticals don't exist.
0: Hypotheticals don't exist. And the reality is that everything that God actually, all of God's laws, have all the consequences involved in regards to the negative consequences of breaking them, have them all imposed upon the soul, whether we were going to have children or not. But one of the consequences is you have the ability to have children and so therefore would have passed this down, and that consequence is attributed to your soul. It's a demonstration of the lack of love that's in us if we're willing to pass down a multi-generational injury to our future generations.
1: Yep.
0: And that is a condition of our soul that does need to be corrected. In other words, we need to get to the point where we see that it's not loving to hold on to an emotional injury just from the perspective of the potential of us having a child and passing that emotional injury to them. We need to see that that would be an unloving choice, to hold on to the injury.
1: Yeah.
0: So instead of saying, I'm not going to have a child because I've got all these injuries, hoping that that will somehow mitigate God's laws, you can't do that. You can't do that. It won't mitigate God's laws. God's laws are imposed upon you as if you had had the children.
1: Yeah.
0: Because you would have chosen to hold on to the injury if you had these children.
1: Yeah.
0: So my suggestion is, if you know an injury inside of yourself, don't wait to have children or don't put off having children. Deal with the injury. Yeah. Like, stop trying to make changes. Like, this is what I see most people doing. I see most people going, I know that I have this particular injury, so I'm not going to have a child yet. And I'm going, well, if you know you've got that particular injury, why aren't you dealing with it? Why aren't you releasing it? And if you are releasing it, it's not going to affect you having a child.
1: Yep.
0: So that's not a good excuse to not have a child, or a good excuse to have one. Like, you're using the not having a child or that particular reasoning to explain away a lack of desire for a child, which is driven by some other emotion. Yep. In other words. And my suggestion to people is stop doing all of that. Start being real with yourself. You've got an injury, you know it's there, deal with it now. The fact that you're willing to put it off, there's an automatic consequence that you're willing to put it off. And one of the consequences is if you put it off and you had a child, that child will now have the injury. And that consequence is it was already in your soul even though you haven't had the child.
1: Yep.
0: Right? So deal with the issue now. Deal with it now. Don't put it off. Don't wait. Don't say to yourself, I'm not going to have a child till later and it will all be better then.
1: Yep.
0: Deal with every injury you have as you find it. You know, that's the only unhypocritical and sincere thing to do.
1: Yeah. Yeah. Yeah, I wasn't ready for that one.
0: In a way, people don't understand how refined God's laws are, right? They don't understand that you can't prevent the soul damage by putting off something. In fact, you create soul damage by putting off something. And you can't prevent soul damage by putting off a pregnancy. The soul damage is already in you.
1: Yeah.
0: Like, putting it off is not... The only way you can prevent something is by dealing with the soul damage. Now, if you don't have a sincere desire to deal with it right now, then there's a consequence to that. Why wouldn't you have a sincere desire to deal with something that's erroneously out of harmony with love right now? Why wouldn't you do that? There's got to be something wrong. Why wouldn't you choose love over being unloving right now?
1: Yep.
0: There's got to be some kind of rebellion in you that causes that, right? So this is where I feel a lot of people make mistakes. As soon as they notice a particular injury inside of themselves, their focus should be to deal with it, to address it, instead of putting it off.

0: having a child as a result, we would deal with the injury.
1: Yeah.
0: We would focus our time and energy on dealing with the injury.
1: Yeah.
0: And this is, I feel, something that a lot of people, when they ask these questions about, oh, should I put off having a child until I've dealt with certain injuries, when they ask me those kind of questions, they're not understanding the penalty is already on their soul, as if they'd had a child anyway. So why would they put off having the child if it's a true desire? Have the child. The only reason to put off having a child is that it's not a pure desire. And as I said earlier, if you're going to not have a pure desire to have a child, then I'd question sincerely why you would be having sex as well. Yeah. Because sooner or later you're going to have a child if you have sex.
1: Yep. Okay. Question eight.
0: Pretty bit of a hard one, that one. I bet there'll be a few people going, what's going on with that one?
1: Yeah, you mean to say that even though I don't have a child.
0: Exactly.
1: Yeah.
0: God's a clever God. Oftentimes we think God's stupid, you know, like we think, yeah, God's pretty stupid, you know. None of the laws will apply to me as long as I put something off. No.
1: Yeah, I've thought that.
0: Yeah, a lot of people think that. And it's not the case at all. It's the soul condition inside of the individual that all of God's corrective laws work upon, and that soul condition would create the error in the child. So you know, changing an action such as not having a child doesn't change your soul condition. Your soul condition is going to remain the same until you deal with the error.
1: How important is it for a child to understand the difference about the real parent, God, versus earthly parents? So, and following on from that, what effect does it have on the child's soul?
0: Yeah.
1: And what effect does it have on the parent?
0: Okay, well, perhaps if you can remind me the last two questions, if we follow the first question first, which was this idea and concept that what effect does it have? If you restate it for me again.
1: Yeah, so how important is it for the child to understand the difference between God as its parents versus its earthly parents?
0: Yeah.
1: Parents?
0: It's very, very important for a lot of reasons. You see, the child has no concept inside of itself when it's first born or just developing intellectually that its parents don't know everything. Right? The child believes that everything its parents know is everything that there is to know. Now, if the child now understand and is taught by the parent that the parent doesn't know everything, the parents aren't God, and the parents aren't their child's soul's parent. If the child is taught that the true parent of the child is God, and God knows everything, now the child has the ability to distinguish some major things. It has the ability to see that its parents might do some things in the future that are not right and that are not in harmony with love and that are not truthful and that are not humble, right? And the child also has the ability to see that while the parent might do that, God would never do that. So it has the ability to separate inside of its developing psychology, it has the ability to separate God's actions and God's nature from its parents' actions and its parents' nature. Does that make sense?
1: Yep.
0: Now, this is a critical part of its development. You see, if it applies its parents' nature upon God, then it's going to distort its belief systems about God.
1: Yep.
0: And this is the major cause of all of religions on the planet, right? Where there's distorted natures about God contained in every religion, because every one of the people who created these religions came from a parent who had a distorted viewpoint of love.
1: Yeah.
0: Now, if those parents had separated their nature from God's nature by saying, we're not your parent, all we did was create your two bodies, and God's your real parent, and God doesn't make mistakes. God designed you perfectly. God designed you a perfect personality for you. God designed all these perfect things about love that you can embrace. God designed you to have a relationship with God. God designed everything independent of us, right? And the parents teach the child that particular concept. Now the child psychologically can see whenever the parents make choices.

0: choices that the child feels out of harmony, are out of harmony with love, that it doesn't have to accept the parent's choice.
1: Yeah.
0: Now, this is very powerful for the child because it helps them have the ability to make their own choices independent of the parents, right, in the long run, and more dependent upon God, knowing that God's choices are all in harmony with love and the parents might be imperfect and they might make choices out of harmony with love.
1: Yeah.
0: Does that make sense?
1: Yeah.
0: And it helps psychologically the child to separate God from the parent, from the their earthly parents, and to in fact start seeing God as their parent and their parents as their brothers and sisters. Right? And this was a great benefit to the child because it then gives it the great benefit of developing a relationship with God independent of its parents and the parents' relationship with God.
1: Yep.
0: Right? Now, if you think about, if every child had been given that particular gift while they were on earth, right, you can imagine the effect is that the children would have engaged more of their own personality, more of their own nature, they would have done more of the things they willed to do. A lot more of their things might have been done in harmony with love instead of just being in harmony with their parents' idea of love.
1: Yep.
0: Right? But when the child is not separated, like the psychologically, there's no separation between God and the parents, and that is caused by the parent saying, "You're my child, I own you, you've got to do what I want, I brought you into the world," and all those other false statements, because all of them are false.
1: Yeah.
0: You know, the parents did nothing of the kind. All they did was have sex. They did nothing of the rest of those things that they're saying they did. The soul of the child was brought into the world through a completely different process, right? And this is what parents need to come to terms with. If the child understands the separation of the processes, then the child can go, okay, I've got the freedom to enter a relationship with God, and I've got the freedom to continue a relationship with my earthly parents, if we call them that, who are my brothers and sisters. And I also have now the ability psychologically to see that my parents might not always be right. And I get to see that at a very young age, right? Whereas the average person on this planet never gets to see that until the teenage years, generally, right? And even then, they never get to rebel against it without getting punished,
1: yeah.
0: Right? But if the child was given this ability very young, like 2, 3, 4, 5 years of age, while its intellect is developing and while its psychological development is occurring, by the time the child is 7 years of age, it now knows that it can enter a relationship with a loving God while at the same time having a relationship with unloving older brothers and sisters who brought their bodies into the world, right? And it will be able to determine the difference between love and what's loving and unloving, right? But if the parents don't teach the child this particular principle, and they teach the child that they are the child's gods, which is really what most parents are teaching their children, then the child is going to believe that the parents are always right till they start seeing the parents are not always right. And then there's going to be huge psychological upheavals for the child. A lot of pain and suffering. It's got to go against its parents. The parents will often punish it and sometimes violently punish the child. There'll be lots of pain and suffering as a result of these particular actions because the parents chose to teach something that was out of harmony with the truth. Right? So it is very important for the child, in particular, that the parents teach the child that the parents are not their real parents, the child's real parents. The parents are brothers and sisters, older brothers and sisters, who created their two bodies, the spiritual and material body of the child, in order for the child to experience the world, but the real parent of the child is God. God created the child's soul. Now, there are two other parts of the question, so what were they?
1: So what effect does that have on the child's soul?
0: Yep, so we've discussed the psychological effects on the soul, yep.
1: And what effect does it have on the parent?
0: What effect it has on the parent is interesting, very interesting, because if the parent withholds the truth or does not understand the truth, that the parent is not the parent, but rather the older brother and sister of this child that they've attracted through the creation of the bodies, then the parent gets to the point where they believe themselves to be the God of the child. Do you understand what I mean by that? They believe that they themselves can dictate to the child how the child should express it and use its free will. Now, this is a very damaging thing that the parent does to itself, because the parent is now believing that they have rulership over the child. They are believing there is no equality anymore between the child and themselves in terms of the expression of will. They believe the child should submit their will to the parent. And these are all very damaging false beliefs that the parents retain. And while the parent retains these damaging false beliefs, they damage their own soul and further damage the souls of their children. And this is why many parents pass into the spirit world in dark condition. Not because of anything they did with anybody else around them, but because of what actions they took as a subsequent result of their belief that they are the God of the child. Or they are the person who can rule over the child. And this causes a lot of soul-based damage to the parent after they've passed. During the time they live, but after they pass, they start recognising this damage. Does that make sense? So it's critical for both the child and the parent that the parents come to terms with the fact that they are not the child's creator. They are the creator of the two bodies into which the child was invited. Right? And the child is God's creation, not their own. And if the parents understand that relationship, they will not believe themselves to be the owner, ruler, God, or parent of the child.
1: Yep.
0: They will not enforce their own belief systems upon the child. They will not control the child's behaviour through a force of their will or through violence, because they respect the position in which they are in. As a result, they will not damage their own soul further. So it's a very important principle to get across to parents that they are not the actual parent of the child. They are just people who created the two bodies into which their younger brother and sister or sister has incarnated.
1: Yep.
0: That's all they are. And as such, if they recognise that role with humility, they will never damage that younger brother and sister through the imposition of the parents or the adult's will upon the child. They would rather be very circumspect about the actions they took with the child. And they wouldn't be trying to control the child's will. They wouldn't be trying to damage the child's development in any way. They wouldn't be trying to turn the child into an image of themselves.
1: Yeah.
0: They would be instead be turning the child into an image of the child's true God, true parent, which is God.
1: Yep.
0: So we all have been created with as images of God, and unfortunately the parents go, no, I reject that, and they want the child to become an image of themselves. Now, of course, most children by the time they're teenagers rebel against that concept, understandably so, because they are not an image of the parent. They are an image of their invisible creator, their invisible parent. They're not an image of their earth-based older brother and sister who created just their bodies. So you can see that it has a very... It's important because it has a huge psychological effect on the child when it knows who its true parent is. And it has a huge amount of positive influences upon the parent and their choices and decisions while they're parents, if they understand what the truth is. But if they understand it differently, they will impose many, many injuries upon themselves, many injuries upon the child. The child psychologically will not be able to separate God from the parent, and as a result will impose many of the beliefs that they have about their parents onto God, and that damages many parts of their future development. So you see, it's a huge issue, this issue of coming to understand your true role as a so-called parent, as a person on earth who has a child drawn through the creation of the bodies for the child to exist in. If we understand the truth about it, we can undo a lot of damage that has been done, multi-generational damage that has been done on this planet towards children and subsequent generations.
1: After God and your soulmate, is family and our children the most important thing?
0: I would say the most important thing is love, right? and love of God, love of your soulmate, and love of your family are not mutually exclusive. In other words, love of God, love of your soulmate, and love of your family are mutually inclusive. So you wouldn't, when you, it's not like you, a lot of people seem to have this concept that you have some kind of priority system when you love. You're like, oh, I love God first, love my family next, and so forth. Now, while we could say that that is true, that the very most important thing in our future existence is to develop a love of God, and it is very important that you develop a love of your soulmate in your future existence, those two loves are not mutually exclusive of loving your family.
1: Yep.
0: They are mutually inclusive of loving your family. They are inclusive, not exclusive. Now, I feel that this kind of question tends to indicate a misunderstanding about relationships that people have. They think that because I've said God is the most important relationship you'll ever have, that means that when you develop a relationship with God, you will love your family less. And it's not true. Mm. You will love your family more because you have a relationship with your God, not less. Right? And they feel it's the same kind of relationship with soulmate. Once you meet your soulmate, that you'd have a relationship with soulmate, and that would mean that you'd love your family less. No, it means that you love your family more. The more you learn about love in any aspect of your life, the greater your ability to love your family, your children, and other people. Not less. You don't have less ability, you have more ability to love them. Does that make sense? So I feel that we've got to be careful about this kind of questioning it even, because a lot of times this kind of questioning goes down the track of leading us to a point where we sort of say to ourselves, well, my child wants something from me, my soulmate wants something from me, so I'm going to give my soulmate the thing first because they're more important to me. And the child's needs might be that it needs some food. And you say, no, you're not getting any food today because my soulmate wants something.
1: Yep.
0: So that's a ludicrous proposition, right? If we truly love God and we truly had received divine love into our soul, we would automatically love all of them. And we would notice the need of one and we would automatically supply this need without denying the needs of the other.
1: Yep.
0: Yeah, yep. Automatically.
1: So, would your child come before your relationship with God or Mary? So the example that's in the question is, if your child was hungry or screaming for something, but you were already occupied with doing something with Mary or praying to God, what would you do?
0: Well, love would dictate what to do, and that would be to instantly drop what's going on and work out why my child is crying. It's probably something that I'm feeling. It's probably something to do with something that I'm doing that's out of harmony with love, right? Now I would all automatically do that. Now, of course, it depends upon whether the child's crying is sincere or not. Now, if the child was just crying in order to manipulate me, then it would be completely out of harmony to respond to the child under those circumstances. Completely out of harmony with love. So it completely depends upon the circumstances in which the child is crying or the child is being demanding as to how I would respond. If the child already has all of its needs met and also has my love, it's highly likely the child wouldn't be crying at all. Yeah. So it's almost like, again, a theoretical question, which wouldn't in practice be happening if I was sincere in my own understanding of what it means to be the child's earth-based parent. If the child is crying, I know as a parent that there is something wrong emotionally for me here. Because even if the child is crying for food, right, then there is something wrong for me. Because why would I not have enough food to give the child, or why would I not have already given the child food? There's got to be something wrong inside of my belief system for that to have been created, right? It might even be just a simple thing of me having a feeling of lack that's created lack for my family that I haven't decided to address. It might be all sorts of issues that come up as a result. So what I would do if I was sincere as a parent is I would look at every time my child is crying and I would definitely address the issue. But if my child is just screaming and yelling and having a tantrum because it just didn't get something it wanted, right? Now I would never respond to such a child. I'd never respond to my soulmate if she was doing the same thing. So you see, it would be love that dictates what happens in the situation, not the importance of the relationship.
1: Yep.
0: Right? And this is where I feel a lot of people are getting their wires crossed when it comes to understanding these principles. Because they don't yet have an understanding of the truth in their soul, they believe that love can be mutually exclusive. And it can't be. Mm.
1: Yep.
0: Right? If the understanding of love was in their soul, they would not even ask such a question because they'd know exactly what the answer was. The fact that they've asked such a question means that they do not understand love or its nature. Does that make sense?
1: Yep.
0: And this is where I feel we need to be really honest with ourselves. If we've asked this question of ourselves, then it means that we don't understand love at all yet, because love would never allow someone to suffer when it was in our power to repair the suffering. However, love would never respond to a demand under any circumstances, even if that demand was from the most important person in our life aside from God. Now, God never demands anything. but if someone like our partner demanded something from us, and it was a demand, and it was an expectation on their part, it would be unloving to give it, even if they go into a tantrum, and even if they threaten to leave us, and even if they tell us that we're being unloving to them. And we would understand that if the understanding principles of love were in our heart. So the fact that we ask the question means that the principles aren't in our heart. And so my first suggestion to the person asking such a question would be, you've got a lot of development to make with regard to what you believe love to be.
1: Yeah.
0: Fix what you believe love to be, and then you would never answer such a, you'd never ask such a question.
1: Could you please contrast society's view on family compared to God's view of the family?
0: Mm. Well, I feel a lot of our other questions already have addressed a lot of these issues, but let's sort of put it in some kind of summary. The average family's view of the family is that the parents own the children, that the children are the parents' responsibility to do with as they wish, as they see fit. That's the average viewpoint of the family on this planet. Most parents believe that the children belong to them. And in fact, we use the terminology. They are my children, my sons, my daughters. They belong to me. Most parents believe on this planet that because their children belong to them and they've brought them into the world, as the saying goes, that they have the right to dictate what the child does. They have the right to violently inflict punishment upon the child if the child does not do what the parent demands. Now, all of these concepts of parenting are completely false from God's perspective. God feels completely the opposite to this. And in fact, if you look at God's own example with how he deals with us, you can see that God is completely opposite to that. God never forces our will. God never punishes us for not doing what God wants. Never. God still loves us whenever we do whatever we do. God continues to give us love, even if we're totally blocked to receiving it. God wants to give love to us. Right? So this is completely different than the average parent. The average parent in society withdraws their love whenever the child doesn't do what they want. And in fact, the average parent becomes violent in their expressions towards the child, either physically or emotionally, when the child doesn't do what the parent wants. God never does such things. God's a far more loving individual than the most loving parent. And this is where we need to see the contrast between society's definition of love in the family and God's definition of love in his family. So we're all part of God's family, and God's definition of love in God's family is very, very different to society's definition of what love would be in the family. And it's very different in so many areas. You know, if we were going to list every area, we'd probably take days having this conversation, because there are so many areas in which God's definition of love is completely different to the family's definition of love. And it's imperative that families on this planet change their definitions of love into God's definition. Because if they don't, damage is done to the children of the next generation and so forth, and nothing will change on the earth while the family continues to retain its current ideas about love. It is the underlying ideas that the family has about love that are imposed upon society. This whole concept that we are not one family. You are my brother. You and I have the same parent, right? You're my brother. We have the same parent, God. That makes us brothers, literally brothers. Our souls are brothers to each other. Mm. If I then see you as not being a member of my family, I am completely out of harmony with that concept. You are a member of my family. It's just as important for me to treat you well as it is to treat my sons, if I can use that term, well. My sons do not deserve better treatment or worse treatment than you, because you are my brother just as they are my brothers. And it's imperative that we have this viewpoint of the world, because without it, we have national strife, we have cultural strife, we have tribal strife, we have family feuds, and all of those things are the result of us viewing our family as more important to us than other people. So you are my family. I am yours. There's no reason why you should treat me any different than you treat your own sons or your own partner when it comes to love, right? When it comes to the expression of consideration and kindness and compassion and other emotions, I should be treated no differently. When it comes to your money, I should be treated no differently. When it comes to, you know, how you treat your life, it should be no different than if I was, and how you treat my life should be no different than if you had your sons in trouble. If I was in trouble, I would respond, you would respond the same way as if your sons were in trouble or as if your partner was in trouble, if you viewed me as your brother. Yep. Right? The reality is on this planet, society does not view other people that are not members of their family as their brothers. And they have a very distorted viewpoint of what the family is. And as a result of these particular things, we have huge amounts of problems on the planet generally. If we changed how we see the family, if everyone on the planet changed how they saw the family, we would instantly have peace in the entire world. There would be no trouble. If everybody on the planet saw each person on the planet as their brother or sister, there would instantly, all crime would disappear. I truly felt that connection.
1: Yeah. Mm. So following on from that, how are these beliefs that we have hindering our relationship with God?
0: Well, obviously our viewpoint of the family is very, very different to God's viewpoint of the family.
1: Yep.
0: So that being the case, that means that our view of the family is injury-based, it's error-based. And while we retain it, every time we retain an error, we will choose to act out of harmony with the laws of God, which always will incur pain and suffering as a consequence.
1: Yeah.
0: So because of this one problem that we refuse to accept God's definition of God's family, and instead we impose our own definition of the family, because of this one problem, we are creating huge amounts of problems on this planet. Like problems with war and all this national strife and all those things, violence and all these different things are all caused, if you analyse them back down, to this problem of our definition of what is maintained by a family and what a family should do and what a family should put up with and how a family should be treated. And if we had God's view on the matter, we would never, ever take the actions that we currently take as humanity. Yeah. So it's essential. It's essential that our viewpoint of the family changes.
1: Yeah. Good a parent who did not teach their children about God in Sunday school.
0: Yeah.
1: Because they felt religion got it wrong.
0: Yep.
1: They now feel terrible, as when their children die, because their children will now believe as they were taught.
0: Yeah.
1: they're feeling bad about that.
0: Right.
1: So how can they make amends?
0: Well, this is, again, a question driven by a parent who doesn't want to feel certain emotions. Firstly, they need to feel their emotions of guilt, that they've actually taught their children things that are out of harmony with truth and out of harmony with love. They also need to release them from themselves the reason why they chose to teach their children these particular things. And a lot of that has to do with their rage towards religion. Does that make sense? Yep. Like, the reason why a lot of people never inculcating... Like, it's one thing to say, I didn't agree with religion about God. It's quite another thing, as a result of that particular thought, to not teach the child about God. So what is your concept about God? If you don't have the religious concept about God, what is your concept about God? Now, for a lot of people, they chose to not teach the child anything about God because they personally didn't know anything about God themselves, right? And they're now trying to get away with the fact that, oh, you know, I need to feel about that. My choice to not teach the child anything about God needs to be felt about. So what I would suggest to such a parent is this. You need to feel everything that you did that damaged your child. There is nothing you can do to avoid such feelings. And in fact, your desire to avoid such feelings is driven by a lack of humility. Because if you were truly humble, you would feel repentant about every single thing that you did that has now injured your child. Now, if a parent fully engages humility and fully engages repentance, they will no longer try to change their child, as this parent is trying to do. Yeah. They will change themselves by becoming repentant and receiving more divine love, and through their example, their child will be reattracted to God. That's the only way that this will be repaired. What this parent is trying to do is to take different actions without going through the emotions. Now, this is, like, impossible to achieve anything using these techniques. All that will result is your children will become more resentful because now you're trying to influence them in a completely opposite direction as what you influenced them as a child. Unless you release from yourself the cause as to why you took the actions when your children were children, you will not ever be able to repair the damage of that, the outcome of these particular actions. Yeah. This person is attempting to repair the damage of the outcome, right, without addressing the cause.
1: Yeah.
0: And if, and as you know from previous discussions you've had or heard about law of cause and effect, if you attempt to do such a thing, no good can ever come about because of it.
1: Yeah.
0: So I would suggest to these parents that they stop trying to change their children now that they've done the damage and fix firstly the reasons why they did the damage inside of themselves. And then, because of their new nature and condition, their children will be attracted to them and ask them questions about God and other issues automatically.
1: Yep.
0: If the child is not being attracted to them automatically to ask these particular questions, then it's highly likely that the parent has not addressed the causal emotion. So instead of trying to force the child as an adult, right, the parent needs to stop attempting to force the child to change, even if the child is an adult, and they need to focus on changing themselves first. They need to get back to that. And my statement is that if the child isn't feeling some kind of connection with God or a desire to know about God as an adult, right, then the parent themselves has not changed even though they think they have. The parent themselves has yet to be repentant about the real reasons why they took the actions they did when the children were children.
1: Yep.
0: Yep. So that's my suggestion to them.
1: Yep. Yep. Question 13 is pretty similar.
0: Similar? Let's go for it. Because these kind of questions help us understand the psyche of many parents and also the false beliefs that many parents have. Hey?
1: Okay.
0: Mm.
1: Okay. Many of us who did not teach their children about God in Sunday school, because we did not want the fear of God put into our children, mm-hmm. feel terrible now as we realise that they may be in a bad soul condition because of this when they pass. Again, how can we make amends? I am now talking to my grandson about God when we see a butterfly, etc.
0: Yeah.
1: But for my kids, I think it's too late as they don't believe.
0: Yeah.
1: If you don't believe in God but live as a truly good person does,
0: yeah.
1: sorry, as a good person,
0: yeah.
1: does that make it easier when you pass?
0: Well, there's a lot of things this woman is a woman, I know, that asked this question, and there's a lot of emotions she is avoiding here in this questioning. So let's slice this question up into three parts, shall we? So if you reread just the first part again.
1: Yep. So many of us who did not teach their children about God in Sunday school because yep. we did not want the fear of God put into our children feel terrible now as we realise that they may be in a bad soul condition because of this.
0: All right. Now, first thing we should state, none of your children can be in a bad soul condition or a worse soul condition if you didn't teach them about the fear of God. God is not a being to be feared, and it's great that you didn't teach them to fear God. Does that make sense?
1: Yep.
0: And they are never going to be in a worse condition if you taught them to not fear God. All right? So it's very important to understand that the choice to teach the child that they didn't need to fear God was not a bad choice, right?
1: Yep.
0: The choice to not teach them about God at all was the choice that wasn't good.
1: Yep.
0: Right? So we need to properly associate what the choices were and then look at the underlying emotions. Now, why didn't this woman want to teach the child about God even though she didn't want to teach the child about a fear of God? Then there has to be other emotions that she is not feeling about that caused her to desire to not teach about God at all. Does that make sense?
1: Yep.
0: Because she still could have chosen to teach about God even though she said, no, go to Sunday school and I don't want you to learn about a fear-inspiring God.
1: Yep.
0: And it's great that she chose to restrict her child from hearing about a fear God, because that God doesn't exist. So it's not a bad choice. The bad choice was, why did she make the decision to not teach the children about a loving God? That's the question she needs to ask herself. Does it make sense?
1: Yep.
0: So let's look at the next part of the question.
1: So how can we make amends? So she's now talking to her grandson about God when they see a butterfly, etc.
0: Yep. So she's asking how to make amends, right? So she's now speaking about her children. The thing she's concerned about is that because she chose to not teach her children about a loving God, right, because of her anger with religion or because of her disagreement with the concept that God's a fear-based God, which is great, like, or because of her anger with religion, that's not so great. She chose to not teach about God at all, right? And there might be other reasons why she chose not to teach about God at all. As I said, she needs to look at that. How can she make amends? She can't. you can't get rid of an action you've already taken in the past.
1: Yep.
0: It's done. Like, you need to now feel about it, that you've done it, that you've done this actual damage. And the damage that she's done to her children in this regard is that her children now are atheists, basically. They don't believe there is such a thing as God, right? That's part of the damage that she did. She needs to see it as an action she took and feel about it and repent for it and go through the emotions as to why she chose to take that particular action. Once she does all of that, then her children may choose to find out about God. Does that make sense?
1: Yep.
0: They're not going to choose to find out about God while she retains those emotions inside of her soul. So even though her intellectual concept has now changed, and she now believes there is a God herself, and she now believes intellectually that there is a loving God, there must still be within her emotions that cause her to not feel that.
1: Yep.
0: She must still feel that there isn't a loving God. She must still feel that maybe even God doesn't exist still inside of her soul. Otherwise, her children would be feeling naturally drawn into finding out about the changes that she is making. Does that make sense?
1: Yep.
0: Now, what she's concerned about is making amends. Well, I suggest to her that if she was really concerned about making amends, she would actually want to be repentant for her actions, and that is going to mean feeling about all the results of her actions. That's what repentance is. And she will need to want to do that if she really wanted to make amends. My feeling is she doesn't want to make that kind of amends. What she wants to do is take some kind of action that will help her avoid the emotions that caused her to make these choices, and will help her avoid the emotion of guilt that she has of now seeing that she made the wrong choice. That's the reason why she wants to make amends. And that's not a pure desire to make amends.
1: Mm.
0: That's only a desire to avoid your own pain. And I see many parents doing this, where all they really want to do when they're making amends is they just want to avoid their own pain of the consequences of what they undertook when their children were little.
1: Yep.
0: And we can't do that. What's done is done. We now need to, the only way that we can deal with it is to fully feel through the results of the choices we made. It's the only thing we can do. Now, the third part of the question revolves around her grandson and the fact she's trying to teach her grandson things about God.
1: Yep.
0: Yep.
1: So she's now talking to her grandson about God when they see a butterfly, etc.
0: Yeah.
1: But for my kids, I think it's too late as they don't believe.
0: Firstly, it is never too late for anybody. So we can't say it's ever too late. And in fact, if this woman shifted inside of her soul in her attitudes to God, she would find that her children would naturally feel drawn into shifting in the same way, because their injury is not actually their own so much as hers.
1: Yeah.
0: Does that make sense?
1: Yeah.
0: So what she's trying to do is teach her children about God while still retaining the injury that caused her inside of herself not to teach the children about God. Now, that is it's being an impossible task. The only way you're going to be able to teach your children about God is to first release the injury inside of yourself as to why you did not teach them about God.
1: Yep.
0: And that is going to be an emotional process that you need to go through, not an intellectual process of teaching them something different.
1: Yep.
0: Now, the next question she asks is all about being worried about the full consequences of her choices. So let's ask that.
1: If you don't believe in God but live as a truly good person, does that make it any easier when you pass?
0: Okay, yes, it does make it easier when you pass, but the only reason why she wants to know that answer is because she doesn't want to feel that her children will have more pain because of the results of her teachings.
1: Yeah.
0: Her children will have more pain because of the results of the teachings, even if they are loving and good people. The pain they're going to receive is not never having a relationship with God if she doesn't work through these particular emotions, and if they themselves don't choose to have a relationship with God as a result of her teaching them or lack of teaching of them.
1: Yep.
0: And she's avoiding that pain. She's avoiding the pain of that potential, the fact that the children may forego a relationship with God because of the choices she made. Now, I suggest to her is that if she's fully repentant for that, she will feel all of those pains instead of trying to mitigate them by hoping that something will turn out differently and by trying to change some kind of action inside of herself.
1: Yep.
0: What she would do instead is she would need to go through full repentance of her choices. Once she does that, she will find her children will be drawn to ask about God. But while her emotion is retained within her that caused her to make a choice to not tell the children about God, and that emotion still resides within her even now, while it's there, it prevents them from asking anything about God.
1: Mm. Yep.
0: And it prevents them from believing God, because they can feel that inside of her is the same emotion that she had when they were children. If her emotions had changed, her children would feel the difference and then, of course, feel triggered into asking something about the reason or the cause of the change.
1: Yep.
0: Yep. So there is a lot of emotional avoidance going on here for this particular person with regard to what's going on for her children. She's feeling a lot of guilt, but she's not willing to feel the pain and suffering of her own creations.
1: Yep.
0: And that's a lack of repentance as a parent, and a lack of humility. So my suggestion to her is be more humble, be repentant, feel the complete results of the choices you made when these children were children. Feel the results of it. Then you will see a change. You won't have to tell them anything different.
1: Mm, yep.
0: You will feel a change from them that, because they will feel a change from you.
1: Yep.
0: Yep. This is another case of a parent trying to change the child before they're willing to change themselves.
1: Yep.
0: It just doesn't work because it's hypocritical. It lacks sincerity, and it's certainly not loving. To try and change somebody else that you have forced into being as they are, before you change the reasons inside of yourself as to why you forced them to being as they are, is a very hypocritical action. And something that I feel, while many parents engage it, they need to give up this action and be far more humble if they truly want to have a positive effect on their child. Yep. It's a good question.
1: Okay.
0: Because as I said, just listing the question like that allows you to go through, you know, all the reasons and choices that a person is making. Yeah.
1: Yep.
0: Yeah. And a lot of times these questions might seem the same.
1: Yeah.
0: The answers are sometimes...
1: Yeah. I guess they seem the same to me at the moment. What will a child born through a pure soulmate relationship look and act like?
0: I have no idea. And in fact, nobody has any idea. We can only postulate as to what it might look and act, feel like, because the reality is there has never been on this planet any single parents in that condition where they're in a soul union condition and at one with God. And as a result of that, there has never been historically any example here on Earth as a child born into that union. Does that make sense?
1: Yeah.
0: Now, in the future, there may be a child born into those kind of unions, right? And then you'll see what a child looks like in reality. So in answering this question, all we can do really is postulate, you know, come up with theoretical answers as to what you might expect it to look like. But my suggestion is that usually when you do that, you're usually wrong anyway. So there's not much point to the whole discussion. Obviously, such parents would be completely free from any emotional injury. Obviously, they would also have imbibed huge amounts of God's truth. They would obviously also be living their entire life in harmony with God's laws. And as a result of all of those things, you can see that there would obviously be a huge positive effect on any child that they brought, that they attracted to themselves, child of God, that they attracted to themselves by creating the spiritual and physical bodies of that child. There would be huge benefits physically, emotionally, psychologically, spiritually, and from a love perspective on the child.
1: Yep.
0: But in terms of listing them all we'd be doing is theorising without demonstrating it in practice. What I would like to do at some point in the future is demonstrate it in practice. So that's, you know, once myself and Mary become at one with God and in that union condition, then we might consider having some children so that we can also demonstrate what it's like for that child in that condition.
1: That would be something to see.
0: It would be something to see. But every parent has the ability to have themselves in that condition so that they could experience it for themselves too, you know. But it would be, imagine, it's almost unimaginable a world where all the parents on the planet were in that condition and then all the children coming into the world. They would never know pain. They would never know suffering. They would only know love. They would only feel the joys of expansion. They would never be punished for their mistakes. There's so many. You can see there'd be so many advantages for those children. You can see at a very, very young ages they might leave home. You know, they might be 6 or 7 years of age and leave home. I don't need you guys anymore. You're like, oh, I'm totally self-sufficient here. I'm at one with God, you know. I don't know who my soulmate is and I can create abundance in my life, you know. Who needs a parent on earth after that, you know? We'll be living in a totally different world under those circumstances than we're currently living in.
1: And a parent at one with God would just go, yep.
0: Yeah, beauty, go for it. Yeah, no fear whatsoever about how the child will be harmed because they know the child is under complete, because the child is in harmony with all the laws of God, the child's in complete harmony with everything of its existence. that, and also, more importantly, those two parents, those parents of the bodies, yeah, I should say, will know more than anything else that this is a child of God. And because this child is now at one with God, it doesn't need the people who created their bodies anymore. It doesn't need them at all. And you might retain a relationship with them because you love them, but you wouldn't need to have the relationship with them anymore. And it wouldn't matter what age they were. You'd be happy to see them go on their way and do whatever they wanted to achieve in their life, expressing their personality and nature in the most powerful possible way that they could. You'd only rejoice at such a thing.
1: Yeah.
0: So there'd be huge benefits to the parents and the child and society generally, because these children would be completely at one with God by the time their intellect had developed. So you imagine that, 7 years of age, you know, or even younger, because we don't know how fast the intellect will develop when a person's, when parents are at one with God. So, you know, even that might change. There might only be two of them that have a fully developed intellect. We don't know, because it's hard to imagine what kind of emotional damage we're imposing upon our children now, and what effect it's having on their development, and what effect it's having on their physical, intellectual, emotional, and other developments that they could make, the sensory developments that they could have. We don't know how rapidly these particular things could develop if everything was in a perfect situation.
1: Yeah.
0: Right? So this is why I'm saying it's a far bigger question than what most people would imagine when they first ask it. Because just the changing of the soul condition of the parents and therefore the changing of the soul condition of the child when it enters the world causes a completely different start to be given to the child.
1: Yeah.
0: And we don't know what the effects of that will be because it's never been realised on this planet. Never. Even the very first human couple weren't in that condition. So it's never been realised on this planet, that kind of condition. So all we can do is wait until somebody gets into that condition and watch what happens when they have a child and see what it turns out like.
1: Watch their space.
0: Yeah.
1: Okay. How much does the parents' relationship with each other and with their soulmates impact upon their children?
0: Oh, it has a huge impact upon their children, of course. You know, how the parents act in harmony with love is completely going to have a huge effect on how the children act in harmony with love. And not just that, the feelings that the parents have that are in harmony or out of harmony with love are going to have a huge impact on the feelings of the child. So let's assume that the parents are soulmates. If the parents never engage a soulmate relationship, in other words, they never fully connect to their own soul and engage a soulmate relationship, that teaches the children that it's impossible to have a soulmate relationship, right? Along with many other things. If the parents don't act in harmony with love towards each other, that teaches the child that when it enters a relationship with a person, you know, in its future, it will probably act out the same emotional damage that the parents have towards each other, whether they're soulmates or not.
1: Yeah.
0: So let's assume, though, that the parents are different to the parents with their soulmates. In other words, each parent has they got married, they had children, and then they realised that they weren't with their soulmate and they decided to separate and go with their soulmate. How that happens will be completely dependent upon love. Now, if they are loving, it will have a beautiful effect on the children. The children will open up to the concept of soulmates, they'll open up to the concept of how important it is. They'll probably open up to their own soulmates at a very young age. They'll never have to go through a relationship that breaks up. Yep. There's all these positive effects that it will have on the child if the parents engage these particular relationships in love. But if they engage the relationships with hatred or anger or revenge or any other resentment or any other negative emotions that are out of harmony with love, it's going to have a huge detrimental effect on the child and have a terrible effect on the child's future. So it completely depends upon whether the parents act in harmony with God's definition of love and in harmony with God's laws as to what the outcome will be.
1: What difference does it make to a child if the parents are not soulmates, or they are? And if they are not soulmates, then considering the child's happiness, what is the best way to handle the situation?
0: Okay, so it's a pretty involved question, this, but let's look at its particular aspects. We're assuming that the two parents, and remember they're not parents, they're only brothers and sisters of this child, the parents that we are calling parents, if we, and we continue to use that terminology so that most people can identify it, created the two bodies of the child. And the child is God's child, for a start. Now, if the parents truly honour that, then now we realise that their parenthood is not really a parenthood of any kind. What it is a teaching role. It's a role of helping the child come to understand things about its real parent. Yep. So it understands that these two people, this couple, understand that. Now, let's say this couple is not a soulmate couple, and they realise in their future, after they've had children, that, I'm not with my soulmate. Now, if they refuse to engage the soulmate relationship after they have, become parents, on the idea or concept that they'd be harming their children if they engage the soulmate relationship, then all that the result will be was the child will feel like it's being sacrificed for, the child will have control of the relationship with the parents, the parents will finish up resenting the child for their inability to fully express their soul and follow, you know, what they now know or feel is their truth about their life and so forth. So it's going to cause huge amounts of damage if the parents act out of harmony with love. If the parents act in harmony with love, all it will do was add to the child's life. The child will now have four teachers instead of two, right? And those teachers are more in harmony with God's laws and principles because they're more in harmony with the connection of their own soul. So the child will feel more harmony with its own creator, God, as a result. So there will be no damage whatsoever. In fact, there would only be an enhancement of the child's life and experience through the engagement of the process. Does that make sense?
1: Yep.
0: So, again, it depends completely upon whether the parents act in harmony with love or not. Now, if one or more parents act out of harmony with love, or the soulmates of those parents act out of harmony with love, of course, the damage will be quite considerable upon the child. It just depends on whether you act in harmony with love or not. If you act in harmony with love, you will never go wrong. You can never go wrong.
1: Yep.
0: There can never be a damaging outcome if you act in harmony with love. It's impossible for such a thing to occur if you act in harmony with love. And this is where we don't trust love, you see.
1: Yep.
0: And I would suggest that any parents who decide to stay together for the sake of their children are not trusting love. They're not trusting the results of a lack of love and what that will also put onto the child. All right? So obviously if the parents don't love each other anymore and they're staying together for the sake of the child, then they're teaching the child a lot of things, negative things about love, right?
1: Mm.
0: Without realising it. The child is going to have a lot of misunderstandings about love when it grows up, right? Now, if the parents engage love on all occasions, then what can the child learn but what love does and the beauty and outcome and happiness that results from what love does? It can't learn anything negative as a result. So any person that says that, you know, learning, like, it's a nightmare that you learn who your soulmate is when you're married, I can't agree. It's a beautiful thing that you learn who your soulmate is, even if the person you're married to isn't your soulmate, because you'll be engaging your soul more, you'll be loving yourself more, you'll be loving your other half of your soul more, you'll be demonstrated to any children in the relationship what soulmate love is, and you'd still treat your partner, your first partner, who is the mother or father of the child, you would still treat them with complete love, not with resentment. You would be honouring them, you'd be respecting them, you'd have integrity with them, you wouldn't go off and have a sexual relationship with someone else without first terminating that relationship sexually and going through that process. You would work your way through all of the issues with sincerity and love.
1: Yep.
0: And if you did that, the only result on the child would be positive. But if you don't do that and you choose to make decisions that are out of harmony with love with either the other parent or with your soulmate or with the soulmate of the other parent, now you're teaching your child a heap of things that are out of harmony with love. And, of course, that will definitely have a detrimental effect on the child.
1: Yep.
0: And so it really gets down to what our choices are as parents as to whether the detrimental effect will occur with a child. The reality is a child will not ever be negatively affected by the breakup of parents if the parents love each other and demonstrate this love for each other still. Right?

0: cause damage to our child. It's being unloving that will cause damage to our child.
1: Yep.
0: Right? Anytime we choose to be unloving to any person in any relationship, we are automatically damaging our child through our example. And I feel that once we understand that, we will no longer be so concerned about how the child is going to cope. We'd be more concerned about demonstrating love in all circumstances and situations, knowing fully that the child will not cope unless we do. The child will not cope with the situation unless we demonstrate love. The child will have emotional, psychological damage unless we demonstrate love in every single situation.
1: Yeah.
0: And that includes in any kind of relationship change.
1: Cool.
0: So good question. That was a good question. Okay, well, that brings us to the end of the questions for series one of this, doesn't it?
1: Yep.
0: Yep. So what we'll do is we'll probably get together another 3 or 4 weeks and do a series two and so forth of other questions. Hopefully for people who are listening, that would be beneficial for them with their parenting, if we can call it parenting. because really it's just bringing up a beautiful gift of child of God and attracting it into your family and having the benefit of that child in your family to learn a lot of lessons about love. And I feel that our future discussions, if we constantly refer to that, it'll help people with regard to their questions about being parents and children. It will help them greatly in terms of understanding, you know, how to act in situations, I feel. Yep. Yeah, I'd like to thank you for your time, mate.
1: No, thank you so much. It's been really good. Yeah. And it's, the benefits are just...
0: Yeah, you're already experiencing some of the benefits, aren't you, yourself? And you've gone through some of these things you've questioned about, so you know that if you bring love to the table... That there's little or no damage at all. It's when you're out of harmony of love that's when the damage happens. Yeah,
1: yeah. It's almost like the rest sorts itself out.
0: Exactly. And in fact, what I find looking at your boys is that they are far more developed now, and far more individuals now, and far more able to determine what their desires and passions are now than when they were when I first met you and saw the boys. And in fact, when I first met you and saw the boys were acting out completely all of the emotional addictions that were in your family. And as a result of that, they lacked a lot of even intellectual development and language development and all sorts of development they lacked as a result of acting out these emotional injuries, which now they're not doing.
1: Yeah. And that's, as a parent, it's a really nice thing to see.
0: Yeah, and I look at the development of your boys, your sons over the time that I've known you, and man, they are totally different to interact with now. Like before, when I first met you, you couldn't even engage them with a word without them going all shy and they had no confidence at all. There was a lot of other emotional issues they faced. And now, when they come up to me after a meeting and yabber yabber away and question about this and question about that, and they're not worried about anything and they're just themselves, and it's just wonderful to see.
1: The gift as a parent.
0: Yeah.
1: To see that.
0: Yeah, it's just unbelievable, isn't it? Yeah.
1: Yeah, and that's why I sort of really, I'm sort of a bit hot on the parenting stuff.
0: Yeah.
1: At the moment.
0: You've got a good reason to look at your children with pride, right, in the sense of seeing that they're just turning out to be beautiful guys, and also good reason to be proud of yourself in a lot of ways, I feel, in terms of applying the principles of divine truth and seeing the results of it happening in the lives of your children. Mm. Yeah.
1: Yeah. Yeah. It works.
0: Yeah. Yeah. It's good. It's good to chat with you today, Justin, and we'll catch up in about probably a month's time or so, huh?
1: Yep.
0: Yeah.
1: Cool.
0: Thanks for your time too, Lena and Igor.
1: Thanks, guys.
0: Lena over there, behind that camera, and Igor over that one, for your time recording for us. That's fantastic today. Thank you.
2: So can you tell me, do you have any followers? And if so, how many?
0: The question of followers. Well, if you're asking whether I have people, there

0: are people who follow the teachings that I teach or attempt to follow the teachings I teach, then I'm sure there are. I don't know how many there are because I don't know how many people are attempting to follow the things that I teach. So my feelings are is I don't keep track of anybody who listens to the divine truth. People can come along to the seminars and come along to our website, listen to anything that we present in any of those forums, and we're not interested in how many people are listening. We're not interested in, you know, what those people are doing in their personal lives. Obviously, we just would like to share the divine truth with people in the world. And if lots and lots of people enjoy listening to the truth, then that's what we're attempting to do, just to hopefully give them the truth that they can listen to and personally apply in their lives. We feel that a lot of people do attempt to apply the truth in their lives, but there are also a lot of people who come along to our seminars, and I've seen them come along to seminars for 4 years and I haven't really seen them change very much at all in that time. So I would assume that they're not applying the particular truths that I'm teaching in their personal lives. But myself and Mary have very little to do in our day-to-day life with people who say that they are following the divine truth material. I don't feel that anyone follows me. In fact, I don't want people to follow me in the sense of me tell them what to do and then they do what I say. I would like people to follow my example. If everyone in the world followed my example, I feel that we'd have a very peaceful world, and we'd also have some very happy people who, living in the world as well. So in regard to the question of followers, I would love to have people who follow my example. I would love to have people to listen to the divine truth and follow the material in the sense of personally apply the material in their personal lives and develop a personal relationship with God. I definitely do not want people to listen to my words and follow my words without them having some kind of emotional and feeling-based experience with God themselves. I would prefer to see that they have a personal experience with God, and then they work their way through the issues with God and with their neighbour in terms of the issues with regard to a lack of love in their lives, and then they practice those particular things surrounding love. That's what I would like them to do.
1: Do you have any members? And if so, how many?
0: Members? Myself and Mary, I actually personally own a organisation called Divine Truth that I've set up as a legal entity so that I can trade and so that I could have a website and other things. And the only member of that organisation is myself. I'm the only director and I'm the only shareholder of that organisation. We did have a God's Way of Love organisation, but that only had two members. That had myself and Mary. But very recently, we closed down that organisation. I gave a talk recently in December of 2012 about closing down that organisation. In terms of having members in terms of some kind of church or some kind of organisation other than what I've just stated, we have no church, there is no religion, there is no organisation, so therefore there are no members. There are no persons who are coming along regularly to some kind of service or some kind of church. And I personally do not ever feel like that will be the case. I feel that what will happen more and more is that people will listen to the divine truth, they'll decide for themselves whether they want to follow it in their personal lives or not, and as I keep teaching people, there is no need for them to go along to some kind of service or church or be a member of some kind of organisation. And we are not creating any organisations with any membership. So no, there are no members, and I have no idea how many people are listening to the divine truth around the world.
1: Do you have a congregation or a church?
0: A congregation or a church? Well, no, I feel there are too many churches already on the planet. I think from the last count, I think there's 7,000 or 8,000 Christian religious churches on the planet of different denominations. I feel that that is totally unnecessary. I do not want to create another one. So no, there are no churches that I feel that I would like to individually support. Mind you, I feel that I'd like to support every church. I would like to bring the principles of divine truth to every church, to every organisation on the planet, in fact, every political organisation, every religious organisation, every economic organisation, every business, all needs to learn to practice the principles of divine truth if we really want to have a very happy planet. So I feel there is no need for me to create another organisation of my own. Instead, what I would like to do is just continue sharing the divine truth that we've discovered to the world, and any persons in the world who would like to follow that can follow that in any way that they see fit. If they are members of a religion, then follow it in their religion if they would like to continue doing that. If they are members of a political party, then can, you know, do it with the political party that they're in. If they are members of some kind of business, then do it in the business, practice truth in their business. That's the way we see divine truth sort of spreading throughout the world, not by Mary and myself creating another organisation and another religious organisation. We are often also asked whether we have prayer circles or prayer meetings or... And in fact, people are often very confused when they come to one of my seminars because they sort of expect me to pray over everybody before I begin or things like that. And those kind of things will never happen because I believe prayer is an individual discussion between a person and God. It should not ever be imposed upon another person, I believe. So I do not ever see myself in the future saying prayers on behalf of others or prayers on behalf of a group. Only I will continue to pray for myself as I encourage everybody else to do. And I also continue to pray for other people, but not in a formalised group-based setting. I feel that all of those things are to do with control and also create a sensation of sort of holiness within the group of people. And I feel that true holiness comes from practising love in your own personal life and having a relationship with God that's independent of any other person on the planet or in the spirit world. So in terms of will we ever set up a congregation or a church? No, we will never set up a congregation or a church. I feel in the end the earth is already God's congregation. Every person on it is one of God's children, and all we need to do is learn to love one another better as well as come to receive divine love in an active manner so that we can understand more truth.
1: Do you recruit followers or members or people to your cause?
0: Do I recruit them? No, well, I know that's what I get accused of doing frequently, but there's nothing to recruit anybody to. So all we do is share divine truth, share what we believe is God's truth with the world. That's all we do. We don't do anything else. When other people accuse us of recruiting people, I can't see why the accusation even exists, because we don't have any way of having a regular meeting with people. There's no regular groups. There's no regular congregation or organisation. There is no organisation to become a member of. So there's no way to recruit anybody to anything. We do desire that people listen to the divine truth and if they desire to practice it in their personal lives. But we don't recruit people by marketing or advertising, all of that. All we do is present the truth to people who desire to hear it. That's all. And if a person desires to hear it and we have the time to share it, then we share it to the persons who desire to hear it. All of the things that we do on the internet with regard to the Frequently Asked Questions channel, the Divine Truth channel, it's all to do with sharing information with people. And we feel that people then have the ability and intelligence to listen to that information if they so desire, and then decide to do something about the information if they also desire to do that. So we don't see that there's any need for us, in fact, to recruit anybody to have some great big worldwide organisation, because at the end of the day we feel that if everybody applies the material that we're teaching, everyone will have a personal relationship with God. They will automatically bring love into their lives, share love with others, share truth with others, without there needing to be some kind of background organisation to provide a motivation for doing so. So in the future, that will continue. We are not going to recruit anybody. There's nothing to recruit anybody to. And we have no desire to make sure that we somehow attract lots and lots of different people to some kind of membership organisation.
1: Do you tell people what to do in their own lives?
0: Not at all. Obviously, a lot of people come to ask me what they should do in their own lives. And usually I tell them to go home and work it out themselves because it's their life. And I only have the right to determine what happens in my own life. So my feelings are, if people understood my teachings about free will, and on the internet there are many videos now that I've placed connected to that question, and in fact, quite recently we did an entire talk, and in fact I think it was 2 days of questions about free will. If people understood the points that we were making about free will, they would never come and ask me for advice about what to do in their own personal life. What they would do instead is that they would exercise their own free will in the manner that I've taught them to do and come to some kind of relationship with God so that they can discuss all of their questions with God and receive answers from God about and direction from God, and also direction from their spirit friends and guides who are in a developed place of love. And get all of that information and collect all of that information and then decide, using their own will, what they should do in their lives. This is what I do in my personal life, and this is what I am attempting to teach other people what to do with their personal lives. I do not encourage anybody going to one person to find out the answer to everything all the time. What myself and Mary are attempting to do is attempting to share divine truth with others so that people have a process by which they can interact with God and gain answers for themselves in their own personal life. They need to learn how to use their own feelings, their own emotions, their own assessment, their own logic, their own intellect, putting together all of the information that they've collected to make choices and decisions in their lives that are based around love and truth. That's what they need to learn to do. I need to learn to do that, and everyone on this planet, I feel, needs to learn to do that. But I do believe on this planet there is a great deal of emotion about uncertainty. Most people have a lot of unanswered questions in their lives, and as a result, when they find somebody who they believe can answer most of their questions, they have a tendency to stop taking personal responsibility for their life and go to that person for the questions to be answered every time. Now, myself and Mary strongly resist doing this with people. The reason why is because if we engage this process of telling people what to do in their personal lives and falling into this trap, I believe, of informing people what we notice about their personal lives all the time, then what happens is the people then become dependent upon us, which is the complete opposite thing of what we're trying to achieve. What we're trying to achieve is a group of people who are independent from others, completely reliant on their relationship with God for truth, and completely in harmony with love in the manner in which they share and act and live that truth in their personal lives. Now, to have people like that, we've got to wean them off of any dependency and have them to be strong individuals with their own lives and with their own desires being permanently engaged, but being engaged in harmony with love and truth and humility. This is what we really want to achieve. So any person that comes to us asking questions about their personal lives needs to bear in mind that while they're asking me a question about their personal life, they've yet to grow up. When they are grown up, they'll have a relationship with God and they'll be asking God these questions about their personal lives, and they'll be trusting their own decisions and their own and also making their own mistakes with freedom and without fear. I feel what happens a lot of times on the planet is people are so afraid to make a mistake, they finish up making gurus to tell them what they should do because they're afraid to be personally responsible for their own lives. This is something that myself and Mary are completely against, and we want it to instead encourage people to develop a personal responsibility for their own lives, to enjoy their own lives, even enjoy the process of making mistakes, because you learn a lot from making mistakes, and engage this process with God, where they become reliant on God and not reliant on anyone else. The problem with reliance on other people is that other people cannot provide you as much information as what God can provide you. So it's like, do you ask, so the real question is this: do you ask a person who is limited, such as Jesus, a question, or do you ask somebody who is unlimited, such as God, the question? My feelings are, I would ask God. That's what I do. I don't ask Jesus anything. I ask God a lot of questions and get the answers from God, and that's what I'm trying to encourage everybody else to do as well. Of course, this does not mean that I do not offer guidance at all to any person. If a person comes up to me asking for guidance, I will teach them the principles of divine truth that I have learned to the best of my ability. The problem, though, is that while I'm speaking just words to them, all they're hearing is just words. Unless they have some kind of personal life experience with God, what I'm saying to them will barely make any sense to them anyway, and will barely help them to make any choices or decisions in their lives until they engage this personal relationship with God. So I'm not against giving people advice. What I'm saying, though, is that every time a person comes to ask for advice, they're demonstrating that they would like to be reliant on me rather than reliant on God first. Now, I understand that sometimes they might have tried to get the answer sorted out with God and they haven't found the answer for some reason, and I suggest that the reason why is because there's a complete lack of humility in their personal life. Because when a person is truly humble, they get the answers from God very, very rapidly. So if a person's not receiving the answers from God, they may come to me and asking for an answer. But part of me sort of goes, well, if you're not humble enough to receive the answer from God, then I doubt whether you're going to be humble enough to receive the answer from me either, bearing in mind that I'm just a person and God's much more powerful than I am. So again, I would like to encourage people to focus their attention and time with this relationship with God, because that will provide them all of the answers necessary. So the way in which I give advice is that I give advice based on a set of principles, and I do not tell them what they should do. But if they ask me, do you feel this is loving? I would definitely say quite categorically when it is not loving and why it is not loving, or what behaviour would be loving in comparison to what behaviour isn't loving. And this is why I teach a lot of principles based on illustrations, because I feel illustrations of practical day-to-day living give us a lot of illustrations of how we are unloving on one side and how we're loving on the other side. And so quite frequently I will give people practical demonstrations through their own life of how they've been unloving and how they've been loving. But it is still up to them what to choose to do with their own particular life and what their own desires and with their own passions.
1: Do you attempt to control people's minds?
0: I feel the only way to control a person's mind is to really feed them with their addictions. So what I see happening in day-to-day life around me is the television feeding the addictions of people, controlling their minds. I see the news industry feeding the addictions of people, often their fears, controlling their minds. Now, if sharing anything with a person is controlling their mind, then I suppose you could say that's what I do. But I don't agree with that. What I feel quite strongly is that sharing information with people is not controlling their minds. Controlling their minds is when you have a penalty associated with a person not following this particular information. Now, with regard to divine truth, there is no penalty upon a person if they do not follow the particular things that Mary and I teach. There are many people in our lives that do not follow anything to do with divine truth, and yet we still spend time with them, we still see them during the day, we interact with them, we still treat them with love and respect and kindness. And so we continuously interact with everyone around us based on the principles that we ourselves teach. Now, that is not controlling a person's life. Controlling a person's life would be to actually tell them something and then to tell them that something is going to go very bad if they don't do it. Or, even worse, to have some kind of emotional blackmail that you place upon the person if they do not follow what you teach. There is no emotional blackmail that we can place upon a person without being out of harmony with our own teachings. All we can do is share the truths with others and allow them to make their own choices and decisions freely, however they wish. Now, if a person decides through their own personal choice to treat myself or Mary badly, and our definition of badly is that person gets angry with us, or they get demanding with us, or they get needy with us, or they try to maneuver or push us around in our own life, or they try to manipulate us in some way, then we will just say to that person, we don't want to have anything more to do with you until you're willing to change your behaviour. And if a person doesn't change their behaviour in 20 years, then we won't see them for 20 years because we just don't want to spend our time with people with that kind of behaviour. That is, in our opinion, not manipulating a person. That is allowing ourselves to make a choice about who is going to share our own life. So in answer to this question, I believe strongly that we need to allow people to have the freedom of their own choices, but when their choice is out of harmony with love of ourselves, then we are allowed to say to that person, we do not want you in our life anymore until you make a different choice. And that's how we act with people. Now, some people might call that mind control. I definitely do not call that mind control. I call that having a very strong viewpoint of what love is, and also a very strong consideration and respect for other people and their lives, but also just as much respect and consideration for myself and my own life. I know that many people believe that hypnotism is a way of controlling other people. I do not subscribe to hypnotism because I feel that hypnotism is a way of involving spirits in a person's life, and I would never do that. So I do not agree with using hypnotism in any way except with the person themselves knowing that they are actually allowing themselves to become open to spirit control. And I personally do not agree with anybody allowing themselves to become open to more spirit control.
1: Do you personally know the people who come to your seminars or who watch your YouTube videos?
0: Do I personally know them? Well, the very first time I meet them, no, I don't personally know them. It's like we go and deliver seminars at new locations all around the world. Most of the time, I've never met those persons before, except when they come to my first seminar. Now, of course, there are many people who come to lots of seminars because they like what they hear. And as a result of that, over that period of time, I get to know them a bit. And sometimes then they invite us out to dinner, or we go out to a meal together, or we do something, you know, recreationally together, so I get to know them a bit more. And sometimes they invite us around to their home, and sometimes we go. Not all the time, because we can't go to everybody's home who invites us. And so after a while, we do get to know people who come along to our seminars, and sometimes because people have come along for many years, we obviously know them quite well as a result of that. So, but that is only the subsequent result of them coming to the first seminar generally. We generally do not know people who come to the first seminar they've ever been to before they come. Most of the people who come to our seminars we've never met before, and we've never, you know, done any kind of pre-organisation or some kind of pre-marketing to get that person to come to our seminar. So we have no real control over what happens with people or people's lives, and we often get to know people through the process of sharing this divine truth that we're sharing with the world. Because we enjoy that so much, and we enjoy most of the people we meet, we do finish up developing many friends as a result of having this divine truth available and giving divine truth to the world and sharing it in the manner in which we do. So what's happened over a period of quite a number of years now is we've had many new friendships develop as a result of firstly, a person coming along to a seminar, then as they progress and grow, we find more and more that they, you know, we finish up spending a bit of time with them. If their desires and passions are very much along the lines of sharing divine truth with the world themselves, then often we spend more time with them as a result of that. And so we do get to know some of the people quite well and therefore become very good friends with them.
1: Do you lock people away, put them through a process, or remove them from general society in order to help them?
0: Do we lock people away? This is back to the compound idea, I suppose, is it? Well, definitely not. Obviously, myself and Mary live in a one-bedroom home, which we're actually doing this recording in, and there's no area to lock anybody away in the home. And myself and Mary sleep in a tent, so it doesn't have a lock on it anyway, so there's no locks there. We live in a area here in Wilkesdale that is on 40 acres. We have no fences. There's no way to control what people do. And to be honest, we feel quite strongly that if you need to lock a person up or put them in a room just to get them to feel something, then there must be a lot of resistance in the person to feeling their own emotions. We would rather teach them how to desire to feel themselves, how to desire God, how to desire love, how to desire humility, how to want to learn, and just let them decide whether they want to do that themselves rather than try to force them through a process that we feel quite frequently is very counterproductive to their own progression towards God. Obviously, if any organisation or individual on this planet forces another person through some kind of process, they are automatically not working in harmony with the free will of the individual. It is far better to teach the person about how to use their free will correctly. Now, the only time when I believe it is possible or a person should be restricted is when they are taking actions that are blatantly out of harmony with love and are violent in their nature. Now, I've discussed this quite a lot in the discussions that I did about the gift of free will that are on the Divine Truth channel. And rather than go into all the circumstances in this particular answer, what I would like to do is encourage people to watch that video about the gift of free will. There are times when we may desire to restrict somebody else in terms of what they do. And when I say we, I mean we as a society may decide to restrict somebody because of what they are doing and the damage that they are wreaking violently on others. However, I do not feel that it is wise to restrict anybody with regard to the expression of their emotions unless that person themselves is already being controlled by another entity. And let me clarify that. If the person is being obviously controlled by a spirit and defined by medical profession today as psychotic in their behaviour, then it would be wise to restrict the person until you could somehow work out what's going on. I'm not suggesting to medicate them. I'm suggesting to work out what's actually going on inside the person that causes them to allow another being, albeit a spirit, to control them and to help them work through the emotional issues as to why they allow this particular thing to happen, why they give up their free will. I believe that that is an essential part of their growth. So, in answer to this question, I believe that it is not right to restrict a person's free will unless, one, they are acting violently and out of harmony with love towards society or other individuals. Under those circumstances, you would, as a society, determine to restrict their will and re-educate them in some way through the use of their will as to how to use their will in a more loving and more controlled manner. The second way in which a person would perhaps need their will restricted is if they were becoming psychotic in their behaviour, obviously being influenced by spirits or other entities, and that particular person would need assistance to break the chain or the bond between themselves and that particular spirit entity. Now, I do not believe that exorcisms and other things that that Christian religions promote help with those things. There are very simple ways to remove people from the influence of other people, and particularly from the influence of spirits, and that is by simply sharing the truth with them and helping them take personal responsibility for their own lives. And I feel that this can be done in a very non-violent and helpful manner and loving manner. And so I don't believe there are any times when a person should be restricted or should be put in a room or should be pushed into a process that they obviously do not want to engage before, and you know that they do not want to engage before you begin. Now, have I ever personally restricted the will of another? Yes, I have personally restricted the will of another. For example, if a child comes up to me and hits me, the very first action I will take is I'll hold their arms and legs and I'll just continue holding them while telling them that it was wrong for them to hit me, and I will continue to restrict that child and restrict that child for as long as it takes for that child to go through its rage and its anger and all of the other emotions that it has and gets to tears, and then I will let the restriction go. That is the only time that I have personally restricted anybody and restricted anybody's behaviour. The reason why I do that is I am trying to teach the child that certain behaviour which is violent is unloving and therefore unwelcome to anybody else in society, and a restriction placed upon the child is a way of informing the child that they cannot do this or take this action in the future. And if I continue to hold the child while they go through their rage and other experiences and they get to the point where they grieve about what they have done, then I know that they are now in the process of releasing the reason why they did it, and therefore I can let the child go. And that is the only time that I have personally restricted anybody on the planet.
1: Do you encourage people to remove themselves from general society for their spiritual or personal development?
0: With regard to personal development, I feel it is very, very important that we do not restrict ourselves from society or restrict ourselves from our life. There are times when we need privacy, and there are times when it's great to involve other people in our lives. I do believe that there are times privacy is a requirement to actually develop love, truth and humility in our lives. But I feel that we need to learn to live our lives in the world. In the first century, I said quite clearly to people that you want to be no part of the world but live in the world. The reason why this is so important is because when you're living in the world, the law of attraction works perfectly and brings to you events that allow you to see where you're out of harmony with love and truth and allow you to work through these particular issues. If you remove yourself from society, remove yourself from your family, remove yourself from the friends, unless you have very strong reasons for doing so, and I feel the only strong reason is that those society, family or friends are acting violently towards you. Aside from that, there is very good reasons to engage your family, engage your friends and engage society in harmony with love and truth, because you will learn a lot during that process. And in the process of learning, you'll learn what love is, you'll learn what truth, the power of truth is, you'll learn more humility, you'll learn how to grow your soul. And the world that we live in is like this great big playground reflecting back to ourselves, our own condition. And so when we live in the world around us, we have this beautiful ability to grow from the experiences that we have in the world around us. And this is what I feel anybody who restricts themselves from the world around them is preventing. So I do not agree with people who become religious restricting themselves into their own religion, restricting themselves into their own faith, restricting themselves into a monastery, restricting themselves into some kind of protected enclave, some kind of compound or something like that, because all of these things do not allow God's laws to act fluidly with the individual in helping the person change. God put us in the world so that we live in the world itself, so that we, so the world and every creature in it and every person in it reflects back to us what's going on and helps us to grow. This is a beautiful thing that God has done. And every time we close down or restrict our world and we make our world smaller, we are actually restricting the potential for our own growth. So I feel it's very damaging to restrict the potential for your own growth. And the reason why it's damaging is because it slows down your own progression. And what you want, if you want to be developed as an individual and develop in love and develop in truth, is you want to progress as rapidly as you can rather than slowing down your progression. So I would encourage everybody to share with the world everything in their life, with one exception, and that is when the world or people in the world or individuals in the world become violent towards yourself, where they attempt to restrict your own will, then allow yourself to step away from those interactions. That's what personal love for yourself would do. But aside from that, spend time in the world. Enjoy following your desires and passions in harmony with love in the world. You will learn the most if you do this, and you will learn the most rapidly as well if you continue to progress in this manner.
1: Do you tell people they will benefit from what you teach?
0: Yes, I definitely tell people they will benefit from what I teach. I have personally benefited from everything that I have learnt from God, and I believe that if a person follows the principles of humility, love and truth, and receives God's love, as I have done in my personal life, then I believe very, very strongly that they will benefit from what is taught. Of course, the personal benefit from what is taught will depend very much upon the person's willingness to practice it rather than just to listen to it. So what I find quite frequently is lots of people feel very attracted to listen to the divine truth, but not very attracted often to practicing the divine truth. And the reality is, listening to it, while it may be beneficial in terms of allaying some of your fears and helping you understand some basic truths, it's not going to be beneficial very much to your life, because your life choices are going to be dependent upon you acting upon truth, upon you acting upon love, upon you becoming a more humble person. So unless you practice the divine truth rather than just listening to it, you will not personally benefit from it. So I have seen many people come along to the seminars for many years, listen to lots and lots of different parts of divine truth, but some of those people, I've never seen them change the entire time that I've known them. Other people, I've heard them listen to one seminar and I've seen them change. And that is because some people have a desire to put into practice the principles they are learning and put into practice this relationship with God. What I'm finding is that a lot of people are attracted to divine truth for lots of different reasons, but not many people are willing to put into practice this relationship with God and develop their personal relationship with God. That's the thing that I believe will have the greatest benefit to their personal life. So what I would like to encourage people to do is, yes, listen to the divine truth, listen to what we present, but don't just stop there, because if you listen without putting anything into practice, all of the listening is a waste of your time. You might as well go away and listen to something else, if that's the case. My suggestion is, if you're going to listen to the divine truth, at least put a few of the basic principles into practice and experiment with it for a bit. At least do that, because if you do that, then you will feel changes happen in your life, and then it will personally benefit your life. I certainly promise to a person that it will personally benefit their life as long as they practice it sincerely. There's a lot of ifs in there, obviously. If they practice it sincerely, and if they take personal responsibility for their life, and if they become more humble, and if they receive divine love, and if they focus on more truth, it will definitely benefit their life. But if you just come along and listen and do none of those things, then it won't have much benefit in your life at all.
1: Do you attempt to create powerful emotional experiences for individuals so they then feel indebted to you?
0: So I suppose we would have to firstly define in this question what a powerful emotional experience is. I believe that the majority of people are so shut down emotionally that they don't even know what a powerful emotional experience is. And in fact, the majority of people, when it comes to crying for 5 minutes, for example, they feel that's too hard to do. The majority of people that I've met in our seminars, just for them to cry for 10 seconds is an overwhelming emotional experience. Now, I feel that mankind's current definition of what is an overwhelming emotional experience is very, very limited. It's very limited because most people on the planet are attempting with all of their might to avoid any emotional experience that might overwhelm them. They only want to have good emotions too. They want to be selective. So they want to have emotions that are positive. They want all of those to be overwhelming, of course. But they do not understand that they also have a whole group of emotions that are negative, what they believe are negative, such as fear, shame, sadness, grief, those kind of emotions. And they do not want to be overwhelmed by those emotions at any time. Now, I believe for a person to become a whole person, they have to allow all emotion. They need to allow all of the positive emotional experiences and allow them at times to overwhelm them. And they also need to allow all of the negative emotional experiences and allow them to overwhelm them as well. Once they learn to expand emotionally, they won't be afraid of emotions. They'll also find clarity once they feel emotion. So I definitely do encourage people to feel their emotions to get to a point of clarity about how they feel. Now, if you're saying, do I want to create that in my seminars? No, I don't. The reason why I don't want to create that in my seminars is because the seminars are not the best place for a person to feel their emotions. The best place for a person to feel their emotions is in the privacy of their own location or their own home or their own protective environment. That's the best time for them to feel their true emotions. So what I would prefer people to do is to feel their emotions fully, particularly all of their negative emotions, to feel all of their negative emotions fully in that environment. The more they do that, the less of those emotions they'll carry around with themselves in their day-to-day activity and their day-to-day life. And as a result of that, they'll have more emotionally positive experiences in their day-to-day activity and their day-to-day life. But I do not feel that society needs to be afraid of these so-called negative emotions. Society does not need to be afraid of grief as much as it is. Society does not need to be afraid of even the emotion of fear or the emotion of shame. You know, none of these emotions, we do not need to be afraid of any of these emotions because all of these emotions are a natural part of the human experience. And as we allow their release from ourselves, we have less and less of them. So I encourage people to connect emotionally. Now, in my seminars, I finish up stating truth to people about their personal lives. The reason why is that when a person asks me questions, they will often ask me a question about their personal life, and so I will make a statement to them about their personal life. Now, the statement of truth given to another person often causes that person to feel an emotion. And as a result of that, in that particular moment, they are overwhelmed by the emotion of somebody stating the truth to them about their personal life. That is what often does happen in seminars, and that's why often people in the seminars have a finish up having a tear or two. Now, I would call it having a tear or two, not being overwhelmed emotionally, because if they are truly going to allow themselves to feel the grief of their personal experience, they will find they might need to cry for an hour or two about that particular thing that I've mentioned to them for a few minutes, rather than just having a few dribbles coming out of their eyes while I'm speaking to them about it. I believe those people need to revisit what I've said to them, go home and feel the experience of what I've said to them. And the reason why they need to do that is if they feel the experience, they will release the emotional memory of the experience from themselves, and then they will feel more love, more truth, more secure, more safe. They'll have less grief and so forth. So that's what I would encourage people to do. And that's what I do encourage people to do.
1: People in your group seem to have many emotional experiences. The media claims you do this in order to open up a person emotionally to your own control. Is this true?
0: It's interesting, that question, because I find the media very manipulative in regard to this question, because the media is constantly manipulating the fear of people in order to sell more magazines, sell more books, sell more TV space, sell more advertising space and so forth. And yet at the same time, they accuse me of being manipulating by stating the truth to people. Now, I also see the media stating lies to people in order to manipulate the emotion of fear, and they're accusing me of manipulating people by stating the truth to people. I find this a very, very manipulative question, actually, from on behalf of the media. My feelings are this. If I was attempting to manipulate people's emotions by speaking lies to them, by threatening them, by blackmailing them, just as the media does, then I would definitely be a very manipulative person, just as the media are very much generally like. However, I do not do that. What I do instead is I speak the truth to people. And the truth does open people up emotionally. This is the important thing about truth, is it helps them work through issues of their own personal lives. This is a very, very important part of personal development. So, my focus in my seminars is to speak the truth to people. If the people have an emotional response to that truth, then that is their emotional response. I haven't attempted to manipulate that response. I do not need them to have an emotional response, although often I know they will have one because I've stated the truth to them, a truth which they feel inside, which they have never allowed themselves to experience. So quite frequently that happens during my seminars. This is very, very different than taking the media type of action, which is to state a heap of lies or mistruths or distortions of truth to people in order to manipulate their fear into doing something. That is definitely not what I agree with, and I definitely do not do that myself. The media itself believes that when people are open emotionally, they are open to manipulation and control. I actually do not agree with this at all. I feel when a person is completely open emotionally, such as I am generally, you are completely unable to be controlled. The only time you can be controlled is when you're trying to suppress certain emotions. If I can give an example of this. If I am trying to suppress fear, let's say I'm trying to suppress a certain fear that I'm afraid that my mother never loved me. Let's say I'm afraid of that. Then every time somebody externally says to me, perhaps your mother didn't love you, or your mum does love you, they can manipulate me in any direction. They can state one thing or the other thing, and I can be manipulated because I'm shutting down the emotion, my emotional experience. Now, if I've gone through my emotions and I've realized that my mum doesn't love me, for example, that she's shown me through years and years of activity, of hatred and other emotions she's projected at me, and the different ways in which she acted towards me all the way through my childhood, spanking me all the time, hitting me all the time, verbally abusing me all the time, and I would come to recognize that that's not love. And if I came to recognize that wasn't love, and I grieved that and let go of that grief, I can forgive my mother for her behavior towards myself. And from that moment on, I am unable to be manipulated about my mother because I know the truth. So I'm unable to be manipulated by somebody saying your mum really did love you, or somebody saying your mum really hated you. I can't be manipulated in either direction, because I now know the truth because I've allowed myself to personally experience it. Let's look at another example. Let's say I had some fear in my life. Let's say I was afraid of heights, just a simple fear of a physical thing. If I hold on to this fear, then somebody can manipulate me with my fear of heights. They can manipulate my behavior and my choices and my decisions because I am afraid of heights. But if I let go of my fear of heights through an emotional process, which will probably involve my parents and other emotions. Once I work my way through these particular emotions about my fear of heights, once I've released my fear of heights completely, nobody can manipulate me through my fear of heights. They can put me on a high mountain and I won't be afraid. They can put me on the ground, I won't be afraid. They can stand me on a chair, I won't be afraid. They can take me on a plane, I won't be afraid. Because I can no longer be manipulated by the fear, because the fear is now out of me. So the only time a person can truly manipulate me is if I hold on to an emotion without feeling it and releasing it. That's the only time they can manipulate me. Now, the media manipulates people that way all the time. What they do is they encourage people to live in their fear rather than releasing their fears. They do this by stating a lot of things that are happening around us, to us, over and over again, telling us that we should be afraid. And I'm saying to people, no, no, there's no such thing as you should be afraid. Once you release your fear, you will not be afraid of anything. You won't even be afraid of death once you release your fear. You won't be afraid of being harmed once you release your fear. You will engage your life in a perfectly desirous and passionate manner because you are no longer afraid of all of these external things happening. So it is very different what the media are doing. What the media are doing is they are manipulating the fear and trying to help the fear inside of people grow, while what I am trying to do is help people release their fear and have the fear inside of them get smaller, reduce in size, because I know that when it reduces in size, they will have a more happy, desireful life, which is very, very different to having a more fearful life.
1: Do you covertly attempt to control others?
0: Covertly attempt. I don't attempt to control others either covertly or overtly. The main reason why is that any attempt to control another person is out of harmony with the principles of divine truth. So again, I would suggest people have a look at the material that I gave on the gift of free will, and there are only a few times when you would actually attempt to control somebody in a physical sense, and I certainly don't engage in any of those type of forms of control anyway. My feeling is that most people are so afraid of being controlled that most of the time they are controlled almost every day by things and events that they really don't understand about. And the reason why is because they've got so much fear about being controlled. A lot of people project all of this stuff about cults at me because they have just so much fear inside of themselves of being controlled. Now, why does a person have fear inside of themselves about being controlled? It's primarily because when they grew up as a child, they were controlled most of the time. And that's why now, as an adult, they have so much fear in them about being controlled. If they dealt with this fear, if they actually released the emotions relating to the fear of being controlled as a child, and that requires them going through, you know, their childhood and looking at the different experiences they had with either one or both of their parents that were controlling. Once they come out of that experience, they wouldn't have any fear of being controlled by anyone because they'd realise that they have the ability to walk away at any time, they have the ability to move away at any time, and even if somebody puts you in prison, they still can't control what you think, they still can't control what you desire. They still can't control what you put as your highest priorities in your life. So it's totally impossible for somebody to control another, particularly once we've released the fear of being controlled from ourselves. So I would suggest that anybody who's accusing me of controlling others probably needs to have a good look at the fear that they have regarding their own parents and the amount of control they received as a child.
1: You mentioned that when we have the fear of being controlled, we become controlled. How does that work?
0: Because we have the fear of being controlled, we are, and we're unable to release that fear, we are now not able to recognise when we're being controlled or manipulated by our own fear. And any sensitive person around us who is also manipulative and you know, what I would classify as unloving,
2: will attempt to bribe us using our fear or blackmail us using our fear. And what I mean by that is they bribe us by giving us the things that our fear

0: to a person, I'm making you safe by taking away your right to decide. And that's not a way to make a person safe at all.
1: And people didn't question that because they're so caught up in not experiencing their fear of being unsafe.
0: Exactly.
1: That someone just has to say, I'm making you safer, when in actual fact, if they are in a situation where their civil rights would have protected them in the past, now they have less rights, so they're less safe.
0: So actually they're less safe. Yeah. They're less safe than they were before from a free will perspective, but they believe they're more safe because, and it's the fear of the lack of safety that drove them to that point. So this is how it's very, very easy to manipulate a person once they're out, you know, once they are not releasing their fear and they don't recognise they're living in this fear. It's very, very easy to manipulate a person after that. Now, a person who's loving won't do that. They won't manipulate your fear. What they'll do instead is they'll tell you, you've got this fear. It's a fear you need to address and deal with. Now, I certainly do that. I certainly tell people what fears they have when I notice they have those fears. And I tell them this is the way to release that fear. Once you release that fear, you won't be governed by it anymore. You won't be manipulated by it anymore. People outside of you are not going to be able to control you with it anymore. And that's a place of freedom, not a place of control. So I feel that a lot of people need to reappraise their assessment of how they view fear. And any person who says, AJ is a person who's controlling, must have a lot of fear because, as you know, in my personal life, I don't control anybody, including yourself. Mm. So any person who's got that level of fear must have a lot of fear from their childhood that they're then imposing upon me.
1: And in actual fact, what I observe is that you're teaching people how to release their fears, to move through their fears so that they can actually never be controlled.
0: Exactly.
1: Yeah.
0: Exactly. And the problem for many is that some of them like being controlled because it gives them the ability to not have to make a personal choice. Mm-hmm. In other words, they don't have to take as much responsibility for their life. And some people obviously don't like being controlled, so they think everybody's going to control them when nobody really is. And I find that even just making a statement of truth to people, some people believe that's controlling. And it blows me away that they think that. But the reality is they're not used to hearing any truth from anybody. And when they do, they've always heard it in a manipulative way from their father or mother. So it's a bit like saying, you know, only telling somebody the truth when you want them to do something or you want them to feel bad about yourself. I don't do that. I tell people the truth all the time and I don't have a motive for doing so other than just to be loving towards them. Mm. So people need to reassess, I feel, their belief systems about fear and their belief systems about control.
1: Do you do things to force people into an emotional experience?
0: Definitely not. All the times that I tell the truth to people, my motive is just to tell them the truth. I realise that telling somebody the truth does have the effect of emotionally opening them up. They emotionally connect with the truth generally, and as a result of that, if it's a truth that is a part of their life and has been a part of their life from their childhood that's unreleased, then there'll always be some emotional experience as a result come up. Now, sometimes the emotional experience is anger, sometimes it's shame, sometimes it's guilt, sometimes it's grief. It's preferable if it's grief because obviously you get closer to the actual emotion that you felt as a child, but often people have to go through the layers of emotion before they hit that place. My only reason for telling a person the truth is because I can feel that is a truth they feel, and I'm voicing what they've always felt inside of themselves but which they've never been able to feel free enough to express. And yet when they do express it, all of a sudden they connect emotionally and now they have an experience, and this experience, it helps them see what the truth is, the truth that they actually do believe about their life or about their personal experience.
1: Hmm. But do you never force people to have an experience in your company?
0: No. I often are very, I'm like a dog with a bone with the truth, definitely. But I know the power of the truth. The truth sets you free. And I believe that with my whole being. So the power of the truth is such that I would not ever avoid telling it. The issue is whether the person wants to receive it or not. Now, if a person is in my company, I assume they want to receive the truth.

0: they're in my company and they don't want to receive the truth, then my suggestion is leave my company. That's okay. I'm okay with that. I'm always going to say the truth when a person's in my company. And most people who know me well enough now know that if they're with me at any point in time and in my company at any point in time, that at some point in time I'm going to raise the truth with them about how they're acting or how they've been or how what they feel or what they're projecting at me or whatever. Obviously, I do that because, firstly, if they are projecting different emotions at me or they are having different feelings about me they're not voicing and I'm sensitive to them, I want to say the truth about that. And it's my right because I'm involved in their life in that moment to say that. I have the free will choice, of course, to suppress that, as most people might choose to do, but I don't choose to do that generally because I know the power of the truth. The power of the truth is always liberating. It always creates more freedom. And so that's why I'm so focused on telling people the truth when they're in my company. If I know a person does not want to hear the truth, then I won't generally share the truth with them. However, I probably also won't want to spend much time in their company. Mm-hmm. And so quite often people wonder why we don't spend much time in certain people's company. Well, most of the time it's because of their resistance to the truth. And for that reason, I don't feel strongly attracted to spending the time with people who are very, very resistive or blocked to the truth or get angry or needy about the truth. I prefer to just have a truthful and open conversation with somebody who's frank and honest and open, as frank and honest and open with me as I am with them. And that allows us then to get to know each other properly. It enables us to interact truthfully, but it also enables both of us to grow.
1: And you mentioned that you affirm for truth, but that's not necessarily eliciting an emotional response in them, would you say?
0: No, I'm firm for truth whether they have an emotional response to it or not. Mm-hmm. I'm not trying to get an emotional response out of the person. I'm just firm for truth because I realise the power of the truth. Mm-hmm. I honour the power of the truth. I honour God's universe in that way. God's universe is all based around truth and love. And that's one way in which I honour that, by actually stating truth and being loving as I'm stating the truth with every person that I meet.
1: Do you attempt to emotionally threaten a person in order for them to do what you want?
0: Definitely not. I do not agree with emotional threats at all. I feel, though, that most people engage emotional threats almost every day, if not every hour or minute of their lives. If you think about the average interaction between a parent and a child, a lot of it is emotionally threatening in the sense that the child's behaviour is being controlled by the parent either withdrawing or giving something depending upon what the child does. And that is an emotional threat. That is it's probably more specific to say that it's more like a combination of bribes and threats. And I feel that this is how the majority of people interact with each other. They have a combination of bribes and threats. So the bribe is, I won't raise the truth about you if you don't raise the truth about me. That's a bribe.
1: Yeah.
0: A threat is, I'll raise the truth about you in public unless you do something for me.
1: Right.
0: That's a threat.
1: Yeah.
0: So quite frequently, you see a combination of bribes and threats used in everybody's day-to-day life. I don't do that with people. You know that I don't do that with you at home. And I don't do that with people in my day-to-day interactions with people. I don't have a motivation of manipulating people. Mm-hmm. I have a motivation of just saying the truth and being myself while I'm there present in that particular situation. They're my only motivations. And as a result of that, people often around me are confronted because I'm often not what they want me to be. I'm not what they like, oftentimes. And I'm not responding to their desire for a bribe. So many times people want to be bribed. You know, they want to have the interaction of, don't you say any truth to me and I'll promise not to say any truth to you. They want that interaction because they're so afraid of the truth themselves. Mm-hmm. So I don't engage in those kind of behaviours at all. What I like to do with people is I like to be open and frank and truthful about my own feelings, and open and frank and truthful about what I'm feeling from the other person. And if what I'm feeling from the other person is what I believe to be unloving or violent in its nature, then I don't want to spend any time with them. If what I'm feeling from the other person is enjoyable, and pleasant to be with. And by the way, a person can tell me the truth about myself because I'm perfectly able to receive it, as everybody who's close to me knows. If they can tell me something about myself, I'm perfectly okay with that. I often find that people are not perfectly okay with even telling me that. Mm. So we have a lot of emotional investments, I feel, as a society, in not sharing the truth with each other. And we have a lot of emotional investments in maintaining specific emotional status quo. In other words, many people have an emotional investment of don't make me cry. In other words, don't discuss anything with me that is relating to my past that will cause a tear to come up in my eye, because then I might get overwhelmed with an emotion that I'll have to experience and I don't want to experience. You know, a lot of people don't make me feel ashamed. For many people, just saying the truth about their life makes them feel ashamed because they did shameful things during their life. Mm-hmm. And so they feel ashamed when you start speaking of the truth about their life. I don't believe that is shaming them. I believe that is being truthful. If you had an emotion of judgment about what they'd done, now that's shaming them. Mm. Yeah, so my feelings are speaking the truth is important to every single person in my life. And if the person wants the truth, then I'll enjoy their company a lot. If they don't want the truth, then they'll obviously get angry with me or resistive in some way, and I won't want their company very much.
1: You were mentioning about manipulative, the accusation, I suppose, is often made that you're manipulative.
0: Mm-hmm.
1: And
0: I don't feel it's often made, by the way.
1: No.
0: I don't. In the course of an entire year, I might hear the accusation once or twice.
1: Yeah, let's say it's consistently made by the media.
0: Right, it's consistently made by the media and
1: the media.
0: Few of attacking individuals who just don't like me.
1: Who are not the majority of people we know at all.
0: No.
1: Yeah. But I just found it interesting that you're talking about this idea of manipulating people through bribery and threats. And that's actually, from what you're saying, that's true manipulation. Why do you think it is that people find you stating the truth to be manipulative?
0: Well, I feel, again, a lot of times it relates to their childhoods. Many times the only time a child heard the truth was when the parent was trying to manipulate them to do something. So I find that very unfortunate, that the underlying motivation of many parents to tell the truth is only to manipulate the child into taking some course of action. Now, of course, if a person's grown up with that, they'll automatically assume that anybody who's telling them the truth is wanting to manipulate them in some way. And I find that very unfortunate. But that isn't a statement more about their own parents than it is about myself. So when a person accuses me of manipulating them just when I speak the truth, my instant knowing is that they have had a very manipulative childhood where their parents have attempted to manipulate them using the truth.
1: Yeah, I suppose what I'm asking is, if you're stating the truth, it's not manipulative.
0: No.
1: I see that. Why is it when the parents are stating the truth, it's a manipulation? What else is going on?
0: Well, manipulation depends upon the intent of the person. So if the intent of the individual is to create a different behaviour because of a statement of truth, then that is manipulation. I don't have an intent to change a person's behaviour or manipulate their behaviour with myself. I just have an intent to live in harmony with truth. So it depends very much upon the intent of the individual. If my intent of telling you the truth was to manipulate you by making you feel guilty, then of course I would be manipulating. But I don't tell people the truth in order to make them feel guilty. I tell the truth in order for a person to face up to the truth and help them. And I help them emotionally through the process as well. So as you know, I've told you the truth many times, and I've always stood there and helped you through the process of dealing with that truth as well. I didn't tell you that truth in order to make you feel worse about yourself. I've just said, no, darling, this is the truth. This is what you did. Mm-hmm. And you need to see what you've done before you can change. And this is the same intent that I have with everyone. Many times parents don't have that intent. Their intent is to modify the behaviour of the child. And many people who tell the truth in the world today have the intent of modifying the behavior of the person. I don't agree with that intent. I don't have that intent. I'm hoping that a person will modify their own behavior by hearing the truth, but only through that mechanism, not because I'm trying to force them into shame or guilt. Mm-hmm. In fact, if they feel shame or guilt, I try to assist them through those emotions, as you know, in order to help alleviate their shame and guilt so that they can just focus on the truth of what happened.
1: Sure. Mm. Thank you. Have you ever told people they'll go to hell if they don't follow what you teach?
0: Like the Bible does. And I don't even know if the Bible really does, to be frank. I feel that there's many statements in the Bible which would indicate that's not true anyway. But, most religions, and particularly Christian religions, do basically say that if you don't do what the Bible says, then you'll go to hell and that you'll be there forever. You'll be in eternal torment in a location that you are in which you are in extreme pain. I do not agree with that at all. I don't feel that anybody will go to hell for any action. I believe oftentimes we are already in hell because of the actions we have taken. And when I say that, what I mean is the way God has constructed her universe is that whenever I take an action that's out of harmony with love and truth, my soul already degrades in its condition and I already experience a hell of a sort. And it begins oftentimes with a sore conscience. But for those who don't have a sore conscience, it often happens that many external events occur, showing them that the choices that they were making at that particular time are resulting in their own pain and suffering. Mm-hmm. So I feel that the majority of people are already experiencing a hell of a sort, in the sense that they are experiencing the hell of their own unloving choices and the choices of others' unloving behaviour forced upon them in their current life. I don't think you need to threaten anybody with that. I feel you need to alleviate people. Sorry, I just need to have a cough. I feel you need to alleviate people from the burden of that kind of thinking. The way you do that is by demonstrating to them that any behaviour they engage that is out of harmony with love and truth will result in breaking one of God's laws, which automatically has, let's call it a penalty. I would prefer to call it an operation. It's a bit like the operation of gravity. If you break the law of gravity, you can't really break it, like in the sense of break the law itself. You can only attempt to not be governed by the law. So if I'm standing on a very tall building, 20 stories high, and I attempt to not be governed by the law of gravity, I might step off the edge of it. And the law is going to have its operation. Whether I agree with its operation or not is really immaterial. The law has its operation. All of God's laws are like that. And God has laws that govern the soul, the morality, ethics, and a lot of other things that people are not aware of. And if I help people become aware of these particular laws that God has, then they'll be able to choose whether they still want to attempt to break or attempt to not be governed by that law or not. Now, my suggestion is that any attempt to not be governed by one of God's laws is an exercise in futility that will always result in pain and suffering. So I believe pain and suffering is the direct result of our personal attempts or the attempts of our environment to not be governed by God's laws that God has already set up. If I can help a person understand those laws, then I can help a person choose to be governed by the laws, and that will result in more happiness. But I cannot force that upon them. That has to be a personal choice they make. You think about it, you can't force a person to take a certain action except by being with them 24 hours by 7 days a week for their entire life. And I certainly do not want to do that. I want to live my own life. I don't want to spend all of my life trying to govern billions of people's lives by being with them 24/7 and telling them off every time they choose to do something personally against God's laws and rewarding them every time they choose to do something in harmony with God's laws. Such a proposition is ludicrous. And I would never consider doing it, and nor would any sane person, I believe. So my suggestion is that people need to understand that whenever there is pain and suffering in their lives, it is the direct result of a lack of harmony with God's laws, and therefore something that they can personally choose to change. And I don't know if I answered the question, did I?
1: The question was if you've told people they're going to go to hell if they don't follow what you teach. And
0: the answer, the brief answer to that, of course, is no. But many people do finish up going to hell, as the statement says, but as a direct result of the choices they've already made, mm-hmm. not of something they will make in the future necessarily. Obviously, if they continue to make negative choices in the future, then they will go to places in the spirit world that reflect their condition. But one thing I must say in this question too, though, is that hell is not a place that you can't get out of. Hell is a place, many people on earth are in hell in a certain period of their life, in the sense they have all tormented emotions over a certain period of their life. And then as they progress and work their way through that emotionally, they get out of that state. It's exactly the same after a person passes into the spirit world. They might be tormented initially by certain things that they've done in their life and they'll feel like they're in hell, but after a while they can get out of that state and be in more heavenly, shall we call them, places, more beautiful places where they're not in torment.
1: Great. Have you ever promised people would be successful in their business or personal life if they follow what you teach?
0: Well, it's an interesting question because in a way, if a person does follow the principles of divine love and divine truth in their personal life, now all of God's laws are working in harmony with their choices. Now, naturally, that's going to result in a pretty positive life, a very happy, fulfilling, beautiful life. The problem, though, is that we live in a world that is very much against following, doing things in harmony with love, truth and humility. And there are many spirits that surround us on a day-to-day basis that also live out of harmony with love, truth and humility. As a result, those particular people will oppose what we do. So we can't guarantee while a person is on earth, while the earth conditions are as they currently are, that they will automatically result in more happiness and more joy and more fulfillment in their life if they follow the principles of divine truth. Because when they follow the principles of divine truth, there are other things in the world as it currently stands that oppose those principles. Mm-hmm. They oppose the principles of free will, for example. They oppose the principles of love. They oppose the principles of honesty. They oppose the principle, lots of different principles that we're teaching. Now, because of that, you basically on earth have this sort of separation, if you like, that occurs where those people who are practicing principles of love, truth and humility feel and can often be attacked by the people who do not want to practice the principles of love, truth and humility. I put to everyone, though, that if the people saying that they are practicing the principles of love, truth and humility attack others, then they are not practicing the principles of love, truth and humility. But if a person is practicing the principles of love, truth and humility that we teach, then they could have a positive life, but that is now dependent upon how the people who are out of harmony with those principles wish to act towards them. So we cannot promise that a person is going to have a much more happier, fulfilled life because there is the potential of attack coming from another group of people when they follow the principles of love, truth and humility.
1: So what is to be gained if people follow the teachings?
0: Well, immense things. Firstly, you learn the truth of the universe from God. You learn that you come to have a purely loving relationship with God. You receive divine love. As you receive divine love, your soul is open to absorbing the truths of the universe. So you begin absorbing all of the truths of the universe. You have no fear. You get to a point in the future where there is no fear at all within you. So you no longer live by any fear at all. You become at one with God through this process. So now everything you choose to do is completely in harmony with love and truth. So there are just immense benefits from following the principles of love and truth. However, while you live in the world, as it is currently, there is the potential still of you being attacked because of the choices that other people make. Now, obviously, the more people who make a choice for love and truth, the less people there will be who wish to attack, and there will also be less people who respond to fear of attack. And as a result of that, the world can also change and eventually become a loving place too. So there are immense personal benefits, there is immense universal benefits in terms of the rest of your existence, infinite benefits for your life, but there is also the benefits of living how you live your life now and the potential benefit of the whole world changing as a result of your choices.
1: Do you have a slick, well-rehearsed public relations front?
0: Well, you've been with me now for, what, 5 years, haven't you, darling? And as you know, I'm pretty much identical in public as I am in private, right? So I wouldn't call that a slick public relations front. If I've got a slick front, then it's always there all the time. I think, though... And this is one of the reasons too why we don't edit videos and we don't, you know, we just put things on as they are, because we feel quite strongly that things should be presented exactly in the manner in which they occur. We don't feel that truth is served by modification or prettying up something. It is how it is. What happened, happened. Warts and all, it happened. And we feel, even with ourselves, warts and all, we're happy to present ourselves truthfully to everyone. Everyone in that process will see how we change. As we grow in love and as we grow in humility and truth, everyone will see how we change. When we change, they'll be able to say, that's what he was like then and that's what he's like now. Wow, that's very different. And that's what she was like then and that's what she's like now and that's very different. And they'll be able to make comparisons. And then they'll be able to see that what we're teaching actually works. Mm-hmm. If a person continuously makes a sort of like slick front, then you're getting a heavily modified version of what the person actually is. Now, that's not good for the person, because the person is, if they're really going to become in harmony with the principles of what we teach, they need to come face to face, in, like I so often say in my presentations, like a mirror. It's like a mirror put in front of me that I can look at and go, come face to face with myself. And I need to come face to face with myself. So any time if I desired to modify something, I'm not willing to come face to face with something in myself. So, for example, if we did a video and then we found, oh, we didn't like that bit and we didn't like this bit and we didn't like that bit, they're all just things that we don't want to come face to face with ourselves about. It's far better to come face to face with ourselves about all things if we truly want to grow, particularly if we want to grow towards God, because God sees ourselves as we truly are. He sees us clearly. We need to see ourselves clearly if we're ever going to become at one with God. So I don't believe in a slick public relations front. I believe in everything being just as it is, warts and all. That's my way of dealing with all issues.
1: Great.
0: And maybe I can point out too there that sometimes with Lena and Igor, with editing the videos even, we've had these kind of things. They say, oh, should we take that out? I go, no, leave that in. That's fine. You know, like, we can correct that later or whatever, if it's an error, rather than have it all nice and slick and polished, you know, because slick polish doesn't allow the character to show through. It also doesn't allow the audience to determine progress over a period of time. All it does is it's just a way of maintaining a facade. And I've done many talks about facade, maintaining facade. I've had a talk about the three selves, the facade self. We've had a talk about the facade self and what it, you know, what it is and what it prevents us from doing. So, you know, for us to then maintain a facade on any level would be completely hypocritical and out of harmony with our own teachings.
1: Do you edit any of the presentations you place on YouTube?
0: No, we don't edit the presentations we place on YouTube. We might trim off a bit of superfluous comments at the front of the presentation and at the end of the presentation where, you know, I'm talking about mundane things relating to the audience that's particularly there and not to a worldwide audience. But the actual presentation itself is unedited all the way through. When I say unedited, the guys who are doing the video obviously need to turn one video, turn everything into one video from two cameras or even three cameras. So that requires a process of switching. But we don't actually edit what happened. We don't cut bits out that we don't like what happened, where we don't like what happened, or cut bits out where we said the wrong thing, or cut bits out. That all stays in. And the beauty of it staying in is that it lets everybody see exactly what happened on the day. Now, if we need to correct something, then we'll come back later and we'll correct it by saying some more things. And I feel that is the way God also wishes us to be. God, anything that's happened in the past has happened. That's reality. We can't rewrite history. All we can do is correct it. If it was in error, we can correct it, but we can't rewrite it. So my feelings are I want an accurate record of history, and if I need to correct it because I've learnt something new or I've become more developed in love or I've learnt a new truth, then I will correct it. When I know that truth or when I've become more developed in love and to know that truth, I will correct it then, but not before then. Until that time, it will remain indelibly etched as it is, and it will always remain as a record. The beauty of that is that you have an accurate record of history. Unfortunately, with the way mankind creates history on the earth, it's very interesting because most of the time, history is not even written accurately. It is written by the people who want to give a certain slant to the history. And then later on, it's written even more, and some things are completely written out of history, in fact, and new generations of people don't even know that they even occurred. In the spirit world, it's very different because every record of history is a complete and accurate record of history, and often there is books with a comparison in the spirit world where they have a list of the thing that people on earth said happened and then what actually happened next to it, and it's a very interesting contrast. On earth, everyone wants to maintain a facade, wants to usually present themselves to be better than they actually are, wants to present the actual event to be better than it was, and as a result of that, there's a heavy desire to edit. I don't have those desires. I want things to be exactly as they are, and if I need to correct something in the future, something that I've done wrong in the past, then I'll correct it. Aside from that, no, I'm not going to correct it until I recognise that it's actually wrong.
1: Is everyone who comes to your seminars unhappy?
0: Well, it depends. It seems to depend on what seminar. I would say the majority of people who come to the seminars are searching for truth. Many of them are already quite happy and quite open-minded. That's why they're willing to come along to one of the seminars. But there are times when I say things in a seminar that causes them to feel about an emotional thing that happened in their childhood or something that happened in their life, and as a result they'll have a cry, so they'll in that moment be unhappy. I feel this whole concept of happiness and unhappiness is very flawed as well on the planet, in the sense that we almost expect all of us to be happy all the time, and then when we're not happy all the time we think something's wrong. But the reality is many of us have had very harsh childhoods, harsh lives, and particularly if we've lived in the third world or, you know, some countries that don't have the same level of resources that we have in the Western world. And we've had very difficult lives and we've got a lot to cry about, actually. We've got a lot to release that we have been sad about. And we've never had the opportunity to emotionally process it. So I believe a lot of people actually are very unhappy. In fact, I feel the majority of the world is very unhappy and afraid. And they're even afraid of their unhappiness. If we release this unhappiness and this fear, then we have the potential to have a very happy world and very happy individual lives. But we're not going to be able to do it by making out that nothing bad happened, by making out that the past didn't happen. We're going to have to do it by facing up to our past, both as humanity but also as individuals, and coming to terms with our past. When we do that, then we have the potential of being happy after we've experienced some unhappiness. Mm. I feel that when people come to the seminars, they're often like any normal person. They are a person who's trying to be happy, but often quite unhappy inside of themselves. They're a person who believes they are loving, when quite often they're quite unloving. And they're people who often think they know the truth, and then after a short discussion realise that maybe they don't know very much of the truth. And I feel the majority of the world's population would fall into that those categories. I believe we don't have anything to fear from that. We only can learn from that.
1: Is everyone who comes to your seminars happy?
0: Please refer to the discussion about everyone being unhappy.
1: Well, maybe we don't need to record an answer, yeah.
0: Well, I think this could be included in that answer.
1: Yeah.
0: Together, I think, it could be included. Sure. Because the reality is that we all have the potential for extreme happiness. We also have the potential for extreme unhappiness. It all depends on how we choose to live our lives. If we choose to live our lives completely in harmony with love and truth and humility and receive divine love, then there is a high likelihood of living in extreme happiness in our life. If we choose to live our lives out of harmony with God's laws, out of harmony with love, not wanting to know the truth, denying the truth most of our life, not taking personal responsibility for our life, then we are choosing to live with a lot of pain and suffering. And so, you know, that is unfortunately the state of humanity. We are making these choices, and unfortunately, the majority of us finish up making choices based upon addiction, fear, and other emotions. And as a result of that, they're not choices based around love and truth, so it can only result in pain and suffering. And I feel even pain and suffering itself, while in itself it hurts. It also is a way for us to pause and go, oh, wow, I'm in a lot of pain and suffering. Mm-hmm. There must be something wrong mm-hmm. with my life. So it actually causes us to get to a state of humility at some point. So I feel that happiness, extreme happiness, is definitely possible. I also feel that extreme unhappiness is definitely possible. And it all depends on our choice, what we choose to do, the choices we make personally as to what will be the result. Now, obviously, many people who come along to my seminars are the same range of people as you would find in any normal day-to-day activity. As a result of that, there are some that are happy, there are some that are unhappy, and there's a wide range in between.
1: So you're actually saying that the people who attend the seminars represent a cross-section of society at the moment?
0: Yes, I feel they represent a cross-section of society, with one possible exception, and that is that they are open to a guy called Jesus saying some truths to them, which general society at this point in time is not open to receiving. Mm. So aside from that, they basically are very, very similar to any other person you would meet in society. They all come out of general society. They all come out of different experiences. There's a wide range of backgrounds. There's a wide range of socioeconomic backgrounds. There's a wide range of cultural backgrounds in every person that we meet that are attracted to divine truth. The only difference between the majority coming at this point and the average person is they are not afraid to come along to a person who says he's Jesus telling them something at a seminar. That's the main difference. And in fact, probably the only difference. Mm. Many of them also have a desire for truth, and they're willing to try some things out that are sort of left of centre or right of centre, something that's not normal, what they feel is not normal. Although when they come and receive the divine truth from a seminar, they realise that I'm a very normal person speaking about very normal things in a very clear manner, and that is what often finishes up attracting people to have a longer term study of the divine truth.
1: Do you promise happiness for those who follow what you teach?
0: If a person sincerely follows exactly what I teach, they will become extremely happy. Definitely. That is definitely the case. It depends upon them following. There's the great big if. Many people who come to my seminars believe they are following what I'm teaching when they are not. They believe they know what I'm talking about when I know they do not know. And this is the problem with terminology that we use. You know, on Earth you have to have terminology to express things. You express things in a language. The problem with the expression of things in a language is that people think they assume, or they assume they know what you're talking about when they might not know the feeling involved of what you're talking about. It's very, very hard to discuss things with people who believe they know what you're talking about when they don't really know. And the only way they're really going to know is if they learn to practice the three primary principles of love, truth and humility, but particularly humility. And that is the biggest problem that I see in terms of people that come to the seminars. The majority of them are nowhere near humility when it comes to an assessment of the truth of their own lives. And as a result of that, they're not yet feeling what they actually feel. And so they think they know what I'm talking about when they're not yet experiencing it. Once they experience it, then they will know. And what I find for most people is that they realise that after a while. You know, you've said to me 3 years, you know, I think just recently you said, 3 years ago you told me that and I thought I understood and now I get what that means, you know. And many people have said that to me over the time, over my life, over the 2,000 years of my life, where they thought they knew what I was saying. And then when they went through a personal emotional experience, they realised that the experience was what I was saying and I was trying to describe an experience to them that they themselves didn't really understand at the time.
1: Mm-hmm. Yep. Do you encourage or teach people to leave their families?
0: Well, the only time I would encourage a person to leave their family was if the family was acting in a violent or unloving manner towards the person. And I would define an unloving manner as I've defined it in the talk that I gave about the gift of free will. And the way I've defined that is any action or words or expressions or manipulation that results in the family attempting to manipulate the free will of the individual. So the only time I would encourage a person to leave their family, and when I say encourage, it's probably not the right word, I would state to them that they would need to love themselves and leave their family. I wouldn't encourage them to. I wouldn't try to give them a carrot to dangle in front of them to show them a reason to. All I would just say to them is, look, if your family is treating you badly, if they're attacking you, deriding you, being condescending to you, belittling you, and also becoming violent with you in their words or their actions, then that's the time to leave somebody. And if that's your family, then leave them. Or if that's your partner, then leave them. If that's work, then leave it. If that's a business, then leave that. If that's, you know, anything in society that does that is out of harmony with love. So leave it. Other than that, stay with the situation and work your way through what issues there are. I feel a lot of people run away from situations with family, friends, you know, work colleagues, you know, businesses and all those other things in life. They run away from them because they don't want to face something in their own selves emotionally that it brings up within them. And they then use the excuse that they're being attacked or whatever, when sometimes the people that are saying the truth to them are not attacking them, they're just saying the truth to them. Mm-hmm. So I would take care if a person was considering leaving family, friends, relationships, businesses, whatever, workplace environments, whatever, you would have to be very honest with yourself that you're not just resistive to hearing the truth, or whether you are actually having the feeling of attack coming from you, where the other person is getting angry, condescending, belittling of you. That's a different thing altogether. A person can tell you the truth without being condescending, without being belittling, without attacking, without, you know, yelling at you and verbally abusing you or punching you or doing worse violent things towards you. They can easily tell you the truth without all of those things. If they're saying to you that they're telling you the truth while they're doing all of those things, then that's the time to leave the situation because it's not loving to yourself.
1: Do you encourage or teach people to come and live with you?
0: aside from you, no.
1: I wouldn't even say you encouraged me, you just invited me.
0: I invited you, yeah. As you and I both feel, we love our privacy. We get, obviously because we share a lot with people, we do get very little private time, and so we treasure our private time. And as a result of that, we love our privacy. We definitely would never want to live with somebody else, aside from that other person being a child that we had. My feelings about living with other people is that oftentimes you've got to deal with their emotional projections and their unloving behaviour and so forth. But not only that, even if they were perfectly loving, I would still love to spend private time with you and experience my life with you. And so I don't like to spend a lot of time with everybody all the time. I love sharing divine truth with people. I love it particularly when people want to hear it. And if people don't want to hear it, then I don't. But aside from that, I love to spend time alone with yourself or alone with myself, with God, either of those two things. We have never encouraged anybody to come and live with us. We have sometimes suggested to people, when they've asked, that they can live with us for a short period of time for a reason. But my personal feeling is that most people need to take, or all people need to take, personal responsibility for their living arrangements, which includes personal responsibility for their home, for their kitchen, for their welfare, for their life, for their food, for their clothes, for their shelter, and all of those other aspects of life. If sometimes we have visitors come to stay with us, but oftentimes it's a very short period of time that we like to have visitors. I don't think we've had many visitors in the last 3 or 4 years that haven't been here any longer than 1 week or less. Mm-hmm. And we prefer it that way because we love to have our personal time together, and we definitely would not ever have a compound where lots and lots of people live together. We would feel that to be a very strange living arrangement. Mm-hmm. Yeah.
1: Do you encourage or teach people to come and live near you because it's safe?
0: I have never encouraged people to come and live with me for any reason, safety or not.
1: Near you, this question.
0: Or near me, yeah, for any reason. Mm-hmm. Any person who's come to live near me, most of them have never discussed with me their desire to do so. They've often made the choice without any discussion with us. And I think with yourself, you would have preferred that they hadn't have, in many cases, come to live near us.
1: Oh, that's not...
0: Not always the case, but...
1: No, and that's not anything personal about those people. No. I just had some fears about us not having our private space together.
0: Exactly. Yeah. So, you know, the reality is we've never encouraged people to come and live near us for any reason, and particularly not for the reason of trying to maintain safety. We've taught people over and over again that safety is not about location. Safety is about what's going on inside of yourself and what you attract. You will attract very unsafe events if you have high levels of fear inside of you, whether you think you're safe or not. And we've told this to people over and over again. And many people have come to live near us, I understand, because they wanted to share more with divine truth. I don't see how that's the case either, because oftentimes we're not here. The only real way of sharing divine truth with us on more occasions is to be present with more of our seminars, no matter where we are. And that would probably mean travelling around in a similar way that we have been travelling around, which I suppose would then make somebody a groupie. And again, we don't really encourage that either. We encourage people to feel about their own desires and passions in their life, and then to follow those desires and passions with passion. And we feel that that will take them to many different places around the world, like it's taken us, and it will take them into many different experiences, which will be very enjoyable for them.
1: So from what you're saying, you don't feel that people need to live near us in order to experience more divine truth even?
0: No, not at all. In fact, what we often find is the people that live near us get more attack from spirits, because there are many spirits around us at times opposing divine truth. And often when people come to live near us, they feel more feelings of attack from spirits when they come to live near us. And that's often the case with seminars too. People have often commented when they come to a seminar that sometimes they feel attacked at the seminar by spirits. And that's because there are a lot of spirits wanting divine truth to not succeed on the planet. And as a result, they'll do anything to try to impede the success of divine truth on the planet. So, yeah, my feelings are, come and live near us if you want to, but make sure it's because it's a personal passion that you're fulfilling of doing something enjoyable in your own life that you wanted to do before you met us.
1: Mm-hmm.
0: Or after you've heard divine truth, if you find that you want to share in the delivery of divine truth to the world, yes, we'd be happy to have as many people as can help us in that process.
1: Mm-hmm.
0: We find that there's some who are very sincere in helping us with that process, and we love engaging those kind of people. But obviously we're going to want the sincerity if we're going to engage that process. Quite often people want things from us when they come to live near us. And to be honest, you're not going to get anything from us if you come to live near us any more than you'd get anything from us if you lived apart from us.
1: Do you say, or have you ever said, that there is a doomsday or Armageddon?
0: No, there is no such thing as Armageddon or a doomsday. I believe and I've been quite open about this, that I believe quite strongly that there is no such thing as an Armageddon, as the Bible states. The Bible states there is an Armageddon. I do not agree. There is no such thing as a doomsday, which is taught in many religions and also taught in a lot of New Age concepts. I don't agree with such teachings at all. I believe that there is the potential of future events that will probably be called cataclysmic on the planet, just like there has been in the past events that have been cataclysmic on the planet. However, I don't see any big impact upon these events, because any person who passes into the spirit world, they have a continual existence. And so I don't see there needing to be any threat of such events. We need to, understand that we have a continuous life and therefore need to have nothing to fear aside from the choices we make. That's the only thing we've got to fear, really. And even then, I wouldn't say to fear. We just need to learn from the choices that caused us pain and suffering. I feel that the biggest doomsday there is the day you choose to stay in pain and suffering. And many people are choosing to do that mm-hmm. every day. Mm-hmm. Choosing to stay in pain and suffering, choosing to not release emotions that cause them to remain in pain and suffering. And I feel that that's a personal doomsday for each person, really. It's sad when I see people doing that, because we have such potential to change and grow. And our potential to change and grow is infinite as human souls. And this is something that we teach all the time. So when people choose to remain in pain and suffering, I feel that's a personal doom for them. But it's not a doomsday. And I feel people also refer to a judgment day. And I believe that judgment day is every moment. Every moment you're faced with choices and decisions. Some of those choices and decisions you make are out of harmony with love, and because they're out of harmony with love, you will have the consequence that is painful as a result.
1: But are you saying that God is judging us?
0: No, God's laws are in operation. Remember, I've stated in many discussions about God's laws, and I suggest to people to look at the presentations about God's laws. Because God's laws are always in operation. It's like the law of gravity. It's always in operation. We have the choice to ignore it to our detriment. It's the same with all of God's moral laws. It's the same with all of God's spiritual laws. And it's the same with all of God's laws about love that operate upon the soul. We have the choice to our detriment to ignore the law if we so desire, but it will be to our detriment. It will be to our own pain and suffering. So whenever I'm in pain and suffering, I need to look at the choices that I've made and reappraise the choices that I've made. Once I become at one with God, even if other people attack me, I still won't feel pain and suffering. In the first century, after I became at one with God, I didn't feel pain and suffering. Before then, I did. And before I was 30 years of age, I had quite a lot of pain and suffering in my life in the first century, most of which was the result of other people. After I became at one with God, even when other people treated me badly, I no longer experienced pain and suffering.
1: Yeah.
0: Yeah. So I believe when you feel pain and suffering, you have a great opportunity to be self-reflective and to change. And that is the primary way in which we experience either a lack of doom or doom in our lives. I do feel, though, that physical events on the planet are still a potential of occurring, even though 2012 has passed. And I don't believe that God times anything. You know, there's no date in God's eternal existence. There's no special date, special time. There are just experiences that occur as a result of choices that we make. And I do believe still that on this planet, mankind is still making many fear-based choices. As a result of that, a lot of violence is being perpetrated on the planet, but also not only violence towards humanity, but violence towards the Earth itself. And as a result, the Earth normally goes into corrective stances. And so there is still the potential of these events occurring in the future and in the near future, I believe. But that doesn't mean that it's a doomsday or an Armageddon.
1: Mm. My next question is, do you threaten people with a doomsday or an Armageddon? And perhaps we could extend that to this idea, do you threaten people with these cataclysmic or potentially cataclysmic events that you were talking about?
0: No, excuse me, I just need to have a cough. No, the only times I've discussed in the past things with people about so-called earth change events and so forth is when they have asked me the question. When a person asks me a question, whether I'm right or wrong, I will give the answer of what I feel at that time. Mm-hmm. And that's what I do. And as I grow and change, my answers sometimes will change. Obviously, there are some things that I'm remembering, and there are other things that I'm learning. And obviously, with the things that I'm learning, my responses will definitely change. With the things I'm remembering, it's highly unlikely my responses will change because I've already gone through those processes emotionally. I've already come to recognise the truth about those particular things. So after 2,000 years of life, I have a memory of certain things, and it's a wide variety of things. And those particular things, I don't think I will change in the future very much. There are certain things that I don't have no knowledge of, and one of those is the future. I don't know what choices people are going to make in the future. I don't know what effects those choices will have on the earth or their own lives. I'm not omniscient as God is. I don't have the ability to calculate all the potential occurrences or choices that a person may make and work out what the conclusion will probably be. All I have the ability to do is the same as everyone else, and that is to see the potentials of what we can potentially do in the future. And I feel the potential for the future is fantastic on the earth and in the spirit world. The potential on earth is that we can, you know, within 100 years, we could have an earth that is completely free of violence, completely free of war, completely free of weapons, completely free of everything. That's our potential. If everyone used their intelligence, that would definitely be the outcome. And we also have the potential to have a completely opposite thing occur, where it was like in the 60s and 50s, where there was the potential of nuclear holocaust. We have that potential. Mm-hmm. And in the spirit world, it's a bit different. We don't have the potential of a nuclear holocaust, but we do have the potential of staying in the so-called hells, the places where it's dark and dingy and unhappy, for much of our life if we choose to remain as we currently are. If we choose to change, we've got the potential of actually having everyone in those locations leave those locations. We've got the potential of not having any dimensions below the sixth dimension of the spirit world have any people in them because everyone's in a state of happiness. Mm-hmm. We have that potential. These are all the potentials, you know. The reality is every single moment of our lives we are making choices. As soon as we make a choice, we're choosing a different life. We're choosing a different potential. That now becomes our reality. Right? So we all have this ability to change our reality, to change what we actually experience by making different choices. What I would like to see is people make different choices. And I feel there's no need to threaten people with a future because God's laws automatically correct them. Pain and suffering is the automatic result of living out of harmony with God's laws. Mm-hmm. And if we know that, that's one of the truths that we're sharing with people. And if we know that, then we know we can make... Pain and suffering is an indicator. I've made the wrong choice. Mm-hmm. If I'm experiencing pain and suffering, I've made the wrong choice. I need to make a change to my choices. Once I do that and I understand that principle, then I have a lot of power over my own life. I've got the ability to have a beautiful life after that. That's our potential.
1: Mm.
0: Yeah. And I don't believe there's any need to threaten people with any other potential.
1: Yeah.
0: What there is a need to do is inspire people.

0: the reason why your past has been like that. If you can offer people the potential of this inspirational potential that we can all grow, we can all become perfect, we can all become perfected in love and truth, we can all become at one with God if we so desire, but even if we don't desire that, we still have the potential to live completely happy lives. As long as we acknowledge all of God's other laws and live in harmony with them, we will be without pain and suffering. That's our potential. There is the potential of no sickness, no harm, no violence, you know, people living long, very, very long lives and potentially forever on earth if they wanted to, even if they didn't want God. There's this potential if they brought things into harmony with God's laws. But unfortunately, most people don't understand that, and so they keep choosing things that are out of harmony with God's laws, and as a result, they choose pain and suffering.
1: Mm. It's a good thought. Do you teach that people will be saved if they listen to you?
0: Let's define saved, shall we? There is this concept in Christianity that somehow my blood saves people, or my body saves people, or faith in me saves people. None of these things actually save anybody. What is going to save a person from pain and suffering, if we're looking at what is the term saving? What is going to save a person from pain and suffering is living in harmony with all of God's laws of love. Mm-hmm. That is going to save a person from pain and suffering. If I share what I know as God's laws of love and truth, then I potentially am saving people by sharing that truth, but only by sharing the truth. I could liken it to a person who is rowing in a boat and there's a person drowning in the water. You can throw them a life raft of some kind, you can throw them the life raft of some kind, and in a way then you've saved them, right? You can pull them out of the water and then you've saved them. But that doesn't mean that you're better than them. It just means that you are in a position to give something that they needed in order to get out of their current condition. That's all. So I do believe that if a person listens to the divine truth, they have the ability to be saved from pain and suffering. They do. Of course, they're going to have to go through some pain and suffering, because there's pain and suffering often stored in them emotionally, before they feel saved. But secondly, this option of this talk about being saved, I need to clarify more. And that is, I believe that we have the capacity of being turned into a new type of soul. I feel God made us one type of soul, which I would call the soul of the natural man, the natural woman, natural humankind. That soul has the capacity to grow without God to the point of happiness, to the point of living in the sixth dimension of the spirit world, if they've passed, or in living in perfect happiness and peace here on earth. Everyone could have different ideas and different concepts and everything, but live in complete peace with each other under that condition.
1: Mm-hmm.
0: That's what I believe. I don't call that being saved. I call that being happy. To me, being saved is becoming at one with God. Once you become at one with God, this infinite realm of possibility becomes possible. Everything that was before impossible is now possible. And this process of becoming at one with God is only available through God's process. It's not, no man, including myself, has designed the process. God designed it. And we have to either engage it or not engage it. That is our choice. It's like every one of the other of God's laws. You either engage it or you don't. That is your choice.
1: Mm-hmm.
0: The beauty of engaging this wonderful law, this law of divine love, is that it can transform your soul into a new creature, one that is not bound by the finite controls of the original soul, and also by the finite laws that original soul was constrained by. And that's what I'm teaching. I call that truly being saved. Truly being saved is becoming born again into this loving arrangement with God, where you are at one with God. And every new thing comes to you in that state. This is the state that we're

0: trying to describe to people. So we have the capacity to be happy without having that state. But supreme or infinite happiness is not going to be possible without that state. And that's what I'd encourage people to do. So I do believe that if people listen to that, they will be saved.
1: Mm-hmm.
0: But not by anything that I have done for them, but rather by everything that God has done for them. God is the person who created these laws. God is the person who created or gave her own love. She is the person who heals us. I can't do that. So I can't heal another person. God's love heals the other person. The only way I can assist in the healing is by throwing the person the lifeboat.
1: Mm-hmm.
0: By throwing the person the rope, if you like, that will pull them to that condition. And I can only do that because God threw me the rope in the first instance.
1: Do you control people by using their fears to control them?
0: Definitely not. I feel this is what the media and politicians frequently do. What they do is they find things that inside of people generally and that where people feel unsafe, and then they manipulate the safety. They either cause them to feel more fear and then choose a certain action, or they cause them to, they bribe them with feeling less fear, and so they choose a different type of action. And I believe this is a very, very common form of manipulation, because it's often the form of manipulation that most parents use with their own children in order to get the child to do a certain thing or not do a certain thing. So often a child was threatened with punishment if they did the wrong thing, or they were given a bribe, you know, a carrot on a stick, if you like, if they do the right thing. And this is all a part of manipulation through fear, through our fears. I don't do that. I just state very clearly to a person, you have this fear and you need to release it. You need to feel it to release it. You need to go through the feeling of it to release it, is what I say to them.
1: So in the situation you talked about with the parent earlier, you were saying a parent might threaten a child. Are you saying to invoke their fear? But that's different to what you're saying you do.
0: Yes, so they might threaten a child with some future punishment, right, to invoke a certain fear in the child, so the child goes ahead and does a certain thing that the parent wants them to do.
1: So that's, the child isn't feeling their fear in that situation?
0: Not at all. The child is experiencing the threat of a future fear, and because the child is afraid of the parent already, because usually the parent's already hit them or already... The child has had demonstrated to it that the parent is capable of such behaviour. As a result of that, the child will not engage the action that it would like to engage.
1: Mm-hmm.
0: And parents have frequently used this as a form of manipulation of the child's behaviour, right?
1: Mm-hmm.
0: And that's not what I'm doing when I'm talking about fear with people. When I'm talking about fear with people, I'm trying to help people release their fear. I want them to not be governed by fear anymore, so they have a clear mind and are able to make decisions, wise decisions, that are not governed by some unhealed emotional trauma from their childhood.
1: Mm-hmm.
0: We often have huge unhealed emotional traumas from our childhood that cause us to fear things that we don't need to have any fear of. For example, how many people in Australia are afraid of snakes? Quite
1: Very
0: a lot.
1: Many.
0: Quite a lot, right?
1: Yeah.
0: Because snakes in Australia are poisonous. How many people have actually died from a snake bite in Australia?
1: Far smaller percentage than those.
0: Well, I don't think there is even one a year. There's more people dying from shark attacks than there are from snake bites in Australia. But there's more people probably afraid of
1: snakes
0: than sharks, yeah. than sharks, because there's probably less people that go into the water. but the reality is, snakes are just these tiny little creatures, really. How many of them are as big as a human? No. Let's look at spiders. How many people are afraid of spiders? You know, there must be tens of thousands, hundreds of thousands. Whenever a person comes to Australia, they're generally afraid of the spiders here, right? And yet the spiders are tiny little creatures. Like, it makes no logical sense to be afraid of one.
1: Mm-hmm.
0: And even if they're poisonous, it makes no logical sense to be afraid of one, because it's quite easy to you know, destroy it even.
1: Yeah.
0: It makes no logical sense to be afraid of one. But lots of us are afraid.
1: Mm-hmm.
0: Why are we afraid? Because events happened in our childhood that caused us to be afraid. And these events are still manipulating our lives. Mm-hmm. They're still controlling what we do. If a person releases these terrors and fears related to their childhood and how their parents viewed these kind of things, they will grow up without any fear. And as a result, they won't be afraid of snakes, spiders or any other thing. They won't be afraid of death. They won't be afraid of, you know, lack. They won't be afraid of starving to death. They won't be afraid of any of these things, right? Because they will have released the emotions that cause those fears. That's what we need to do. Mm-hmm. If we live in those fears, we're going to be governed by them the rest of our existence. And that includes our existence in our spirit world. What we need to do is release the fears so we're no longer governed by them. Once we've released them, we now have the potential of embracing our real life without fear.
1: What do you do to help people feel less afraid?
0: Well, there's nothing I can do to help a person feel less afraid except perhaps one thing, and that is to tell them the truth. The truth always overcomes fear. However, that is only going to happen if they're willing to release their fear by experiencing it. You cannot tell somebody the truth and they hold on to the experience of their own fear and expect them to have less fear. The reality is while they refuse to experience their fear will remain no matter how much truth you tell them. And this is what I find happening a lot in our seminars. I am trying to encourage people to experience their fear. That's the reason why I talk about it, because I want to help them experience their fear, because I know that when they fully experience their fear will be gone, and then they will be able to live a life completely in harmony with love and truth. But the majority of people hear those words and then they try to be less afraid without experiencing their fear. And that is impossible. So all I can do is share the truth with the person that they don't need to be so afraid of their fear. They need to experience their fear to release it. And they need to not be afraid of the experience of their fear, because it's just another emotion. If I can get across that particular truth and people start to relieve themselves of their fears by experiencing them, then they'll no longer get angry. They'll no longer have fear or rage govern their life, and their life will change substantially. That's what I'm trying to encourage people to do.
1: Do you have power over people?
0: Well, I believe that every single person on this planet has the potential of having power over another person. You know, you can just say something and it cause a change in another person's life. So, yes, you do have power over another person's life if they allow that thing to have power over them.
1: So then do you have power over them, or do they give you power over them?
0: Well, it depends. Sometimes it's worth giving somebody power to change your life, isn't it? Like I've read many, many books in my past and also listened to many people in my past through my last 2,000 years that have changed my assessment of how things work and changed my experimentation, my desire to experiment with something different. And in a way, they've had a power over my life. Mm-hmm. I think that's wonderful, because mm-hmm. it's been a positive effect on my life. But I've chosen, through my free will choice, to take that action. It's different when you force something upon somebody. So what I'm suggesting is that when we choose to force something upon somebody, now we are way out of harmony with the use of our power. The reality is, each of us have a huge amount of personal power. Mm-hmm. All of us have the personal power to change the world we live in. All of us, right, have that personal amount of power. It's how we use our power that matters. Now, if we use our power to attack people, denigrate people, pull them down, destroy them, make them feel worse about themselves, make them feel guilty, to violently abuse them, then we are using our power in a very destructive manner to both them and ourselves. If we use our power to encourage, upbuild, strengthen, give purpose, help people be self-responsible, now we're using our power in a very positive direction to help people in that positive direction of changing themselves and the world around them. That's the way I use my power. That's the way I'd encourage everybody else to use their power. And unfortunately, most people on the planet use their power for a mixture of things, sometimes upbuilding and encouraging, sometimes destructive. And my suggestion is every time you use your power in a destructive manner, there will be pain and suffering for the person who you've used your power against and also for yourselves in the future. My suggestion is to not do that. I've learnt enough about life to not do that myself.
1: Do others feel that you have power over them?
0: Sometimes I feel other people do believe I have power over them. I feel one reason why they believe that is because I know a lot of things about people because I can feel the truth of what their life has been. And often I feel what happens when I'm interacting with a person is I often feel a record of their life, right the way through their life, the choices they've made, but also what has been perpetrated against them as well. And so I often can feel that particular things, those particular things from a person. Now, sometimes other people can feel that I can feel that, and then they become quite frightened. And the reason why they become frightened is because they worry about how I'm going to use that information. But I can't use that information in an unloving manner without breaking my own ethics and without breaking my own relationship with God. So my suggestion to people is they have no need to fear me at all, even if I know lots of things about them that nobody else knows. There's no need to fear me. There is also no need to fear me for any other reason. Like, you know, all I want to do is share truth with the world. That's all I want to do. That's my primary motivation, as you know. And there's nothing to fear with that, except if you want to hold on to an error, then perhaps there is some things to fear. Many people, I feel there are many organisations and institutions and people on this planet who are afraid of the average person having more knowledge of truth. You know, there are many institutions and governments and people on the planet who, and religions on the planet, who do not want the members of their particular government, religion or institution knowing more about truth. This has always historically been the case. The Catholic Church during the Dark Ages refused to translate the Bible, for example, into different languages that the average person could read for this one reason, because they didn't want to find out, they didn't want the average person to find out what the Bible actually said about certain things. It's a way of controlling people. And my feelings are sharing the truth with people is a way of freeing people. Right? If you withhold the truth from people, then you're being controlling. So when you withhold the truth from your friend that her husband's cheating on her, you're controlling your friend's behaviour. You're not giving her the choice to make it. You're not giving her the freedom to make a choice because she believes something completely different. When you control people's behaviour like that, then you are certainly not in harmony with love or in harmony with truth. And there's always going to be negative future consequences. Sooner or later, the person's going to find out the truth. Sooner or later, they're going to realise that you didn't tell them the truth. Sooner or later, they're going to be hurt by that. The beauty of the truth is that people know straight away what they're getting and they know straight away what's happening, no matter how bad it is. Mm-hmm. And this is something that is a loving thing to give to people.
1: Do you claim that the group of people who come to your seminars are better than others? And we'll have a better life than others.
0: I feel actually that many people who come to my seminars are sometimes worse than others, in the sense that they sometimes get a bit self-righteous and judgmental of others, and that automatically makes them worse than other people who are not judgmental or self-righteous. So, you know, it depends a bit on the person's attitude. I feel that the people who come to my seminars are, as I have stated many times, the same as the average person on earth, with probably one or two exceptions. One exception is that they are willing to come to a seminar where a guy called Jesus is speaking, which indicates a certain degree of emotional openness, and you know, and also an open mind. perhaps more open mind than the majority of people. Second thing that attracts most people to my seminars is a desire for truth, because that's all they get every time they come. They don't get somebody feeding them a heap of addictions. They don't get somebody making them feel better about themselves or making them feel worse about themselves. They just get somebody telling them the truth. And some of those people who come are very attracted to that. And I believe that's a beautiful trait, actually. That's something that I'm attracted to in people. And I believe that, you know, I can understand why that other people are attracted to those seminars for that reason. I do not believe that makes them better than others. In fact, in many cases, some of the people who come to seminars have lived very bad lives in the sense of immoral and unethical lives. And they will have many things to work their way through if they want to have a relationship with God. In fact, many of them will have many more things to work their way through than the average person on the planet because of the way in which they've treated other people. But as was said about me in the first century, the sinners come to share with me. And why that was said, was because I don't judge people for what they've done in the past. So many people feel attracted to that. I state truthfully what they've done without judging them.
1: Well, see, earlier you said that people are worse. I didn't expect you to say anyone is better or worse. So perhaps isn't that a judgment?
0: If I can clarify what I mean by worse, yeah. I mean that they have been more unloving in their past than the average person. Mm-hmm. So many of the people who come along to seminars have been more unloving in the past than the average person has been. And this is one reason why they come, because they're in so much pain and suffering that they want a relief for it and they want to find out how to get out of this pain and suffering. That's one of their motivations for coming. So this is why many so-called sinners were attracted to me in the first century, for the same reason. They had pain and suffering in their personal lives, which was an indication that their past, they had made choices that were worse, if you like, or more out of harmony with love than the average person's choices. But I don't judge that. All I do is help them change by giving them the truths that I've learnt myself.
1: And I suppose the question is driving at two important issues. Do you claim that the group of people who come to your seminars are better than others? So now that they've come, even if they've had a life that you might regard as sinful, would you call them better people than the average person now?
0: No, I feel the mark of whether somebody is becoming better in their life, and I think it's more of a personal comparison than a comparison with another person, is how more humble you're becoming about your life and how more truthful you're becoming about your life. I've seen many people come to my seminars for many years who are not an ounce more truthful or humble than when I first met them. And I feel that's quite sad, but it is a statement of truth. Mm-hmm. I also see some who have come to the seminars who have changed immensely since I've known them. They've become much more humble and much more truthful in their life. So I feel they've definitely changed for the better in their personal comparison with their self. I don't feel a feeling of judgment towards them. I just feel it's a shame that a person would come for 3 years and listen to 40 or 50 seminars and not change. That's an indication of quite a lot of resistance inside of them, and also quite a lot of addiction. I also find it immensely beautiful to watch a person change just by coming to one seminar. I think that's amazing. And, you know, whenever a person does that, I think it's just wonderful, because their life changes before their eyes, you know, almost. It can change so rapidly. So I find either state, like, is an indication of some truth about the individual.
1: Yeah, and I suppose the question is asking, do you feel you're creating an elite group of people?
0: Definitely not. If a person followed my teachings, they would never believe themselves to be elite. They will always believe themselves to be a part of humanity and a brother and sister of any other person who's on the earth. They would also have more compassion for other people because they'd realise what they themselves have had to go through in order to become better people. Mm-hmm. So when you've had to personally go through traumatic, painful experiences in order to become a better person, you are usually much more humble about other people and the traumatic experiences they face in order to become a better person. You don't judge them. You judge them far less than you would have before then. So my suggestion is that if anybody who's coming to my teachings are judging other people, then they are definitely not in harmony with my teachings. They're definitely not in harmony with the reception of God's love. They're definitely never going to become at one with God in that state.
1: So are you saying that if they believe they are better than other people, who, whether they're coming to the seminars also or people in society, then they're in
0: they are already more unloving than the average person.
1: Yes.
0: If they believe themselves to be better than the average person and to be more worthy than the average person, then they themselves are already in a worse condition of love than the average person. Their judgment is causing them to be in such a condition. Judgment is a huge problem in religion, in all sorts of ways of life, but particularly in religious practice on this planet. Because what happens for most people who learn a certain type of religious practice is they start judging all the other people who don't practice it. A person who truly practices the principles of divine truth that I've taught for 2,000 years will never fall into that trap. I've stated over and over, both in the first century and in this life, that anybody who judges another, and remember, judgment is an emotion projected towards the other person that they are less than or more unworthy than yourself. Anybody who has that particular emotion towards another person is already severely out of harmony with love. And as I said in the first century, it would be better if a noose was tied around their neck and they threw themselves into the sea than undertook such a decision to judge another person, because that's what's happening to their soul. Their soul is severely degrading in its condition as they judge. A person who's truly practicing the principles that I teach will not judge another. They will support others in their choices and decisions, but they will speak the truth. They will be loving under all circumstances. They will often remove themselves from people who are attacking them, and that is fine. That's not a judgment. That's just a feeling of love towards oneself. And a true person who is practicing these principles will not feel themselves to be better than any other person on this planet. I don't feel myself to be better than any other person on this planet. One of the main reasons why people get all shocked when they hear me say that I'm Jesus is because they believe I'm saying that I'm better than them. I am not saying that at all. I'm saying I am Jesus, but I am not better than you. That's what I'm saying.
1: Great. Thank you.
0: Thanks, darling. Well, welcome everyone to the Frequently Asked Questions channel again. Mary is helping me today with these questions that we're answering today. The questions are the second session of the human relationships, and specifically we're talking about the relationships with a partner, a sexual partner. And so the questions that we're going to be covering today are more detail from our previous session. So just to remind you, this in this introductory comments, what I'd like to do is just remind you of the things that we did cover in our first session of human relationships. And my suggestion to you is if you haven't seen the first session of human relationships, then it would pay to watch those now before you watch this second session. But basically, in the first session of human relationships, we covered the main principles of some basic questions, or what we'd call primary questions that we need to ask about a human relationship. And the two primary questions were, the first one being, what would love do? So whenever we're confronted with an issue, the question is, what would love do? Now, if a person doesn't believe in God, then they need to ask themselves this question, what would pure love do? What would I do if I loved in a pure manner? If a person believes in God, then they can ask the question this way, what would God's love do? Because God's love is pure, what would God's love do? If I answer that question, gives me an opportunity to do things the way God would do it. So that's the first primary question. What would God's love do? Or what would pure love do? The second primary question that we discussed was, do I want to do what pure love does? Or do I want to love how God loves? So you see, the second question gets down to desire. And we discussed desire in our first session. The principle of do I really want to love, or do I just want all of my addictions met? Do I want my partner to just meet everything that I want them to do, even if what my desires or my wants are not pure, not loving? Now, if that's the kind of relationship you want, then it's pretty much pointless probably listening to this session, because we're going to discuss a different kind of relationship where two people are focused on loving or coming to love in a pure manner. So they are the first two questions, weren't they?
1: Yes.
0: And the second set of, then there were a set of supplementary questions, four supplementary questions that each person needs to ask for themselves. The first supplementary question is, if I loved myself, what would I do for myself? In other words, what would love do for myself? Mm-hmm. So if I truly love myself, what would I do for myself? So that's the first question that we need to ask ourselves. The second question is, if I truly loved my partner, what would I do for my partner? That's the second question. The third question was, if my partner, in my opinion, what do I feel if my partner truly loved herself, she would do for herself? But it's your opinion of that. And the fourth question is, what do I feel my partner would do if she loved me? Or what do I feel my partner would do if she had a pure sense of love for myself? So there are four questions. And of course, because there's two people in a relationship, as we've discussed, two people need to ask both questions.
1: Same question.
0: So there's basically eight questions that need to be asked, but four of them are all individual questions that you need to ask. Now, we did not cover in the last session an explanation of those four supplementary questions.
1: Yeah.
0: So that's what we're going to primarily focus on in this session, along with questions relating to soulmates and relationship breakups and a few other questions like that. Once we finish this session, which will still be more general in nature, after that we'll be answering more specific questions from the audience about all sorts of subjects, about their personal relationships and giving advice in personal relationships and so forth. So that'll be in the third session, or that will begin in the third session of human relationships. So this session is primarily about the supplementary questions and other questions such as soulmates and what happens or why would a relationship break up.
1: And with these supplementary questions, we really need to have answered in the affirmative to the primary questions, don't we?
0: Of course.
1: Or it's pointless considering the supplementary questions.
0: Yeah. So if a person watches the first session on human relationships, there were six questions that we covered in that first session, and they watch that session and their answer is, I don't really want to love in a pure manner, I don't really want to love the way God loves, then it's fairly pointless watching this session, actually, because this session is all about trying to bring your love into harmony with the pure love that God has for all humanity and applying that love in a personal relationship with your sexual partner. Mm. So enjoy the questions coming up. I'm sure you will enjoy them, and hopefully they help your personal relationships with your partner.
1: What do you mean by what would love for myself motivate me to do for myself?
0: Yes, so this is the first supplemental question. What would the love for myself, if I had love for myself, what would that love motivate me to do for myself? And I think there's two parts to this question. The first part is, if I truly had love for myself, I would never ask myself or manipulate myself or control myself into modifying myself spiritually, emotionally, sexually or physically into doing something that betrays myself.
1: Mm-hmm.
0: So this is a very important question that we need to answer. The second part of it is, if I truly loved myself, I would never ask another person to do something for myself sexually, physically, emotionally or spiritually that I need to do for myself.
1: Mm-hmm.
0: And that's about taking personal responsibility for yourself. So that's the second part of the question, of the answer. So if we focus on the first part, which is about, if I truly loved myself, I would never betray how I feel. I would never betray how I feel in any aspect of my life. I would never manipulate or control myself or ask myself to do something that's outside or out of harmony with what I truly feel I should do.
2: And so that's also not presenting a facade of what I feel I should...
0: Of course.
2: Yes. Yeah.
0: So if I truly loved myself, I would not present a facade of myself to another person or to myself.
2: Because in a sense, that's a betrayal of myself.
0: Exactly. It is a betrayal of yourself.
2: Yeah.
0: So this is what a lot of people start doing in relationships. They present a facade to the other part of the person in the or other party in the relationship. When they do that, they're not realizing that they're actually, in presenting a facade, they are actually betraying themselves.
2: Mm.
0: Therefore, the person who is the other party cannot have a relationship with the true person, the real self. They're only having a relationship with the facade. So it's always going to be a fake relationship. It's always going to be a relationship that doesn't work. And sooner or later in time, generally, they see through the facade. You know, you can't maintain a facade for the rest of your existence. That's very hard to live with a person and maintain a facade for the rest of your existence is quite a difficult thing to do.
2: Yeah.
0: So sooner or later, most of the things that you're trying to maintain a facade about will be exposed. And if you truly loved yourself, you'd want to expose those things right at the beginning rather than expose them down the track sometime.
2: Mm-hmm.
0: Now, most people are afraid to expose them right at the beginning because they feel their relationship would never get started if that happened. The irony is, under all of God's laws, there's a higher potential of a relationship if you expose the facade than there is if you actually have a facade. So if you live in harmony with truth, you have a higher potential of having a relationship and also, of course, the only way of having a true relationship. And yet most people don't engage that from the beginning. And then, of course, down the track they go, but you told me this at the beginning, but that wasn't real, you know. And then there's all these complaints and all of these things and disagreements that arise as a result of the person not honouring themselves right at the beginning of the relationship. So the first part of this, what would my love for myself motivate me to do for myself, is this part of what your love would do is it would motivate you to always be yourself. And to never betray yourself sexually, emotionally, spiritually or physically. So, and I see people betraying themselves constantly in usually one or more of those areas.
2: Mm-hmm.
0: So while many don't betray themselves physically, they do betray themselves spiritually, for example. So they betray their belief systems when there is a possibility of the relationship degrading or breaking up. They then start to modify their belief system to suit their partner, for example. That is a betrayal of yourself. If you loved yourself, you wouldn't do that.
2: Yeah.
0: Love of yourself does not motivate you to do that. It's fear that motivates you to do things like that.
2: Yeah.
0: With regard to the second aspect, which is if I was truly taking responsibility for all of my own personal needs, emotionally, spiritually, sexually and physically, then I would not desire that you do what I need.
2: Mm-hmm.
0: I would be willing to satisfy all of my own needs, including my own need to be loved. In other words, I would not be reliant on my partner to love me because I love myself enough and I don't need my partner to love me. I want my partner to love me or desire it, but don't need it in order to survive. So a person who's in this state of loving themselves does not demand of their partner to do things that they themselves are not willing to supply for themselves.
2: Mm-hmm.
0: And this is a very important aspect of love of self. If I truly loved myself, it would motivate me to never demand that somebody else looks after me, but instead I would take full personal responsibility for absolutely everything in my life that I create.
2: Yeah.
0: Everything. I would take responsibility for myself physically, feeding myself, emotionally, working my way through emotions without needing other people to be a part of that. Sexually, in other words, I'm not going to project on someone else, you've got to have sex with me before I feel desirable, or you've got to have sex with me and if you don't, I'm going to leave you.
2: Mm-hmm.
0: If you truly love somebody, you don't do that because you are willing to take care of yourself sexually rather than have somebody else do it.
2: Yeah.
0: And also spiritually. In other words, I'm willing to take care of what my belief systems are, what my character development is, take responsibility for developing myself, for changing my nature, not expecting the other person to change before I change and so forth. If I truly loved myself, it would motivate me to change even when you're not changing. My partner isn't changing. I would still want to change. I would still want to grow. I would not want to remain stagnant. I would not project at my partner that they have to change before I do. because I am taking full responsibility for myself. So there's quite a lot in that.
2: There's a lot, isn't there?
0: Yeah.
2: And I think it's interesting, this idea that if I already love myself, then I don't feel the need for you to give me anything.
0: Exactly.
2: But also that love within me towards myself would mean that I can't betray myself, which was the first part of your answer.
0: Exactly.
2: The love motivates me to honour myself, doesn't it? As yes. much as I honour someone else.
0: Yes.
2: Yeah.
0: And it's also with regard to what you were commenting in the first half of your comment, is we are frequently, if you look at relationships on the planet now, frequently there is a demand by one party that the other person loves them.
2: Yeah.
0: Now, if we were truly interested in loving the way God loves, God does not demand that another person loves God.
2: Mm-hmm.
0: God doesn't demand love from any person that God has created. And yet God has given us everything. God still gives us gifts. He even gives gifts to people who do not recognize God at all.
2: Yeah.
0: He even gives gifts to people who totally squander those gifts. And yet he still continues to love them. So he's not demanding that we do something in return for this love. Because God knows that God's love is a gift,
2: mm-hmm.
0: not an expectation. Now, if I was truly taking responsibility for myself in the same manner, I would not be projecting on my partner that they have to love me. And I would not feel sad if they don't.
2: Mm-hmm.
0: I would actually feel that I can love myself and I don't need my partner to love me. But when my partner loves me, it's an extra special gift. It's lovely that they want to love me. And the irony is, because I have this attitude now that it's not an expectation that somebody looks after me, I'm prepared to look after myself, I then recognise the gifts that are given
2: mm-hmm.
0: instead of having an expectation that they're given. So I see everything that my partner does for me as a gift. I don't see it as something they should have done.
2: Yeah.
0: And therefore, I have a lot of stronger feelings of thankfulness that come out of myself towards my partner.
2: Yeah.
0: In addition, because I'm taking personal responsibility for the betrayal of myself, I'm not allowing anyone else, including my partner, to betray me because I will never betray myself.
2: Mm-hmm.
0: And as a result of that particular thing, I will never blame somebody else for what happens in my life because I know I am taking full responsibility for myself and also never betraying my true desires and passions. Even if my desires and passions are out of harmony with God's.
2: Yeah.
0: I need to work on this issue. When we betray ourselves for whatever reason, we have no prospect of growth, and we are also now presenting this facade that I mentioned. And as soon as I present a facade to you, who are you having a relationship with? You're not having a relationship with the real me. You're having a relationship with the facade me. And that's not a real relationship. It can't be ever a real relationship. It's always going to end in grief because you will sooner or later or I will change, you know, and it's no longer have the facade, or you will sooner or later see that I've got a facade and you'll realise that you're not having a relationship with the person you thought you were having a relationship with. You are instead having a relationship with a person who doesn't really exist.
2: Yeah.
0: Now, of course, that's going to cause quite a lot of upheaval in a relationship if that occurs. And it's interesting with these two things. With the first one, which is this betrayal of self issue. In fact, if you think about it, the betrayal of oneself is the highest form of betrayal because before you begin anything else, you are basically starting a relationship or any action in your life. we just pause for the phone.
2: Yeah.
0: So the betrayal of ourselves is the highest form of betrayal. If we betray ourselves before we begin anything, then anybody who interacts with us, God or anyone else, is not really interacting with the true self. They're interacting with a figment of our own imagination or of our own betrayal.
2: Mm.
0: They are not interacting with the real self, they're interacting with the facade. Now, it's impossible to have a decent relationship with anybody who's in a facade. Whether they see the facade or not, it's impossible to have a relationship. And so if we betray ourselves in any way, and that means betray our feelings and emotions, in other words, we don't own up to the fact that we feel a certain way.
2: Mm-hmm.
0: We betray ourselves physically. In other words, we do things physically that we don't feel like doing. We betray ourselves sexually. In other words, we do things sexually that we don't feel like doing. Or we betray ourselves spiritually. In other words, you know, we get with other people and our belief systems change. But then when we are by ourselves, our belief systems revert back to a standard form. That's betrayal of oneself. When any time we betray ourselves in any of these aspects, we're not being real in that particular aspect. And it's impossible for another person to actually have a loving relationship with us.
2: Mm-hmm.
0: Because they're having a relationship with our facade and not the real person.
2: Yeah, just to take you back to right before when we break, you were starting to say that betrayal of self is the highest form of betrayal because before you start any interaction, there's already a betrayal of who you are. And
0: exactly.
2: I just wondered if you wanted to add anything more to that.
0: Well, yeah, if you think about it, if I'm already betraying who I am to you before we even begin an interaction, then how can you ever have a relationship with me? And how can I even ever have a relationship with me?
2: Yeah.
0: How can I even know what I really want, what I really feel, what I really need, what I really desire, what my passions and, you know, desires and needs are? I can't.
2: Yeah.
0: So that's the problem with this betrayal that often occurs. And if I'm taking full responsibility of my own love of self, I would never betray any of those things.
2: Mm-hmm.
0: I would always own up to them. Even if they are not necessarily the way I know God feels on a certain subject, I still would not dishonour my own feelings on the subject. So I would go, okay, if I can see that God would be doing it differently through my asking of that one of the primary questions, I could see that, no, God probably wouldn't do it this way, I would still own up to the fact that I want to do it that way.
2: Yes.
0: And I would then, if I was truly self-responsible, which is the second part of this question, I would then examine or want to examine, take responsibility for examining why I want to do it this way.
2: Yes.
0: That is obviously out of harmony with God's way. And I would go, why do I do that? So let's can come up with examples in the example set question mm-hmm. that we asked. But these are the two things we need to bear in mind is that on one hand, we need to stop betraying ourselves in all aspects of our life in order to love ourselves. But on the other hand, we need to take personal responsibility for everything
2: yeah.
0: in our day-to-day life rather than expecting somebody else to do it for us. If I do both of those particular things, then I have a great chance of loving myself.
2: Mm-hmm.
0: And in fact, this is what my love of myself would motivate me to do. And if it happens to be out of harmony with God's love, the second part of my answer will actually help a person choose what to do as a result of the noticing that it's out of harmony with God. So if I notice that something inside of myself is out of harmony with the way God loves, then what I would do is I would choose, because I take full responsibility for myself in all these aspects of my life, I would choose to work through at a soul level, work through why such a condition exists in me where I want to do something that's out of harmony with God's love or that I can see is out of harmony with God's love. And this is the beautiful thing about asking yourself this question first. See, a lot of people would think that this question is almost like a selfish question, but it isn't. It's a question about what do I have to do for myself if I'm ever going to have a good relationship with someone else?
2: Yeah.
0: That's really what the question is asking. What do I have to do for myself? What should I be doing for myself? What do I desire to do for myself if I'm ever going to have a decent relationship with someone else? I've got to know those things. And if I don't know those things and I begin a relationship, it's not going to be a very good relationship.
2: No.
0: Yeah.
2: And, well, if we can contrast it with the way most people view, like most of us never ask this one question.
0: And, in fact, most people don't ask the question as the very first question either. Yeah,
2: exactly.
0: They are asking questions about what should my partner be doing all the time, right? But they never ask themselves, what would I be doing if I truly loved myself?
2: Exactly.
0: Yeah.
2: And that was probably what I wanted to maybe highlight a little bit around this question, is that most of us sort of have a feeling, or some of us have a feeling that love of ourselves, that love of our partner requires a betrayal of self at times.
0: Yes.
2: And also that our partner's love for us would cause them to take responsibility for some stuff we don't want to take responsibility for.
0: Yes. And we actually see that as a good relationship.
2: We do. We think, well, I sacrifice for him and then he meets some of my needs
0: yeah.
2: and that's love.
0: And this is why we love each other and we're staying together.
2: We have a happy marriage.
0: Yeah.
2: Yeah, and it's really codependence then.
3: Totally.
2: And that's in such stark contrast to really what you're outlining.
3: Exactly. You can't have a truly loving relationship and remain in codependence. We see a lot of people wanting to remain in codependence, of course, and many people have very strong addictions to remaining in codependence, but you're never going to have a good relationship while you want to remain in codependence. And this first question, this first supplementary question, is the key to stopping some codependence on your end.
2: Well, that's what I was going to say. The key to not being codependent yourself is to love yourself.
3: Exactly.
2: And I don't think that's something that many people really consider emotionally.
3: Most people don't even want to love themselves.
2: Yeah.
3: And one of the primary reasons why they don't want to love themselves is because they believe if they love themselves, it means it lets everybody else off the hook for loving them. And so they have this huge projection. If I have to love myself before you love me, then I'm just letting you off the hook for loving me. Right?
2: And that feels terrible that you'll never have to love me.
3: Yeah.
2: Yeah.
3: But it is true. We should let everybody off the hook for loving us, because the reality is everyone doesn't have to love us. Because the reality is that love is a gift. So by definition, a gift is something that is given from the heart and not something they have to do. So if we have an expectation that our partner actually does love us and has to love us in order to stay with them or in order to, you know, be connected to them, then we are already out of line with perfected love. We are already out of line with the pure definition of God and of love, and certainly out of line with the way God loves.
2: Mm-hmm.
3: So this is a very core part of our questioning, self-questioning. And as a result, it needs to be the first question we ask. What would my love of myself cause me to do in terms of a betrayal of myself or to not betray myself? And what would my love for myself cause me to take responsibility for in my own life? These are very, very important questions that are a part of this supplementary question. This supplementary question needs to be the first supplementary question we ask. So my suggestion to people is this. If they're having relationship problems and difficulties, instead of saying, I have my relationship problems and difficulties because my partner doesn't do this or that or this or that and this happens and that happens and my partner does this and that, instead of doing all of that, forget all that for a moment and ask yourself, what would my love of myself motivate me to do for myself?
2: Yeah. And if I could make, because you've outlined two aspects of that, and I have some notes here that you've written as well, and perhaps if I can just read out a couple of sentences. So you've said the first thing is not to have a betrayal of yourself if you loved yourself.
3: And
2: it's something you've written here, which is very beautiful. In a relationship, there are two people that would love you completely, yourself and your partner.
3: Yes.
2: If you love yourself, you will not be able to take an action that results in the betrayal of your deepest feelings.
3: Exactly.
2: So that's the first aspect. Yeah. And then the second one, that of taking self-responsibility, basically. Mm-hmm. And you've written here, if I expect other people to do for me what I am able to do for myself, but avoid that for any reason, that I'm avoiding something I can do for myself, then I'm not loving to either myself or the other person.
3: Yes.
2: If I'm unable to do something for myself and yet wish it to happen, then I cannot expect that anyone else do it for me. What others do for me is a gift.
3: Yeah.
2: Yeah.
3: And so this part, this is the important part of that too, is that even if I'm unable to do it for myself, I can't expect you to do it for me. Does that make sense?
2: Yes.
3: So, from we can get real, you know.
2: Yeah.
3: We can get real blunt with a lot of our examples here. But, you know, And probably what we need to do is have asked the question about the examples, and then we can start we can start helping people through their question about examples, how to actually see it in operation in practical areas of their life.
2: All right. So should we move on to the next question?
3: Yeah.
2: Okay. Good. Could you give some practical examples of what would my love for myself motivate me to do for myself?
3: Right. So supplementary question number one is, what would my love for myself motivate me to do for myself? There's two parts to that question, as we covered in another question.
2: Mm-hmm.
3: Two parts, as in a summary, is first part, I would never betray myself. I would never betray my spiritual, emotional, physical, and sexual
2: feelings
3: or desires in order to do anything for somebody else. I would never betray myself. The second part of the statement means that I would always take full responsibility for myself in every aspect of my life, sexual, emotional, physical, and spiritual. I would take full responsibility for myself. So if we now put all this together and come up with some practical examples, that would be great in terms of understanding how this works in a practical environment.
2: Okay, so let's talk about something that's really maybe a hotter topic for people, or something that we hear a lot about, and that is, as the relationship progresses, the woman feels less sexually interested than the man, and the man wants sex and the woman doesn't want sex.
3: Yes.
2: So if I'm the woman, how do I approach that situation?
3: If you're the woman?
2: Yes.
3: In terms of?
2: Well, for example, if I'm the woman and I feel I don't want to have sex. Now, the first part of your answer to the supplementary question was, I shouldn't betray that feeling. So I shouldn't have sex when I don't want to have sex.
3: Exactly.
2: But the second part of the question is, am I taking responsibility for everything that's inside of me, and am I loving the way God would love?
3: And the answer is no.
2: No.
3: If you're denying sex to your partner, you aren't taking full responsibility, so the answer is no. So the question then becomes, what would the woman do if she saw this problem within herself? She would want to change it. She would want to do something about it. She would want to work through the reasons why she feels the way she feels.
2: Because she would say, wouldn't she, I want to love in the way God loves, and God created me with
3: a sexual
2: desire for my mate.
3: Yep.
2: And if it's not
3: there's
2: a reason. Either I want something, I want a betrayal from my partner, I want them to do something for me that I'm not willing to do for them, or a codependent situation.
3: Yes.
2: Or that I have an issue around my sexuality.
3: Yes. Yeah. And usually for such a woman, there'd be a lot of rage that she has, probably. Passive-aggressive rage, I suggest. Passive-aggressive in the sense that a withdrawal of something is usually the passive road that we take in order to express our rage. So she's obviously got some rage within her about sexuality. Mm-hmm. So, and that exists whether her partner has any problem or not, to be frank. Mm-hmm. So she needs to address that particular issue. Now, if she feels that she can't have sex with her partner because she doesn't love him anymore, then she needs to honour that feeling. Say,
2: not
3: look,
2: betrayal.
3: I don't love you anymore,
2: yes,
3: and I can't have sex with you because I don't love you anymore. Now, of course, there's a high likelihood the relationship would break up under those circumstances, and that's what she's probably avoiding, because she wants the security of financial security or other forms of security, even maybe wants the affection of a husband without having to give anything to him. And these are all unloving things that she's asking of her husband as a result. So if she was truly taking responsibility, she would first ask herself, she would say to herself, well, okay, why am I withholding sex? Why am I... Now, I'm not suggesting she needs to give her husband sex when she doesn't feel like doing it, because that would be a betrayal of herself.
2: Yes.
3: But I'm also stating that she now needs to look at the reason why, she needs to take responsibility and look at the emotional reason why she's doing it, and actually address it from God's perspective. Mm-hmm. That's what most people don't do.
2: Yeah.
3: So they do the first, but they don't do the second.
2: Yeah.
3: They don't take the full responsibility part.
2: They betray and then don't.
3: And then don't do it. Yeah, usually they do one or the other. Yeah. They don't do both. When it comes to, what would my love of myself motivate me to do for myself, usually I'll either do one thing or the other thing, but I won't consider both things at the same time.
2: Yeah.
3: When I say both things, one thing is I say, no, I can't betray myself anymore, so I'm not going to, in this example we've given, have sex with my husband anymore.
2: Yeah.
3: Right? But then refuse completely to take personal responsibility for the fact that God created you as a sexual being. You're shutting down all of your sexual desires. You're living with a person you don't desire to have sex with. And there's a heap of reasons why that you're now avoiding.
2: Yeah.
3: And if you had true self-responsibility, you wouldn't avoid them.
2: Whether you were with a partner or not, actually.
3: Exactly. Whether you're with a partner or not, you wouldn't avoid them.
2: Yeah.
3: You would still want to address and work through the issues. And what I see a lot of people doing is staying in the relationship under those circumstances, refusing to work through the personal issues that cause it to happen, while at the same time projecting at their partner that they've got to care for them financially, they've got to care for them physically, they've got to have all of these nice emotions towards them, while at the same time there's this rage within them in a passive-aggressive manner projected at the relationship. Now, of course, such a relationship's never going to work.
2: Yeah.
3: So you can't expect such a relationship to work when you're not doing

0: sexual organs. God created you with sexual desire. You don't have any in the situation you're in, and there's got to be a reason.
1: Yeah.
0: And take responsibility for the fact that you need to address the reason. There might be spiritual, emotional, physical, and sexual reasons why you have this particular issue. And if you truly loved yourself, not your partner, yourself, mm-hmm. if you truly loved yourself, you would be fully committed to dealing with it. You wouldn't be spending time avoiding it. You wouldn't be going around talking to your girlfriends, saying how bad it is and trying to diffuse the issue from yourself. Mm-hmm. You'd be focused on, this is a problem for me. I've got a problem here. I need to work through the issues. Now, is it that I don't love my husband? Or is it that half the things he does make me angry all the time and I'm just angry with him most of the time?
1: So this is my way of
0: passively, aggressively controlling him?
1: Yeah.
0: Or is it that you want control over somebody else, so you want somebody to love you but without loving in return? What are your underlying motivations? You need to work it out because you're not loving the way God loves.
1: Yeah.
0: If you ask yourself the first question, you're not loving the way God loves. The second question is, do I really have a desire to love the way God's love? If you're not taking personal responsibility for your life, emotions, sexual feelings, physical needs and spiritual needs, if you're not taking personal responsibility for any of those things, any one of those things, mm-hmm. you are not loving the way God loves. And if you refuse to take responsibility for them, you refuse to change it, you also have no desire to love the way God loves either.
1: Yeah.
0: You're proving to both yourself and your partner that you don't really have a desire to love the way God loves.
1: Mm-hmm.
0: So that's a good example of what we might do in those situations.
1: All right, well, we have another example.
0: Sure.
1: What about cleaning up around myself in the house?
0: How about we go back to the first example?
1: Oh, and do it from the
0: And
1: other
0: do
1: side?
0: It from the male's yes, perspective.
1: Let's do it. Now, I meant to say that and I forgot.
0: Yeah, yeah. How about we do that?
1: Yes. Yeah.
0: So if I'm the man in the relationship and my wife is withholding sex, for whatever reason, mm-hmm. what would I do if I loved myself?
1: Mm-hmm.
0: Right? Now, if I loved myself, I wouldn't betray myself. In other words, I wouldn't try shutting down my own desire for my wife. I would just in order to avoid crying or some emotional pain. I wouldn't try to avoid sexual interactions with her or any of those kind of things.
1: So, and by that, let's clarify that. You're not forcing yourself upon your wife, but you're expressing your desire for her.
0: Exactly. I would
1: say
0: to her, I want to have sex with you. You know, I love you and I desire you. You're beautiful I want to pleasure you and all those kind of things. So, you know, you would obviously still express all of those things if you didn't betray yourself.
1: Mm-hmm.
0: However, you wouldn't have sex with your wife because you know that having sex with her would force her into betraying herself.
1: Yeah.
0: So you wouldn't have sex with her. But then what do you do about your physical desire for sexual relations?
1: Yeah.
0: Well, of course, you've got to take some personal responsibility for that. So it looks like that masturbation and other forms of taking responsibility for that are going to have to increase.
1: Mm-hmm.
0: Now, you wouldn't use tools to do such things. When I say tools, you wouldn't use things like pornography to take sexual responsibility. In other words, you wouldn't use pornography to heighten your sexual desire and then have a release if you were taking full responsibility for yourself, because mm-hmm. that would be using another woman, a person who's obviously a willing accomplice, but it doesn't matter. From God's perspective, it's not a way of loving yourself either.
1: Yeah.
0: So what you would need to do is consider how your sex life is going to look if you're alone but still desiring your partner, the other half of yourself.
1: Mm-hmm.
0: You would not force her into having sex with you. You wouldn't manipulate her, coerce her mm-hmm. into having sex with you. But then you also wouldn't stop fulfilling your own sexual desires, even if she got angry with you about that.
1: Yeah.
0: And what I see a lot of women doing is not giving their partner any of their sexual needs, or most of their sexual needs are not met, and yet at the same time demanding their partner doesn't do anything about that for their own sexual pleasure.
1: Yeah.
0: And that's unloving to actually have that expectation. So from both sides, there's going to be things they're going to need to work through. Now, if the guy feels angry that his partner is not, doesn't want sex with him, then I suggest if he was taking personal responsibility for his emotions, he would work through the reason why he feels so angry about that.
1: Mm-hmm.
0: And that would include things working through his sadness about not being desired, his sadness about not having the sexual approval of his partner, and a number of other things. So you know, he would take

0: responsibility for dealing with those emotions if he truly loved himself.
1: Yeah, great. So I just want to ask a few clarifiers then on the man's end. Mm-hmm. So obviously if he has a sexual desire for his wife and she doesn't have any desire for him, he's not expecting her. If he loved himself, he wouldn't betray his feelings, so he wouldn't stop having them.
0: Yep.
1: But he would also take responsibility for whatever that brings up in him. So he might be sad or angry, as you said, and he would recognize that if I loved in the way God loves, I wouldn't have this feeling.
0: I wouldn't be sad or angry.
1: Right. But I also wouldn't have a desire for another woman.
0: Exactly.
1: So if I did...
0: Or I wouldn't start projecting my sexual desires on other women if I truly loved my partner.
1: Yeah.
0: Because I'd only want to have sex with my partner.
1: Yeah.
0: If I truly loved her, I'd be focused on her. I wouldn't be focused on anyone else.
1: Yes. Okay, and then there comes
0: And by the way, question. If that wasn't happening... then I have emotional issues of anger to work through myself. There's a lot of men respond in that way because their wife or partner is not giving them sexual approval or sexual attention. They then go and seek sexual attention or approval from somewhere else.
1: Yeah.
0: And that's all that's avoiding is their own neediness for sexual attention and approval.
1: So that's not taking self-responsibility?
0: No, not at all.
1: Okay, then finally, is there a point in a relationship where love of self... either the man or woman's, mm-hmm. or the might be same-sex partnership, but mm-hmm. if one party is not interested in having a sexual relationship
0: with the other,
1: and the other one is, mm-hmm. for a long period of time, mm-hmm. is there a point where the love of self of the individual who does and who's continually rebuffed, or is there a point where it's loving to not be in that relationship?
0: Well... See, now you're getting on to questions associated with what does the love of my partner... the love of my partner's love of herself want to do for herself?
1: Okay, you know, sure.
0: So, like, to me, with this particular question,
1: yep.
0: we're really just focused on what's my response towards loving myself. Now, yes, if I felt that my partner did not love me, right... and I felt that I had to betray myself in order to be with her, and I mm-hmm. felt that she didn't let me take responsibility for my own needs. So mm-hmm. sexually, let's say she, every time I masturbated, she doesn't want to give me sex, but every time I masturbate, let's say she projects that rage at me or gets upset with me about it, then I would say, well, you're out of line now,
1: mm-hmm.
0: and to stay with you is not loving myself anymore. So there's a high likelihood under those circumstances, of course, that the relationship will break up.
1: Sure.
0: Because obviously the wife, in the example I've just given, doesn't want to address her problems emotionally. She's also projecting at her husband that he has to, or the other partner, that he or she has to do what the person who's in denial wants.
1: Mm-hmm.
0: And to do that is very unloving. To live in that circumstance is very unloving towards yourself.
1: Yeah.
0: So you would choose under those circumstances, say, okay, until you work through this issue, I love you and I desire you and I'm not going to go off and run off with anybody else or any of those kind of things, but I'm just not going to be with you until you work through the issue, because you're still getting all your other things met with no desire to address this particular issue. And if you truly loved me, see, this is where it gets to the second set of questions. Yeah. If you truly loved me, you wouldn't do that. And if you truly wanted to love the way God loves, you wouldn't do that.
1: Yeah.
0: And if you truly loved yourself, you wouldn't even do that.
1: Mm-hmm.
0: So, you know, you would actually draw the line somewhere there in terms of what happens.
1: Yeah.
0: But that doesn't mean you'd go off and run away with somebody else. Does that make sense?
1: Yes.
0: If you truly love your partner, you're not going to, just because you're not living together anymore, you wouldn't be having sex with everybody else waiting for your partner. That I see a lot of people think that way,
1: mm-hmm.
0: that they believe they can do that, you know, that they have this very sad sex with everybody else, but that's fulfilling a whole heap of other addictions that they're unwilling to address within themselves. And if you love yourself, you'd be motivated to address all your own addictions.
1: Yeah.
0: So you would not... If you decided to leave your partner while still loving them because of what they're choosing to do towards you or towards themselves, you leave your partner, and if you claim you still love them, you wouldn't then go off having sexual relationships with other people. Because to do so would not be taking responsibility for other emotions that you actually have within yourself.
1: And it's almost a betrayal of the emotions you have within yourself.
0: Exactly, it is.
1: Yeah.
0: So it's both of those things. So so I see a lot of people doing that or choosing to do that. You know, you see a lot of men in these kind of relationships going to porn for the same reason. You know, that's out of harmony with love, obviously, because all you're trying to do there is you're exorcising your rage with your partner by trying to involve other people in your in your sexual life. If you truly loved your partner, you wouldn't want to do that.
1: Yeah.
0: Right? And a lot of it's driven by frustration and anger and deeper emotions of neediness and sadness that you're unwilling to feel. Once you feel your way through all of those emotions, you won't have a desire to feel all of those things because you'll love yourself the way God loves.
1: Yeah.
0: Right?
1: Yeah.
0: So you will therefore know what the love of yourself would do. And it certainly wouldn't cause you to want to degrade your soul in any way. It wouldn't cause you to want to engage someone else sexually when you have a love for one person and so forth. So this is where we often make huge mistakes with relationships. So what we see happening in relationships is sexually one party closes down. The other party then thinks that gives them a license to basically get their sexual needs met from everywhere else.
1: Yeah.
0: It doesn't. It only gives them a license to have their sexual needs met by themselves. Does that make sense?
1: Yeah, absolutely.
0: Which they've always had all the way along. So it's not like a license. It's actually a person taking responsibility for themselves.
1: Yeah. Yeah, okay, great.
0: Yeah.
1: Thanks for clarifying.
0: So that's a good example of how we would, if we loved ourselves, what we would do. Of course, there's whole questions about what would our partner do if she loved us, and what, you know. But we need to answer those separately.
1: And if you like, we can revisit that one issue all the way through if you want.
0: Yeah, we can.
1: It's a common issue.
0: Yeah.
1: Okay. So
0: let's have a few more examples.
1: A few more.
0: Yeah.
1: All right. This one is about cleaning up after myself.
0: Yes.
1: So. What would love for myself motivate me to do in that situation?
0: Well, if I truly love myself and I'm totally self-responsible, that means that I would cook, prepare food for myself. I would have enough. I would get enough money in order to prepare food for myself in the environment in which we lived. I would prepare food for myself. I would clean up after myself. I would make sure that my environment was always tidy and neat. I would make sure that I'm never tripping over anything, because if I loved myself, I wouldn't, you know, have my clothes on the floor, and I'd have everything have its own place.
1: Mm-hmm.
0: If I truly loved myself, I would care for everything that I've ever purchased, unless I didn't want it anymore. And then if you don't want it anymore, you should give it away so someone else can care for it.
1: Yes.
0: Then, so there's all these things that I'd do if I truly loved myself.
1: Mm-hmm.
0: Now, we see often in relationships these things don't happen. Mm-hmm. So, for example, a man has this viewpoint that he's out working all day, so he comes home, strips off, has a shower, leaves his clothes in the bathroom, you know, and 3 days later, they're still in the bathroom, unless the wife picks them up and puts them somewhere, right?
1: Mm-hmm.
0: That's very unloving on his part. It doesn't matter how hard he's working. He's not taking responsibility for himself. Then, of course, he walks out of the bathroom into the kitchen and says, where's my beer? Or where's my, you know, drink, you know, that I need? And that is unloving towards himself as well.
1: Mm-hmm.
0: Because if he truly loved himself, he would want to care for that need if that's the need he had. Even if it's out of harmony with God's love of self, he would still care for himself. Then he sits down and demands a meal. Like, that's also unloving towards himself. Because if he truly loved himself, he would want to get up and make his own meal.
1: Mm-hmm.
0: Because that's what you do when you care for yourself.
1: Well, and also you take a lot of pleasure in that, don't you? You think, what do I feel like eating? Yeah, I'm going to make that. Oh, I enjoy that. And there's a whole pleasure you have if you do sincerely love yourself.
0: Not for everyone, of course. Like, not for everyone initially when they're learning, you know.
1: No.
0: There's not a pleasure for many because they're in codependent addiction with these things. They come home and they think that because I've worked all day, I should be able to drop my clothes on the floor and somebody else come along and tidy it up.
1: Yeah.
0: And they think that because I've worked today, I should be able to go into the kitchen and have a meal on my, you know, dinner table, because that's what someone would do if they loved me.
1: Mm-hmm.
0: And it's not what someone would do if they loved you. It's what you should have done for yourself if you loved you. Now, if your partner decides to do those things for you, then it's a gift and therefore should be thanked, not expected. Right? So if the partner notices that he hasn't tidied up the thing, and let's say he's left it there for 10 minutes while he's doing something else, and she notices and she wants to give him a gift, she could pick up his clothes and put them away or put them in the wash or whatever. She could choose to do it and give him a gift if she wanted to. But if he expects it, he's out of harmony with love of self. Also, if she decides that she wants to cook him a meal and puts a meal on the table after he's had a shower or whatever, and she decides that she wants to do that because she likes doing that and she enjoys that process, then that's also a gift. He can't expect it.
1: Mm-hmm.
0: If he expects it, he's out of harmony with love of self. He's also out of harmony with love of her, by the way, mm-hmm. but that's the second question.
1: Mm-hmm.
0: He's really, firstly, out of harmony with love of himself, because love of himself would demand that he actually takes personal responsibility for himself.
1: Mm.
0: Right? We see a lot of children don't learn this in their relationships with parents, because a lot of women go around cleaning up after their children. From a very, very young age, they clean up after their children, clean up after children. Of course, the children grow into adults that then expect love to be cleaning up after them.
1: Mm-hmm.
0: And so they expect their partner to clean up after them. And it's not very loving. Mm. And of course, sooner or later, the partner feels that it's not very loving too.
1: And if you're reaching a point in a relationship where the only time you take care of yourself or look after yourself or pick up after yourself is when your partner is getting angry. Then there's a huge indication, isn't there, that you're avoiding the love of yourself.
0: Totally avoiding the love of yourself. And also you're avoiding the love of your partner.
1: Yeah.
0: You're even avoiding the issue of her love of herself.
1: Yeah.
0: Or, you know, your partner's love of themselves.
1: Yeah.
0: Because if you're expecting somebody else to do what you should be doing for yourself, then basically you're placing the responsibility of your life in their hands, and that is not a loving action. Mm-hmm. God doesn't do that.
1: Mm-hmm.
0: You know, if we want to love in a pure way, we take full responsibility for everything in our entire life.
1: Yeah.
0: So even if our partner doesn't cook for us for an entire year, we'd come home, cook for ourselves, at least cook for ourselves, because that's what love for yourself would do.
1: Would do. Yeah.
0: Love for yourself wouldn't sit there in a, you know, big grumbling mess saying, what's the problem with my partner? Love for yourself also wouldn't sit there and starve.
1: Yeah.
0: You know, you go, oh, my partner's not cleaning up after, you know, not doing clean up after me and cooking my meals for me, so I'm not going to do it for me. I'm just going to sit here and mope the fact that I'm not loved or whatever.
1: Yeah.
0: Love for yourself wouldn't do that. Because if you truly loved yourself, you wouldn't even feel unloved by doing it. You would feel that everything's fine still.
1: Yeah.
0: And so therefore you wouldn't have the projections upon your partner, the demands upon your partner, the expectations of your partner, which obviously is going to make for a very easy relationship from your partner's perspective.
1: Yeah,
0: and if both of it you did that in a relationship, you'd have a pretty good relationship. Each of you taking personal responsibility for your entire own life, you'd have a pretty good relationship. After a while, when you live together, you decide to share certain tasks. Or,
1: yes.
0: So in other words, like I fix all the computers in the house, but you cook a lot of the meals now. But because it takes time to fit computers and it takes time to cook meals.
1: Yes.
0: And you enjoy that. And I don't know if I really enjoy the fixing of computers, but I know I enjoy it more than you do.
1: Yeah. Well, I think you can do it more than I can.
0: And I can do it better. So,
1: which is perhaps a problem for me.
0: Yeah, but this is what you would do. You know, you start negotiating, I suppose you could call it. I don't see it as such because it's really a desire again.
1: I feel drawn to look after our computers because
0: we need them.
1: And I feel drawn by my desire to do something that makes your life easier, and I enjoy doing it. It's a real gift, I feel, for myself and for you, and so it's just something that's evolved. It's not something we sat down and talked about. And
0: but also, you cook meals. Yeah, I cook meals still, but if I feel you don't want to cook in a certain night, I say, you don't want to cook tonight, don't do it.
1: Yeah.
0: And generally I'll do it.
1: Yeah.
0: Or if I don't feel like doing it, then we might just get something that's stuck in the fridge somewhere or, you know, something simple or whatever. And if we both don't feel like doing that, then we both starve that evening.
1: Yeah.
0: But we don't see it as a lack of love.
1: Yeah.
0: Right? For the other person.
1: Mm-hmm.
0: It might be a lack of love for yourself. But
1: yeah.
0: But the key is to focus on this first question. We would focus on both aspects of this first question, and we would always never betray ourselves,
1: mm-hmm.
0: but we would also, at the same time, always take personal responsibility.
1: Yeah.
0: And what I see the majority of people doing is not taking personal responsibility emotionally. So they'll take responsibility for physical things, but not take responsibility for their feelings about physical things.
1: Yeah.
0: You see this happening a lot. And that's because you don't love yourself in those areas yet.
1: Mm. Well, let's talk about some other ones because I think that'll highlight that mm-hmm. a little bit more.
0: Sure.
1: So here's an example. that we've written down. Asking our partner questions about our personal appearance in order to feel better about ourselves.
0: Yes. So you see this happening a lot where one or the other, you see a lot of jokes in movies, don't you, about the man constantly getting asked by his gorgeous wife that does her bum look big in this, pair of jeans or something. And he thinks, of course, that she's pretty hot no matter what a lot of the times, but she's still asking and he still has to supply the right answer.
1: Yes.
0: And the wrong answer is definitely no, yeah, your bum is big, you know.
1: Yes.
0: That's the wrong answer. In other words, she has a demand of a certain answer. Now, if you loved yourself and you were on the receiving end of such a request, you would never betray yourself. Mm-hmm. So you'd never betray your own opinion. So if you felt your wife's bum looks big, you'd tell her. Your bum looks big. You asked me.
1: 2 days ago you came to me and said, is this jumper too dirty to wear to town? And I went, yes.
0: Well, I had worn it for 3 weeks straight, I think, so I understand. But and so I came and asked Mary, do you think this jumper's a bit too dirty to wear to town? And Mary said, yes. I go, no worries. Take it off and put on a new one, you know.
1: Yeah.
0: But this is the thing, you would tell the other person your true opinion. Mm-hmm. That if you had said to me under those circumstances, nah, I think it's still all right, while you're thinking, what in the hell is he doing, like wearing that? And then you're betraying yourself.
1: Yeah.
0: And that wouldn't be an act of love of yourself, right?
1: Mm-hmm.
0: And so this is what we would do. We would love ourselves in the situation. But also, love yourself takes personal responsibility. So in the example you gave,
1: I'm asking you, what do you think of this dress the time?
0: Yeah.
1: So from my perspective, love of myself, what would that...
0: Yes, if you loved yourself, you wouldn't feel a demand that your partner makes you feel good about something you don't feel good about.
1: Mm-hmm.
0: So if you loved yourself, what you would do is you would go, okay, I think my bum looks big in this. And the only reason why I'm asking my partner, his opinion, is because I want to hear from him that it doesn't look big. In other words, I want to hear from him something that I don't believe and probably, therefore, are never going to accept, which means that you'll constantly ask the same question over and over again, which invariably happens. And under those circumstances, I'm not really loving myself. I'm not loving my body. Now, if I think my bum is big, then do something about it. If you truly loved yourself and took responsibility for yourself and you thought your own bottom was big, you would not say to your partner that he's got to make it look little while it's big.
1: Yeah.
0: You would take responsibility for that fact that your bottom is big
1: and
0: there's a reason. And you need to address the emotional reasons primarily, because emotional drives the physical, eating and other issues.
1: Yeah.
0: You would address the emotional reasons as to why you've allowed your bum to get big, rather than always wanting your husband to tell you that it's not as big as you think it is. So if you were the husband, though, in this circumstance, you wouldn't betray yourself. So you'd always say, but you also would take responsibility for your feelings about it. So in other words, you wouldn't get angry and frustrated every time your wife asks you the opinion. You'd just say to her, look, darling, you're not wanting to deal with an emotion here.
1: Yeah.
0: Right? And you need to stop asking me because you're just not dealing with an emotion.
1: Mm-hmm.
0: You would also feel your feelings about being placed in this position of having to constantly supply an addictive need to your partner.
1: Mm-hmm.
0: In other words, the partner wants to feel like she feels good, and she's wanting you, rather than address it herself, she's wanting you to make her feel good. If you took responsibility for yourself, right, you would feel about that. You would feel, how does that feel, being constantly asked to supply something?
1: Mm-hmm.
0: Even if you think it's true. Even if you think, like I often say to you, like, yeah, your size 22 ass fits into those nice size 8 jeans really well. So it's a bit of a joke, but in the end, I've got to ask myself, under those circumstances, why do I even need to say that?
1: Yes.
0: That there's something emotionally that I need to address there that would cause me, unless it's a joke, of course, that would cause me to want to sort of have some kind of passive-aggressive response to the projection coming at me.
1: Mm.
0: If I didn't betray myself, I wouldn't withhold the truth from you.
1: Yeah.
0: I wouldn't withhold the truth from you in an effort to avoid how you might feel towards me as a result. Because, you know, many people deny sex for weeks on end just for the wrong answer.
1: Yeah.
0: So, and I wouldn't, that wouldn't scare me at all. I'd still say exactly what I felt.
1: Yeah.
0: But I would also feel about having to be being placed in this position of constantly supplying the addictive need of my partner. And that is something that if I took responsibility for, I would discuss with my partner. What I am, you know, I feel like I'm, you know, pushed around by this feeling that you want, you know, from me all the time. I feel that you're not addressing the underlying emotional need that you have to address it. And it does make me feel frustrated. And I do feel like I need to look at why I feel so frustrated about it, in the sense of what within me does it make me feel? It makes me feel like I'm being set up.
1: Yeah.
0: And makes me feel like I'm being potentially, you know, if I give the wrong answer, I'm going to have some kind of bad thing happen in the future.
1: Yeah.
0: And I'm scared of that.
1: Yeah.
0: And I have to acknowledge my fears of that and work through why I'm so afraid of that.
1: Mm.
0: And that's what I would do if I took responsibility for myself. Yeah. So the whole issue of taking responsibility for yourself, you can see if both partners took responsibility for themselves, the whole thing wouldn't even happen in the first
1: place. Well, that's what I was going to say, because from the other end, for say I'm the woman in this scenario, which has happened many times, I wouldn't even exit the bedroom and say, look, how does my bum look in this, or how do I look in this? Because I'd be standing there going, you know what, I don't feel good about my appearance.
0: Yeah.
1: And if I love the way God loves, I want to deal with that. I want to be at peace with how I look.
0: Yeah.
1: I'm going to feel...
0: feel how bad I feel about my personal appearance. How bad I feel about my...
1: and also how afraid I am of how other people perceive perception, me, or whatever, whatever.
0: And is this even real?
1: Yes.
0: Like, a lot of women, I feel, have very unrealistic viewpoints of their own bodies. You see this a lot. And this is one of the primary causes of diseases, well what we call mental illnesses, such as...
1: anorexia.
0: Bulimia and anorexia. Yeah. You know, it's because of the unhealed emotions revolving around a person's perception of oneself. And these perceptions of oneself need to be healed rather than projected on the partner. And the partner needs to focus the person who's doing it on the healing of it, rather than supplying every, you know, response that their unhealed partner desires.
1: Yeah.
0: And all that does is just feed the addiction and make it worse. But it's never going to resolve the problem. It's never going to have resolution. And, you know, the beautiful thing about God's truth is it always is looking for resolution. So in a relationship, if you truly love the way God loves, you'd always be looking for resolution of a problem, not for skipping around it, skipping over it, ducking under it, manoeuvring around
1: putting
0: it.
1: Putting it off for later.
0: Putting it off for later,
1: blaming
0: it on someone else, justifying that it exists and minimising it. You wouldn't do any of those things because you desire resolution.
1: Yeah.
0: And if you truly loved yourself, you would firstly desire resolution for yourself, for your own sake.
1: Mm-hmm.
0: So the woman in this example that we're giving, if she truly loved herself, she would desire resolution.
1: Yeah.
0: And the man in this position, if he truly loved himself, he would desire resolution as to why he is constantly being asked to betray himself by his partner. He would be, you know, wanting resolution of that problem. And if both parties really loved the way God loves, or love in a pure manner, they would both be desiring resolution of this problem rather than just skipping around it or negotiating it constantly. Every time you negotiate or skip around the truth, you're negotiating and skipping around love, and as a result of both of those courses of action, you will never have a happy relationship.
1: Mm-hmm.
0: It will always be a codependent relationship or a degrading, stagnant or degrading relationship. It can never grow.
1: Yeah.
0: It can never be closer than it currently is if you do those things.
1: Which is very powerful, isn't it? Really, you're saying unless we choose to love ourselves in a real way, our relationship cannot grow.
0: Cannot grow. It may satisfy us because we're in addiction, but we cannot grow.
1: But over time, God's laws are designed to highlight the errors.
0: Course.
1: And so satisfaction now cannot last.
0: Cannot last. Unfortunately, it's going to be something that's very, very, in terms of time period, it's going to be a very short time period where we actually feel satisfied. because all of God's laws are working to correct the lack of love of self in one or both of the parties involved in the relationship, sooner or later, the lack of love of self is going to be exposed both to yourself and to your partner.
1: Yeah.
0: And that, of course, is going to cause a degradation of the relationship if one or both of you refuse to address it. So at some point in time, you're going to have to seek resolution.
1: Yeah.
0: My suggestion is desire resolution. Love desires resolution every time. So if I notice I do not have a I do not love myself, that I have a lack of love of self, or I notice that my partner has a lack of love of herself, desire resolution. Look at the areas where we have a lack of love of ourselves, firstly towards ourselves, and focus on resolving them, independent of whether our partner wants us to resolve them or not.
1: Mm.
0: Because if we truly loved ourselves, we would desire resolution of our own problems. Every time.
1: Yeah. There's a few other examples we've listed here around, so responsibility for financial welfare.
0: Yes, this is something that's really big in relationships. Often one person takes responsibility for the financial welfare of the relationship. In other words, for both parties in the relationship. Now, sometimes this is done by choice, but frequently it's not done by choice. It's done because one party is always disclaiming financial responsibility.
1: Yes.
0: So a person who takes full financial responsibility examines their own emotional reasons why they attract a lack of funds in their personal life. They address those things emotionally. They pay all their bills. They never allow a bill to go unpaid. They never allow a situation to go beyond, you know, what's...
1: To spend beyond your means.
0: To never spend beyond their means. Mm-hmm. They never allow a situation to go beyond what is reasonable either for the sake of others.
1: Mm-hmm.
0: If you love yourself, you wouldn't do it. So in other words, if I had money, if I had a bill with you and I knew that you desperately needed that money back, right, then my own love of self would motivate me to give the money back. No matter what I had to do to get the money aside from doing the other, you know, unloving things, I would work harder or whatever else I need to do in order to give that money back. I would take full self-responsibility for my and financial accountability for every single thing I have done.
1: Mm-hmm.
0: Now, we see in relationships this often is not occurring on lots of levels where a person isn't doing this. You sometimes see it with the husband. He often has the viewpoint, I go out to work, I bring home the bacon, I just give it over to her and she has to spend it right. You know, like he's now not taking responsibility for how things are spent. He's not involved in the decisions. There's some wives like that, but it's not actually, it's a man, eventually it's going to cause a problem because he's going to disclaim responsibility for every decision.
1: Yeah.
0: Sometimes the wife we see saying, oh, I'm going to get this money of my husband's and spend it on all the things that, you know, we need to pay the bills off and everything and spend a bit on myself and a bit on the rest of the family. But if I get any money for myself, that's for me and I don't share it with the family. We see a lot of women doing that. And why do they do that? Like, it's definitely lack of love of self that causes that to occur for a start. It's also a lack of ethics and morally to do that, to demand that somebody else takes care of you with all your essential needs and then you'll take care of yourself with all the things that you have in excess is actually immoral and also a lack of love of self in the end. Because if you truly care for yourself, you'd want to, you know, provide for your own financial welfare for your needs as well as for your wants and desires. So, you know, you can see in this area a lot of families have a lot of arguments and disputes. But again, if we were all loving ourselves, it would be highly unlikely that such disputes and arguments would occur. Now, each person in the relationship is going to have a different... If each person in a relationship is a work in progress, then it means that each person may have a different level of resolution of the different emotions within them that cause their financial instability. So in other words, one person might have a fairly good soul-based condition when it comes to financial self-sustainability and financial responsibility. And so they attract enough funds to look after themselves, care for themselves, you know, and so forth, and pay the bills and all those kind of things. Another person in the relationship might have completely opposite emotions. and therefore want the first person to look after everything. That wouldn't be loving.
1: Mm.
0: So if one of us in the relationship realised that actually we're not personally attracting many funds ourselves by what we do, then and by how we work and so forth, then they would need, if they took full self-responsibility for their own love of self, what they would do is they would try to look at the emotional reasons as a high priority as to why they are in that condition.
1: Yeah.
0: No matter how wealthy their family is as a result of their husband's effort or wife's effort.
1: Yes.
0: So, see, this is where it gets down to the fact that you wouldn't always rely on the other person to do what you want. You would always care for yourself. And if you noticed that you weren't attracting a large amount of funds yourself as a result of the things that you were doing, then you have to question whether you're truly in your desires and passions, firstly. Secondly, whether you've resolved emotional issues surrounding money.
1: Mm-hmm.
0: Which are a lot to do a lot with how we view daddies and mummies and what the daddies yes. and mummies should do for us. Yep. And we would want to resolve those particular emotional issues because it's an issue of a love of self.
1: Yep.
0: Not even if we don't ask any other questions, it's an issue of love of self. Once we truly love ourselves with regard to finances and we are truly in an emotional condition where we've addressed all the emotions surrounding the love of self with our finances, we will personally attract the finances we need to not only care for ourselves, but also share what we have with others.
1: Yeah.
0: And that's the reality. So if that's not occurring, it's because of something going on within ourselves that we haven't taken responsibility for.
1: Yeah, and maybe the final thing that I wanted to raise, because it is something that I feel most people don't view as an issue of love of self, and that is about personal fears.
0: Mm.
1: When we feel it's actually an issue of my lack of love of myself when I don't want to work through my fears.
0: Exactly.
1: And I see...
0: Can we sort of clarify the situation
1: yes.
0: for anybody who's listening? That's like me having a certain fear. Let's say I'm afraid that you might leave me. Right? So I'm afraid of that. The way I get to avoid that fear is by you wanting to be with me all the time.
1: Mm-hmm.
0: And by you being with me all the time and you and me keeping a track of you, where you are and what you're doing all the time and not having any trust in you really.
1: Mm-hmm.
0: But by you feeding that addiction, I get to avoid my fear of you leaving.
1: Mm-hmm.
0: Now, a person who takes true personal responsibility wouldn't avoid the fear of you leaving. What they would do instead is they would see the fear that exists within them and work through the emotional reasons by experiencing the fear and getting to underlying grief, work through the emotional reasons as to why the fear exists.
1: Mm.
0: So they would not expect their partner to help them avoid their fear.
1: And this is also where I was going to even go even more basic. Climbing a ladder, dealing with a conflict
0: yeah.
1: With an external situation. Paying a bill.
0: Yep. Going down the street and doing the shopping.
1: Yeah.
0: Cooking a meal.
1: Yeah. Dealing with mechanical issues.
0: Yes.
1: So opening a jar.
0: Yeah.
1: You know, all these things are things that I know personally I begin to look at because just because you're able to do them and I can call on you to do them.
0: Yep.
1: If I have a fear in that area, that if I love myself purely based on that, if yeah. I love myself,
0: yes.
1: I won't always rely on you to deal with those things.
0: Exactly.
1: I will want to address that fear within me because I know that it's limiting my experience.
0: Exactly.
1: And most people in relationships feel that there is a barter system.
0: Exactly.
1: And most people feel loved. If I take away your fear of being left and you take away my fear of heights and you know, all these things, we're happy.
0: We love each other.
1: We love each other. Yeah. We're content.
0: And that's called a codependent addiction.
1: Yes.
0: It's not love.
1: But this issue of dealing with fear, if it exists within us, yeah. as an issue of self-love, that I feel that's really
0: exactly
1: crucial.
0: Very, very important. And you think yeah. about how many times one person in a relationship rejects that the other person in a relationship has to get rid of their fear in some way. And how annoying it is to receive that constantly when you're not afraid of that thing.
1: Yes.
0: it's such an annoyance in the relationship as well. It's a constant thing of, why can't you deal with that yourself? Oh, because you're afraid again. Why don't you want to get over your fear? Because you don't, you know.
1: Yeah,
0: Do you really want to love the way God loves? No, not at all, because God loves without fear.
1: Yeah.
0: So if you're wanting your partner to address all of your fears, to make all of your fears go away, you're not loving the way God loves.
1: Mm-hmm.
0: And if you are unwilling to work through those issues, you don't even want to love the way God loves.
1: Yeah.
0: You just want your partner to get rid of all of your addictions. And all of your addictions are covering over your fears. That's what they're doing.
1: Yeah.
0: So you want your partner to just paste over all of your fears and make everything look good when it's not. It's far better if you love yourself, what you would do is that you would always want to feel your way through your fears, recognize them, and take full emotional responsibility by addressing them, by feeling what their underlying causes are. Why have I become afraid of spiders?
1: Mm-hmm.
0: Why is it that I can't, you know, get a spider down from the thing and take it outside, if that's what you're afraid of? Why is it that you're scared of snakes and you can't even, you know, do anything with that? Why is it that you're afraid to even cook for yourself? Why is that? You're afraid to go shopping. Why is that?
1: Mm-hmm.
0: You know, why don't you like getting up and speaking to other people? What's the problem there? You know, all of these different fears that you have are limits to your own life.
1: Mm.
0: They are like bars you've put on your own prison, and therefore, if you allow them to remain, you are not being loving towards yourself. You are imprisoning yourself. You are enslaving yourself to your own fears. That's not loving. And then to expect your partner to do that, well, that's a whole separate question in itself.
1: Yeah.
0: Because that relates to how much you don't care about them.
1: Yes.
0: You know, expecting them to make your fears go away shows or demonstrates how little you care for them.
1: But we know just from looking at this very first question that if I'm ignoring love of myself in any area, then it is just a fact that it will have a negative impact on my relationship, my sexual partner relationship. Yep.
0: It has to, because God's laws are constructed in such a way that God's laws are always going to expose our lack of love of self.
1: Mm-hmm.
0: So sooner or later, there's going to be a degradation in any relationship that we have, because we are in half the relationship. You know, in the case of a loving partnership, we are half of the relationship. So if we don't love ourselves in this relationship, there is going to be a degradation of the relationship at some point. At some point, it's impossible for the relationship to grow.
1: Yes.
0: It's going to stagnate initially and then die, actually, if we do not address this issue of lack of love of self.
1: Exactly. And even if there is some form of codependence that's not even troubling my partner.
0: Yes.
1: Say in the instance of fear.
0: I'm happy to...
1: You're not even troubled yet.
0: Yeah, I'm happy to say your mum looks beautiful because that's how I feel, you know.
1: And I'm continually asking you, avoiding some emotion within myself.
0: Which is the fear of your own personal appearance in the example.
1: Yeah. Then God's laws are designed that even if it doesn't cause a problem with you, there's going to be a problem within me that impacts on how I can love you.
0: There will also be a problem with me in the end.
1: Eventually.
0: Because sooner or later I will feel the emotional demand that's coming at me to supply an answer that you're not personally satisfying within yourself. So there will also be an emotional degradation or stagnation in my own development by allowing it to continue.
1: Yeah, understand.
0: So this is the thing, is that every one of these things that are unchallenged actually affect both parties sooner or later. They are going to affect both parties in the relationship. So every time you avoid the question of what would my love of myself motivate me to do for myself, you are avoiding a large part of your responsibility and your necessities in the relationship, if you're ever going to have a relationship. And if you're going to avoid those things, God's laws are all going to be focused on trying to bring you into a conscious awareness of such things, which means that your relationship is going to get more troublesome and more troublesome and more troublesome until you see what's going on.
1: Yes. And I suppose I was highlighting that even if the trouble doesn't come from the person facing you, the trouble is, it's going to be there. It's going to...
0: Exactly.
1: And so your partner might start reflecting it, or you might start to feel dissatisfied in some way, or whatever it is, God's laws are going to try to expose it.
0: Yes, and unhealed emotions, I quite often liken them to a never-ending whirlpool.
1: Mm.
0: No matter how much you throw at it, it's always going to get sucked away.
1: Yeah.
0: So the problem with a lack of love of self is that no matter how much somebody loves you, you're still not going to be satisfied in the end, because you'll still not love yourself.
1: Yeah.
0: So it's like a never-ending vortex of energy coming from your partner to make you feel good about yourself that eventually is going to exhaust your partner and never satisfy yourself. So at the end of the day, it's going to cause a destruction of the relationship. So if that's what you want, then keep doing it. But I would suggest the majority of people, look, stop. Ask this first supplementary question. What would my love of myself want me to do for myself?
1: Yeah.
0: And if I really address that question with responsibility, then I would not allow such situations to occur. I would not allow myself to get away with doing things that are unloving towards myself,
1: mm-hmm.
0: and I would not allow myself to not take personal responsibility. In other words, I would force myself into taking personal responsibility in some way for my actions and decision. And I would feel when I don't want to do it, because every time I don't want to do it, I'm demonstrating to myself that I don't want to love the way God loves. And I would feel that. I would allow myself to be real about that, feel that, and work my way through becoming consciously aware of why I'm doing that.
1: Mm-hmm.
0: That's what I would do if I fully was motivated fully to love myself.
1: Mm.
0: Good.
1: Great.
0: Something else that I'd like to mention before we get on to the next questions are that poor parenting is actually the primary cause of the lack of motivation inside of people to love themselves.
1: Mm-hmm.
0: And if I can give some examples how this is the case. Most parents ask the child, while it's developing, to betray itself, to betray its feelings, its emotions, its sexual responses and its own development spiritually, for the sake of the parent.
1: Mm-hmm.
0: So from a very young age, most children are being asked to betray themselves, and they're being taught by their parents that betraying yourself is the way in which you have a loving relationship. So that's one side of the coin. So most of the time when we betray ourselves, it's because we've been taught to betray ourselves by our parents. And that's where we need to go for emotional healing on the subject. The second way parents cause problems with the lack of love of self is by taking too much responsibility for their children. When we take too much responsibility for our children as a parent, we are teaching our child to not take personal responsibility for itself,
1: mm-hmm.
0: not take personal responsibility for its own life, not take personal responsibility for its own emotions, its own spiritual development, its own physical needs, and its own sexual needs. As a result of that, we are teaching the child to become dependent upon another to have these needs satisfied, and therefore we're teaching the child to not love itself. So these are the two primary problems that most parents face that cause these particular problems in the child. Now, when the child grows up and enters the relationship, the areas that they're going to need to find the causes of these problems are all going to resolve around one of those two issues with their parents.
1: Or both.
0: Or both issues.
1: You know,
0: because usually it's one issue on one side, you know, on one subject, and another issue, a lack of responsibility on another issue. It's usually a mixture. It's like, so for example, many parents want the child to betray itself when it comes to some of its physical needs, because the parent doesn't want to supply all of the physical needs, right? But at the same time, the parent doesn't want the child to take responsibility for its emotional feelings. It's because the parent's constantly trying to ask the child to not cry, or telling the child they shouldn't cry, and all those kind of things. So often it will be a mixture of these particular two things that have occurred. Not on the same subject, usually on different subjects.
1: Because I can sort of feel how I was asked to do both on the same subjects, you know, to betray what I really felt.
0: Yes.
1: In order to make my parents feel okay. And then also that they could take responsibility for... Yeah, I see what you're saying.
0: It's on a different subject. Yeah. It's like in certain situations you were asked to do one thing, in certain situations you were asked to do another thing. Yeah. And often those two things were opposites, in fact.
1: Yeah.
0: But they were different situations. It depended on what the parent wanted in that moment.
1: Yes.
0: So if the parent wanted you to betray yourself, you did. If the parent wanted you wanted to take personal responsibility for something you should have taken responsibility for, they did.
1: Yeah.
0: In order to feel good about themselves as a parent, they might do that.
1: Yeah.
0: And the problem is that it's the mixture of those two things that causes so much confusion with a lack of love of self. And what we finish up doing is we bring this lack of love of self into the relationship.
1: Yeah.
0: And unless we're prepared to heal it, we're going to have not very good relationships. They're not going to be very happy. We're not going to be happy in the relationship. Our partner is definitely not going to be happy in the relationship. We'll have temporary happiness when we're codependently addicted to satisfying the emotions, but it can't last because all of God's laws are focused on correcting both the problem.
1: Yes.
0: All of God's laws are focused on correcting the lack of love of self in terms of betraying ourselves and also correcting the lack of taking self-responsibility, personal responsibility. So sooner or later, all of our God's laws are all focused on trying to get rid of these particular problems within ourselves. So I think if we understand the source of many of these kind of emotional injuries, then at least we know where we're going to have to head emotionally in order to resolve them. And that's an important part of solving these questions.
1: What do you mean by, what would my love for my partner motivate me to do for my partner?
0: Right, so this is what I feel is supplementary question two.
1: Mm-hmm.
0: And the question is, if I really loved my partner, which is an interesting question in itself, what would my love of my partner motivate me to do for them? So this is a very important question, of course, because if I don't love my partner, then of course the whole answer is moot point.
1: Yeah.
0: So we need to ask ourselves quite sincerely what love, if love existed within me, what it would motivate me to do in my relationship with my partner. Now, let's look at the three or four different side points to this, because there are three or four different side points to this. The first side point to this is, if my partner truly loved herself, and if I wanted my partner to truly love herself, I would never want my partner to betray herself in any way, spiritually, emotionally, sexually, or physically. I wouldn't want her to do something against her feelings that I know her that I know her feelings to be.
1: Mm-hmm.
0: I would, and the only time that I would confront those particular feelings is if I knew that her feelings on the subject or his feelings on the subject were out of harmony with the way God loves.
1: Mm.
0: But even then, I would not expect my partner to betray herself those or himself with regard to those feelings. I would always be trying to support them. So I'd be acknowledging, darling, you have that feeling in you.
1: Mm-hmm.
0: You need to feel that feeling. If it's in harmony with love, you would suggest that. It's in harmony with what I feel love to be. If it's out of harmony with love, you could also suggest that. I feel it's out of harmony with what love is to be, but you still need to feel it. Because it's only by experiencing it, feeling it, that you're actually going to work through it anyway, that you're going to notice it and see its presence. Now, if I loved my partner in this way, I would never want my partner to do something that betrays herself, even if she doesn't think it's a betrayal of herself.
1: Mm.
0: So if I thought it would be a betrayal of myself, I wouldn't want her to do it just because she's willing to. Right? So this is a very important point to realise, is that I, knowing certain things, and I might know more about betrayal of myself than my partner does,
1: mm-hmm.
0: and therefore I would never want my partner to betray herself, even if it was to my benefit.
1: Yeah.
0: I wouldn't want that to happen. Benefit would be in quotations, of course.
1: It can't really be.
0: It's not really ever going to be in my benefit. Yeah. But... And I might see it as a benefit in the moment. Mm-hmm. For example, I come home from work, right? And we can bring up other examples, just a short example so people understand. I come home from work, I want the dinner on the table. I know my partner doesn't really want to cook my dinner.
1: Mm-hmm.
0: And I can feel that in her. Now, if I honoured this, I would not want her to cook my dinner, even if she said she wanted to.
1: You're basically saying I would never exploit my partner's willingness to betray themselves.
0: Exactly.
1: Yeah.
0: Not only would you never exploit it, though, you would never encourage it, and in fact, you would discourage it.
1: Yeah.
0: You would actually say to your partner, I feel you're betraying yourself now. Mm-hmm. And that's no good, because to betray yourself is the highest form of betrayal.
1: Yeah.
0: To betray yourself means that we are no longer in a relationship. I'm in a relationship with a facade.
1: And you're really saying also, aren't you, that if I saw you betraying yourself with me, I would discourage it. But if I saw you betraying yourself with someone else, I would discourage it.
0: Of course.
1: Yeah.
0: I would discourage it whether it was with parents, with children, with people at work, with, you know, whatever people in society generally, I would discourage it in every instance.
1: Yes.
0: Because I would see it as a betrayal of yourself. And I would never be able to encourage you to do so if I loved you.
1: Mm-hmm.
0: If I loved you, I would always support the fact that you should never betray yourself if I truly loved you.
1: Yeah.
0: So that's number one.
1: Yeah.
0: Number two is that I would never expect you to do something for me or that I should be doing for myself. Is that number two?
1: Yes.
0: So I would never want my partner to do something for me that I could see I need to do for myself. In other words, that I could see as a part of me loving myself.
1: Mm.
0: So that means that I would never say to my partner things like, you should do this for me, when I know it's something that I have to do for myself.
1: Yeah.
0: You should have done this. You could have done this and you didn't. And you should love me. You know, all those kind of statements are all statements out of harmony with what I need to supply to myself, if I truly take responsibility for myself. And I would never expect my partner to do something for me that I need to be doing for myself.
1: And that's your love of...
0: That's my love of you.
1: Me.
0: Yes.
1: The feeling, or the say it's me, the feeling I have for you is that I don't want you to be doing things unnecessarily that I can do for myself, and actually if I loved myself, I would be doing for myself.
0: Exactly. It's not even unnecessarily. Take the word unnecessarily
1: out. Yeah.
0: Because you have to do them for yourself if you love yourself.
1: Yes.
0: That's what you would do.
1: It's necessary for me, not you,
0: yeah, exactly.
1: Is what I meant. Yeah.
0: So it's always unnecessary for the other person to do something where you should be doing it for yourself.
1: Yep.
0: Right? Now, if they want to give you the gift of that and it truly comes from their heart, well, that's different. You know, you would allow your partner to do such a thing because that is part of love. But you would not force them, expect them, coerce them, manipulate them, control them, or ask them to do such things. You would always be thankful if they did it without betraying themselves.
1: Yeah.
0: Yep. So this is point number two that we need to address in this particular, do I love my partner? If I love my partner, I would never want my partner to do for me something that I need to do for myself or could do for myself. If my partner does do it, I would appreciate it and be thankful, but I would never expect it or demand it.
1: Yeah. And this is where you said you wouldn't manipulate, coerce, bully, whatever, or even ask. And often, you know, I've had people say to us, well, why don't you just ask us to do that? And that's really because we both value taking personal responsibility for things that we can do for ourselves.
0: Yes. Yeah. If somebody offers,
1: that's completely
0: and we
1: different.
0: Can feel the offer comes from their heart,
1: yeah,
0: then most of the time we will take up their offer.
1: Yes.
0: But we will never ask them because it's our responsibility what we're doing. So if we're giving a seminar, for example, it is our responsibility to set up the seminar, organise the seminar, pay for the seminar, pay for all the bills of the seminar, and so forth. That's our personal responsibility. If other people want to support us in those things, we don't ask them to, but we do allow them to.
1: Yes.
0: When they want to share in the process.
1: And it's the same principle in a relationship.
0: It's the same principle in a relationship, yes.
1: Okay.
0: So the third point in this session is, if I truly loved my partner, I would always be honouring the fact that my partner needs to take personal care of herself and personal responsibility for herself.
1: Mm-hmm.
0: And as a result, I would never encourage... I would never take responsibility for things that they need to be taking responsibility for themselves, unless it was something that I was willing to give to them and that I could feel they didn't expect from me. So that's the two ifs.
1: Yes.
0: So firstly, a lot of times our partner expects certain things from us. So for example, if the car breaks down, you might expect that I'm the one that goes and gets it repaired.
1: Yeah.
0: Now, under those circumstances, if I did that, then I would be supporting your addiction.
1: And therefore not loving
0: you. If, though, you had a feeling of you were willing to do it, but I also had a feeling that I'm willing to do it,

0: taking responsibility for something that she could have taken responsibility for herself.
1: Yeah.
0: Now, so we need to understand the flavour of that, I suppose you could say.
1: Yes.
0: So this is whenever we notice the demand coming out of our partner for us to take personal responsibility for them, mm-hmm. then we would not be able to agree with such demand.
1: If love motivated us, the love would say, actually, this is not loving you to help you avoid a fear.
0: And avoid a personal responsibility, yeah. right? But if you knew they needed something and you could feel they were willing to take full personal responsibility for it themselves, mm-hmm. then giving the gift of your taking responsibility for it is a gift, which, of course, your partner would probably be appreciative of,
1: yeah.
0: right? And that's fine to do that. But we would never do it when it's demanded. Mm-hmm. And I often see people breaking this one fairly often, you know, where the partner demands something, the other person knows they can do it better, so they go ahead and do it. And all the problem with that is the partner never learns to take personal responsibility. The partner also never learns to do the task.
1: Yeah.
0: So therefore, they never know how to do it.
1: Yeah.
0: And unfortunately, because of their projected demand, they never see what I'm giving them as a gift.
1: Yeah.
0: And it's quite damaging to the relationship under all circumstances.
1: And often people do it for the sake of peace in the moment or expedience. It'll be quicker if I do it, whatever, I'll just do it. And it's actually kind of an insidious problem, isn't it, in relationships.
0: That which usually grows and has its own, it creates its own monster in the relationship almost.
1: Yeah.
0: Where in the end you have certain, one half of the relationship having to do certain things because the other half neither knows how to do it nor wants to.
1: Yeah.
0: Right, and this is a big problem in relationships where if we're not taking personal responsibility, we eventually require the other party to do all the things that we're unwilling to do. And that's not a loving thing at all. And the other party, of course, is not going to feel it as an unloving thing, mm-hmm. as a loving thing. And so they're going to complain sooner or later. And there's going to be frustration and anger build up in the partner as a result. And sooner or later, it's going to come to a head. It's going to come to a boiling point. And oftentimes it's the result is the complete breakdown of a relationship because of these kind of demands that each party is putting on the other. So point number four with regard to this particular question of what I would do if I truly loved my partner is that I would never expect them to give to me things that I would be unwilling to give to myself. I would never expect them to do things for me that I am unwilling to do for myself.
1: Right.
0: So for example, if I'm unwilling to clean the toilet, mm-hmm. and I would never expect them to clean the toilet either.
1: Yeah.
0: Which would actually, in the end, mean that the toilet would end up a very filthy mess until I learnt that I need to love myself and clean the toilet.
1: Yeah.
0: Yeah. But I would never demand that they do something that I'm unwilling to do for myself.
1: Okay, that's an interesting one to discuss when we get to the examples.
0: Yes.
1: Because it's similar, isn't it, to the second point that you raised, which mm-hmm. is I would want to do everything for myself that I need to do for myself to take responsibility.
0: Yes.
1: But you're making a distinction with this one, and that is that if I love my partner, I would never ask them to do anything that I'm unwilling to do.
0: Exactly. Mm-hmm. It's a point of ethics in the end.
1: Yeah.
0: It's a point of what is ethical for me to request of my partner if I'm loving my partner.
1: Yeah.
0: If I love my partner as I love myself, then what I would do is I would care for their feelings about things as much as I'd care for my own.
1: Yeah.
0: So if I'm unwilling to do something for myself, I certainly would never demand that they do it for me.
1: Yeah.
0: Because to do so would be very unethical.
1: Yeah.
0: And every time you have an unethical relationship, there is no love present.
1: Mm.
0: And whenever there's no love present, of course, you're going to either have a stagnant or degrading relationship because God's laws are always trying to correct issues of love and therefore always trying to correct our own unethical behaviour in our relationship with our partner.
1: Mm-hmm.
0: So this is these points are very important points that we need to understand with regard to this single question, which is, if I truly loved my partner, what would this love motivate me to do for my partner?
1: Yeah, mm. yeah, great. Could you give me some practical examples of what would my love...

0: for my partner motivate me to do for my partner?
1: Yes. So I suppose we can use similar examples that we used last time. So what were they? I can't...
0: Yeah, that's all right.
1: In the previous question.
0: Yeah. Well, so in the previous question, which was about what would love of myself motivate me to do...
1: For myself.
0: For myself. Now we're looking at what would love of my partner motivate me to do for my partner.
1: Exactly.
0: And the first one we discussed, and we did touch on this a little bit in the last answer, was about sex in a relationship. If one party doesn't want to sexually engage.
1: Yes.
0: So...
1: Right. So let's say I was, in the case of the woman, I was the woman
0: and who didn't want to
1: sexually engage.
0: Yep.
1: And I still believe that I love my partner.
0: Mm-hmm.
1: Well, obviously, I desperately want to fix this particular problem because I'd understand how much it's affecting my partner.
0: Mm-hmm.
1: I'd understand that my partner is feeling probably rejected, sexually rejected. And even if my partner's not feeling that and my partner's completely happy, it's still an issue that I need to resolve for my love of my partner.
0: Yeah.
1: Why is it that I don't desire a sexual relationship with my partner,
0: yeah,
1: whom I say I love, mm-hmm, who I say that I have affection for? Like, what's going on within me that would cause me to have such a thing? If I truly loved my partner, my love for my partner would desire that I address the emotion.
0: Mm.
1: My love for my partner wouldn't put it off. It wouldn't delay it. It wouldn't try to get away with it. It wouldn't minimise it. It wouldn't shift the blame onto someone else. It wouldn't blame my partner. It wouldn't justify it. Oh, I've been hurt when I was little. That's the reason why I feel this way, or whatever. It would have a sincere desire to address and resolve the issue right now. And if you don't have a sincere desire to address and resolve the issue right now, you've got to question how much you love your partner, because you're certainly not loving the way God loves. God loves in this way, wanting to resolve issues right now. God loves by wanting to do things for others, right? So if you don't want to, there's got to be some reasons emotionally that you need to address. And if you're unwilling to address them, you've got to question whether you have any motivation at all to love.
0: Mm.
1: So that's what love of my partner would motivate me to do for my partner. If I was on the receiving end of this and I was the male in the equation and I was being, you know, my wife had told me I don't want to have sex with you anymore.
0: Yeah.
1: My love for my partner would go, okay, I love you, but I do want you to address this issue emotionally.
0: Because
1: I love you and I feel that you're going to be desperately unhappy if you keep down this track. You know, you're not progressing towards God. You're not progressing towards love. Our relationship's going to be severely affected sooner or later by this issue. And in particular, your attitude, there's got to be something going on inside of you which is self-destructive if you're going to deny your own sexuality.
0: Mm-hmm.
1: So I would be very concerned for you. Mm-hmm. In that regard. But I wouldn't browbeat you. I wouldn't push you. I wouldn't say to you, oh, you've got to have sex with me, otherwise I'm leaving. And I wouldn't ask you to betray yourself. But I would expect that you actually have a sincere desire to address the problem,
0: mm-hmm,
1: rather than just trying to make the problem go away all the time and trying to avoid it all the time. And if you didn't have a sincere desire to address the problem, I would talk to you about your lack of self-love and your lack of love of myself,
0: mm-hmm,
1: which are two other questions,
0: yes,
1: that we can ask. So we can see that if we truly loved our partner in both cases, we'd be tolerant of the issue or problem,
0: mm-hmm,
1: but we would not allow the issue or problem to continuously exist. If I loved my partner and I was the person no longer feeling like sex, I wouldn't want the issue to exist for the rest of our relationship, knowing that it would cause my partner so much distress. If I loved my partner and I was on the receiving end of the withdrawal, I wouldn't want the issue to continue to exist, knowing that my own partner's love of herself is going to be affected by the issue, and also that my own feelings are going to be affected by the issue. And if I truly loved my partner, I would be honest with my partner about what my feelings are going to be about that.
0: Yeah.
1: So you can see in both cases, we definitely would not avoid the issue.
0: Yeah.
1: We would want to resolve it. We would want to love the way God loves, or love in a pure way.
0: Okay, so let's talk about another one we talked about last time. If I have a partner who doesn't want to clean up after themselves,
1: mm-hmm,
0: around the house domestically,
1: mm-hmm,
0: let's say, what would my love of that partner motivate me to do in that situation?
1: it may motivate you to do a lot of things that a lot of people today wouldn't believe as loving, actually. Mm-hmm. Firstly, if I truly love my partner, I would want or desire my partner to address the emotional issues within themselves as to why they don't have any self-responsibility. Mm-hmm. If I truly loved them, I wouldn't let them get away with it. That doesn't mean I would nag them. I would just state with them once what I feel the problem is, see whether they had a desire to address it. I would not clean up after them. Mm. However, if they were living in my environment, they would have one of two choices. If you're going to live in my environment and be a mess, then and you're going to choose to remain a mess and not address the issue, then you can no longer live in my environment. You've got to leave until you address the issue.
0: And is that decision a reflection of your love of yourself or your love of them?
1: My love of them. It's a reflection of my love of them because I don't want them to stay in a state where they don't love themselves and care enough about themselves and refuse to clean up after themselves as a result of their lack of care for themselves. Mm-hmm. Just my love of them, let alone my love of myself, would motivate me to do that. Secondly, if they said they wanted to address the issue, but they never did, I would say, you're a liar. And I would tell them that they're a liar because that is it's the truth.
0: And it's loving to tell the truth.
1: And it's loving to tell them the truth. If I loved my partner, I would always tell them the truth, including the truth that they're a liar. Yeah. I would also take other actions as well. If they placed their gear in my space and refused to move it, I would probably, if it was me, I'd take it down to the op shop and sell it. Or I'd take it, or I'd pack it all up in a box, and I would never clean it, and I'd just put it, you know, so that I can maintain my own space. But if that problem became excessive, then I'd ask them to leave. In fact, on that one issue, mm. I would ask my partner to leave just because they're not tidying up after themselves on that one issue.
0: Yeah.
1: Because there are so many issues involved with it. Actually, there's issues of self-love from their perspective. There's issues of their love for myself.
0: Yeah.
1: There's issues of my love for them if I continue to allow it without addressing it. There's issues of cleaning up after themselves, which is an issue of my love for myself. I shouldn't have to clean up after somebody else. They should be doing their own cleaning up after themselves. If they love themselves, they'd do that. And if they love me, they'd do that. So there's quite a lot of issues involved with that particular one example.
0: There is.
1: Where it's such a big issue that it could even precipitate me saying to my partner, look, we can't live together until you address this issue. I still love you. I'm not going to run off with someone else or anything, but we're just not living together until you address this issue because it's a big issue. You don't love yourself, and if you don't love yourself, no matter how much love I give you, you're not going to feel it. No matter how much love I give you, you're going to always still not love yourself. No matter how much love I give you, you're still going to feel bad about yourself. So it's a problem. We've got to resolve it.
0: Mm.
1: So I don't see it as a little problem. A lot of people in the relationship would see that as a little problem not worth breaking up over. I see that as a pretty large problem of a lack of self-love and a lack of love for your partner if you don't clean up after yourself.
0: Yeah. Okay, let's talk about something a little bit less Western.
1: Mm-hmm.
0: What if we're in Africa and the typical division, there's a strong division of gender roles in Africa within a relationship. So if I'm the woman, my job is to collect the water for the family.
1: Yeah, and if I was your husband, if I truly loved you, I wouldn't allow that to continue day after day after day after day, particularly if I wasn't working. So there's a lot of men that, you know, sit around watching their women in Africa bringing back the water from wells 5-10 kilometres away, you know, carrying it on their heads and so forth, because they say it's a woman's job. So the issue is for those males, they don't want to address the emotion within themselves of what is a woman's job and what is a man's job.
0: Mm-hmm.
1: They don't want to address the emotion within themselves of trying to get approval from their mates, from their brothers, you know, from the men in their tribe or whatever. And they're not wanting to address the issue of whether they really love their partner. If you truly loved your partner, you would not expect your partner to get your own water for you. If you truly love her, you wouldn't do that. Because if you truly loved her, you would take self-responsibility. And if you truly loved her, you wouldn't expect her to take responsibility for you.
0: Mm.
1: So it's a huge issue for most men there that they need to stop this big facade about what the man does, you know, and start looking at what love does. Because it's going to... What happens in these kind of environments eventually is the women have so much rage and anger eventually that they put on weight as a result of the way, rage and anger that they feel, that they're holding on to. They often then heavy people around and push people around as a result of the rage and anger they're holding on to. And the men are not realizing that they're creating a lot of the rage and anger by putting the women in a position where the woman can't get out of it. And they're demanding the woman looks after their needs. This is not a manly thing to do. A man looks after his own needs. He doesn't demand that the woman looks after his needs for him. A man takes responsibility for his own life. By the way, a woman does too.
0: Yeah.
1: A true man who loves himself and loves his wife would not watch his wife carry home day after day after day after day after day water on her head while at the same time sitting around with his friends watching it happen.
0: Mm-hmm.
1: He would not allow himself to engage such activity or behaviour.
0: Okay, so let's stay in Africa. In some places in Africa, if I'm a woman, it's my job to build the house, actually, that
1: mm-hmm.
0: we live in.
1: Mm-hmm.
0: And if you're saying you're my husband and your love of me would motivate you to help me build the house, but I'm saying to you, I don't want you to because I'm going to look silly in front of my sisters, my yeah. fellow women,
1: mm-hmm.
0: that you're now coming and messing with what is actually bringing me pride and bringing me a sense of achievement.
1: Yeah.
0: So what would your love of me do in that situation?
1: I couldn't agree with you. I would say to you, look, obviously you're worried about other people's opinion of you more than you're worried about love of yourself and more than you're worried about my love for you.
0: Mm-hmm.
1: I love you, and so I can't allow you to do this unless I'm already engaged somewhere else working for our family. I can't allow you to do this. If I'm engaged every day working somewhere else, well, then I can allow that to occur. But if I'm just watching you build a house that I'm eventually going to live in and I take no responsibility for that process because you see it as a point of personal pride, then you've got an issue with personal pride that you need to address. And my love of you would not allow you to get away with that without me saying the truth about it.
0: Mm-hmm.
1: And my love of you wouldn't allow me to agree with you on the issue. Even if it meant that your sisters didn't like you anymore. Or even if it meant that all of your, you know, sisters were all jealous because you've now got a man who, you know, wants to do things to help you.
0: Yeah.
1: Like, and you're worried about their jealousy and what their jealousy might cause. You wouldn't be worried if you truly understood love.
0: Mm.
1: Yeah.
0: All right, let's keep going.
1: Mm-hmm.
0: So what about, say, this is very hypothetical. Say I'm a partner who wants you, my partner, to fix the computer because I don't want to do it or I don't know enough about it to do it for myself.
1: Yes.
0: So what would your love of me motivate you to do in that situation?
1: Well, if there wasn't a demand and if there was a willingness for you to understand and take responsibility for your own computer,
0: mm-hmm.
1: and you had demonstrated that willingness in the past,
0: mm-hmm.
1: then I might give you the gift of doing it. However, if there was a demand and there was a definite feeling coming from you that you didn't want to take any responsibility, you didn't want to know anything about it,
0: yeah.
1: in fact, and you only wanted me to resolve the issue, then I couldn't do it for you
0: mm-hmm.
1: if I loved you.
0: Yeah.
1: Because if I loved you, I would be helping you. If I did it, I wouldn't love you. Because if I did it, I would be helping you to do to not to take responsibility, to avoid responsibility for your own personal life.
0: Yeah.
1: And that is not an act of love.
0: Because love actually desires that our partner becomes a fully
1: self-responsible, self-sufficient
0: person who's capable and able to do things. That's what my love for you would motivate me, to have you feel confident and capable.
1: In every aspect of life.
0: Yeah.
1: Whether it's thought to be a woman's job or a man's job, doesn't matter. In every aspect of life, you would in the end, if I was a self-responsible, self-actualized, self-aware being,
0: yes.
1: I would wish to take responsibility and would be good at everything of caring for myself.
0: Yeah. And it's interesting.
1: And you would love that.
0: And I would love that and I would encourage that.
1: You'd encourage
0: that. Just a bit from our personal example, when we first met, I was very threatened about how capable you were and are.
1: Yeah.
0: And I actually, my feeling wasn't love towards you. I wasn't encouraging of that. I actually desired that I be able to fulfill a role so that I could feel that you need me, which was really my desire to have a codependent relationship.
1: Which was your desire to avoid the feeling that I didn't need you.
0: Yeah, and that I wasn't worthy unless I had a role.
1: Yeah. And that's true, I don't need you.
0: Yes.
1: The truth is I don't need you in the way that you're thinking.
0: Yes.
1: I am completely capable of doing everything for myself, and the only reason why I want to be with you is because I love you.
0: Yeah.
1: And I want to share my gift of my love with you. That's the reason why I want to be with you. And I would love to experience the desire of you sharing your gift of love to me and expressing our soul in a feminine way towards myself. I would love that too, but it's not a need. It's not an expectation or a demand. It's something that has to happen in the end for us to have a relationship, but it's not something that I feel I can demand.
0: And this is the purity that's possible, isn't it? That we have relationships where love is the only gift that's given, really. Mm. Or it's the basis of all gifts given.
1: Yes.
0: And there's no demand or expectation on either end for anything, physical, emotional, spiritual, sexual.
1: Yeah.
0: It's all just love, motivating gifts.
1: Exactly.
0: That draws people together.
1: That draws people together. And because they are both expressing their full potential of their soul, expressing their full desires, naturally, if they are soulmates, they will find their desires and passions also bring them into more harmony with each other and therefore even closer together.
0: Yeah.
1: That's what will automatically result. We'll talk about soulmates in another question, but this is an automatic result, this constant growing in the relationship, if we are living in the relationship in harmony with love.
0: Mm.
1: If we choose to not live the relationship in harmony with love, then stagnation is the first thing that occurs. And then after stagnation, degradation of the relationship. And God's laws are created in such a way to cause the degradation of such a relationship. And the reason, pardon me, why God has created those laws to cause the degradation of a relationship is because the relationship is out of harmony with love. And all of God's laws are operating to bring you back into harmony with love.
0: So thank goodness.
1: Thank goodness, yeah. So God's laws are trying to expose the lack of love in the relationship. Yeah. And make you consciously aware of them so that you have a desire or develop a desire at some point in your future to deal with the lack of love that exists within the relationship. So with regard to this question, what does my love for my partner do for my partner?
0: Mm-hmm.
1: I feel usually that is not the question people ask themselves when they're talking about relationships breaking up either. It's interesting, the very first two most important questions I believe that a single individual can ask themselves are the very two questions that most people avoid.
0: Yeah.
1: The most of the time people ask themselves not what does my love of self motivate me to do towards myself, or what does my love of my partner motivate me to do for my partner. They are only focused on what should my partner do for me.
0: Yes.
1: And that's it.
0: Yeah.
1: That's all they're focused on. And that is way out of harmony with having any kind of strong relationship. If we ask these first two questions, you notice the very first two supplementary questions are completely based around what I have personal control over.
0: Yes. What I can do.
1: What I can do to fix something.
0: It's quite empowering, actually.
1: Very empowering.
0: Yeah.
1: I can only change myself. Mm-hmm. I can't change my partner. So if my relationship is degrading, the only things I can really ask myself and have some kind of positive action and response that I have control over is what am I doing? What am I doing with my love of self? What am I doing with my love of my partner? They're the only two questions I can really ask myself, really, because I don't have control over what you're doing.
0: Mm.
1: I don't have control over my partner. I don't have control over your love of yourself or your love of me. I can make suggestions. I can support your love of yourself and your love of me. But I can't control it. I can't manipulate it. In fact, to do so would be out of harmony with love itself.
0: Mm-hmm.
1: So it is imperative that the very first two questions I ask myself in any problem are, what am I doing with regard to my love of myself? And secondly, what am I doing in regard to my love of my partner? They are the first two questions, and the only two questions, in fact, that we have personal control over. The rest is all just what is my partner involved with,
0: mm-hmm.
1: and we have no control over that.
0: Mm-hmm.
1: We can only see the results of that. So my suggestion to people is these first two questions, these first two supplementary questions are the very next questions you need to ask after the primary questions.
0: Yeah.
1: And forget about, you can almost forget about the last two questions.
0: Yeah.
1: You can't forget completely about them, of course, but you can almost forget about them for a large portion of the progression of your relationship, because your relationship can progress in major ways by you just asking yourself the first two questions.
0: And dealing with the answers.
1: Of course. Yeah. We have to deal with the answers.
0: Yeah.
1: And we'll talk about that as another question, how to deal with the answers. But we need to understand what kind of questions we need to ask ourselves. What I find most people do is they get so emotionally distraught in whatever the situation is happening,
0: yeah,
1: that they don't ask themselves any questions, actually. They only focus totally on what's happening with their partner and how they feel about what their partner is doing. They don't have any reflection, self-reflection generally, about what's going on within themselves and what they're doing. And that's the primary problem.
0: Yeah.
1: If you've got two people doing that in a relationship, it's a terrible relationship. If you've got one person doing it in a relationship, it's bad enough.
0: Mm-hmm.
1: But if you've got two people having the inability to be self-reflective, you can basically, you can kiss the relationship goodbye, as the saying goes,
0: yeah,
1: here in Australia. You have no chance of resolving any issue under those circumstances, because both of you are not focused on yourselves first. What problems are within yourself that are causing these relationship issues?
0: And the only way it can survive is if one partner takes on blame and
1: this is what you see frequently happening, where one party blames the other and the other party takes on the blame, whether imagined or real.
0: Yeah.
1: And the relationship survives.
0: Limps on.
1: Yeah, it doesn't, but it doesn't grow.
0: Mm.
1: It stagnates, and eventually, of course, God's laws are correcting this. Eventually it has to degrade.
0: Yeah.
1: Eventually it has to. Until you bring yourself into harmony with God's laws of love, everything must degrade.
0: Mm-hmm.
1: God has designed your relationship to degrade every time
0: mm-hmm.
1: you act out of harmony with God's laws of love and truth. Every time you act out of harmony with these laws, your relationship has to degrade. And the reason why it has to is so that you become aware
0: mm-hmm.
1: of what's going on and why, so that you can change. That's the purpose. Why God created these laws in this manner.
0: Mm-hmm.
1: And the reason why we see so many relationships on the planet that are poor is because God's laws are trying to correct our concept of a relationship.
0: And love.
1: Our concept of love, of course, yes, is involved with that. Yeah. But God's laws are constantly trying to correct it, and most of us on earth are going into either rebellion or complete denial,
0: yeah,
1: about what's actually happening in our relationships.
0: Well, as you mentioned, I think, in our last session, a lot of people are just deciding not to have relationships.
1: Yes.
0: Or redefining relationships,
1: like
0: and saying monogamy is not even valid or valuable.
1: Exactly.
0: Because people are reaching this sense of hopelessness, aren't they?
1: Exactly.
0: They don't see mirrored around them anywhere a relationship that seems to be working.
1: Yep.
0: They don't have a good example of what is actually loving.
1: Yep.
0: And so it inevitably, yep, unless people are willing to take on some of these big questions, it's going to lead to demoralised people, isn't it?
1: Yeah. Also, one thing we notice is that a good one half to two-thirds of the people coming along to our seminars are single, which is very, very interesting, because that's an indication of how little they wish to address relationship issues.
0: Yeah.
1: They don't want to have a relationship, many of them, or if they do want one, they're not willing to look at their own part in why they don't have one. They're always thinking that it's all someone else's problem. And this is a big issue. And then on top of that, oftentimes the other third are in codependent relationships,
0: yeah,
1: where each party is getting what they want from the other, but it's not a loving relationship yet. And so we see this relationship issue as a big issue, and it's particularly a big issue in your development of your relationship with God, because if sooner or later all relationship issues are going to be confronted, and what we notice is many people in terms of their progression towards God are becoming stagnant in their relationship issues.
0: Yeah.
1: They do not want to address what's going on in their relationship, and as a result, they are not developing a relationship with God anymore. They are avoiding their relationship with God through avoiding their relationship issues.
0: because they're not looking at these primary issues of, am I betraying myself? Am I asking my partner to betray themselves?
1: Yep. Correct.
0: Am I taking personal responsibility? Am I encouraging their personal responsibility? And because they're not doing, because they're either betraying themselves or expecting betrayal or not taking personal responsibility or not encouraging personal responsibility, then that by definition means that they're avoiding stuff, big
1: huge
0: stuff,
1: amount, huge amount
0: big
1: of
0: injuries
1: things.
0: In yep. love inside of themselves, and so,
1: and big issues of ethics.
0: How can they grow?
1: Yeah.
0: How can
1: and how can you grow
0: God
1: towards God? God's trying to
0: equation.
1: God's trying to perfect your love.
0: Yeah.
1: And you're trying to be hold on to what you currently have.
0: Yep.
1: How can you grow?
0: Yep.
1: You can't grow under those circumstances. Many people don't realize they're never going to have a relationship with God where it becomes at one with God unless they address these issues. And yet they have a deep refusal to address the issues. In fact, what we see happening in many occasions is we've spoken to people about their issues 3, 4, 5, 6 years ago, and still they have not addressed the issues of their relationships.
0: Yeah.
1: And they wonder why they're stagnant in their relationship with God.
0: Exactly.
1: It's because they haven't learned how to love a person even
0: yes.
1: yet, let alone God. Like they haven't learned the lessons of love that God is attempting to teach them through the laws of attraction and other laws.
0: And that's where I feel it's a beautiful provision, actually, that God's created a soulmate for us.
1: Yes.
0: That there's a division and we're going to grow back to each other, because God has a purpose for everything she does.
1: Yes.
0: And partly she's trying to help us understand love.
1: Exactly.
0: Through this interaction.
1: Mostly she's trying to help us understand
0: love. Yeah, well, predominantly her whole purpose is to help us understand the loving use of our will, isn't it? Or how we can
1: use
0: our will.
1: Well, no, I feel the dominant thing is God wants us to experience her love. That was the main reason for our creation. And the secondary reason is learning how to experience our own will and using our will in harmony with love. But if you look at the very first point of our own creation, that is, God wants us to experience her love. How can we experience her love when we're in complete denial of problems with love?
0: Yeah.
1: You know, when we believe our version of love is the truth.
0: And we're desperately unhappy, mind you.
1: Oftentimes. Yeah. But we believe our version of love is the truth. And yet, if you look at, like, God's version of love, how are we ever going to accept God's version of love when we believe our version of love is right? We're not,
0: yeah.
1: is the answer. And if we don't, how can we ever become at one with God?
0: Yeah.
1: Because at one with God is all about at one with God on the issue of love.
0: Yes, exactly.
1: Yeah.
0: But this is where I feel that God's provision of making us halves of a soul, really, essentially, and creating in us this desire for the other half of us.
1: Mm.
0: And even people I see in relationships, I see, you don't see what a gift this is.
1: No.
0: It's actually a gift. To help you grow.
1: Yes.
0: To and if you approach it with ethics and a desire to love the way God loves, or even just to the desire to love in a pure way.
1: Yeah, even with ethics.
0: Even with a personal stance of ethics, then growth is going to happen.
1: And it won't be, you can't avoid it.
0: No. It's inevitable.
1: Yeah.
0: And instead of feeling it's a burden or a trouble, it's actually a gift.
1: Yeah. And we just notice of a lot of people avoiding relationships because really in the end they're just avoiding truth from God. That's what they're doing.
0: Yeah.
1: And they want to do that.
0: Yeah.
1: So that's a separate discussion perhaps there.
0: Sure.
1: Yeah. So let's move on to the next question.
0: What do you mean by what do I feel my partner's love for his or herself would motivate them to do for his or herself?
1: Yeah, so this is a supplementary question number
0: three. Yeah.
1: And this is all about my feelings still. So I'm now reflecting upon my feelings because mm-hmm. my feelings might not always be correct.
0: Yes.
1: And I need to know what they are though.
0: Yeah.
1: So what I'm doing here is I'm reflecting upon my feelings on one subject. And that subject is, if my partner loved herself, what would she do for herself?
0: Yeah.
1: But it's not what she feels about that.
0: No.
1: It's what I feel about that.
0: Yeah.
1: Does it make sense?
0: Yes, it does.
1: And of course, this is very similar to the very first question we asked ourselves.
0: Yeah.
1: And we probably have very similar answers to what the very first question that we asked ourselves. But, although, oftentimes we're not ethical.
0: No.
1: So oftentimes we expect our partner to do for themselves things that we wouldn't do for ourselves and vice versa.
0: Yeah.
1: So this is the purpose of this question. It's to draw our attention to our ethical position mm-hmm. with regard to what love of self means. Quite often, what we believe love of ourselves means for ourselves mm-hmm. is very different to what we believe a love of another person for themselves should be.
0: Yes.
1: And what this question does is addresses that lack of ethics or the ethical stance that we might have.
0: Yeah. Or exposes our ethics in either direction.
1: In either direction.
0: Yeah.
1: So what we need to do here, basically what we're doing is we're asking ourselves about our feelings, so it's our personal feelings still, mm-hmm. but it's about our feelings about what we believe our partner would do for herself if she loved herself. Mm-hmm. And we have the ability then to compare that with what we believe we should do for ourselves if we loved ourselves.
0: Yeah.
1: Right. And to make sure, in fact, that they are both ethically the same, that they're both sound, it's equal, sound. Now, if my partner loved herself, she would never sacrifice or betray herself, betray her emotions, her physical welfare, her spiritual welfare, or mm-hmm. her sexual welfare. Mm-hmm. That's what she would do if she loved herself.
0: Yeah.
1: Now, of course, my definition of that mm-hmm. might be very different to what she believes that to be, right? So that's what I'm asking. I'm asking myself here, is my definition different?
0: Right.
1: Right. Is my definition of what I would do for myself different to what I expect her to do for herself?
0: So by that you mean if I'm not willing to betray myself but I want her to betray herself... Oh, hang on.
1: I'm very unethical.
0: Yes, I've exposed something there.
1: Okay. And I must have some kind of emotional reason that I have that unethical stance that I would need to address and investigate. Mm-hmm. Conversely, I believe she may need to do certain things for herself that she's not doing. Oh. Right? And I would need to look at that. Like if I believe, for example, that if you actually loved yourself, you would clean up after yourself, and I believed that. Mm-hmm. But you weren't cleaning up after yourself. Mm-hmm. Then you could see that this would expose that as well. It would go, okay, like I think she should clean up after herself because that's what she would do if she loved herself.
0: Yeah.
1: But she's not. Yeah. So why is that happening?
0: Yes. Yeah.
1: You know, and we would ask ourselves, how do I feel about that happening? You know, for a lot of us, we feel it's unfair, unjust. We feel that it's not nice. We feel it's unloving to ourselves. And there's a lot of other feelings we have about that we need to see and process our way through if we're going to have a good relationship with our partner. Mm. And there's a lot of things we may have to raise with her as a result of noticing these particular problems that we can observe that we believe if she loved herself, she would do, but she's not doing.
0: Yeah.
1: If she loved herself, we believe she would do them, but she's not doing them for herself. And so we would raise these particular issues as a result of that. We would also look at this area of self-responsibility mm-hmm. with regard to our partner. So now, this question is, what do I feel about my partner's love for herself and what that would do for herself? Mm-hmm. Well, one of the things that it would do for herself is that it would take full personal responsibility for her emotions, physical welfare, spiritual welfare, and her sexual welfare. Mm-hmm. And if I noticed my partner wasn't doing one of those things for herself, taking responsibility in one of those areas for herself, then obviously I feel that she's got some kind of issue. I need to look at my feelings about that.
0: Yeah.
1: How do I feel about her not doing that? Mm-hmm. Have I spoken to her about that not occurring? Have I discussed these matters with her? Have I talked to her about why it's happening? These are all issues I need to resolve. I need to question.
0: Within this as well, this can also expose to us, can't it, where we have, say we're in an opposite gender relationship, mm-hmm. where we have some sort of unethical viewpoints about what it is to love yourself as a woman and what
1: roles.
0: It is to love yourself as a man.
1: Yes, roles.
0: Roles, yes. Yeah. So... for example, if I'm I am a woman, and if I'm in a relationship, and I think, well, my partner's love for himself would dictate that he should have time with his mates, and he should be able to go fishing because, you know, probably that's what my dad did, and you know, but I'm the mother, and I don't really necessarily need time for myself, or what if I notice this kind of lack of ethics occurring,
2: mm-hmm.
0: this is another area where this is going to be exposed, isn't it?
2: Exactly.
0: Where if I examine the first question, what would love of myself do? Well, my life is actually about being busy all of the time and not caring for my, I don't know, relaxation.
2: Yeah.
0: But if I think about what would my partner's love of himself motivate him to do, well, he should really be able to take care of his relaxation. Then immediately I can see, oh, hang on.
2: Why aren't I doing it for myself?
0: Yes. Mm. So it's where the four questions kind of marry, isn't it?
2: Exactly.
0: And start to expose different things.
2: Exactly.
0: And they're not always in the direction perhaps that we think.
2: Exactly.
0: Yeah.
2: Exactly. And you notice even with this third supplementary question, I'm still not really focused on myself yet.
0: Yes.
2: Like in the sense of, I'm still not focused on my partner yet.
0: Yes.
2: I should say.
0: Yeah.
2: So I'll say that again.
0: Yeah.
2: You notice in this third supplementary question that I'm still not focused on my partner yet. I'm focusing on how I feel about how my partner feels about herself.
0: Yes.
2: So I'm still looking at my own feelings.
0: Yeah.
2: I'm still examining myself. Yeah. I'm not examining her. I'm looking at myself primarily. And asking myself how I feel about what she's doing with regard to her love of self.
0: Yeah.
2: Yep. Because that's a big issue for many people, and we'll come up with examples of that.
0: But certainly I know that in our relationship, oftentimes you've had more regard for my love of self than I have.
2: Oftentimes much more regard.
0: Yes.
2: Like, so oftentimes you would go and do something that I feel if you had any love of yourself, you would never do.
0: Yeah.
2: And then I point that out to you, you know, and things like that. So... But I don't get angry with you about it. I say, look, babe, you know, don't you see what's going on here? This is about love of self. Do you want to sort this issue out as to why you do this? What's going on for you that causes you to desire to do something that doesn't love you?
0: And even if that sort of causes a negative, it triggers an emotional response that's not very pleasant, it's maybe painful for you in me ceasing doing whatever it was or whatever, you're still willing to do that.
2: Yes.
0: And that's what you would do in asking this question, wouldn't you? You'd be willing to look at this question, even if it's going to create some kind of sadness within yourself, you still want to know, what would my partner's love of themselves motivate them to do?
2: For themselves. Yeah. We'll come up, when we do the examples, we'll come up with some personal examples that we've had perhaps in our life on this issue, just to help people understand what's really going on with this question.
0: Great.
2: But I feel that if we look at the primary part of the question, basically what it's doing is it's focusing on the same thing that the question focused at when we asked ourselves about our love of ourselves. But it's asking from the point of view of my own feelings about what I feel my partner would do if they really loved themselves.
0: Yeah.
2: And how do I feel about my partner when I notice them not loving themselves?
0: Yeah.
2: What do I do about that, if anything? Sometimes some people love it. They love it when their partner doesn't love themselves because that means they get more. That's not loving.
0: Yeah.
2: That's an addictive thing that we're getting satisfied. And of course, sooner or later, if we're supporting our partner not loving themselves, then in the end, the relationship would degrade.
0: Yeah.
2: It's got to degrade because remember, all of God's laws are totally focused on exposing all of our unloving issues. So if we're wanting our partner to not love herself and we get something from that personally, in an addiction met from that, then we are neither loving our partner nor are we loving ourselves.
0: Yeah.
2: Nor are we supporting our partner's love of themselves. So you can see that in many relationships this kind of thing happens, where partners do want the other party to do things for them that they are either unwilling to do for themselves or would never do for their partner. And I find that to be very sad, in fact. Mm. And it is an indication of how poor the relationship is when that occurs.
0: Yeah.
2: Yeah.
0: Okay, great. Could you give some practical examples of what do I feel my partner's love for his or herself would motivate them to do for his or herself or for themselves?
2: Yes. Perhaps if you don't mind, if we bring up some personal examples where I've had to consider this quite a lot. For example, I've frequently noticed inside of you, that there was... that you often engage sexually even when you were not really present sexually yourself, mm-hmm. where you didn't really want it for yourself, and you'd often engage sexually thinking that that's what I wanted. And under those circumstances, what I have done is I've stopped you from doing so. I've said, look, darling, I don't feel you really want to engage sexually here. Mm-hmm. I feel that you're just doing it because you think it's what I want,
0: yeah.
2: right? And while I do desire you sexually, and I do desire to express sexual love with you, I don't feel you are loving yourself if you get involved in this with me at this moment. Mm-hmm. I feel it would be more loving for yourself to have a look at why you feel like you have to do it rather than feeling like you want to. Now, sometimes that's meant that we've not had sex for 6 months because you had to work through specific issues about why you feel the way you do. Now, sometimes you were tardy about working through those issues.
0: Yeah.
2: And, of course, then I would see that as a lack of love of yourself and myself as well.
0: Yeah.
2: And I would bring up that. Why are you being tardy about that issue?
0: Yeah, so delaying.
2: Why are you delaying dealing with this particular issue mm-hmm. when you could address the issue and we could both be happier as a result of you addressing the issue? So on both sides, I neither allowed the engagement sexually when I noticed that there was not a desire, nor did I allow the complete avoidance of the issue emotionally.
0: So you didn't encourage betrayal, but you always encouraged taking personal responsibility.
2: Exactly.
0: And that's definitely the case.
2: Yes. Right? And so the question I was asking myself is, if Mary really loved herself, what would she do for herself?
0: Yeah.
2: And I've often said to you, if you really loved yourself, darling, you would want to deal with this emotion.
0: Yeah.
2: If you really cared about yourself and you cared about, you know, your relationship with God, you'd want to deal with this emotion. Even if I wasn't in your life, you'd want to deal with this emotion.
0: Yeah.
2: And I've always reminded you of that, even through those periods of time. And that's what you do when you are focused on helping the other person love themselves.
0: Yeah.
2: And so what I'm often doing is asking myself, if I, what would I feel Mary would do if she loved herself here?
0: Mm.
2: Which, you know, so sometimes we'd be driving along even. A simple example, isn't it? You'd be driving along, you feel like a cup of coffee.
0: Decaf.
2: Soy latte is Mary's cup of coffee, decaf soy latte. You feel like a cup of coffee. We're almost driving past a place where you can get one. And instead what you do is you say to me, do you want a cup of coffee? And I'd say no. Or I'd say, what do you want? Why are you asking?
0: Yeah.
2: Trying to encourage you to state what you want, mm-hmm. to honour yourself.
0: Because that would be loving myself.
2: Because that would be loving
0: rather
2: myself.
0: Rather than betraying myself, to honour my desire and state it. Yeah.
2: Rather than asking me whether I want one, the real question is, do you want one? And am I willing to stop? That's the real question. But you were avoiding that question because you were worried that I might not be willing to stop if you just wanted it.
0: Or you might, there's a lot of fears in there,
2: yeah,
0: actually.
2: Yeah, and there was a lot of fears of agreement, getting agreement, approval and so forth. Yeah. And I noticed that's not loving self. So what I do then is I go, babe, you need to ask yourself, what do you want here?
0: Yeah.
2: Do you want to stop? Even not knowing what I want, what do you want? And eventually you go, yes, I want to stop and have a cup of coffee. So then the question becomes, do I want to stop? I'm the driver. Do I want to stop and get you one or stop for you to get one? Now, of course, it's no trouble for me to stop and get one. So, of course, I go, of course I'm going to stop and get you one.
0: Yeah.
2: And that's immaterial to what I want. I might not even want one.
0: Yeah.
2: But if I loved you, I'd firstly focused on what do you want for yourself.
0: Yeah.
2: And if I can enable it, if I can help you get it, and it's not out of harmony with love, then why wouldn't I?
0: Mm-hmm.
2: That's the question I would have to ask myself.
0: Yeah.
2: Why wouldn't I help you get what you want if what you want is not out of harmony with love? Or if what you want, I don't believe at the moment, is out of harmony with love, why wouldn't I help you to get it?
0: Yes.
2: If I loved you, I would.
0: Yeah.
2: So these are the kinds of things that we've had to work through.
0: Yeah.
2: That, you know, you finish up noticing, isn't it? Like, and now you've become more aware as well. Like,
0: certainly there's things that have happened recently surrounding the media and different things where my personal fears were being triggered hugely, but I felt out of your love of self would dictate you to take a certain course of action, And so I encouraged you, do the thing that's loving you, yeah, and that's important.
2: Even though you
0: and
2: don't want to do it.
0: I'm going to have to feel some things here. Yeah. Rather than in the past, I would have tried to control your actions, or I would have tried to convince you to take an unloving action.
2: Or take an action that's not in harmony with my desires.
0: Yes.
2: So it might not have been unloving,
0: just
2: aside from an action that's not in harmony with what I want.
0: Exactly, exactly, yeah.
2: So these are things where you learn after a while. If you're focused on helping the person, the other person, love themselves, which is really what this issue is about, helping them work through their own issues of the love of themselves and actually helping and supporting them to love themselves, then of course you'd want to do these things.
0: Yeah. Well, I can think of another example with a couple that we know.
2: Yep.
0: So the guy is on the phone to his mum, and he's got a lot of unresolved issues with his mum, and he ends up in this interaction where he's largely pleasing his mother through their conversation, telling her what she wants to hear, making her feel good and safe.
2: Yep.
0: And his partner's listening in, and he gets off the phone, and her feeling is, yeah, I'd like you to treat me like that. Even though she knows that what he was doing was actually not loving to himself and made him feel terrible, actually.
2: Yes.
0: And that's an example of where someone's not thinking, what would my partner's love of themselves motivate them to do?
2: Exactly.
0: Because if she was thinking of that, he'd put down the phone and she'd say, babe, not only can you not do that with me, but you need to start addressing that with your mum, because
2: exactly,
0: it's terrible for you.
2: Yeah.
0: So we often see examples in the negative where we see people ignoring these issues where they're not thinking of what would my partner's love of themselves motivate them to do.
2: Yeah.
0: Rather they're thinking selfishly, my partner's disregarding an area of love of themselves, but I might get
2: that's fantastic. Hopefully I'll get something from
0: some
2: that.
0: Some kickbacks in the short term.
2: Yeah.
0: Which
2: and it's never going to be good in the long term. Because God's laws are totally opposed to that.
0: Yeah.
2: So all of God's laws are trying to correct that.
0: Yeah.
2: So naturally you're not going to be good results in the long term.
0: Yeah.
2: Mm.
0: Yeah. Okay. So we've got some examples listed here about that we were just discussing. A partner who always focuses on pleasing friends and family and neglects their own desires in favour of their approval and like their sense of desire. So
2: we even see it to such an extreme where one person believes that what they're doing for their family is driven by love,
0: mm-hmm,
2: when it's quite obvious to everyone around them that it's driven by fear of what's going to happen if their family don't approve of them anymore.
0: If they just be themselves.
2: If
0: and
2: they just
0: go
2: be
0: for
2: themselves.
0: What they want. Yeah.
2: And as a partner of that person, if you notice that, you would go, darling, you're not driven by love here. You're driven by fear. You just try not doing what they say for a while and see what happens. And then you'll see why you're afraid.
0: Yeah.
2: And you can make suggestions about how to do that in a loving manner. But what you're trying to do is you're trying to encourage your partner to develop a love of themselves.
0: Yeah.
2: And when you notice your partner doesn't have a love of themselves, you see it as a problem, not only for them, but also for the relationship itself. Because it is a problem for the relationship.
0: Yeah.
2: If a person doesn't love themselves, they're like a black hole, sucking love from everywhere else, but never, ever feeling loved.
0: Yes.
2: And that's going to be very, very damaging and exhausting in a relationship.
0: Yeah.
2: So we need to correct those particular things.
0: And I think this is where the partnership can become very supportive, very supportive of love of both individuals. A lot of partners in that scenario that I just gave, where the person is always focused on pleasing their family and getting the approval of their family, often they become jealous, or they berate the person, say, what are you doing? That's stupid.
2: Yeah.
0: Or they just go along with it feeling terrible about themselves.
2: Yeah. Or they avoid all the interactions that their partner has with
0: their family.
2: So that whenever their partner goes to see their family, they go fishing or
0: they
2: go do something else.
0: Because, I can't handle what goes on.
2: I can't handle what's going on there, you know.
0: And in all of those examples, the partnership becomes less supportive of love and of each other.
2: Yes.
0: Whereas when the person asks, what would my partner's love of themselves motivate them to do there, and I want to honour that, then a whole different set of things start happening.
2: Exactly.
0: And it becomes very supportive. You start saying, hey, I want you to love yourself, and this isn't loving yourself. Helping you.
2: Can't you see that? Because initially the partner might even be in denial of it completely.
0: Definitely.
2: Can't you see that this is a problem? And then once they see, do you want to do something about it? Because if you really loved yourself, you'd want to do something about this now, not tomorrow or next week, next month, next year, but now. You wouldn't want to stagnate this relationship by choosing to not love yourself anymore. Yeah. You'd want to work through your lack of issue, your issues where you lack love for yourself.
0: Yeah.
2: You'd desire it with all of your heart if you truly cherish the relationship.
0: Yeah.
2: And this is where we can look at our feelings about that. If our partner's not doing that, then your question you've got to ask yourself is, okay, well, our partner doesn't really look like they want to love themselves.
0: Mm.
2: Now, if that's the case, then there's going to be problems in our relationship, actually.
0: Yeah.
2: And then if I'm on the receiving end of that, I've got to go, do I really want to continue in a relationship with someone who not only, you know, who is aware that there is a problem with their lack of love of self,
0: mm-hmm.
2: and who has no desire to deal with it?
0: Mm-hmm.
2: Because if you're living with such a person, the relationship is definitely going to degrade, because all of God's laws are going to try to confront such a problem, which is quite a large problem in the love of the self for your partner. So, you know, unless we're prepared to ask ourselves what we feel about that, we also need to know how far we're going to go with allowing that to occur before we decide that we don't want to engage that kind of a life with our partner anymore.
0: Mm-hmm.
2: So if we observe our partner constantly harming themselves through their choices, not loving themselves through their choices, so this is the case like with a partner who drinks too much, for example.
0: Or eats excessively. Or eats
2: excessively.
0: To
2: or,
0: avoid
2: you know, who's basically gluttonous or
0: mm-hmm.
2: or who's, you know, putting on weight to the point where it's even become detrimental to their own health. And I feel any weight is probably detrimental to your own health. You know, once it's beyond sort of what most people classify as average, it's already detrimental to most people's health.
0: Yeah.
2: And if we look at those kind of things, we would go, okay, by living with her or him, I'm really supporting them doing that. Do I want to support my partner slowly destroying themselves? Mm-hmm. I can't do that. So I've got to at some point say to my partner, look, unless you want to, and I don't expect you to, but unless you want to fix this problem for yourself, I'm willing to support you doing it. But unless you want to, I've got to remove myself from this relationship until such a time as you're wanting to address this particular issue.
0: Of course, that wouldn't be the first time you talk
2: about
0: it.
2: Of course,
0: you'd
2: obviously notice it over a period of time.
0: And love would compel you to say, hey, I want to talk to you about something. And
2: yeah, although we need to even be careful with it wouldn't be the first time thing, because if we could feel for certain that their real emotion is they don't want to do it,
0: sure.
2: then we could have one discussion with them, and if they feel for certain they don't want to do it, that could be cause enough for us to withdraw from the relationship until such a time that they do.
0: Yeah.
2: Because the reality is, if we stay with them while they don't love themselves, there's going to be huge amounts of things demanded of us which are going to be unloving. We're going to have to sit and observe the person we love destroying themselves, which is a very unpleasant thing to do. And also wouldn't be very loving to ourselves to sit there and have to watch. And so there would be motivation for leaving the relationship until such a time as the partner wants to address the particular issues. And if we truly love our partner, we wouldn't be going off running off with somebody else immediately or within a month or a year or even 5 years perhaps.
0: Yeah.
2: We would be still loving our partner, but we wouldn't necessarily be able to be with them until they resolve that particular issue.
0: Yeah. Great. Okay. So that's just some examples of this question that we would ask ourselves. What would my partner's love of himself
2: do for himself, and what's my feelings about that is the focus.
0: Yeah.
2: What do I feel about that? Not what does my partner feel about that? Because
0: no.
2: what my partner feels about that might be completely different to what I feel about that.
0: And I suppose if I consider what would my partner's love of themselves cause them to do for themselves, and I can,
2: from God's perspective.
0: From God's perspective.
2: Yeah.
0: And if I can see that, like the example we gave earlier about you wanting to engage something more publicly and me feeling afraid about that, then that's exposing an emotion inside of me that I have the opportunity. I can act in that emotion and try to control you, or
2: which would be unloving to yourself and myself.
0: Yes, for the whole partnership.
2: Yeah.
0: Or I can choose to actually go, love would actually cause him to follow his desires And love would cause me to take personal responsibility and deal with whatever emotion comes up.
2: And feel your fears and work the reason that's why you have them.
0: Yes.
2: Yes.
0: Which
2: yes.
0: is what I meant, yeah.
2: Yeah, so love would not... So love would do the opposite that most people think love would do,
0: yes.
2: actually.
0: Yeah.
2: So love would not, you know, try to control the other person to stop their action. Mm-hmm. Love wouldn't blame the other person for your own pain. Yeah. Love wouldn't do any of those things. What love would do instead is say, right, I support your desire and your... Because your desire seems pure and your desire seems to be in harmony with love,
0: yep.
2: seems to be in harmony with truth. So I have to support your desire, even though I know that I'm terrified about it.
0: Yep.
2: And also, I have...

0: relationship will get closer together. It will be stronger as a result of you engaging the laws of God. Because when you engage the laws of God in a positive way, now all of the laws support your decisions and actions.
1: Absolutely.
0: Rather than trying to, you know, take apart your decisions and actions.
1: Yeah. And the only time our relationship has grown is when I've been willing to ask, you've already been asking yourself these questions.
0: Mm-hmm.
1: But I
0: started asking myself these questions like 5 years before I met you.
1: Yeah.
0: So I had to spend a lot of time asking myself these questions before I even entered a relationship.
1: Yeah.
0: And I had a lot to address as a result. I had to examine and look at every relationship prior to meeting you and look at what I did in those relationships and how out of harmony with love I was in many cases in terms of what I expected
1: mm-hmm.
0: from the other party and what the other party expected of me, which I was willing to give, which was also out of harmony with love,
1: yeah.
0: and how much I was willing to support their lack of love of self
1: mm-hmm.
0: and how much I was willing to allow their lack of love of myself. And how much I was willing to allow my own lack of love of myself.
1: Yeah.
0: I had to examine all of those issues, and this is what helped me do all of that before I even met you.
1: And that was a very beautiful gift for me, and that goes for people who are single, who are not yet in a relationship,
0: mm.
1: to actually look at your past relationships and your life with regards to these four questions
0: mm.
1: before you enter a relationship even,
0: yes.
1: if you're not already in one, but then yeah. when you are in one.
0: Yeah.
1: It's such a gift that you get, because then when I met you, you're already sort of...
0: fairly certain about most things.
1: Yeah,
0: I still have things
1: love.
0: To work through
1: yeah.
0: with regard to love, but I was fairly certain about most things. And what helped me too, looking through all this, what I used to do was I would write down the four questions for myself
1: mm-hmm.
0: as to what I'd be asking. And then what I did was I applied it to my past relationships.
1: Yes.
0: So I didn't have a relationship. I applied it to my past relationships. And then I could see, wow, look at what I did there. That was not loving myself at all. Look at what I did there. That wasn't loving her at all.
1: Mm-hmm.
0: Look at what I did there. I wasn't encouraging her to love herself. I was just encouraging her to avoid a heap of things mm-hmm. in herself, you know. And look at what I did there. I was just encouraging her to avoid how much she didn't care about me, you know.
1: Yeah.
0: And I had to look at all the reasons why
1: yeah.
0: I did all of those things and feel about the underlying reasons, the underlying causes. And that helped me work through a lot of emotions. So during that 5 years, even though I was not in a relationship, I worked through a very large amount of emotions. And I believe now that if I hadn't have worked through many of those emotions, I would never have met you, in fact. I would never have attracted you into my life
1: yeah.
0: at the time that I did. And I feel that's something that many people need to consider with regard to these questions.
1: Absolutely.
0: Yeah.
1: Yeah. Okay. What do you mean by what do I feel my partner's love for me would motivate them to do for me?
0: Okay, so this is almost the same question as we asked prior, which is that question about what would my love for my partner motivate me to do for my partner
1: mm-hmm.
0: in reciprocal.
1: Yeah.
0: So now what we're saying is what would my partner's love for me motivate her to do for me?
1: Mm-hmm.
0: But it's my opinion about that.
1: Yes.
0: It's not what the reality is. It's not necessarily God's truth. It's what do I think, what do I feel my partner's love for me would motivate her to do for me?
1: So in asking all four of these supplementary questions, we're really having to be humble, aren't we, and say, look, this is what I think love would do in this situation, but yeah. I have to be open to correction here.
0: And I have to be open to the fact, yeah, that I might have a completely distorted view of what love should do.
1: Yeah.
0: I need to be open.
1: But it's
0: to
1: good
0: that.
1: To ask the question because it helps me see things about myself.
0: Yes, and it helps in particular you to see distortions in ethics.
1: Yeah.
0: So in other words, if I feel my love for my partner would motivate me to do something for my partner, I can often reciprocate it and go, okay, I feel my love for my partner would make me go to work for 40 hours a week for her.
1: Yeah.
0: Okay, that means, if I'm ethical, that my partner's love for me should motivate her to go to work 40 hours a week in order for me to have a nice life.
1: Yeah, yeah.
0: Does that make sense?
1: Yeah.
0: If I had this ethical stance and I was asking the question in terms of both, from both perspectives, I would actually see quite easily most of the time where my ethics were out, where I was not in an ethical place with regard to these questions.
1: Mm-hmm.
0: So my partner's love for me would motivate her to do what for me, in my opinion? Well, firstly, if I'm looking at it from a

0: pure perspective, my partner's love for me would never ask me to betray myself in any way, whether it's spiritual, emotional, sexual, or physical. So if my partner truly loved me, she would not ask me to betray myself in any manner. Mm-hmm. That's how it would be if I was in harmony with God. Mm-hmm. If my partner loved me, she would ask me to take full personal responsibility for myself, emotionally, spiritually, sexually, and physically.
1: Yeah.
0: She would ask me to take full responsibility.
1: Because she wants me to be a capable person who's able to care for themselves, because she knows, part of that pure love knows, that that's actually a really great thing for you to experience.
0: Exactly. Yeah. Exactly. So she, basically what we're saying is that if she was pure in her love towards me, she would be having this feeling that she wouldn't want me to betray myself, mm-hmm. and she wouldn't want me to abdicate responsibility for myself. Mm-hmm. Now, then we need to ask ourselves, well, what do I feel she's actually doing? Is she actually doing that?
1: Yeah.
0: Is she actually asking me to betray myself? Mm-hmm. Or is she taking responsibility for things that I need to be taking responsibility for myself? Mm-hmm. Because if she's doing either one of those two things, she's not really loving me. Mm-hmm. I might like it. Mm-hmm. Like in the case of not having to take responsibility, I might like that.
1: Yeah.
0: But it's not. She's not loving me by doing that, and I'm not loving me by expecting it. And I'm not loving her by expecting it.
1: So there's really two issues there. If she's, this is my partner's love for me, and if...
0: And it's my opinion of my partner's love for me.
1: But if my partner is... So you've said that if my partner loved me, she wouldn't, or he wouldn't expect me to betray myself.
0: Yes.
1: He would want me to take responsibility for myself.
0: Yes.
1: But he also wouldn't want to hang on.
0: He wouldn't want to take responsibility for things that I should be taking responsibility for.
1: Yes.
0: So in other words...
1: And he would want to do everything for himself that he needs to do. He would want to take responsibility as well.
0: Exactly.
1: Because if he didn't take responsibility, then he'd be shifting the responsibility
0: onto me,
1: onto you.
0: Which wouldn't be loving for me or him.
1: Yeah. All the hymns and hers.
0: It's all getting confusing.
1: Yeah, yeah.
0: But the you can see it's the same set of questions that we asked with the set of questions is what would my love for my partner motivate me to do for my partner? In the sense it's the same set of questions, but it's my opinion of it, not what they actually do or what is God's truth about it. It's my opinion of it. Because my opinion of it may be different to what God's truth is, and then I have something exposed inside of myself.
1: Yeah.
0: So if I expect my partner to do something for me out of what I believe is love for me, but it's not actually love from God's perspective, now I've got an opportunity to have a look at my expectations and demands upon my partner.
1: Yeah.
0: I've got an opportunity to change something. Yeah. Now this requires still, remember, it's still self-reflection so far, because I am looking at my feelings about what I feel should be done.
1: Yeah.
0: I'm not looking at what actually happens. Mm-hmm. Or I might be comparing it with what actually happens, but I'm not saying she has to do it. I'm just looking at my feelings about that, if that makes sense.
1: Yes, it does.
0: So I'm not putting on my partner demands or expectations that they do exactly what my opinions are. I am looking at my feelings about what my opinions are about that such a thing.
1: Yeah.
0: Now, this is a very important distinction,
1: which
0: most people, I think, are going to find themselves not doing, actually.
1: Yeah, yeah.
0: Because it's one thing to say, this is the truth from God's perspective, right? And the truth from God's perspective is, my partner should never ask me to betray myself. Mm-hmm. However, the truth is also from God's perspective that there might be things that I feel or believe that need to change.
1: Yeah.
0: And my partner, if she's asking me to not betray myself, will actually tell me, you've actually got a problem with your emotion here because you believe something that is out of harmony with God's love, right? So this is the problem that most people face is they go, you should never expect me to betray myself, even though I go, well, actually, if I think about it, I'm probably already betraying myself because I don't have God's viewpoint on the matter, right? Does that make sense? And they forget to do the self-reflection.
1: And this is
0: before they do the blaming.
1: Yes, and this is why we've presented the first three questions that are very much about self-reflection before we even consider what should you be doing for me.
0: Exactly.
1: Yeah.
0: Yes. And it's even an acknowledgement that it's only my opinion, which possibly is distorted in love, about what you should do for me. It's not necessarily reality. What we have stated in terms of the questions here, and if anyone looks at the outline, they can see the specific questions. What we have stated in the outline is the exact question we need to ask from God's perspective.
1: Yeah.
0: But we need to analyze the answer from God's perspective and not our own as well.
1: Yeah.
0: And this is where we also generally run into trouble.
1: Mm-hmm.
0: Our definition of love is often highly distorted and very flawed when it comes to God's perspective of love. And as a result, we often expect things from our partner which are completely unloving. And we often want our partner to do things for us that are completely unloving, both for ourselves and our partner.
1: Yeah.
0: It's a bit like asking our partner to cook us a meal of meat.
1: Mm-hmm.
0: In the end, while you might think that is an expression of love from your partner to yourself, the fact that you've asked means you're out of harmony with love yourself.
1: Yeah.
0: And secondly, the fact that it's meat is out of harmony with God's laws.
1: Mm-hmm.
0: So if your partner loved herself from God's perspective, she couldn't cook you a meal of meat, even though she might want to cook you a meal. So, you know, this is where it gets down to the first two questions again, the primary questions. What would God's love do? If love was pure, what would it do? Is a very important primary question.
1: Absolutely.
0: A second primary question, which was, what would I do if I desired to do things God's way? If I, what do I actually want to do? Be honest about it. Mm-hmm. Do I want to do things God's way? Second primary question. And these supplementary questions are just helping you determine what's going on with those primary questions. They're helping you to look at and examine ethics, the ethical interaction between yourself and your partner, how you see love of self, how you see love of your partner, how your partner sees love of herself, how your partner sees love of you, and how you see each thing from your own opinion.
1: Yeah.
0: So like I said, in the end, there's eight questions. Four that I ask, four that my partner asks herself. So when we examine these sets of questions, what we're really doing is we're trying to come to some kind of resolution about what love would do. It's helping us.
1: Yes.
0: And this is why they're supplementary questions.
1: Mm-hmm.
0: The whole goal of these questions is to help us understand what love would do.
1: Yeah.
0: Yeah.
1: Could you give some practical examples of what do I feel my partner's love for me would motivate them to do for me?
0: Yes. So if I'm looking at this question from my personal perspective, I'm looking at it from my personal flawed perspective of love, probably. And I need to look at my flaws with regard to what I expect. So there's two ways we can approach these particular questions in terms of examples. One way is to see what I might expect from my partner that is out of harmony with God's love.
1: Yeah.
0: And the other is to look at things that I expect from my partner that I believe are in harmony with God's love.
1: Yeah.
0: Right? Not that God's love expects anything.
1: No.
0: But what I'm saying is, what would love, what would her love of me, from God's perspective, motivate her to do?
1: For example, if we think about the issue of truth. So if I know from God's perspective, being truthful is loving.
0: Yes.
1: But I think, well, my partner's love of me would cause him to tell me I look beautiful every day of the week.
0: Even when I don't.
1: No matter what. then I could see, hang on, maybe my expectation is not loving.
0: Exactly.
1: And it's not actually what love would motivate my partner to do.
0: Exactly.
1: Actually, love would motivate my partner to be honest with me about everything they feel.
0: Yes.
1: If they didn't want to watch the, Desperate Housewives or the Hallmark movie or whatever, I wouldn't expect them to say, yes, dear, I will.
0: Yes.
1: And see that as evidence of their love.
0: Yes.
1: Yeah.
0: Correct. I also wouldn't expect them to withhold from doing things that love would normally request of them to do. So in other words, I would also be aware, and this is a very important part of these examples, What I see a lot of people doing in their relationships is they hope for the best about the love that their partner has for them. And they don't look at how their love, how their partner's love for them is displayed by their partner towards them.
1: Yeah.
0: And so if we personalize these examples, mm-hmm. I need to examine how not only do you show your love for me, but also whether my expectations of how you show your love for me are actually in harmony with what God would say is loving. So if I can give two examples, example of each of these particular things. Mm-hmm. If I expected you to do something for me that I know God's love wouldn't do, then I know that I'm the person who's out of harmony with love through my expectation.
1: Yes.
0: But if I desired that you do something for me that I know God's love would do, and you don't do it, then I know you're the person out of harmony with love from God's perspective.
1: Yeah.
0: Does that make sense?
1: It does.
0: Yeah.
1: Could you give some specific examples? Or
0: yeah, let's look at sort of real examples of that.
1: Yeah.
0: Let's say I desire that you don't tell me the truth when I lie to my friends about things, like I might exaggerate. And every time you go, you exaggerated, I go, I don't want to know. You leave me alone, right? That's me wanting you to do something that is going to actually finish up being a betrayal of yourself.
1: Yeah.
0: And also I want you to betray me in a way. I'm wanting it. Because I want to avoid how I feel when somebody tells me that I'm exaggerating.
1: Mm-hmm.
0: Does that make sense?
1: Mm-hmm.
0: So what I'm doing there is I'm requesting of you something that is not loving.
1: Mm.
0: I'm thinking it's love, but it's not.
1: Yeah.
0: You're supporting a lie.
1: Mm-hmm.
0: And if you were in harmony with God, you wouldn't want to support the lie.
1: Yeah.
0: So that's an example on one side. On the other side, let's say you wanted me to exaggerate.
1: Mm.
0: Because you get then to feel certain powerful feelings or certain emotions that I'm also getting to feel. In other words, you have an addiction towards exaggeration as much as I do.
1: Mm-hmm.
0: That is also not loving.
1: Yeah.
0: Right? That is also out of harmony. That's you expecting me or wanting me to do something out of harmony love because it supports your position of love. And a person who loved from God's perspective would not do that.
1: Mm-hmm.
0: Right? Even though she knew she wanted it, she wouldn't do it.
1: Yeah. Yeah.
0: And if I knew that, I would not allow that to occur. I'd go, actually, I feel you supported that or you wanted me to exaggerate. Do you know what I mean?
1: Mm-hmm.
0: And I would discuss that.
1: Mm-hmm.
0: So that's just a little example. We can come up with much larger examples, of course, where bigger issues come up.
1: Yeah.
0: We see these issues often coming up with friends,
1: mm-hmm.
0: you know, where you know that a friend of yours has cheated on a husband.
1: Mm-hmm.
0: And you come along and tell me. Now, my love for myself would dictate that I have to tell him now.
1: Mm-hmm.
0: My love for him would dictate that I have to tell him. But you might not want me to.
1: And I feel that your love for me would motivate you to shut up about it.
0: Exactly. Yeah. Now there is a problem.
1: Yep.
0: There is a compromise that I'm being asked to make. I'm being asked to betray myself.
1: Mm-hmm.
0: I'm being asked to betray God's laws in order to make you feel okay. But you told me in the first place.
1: Mm-hmm.
0: So you obviously had a reason for telling me. Whatever that reason was needs to be addressed as well. And honestly, if in a good relationship, you'd sell each other everything anyway.
1: Yeah.
0: But then if you expect me not to act upon the information I'm given and you don't want to act upon the information given, then the question is, do you love me? I don't think you do.
1: Mm-hmm.
0: And if you're expecting me to not act in harmony with love and truth on this issue, then you don't love me. And that's from God's perspective,
1: mm.
0: not from my own.
1: Yeah.
0: So this is an example of what happens frequently is that one or the other asks the partner to lie for them or to lie to protect their emotions.
1: Mm-hmm.
0: And to do such a thing obviously would be out of harmony with love, even though the partner thinks it's in harmony with love.
1: Yes. And we mentioned in one of the earlier sets of examples this idea of alleviating fear.
0: Exactly.
1: Most of us feel that if you love me, you will alleviate my fear.
0: You will make my fear go away.
1: Be it of
0: my friends, my family.
1: Physical
0: fears.
1: Snakes.
0: Sexual fears.
1: Whatever. Mm. Yeah. You'll be the if another man's threatening me, you'll be the tough guy who comes in and makes me feel safe again. A lot
0: even
1: of
0: to the point
1: like
0: of beating up the other guy,
1: yes.
0: which
1: yes.
0: is out of harmony with love.
1: Yes, yeah. So if I'm analysing that, I could go, wow, I actually always want AJ to come in and protect me when I feel afraid in instances with men. But I know from God's perspective that actually that fear's within me and nothing he does is actually going to alleviate in the long term.
0: No.
1: So my
0: and in fact, the only thing that's going to correct it with the men is for you to get rid of that fear because then you'll stop attracting these men.
1: Yes. So my feeling that it's love that would motivate you to do that, I can then go, oh, hang on, my concept of love is flawed here.
0: Exactly.
1: Yeah.
0: And so this requires quite a lot of self-reflection, which the majority of people in relationships do not actually have.
1: No.
0: Most people in relationships are very selfish or self-focused. We're only asking the questions from our own perspective. We're not even asking them from God's perspective of what is love or truth. We're just asking them from our own perspective of what do I want? Basically, that's most people have in their relationship. This is why most relationships on earth are very bad. This is why most relationships on earth, you know, are never happy. Because we're constantly being selfish and then hoping that it works out. The only time you being selfish is going to work out is if you have somebody who's willing to accede or agree with all of your selfishness.
1: Yes.
0: Now, they're not going to love you if they do that. Because they're not loving you. You're not loving you being selfish.
1: Yes.
0: So they're not loving you, assisting you to be selfish either. And if you think they are, then you're in delusion land, actually. And you're never going to have a very good relationship in the long run. And you might think the relationship has lasted 70 years. You might still be married 70 years later on earth even, you know, you're both 90 or something, and think this is a wonderful relationship, and it's not.
1: Mm-mm.
0: It's not a wonderful relationship. When you pass in the spirit world, the possibility is both of you will pass into the hells.
1: Yeah.
0: Right? Because you both have a highly distorted viewpoint
1: of what love
0: of
1: is.
0: What love is.
1: And I suppose one of the most I think damaging, widely held perceptions upon the earth of what love would do is, and it relates very much to the Christian viewpoint of your death, is that love would sacrifice.
0: I don't even feel it relates to the Christian viewpoint of my death. I feel this viewpoint that love is sacrifice created the Christian viewpoint of my death.
1: Right.
0: In other words, the Christian viewpoint of my death was a religion created around this concept that sacrifice is love.
1: Is love.
0: And it's not.
1: It continues to promote it and glorify it to the point that I find it quite sickening.
0: It is.
1: They glorify your death as proof of love and that all of us must be sacrificial in our personal, intimate relationships in order to prove our love or demonstrate our love.
0: Yeah. And yet if we look at how God loves, God never sacrifices herself ever.
1: Or truth. Or love.
0: Or principles.
1: Yes.
0: Anything ever.
1: Yeah.
0: Ever. You try and have a relationship with God and ask God to sacrifice principles, truth, love.
1: Laws.
0: Never going to happen.
1: No.
0: Never going to happen. The only person that's going to be dissatisfied in the relationship is you. Because God will go, you're not requesting this of me, eh?
1: Yeah.
0: Like, surely you don't believe that I'm going to compromise on these issues that are universal in nature.
1: And support the running of our entire universe.
0: Exactly.
1: Yeah.
0: And yet, even whole religions have been created around the concepts of sacrifice means love.
1: Yeah.
0: Sacrifice doesn't mean love, it means sacrifice.
1: Yeah.
0: Pain
1: usually.
0: Yeah, it can mean love under certain circumstances, but not when it's demanded or expected or any of those other places.
1: Yes, and that's true, isn't it? That love at times will motivate us to do something that might be viewed as a sacrifice.
0: But we don't feel it as a
1: sacrifice because we desire it.
0: Exactly.
1: Love causes us to want to do that thing.
0: Yeah.
1: So we might, in a
0: desire to help somebody, we might rush into a situation that causes our own death.
1: Yeah.
0: And other people might see that as a sacrifice, but we won't actually see it as a sacrifice. We will just see it as, I had enough love for that person to not even be concerned about my own welfare. I just wanted to help that person get out. Now, of course, if I had love for my own welfare as well, I might want to have tried to have done it a different way.
1: Yeah.
0: But when my love is completed, I may still do something that results in my own death for the sake of love, but it won't be because I view it as a sacrifice.
1: Exactly. And it's very similar, like, even on a micro level, like when I have dinner and I can see one of them is, like, awesome and the other one's, yeah, it's average, I might want, like, my love for you says, I want to give him the awesome one. I don't feel like, oh, no, if I love him, I've got to sacrifice my real feelings. And because it's really about sacrificing our real desires, isn't it?
0: Yeah.
1: That people see as a good thing. When actually, when we really love, our desire is to... So we're not sacrificing any desire. We're living in our desire.
0: Exactly.
1: But people can view it as a sacrifice externally.
0: Yeah. And when you ask me, what meal do I want? My most common answer is, darling, what do you want to make? Because I view everything you do as a gift.
1: Yes.
0: You know, and if you're the one making the meal tonight, I view what you're making as a gift. So you choose what you desire to make.
1: Yeah.
0: To me, you know, that is something that I will enjoy, you know, because it would be terrible for me to go, oh, well, I would like that, but it's going to require 3 hours of effort of your time that I can feel you don't want to engage. Do you know what I mean? So, again, I would be sensitive...
1: Certainly.
0: To the feelings of the other person as to how much they are sacrificing themselves. Yep. Remember, every time we betray ourselves, we're not loving anymore.
1: Yeah.
0: You know?
1: Yeah.
0: And that's different. So betrayal and sacrifice, I believe, are different things in some ways. Like, I sort of see this concept of sacrifice is more a concept of expecting betrayal. They're expecting a person to betray their own desires. In other words, not honour or fulfil their own desires in doing something for them. And they view that as love.
1: Mm-hmm.
0: I don't see that as love at all. Now, if I am willing to sacrifice my own desires for a higher desire that I have, which results in something for you, then I see that as love.
1: And that's so, not a painful choice.
0: Not a painful choice at all.
1: No. If it is a painful choice, then there's an error within me that needs healing and I'd be betraying myself by...
0: Exactly. If it is a painful choice, then already it's out of harmony with love.
1: Yeah.
0: No matter whether it's in harmony with God or not, I'm out of harmony with the love of myself.
1: Yeah.
0: So I need to learn to, if I'm going to make choices that are out of harmony with God's love, then I need to look at that. But if I'm going to make choices that are out of harmony with how I feel, I need to look at that.
1: Yeah.
0: When the two of those agree, now I know my love is the same as God's.
1: Yeah.
0: When the two of those disagree, I know that I need to correct something that's unloving within myself.
1: Yeah.
0: But either way, I need to see. Because if I can't see what I'm doing, I will never change what I'm doing if I need to change it.
1: Yeah.
0: Yeah.
1: And I suppose that's what you were saying earlier, that a lot of us are in relationships where it's just one big roller coaster and feeling relieved and then feeling upset and then wanting and then controlling and then giving up and then starting again and like, oh, and all... These six questions that we've basically asked in the last two sessions, so the two primary questions,
0: yes,
1: what would love do, and do I want to love,
0: yes,
1: and then these four supplementary questions that we've just discussed in this session,
0: they
1: really give people sort of a roadmap to begin, don't they?
0: They do.
1: To actually begin self-reflection, emotional healing.
0: And begin a truly loving relationship with their partner.
1: Yeah.
0: Yeah. Now, there's questions we haven't answered that we were intending to answer in this session, which we'll put onto the next session. And they are questions about when would a relationship break up, you know, what about soulmate issues, what about the fact that each party in the relationship is imperfect and how do you make allowances for imperfection? And all of these kind of questions we also need to address, which we'll address in our next session.
1: Great.
0: Yeah, so thanks for your time, baby, today. And thanks for Lena and Igor who are filming for us today as well. Thanks, guys.
2: Divine Truth Events. These are events and presentations by Jesus and Mary. This presentation is part of the Relationship with God series. The topic is Faith and Prayer, presented by Jesus and Mary on the 12th of May 2013. In town of Mergen, Queensland, Australia. This is session 2, part 1.
0: G'day everyone, how are you this morning?
3: Did you enjoy yesterday's talk? Yeah. tapes everywhere at the moment. Apparently my beard was scraping on the sound yesterday and you could all hear it, could you? Sorry about that. Yeah. It's not now, so should be right. Okay, as you can see, Mary's joining me today. And we want to continue with the discussion about faith, actually, for a little while longer this morning before we get on to the subject of prayer. And the main reason why is we didn't cover everything I needed to cover yesterday about faith, so I wanted to introduce a few more topics to you. But before we get started, this is a brand new 500 gigabyte hard disk that's blank. It's got nothing on it. Does anybody want it? It's a USB. Yeah, okay.
4: Jenny had her hand up first, probably.
3: Did she?
4: Yeah.
3: It won't fit all of our stuff on it. So it's you can use it for anything else you want, of course. Yeah. Okay. How are you feeling this morning?
5: Last night was tiring.
3: Yeah.
5: You felt zonked.
3: Yeah.
4: Now, I felt there was a little bit of resistance in the audience yesterday.
3: Yeah.
4: A few things confronted. And I always sit there like a little cheerleader going, put up your hand, ask what you're... you know, just say it. It'll be okay.
3: Yeah.
4: Because I feel like when you take the risk to open up about what you're confused about, because often I can feel Jesus is explaining something, but there's a lot of questions in people's mind, but nobody just says, look, I don't get it. And I feel like when people take what feels like a risk to do that, a lot more clarity comes for a lot of other people. So, yeah, I'd like to encourage you guys to just go, I don't get it.
3: Now, Mary's got a bit of sound coming through.
4: That's have amazing. I?
3: Yeah. She's got no beard, so...
4: I hope not. That would be very embarrassing.
3: If she has one, you need a bit of waxing needs to be happening, is it? Let me just fix it up for you.
4: I haven't dealt with that emotion, actually. Waxing still occurs in my...
3: If you smile.
4: Yeah. Now? Better? It's okay if I don't smile?
3: I think you're right. It might be your hair because of where the receiver is, but anyway, we'll see how we go.
4: Yeah.
3: Yeah.
4: Okay.
3: Sorry about that. Bit of a side.
4: Yeah. Now, Rochelle, you put up your hand just when we were talking about that.
3: Yeah?
4: Yeah.
3: Have we got some roving? Yeah, we have. Yeah. Awesome. Thank you.
4: Just give Vlad a minute to turn up the volume.
6: Yeah. Here we go. Yeah, I was one of those people that you said a few things about faith. I've heard you say in the past that when you become at one with God, our faith will actually increase, that we can do that.
3: It will, but unfortunately it's only an intellectual kind of a faith that grows under those circumstances. There's a bit of feedback, guys, too. So... we can just sort out all of our mic issues before we get started. That'd be great. You're right? Yep.
6: Shall I keep
3: if you
6: talking?
3: Can oh, speak?
6: Yeah, sorry. And the other thing was, I think I've become one of those neurotic, paranoid people that is so worried about being in addiction and figuring stuff out. And
3: yep.
6: Like you said yesterday, you don't do that. I'm going, what? Like...
3: No. No, I'm not very neurotic.
6: No, I realise
4: that. Or intellectual.
3: Even though others might claim I am.
6: Yeah. Because, you know, like I think it's all that injury about wanting to be perfect and do it right. So I've heard you say you write lists about addictions and...
3: Well, one of the biggest problems that most people face is you're still trying to do everything intellectually rather than emotionally. Mm. And when you do that, you end up with these kind of problems, the kind of problems where you're getting worried about everything and what's going on. You can see the addiction, but nothing's really happening. You're trying to heal it, but nothing's going on with that either. And you end up in this space, if you like, where you're just really trying to do what anybody else who's heard any truth in the past would do and what most people in religions do. And that is, they hear some truth and then they become very concerned about having to follow it, and they use all of their might, and if I could say might in the sense of, you know, all of their intellectual strength and all of their effort goes into trying to follow it, but they don't realise there's some kind of resistance in their soul to following it. And if you get rid of the resistance in your soul, then everything's easy. So if you're only focused on the resistance in your soul, that is far more powerful than focusing on everything else and doing everything else right.
4: It's often, I think we've spoken about before, when we talk about addictions, and I feel the most powerful way to deal with the addiction is to feel how much you want it. A lot of people go, oh, I've got that addiction, got to get out, you know, got to stop it, got to stop it, got to, okay, what's the causal, how am I going to get there, okay, have I got there, do you think this is the causal, Mary, should I be feeling this? And my response is always, just don't act on the addiction, but feel how much you want to, because that's the beginning of the emotional process.
6: So when you say feel how much you want it, like an experience it, so go to God with the anger of I want this, not just feel it without the expression.
4: Yeah, yeah. In whatever way the emotion presents itself, let yourself feel that. Now, initially, that might be anger, which is really about, I can't have this addiction and I want it. But under that, there's a lot of other, like, really needy feelings that lead to sort of sad feelings. Yeah. That you know, all those feelings that they're really present if you just let yourself feel your addiction.
6: Because I got confused about that, because one of the talks you did years ago about entitlement was to cry every time someone doesn't treat you the way you want to be treated. Mm. And then I thought, well, that's just crying about an addiction not being met.
3: It is.
6: You've got to go through that process.
3: Yes, you do. You have to see that you wanted the addiction met. Okay. And this is the result. Your crying is the result of you wanting it met so much that you're unwilling to look at its cause.
4: But now we're
3: getting into a discussion about emotion.
6: Yes, sorry.
3: Again, actually.
6: Yeah.
3: and I want to focus on faith, because I feel this is one of our primary problems, is that many of you are so focused on emotion and still focusing all of your effort on emotion, and the main reason why is because you don't have any faith. And you don't have this, you haven't got this experience happening with God. And so you're having to go through and work through every single emotion by itself on its own, with no assistance from God, really, through the process. And, of course, you feel sometimes very confused about that, and you don't know what the truth is, and you don't know what an error is, and so forth. It becomes very plain if you do it with God, with faith.
4: A lot of us try to deal with the emotion so then we're good enough for God. And that's the opposite of faith and prayer, actually.
3: Yeah. In fact, myself and Mary were having a conversation maybe 3 months ago now where Mary was saying, you know, that she felt like she needed to do this and do that and do this and do that before she could pray for divine love. And I'm going, well, why do you feel like you have to do all of those things? She said, oh, because the way she saw it was how I have to let go of all the untruth before I can, you know, pray for divine love. And I'm going, well, no, I've never said that at all. You know, the truth is a doorway to love, but I've never said you have to let go of all the untruth before you can receive any love. Because if that was the case, hardly any of us would... That's the natural love path, actually. That's exactly what you would do on the natural love path. Right?
4: And actually, the most powerful thing that got me to that realisation was just to engage the great experiment intentionally every day. Before then, I was praying to God about heaps of things. Bring me truth, help me be humble, all those things. But I wasn't asking for love because I thought, I'm not good enough for that yet. I'm not going to get it. I'm going to have to, you know, be a good girl and perform before I get it. Was that a hooray?
3: How many of you are thinking that you have to be good enough before you're going to get any love? Yeah, the majority of the audience, right?
4: Yeah.
3: That's not love then, is it? That's barter. That's what you've done with your parents, and that's what you've done with society, and maybe even your partner still. But that's not real love. Real love is somebody loving you without you having to work on it, or without you having to have it. Does that make sense? So, yeah.
4: And the thing that really, like, hit me with that emotion was to... And this is where exactly what Jesus is saying to you. The more you talk about this stuff, it doesn't really help. If you just do the experiment every day, it, like, gets you, like, a visceral experience. Like, oh, I feel totally unworthy of this love now that I'm actually asking for it.
3: Yeah.
4: And it's just so powerful to engage the experiment.
3: So this is where faith will challenge you, you see, and that's why probably what we want to do this morning is just revise some of the main points that we learnt yesterday about faith. Should we do that first? So that we can understand the basic principles of what a real, true faith will do in terms of motivating you, in terms of helping you grow, in terms of growing your own passions and desires and so forth, and also in particular in terms of coming into a relationship with God. So what we'll do is we'll first note down the main points that we learned yesterday about faith. Now, what do you feel the first main point is from yesterday?
4: Nina?
3: Yep. Wait for the mics. Yep.
7: That we inherently learn faith by the time we're 3 years old based on the experiences that we immediately have, and you use the example of gravity.
3: Yeah, I'd put that as point number three or four, actually.
1: So, what's faith based? Oh, yeah, Sarah?
8: It's based on facts and experience.
3: And whose facts?
8: Yours.
3: No. No, not at all. Whose facts?
4: Yours as in his or yours?
3: Whether it's yours or mine, it's not wrong. The answer's wrong.
8: Absolute facts, absolute truth.
3: Absolute truth. So it's faith based on absolute truth. So it's absolute truth that we're focusing on. And who has that?
8: God.
3: Only God, actually. Only God has absolute truth. None of us, for the rest of our existence, will ever find out everything God has done. Right? So all of you who believe that when you become at one with God, all of a sudden you're all-knowing, well, that's false. You're not going to be all-knowing. Right? You're going to continue to learn more things. You'll be at one with God in love. In other words, you will act in the same manner God would act, in harmony with love, on every issue, but you won't know everything. Get used to not knowing everything. Right? And it's not bad to not know everything. Honestly, most of us, though, when we were children, were brought up in this environment, particularly by the time we got to school, we were punished for not knowing things. Right, and many of us who come from that generation where there was corporal punishment in schools for not knowing things, many of us become so afraid about not knowing something. Well, God's not like that. God says, no, you're never going to know everything I know. That's what God's saying to you. And so give up this feeling that I want to punish you for not knowing too. God doesn't want you to punish you for not knowing. God wants you to have a desire to discover. Right? And what we're trying to do is discover the absolute truth, but the absolute truth is God's domain, and faith is based on absolute truth, not your personal opinion, not your personal belief, not your wishful thinking, not your hopeful thinking. It's actually based on truth.
4: What do you think happens to faith when we base it on a false belief or a false idea or an untruth? What's going to happen to that kind? What's going to happen to our belief?
3: So what Mary's saying is, if you put a faith in something that ends up not being God's truth, what finishes up happening?
4: Like, my parents are all-knowing. You know, when I'm three, I might put faith in that. What happens to that faith eventually? Laureen had her hand up.
3: Yeah. Yep.
9: I become disillusioned.
3: Well, no, it's even worse than that, actually.
9: I get angry?
3: No, I'm not talking about your personal emotional experience. What I'm saying is, what happens to the belief?
4: What happens to the faith, the thing?
3: If you pass the mic
4: back
3: behind.
4: To Glenda, yeah.
3: Yep.
10: I think it becomes arrogance.
3: Well, it does, but it even gets worse than that. And it's not an emotion that I'm asking for here, by the way. It's something else.
4: Obsess, maybe, at the back?
3: Right up the back there.
4: Cecily? Yeah.
11: Lose your faith.
3: Of course, it disappears, it dies. Anything, you see, the entire of God's universe is created around truth, which is related to God. So if you have faith in something that's not a part of this universal truth, sooner or later it's going to disappear, it's going to die. What can you expect? Of course, all of God's laws are totally oriented around killing it.
4: For your own good.
3: For your own good, right? So having faith in something that is false is pointless. And in fact, all of God's laws of the universe are governed to try to destroy that kind of faith. God wants that faith gone. It's not even in harmony with the universe. It's not in harmony with the object of your own creation. So any faith that you have that is based on false beliefs or false opinions, that it is just going to die. Now, you see, with a lot of religious faiths on the planet, they are so intent on holding on to what is obviously false beliefs. So let's look at one of them. The false belief that there is a chosen race or a chosen religion. Like, it makes no logical sense, it makes no reasonable sense, it also makes no emotional sense, because it means that God would have favourites and play favourites, right? And so sooner or later that idea or concept is going to have to die. It doesn't matter whether it's in the Bible or the Quran or any other book, it has to die sooner or later, because it's not a part of the truth of God's universe. God has these laws that are constantly working against the faith that most people on the planet have, because most people have a faith in things that are false. And that's great that we have this beautiful operation of God's laws attacking, if you like, or actually rejecting anything that's false. Sooner or later, people on the planet will recognise, oh yeah, that doesn't make any sense. Sooner or later, they will have to recognise these particular things, because all of the laws of the universe are constructed to try to get rid of these false concepts and ideas that we've imbibed from long times and periods in human history. They've all got to disappear. If we're ever going to have a loving operation on Earth with every single person and every single country, many of these false beliefs have to disappear. Does that make sense? They all have got to go, and God's laws, the truth, the absolute truth about God, are constantly opposing these false beliefs and ideas. So any faith that you put in a false belief will be destroyed. Now, if you feel disillusioned, as you mentioned, Lily, feel disillusioned. But at the end of the day, it needs to go anyway, right? Every faith, false idea you have from God's perspective needs to go. And you need to let yourself feel whatever emotion you feel. If you feel disillusioned, but let it go. If you feel angry about having been taught something that was false for many years, let that go. If you feel sad about having been taught something false for many years, let that go too.
4: Can you see how when we hold on to those emotions, it's almost like we want to stay out here? We want to hold on to the error that it's a bad thing, that what we had faith in proved to be not true. We want to hold on to the fact that that was wrong, when really, just as was just pointed out to you, it's a good thing. It's a good thing that you were brought the truth that, hey, that belief's not going to serve you. There's a better one that is actually based in truth.
3: And it's not only that it's not going to serve you, it's not going to serve all of humanity.
4: Yeah.
3: Any faith that's false will resort to violence in order to try to keep itself in play. Right?
4: Can you relate to that? Things that you've had faith in the past and you've been willing to get angry about, willing to defend.
3: And perhaps even feeling like you want to punch someone in the nose about, you know. And in fact, whole wars historically have been caused by this. The whole crusades of the Dark Ages, where the Christian faith is attacking the Muslim faith and so forth, that's all about this. False beliefs, holding up, you know, wanting to retain their false beliefs and resorting to violence in order to perpetrate them. All right? Now, if we have a true faith, that would never happen. Because all of the true faith is all in the, if you like, all within the universal structure of God's truth. And all of God's truths are loving. So we would never resort to violence just to protect a belief, no, if we had true faith. Right? And this is a very important thing to understand about faith. So this is very important to understand this number one thing, and that is that every personal opinion you have, doesn't matter where it came from, sooner or later in your future it has to disappear if you're going to be in complete harmony with God's truth.
4: Right? And if we know that faith, based on false ideas and beliefs, is eventually going to have to die or leave us, the faith that we have in truths, the faith that is based in absolute truth, what's going to happen to that? It's only going to grow, isn't it? Because it reinforces itself with love and truth.
3: So that's a very important principle about faith.
4: You want me to hold it?
10: But the sad thing is that most of humanity has not got the discernment and the knowledge about what the real truth is.
3: I don't agree. Like most, if you apply the ethical standards upon most things in humanity, you can see that straight away all of us would know. So, for example, the ethical standard is I want to treat you the same way I would like you to treat me. Not how you treat me, but how I would like you to treat me. Now, if that's my standard, I would have a large degree of knowledge of truth already, right? So whenever you start yelling at me, I'd go, do I want to yell at her back? No, because her yelling at me doesn't feel very good, and I wouldn't want to... what I would like her to do is stop yelling at me. So I would never yell back at you as a result of that. Does that make sense? If I had that ethical standard. And I feel if we have ethical standards, and if all religions were based primarily on ethical standards first, we would not have any religious violence on this planet. None whatsoever. If we were all brought up with these ethical standards of, I'm going to treat, no matter what your beliefs are, no matter what your circumstances are, no matter how you act towards me, I'm going to treat you in the way I want you to act towards me, not in the way that you are acting towards me. Now, if that was taken as my standard, I would already have a lot of truth in my day-to-day life.
4: I'd know the truth about what's loving, what's kind, what's considerate, what's the way to treat my brothers and sisters.
3: And remember, we're saying that all truth is based upon love and loving standards. So if that's the case, if I'm just being ethical in my day-to-day life, even, and without God, without any knowledge of God, doesn't matter, or with God, it doesn't matter which way, as long as I had ethical standards, I would already have a large degree of truth.
10: Okay, I get that. Thanks.
3: Yeah, does that make sense? So I don't feel we can say, oh, but we don't know, or the majority of people on earth don't know what's true. I can't agree with that. The majority of us do know, and we don't give a damn. Do you understand? We do know how we would like to be treated, but we are willing to treat other people badly, right?
4: Because ours is a special case.
3: Because ours, some kind of, we have some kind of unique circumstances. And we don't. Like, if we look at it properly, we cannot continue to justify bad behaviour from ourselves towards others, no matter what, how they behave towards us. Does that make sense? And if we continue to justify it, all we are doing is continuing the cycle of badness on the planet. So what happens normally on this planet is that one person yells at another. So that person yells back. And then the other person who yelled first wants to yell louder. So he yells louder. And the other person starts going, well, I can't yell louder than he is now. So what I need to do is get out something like a rock or a gun or a, knife or a bazooka and blow him away, And this is how wars have begun. Through this process of anger, rage, escalating into violent rage. And none of this works. We should know this by now. We're intelligent people. We know that this escalating violence doesn't work. But if you think about your own life, in your own day-to-day life, how often does it happen in your family? How often does it happen with your own husband and wife relationship, where one gets a little bit antsy, the other one escalates, and the other one escalates, and before you know it, there's, either cross words or no words for a few days, like a Cold War situation inside of the family. And we've had whole countries like, you know, Russia and America in a Cold War situation for years and years and years. And we don't go, wow, yeah, that's probably because in our own families we often revert to Cold War situations. And we don't see what's really going on. And what we need to do is take more stock of ourselves, not the other person, but of ourselves. We need to be more honest about our own emotional condition.
4: Yeah, I'm just thinking about all these countries quietly stockpiling weapons. How often we do that in our relationships. We quietly stockpile that.
3: It's like you've got an intellectual list of everything the other person has done wrong. And whenever some situation flares up, what do? You bring the list, you know. You did this 3 years ago and 5 years ago, you did this and so forth. Isn't that the same as stockpiling a nuclear arsenal? And then you wonder why they're still stockpiling nuclear arsenals. Well, because your own emotions dictate that kind of action towards another. Instead of letting things go, instead of letting these damaging, harmful emotional conditions go. And why don't we let them go? Because we have no faith that if we are loving, things will become good. So we have no faith in love. That's the reason why we don't let it go. Rob?
12: Yeah, I don't know if other people have the experience, but you grow up with sort of religious beliefs and you realise that a lot of those are false after a while.
3: Mm-hmm.
12: So you end up having no faith. So you're saying you're actually in a better position then than having the false
3: belief? Totally better position. Yeah. Because all the things, remember, if we establish a religious position, many of the things we have a faith in are over in this false beliefs area, right? And all of God's laws are all trying to destroy them. I before oh, yeah. E, except after C. please. So all of God's laws are trying to destroy those beliefs. So it's great when they've all gone. Not a bad thing. And a person says, I've got no faith at all now. No, what they've often got in that place is a lot of anger and sadness. Right. If you let go of the anger and sadness that your faith has been destroyed, now you're with a blank slate and you're willing to now learn the absolute truth from God in that place. And that's a fantastic place to be.
4: And ironically, often as you let go of the anger and the grief about it, truth just seems to float. You go, oh, no, I know that thing was right and that thing was definitely wrong.
3: Yeah. So I would not be concerned about the sort of the destruction of faith when faith is attached to false beliefs, because all false beliefs must be eventually destroyed if we're ever going to experience love on this planet. Any false belief we have about being loving or being unloving needs to go if we're really going to ever, as a society, change, where we still honour each other's desires, we still honour each other's individuality, we still honour each other's right to make decisions and choices for their own lives, we still honour that they have different beliefs, but we're unwilling to act out of harmony with love whenever anybody is in a different place than ourselves, a different culture, different religion, different gender, different whatever, it doesn't matter, we're still going to love them. And that is the most important thing that we need to realise. And it's the false beliefs that stop us from doing that. And that's why, in the end, God wants you to get rid of them.
4: Lulene. Oh, yeah, and Graham. So we'll go Lulene and Graham. Yeah.
13: I just want to go... How do I say this? The Eastern philosophy that I followed, I understand now, is not for me. Yep.
3: When you say it's not for you, is it just not for you or is it false?
13: Well, it's false that I understand.
3: Okay. can you see even there's an unwillingness to state when things are false or true? When you've discovered something is false, then say it.
13: Yeah.
3: Not just say it's not for me. That's an avoidance of a conflict with another person who believes in those things. That's what that is.
13: Yeah,
3: you follow me?
13: Yeah, it's family.
3: So when you say, oh, the Eastern philosophies that I had before aren't for me, all you're doing is expressing your fear. And your fear is, I can't say they are false. I've discovered that they're false.
13: Yeah.
3: Because other people might get challenged by that. And I'm saying, good, other people need to be challenged by that. Because anything that is false, as I've just drawn up here, is completely challenged by the universal truth. And it's not my truth, it's God's truth. It's truth that God can teach us through a process. So any time we need to be firmer for this truth, we need to go, it's not just

0: me intellectually what you tell me because I haven't felt it except parts of it. So,
1: no. Yeah, see, I can't agree with that. You only know the things you've felt. So you can hear a lot of things from myself, and we've done 900 hours of talking, so that is recorded. So that's a lot of things to hear. It does not mean that you know any of them until you feel them. When you feel them, you will not have an arrogance, but you will have a firmness for everything that you hear. This is one thing that I feel we don't understand about love. Love is strong once it's based on truth. Right? If love, so-called love, is not based on truth, it's weak as anything. It's weaker than the weakest substance you can imagine, because all we've got to do is throw a bit of stuff at it and it disappears. Right? But love based on truth is not like that. Love based on truth stands up for itself. It's very different.
0: Well, what I was trying to get to the love that we were taught under this Eastern philosophy was no violence and da da da.
1: Yep.
0: What I understand now is it was a lot of suppression, and
1: So can I say that the love you were taught to have no violence, for example, that's a good thing, is it not? No violence is a good thing.
0: Yeah, but it was still coming out of me. But
1: I agree. But so the problem was not the teaching, but the fact is that that teaching was not in your heart. That was the problem. So the problem with many beliefs on the planet is not necessarily the teachings themselves, but the fact that the teaching of truth, which is no violence, is a divine truth. God doesn't want any violence, doesn't want us to be violent. So that's a divine truth, right? So that's a divine truth that we have a choice of either intellectually trying to follow or it's in our heart. I'm suggesting to you if you were still being violent with people, still being angry with people and so forth, then that means it wasn't in your heart. And that's the problem. The problem is it wasn't in your heart. Now, the real question then is, how do I get this teaching, which is the truth, into my heart? That's the real question. How do I get it there? So no matter what philosophy I have, no matter what religious faith I have, the real question becomes, if I know this teaching of my faith, whatever that my faith is an absolute truth of God, because it makes logical sense, it's totally scientific, and it makes social sense as well, and all the other places where it's logical to apply it towards, and if it makes total sense to me, then the issue that I face personally is, how do I get that teaching in my heart? That's the issue. And I'm saying to you, it's very hard to get it in your heart through your own effort. Right? The way to get it into your heart is to receive some of God's love into your heart, and then whatever is the reason why this teaching is not in your heart will be exposed, and you'll have to process some emotion about it. And you let go of the idea or concept that violence is justified under certain circumstances. And that will happen in your heart. Now, remember when Rochelle asked the first question today, the issue is we get into our head thinking that we can practice divine truth by following what's in our head, but the reality is we can't. It can only happen by our heart being transformed. And our heart can only be transformed by two methods. One method is you using personal effort to change your heart every single moment of your life. That's one method. That's called the natural love method. The second method is you, through a relationship with God, receiving God's love into your heart, which will automatically expose all of these errors that are in your heart and release them. That's the second method. That is the method I'm recommending to you, because it's the fastest method to change. Most people who are members of religions do not actually change in their heart. They change their actions without changing their heart. And so what happens? An external circumstance of some kind comes up, such as somebody murders their own child, or some kind of very extreme circumstance like that, and immediately, because this action was not in their heart, they revert to what is in their heart.

0: instantly. A justification in this case of violence. Right? That's why we have violence continual, even though most religions on the planet teach otherwise. So if you look at most of the holy books on the planet, they all mention that it's not loving to be violent all the time. Right? And yet, what do we see? We still see religious violence. Why? Because the teaching hasn't entered the heart. If the teaching had entered the heart, there would be no motivation towards religious violence. There would be no motivation for violence of any sort if the teaching was in the heart. So the key question then is, how do I get the teaching in the heart? That's the key question, isn't it? Because if we truly want to change what goes on this planet, we are going to need to have God's truth written in our heart. Not on a piece of paper somewhere, not in a book somewhere, but actually written on our heart, so much so that it's an automatic thing for us to engage that particular truth. Does that make sense, Lolly?
1: Yeah, but what I'm feeling is, okay, if I'm believing that I'm praying, that it's not happening, then I'm doing something that is not, I don't know what else to do if, like, I've got all these.
0: Well, you're not being honest with yourself. Yeah. If you're believing you're praying and nothing's happening and you're not getting the answers you want, what you think you want, then you're not being honest with yourself. You're not really praying.
2: You have to do this. Everyone, all of us, have to do this thing. Get real.
0: Like, many of you go, oh, I've prayed for divine love, but I haven't received much. And then I say, why? And you go, I don't know. What? How can you not know? From God's perspective, he wants to give you it. So what can be the only reason why you're not receiving it? Because you don't want it for some reason. That's the only reason. That can be the only reason.
2: Yeah, and I feel often we have these ideas of ourselves that we want to hold on to. We want to go, no, I was really praying. And really, when we sincerely engage in prayer, it is my experience that even if I don't receive divine love, I certainly get a lot more real with what's inside of me, because it's a hard opening process, prayer. So, but often these things start coming up and we go, no, that's not me. No, I couldn't have that feeling because I judge that one. Or, you know, I actually just want God to meet my demands. Or, as you were talking about yesterday, just make my pain go away. Or, actually, I don't, like I shared earlier, I don't feel worthy of this love.
0: But what we're not seeing in all of that, I feel, is that God is showing us every single moment of every single day what is wrong.
2: Yeah.
0: So we've got to be pretty blind to not see it. Honestly, we do. We have to be pretty blind to not see it. Every law of the universe is created for you to see it. And if you're asking God, if you're engaging this biggest law of divine love, the law that we started talking about tomorrow, and you're engaging this law accurately, and you're asking God to receive God's love into your heart, right, to help transform you, and you're not receiving, then don't go blaming God and say, oh, maybe God doesn't want to do it today. Or maybe God's gone asleep, you know, like, maybe I've got to wake God up first. Knock, knock, knock, knock. You wake up. Or what is it? What is it that we're trying to do with God? God's there all the time waiting for us to have a sincere, pure desire for this love. So if we're not receiving it, we can only reflect that it must be something that we are doing. Right? We've got to stop being blind to that.
2: Absolutely. Lots of us have decided we can see evidence of all these laws working. We have experiences and we think, oh, I can see that the law of attraction is really real. And then when we go to pray, we go, yep, but not on this occasion.
0: I think what we need to do is raise the next issue, because it will help also solidify what we need to do with faith, right? Because it's really important to understand how all of this affects your day-to-day life. Many of you are getting so complicated in your internal reasoning that you're going way, way away from the simplicity of something that a child can understand with regard to their relationship with God. And so it's very important that you give up all of this intellectual reasoning in the way that you're doing it, because a lot of it is driven by doubt and fear, which is the opposite of faith. So most of our intellectual reasonings are all driven by doubts and fears. So when I say God is a God of love, you say, but what about when this happened on the earth or that happened on the earth? Where was the God of love then? Well, there's your doubt and fear coming up. Feel it. Allow yourself to work your way through it. If you got raised towards God about it, let yourself process that. But get to the point where you've let these things go so that you're clear enough to be able to reason on this issue that God is love, for example. Now, there's so many people, so many religions that say God is love. New Age religion, I suppose they wouldn't like me calling them a religion, but the New Age sort of process of spirituality, you know, the Hindu religion, the Buddhist religion, the Muslim religion and the Christian religion. So all of those religions basically assume that God is a God of love, and yet they don't act that God is, there's no belief in that in their heart. They justify violence constantly. They even think God justifies violence constantly, which is the opposite of love, right? So it's not in the heart. That is the problem. So the question is, how do we get it in the heart? So let's look at what the next issue is with regard to faith. What do you think it might be? So this is, the faith is based on an absolute truth, right? So we've got that. Yep. So what's next? And I think you have trouble finding out what's next, actually.
2: Yeah.
0: So we might as well read out what's next.
2: Faith holds on to absolute truth in all circumstances.
0: So here faith believes absolute truth, but it also holds on to absolute truth. Now, what do we mean by that? Faith recognises that inside of yourself, you have a lot of errors. Faith recognises that. And what it does is it says, right, obviously God is a God of love, but inside of me, sometimes I think God's not a God of love. Sometimes I think God's punishing me. Sometimes I think God's cruel. Sometimes I think, you know, and whatever, put anything after that about God that you believe that's out of harmony with love. Sometimes I think God justifies violence. Sometimes I think God's not very just. Sometimes I feel like the things that happen to me are very unjust, and that means that God's not just, and so forth, right? These are the kinds of belief we have inside of ourselves. Now, we honour the fact that we have these beliefs when we have faith. We honour the fact that we have beliefs that are out of harmony with love inside of ourselves, right? But what we do is we hold on to the truth of these things. So, for example, if my belief is that God is sometimes punishing, and even intellectually I realise, so from an intellectual perspective I realise, in contrast to that, that God is never punishing, then what I would do if I had faith is that I would always act in harmony with that belief, even though it's not inside me yet. Right? And I would be willing to emotionally process through that belief that is false at the same time. Now, many of you are trying to accept this belief while not emotionally processing through that belief. And of course, you're not going to have faith like that. You have to do both things. If you're going to accept this truth, which you can recognise even intellectually and logically as a truth or that is divine in nature or that must come from God, and at the same time you realise that that's the feeling you have within yourself, if you're unwilling to process your way through that feeling, you will never actually finish up having this feeling in your heart. The false belief will prevent the truth from ever entering your heart. So many of you are trying to act in harmony with this without releasing this. And it's impossible to change that way. Impossible. Many of you have been doing it for years and it's totally impossible. Many of you are becoming tired of doing it, and I understand why, because it's impossible. Right? It's impossible to change this way.
2: And there's often a lot of anger associated with these feelings. And unless we're willing to be humble to the process of feeling that and feeling what's underneath it, then we end up actually gathering evidence for a lack of faith. We see everything around us and go, yep, there's more evidence that this is true. Yep, there we go.
0: Remember yesterday, Sam, where are you now? Are you here today, Sam? Yep, you asked the question. Remember, you said, how can I have faith in love? I don't believe in love.
2: Right? It's going to take from me.
0: So here, if we substitute Sam's example into here, right? So what are your feelings about love, Sam? If we can maybe hand the mic to her. What are your feelings about love? Your true feelings, you know? The ones that you don't want to admit to anybody and yourself sometimes.
1: I feel that when I'm in a situation where someone loves me, that means that they're going to take from me.
0: So love, if we write down the definition of love for you, love takes. Yep.
1: I feel like love sacrifices.
0: Sacrifices.
1: And demands.
0: Demands. Yeah, Mother's Day, good demanding day.
2: Who's feeling guilty? You're not with your mum. Yeah. Or maybe you are.
1: It's just like this sucking feeling, you know?
0: Okay, sucks the life out of me.
2: And do you feel like there's duty involved, Sam? Like
1: yes.
2: There's roles and
1: obligation.
2: Duty. Obligation.
0: Duty, obligation. Now, how many of you would have to admit that's how you feel about love? Right? Quite a lot of us, right? Now, I've said for 5 years that love isn't like that, and none of you have accepted the truth. In your heart, you still feel this about love. Does that make sense? So what is the truth about love that you've been taught for 5 years? That love is a gift, right? It never sacrifices. Right? It never demands. And I've said all of these things to you over and over again, yes? It gives you life. There is no duty and complete freedom. Now, that's almost the polar opposite, is it not, of the previous thing? Now, here, understand, Sam, I'm not making fun of you because I feel that the majority of people still have these beliefs about love. Do you understand? This is a very common thing, that this is how we see love. Yeah? Now, this is God's truth. This is yours. This is your opinion, your belief. Now, how is God's truth ever going to get into your heart while these beliefs remain in your heart? The answer is, it's not. It doesn't matter how much we talk about it, it's not going to happen.
2: And what I've found is sitting in my anger about this set of beliefs not only causes me to emotionally gather evidence, look around me and go, yep, there it is again. Yep, there it is again. Yep, there it is again. That's it, and it reinforces itself.
0: Proof to me. This proves it's to me. I'm right. Yep. I'm right. Love is sacrifice. Love is demand. Love is obligation. I don't want any part of it anymore. And any man comes along, he says, I love you. You're beautiful. You go, no, you don't. This is what you're like. Isn't that how it is? Right. Why do you think half of the ladies are not in a relationship? Isn't that how you feel? So it's like, no, I can't have that. Right?
2: But what I've found is if I'm willing to act in a little bit of faith and even emotionally entertain this idea, immediately a lot of other feelings start to happen in relation to this other belief. Suddenly my anger is like my defense mechanism, yep. And I've got lots of evidence. As soon as I emotionally exercise some faith, entertain, okay, maybe this is wrong, not only do I start to feel more pain about this situation, which is exactly what I'm trying to avoid in my angry stance, but I suddenly recognise, hang on, there is loads of evidence for this second truthful belief. But when I'm sitting in that rage about this one, I don't even
0: see
2: it.
0: You won't see them. Yeah. So how do we get that to there? That's the question, isn't it? Well, the first thing is we need to get rid of that out of there, don't we, obviously? And we need to also, at the same time, have faith that this is the actual true position. You see, at the moment, many of you don't have faith that that is the actual true position.
2: Right? So what would be the quickest, most rapid-fire way to do exactly what he just said? To get this out of me and have faith in this. What would be the number one thing I could do? Not cry. Oh, pray. Pray. Who's got a mic? Yep, Graham.
3: Act on the second one?
2: No. Well, how would you act on the second one?
3: Don't sacrifice, don't demand.
2: No, there's an even quicker thing you could do. Fab?
4: Experiment?
2: Yep, how would you experiment?
4: I'd try that love is a gift and that love doesn't sacrifice in myself.
2: And who's the best person to experiment with?
4: God.
2: Yep. Mm. Ask God for love. Yep. See how it turns out.
0: See whether God's love takes from you or gives to you. See whether God's love demands anything from you or just is. See whether God's love sucks the life out of you or makes you feel like enlivened.
2: And see what emotions start coming up in me as I ask and as I receive.
0: Yep.
2: This is in contrast to the way that lots of us have been trying, which is, I'll just cry that out of me and then I'll be brave enough to ask God for love. And
0: I don't even feel most of you have been trying that, to be frank. Most of you have been trying, no, I want to keep believing that love is demanding. How dare you tell me love isn't demanding? How dare you tell me that? I think it is. I think it is. Don't try to tell me something different. That's how most of us have been, right? And isn't that how the world generally is when we talk about love or truth or any other thing like that? Don't tell me that. That's not right, you know. And they fight for this false belief. And the reality is most of us are still fighting for our false beliefs because this has been our experience up till now with so-called love, right? But we haven't recognized one thing, and that is none of that is love. What we've been experiencing isn't love. If we were taken from, sacrificed, we had demands made of us, it sucked the life out of us and we had duty and obligations, none of that is love. And we're still calling it love. We still believe it's love. And that's our problem. Because if we started to see love is like this, love is a gift that never sacrifices, never demands, and we believe that was love, do you think we'd be so upset about love? Of course not, you'd be wanting it. You'd want to receive it, right? Can you see, we have to have some faith in that process that this is the true position. So faith holds on to the absolute truth. Faith does not hold on to the error. Most of you are still trying to hold on to the error. And of course, you're not going to have much faith like that. Yeah? If we have Lily?
5: I've got some confusion about faith versus truth.
0: Yep.
5: Because you talk about faith being based on an experience, and so you have an experience and then the truth enters you.
0: Yeah, but it has to be a truthful experience. It can't be an error-based experience. See, this is the thing where many of you started to get confused yesterday. You were thinking I was talking about one thing when I was talking about something completely different. And this is what we want to clarify today. So if we continue to clarify what we spoke of yesterday in this manner, I'm sure it will become clear to you how experience affects your faith.
5: But can I carry on?
0: Fire.
5: It seems like you need to take a leap of faith in order to get the experience.
0: You
5: get
0: do.
5: The faith.
0: That's the point of faith.
5: Well, this is why I don't understand.
0: But you take a leap of faith in the truth that you know at this point in time.
2: This is how I feel about it, is that in order to grow faith, I have to experiment. So in that moment, there's not, on this issue, there's not faith in me about this. I'm experimenting with it. That allows me to have an experience which grows my faith. But this second point that we're talking about is that some of us have had experiences which have grown our faith in certain truths, but then we don't want to act in harmony with them, and so our faith can never grow. Does that make sense?
0: Sorry. What's the problem? Tell me the emotional problem.
2: You feel faithless.
5: Oh, I've got complete confusion.
0: Okay. Now, what's your primary problem that we've always discussed with you? Whenever you go into confusion, what do you do?
5: My brain stops working.
0: Exactly. Yeah. Why does this happen?
5: Because of the spirit.
0: You've got a clever... Luli, by the way, is a brain scientist, basically. And her brain stops working when she gets confused.
2: She's not used to being confused.
0: So why does this happen? You're not used to being confused.
5: Yeah.
0: But what happens when you get confused? What emotionally happens?
5: Oh, I start to panic.
0: Yes. So what's starting to happen now is fear starts coming up in you. What does fear do?
5: Well, that's what shuts down my brain, right?
0: Fear shuts down everything. It shuts down your ears, your eyes, everything. It shuts down everything. It's a terrible, terrible response. And the reason why is because it has certain psychological effects on us as well, fear. And so what happens is we hear something, and then as the confusion grows, which is the real emotion that you feel, the confusion grows. Instead of just sitting with what being presented with and pondering about it, you want to understand it right now. Why do you have to understand it right now? What happened in your childhood? Yeah. So you have to understand it right now. Because right now means that now you're clever, now you're good, now you're daddy's girl again, right? All these right now things. You don't have to understand it right now. What we're presenting here, God's okay with you not understanding it for the next 10 years. But you're not. That's the problem, right? But go on. That's the emotional problem. Do we still want to work with the fear, or what do we want to do?
5: Well, I sat in confusion all day yesterday,
0: yes.
5: And then I was following Mary's advice of voicing it today.
0: Awesome.
2: To ask a question.
0: That's good.
5: Yeah.
0: That's good. Yeah. But so understand where your confusion is coming from.
5: Yeah.
0: It's not coming from anything we're presenting. It's coming from this feeling that happens inside of you, that when you get into confusion, your fear is triggered. As soon as your fear is triggered, now it's very hard to hear anything. It's very hard to understand in that place. So what I'm suggesting is maybe watch this video over and let yourself have the fear, let yourself feel the fear, let that go. And then when you let it go, you'll go, oh, that's what they were saying, And you won't need to have it reasoned upon over and over again before you get it. And it's actually better that it happens that way because you get rid of some fear in the process. Fear that is influencing all of your ability to understand. Does that make sense?
5: Yep.
2: Could I just talk about this one thing, though, that I think Luli is getting at? Yesterday we talked about faith, or you talked about faith, growing through having an experience, didn't you?
0: Yeah, but it has to be an experience based on truth.
2: And the question, I think, does anyone else have the question, what do you do when you haven't had the first experience? Yeah. So everyone has, or a lot of you have that question.
0: Yeah.
2: And that's where I believe we experiment based on some intellectual faith.
0: Yep. Do you understand the difference between an intellectual faith, which is really just a concept or an idea based on logic? Right? Now, most of you have some logic. Or maybe not. Is that an assumption? Logic is possible when we reason about things, right? This is like God gave us a brain. Use it. Like most religions say, no, faith is not about using your brain. I can't agree, right? They say faith is all about there's this thing. It doesn't have to make sense. I can't agree with that either. It has to make complete sense. Right? If you're going to have any faith at all, it has to begin with something making complete sense. Right? So what I'm suggesting to you is forget about this faith in all these abstract concepts and ideas that, they're just great ideas or whatever, and focus on what does make complete sense. And that was what I would call an intellectual concept or an idea, or shall we put in quotations, an intellectual faith, an intellectual concept or idea that this might be, because we don't know for certain, but this might be the absolute truth. Right? Now, the reason why many of you keep coming along to my presentations, even though that it's not in your heart yet, is because you believe in your intellect that it might be the truth.
2: But why hasn't the faith grown, the heart faith grown? What's the missing ingredient? The experiment. Exactly.
0: Well, I feel there's two missing ingredients, actually. The first one is the willingness to make the experiment, right? And we'll talk more about the experiment in a minute when we make our final list about faith, right? But another reason is that the experiment would give us love. And love is what grows real faith. Love results in real, solid faith growing. Does that make sense? And this is why in the Message of Solomon that was written in 1916, I should mention, pointed out, it's the 20th of April 1916 on the pageant messages. He said, the love will come and with it, faith. Right, true faith. So true faith is a heart-based operation, not a head-based operation. But it has to be based on logic. It can't be based on just a concept or an idea that's wishful thinking. It has to have actually happened, not something that just we imagined happened. Right? Many people say, we ask many people, have you received divine love? They say, oh yeah, I think I have. What? If you think you have, you haven't. Probably, if that's what you're saying. You will know when you have, and you'll know. You'll know that you've received some divine love. Now, some people say to us, oh yeah, I think I have, and it felt really wonderful, and I felt really happy for days and days, and it was really great, and I was having everybody was giving me exactly what I wanted, and I go, yeah, that sounds to me like a spirit giving you some addictions, not God giving you some love, because God confronts all of your addictions.
2: In fact, in this process, trying an experiment and asking for and receiving love, that brings up a lot of emotion, even just the first step, doesn't it? We just talked about how most of us don't do it because we want to hold on to these ideas about love.
0: Most of you don't experiment for reasons. You're afraid. You're afraid that you're wrong. You're afraid of all sorts of things. Afraid that God's not going to give you it, and that means that there's something wrong with you, right? And all these things. Yeah.
2: And do you know why I feel lots of us get distressed when we start talking about this faith issue? Similar to Lulu, like, hang on, okay, what happens if I don't have it yet? Is because we are uncomfortable with that feeling of like, hang on, to get faith, I'm going to have to do something that might feel a little bit scary.
0: Might have to take risks.
2: And often that's, I know from personal experience, every time the topic of faith would come up, I'd go into meltdown because I'd be like, well, what is it and how do I get it? And anything but the truth, which I already knew, that I just needed to do these two things.
0: That's all.
2: Yeah.
0: Yep. So let's write down more of this because as it fleshes out, what we will see is, and perhaps by the time we've presented everything as a summary of faith, and we'll be able to ask more questions about that and get a concise feeling within ourselves what it means to have faith. So what's the next one?
2: Okay. Faith is based upon experience.
0: So this is the faith based on experience.
2: So this is a lot of what we've already been mentioning, hey?
0: Now, if the experience was painful, then that tells us that error was involved. If the experience was pleasurable, that tells us that there might be two reasons for that. One is that we're in our addiction, or two, that we're actually having a truth-based experience. Now, if it's addiction, it will eventually turn out to be painful in the long run. So in both cases, it's going to turn out to be painful. The only one that's going to turn out to be pleasurable is the truth, if the experience has been truthful, based on absolute truth of the universe. So true faith is based on knowing the experience. And it's very hard to describe because many of you are so intellectually bound with having certain experiences still and trying to work out everything intellectually, that it's very hard for us to define to you what it feels like when you all of a sudden become aware of a truth. And it's not just the same as having a light bulb moment, you know, as they say. It's not only a light bulb moment, but rather it's a moment that actually affects the rest of your life from that instant onwards, right? Because of the other qualities of faith, which we'll go through in a minute. Remember, here what we're doing is we're defining, and maybe we should put it up the top, we're defining faith by giving you a number of points which all must be true. Do you understand? In order for there to be real faith, all of these points must be true. It must be based on absolute truth. It must hold on to the absolute truth. It must be based on an experience that you have, not just a thought that you've got, an experience that you had. It can't be just a personal opinion or a personal belief. None of those things are ever going to satisfy your faith, ever. That's why a lot of religions have so much difficulty with this, you know. They say, oh, we have faith that Jesus' blood sacrifice gives us a relationship with God. How many Christians actually feel that? Every time they look up at the cross that they're sitting in their church, they wonder why Jesus is still hanging there. Wouldn't you wonder why I'm still hanging there? Like I go and I go, yeah, there's a person who is hung up on sacrifice. Literally.
2: An organisation
0: that's hung up on the belief of sacrifice. Now, we said earlier that sacrifice is not love. So it's not hung up on love, it's hung up on the opposite of love, right? And these kind of problems cause this painful feeling. So everyone feels pain when they start having their religious faith, many people. And the reason why they feel so much pain and no joy is because they are hung up on the principle of sacrifice, many of them. And that's one reason why they're feeling pain. Eventually, the error will be exposed through the painful experience. Yeah? That's what will happen. Jen?
6: Is it true then that the experience then you feel like you grow and that you have clarity or a surety on an issue?
0: You do, but it's even bigger than that in that it affects you for the rest of your life without you having to think about it again.
6: So it's like a life-changing moment.
0: So it's a life-changing moment that makes you automatically do new things without you having to try. Right?
6: It feels like to step out in faith, there's like a fog, and then when you actually hit the mark, it's like that fog lifts and there's a sense of like a firmer foundation.
0: I agree. Faith in the end will lead to a firmer foundation. But you can't expect it right at the start. And this is the problem many of you have. Many of you wish to have right at the start a feeling that everything's firm.
2: We want faith before we go through the experience of getting faith, so it doesn't feel scary to get the faith.
6: Yeah.
0: But you can't get faith that way.
6: Thank you.
2: But the beautiful thing is once we start, then it's less scary and it's more giving and more exciting as we go. But we have to take that first step.
0: Yep. If we come across to Kate and across to Laura.
7: I was just thinking about what we learned through yesterday when you were exploring the physical laws, faith in physical laws, how faith was a building thing, like how the first time they flew.
0: Yeah.
7: It went for seconds, but then it built up and now it can go for like, you know, days.
0: Mm-hmm.
7: So I was just sort of thinking about how those light bulb moments or moments of intuition, like it can be building to potentially to
0: exactly
7: like these bigger experiences that you're talking about that are life changing.
0: Yeah, can we just point out at qualities three different qualities and their relationship? There's the quality of love, there's the quality of faith, and the quality of truth, and they all have very, very similar attributes in that they are all infinite in nature. Now, if they're infinite in nature, that means that at any one point in time, you will not have the full limit of the quality. It will grow through an experience. In other words, be constructed through an experience. It's like building a building that never ends. Does that make sense? And so if it's infinite in nature, love is infinite in nature, God's love we're talking about, God has this beautiful thing where our faith can continually grow and become and be continually growing all the way through infinity. And truth, God's truth, is infinite in nature. They're all very similar in their quality. If you look at all of them too, they all have joy. Whenever you truly describe, have a feeling of love, you will always experience joy. Whenever you have true faith, you will always have joy. Joy doesn't depart. For many of you in the experience of divine truth, joy departs and then comes back and then departs and then comes back, right? Well, this is because the time when it's departed, it's because there's no faith. Because if there was faith, it would never depart. Does that make sense? And the same goes with truth. When we get truth and it actually enters our soul, there's this feeling of joy. We're overjoyed. We're not like most of you have been with me and they go, oh no, what's he going to say next? What's he going to say next? No, no, I don't want to hear another thing. You know, that's not what we're like. We're going, yeah, I want this truth. You know, that's the feeling we have in it. It's the same as the joy. Now, remember yesterday, Mary was going to point out that we listed lots of qualities. Can you remember?
2: Love. Do you remember?
0: Do you remember what they were?
2: The feelings.
0: You can just yell them out. Excitement. Okay. So when you excitement or passionate, now when you experience love, you will be excited. When you experience true faith, you will also be excited. When you experience truth in your heart, you will also get excited. Right? This is the interesting thing about love, because really in a lot of ways, faith and truth are attributes of love. So they are all related in the way in which they operate and how the experience they have inside of you. Does that make sense? So it's very important to understand that. Sorry,
2: babe. I don't want to rush you. Conversely, in order for us to experience, express, receive love, there's two really great building blocks to prepare our soul for that process: faith and truth. It's such a cool thing, isn't it?
0: Right. And so if you're not experiencing many of those things we listed yesterday with regard to love, then it means also that you're probably not experiencing them with regard to faith and regard to truth. And isn't that the case? If you reflect upon that? Yeah. So these qualities are very, very related to each other. Now, love is the biggest of all of these qualities, but faith, truth, I would say, is an essential part of love, but faith is also an essential part of love. And that's going to not change even once you become at one with God. Because to go further than that and discover more truth, you're going to have some faith that more truth can be discovered. That makes sense, doesn't it? So these qualities, if you build them now inside of yourself while you're sitting here on earth, they are going to be essential for the rest of your life. They're going to affect every single aspect of your life, every single passion and area of passion that you have. So if you're passionate about music, for example, these three qualities are going to eventually affect you in some way. If you're passionate about science, these three qualities will affect you in some way. Even after you become at one with God, you will still need to grow more faith in things that you have yet to discover. Right? Because we don't know all the truth because of the first quality. All of these things are infinite in their nature. Right? We can continually grow with them. And you know what's beautiful as well?
2: And apart from that, wow.
0: Is God created these qualities, all infinite in nature, and then God created the human soul that is also capable of having these qualities enter it infinitely. So God created your soul with the ability to receive and grow each of these infinite kind of qualities in an infinite manner. That's the beauty of the creation of your soul. And your mind doesn't have that quality. Your spirit body's mind is useless when it comes to understanding these qualities, right? Your physical brain is useless understanding these things. So because they are all infinite in nature, and your physical mind and your physical brain and your spirit body's mind are not unlimited in their nature and never will be. Never will be. So this is why it's such an important thing to understand, that these infinite qualities can enter your infinitely expanding soul. And in fact, they are qualities that change your infinitely expanding soul. Alan? Can I... got them here.
8: Whoa.
0: Whoa.
2: The stream is from the ceiling moment, isn't it? Like fairy dust.
8: I'm getting bubbles up my back. Could be a spirit.
0: A lot of our spirit friends, you know, our celestial spirit friends have personally experienced what I'm describing to you.
8: Yeah.
0: So that's why sometimes when I'm talking about it, you go, whoa. And that's them going, whoa, this is, you have to understand this because it's so important to you, the rest of your existence, not just your existence here. Yeah.
8: Oh, thanks, guys. A question I have, a topic of interest, a couple of weeks ago you mentioned on a video on through the healing group that Christians... A lot of people in certain religions, I think it was Christians you mentioned, are developed more in love than what we are currently.
0: Yes, I agree.
8: So my question is, if you're following a particular spiritual path or a religion that has a high percentage of error, teachings in it, how are they developing their faith and developing more love when there's... Yeah.
2: Do you know what? That many Christians have some truth has entered them that hasn't entered many of us, and they have faith in some things that haven't entered many of us. What do you think they are? Even though there's a whole bunch of error in their faith system,
8: I guess they're believing more in God and God's love.
0: Yes, exactly. So they have a very strong focus on God's love. Yeah. Good.
2: And what's the second one? Relating to...
8: Personal experience of...
2: Oh, is it the same second one that you've got that
0: no,
2: I've
0: no,
2: got?
0: No, you're far away.
2: I'm going out on a limb. I think it's about something about between each other that Jesus mentioned earlier, that if we all developed this, we would have more truth already. Ethics. Was that your number two?
8: Morals, yeah.
0: Remember, it's what's in the heart, not what's in your head, that defines how developed you are. So for many Christians, they've received a lot of love, God's love, into their heart because they've had a sincere desire for it, and they have a strong faith that they're going to receive it. And they've had personal experiences of receiving it. When they're singing in church or whatever it is, they're receiving it, right? And as a result of that, they've received divine love, and they also have acted in harmony with the ethics as they've described in the Bible. Now, some of the Bible's ethics are off, but many of the Christians focus primarily on my words in Matthew, where I said that you do unto others what you would have them do unto you, and that's their ethical stance. And as a result of that, many of them are very, very loving in their actions with each other. Now, because of those two particular things, they've got quite a strong faith.
8: And I've noticed there's a lot of excitement when you hear about their charity work overseas and how they got stuck in an airport and there was a terrorist thing and they just prayed and had a lot of faith that they would get out of that situation.
0: Exactly.
8: And things happen even better than that.
0: Exactly. Because God answers everyone. It doesn't matter what intellectual belief system you have. And it doesn't matter if you believe that Jesus died for your sin and all these other belief systems. God's responding to the heart feeling that you have inside of you. And many Christians have a very strong heart feeling. Heart feelings that many of you have yet to actually discover within yourself. Does that make sense?
8: Yeah, it does.
0: And by the way, many Muslims have same kind of heart feeling with God, by the way. Right? So many of these religions that you have personally condemned in the past because of their false beliefs, right? You have been judgmental of because of their false beliefs, they're actually doing better than you are because they have this heart-based.
8: And I've just been touching on and crying how I've been judging certain spiritual practices, including the ones that I practiced in the past.
0: Yeah, exactly. Yeah.
2: Can you see how that's helping you develop this heart feeling of ethics and morality?
0: So this is why it's so important to give up these concepts that we have of judging other people for what they believe. It's not what they believe that that matters so much, because what did I say about people's personal beliefs and opinions? They don't matter at all. What matters is what's in their heart. And honestly, I've talked to many people from all sorts of walks of... I've talked to atheists that have better feelings in their heart than some of you do towards me. Huh? Atheists, who you condemn as not having any belief in God at all. And I go, no, they have a lot of natural love in them, these guys that I've spoken to. They care about me as an individual. They are respectful of my space, time and energy, much more than many of you have been. And so that tells me they have more love in their heart. And it's love in your heart that matters, not love like as an intellectual concept. It's how you actually act and what's inside of your heart that matters. That's what all of God's laws that govern the universe are all about. That. So that probably brings us to something I probably should list as well, and that is God's laws itself. Remember yesterday we said that faith is based upon... is based upon universal law, which is all... I'm talking now about God's laws, which are all truth and all loving. Right. Okay. Now there's some more that you want to...
2: Yep, number five.
0: Five.
2: Faith comes when divine love comes, which you've already mentioned a little.
0: Now, here we're talking about... remember, we discussed faith from a purely physical perspective yesterday, but now we're talking about faith in regard to your relationship with God. And faith comes when God's love enters you.
2: So just on that point, babe, would you say these first four we could apply to faith in anything?
0: Yes. So the first four you can apply to faith in anything...
2: So the Wright brothers grew their faith based on those four things, the faith that they could fly, have an aeroplane. Yep.
0: But faith in God and God's nature will only start coming when this starts getting engaged. Yep. Shall we list all the other points before we discuss them? Perhaps that's a good thing.
2: Okay, this one we just mentioned earlier. Faith comes from love and is therefore similar in nature to love.
0: What we're saying there basically is that faith, love and truth all have similar qualities.
2: Similar qualities. And we've written here in our notes...
0: qualities...
2: Without truth, neither love nor faith can exist. So truth is always this building block. And this is where, when we don't have any faith yet through experience, if we have some intellectual faith in truth that we've heard and test it in an experiment, we grow faith. Mm-hmm. Yeah. Good. And it can never be stagnant is something that... you wanted to mention, probably related to that.
0: Yeah.
2: Same as truth.
0: And particularly one quality is the infinite nature. Right? And that means that you are never going to stop. You're never going to stagnate. So a faith that stagnates, and many religious... many religions experience this on earth, where a person initially, when they become involved in their religion, they feel a lot of excitement and passion, and they get involved in their religion and they really go well. And then after 5 years or 10 years of that, the passion slows down And eventually it comes to a grinding halt. Now that's an indication that now the faith has not grown infinitely, and therefore there must be errors involved in that particular faith. Otherwise it would continue growing.
2: That's those laws that we talked about earlier with the big circle and the little circle beginning to work on the faith, trying to expose the error. It stops and there's other things then start to get triggered and confronted.
0: Yep. Okay. Are you listening just the bold ones here, aren't you?
2: Yes, I am.
0: Yep.
2: Faith leads us to act.
0: Okay. Faith creates actions. Okay, so they are the primary points that we were trying to make tomorrow. Not always well.
2: Yesterday, you mean?
0: Yesterday, sorry, not tomorrow. And I don't know how that happened. Some kind of time shift happened there.
2: We're not back tomorrow.
0: So what would you like to know about those things? Can we discuss some of those things? If we go to Paul, up the side there first.
9: Is it like that if I have an experience and I feel like something's true in the way that, oh, I feel like this, what I felt today was from God, mm-hmm. that I need to back myself with that belief and hold on to that. And so next week when I'm struggling with something, I think, no, I believe, I back myself that that really happened.
0: Yes. This is the issue many of us face, right? What we have happens is we have an experience, and then over time we start forgetting the experience. Now, true faith doesn't do that either, actually. Faith remembers the experience and adds it to the next experience. It is additive in nature. It doesn't take away, doesn't divide things. It adds to them, right? And multiplies them, in fact. So this is the thing we need to understand about faith. Whenever we are not choosing to remember, right, what previous experiences of faith have brought us, we are purposefully encouraging our doubts and fears. Does everyone understand what I meant by that? Whenever you are choosing to not remember a real experience that actually occurred, you are purposefully trying to avoid that real experience. So you are purposefully acting out of harmony with, in harmony with doubt and fear, and out of harmony with truth. So when we have real faith, we don't do that. Each experience adds to the previous one, and as long as the experiences are based on truth, it will end up with continual growth. If we're becoming stagnant, then it's already telling us, oh, I've not got continual growth, so therefore there's something false in this belief. There's something false in the way that I'm acting or feeling that I need to discover. And prayer will help you discover it, easy enough. God's universe is already trying to expose it to you. Right? But yes, you're right, Paul. Unless you remember these things, you will often... It's what I see people often doing is they almost take every one of these experiences
2: An isolated
0: event, yes, is the word I'm looking for. Yeah.
9: And it's like developing that trust in myself.
0: Yes, well, that's a part of what God's trying to teach you.
2: Is it trust in yourself?
9: It's like believing that it's real for myself.
0: Yeah, but you will believe it's real if you had the experience.
9: Yeah, but I mightn't tomorrow.
0: That's the problem, isn't it? The problem is that we forget the experience, and we need to not forget our experiences. Mm-hmm. Yeah?
2: And I feel it's not really growing a faith in myself. It's growing a faith in the truth that it was exposed to me through the experience. Can you see the difference in those?
0: I don't know if I agree with Mary on that
2: subject.
0: Yeah.
2: Yeah, go.
0: Because the beautiful thing about God's love and God's truth and faith is it not only causes you to trust God more, but it also finishes up causing you to trust yourself more as a creation of God. Does that make sense? So I sort of see the two not as isolated events. I see the trust in God growing, and also if this is a universal truth, then the trust in yourself will also grow, not in an arrogant way, but rather in a recognition of all of your beautiful qualities and abilities, and you're purposely now engaging a trust in yourself to deliver them, to give them to others, right? So I feel that it is both things. Does that make sense?
2: Awesome. I'm not strong on the faith in myself, so.
0: So Mary's one of Mary's emotional injuries is she's not happy with herself very frequently at this point in time.
2: I'd like to believe, grow my faith in God and God's love, but perhaps not so much

0: beautiful and powerful creation. You see? So can you see that for that to occur, there has to be a growth in trust of yourself? Do you follow me?
1: Could I ask a clarifier on that one? Mm-hmm. Is that different to having a trust in my own opinions? I think that's what I was saying.
0: Very different. Yes. Because as I said earlier, our opinions are completely untrustworthy. Right?
1: So if I go, I'm backing myself on this one and it's just an opinion, then I'm going to get in trouble. Whereas if I back myself on, hey, I had an experience that showed me something about me and God, then I can have faith in that. Yeah.
0: But the beauty even of having the opinion and holding on to an opinion is eventually, if you keep the process going, the opinion that's false will be exposed anyway. So even if you had a false opinion, sooner or later, truth will expose it as false, and eventually you're going to have to let it go. So I don't even see any problem with that. Right? From God's perspective, we are growing eternally. So if you think about it from God's perspective, all of us right now are making mistakes. Even the most perfect of us is making a mistake from God's perspective, right? In the sense of a mistake in knowledge. But from God's perspective, mistakes are really not mistakes in knowledge, because God acknowledges that these things are just growth. From God's perspective, the real mistake is every time we act out of harmony with love. That's the real mistake. Does that make sense? The only time from God's perspective that you can really make a mistake is when you act out of harmony with love. If you have incomplete knowledge, that's immaterial from God's perspective, because God knows that all of us will forever have not enough knowledge. Right? Because if there's an infinite amount of knowledge, all of us will only have absorbed a certain finite amount at any one time. So from God's perspective, a lack of knowledge isn't your problem. From God's perspective, a lack of love is the problem. Right? And it's when we act out of harmony with love that all of God's laws are trying to get us back into harmony with love. And that is the truth of the universe. All of God's universal laws are teaching us constantly about love. Because God's trying to tell us, I don't care if you make a mistake in knowledge. You know, you might come up with some fanciful idea that's completely false. It doesn't bother me at all. Right? And it doesn't bother the universe at all, by the way, either. You don't affect the universe negatively by having this idea that's just a knowledge-based idea that's out of harmony with truth. But when you have feelings and ideas inside of you that are out of harmony with love, now the universe has a problem with you. All of God's laws are designed to bring you back into harmony with love. All of God's laws are designed to reflect the pain and suffering that you have created through your own engagement of actions that are out of harmony with love. And this is why it's very important to understand the role of love in this process. So we've talked a lot about faith, but at this point we still haven't talked much about prayer. And prayer is even more important in some ways than faith. Of course, prayer won't be engaged unless faith is engaged. So do you understand these basic qualities, if you like, or attributes of faith that will be present when true faith is present? Let's answer some of these questions before we break.
1: Laura on this side.
0: Yeah. Laura on this side.
1: Yep.
0: And then Mon in front.
2: Oh, sorry. Laura? When you were saying with all of God's universe, how it pushes on the small circle of the false belief.
0: Yeah.
2: In that example.
0: Yep.
2: I've gathered a lot of facts that false belief is not true, and I thought that I didn't want to let go of the false belief because what I was getting from it. But I've realised that the false belief is, if that belief disappears, you said blank slate, I feel desolate annihilation.
0: Yeah.
2: And I've got...
0: it's fantastic.
2: I don't...
1: but Laura doesn't.
0: Laura doesn't, though.
2: I can't get experience.

0: sense of what that what it would be like without the belief, because I've had the belief since I was born. But I know that the belief itself is false.
1: But can you see how much your own personal psychological self is bound up in your beliefs? Because if you're finding it impossible to release a belief that you know is false, then it tells me that you psychologically are so attached to your belief systems that they define you. So what you're doing is you're holding on to belief systems that define you.
0: But that blank slate, it feels like it's like this. I'm just in an abyss of empty. Like it.
1: Yeah, and really that's a false belief too.
2: And can you see what Jesus was just saying about that's because it's related to your identity? Yes. I don't feel that bit hit you.
1: Yeah, that bit never hit you.
2: Yeah.
1: Do you understand?
0: Definitely related.
1: You don't understand how much your psychological identity is identifying with false beliefs. Now, you remember we drew this circle. This is God's universe, if you like, and he is all your creations, or we could say all of your environment's creations, which are all outside of God's universe in a way, because God's universe are all based upon truth and law and love, right? This is God's universe. This is where God created. This is where you created. Right? Or you could say your parents created if you grew up in an environment. And this is all to do with false, error, and so forth. But unfortunately, many of us have become psychologically attached to that. We've become so attached to that that we think giving that up is a major drama.
0: Well, I was saying, I feel like every ounce of my will has been invested in this false belief, wanting it to be real.
1: I agree.
0: But to let it go, I don't know where else I'd be.
1: Well, see, if you had faith, you would let it go unhesitatingly.
0: And do I need the faith there before I can trust that there's developing or there'll be
1: Laura,
0: a period?
1: Laura, stop. You haven't heard what I just said. And this is what we do. We go, but, and all it is this psyche, if you could say, this impression that you have of yourself. A lot of people call that the ego, do they not? Right? In New Age terminology, they'd call that the ego, right? And I call it the psychological, your own psychological. P-S-Y. Yeah. Impression of yourself, which is false, right? And because it's psychological in its nature, it's going to feel like you're giving up yourself when you give up this. Yeah. And this is why most people hold on and choose to use their will to hold on to false beliefs, because their false beliefs are so entwined with who they believe they are. Right? They feel that if they give that up, then themselves has to be given up. The reality is, that's not who you are. And you have no faith that that's true. Who you are belongs in this area, in God's universe, how God designed you to be. That's who you really are. And you don't have any faith in that at all. Because if you had faith in that, you'd willingly give that up instead of fight for it.
2: And I feel this, the reason we struggle with this a lot, even when we hear the truth, is because of this rebellion feeling that we have and the anger about feeling uncertainty, feeling psychological distress.
1: Or even feeling like we're being totally psychologically destroyed. It in the end involves almost a destruction, not of ourselves, but of who we imagine ourselves to be.
2: This self-concept that we want to hold on to, that's error-based.
0: Yeah, that's exactly right. Where I'm at.
1: Does that make sense? And many of us are going to have to go through this destruction because most of ourselves that we currently see as really, really good is completely out of harmony with all of God's universal laws and truth about love and faith and humility and all these other qualities.
2: And Laura, you said about, well, what about, how do I have the faith to do the thing? And
0: again,
2: I feel it's about
1: experimenting
2: and having experience. That's the only way your faith will grow. But a lot of us, and I would include myself in this group, we just get angry about having to do it, and that makes us never experiment. You go, no, this feels uncomfortable and I don't want to, and now I'm going to be angry about it and
1: so,
2: say...
1: So we're all like little children going, yeah. No, I don't want to experiment.
2: Yes.
1: I might make a mistake. Somebody might punish me. Somebody might...
0: Well, I also really want to know what's on the other side first. Like, I want to know that...
1: I'm sorry, you do know what's on the other side first. Yeah. What's on the other side is love, truth, all these beautiful things. That's what's on the other side. You've been told what's on the other side. You just do not have faith in it. Right? That's the problem. And faith in it won't come until some of this is willing to get... to go. Remember, that's one of the qualities of faith. Yeah? So very important to understand that. Now, who was next? Yep, far away.
3: I just wanted to ask about the love. Are you saying that, because you're talking about divine love.
1: Yes.
3: Is infinite and we can receive infinitely God's love.
1: Yes.
2: Can you just hold the mic a little closer to your mouth? Because it's a bit muffled. Yeah.
3: Do I also, and you and all of us, have an infinite capacity to grow our natural love and to give love?
1: Well, not without divine love, no. The way God's made our soul is quite simple, and that is, here's our human soul in its original design. That is the normal way we would be, if you like. Now, we can perfect it. And that is the state that a person enters when they enter the sixth dimension or the sixth sphere of the spirit world, V-H-E-R-E. And that is our soul, if you like. Now, remember, we've got two halves, so we're one half of the soul, perfected in natural love. Unfortunately, though, natural love stops there. It stagnates there. There's nothing more that you can do to grow unless you start growing divine love. Now, when you start receiving divine love... the soul gets transformed into a bigger creature. Right. Not the traditional circle that I've drawn. There you go. And it's much bigger, driven by the heart rather than the head. Right? And it's a much bigger, more powerful creation. Because now what's happened is God's love has entered the soul. So we're talking about divine love here. This is the physical, and this is one of the things we want to discuss with you after the break, actually. Physical divine love enters your soul and transforms it into a new being. Not a being that was of your original creation, but something now that has the ability to infinitely expand. The way God created your original soul was it only has the ability to infinitely expand if it receives divine love. It does not have the ability to infinitely expand without receiving divine love. However, remember that natural love is not the love that comes from God, but the love that comes from you. Now, of course, if your soul is bigger and it has more divine love in it, and therefore the love inside of you is bigger, that means you have more natural love to share. Does that make sense?
3: Yeah.
1: So that's the subsequent effect of receiving the divine love.
3: Thank you.
1: Yep. And we were down to Mon next.
4: Just a question on experimentation. I can understand how you can experiment with prayer, and I feel like I've experimented. You do A plus B and it equals C, and if it doesn't equal C, then A or B is wrong. Oh, B is wrong. Me, my error, but. So,
1: now I'm getting all confused with the A's and B's now, mate.
2: And what's C?
4: All right. So say...
1: Do you want to bring up an actual example?
4: Yeah. All right, so prayer.
1: Yeah.
4: So we experiment with prayer. And I take the step of praying, and if I do receive a response from God, like an answer or a connection to God, then I know that I had a pure desire.
1: Didn't receive, what would you then assume?
4: I'd assume that
1: God doesn't love you anymore.
4: No, or like I have an addiction. Like I'm not worthy to be heard or known or no connection.
1: Huh?
4: Eh?
1: You're always worthy.
2: That's what? Her. She said, "I'll assume I've got an addiction."
1: Yeah, but see, what you're doing is you're automatically assuming false things. Many of us do this. So when we're longing for God's love to enter us, right, and we think we're longing for God's love to enter us, and we feel like we're longing for God's love to enter us, and no love is entering us, you know what I would assume?
4: That I don't want it.
1: That I wasn't longing in the first place. That's all I would assume. Just that one thing. Because I know from fact that every time I've had a sincere longing for divine love to enter my soul, it always has.
2: Me too, but I thought that was just like, I don't, yeah. That's why I never understand the questions. I go, yeah.
4: Oh, no, that wasn't really the question. That was like the prelude.
1: That's okay. But yeah. Can you first understand that every time you say you have a longing for divine love and it doesn't enter you, you didn't have a longing for divine love.
4: Yes, exactly. That's what I mean, like A plus B equals C, and yep. I'm the problem.
1: No. See, why do you have to then go, I'm the problem?
4: All right, that's...
1: Why do you have to do that? Because you have been taught to blame yourself every time. The problem could be an emotion that your mummy created in you. Or the problem could be an emotion your dad created in you. The problem could be an emotion you got at school. The problem you could be that you were taught religious things and that was the problem. It doesn't... Why would you say you're the problem? You're the beautiful creation of God. How can you be the problem? God doesn't see you as a problem. God sees you as a person who's imbibed all of these false beliefs and false systems. And all God's wanting us to do is go, no, the problem is not me. The problem is that I have imbibed a whole heap of things that are false. And all I've got to do here is discover what it is. Now, all of God's universal laws are already exposing it to me. They're already shining the light bulb on. Right? There's the light bulb there. Right, all the light's being shined from all of God's laws of the universe, and it's already exposing it. The only problem is I'm not seeing properly. I need to put on some glasses so I can see properly, right? See myself properly, see what's going on. And understand that every time, the way God's designed divine love, every time you have a sincere longing for it, you will receive. Right? So the only reason why you are not receiving is because the longing is not sincere. And that's not you're the problem. That's something inside of you. Now, if you think of it from God's perspective, He created you this perfect being without a problem. So from His definition of you is, you are my perfect creation. You are not the problem. The problem is what's got inside of you through the creations of the universe around you and your own choices. That's the problem. And that's very different than seeing yourself as the problem. And what I see most people doing is they're still blaming themselves for their own error. Most of your error got into you by the time you were 7 years of age, and then from then on you made heaps of choices based upon that error. The only time you have been the problem is when you made the choices based on error. And you're still sometimes making them. That's the only time you're the problem. And even then, it's not you that's the problem. It's the way in which you're exercising your will that's the problem. You're exercising your will out of harmony with divine law. That's why you have the problem. It's not you that's the problem. You can be perfect and exercise your will in harmony. So the problem is not you, but it is your choices. That's the problem. And the choices are driven by what's in your heart. So what's in your heart's the problem. Not you, you see. But can we continue with your question?
4: Yep, great. Yep. So just in that example, there's a great way of experimenting to me, and the same with prayer. But when I was reflecting on how I would experiment with God's attributes and qualities, for example, and seeing that I don't believe that God's loving and kind in my heart, but I can see intellectually that God is loving and kind by all of the beautiful creations.
1: Yep.
4: So then comparing it, like that experiment, which is awesome, to, okay, God, are you loving and are you kind, and just going...
1: Can I just stop you again? When you said, I can feel in my heart that I don't believe God's loving and kind, you must have reasons why you don't believe God's mm-hmm. loving and kind.
4: Yes, yes, I do.
1: You're going to have to feel them. Mm. And the majority of us don't want to feel them. See, what we try to do is we try to jump over them with our intellect. And this is our problem. We are never going to feel God's loving and kind while we have an opposite feeling inside of our soul. Recently, I did a series of discussions, with some with Luli and some with Mary, about how the soul functions. Many of you are still confused about how the soul functions. My suggestion is to look at how the soul functions, those discussions. Because the soul doesn't function in the manner you think it does. It is very selective in the manner in which it functions, because God designed it to only function a certain way. And one way is that it cannot have truth enter it while error still remains within it. Right? And you think it can. And it can't. The error is going to have to come out before the truth enters. Now, you can have a faith of what the truth is, and that is completely different to the truth actually being in your heart. Do you understand? Once the truth is in your heart, you will not need a faith in it anymore. It'll be reality to you. And the truth can't enter your heart unless the error on that particular subject has left your heart. And so I would, again, focus on the willingness to allow the error to believe. And that's humility. So what we need to do is work on humility. The willingness to let the truth leave, the error leave us, so the truth can enter us.
4: So are you saying that if we experiment still with the error in our heart, we're not going to get accurate results from the experiment?
1: So ask that question again, Mum. If we experiment...
4: With the error, if I experiment wanting to see if God's loving, when I still have the error in my heart that God isn't, I'm not going to actually get a truthful result?
1: Well, it depends what you base your choice on. If you base your choice on the error, then you certainly aren't going to get a truthful result.
4: But if it's intellectual...
1: If you base your choice on the truth, then you will definitely get the positive result.
2: So if you... act on the truth that you intellectually know, that will expose the error and help it leave you, and then the truth can enter you.
1: Yeah, but can I point out to many of you still, because we haven't covered prayer yet, there's only half of the information. And so probably what we need to do is just, it must be close to one-ish now, is it? Yep. And what we probably need to do is have a break, and then come back and talk, and this discussion may have to go on to another day.
2: Tomorrow.
1: Not tomorrow. Not tomorrow. But because basically there's so much to discuss about prayer that interrelates with faith and the operation of divine love on your soul. And it still feels to me that many of you don't understand the operation of divine love on your soul. You're sort of expecting that you have to do all the work of getting rid of the errors. But you don't. All you have to do is get rid of the errors that stop you from receiving divine love, and God's love will get rid of the rest. Right? And this is something that many of you are still not getting. Right? So do you want me to say that again before we stop?
5: Yep.
1: All you have to do is focus on getting rid of the errors that stop you from receiving divine love. And then divine love will get rid of the rest of the error. Right? You want to say more on that?
2: Well, Deb just said, well, that's all of my error, and I disagree. I feel that many of us have already removed enough error that we could start receiving divine love right now.
1: But you haven't got rid of the blocks that stop you from receiving
2: the excuses for not asking.
1: Many of you are making this excuse for not asking. I'm unworthy. That's an excuse, Your belief that you aren't worthy to receive divine love is completely false, and it's an excuse.
2: You can ask and you might then experience some unworthy feelings, but you would stop using that feeling as an excuse.
1: Yeah. And we often see excuse after excuse after excuse for not praying. This is why we need to cover the next part, prayer, because we often use excuse after excuse after excuse to not pray. And then we say, oh, I haven't received divine love yet. And you ask why. And we say, oh, because I'm not this, or I haven't done that yet, or I will. No, it's not that. It's because you haven't had a sincere longing. That's the only reason why we never receive divine love, is because our longing is not sincere for it. All we need to receive divine love is a sincere longing. That's all we need. Everything else will be exposed. If you're willing, a sincere longing, and perhaps I should add one more thing, and that is a humility, a willingness to let go of the error. That's all you need. The longing for love and a willingness to let go of the error emotionally. The majority of you have not received divine love because there is no willingness to let go of the error. You just have to be willing. And you don't want to be willing. So it's like, no. You know, the tantrum goes on inside of you. I don't want to have to do that. I don't want to have to cry. I don't want to have to feel shamed. I don't want to have to feel sexual shame. I don't want to have to feel anger. I don't want to have to feel rage. You just don't want to have to feel. And God's saying, if you want your soul to expand, you're going to have to feel whatever is in it. Right? And we're going, no. I don't want to have to feel. And that's what stops us from allowing more love in. So we start getting a trickle of love, and all of a sudden we're in a panic. I don't want to have to feel. I don't want to have to feel. Right? God's love, in the instant that it enters our soul, will expose the error as it enters. And if you do not choose to feel in that moment, God's love can't enter you more. Because God's love is a feeling. And you're now locking up your feelings. You can't do that. And this is one of our main problems. And so we need to talk a lot about prayer operation.
2: Yeah, when you consider what's on offer, all we've got to do is just feel, and we get, well, infinite truth, infinite love, infinite, you know, amazing gifts. It's funny, isn't it, that we do that? I do that. I just go, no, I don't want to feel, you know.
1: Yeah, and quite often I have discussions with people and saying, like, just there, did you see just there? You went from feeling a bit of divine love and feeling some other emotion, and you started to cry, and then you shut it down. And I remember just when we were down south with Paul and Mel, and we had a bit of a discussion over some lunch, and Mel started crying. She says, no, stop. And I said, there you go, you're stopping divine love right there, right at that spot. That spot where you need to feel, that's where you're stopping it. And you're shutting it down. And so only a trickle gets in. And if a trickle gets in, how much transformation of the soul has happened? A trickle. And so 10 years later, it's still trickling. Now, do you want a flow or a trickle? Yeah, that's what I think. Anyway, I'd go for a flow. And so my feelings are, as soon as that feeling is triggered in you, let it out, let it go. Let what the divine love has exposed in you leave you. It'll leave you for good if you let it, in that one experience. If you let it go, as long as it's there, it'll be gone, and you won't have to process that particular thing again if you really let it flow. But most of us don't do that. Most of us, what we do is we long for God's love, because we think that it's going to be nice and love should meet all of our addictions and everything. And God, because we've got a sincere longing sometimes in that place, God gives us a bit. And we all of a sudden we're starting to feel an emotion. We're starting to feel some kind of negative feeling, like grief in particular, grief. But usually it's grief or shame or some other kind of feeling that's very, very difficult to feel. And what do we do? Cut it off. Don't do that. We run away. And in the process of running away, we are stopping the operation of divine love affecting our soul. Our soul cannot be transformed under those particular circumstances, and any transformation that will have to take place with your own effort. And what have we called that? We've called that the natural love path. That's the way. So most of us are still doing it that way, thinking that we're on the divine love path, but we're actually on the natural love path, because we're not willing to engage emotionally the exposure of what's within. Right? We're afraid of it. We're afraid of our own emotions. Most of us, the biggest problem we have is that we're terrified of ourselves. We're terrified of what's within. And we don't want to feel it. Right? And we can't even blame ourselves for that, because most of the time that terror was created by when we were little, we started crying, and what did Mum and Dad do? Oh, you stop crying, otherwise I'll give you something to cry about. Right? And now there's the threat of violence. Of course we're terrified, but God's not like that. That's one of the things we're going to have to let go of in order to receive God's love. So what we'd like to do after this break is talk to you primarily about the operation of prayer, how faith influences prayer, and also what prayer does for you, what receiving love into your soul actually does to your soul, physically does to your soul, and spiritually and emotionally does to your soul, so that you can at least have some desire to pray. All right. So let's have a break for 2 weeks. What's the time now?
2: 1:15.
1: 1:15. So 2 o'clock, can we?
2: Yeah.
1: Two, thank you. Okay, how are we? How's the tummy settling there? All right? Yeah? Good eye. Well, like I said, I doubt whether we're going to get through the material we had planned to get through today. So what we'll do for the next couple of hours is talk to you a little bit about prayer, and in particular about divine love and its operation upon the soul as well. So what we would like to do firstly is focus on the operation of divine love on the soul, and then we would like to focus on after that the operation of prayer, which brings the divine love into the soul. What we find often is that most people we talk to about divine love and about the operation of prayer and faith still struggle with developing within themselves a passionate desire to pray. And that seems to be the biggest problem. The biggest problem that most people face is having a passionate desire to connect with God and to pray and to receive that love. And if we're honest with ourselves, most of the time we don't have such a sincere desire to receive divine love, and that's probably our major issue. Now, what we'd like to do is talk to you about why it's our major issue and what we need to understand about divine love and the operation upon the soul that will help you see its importance in terms of your own development.
2: And that it's a gift, that it's an exciting, wonderful, gift-giving adventure rather than a thing I've got to do.
1: A chore.
2: A chore.
1: Yeah. Yep. So let's talk about the divine love and what it actually does to you. Now, we've mentioned this to you many times, but we feel at times that it's difficult for people to understand the actual physical effects that divine love has upon the person themselves, their own soul, and what's going on within their soul. Now, imagine this is your soul, and probably what I should do to be more accurate, where is the eraser there, is to draw the half of the soul, because you are actually one half of one. So let's draw it like that, shall we? Let's say you're the male or female half of one. So you remember, you've got your two bodies, the physical body and the spirit body, and then this is your soul. So if you're the female half of the soul, you're possibly wearing a dress, but that's how I'll draw you. Okay. So there's, let's say, a representation of your soul, which you've seen plenty of times from me before. Now, this soul was created with initially only one potentiality. And the potentiality of its creation is that it can never become better than what it actually is. It can grow in the sense of knowledge and experience. It can use its will in harmony or out of harmony with love. But in the end, it can never be bigger than the perfect natural human. It will always get to that point sooner or later. Now, now I'm talking about the entire soul, but let's assume, because I'm speaking to you as an individual, that's your half of the soul, or your half of the soul, depending on whether you're masculine or feminine. Of course, these two splits could be male-male, female-female, so we're not too fussed about how the soul splits in this case. We're just saying that your half of the soul has only the capacity to reach its perfected state, which we call the perfect natural human, whether that's a male or a female. Does that make sense? Now, the perfect natural human is a state that any person who develops their soul can reach in their future time, in their future. And there are literally billions of people who have reached that condition in the spirit world after they've passed from the earth. And that condition is equivalent to, as we've told you before, the sixth sphere or the sixth dimension of the spirit world. In other words, you cannot progress any further than that dimension if you only develop yourself as the perfect natural human. And also, your development will be very much based around what you choose to do. You have to choose with your will what you're going to do, whether you're going to become more refined in love or not. And the more refined in the way in which you use your love, the more you approach this condition of your first creation, which is the condition of the perfect natural man. Now, that is available to all of us at any time, this progression. Every single person on earth, whether they're aware of it or not, is progressing towards the perfect natural man. Sooner or later, they will reach that condition. For many of them, it's thousands of years later in the spirit world where they reach that condition. For many of them, it can be hundreds of years, or you can even progress to that condition in 20 or 30 or 50 years in the spirit world. It's quite easy to do that. On earth, it's a bit harder because there's all these external influences causing you to break the conditions of the perfect natural man. Now, the perfect natural man is very focused on ethics. In other words, we need to become ethically pure, ethically in harmony with God's viewpoint of ethics in order to become the perfect natural man. We don't have to believe in God. We don't have to have a relationship with God. Many of the people who become the perfect natural human do believe in God, but don't have a relationship with God. So they have a concept of God that's a human concept or a revised human concept of God, but they don't actually have a personal relationship with God. But they still have become ethically pure, morally pure. There's development in morals as well. And you could say this is the development in natural love. And natural love is the love that comes from within the soul itself, the human soul, that is projected outwards towards anything in its environment. So we become perfect in natural love. So that's how we were created. We were created to have that capacity. None of us can grow beyond that capacity by ourselves, through our own effort. It's impossible, in fact, to grow beyond that capacity through your own effort. It is possible for you to get to the perfect natural human through your own effort, but it's impossible to grow beyond that point through your own effort, physically and spiritually and emotionally impossible. And it's impossible for the soul to grow beyond that point through its own effort. So that being said, we've introduced to you historically, in the different times that we've presented things to you, we've introduced to you this alternative way of progressing, haven't we? Which is, if we rub that part of it out and we put in place the alternate way, which is we have God, who, by the way, has masculine and feminine qualities, which you were taught right from the beginning, remember? But exists outside of the universe. The reason why we know that to be a fact is because God existed before the universe came into being. So as a result, God exists outside of the universe. Now, God can enter the universe through certain mechanisms and energies, but God is a separate entity than the universe itself, which God created. Right? So God exists there, let's say, outside the universe, and this is the universe. And by this universe, I'm not only referring to the physical universe in which we live, which scientists feel do have a boundary, and it's expanding at the moment. And it actually, they've found recently, very recently in fact, that it actually flows, that it's actually rotating around what seems to be cause. And there is also a flow from universal structures into other universal structures. They've also found, scientists have found, which is also a truth, that there is a large amount of matter in the universe that they cannot see. But it has a weight, it has a gravitational field, and so forth. So this is proof, these are proofs that there are other dimensional spaces. And so mathematicians have come up and made and got supercomputers on the job, and they've found that there's 13 or 14 dimensional spaces that they can prove through mathematics at this point in time, right? So, and I'm saying, when I'm talking about the universe, I'm talking about all of that. All of these dimensional spaces. And by the way, dimensional spaces keep on being created. Not by God, but actually by the people who enter these new spaces through conditions of love. But that's a separate subject altogether. So here we have is, we've got this universal structure in which we, a human person, a human soul exists, of which we personally are one half. Now, we have the ability to communicate with the source of our creation. God, let's call God the source or creator. God is an entity, as you'll find out through your process. But don't assume that. Like, experiment with that. Does that make sense? We can experiment with everything about God. However, what God is offering to us, and which is what we're talking about here, the divine love, is that God's offering us that God's love, which is a part of the substance of God, can enter our soul, can actually physically enter this part of us. Not these bodies, but the soul itself, our real self. Not the bodies. It's very important that we understand it's not the bodies. It's the soul through, that is in communication with God. And so it's very important for us, as you can see from that, that we connect to our own soul, that we actually know what our own soul is and can feel the emotions and passions and desires and personality and nature of ourselves. A very important part of this process. Now, God's offering us this love, and this love is offered since our coming in the first century. It's been offered since then to all humanity, no matter what religion you are, no matter what, you know, nation you are, as the Bible says, tribe, nation, tongue, it doesn't matter whether what gender you are, how old you are, any of those things, it's being offered to you as a gift. But the will of the soul itself must be engaged in receiving the gift. Right? Now, you've all been taught these basic principles, right? Now, when we have a certain thing happening inside of our soul, this gift of love, divine love, can flow from God's soul, who is outside of the universe, through the universe, and into your soul. Right? And all it requires inside of you is a longing, a sincere, pure longing for it. That's all it requires. Nothing else. You don't have to be perfect. In fact, if you had to be perfect before it happened, it'd probably never happen. You don't have to be perfect. You don't have to have a whole lot of rules and laws that you follow, but there are some basic principles. But you don't have to have a whole lot of rules and laws to follow in order to receive this love. There's only one thing you need, and that is a sincere, pure longing for it. That's it. Nothing else. Right? Now, many of us go, but what about all the stuff you're taught about truth and what else? All that's just side stuff, trying to help you through a process that you've been unwilling to engage, right? This is the process that a child can engage, And trust me, there are many children who of people who have listened to us in audiences who are doing far better with this than we are as adults who are receiving divine love, right? And because they trust the process much more generally. So this love enters the soul. But what opens the soul itself to receive the love? And the answer to that is prayer. Prayer has the effect of opening the soul so that some love can come in. So a lot of times, when you develop a longing for something, you are now open to its reception. Does that make sense? Now, many of you want to have people give you things without you being open to its reception. So you look in a relationship, in a general relationship, many people want the other party to give them love while they are completely closed to receiving the love. Right? The only way love flows is for the person who wants to receive it to open their heart to the reception of it. Now that makes sense, doesn't it? Like, if you've got a door closed to the reception of love, how is love, no matter how much love is given to you, how much can enter you? None. Unless you open the door and let the love in, no love can enter you. That's the use of your will. That's the ultimate decision that you need to make for yourself. The ultimate decision is, do I want to open my soul to receive love from the source, from the Creator? That's my ultimate choice, my ultimate decision. And God will leave that decision with you. So if you don't want to make that decision for thousands of years, well, that's okay with God. That's your choice. That's the free will gift that God gave you to make that choice. But when you pray, when you have a longing, and remember, prayer is a longing, a sincere, passionate, desirous longing for this love to enter you, when you open your heart, it will enter you. It will enter you every time you have a sincere longing for it. Every time. So if you think you're praying and you're not receiving this love, then you haven't got a sincere longing for it. Because God always answers the soul with a sincere longing. Yeah.
2: Yep. Well, and it's worth growing the discernment internally between what is a sincere longing and what is not. If you're telling yourself you're asking and you're not receiving, then you can go, oh, I learned something here about what real
1: there's
2: longing...
1: There's my experiment.
2: Yeah.
1: And there's this a straight result straight
2: yeah,
1: away.
2: Yeah, results. This thing that I'm feeling, that's not longing. Okay, keep looking. You know, what is this thing I'm feeling?
1: What does a longing feel like? Many of us have yet to discover that. Because if we had discovered that, we would already be receiving love every time we longed for it.
5: You said something to me last year about longing, like, which made the light bulb go off in my head.
1: Yeah.
5: It was along the lines that I said all I was doing was I had a goal and then I had faith that I was going to get there. And you said that's what longing is, like, in a simple sort of way.
1: Yeah.
5: I was wondering if you could just probably elaborate on how simple it is, like, because I feel it is that simple.
1: Yeah, probably the best way to elaborate on it would be, you know, when you first see somebody that you really like and you would like to have a relationship with them, right? I really like you and I'd like to have a relationship with you. Right? And let's say you see them from over the other side of the room. All right? Now, there's something that starts inside of you, isn't there? If you think about the kind of emotions... It's very interesting because they're very similar to the kind of emotions we described yesterday when we're talking about love again. You get a bit of a joy in your heart when you look at that person. You feel a bit excited. Is that not the case? And then what happens is that you allow this excitement and feeling to grow, don't you? You don't shut it down. You allow it to grow and it grows big enough for you to make the approach. Right, and to go towards them, right? And then when she's doing that, you go, a bit of fear might come up. Maybe she's not interested or whatever. But then if the desire is really there, the longing is really there, you'll even overcome that, won't you? And if the longing's strong enough, she could say, I'm not interested in you. And you say, you'll be interested in me soon. Right? And there's that feeling that pulls you to it, and you allow that feeling to develop. You don't shut it down, right? Now, that's really the kind of feeling that we need to start developing with God. Now, the problem with God is we can't see God in the sense of an outward shape. We can't interact with the physical, whereas with the person we can. So part of our problem with God is because we can't see God, we then don't think that we can establish a relationship. But the reality is we can establish a relationship soul to soul. And once we start connecting to our soul, instead of seeing the outward beautiful appearance of the person, we start connecting to their soul rather than their appearance. Now, we can do the same thing with God. We want to connect with the beautiful person or being that God is. In the same way, we can develop this kind of longing. So my suggestion is to let yourself think about, if you feel that you don't have a longing for God, let yourself think about the longing you've had in the past or currently for a person in a relationship and how that feels, so that you can sort of imagine the feeling that you might finish up having with God. Now, it won't be a sexual feeling with God, because God created the two halves to be sexually connected, right? It'll be a bigger feeling, in fact, than the sexual feeling with God. But it's going to start with very small steps, usually, initially. All right? So once we have this feeling of wanting to know God, the feeling of wanting to discover God, wanting to feel some of God's love. And in fact, the more of God's love we feel, the more we'll want to know about God, actually. Right? And allow that feeling to develop, and that's what a prayer is. A prayer is not an intellectual thought aimed towards God. It is a feeling felt for God. Very, very different. Does that make sense?
2: Yeah. And there's, as Fab rightly pointed out, there's faith. Faith in actually connecting to God. Yeah.
1: Yeah. Yeah, if you just hand it back to Vafa, is
5: that? I thought that was the one that connected it all. It was like the faith that it could actually be the love there for you. Like,
1: yes.
5: Like you walking up to the other woman, the faith that the potentialities of that person could love you back.
1: Exactly. So if you, in this relationship, if you saw the woman, and in my case, I'm a man, so I'm going for Mary, my soulmate, and it's a woman, and I saw her, and I thought, yeah, I'd really love to have a relationship with her. And I'd really love to get to know her, really. That's really what we're saying, isn't it? We'd love to get to know the person. And to get to know them, I've got to eventually get to the point of speaking to them and sharing feelings with them, right? So eventually I've got to have some kind of interaction. So that pulls me closer and closer to the interaction. Now, at some point, if she gave me a dirty look...
2: Try hard on that.
1: She's not very good at dirty looks anymore.
2: And I used to be.
1: She used to be real good at them. Yeah. There you go. And
2: one look could level a man.
1: But if I got that dirty look and I thought, all of a sudden the fear comes up, I don't know if I want a relationship with this woman, right? Now, from that moment on, my desire has been pushed down, hasn't it? Has been squelched, if you like. It's been squelched and pushed down. And so there's a high likelihood I would not engage her, and therefore never know her. Right?
5: But if you had the goal was to eventually be with Mary, that would still not allow, like, it'll still push through that, wouldn't it?
1: Well, this is what I'm saying with God, though, most of the time. If we had true faith that God is good, and we had true faith that God had love to give you, and true faith that God wasn't going to give you a dirty look, right, then it's highly unlikely you would stop. But unfortunately, because of our own emotional condition, we start entering this relationship with God and we start getting triggered by what we think about ourselves most of the time. Right? So we start thinking, I'm not good enough to connect to God, or I'm not this enough. And this is, whole religions have been created from those feelings. But where do you think all of the religions that believe in sacrifice, where do you think they got that teaching from? That you're not worthy, or that you're a sinner through to the core, and you never got it, you have to have somebody else come and save you. Where do you think those teachings came from? They came from this underlying feeling that's in most people that they're unworthy to connect to God. And so then they had to even create a religion based around the whole concept that you're unworthy. Right? Now, the true Christian faith, which we established in the first century, is not based around the concept you're unworthy. It's based around the concept you are worthy, the opposite concept, the concept that you are the pinnacle of God's creation. All right? But you may not believe this when you start with your relationship with God. And so what you do is once you start, you may start receiving some divine love and then feel not worthy. And this is where you have to be humble. You need to go, okay, I'm willing to feel this feeling, knowing and having faith that it's only a feeling. It's not the truth about how God feels about me. It's only a feeling that I have about myself. Right? That needs to be go. That needs to be released, right?
2: Can I just add one side note? Based on that AJ approaching me and me giving him a dirty look, and which is not that far from the truth. But it's something for those of you who are in a partnership or who want to be. One of the most beautiful things that my relationship with AJ has taught me about not just him, but about love and God, is that when I threw at him anger and dirty looks and things, he had faith that that was just injury and that underneath I was created beautiful. And that made him very patient and kind and loving with me. And that is a beautiful thing if you think about it, that you can offer to a partner. That you, not having expectations on them, but also seeing that what if they're throwing at you things that are hurtful or hard, you don't have to accept them, but you can also know and affirm to them that that's part of their creation and not God's.
1: So myself and Mary have had many conversations where I've said to Mary, but this isn't you. Like this feeling you have of anger towards me or anger towards men generally or whatever, that's not you. That's not how God created you. That's just something that's entered you. It's not really a part of you. You can have it leave you too. Right? And this is one of the things we need to have some faith in, that we can have our bad feelings leave us. We don't have to retain them. Yeah.
2: And as you do that, you offer your partner something that demonstrates what God offers us, which is very helpful then when you go to engage your relationship with God.
1: Yeah. Yeah.
2: So that was a side note, though.
1: Yeah. So let's go across to...
6: When I pray, I am struggling. How can I imagine God?
1: Well, initially it's very, very difficult to imagine God, right? Because God is nothing like anything else you've ever met. So what you've got to do is stop worrying about imagining God and just realize, firstly, that God's the most loving being that's ever existed in the universe, and God wants to have a relationship with you. Start imagining that first. Many of you are asking questions about God that you will have answered through God's love entering you, and only through it. So it's sort of like you're trying to jump the gun all the time, as the saying goes. In other words, you're trying to work ahead of yourself, right? So you're trying to say, well, what's God really like? Does God have this? Does God have that? No, you'll get all those answers when you have the relationship with God. So rather than somebody tell you what God is, it's far better for you to experiment with the relationship with God and find out from God who God is. You see, it's a bit like me and a relationship with Mary. If I went up to Mary and she gave me a bit of a dirty look or whatever, and I was a bit sort of meek and mild like I was, and still probably are a bit, but not that any of you really believe that. But I might go all shy and whatever and not be able to connect. Now, if I was really passionate about knowing Mary, you could say that I could go and ask Corny about Mary. He might know Mary, and so I go and ask him. And then I go and ask Mary's mum and dad about Mary, and I go and ask a brother about Mary. But I tell you, their opinions about Mary are pretty off at the moment, so they're probably not very good people to ask. And, you know, I could ask her friends about Mary, what Mary's like and so forth, right? But am I having a relationship with Mary? No. How am I going to have a relationship with Mary? I'm going to have to, at some point, have a relationship where I ask Mary about Mary. Am I not? And if she wants to know me and we actually have a relationship, she would have to at some point have a desire to know me and ask me about me. Now, this relationship with God

0: Divine love is a part of God. One of the most, in my opinion, still the biggest, one of the biggest parts of God. And the fact is that when you receive divine love, you are receiving a part of God into you. So you will have a very clear idea after that who God is. You'll have a very clear opinion about God's nature. And you'll know God's attributes and qualities through that. Until that happens, you need faith. That's all you need.
1: And if I really have desire to know God and I pray and it's still understanding about God for me is coming from you, you know, not from God. Isn't it my fear for unknown?
0: Yes, it is your fear of the unknown. Yeah. What I'm suggesting is that God will show you everything you need to know if you establish the relationship. That's what I'm saying. And if you experiment with this process, the process of praying and receiving God's love, then God will be able to share with you who God is. And in the end, if we're all connecting with God and God's sharing with all of us who God is, eventually we'll all finish up with the same opinion about God. That makes sense, doesn't it? Eventually we'd all end up with the same opinion about God. The reason why in most religions there's a differing opinion about God, even inside the religion, is because most adherents to a certain religion have not received anything from God and therefore do not know or have the correct opinion about God. And as a result, they all have differing opinions, which are their own opinions about God. So I'm saying, yes, there is a need to give up your own opinion about God, to take a risk and open your heart through prayer. Prayer is the operation of what opens your heart. It creates this longing within you, is the longing to receive, and that opens your heart to receive. That's the important thing we need to focus on. We need to forget about worrying about anything that we worry about other than that. All right? Does that make sense? Yep. Okay, now it was Barb and then Sue. If we go.
2: Yeah. Yep, and then back to Karen after that.
0: And then back to Karen.
3: Yeah. Something that's helped me, and I still need a lot of help along the way, and it could be a part of my addiction of being addicted to feeling good, but what helped me get past that little stage was to look at all of God's beauty in the universe.
0: Yep.
3: Like, you know, newborn babies, the sunrise, the sunset.
0: Yeah.
3: And that could soften me to
0: God's,
3: you know,
0: true nature.
3: Yeah, God's true nature.
0: Yes.
3: And not the angry God and the wrathful God and those things.
0: Yes. Yeah, so we've got a lot of evidence in the universe already that God is loving. You know, just the way our own body is made is a loving, like the way it's made, even the way it interacts with the opposite gender or, a partner is an indication of God's love as well. God wouldn't have created all these capacities and abilities inside of our own body without there having to be some love in the person who created them. So
3: yeah, but
0: so,
3: when you still believe you're not, you know, God didn't create you perfect, that's hard to see.
0: But even
3: where I could see it perfect in a newborn baby or in a flower or in a...
0: Yeah, but even in our own imperfection, there's still these beautiful things that we have and can enjoy in our own body every single day. And this is an indication of God's love for us. I feel there is huge amounts of evidence on this planet, in physical reality, there's huge amounts of evidence supporting that a loving God actually exists, right? And that loving God cares enough to design us very carefully, to design us with a lot of care and a lot of desire for us to enjoy ourselves and also our partner. So even that relationship is an indication of how much God wants us to enjoy our life and therefore how much care God has for us. I don't feel, though, that majority of people really, really have much faith in God, that God is good. And I do not believe that it's possible to have faith that God is good until you've started to receive divine love into your soul. Then you will start having a lot of faith that God is good. But there is plenty of intellectual evidence and reasonable evidence supporting the existence of a loving creator. It's just whether you want to see it or not, or whether you want to refuse it or not, or what kind of anger you have inside of you. But we're getting a bit off the track because we want to talk about the prayer operation, right? It's very important we understand the operation of prayer.
2: Did you want to go to that?
0: Sue?
4: Yeah. I've just become aware recently that I have emotions of sense of separation at times.

0: from God.
1: Yep.
0: And it's like he's out there somewhere rather than here.
1: Yep.
0: Yeah, and I'm not quite sure how to really break through that one.
1: Feel them.
0: Well, yeah.
1: Yeah, always.
0: But there's something. There'd have to be something underneath that, wouldn't there?
1: Of course, but if you feel the actual emotion, then you'll find the thing underneath generally.
0: Yeah, okay, thank you.
1: Yeah, just feel them. It's very simple. We just need to feel them. When we feel them, we're not judging them. We're not condemning them. We're not shutting them down. We're not in denial of them. And as a result, when we feel them, whatever is the cause will be exposed. And if we pray about the cause, it will be exposed even faster. If we have a strong longing for truth about the cause, it will expose very rapidly. It's an interesting illustration for you last night, wasn't it? You were praying about the cause of something.
2: Yep, delivered very quickly.
1: Delivered very quickly. We won't say what it was, but it was delivered very quickly.
2: Yeah, and it was literally that I thought, I don't know how I'm ever going to deal with this. And in fact, it's so big, I can't even keep it in my head what it is I need to deal with. And, you know, I just went, God, I'm going to need your help on this one. And within 12 hours, there was, Yeah.
1: And most of the time, that's what happens.
2: Yeah.
1: But let's iron out a few things that are incorrect about prayer. Prayer coming from your brain is useless. That's why it doesn't work for most people, because when you're doing a rosary without any heart, if you're doing some kind of, praying six times a day to the east without any heart, has no benefit to you or to anybody else around you whatsoever. Right? Prayer coming from the mind of your spirit body is useless. I want to illustrate to you the practical reasons why those two things are useless. And there's very scientific reasons, actually, why those particular things are useless. There's a lot of good scientific reasons. One, thoughts are created by your own brain. And those thoughts come from your soul, that trigger thoughts generally. But thoughts only that do not come from your soul are just coming from your own brain or somebody else's brain. They are your creations, not God's. Do you understand? Now, you're allowed to create. God created you to create. But they are your creations. The second thing is thoughts cannot exit the universe. So while it is possible for people inside of the universe to catch your thoughts, in other words, telepathic response to your thoughts is possible, God will not receive your thoughts because God exists outside of the universe. Your thoughts are a substance of your own creation and require the same substance to exist in order to be transmitted. And as a result of that, they require substances that exist in the physical universe in order to be transmitted from one person to another. As a result, it is impossible for thoughts to exit the universe. Do you understand? Is that getting a bit too scientific for you?
2: Yeah? It's like trying to send an email to someone who doesn't have a network.
1: Right? So while God can see your thoughts, because God can peer into the universe and see anything, God will not receive your thoughts into God's soul, because it's impossible for your thought to exit the universe and enter God's soul. There's only one thing that God created that enables you to communicate with God, and that is your soul. And your soul is made up of substances that, when transmitted, are able to exit the universe and enter God. Do you understand? And these substances all revolve around your passions, desires, longings and emotions, which are not constrained by the universe because they come from a soul that was created by God in the same substance. That's why we're often referred to as the image of the Creator, right? So our soul is created in the image of the Creator, and as such, we have the ability to transmit to our Creator feelings from our soul. Thoughts even from our soul. but they're not structured in the way that our intellectual thoughts are structured. So no amount of intellectual prayer will actually be heard by God. What has to be engaged is this thing, the soul. That has to be engaged. Your feelings, your longings, your desires, your passions, these are the things that need to be engaged in order to pray. Now, prayer where these things are engaged is always effective. In other words, God always receives it under one condition. There's only one condition. And that is if, and I write if like this, because everyone ignores the if, right? If our longing is in harmony with God's longing, so it's a big if, right? If our longing is in harmony with God's longing, every longing we have directed towards God will be satisfied. Now, once you really have faith in that, it's really interesting how much your life can change, right? But most of us have no faith in that at all. Most of the time, because we experience or try to experience our longings directed towards God, and you know what ends up happening? Our longings are tainted, and so they are not in harmony with God's longing. And then we say, oh, we never got anything. And of course you're not going to get anything, because your longing was not in harmony with God's longing. Does that make sense? If your longing is in harmony with God's longing, every single time you have a longing directed towards God, it will be satisfied. Every single time. So if you have a longing to receive God's love inside of your soul, do you think that longing would be in harmony with God's longing? Of course. So you will receive God's love every single time. And the only time you won't is if your longing was not in harmony with God's love. It wasn't sincere or it wasn't pure. That's the only time. Now, when people listen to that, they go, but I often pray and I don't receive God's love. And I'm saying, yeah, that's right. Spot on. Because your longing isn't in harmony with God's. You think you're praying and something's impure about it. That's what's going on. And for the majority of people, you know what's really going on? The majority of people have these holes within themselves. Let's give it like a great big hole. That's full of pain, like we illustrated yesterday. And you know what we want from God? Our pain gets so big. And you know what we want? We want God to make it go away. And so you know what we do? Under those conditions, we long for God's love to enter us and make our pain go away. Now, is that a pure longing? Who created this pain? Did God create it? No. Somebody else or we ourselves through our choices created it. So God can't make our pain go away. God will expose our pain so that we can feel it and then it will go away. But God's not going to make it go away. Right? Too many people believe that God will make their pain go away. It's not going to ever happen. Because we or others around us created this pain, we need to help it have it go away. We need to have it go away by experiencing it rather than holding on to it. It's only in us because we're holding on to it. Now, because we do that most of the time when we're longing to God, you know, we have some crisis in our life and so we long to God, we're really wanting God to make our pain go away. And of course, our prayers may not be answered because it's not in harmony with God's longing. God wants you to deal with your pain. God wants you to see the reasons how it got created. God wants you to feel how it got created so that you never create it again. If God just rubbed it out every time like this, you'd just go ahead and create it again if you don't know how it got there. You need to know how it got there, right? You need to feel it and experience it in order to know. So God's not going to rub out your pain just because you want it. Alex, you had a question about that?
3: Just with the example that Mary was giving before about, you know, she prays for to feel the emotion and it comes. And I have the same thing and I'm 100% confident because it happens within the next 24 hours.
1: Yep.
3: And like the same thing happened this morning. Woke up, had some dreams, prayed. I just said, just give me humility, help me to just be open to whatever comes. Within an hour, I was in the emotion.
1: Yep.
3: And I just allowed the grief. And every 15 minutes when the grief would stop, I just prayed, help me to keep going. And then it would just keep going.
1: Yeah.
3: And so it went like this for, I don't know, roughly an hour or so.
1: Yeah.
3: But here's my thing. At the end of it, I don't feel any closer to God. So, like, I feel good in that I've released some grief. And I feel more faith in the system. I have more confidence in it because I know it works. It happens every single time.
1: Yep.
3: But I don't feel closer to God. I don't feel more of a connection to God, and neither do I feel God's love entering me.
1: You're only going to feel closer to God through having the relationship with God. See, a lot of people, I feel, listen to the principles of divine truth, and then they have a very self-focused viewpoint of it. In other words, what they do is they go, okay, I understand this principle. If I just pray for God to expose some truth to me, God will expose some truth to me, and I'll be able to, if I'm humble, I'll be able to feel the emotion that will release from me, and that's fantastic. That will not specifically make you closer to God. To be closer to God, you need to have a relationship with God that gets established. And many of us are yet to deal with the emotions that prevent the establishment of such a relationship. Does that make sense? So, for example, if you have anger with God's system, then that's going to definitely stop you from having a relationship with God. Right? And it doesn't matter what other emotions you process, it will benefit you with the other emotions, but your relationship with God will not change. And this is where it's very important to understand that just because we're processing emotions, it doesn't automatically mean that we're going to be closer to God. We have to be closer to God, we have to process the emotions that we have with God. And often they're not the ones that we are very concerned about. Often we're focused on other ones. Like, we might be more focused on having a relationship, and so we process the emotions that block us from having a relationship, and we forget about God in that process. Right? Or we might feel that we're unhappy a lot, so we process the emotions that deal with our own personal unhappiness, but we still neglect our relationship with God. To actually be closer to God, you're going to have to deal with your emotional blockages with God. That makes sense, doesn't it? Many of us are not choosing to do that. So we're dealing with other emotional blockages towards our partner or potential partners, towards the opposite gender, towards our father, towards our mother, towards our, you know, the universe generally, towards the environment, all the different issues that we have with regard to love. We're willing to engage all of these, but we're still often avoiding the biggest thing that's going to change our life, and that is the relationship with God. Does that make sense?
3: Yeah. Can I just ask, like, I've gone down this track of trying to go through my blocks to receiving God's love.
1: Yeah.
3: And so I feel like one of my things is I cannot connect to God. And then it usually will take me into an emotion about I couldn't connect with my dad, for instance.
1: Yep.
3: And it kind of goes down that track. But again, I don't feel closer to God.
1: Well, if you don't feel closer to God, then you haven't solved the problem.
3: Okay.
1: So to me, the experiment is telling you, the direction you're going isn't the right direction. See, for me, whenever I process through something emotionally, and if afterwards it feels like nothing's really changed, then I go, well, obviously I haven't done much. So I don't believe that I have just because I've felt something. I realise that I've got to still find more. You see, the experiment will always tell you the truth. It's like a science. We're like scientists, remember? Like we were saying yesterday. If the experiment tells you you're not closer to God after you've done the experiment, then I would suggest to you that it's the wrong emotion. You're trying to guess an emotion, or you have a preference for a certain emotion and you're not being willing to face other emotions that stop the relationship with God. Does that make sense?
2: There's also this really fundamental thing that you touched on just now about a relationship is like two-way. We've got to develop feelings for God and long to know God, not just have God come and fix us. And if we're very, I'm just going to cry and long to God so I'm better, and that we can actually breed arrogance through that. There's also, we're going to have to acknowledge that at some point that God knows more than us. And when we hold on to this feeling like I'm going to have to know, I want to know everything, and I never want to feel like I don't know as much as the person I'm in the relationship with, that's also going to prevent me having a relationship, isn't it? So those two things I see a lot of people struggling with, actually wanting to know God and also acknowledging that God knows more than them.
3: I feel that's definitely true, because the times when I've felt really close to God on this path, I've had massive love for God.
1: Mm.
3: Do you know what I mean? And I feel like that's missing often. It's just give me sort of.
2: And God's giving us so many gifts, and often we don't feel any gratitude whatsoever. Mm. And that blocks us from God.
1: It's like, gimme, gimme, gimme, gimme, gimme, right, is the thing we've got going on with God. And sooner or later God's going to say, because there's some laws involved, well, no, I can't give you any more until you get over this gimme attitude that you have. Does that make sense? This real strong addictive desire to keep getting without really appreciating what we've got already. Can I just proceed before we answer any more questions, though? Because I feel that many of you still don't really get that there is these physical, scientific limitations to intellectual prayer. Right? There's a limitation. You see, how fast does the speed of light travel? Do you know? 300,000 kilometres a second. 180,000 miles per second. That's pretty fast, right? None of us have probably travelled that fast. Yep. Now, the reality is that if prayer travelled at that speed, it would take 8 years to reach our nearest star. And if God's outside the universe, that means God's like billions of light years away. How long is it going to take for our prayer to reach? Sort of like we say a prayer and then we die waiting for the answer. That's what it would be like, right? Isn't that the case? If prayer had some kind of physical limitation like the speed of light in terms of its transmission, then that would be the case. But God's created in such a way that emotion, the actual sensory part of the soul, can travel faster than the speed of light. It's an instant transference, right? So you can have an emotion here, for example, and if you're connected with somebody in the spirit world who's hundreds of thousands of light years away, they'll be able to feel it the moment you feel it. So there's a part of your soul that's able to communicate with other souls in the universe, including God's soul, at faster than speed of light speeds. In fact, instantaneously. That's an attribute of your soul. Does that make sense? It's actually a scientific truth in the spirit world that you will discover in your investigations when you arrive in the spirit world. It might be many years after you arrive that you discover it. But you'll recognize the scientific truth of it through experiments that you undertake. So this soul has the ability to have a feeling directed at another, and that other person inside of the universe or outside of the universe, in this case God is the only being outside, but any person inside of the universe will be able to instantly, if they are open, are able to instantly sense the feeling. So every feeling, the real feelings you have, every real feeling you have, God directed at God, God actually feels while you're having it. And God will respond to it if it's in harmony with God's longing. Right? Now, I raise this issue with you because many of you are not aware that you actually are angry with God. That you don't actually want God's love. You want to be totally annoyed with God and rageful with God. That's how you really feel. And then you've got going on, but I've got to love God to receive God's love. I've got to, right? This is not true. You don't have to love God to receive God's love. You have to be truthful about how you actually feel to receive God's love.
2: Because that's part of God's longing, isn't it?
1: That's part of God's longing. Right? God doesn't want you to fake things. God wants you to be real. Right? So if your real feeling towards God is rage, then you need to be expressing that towards God. You might even receive divine love while you're in a rage with God. Do you know that? It is possible to receive divine love while you're in a rage with God.
2: Who's had that experience?
1: Right? Yeah. So you can actually receive divine love while you're in a rage with God. Because while you're in a rage with God, God's acknowledging that, yeah, now you're being real with me and that's what I want. You experiment with that and give that a go. If that's the feeling you actually have. Sarah?
4: Yeah, I just wanted to say I've had that experience where I'm trying to be loving, and then I'm just like, fuck you, I hate you. And then straight away I'm into something and, yeah. And it's worked through and I'm like, oh, wow, I just, you know, yeah, like it works.
1: Exactly.
4: Because yeah. I was just real. That's how I was feeling.
1: Yeah. Exactly. And while you're trying to fake it, you're not real.
4: Not
1: and
4: at so all.
1: So what's God saying? God's going, you're not real. Now you're real. I love this.
4: And then, yeah, it can actually help too at that point.
1: They exactly.
4: Can, yeah.
1: So many of us need to work through our emotions with God, right, in order to establish this relationship with the source, with God. If we understand the physical constraints that are placed upon our intellectual concepts are limited to the universe in which we live. They cannot extend beyond it, whereas our soul-based feelings and emotions have been created by God to extend beyond the universe and even enter God's soul. In fact, God has created a conduit, if you like, for that to occur. And that conduit is called the Holy Spirit. Right? It's an energy of God that allows the transmission of feelings between God and ourselves. Right? It's like a pipe that connects to both souls under certain circumstances in harmony with God's longing. Right? Now, these particular principles are not just airy-fairy ideas that I dreamed up in the first century to create a religion. They are scientific principles that you can actually test through experimentation. That's the difference between them. Right? They are actual truths of God's universe and the interaction between our soul and God's soul. That's what we need to understand. Now that we understand that that's what prayer does, why would we do it? Why would we have a connection? Why would we want to establish a connection with God's soul? Well, what happens is, once divine love flows from God into our soul, our soul has been created to respond to the substance of divine love in itself. And to start changing and transforming itself into a new creature. Not the creature that we were initially intended to be, but a new creature that has a possession and is given systematically possessions of the divine. In other words, parts of God's divine nature have now the capacity to enter our soul and transform our souls so that we eventually have similar capacities. So, in other words, you could think of the divine love like a switch causing a transformer to appear. You know, like have you ever seen the Transformer movies? You know, they're driving on a little car and all of a sudden, clunk, clunk, clunk, clunk, clunk, clunk, clunk, and it's like this great big giant thing. Well, that's what really divine love does to our soul. Divine love has the effect upon our soul of causing a different kind of growth that it didn't have the potential of before. Right? And this potential growth is infinite. we can continue to change and transform over an infinite period of time and infinitely in terms of expansion. But that capacity didn't originally exist in the soul. It only exists because of God's love entering it and switching on the capacity. This is how essential divine love is to your future existence. You can never become more than the perfect natural human without divine love entering your soul. So if it was me knowing that and also having some, what did we talk about before, some faith in it, I would be going, okay, let me experiment with this. Right? Let's experiment with this concept that Jesus is trying to get across to us of God's love having the ability to switch something on inside of my soul and start my soul into a new type of growth, a different type of experience that can occur infinitely. And as my soul grows and makes these changes, different capacities are given to the soul through this experience. So there's a time in your future, for example, remember I talked to you about going between, you know, travelling at the speed of light, right? Well, most spirits are aware that they're able to travel at more than speed of light speeds, but most spirits are aware that they cannot travel instantly. And in fact, it is impossible for a spirit, a person who you will become in the spirit life, to travel instantly until they reach the eighth dimension of the spirit world. And they have enough love in their soul that transforms them into God giving them, through this transformational process, the ability. So God actually gives us the ability of now being able to transport ourselves instantly to any location within the physical universe and spirit universe that meets our condition of love. So you just have the thought, bang, and you're there, bang. Without even really, and it's not a thought because it's a soul-based operation. So it has to, I have a feeling to be there and I'm there. All right? Now, most spirits before that state are consciously aware of the movement. So in other words, there is a time taken between that. But by the time you reach the eighth dimension, now you have this new ability that the soul has only because of its expanded state. So this is one physical ability that I'm speaking of. The soul also has many emotional abilities that were not capable in our earlier states. One of these abilities is to absorb feelings from any other soul and accurately read every other soul that they come in contact with, whether they are male or female. So in other words, that's like the ability of me just seeing Mary and then feeling an avalanche of feelings about Mary's entire life, all in a space of a few seconds, and all of a sudden I know Mary before I've even spoken to her. I know what has happened in her life. I know her history. I know her experience. I know what she's thinking right at the moment, why she's thinking that, everything. Is that too much information overload? Right? Now, the capacity you get as you grow in divine love is you start receiving these kind of capacities where you can actually read the thoughts of another person and know very accurately what they're thinking. Not just about you, about anything. Does that make sense? You can also feel their feelings and what created their feelings. You can even feel their history. You can categorically say to somebody, yes, this happened to you in your childhood when you were 3. And they go, how the hell do you know that? Well, because I know, I can feel this happened from you. Is that not what happened? And they go, yeah. Who told you that? Nobody. Your soul told me that. I can feel your soul. So it told me that. Does that make sense? These are the capacities that come to the soul through the reception of divine love. The soul does not have these capacities without the reception of divine love. Right? And I've only just mentioned a few of them. I think we've listed quite a large number of them, and even then we haven't exhausted the list of what kind of capacities come to the soul with the reception of divine love. Now, if you really had faith in that, Wouldn't you go, yeah, I think it's pretty important for the rest of my life to receive divine love? Wouldn't you feel that? The reality is most of us don't have any faith in that. So when we don't have faith, what do we need to do? Experiment. Experiment. Experiment with what I'm saying. You don't have to believe it, just experiment with it. Put the experiment into some kind of action and see whether it's not true, whether it's true or not. Jen?
5: Is there any advantage or difference in that we have our physical bodies attached to our soul at this time in seeking the divine love? Is there any big purpose or... Do you understand my question?
1: Yep.
5: Thank you.
1: There is no purpose to our physical or spiritual bodies in regard to our communication with God. Our spiritual and physical bodies have been created for our purpose, in order to, for us to enjoy, firstly, the physical universe in which we live through the spirit, the physical body, and the spirit body, through therefore enjoying the spirit universe in which we live. These bodies God created so that we could experientially have knowledge come to our soul. So they are appendages only, aren't they, of the soul. However, there are direct benefits to our physical and spirit body when the soul receives divine love. For example, once you become at one with God, you will never get sick again. You know, isn't that a great advantage? Your physical body won't grow old anymore either. Right? So, and in fact, it will grow young. The cell replication process, which actually stops when you're around 25, starts up again. And so your physical appearance will grow younger as well. And once you become at one with God, if you become at one with God on earth, you will look around 25. Does that make sense? Yeah, 25 to 30, around that bracket. That's a subsequent advantage of receiving divine love into the soul, but I wouldn't say it's a very big advantage. Like, it's just one of the many hundreds of advantages of a person receiving divine love.
2: I reckon a top advantage of receiving divine love while you're still in your physical body is that you experience more freedom of experience in your physical body. Because fear no longer governs what you do, you actually get to experience God's creations in the physical in a far more rich way.
1: So you have more freedom of movement. You remember yesterday when we were talking about having faith, and we were talking about this whole principle of gravity versus aerodynamics. And remember I said the discovery of each new law leads you to more freedom, physically more freedom, more ability to express yourself and enjoy your life. So why would you not believe that if that's what happens when you discover a new physical law, why would you not believe the same thing can happen if you discover a new soul-based law or a spiritual law? Can you see? What we're doing is we have all these belief systems about physical laws and we don't apply them to spiritual matters. It's almost like we're like thinking two different. We're thinking in two different ways. On the physical laws, we go, yes, I understand that. If I understand a new physical law, it's a fantastic thing. We go, like with the law of gravity, if I understand the law of aerodynamics, that gives me more freedom. So we understand that. But we don't then apply that to the soul-based laws and we don't go, oh, if I find a law that actually affects my soul and causes my soul to transform in a certain way, then that is going to give me more freedom and more ability and more joy. We don't believe that. But it makes no sense. On one hand, we believe it when it's physical. On the other hand, when it's spiritual, we don't believe it. And what I'm suggesting is any good scientist would look at the evidence given in the physical realm, and then they would go, maybe the same concepts apply to these other realms. Right? Maybe I can experiment with how these concepts apply to these other realms. Right? So what will happen is the soul will have an effect on the spirit and physical bodies, obviously. But obviously, as long as our soul is expanding and growing, these things, these spiritual and physical body, which are just appendages, things attached to our soul, they will expand and grow in ways that we have no imagination of at this point in time.
2: Right? In the end, they're designed to help us understand our soul. ironically, we keep trying to dominate our soul with them, which is like pointless and futile. But if we viewed our physical and spiritual body as a way of understanding our soul better through experience, then we'd get a lot further, a lot quicker. Yeah.
1: So what we wanted to do is just show you through sort of some diagrams here, but we've got a lot more we need to share with you, but we might do it at some other time, is to show you the essential thing that happens when this soul receives divine love. And that is, it's like a switch, like a key, right, that turns this soul into a completely different thing, right? Not the thing that it was originally created to be, but now a part of divinity has entered the soul, transforming it and giving it characteristics and qualities that it couldn't have without divine love entering. Right? And this is why it's so important to open yourself to receiving the divine love. Right? That's why prayer is so important. Without prayer, you cannot receive it. Because without prayer, you're basically going, don't open the door, don't open the door, don't open the door. And God says, no worries, I won't open the door. I'm not going to open the door, I can't open the door, it's your door. That's the gift of free will that God has given you, the ability to make a choice for yourself what you want for your future. So God's not going to force you into a decision. God doesn't come along and punish you because you're making that choice. Don't believe any religious thought that says somebody's going to come along and give you terrible lashings if you don't open your heart to God. No, God's not like that. God's patiently waiting and desirous of you to establish a relationship with God, but God's not ever going to punish you if you decide to not have one. Right? God is a loving being who does not punish people. God doesn't give us free will only to take it away. You know, it's like saying, like this whole concept, this concept is so prevalent in religion. For example, God gave us a penis or a vagina, right? I don't think there's any other apparatus other than those two in the groinal areas that we've come across. And we call that male and female, right? God has given us those things. And you know what the religions tell you? That it's unholy to use them. What? You're saying God created it and then it's unholy to use it? Like, that would be like giving you a gift and then taking it away from you, and what purpose would there be in that? That wouldn't be a very loving thing. It would be a constant temptation to use it. And this is why many priests, for example, who are celibate, have a struggle with their celibacy, because they weren't created to be celibate. You understand? They were given these organs to use in a way that's in harmony with God's longing. Right? Does that make sense? It's the same with your free will. God doesn't give you the gift of free will and then say, oh, I'm taking it away now. You've got to do what I want. There's so many people going, there's so many people saying in religion, you've got to do God's will. Whatever God's wills, I will do. What? God doesn't give you the gift of free will and then say to you, now that I've given you that gift, you've got to give me it all. Like, that's not a gift. God gives you the gift of free will and then allows you to use it however you wish. Yep. Okay.
6: Didn't God take away the gift of God's love though originally too? So.
1: Yeah, but that's not a gift that's a part of the soul. That was a gift of God's soul. See, it's different. That belonged to God. God can give and take away anything God wants at any time that's a part of God, but God doesn't give you a gift that's a part of your soul and then take it away.
2: He only asks you to give it up.
1: Does that make sense to everyone? There's a big difference between that. God's allowed to take away anything God wants from God's soul, right, from your experience, because that's God's choice, that's God's will. But God doesn't give you the gift of free will and make it a part of your soul and then take it away from you. Does that make sense? Very different. Very different. And so what we've got to do is stop thinking that God does these things. All of these things are gifts that God's given us. And as you would expect, a loving person would surely give them if he had the power to do so. And God's also given us this ability, this beautiful ability, and this is the main point, the beautiful ability for this soul to grow beyond its original conception, beyond its original conceived design, and to have a new design. And in fact, God incorporated it as part of the design that when we receive divine love, this soul has the ability to transform into something completely different, but only if it receives divine love. That's the only condition under which this transformation can take place, and it's the only way we can do it is one way, and that's the way God designed for us to do it, by opening our heart to the reception of the love. And it will change your entire existence. Right?
2: Can I tell you a daggy thought that I'm having?
1: What's the daggy?
2: It's about the way we draw the soul and like changing. And I keep thinking about it as we created tadpoles, and then only when we ask for God's love do we get the capacity to grow little legs and turn into frogs. So daggy. But I love frogs, so it's a good thing.
1: Now you do, yeah.
2: Yeah.
1: The it's like being created a grub and then going through a metamorphosis process that completely like, I don't know if you understand with the caterpillar, I think we've talked about it before, and that is the caterpillar, when it's inside of its cocoon, it completely becomes fluid.
2: Dissolves.
1: It dissolves completely. And then it re-establishes itself as a butterfly, right? And then as it breaks out of its cocoon, it's now a butterfly, right? It's a complete metamorphosis process. And this is what's happening to the soul receiving divine love. It's a completely different kind of process. And it's very important to understand that process.
2: It's about unlocking the potential for the different process, isn't it?
1: Yes.
2: Immediately that we receive the first bit of divine love, there's a change, if you like, in the structure of... Now there's a new potential that's just been inherited in the soul.
1: So this soul is now, through the reception of divine love, it's like a key, switching it into having the potential of different types of experiences that it never could have before it received divine love. This is the beauty of the rewards of the relationship with God, right? And that's what we need to understand. Pete, thanks.
7: Are the blocks preventing us from feeling God's soul different from the blocks allowing us to feel our own soul?
1: Frequently, yes. Yep, very much. Usually the blocks that we have with God are very much associated with the blocks that we have towards the masculine or feminine external to us, not internal. However, we usually also have additional blockages relating to our own feelings of worth with God. Now, if you look at the construction of the prayer for divine love, which I shared with people in the first century, not the Lord's Prayer, the one that is in the Bible, but the actual prayer, if you examine its construction, and in the discussion of the message of Solomon on the internet, we have examined its construction of the prayer, and we've gone through each aspect of the prayer to show you where our blockage is in terms of, and what part of the prayer focuses on specific blockages that are within our soul when it comes to the reception of divine love. So the reality is we have attitudes towards God that block love. We even have attitudes towards our brothers and sisters that block God's love from it flowing to us. Because you imagine, if I treat you badly, Pete, can you see I'm treating another child of God badly? Now, what do you think God's going to feel about that? Well, God certainly is not going to be in harmony with that, is he? He's not going to be, that's not harmonious with what God's longing would be, which would be for me to treat you as if you are a precious child of God, just like I am.
7: That's natural love.
1: Well, no, it's actually a principle of divine love too. The reality is, in harmony with God's longing is for me to treat you as I would like you to treat me. That's actually also in harmony with God's love. Now, because it's in harmony with God's love, if I act out of harmony with that principle in my day-to-day life, in other words, I treat other people the way I expect them, you know, I expect different from them than what I give them, then I am completely out of harmony with receiving God's love in that place. So I might have a longing for God's love, but it's not very sincere if I believe that I should get away with treating you badly while I'm receiving God's love. Because God's not going to agree with that. Right? So even the way attitude we have towards other people is going to severely affect how, like, our relationship with God pans out.
7: Right. Yeah. So if we've got blockages towards feeling our own soul, and we've got blockages to feeling God's soul,
1: and we've got blockages to feeling other people's soul.
7: Right. Yeah. Then how on earth do we ever receive any divine love or get ourselves in a state where that longing is pure and sincere?
1: By having some faith that when you ask, you will receive as long as it is in harmony with God's longing.
7: Without having cleared the blockages.
1: Without having cleaned the blockages, yes. And being aware that through that process, all of your blockages will be exposed. The big problem that most people have is they are not willing to see their blockages and they are not willing to feel them. And as a result, they will not receive divine love until they're willing to see them and feel them. Right? And that's a problem you face personally. Mm-hmm. A problem of how you treat other people, for example, is very different to how you expect they treat you. And as a result of that, that severely affects your ability to receive divine love. And you don't want to acknowledge it. And as a result of not wanting to acknowledge it, that shuts it down, and therefore divine love cannot be received. And until you're willing to exercise your soul's choice to see that this is a problem and to actually address it as a problem, nothing can change. And God's just going there, going, I love you, Pete. I love you, Pete. I'm just waiting for you to realize this about yourself. Does that make sense? And when you realize this about yourself, my love can flow into you again. Because at the moment, you're just not treating my other children the way that I want to treat you to treat them. Yeah? And this is something that we need to be aware of, is that whenever there is a blockage of the flow, there is always a reason that is inside ourselves. Because God, from God's perspective, God always wants to give it. Always. So it's very important for us to understand the blockages might be with God, might be with others, might be with ourselves. We don't know when we're starting where they are. All we need to do is have faith in God that we will receive God's love, and if we're not receiving it, have faith that we have something inside of us that's out of harmony with it, that's out of harmony with God's longing. And have faith that God wants to show you what it is. And in fact, usually what happens is God's beating you over the head with a rock, basically. That's what it feels like sometimes. There's this whole laws associated with the universe telling you what it is every single moment. There's people around you who will tell you what it is. And we just go, no, it's not that. No, it's not that. No, it's not that. No, it's not that. And that's our problem. The problem is that we're dismissing all of this stuff that's coming at us every single day. God's created a perfect universe showing us every single day what the problem with ourselves is. And we are just blind to it. And it's our choice to be blind that often shuts down this process. Because the choice to be blind is not in harmony with God's longing. God wants you to see everything. So whenever you choose to be blind to something, you're not in harmony with God's longing anymore.
7: It's interesting, though, that we can have all these blockages that prevent us from receiving divine love.
1: Yep.
7: And yet other people, not understanding that they even have blockages,
1: yep,
7: can go along and sing a song in church or see a lovely sunset and, yep, spontaneously receive the divine love.
1: Yeah, it's wonderful, isn't it?
7: Without having...
2: Why does that happen?
1: Why is there anything wrong with that?
7: No, I'm not saying there's anything wrong with it. I'm just saying it's interesting that those two conditions can exist
1: concurrently
7: at the same time.
1: Yeah, I agree.
7: And how is that?
1: Well, I think it's quite obvious why that is. One person is having a real experience, the other person is having an imagined one. The person who's not receiving divine love when they're asking for it imagines that they're asking. They're not. This is the problem you face personally. You imagine you're asking when you're not, and sometimes when you're not asking, you get it. Right? When you're not imagining that you're asking, you actually have a soul longing and you get it in those places. You know, when you go along and get those the messages you've been getting, that's when you're often connecting, right? And you have a longing under those circumstances, so you finish up receiving some divine love. Then other times when you think you have a longing, you haven't really got a longing. You're angry with God or annoyed with God's laws or angry with the way it all works, and all those other feelings are there, right? And you don't want to believe they're there, and so you tell yourself they're not there, and in that moment you're being fake with yourself and God. And God's going, no, mate, you're being fake. That's not in harmony with my longing. Be real. You're angry with me? Be angry with me. Yeah? If you're upset with me, be upset with me. Show me what you really feel, and then we'll get to the bottom of it together. That's really what God's saying.
7: So when people are singing or looking at the sunset or whatever...
1: See, now you're being loving again.
2: You know this thing that AJ was telling you about not having love for your other brothers and sisters? I feel that this is an example where you get the mic and there's usually a series of three or four questions where you're sort of reframing the same question because you're not satisfied with the answer that came to you.
1: Yeah.
2: So with
1: and not
2: my
1: only
2: love,
1: that, you're hogging the mic now.
2: Yeah.
1: And that then means that other people can't answer their questions, which is an act of unlovingness towards other people. Does that make sense? The key is to be reflective about that. What's driving that? What fear in you is driving this? Why is it that you can't reflect upon the answers given and you just keep asking and asking and asking and asking without just reflecting? What I just gave you in that 5 minutes that I just mentioned my answer to you will change your life if you applied it. And yet you ask another question. You can spend the next year trying to apply what I just told you in 5 minutes. And you would have no danger of trying to find something more. You could just focus on that and you would change your entire life in 1 year if you focused on that in the next whole year. Does that make sense?
7: I'll do that then.
1: Give it a go. Yeah. Havana? Thank you.
8: I had a really cool experience about a month or two ago. Like, I've been really cold towards people, just really angry towards people. And I started noticing how I was towards people and... Yep. My treatment of other people. And I know I've still got a lot more repentance to go through, but I started to cry about how horrible I had been.
1: Yes.
8: And it's really lovely now to be connecting with people and actually appreciating that. And seeing how my interactions with people have changed since.
1: Yeah.
8: I didn't even cry about it for that long, but I feel like every day I'm looking at, reflecting a lot on, how I am closed off to people and how if I keep just going out every day, when I leave home, just seeing how I interact with people and then, just praying about opening up more, it's really cool. Just to see how it can change and how... Even if it is just natural love, how nice it is to feel...
1: It's not just natural love.
8: Okay.
1: When you're at one with God, you'll be like that all the time.
8: But yeah, so...
1: Yeah, and in fact, see, many of you say, oh, but it's just natural love.
2: I'm like, whoa, natural love, that's good.
1: Love is always good, whether it's from your heart or from God's, right? And so whenever you say, oh, but it's just natural love... Natural love is extremely important in your development. If you do not engage the principles of natural love, in other words, if you do not act lovingly coming from your own heart towards other people, you will be completely blocked towards God. Right? And many of us have no idea how unloving we're being at times. No idea. We don't realize what frustrations and rages and other emotions we carry towards other people. And of course, part of God's longing is that you treat every one of your brothers and sisters the way you would like to be treated, right? Most of us don't do that yet. So when we do that, we'll be in complete harmony with divine love because natural love is in harmony with divine love. Yeah.
8: Yeah, I just don't understand that fully yet. So.
1: Yeah. But it's fantastic that you embrace these principles and experiment with them. That's the key thing. Go out into your life and experiment with them. That's the beauty of it. Now, what is the time? I know I've raved on for a bit today. Half past three, yeah. It's probably time for us to finish, actually, because it's been going on for some time. So we promised we'd finish about three, I think, from memory. So what we would like to do is...

0: in love, and I have no faith that a relationship can last. I have no what areas do you not have faith in that are out of harmony with God's opinion on the matter that you know intellectually? And the second thing we would like you to try to do is to experiment with prayer. And every time you think you're praying and you're not receiving divine love, don't tell yourself that you tried, because you didn't. If you actually pray from your heart to receive divine love, you will always receive it. If the prayer you have is in harmony with God's longing, and the prayer for divine love is always in harmony with God's longing. It doesn't matter what your condition, praying for divine love is always in harmony with what God's longing is. God longs to give you her love. So when you pray for her love with an open heart, it's always in harmony with God's longing. And if you're not receiving this love, the only thing can be something inside of yourself. So don't tell yourself that it's something outside of you or God's fault or something else. Look at and say, okay, there's something wrong with my longing. Experiment with your longing is what I'm suggesting. Experiment with it. Don't just go, oh, long. No, I didn't get anything. Oh, well, that doesn't work. Don't assume that. Assume instead that if I'm longing and it doesn't work, then I mustn't be longing the way God wants me to long for God's love. I need to find the way God wants me to do it. You follow? Can I leave you with those two things? Yep. I know you've got more questions, but we have to answer them at another time, I think.
1: Can I thank you all for being a lovely audience this weekend, and for pitching in, setting up and stuff yesterday. It was really lovely to see everyone working together.
0: Yeah.
1: And to also take this opportunity, I know you did it yesterday, to thank people for their donations and the people who watched the video.
0: We received enough donations yesterday to get the new machine for the guys, so that was good. So I actually bought it last night.
1: He doesn't mess around. Comes in, goes out.
0: I don't want to hang around.
1: Everyone.
2: Yeah, we have new rules here, and so what I'd like people to do is stack the chairs in piles of 12. We have to put them all away in the storeroom.
1: In the storeroom,
0: so
1: okay.
0: So stack the chairs in piles of 12 with the face facing, the back facing towards the back would be best. Yep. That'd be great. And I would like to thank you guys because there's something I'm noticing lately in the last couple of talks that we've had with you, and that is the general feeling of love towards each other is improving now. Have you noticed that? Yeah? So it's taken a while, but it's great to see that change.
1: It's really, really lovely.
0: Yeah, and yeah. So we'd just like to encourage you along that same direction. One of the things that we would like to mention just before we close is this. We have decided that we are going to be, I suppose you should say, more strict about unloving demonstrations that we notice in the seminars. And so if you've got your hand up and you don't get answered, and yet I've clocked you, you see me look at you and you don't get asked, there's a high likelihood there's something at that moment that's coming from you that's unloving. Do you understand? And my suggestion is for you to reflect about what that might be. Also, if we do notice people treating other people badly at our seminars, we've decided we're going to ask the people who are treating others badly to leave. The reason why we've decided that is we feel that we've all had long enough chance, most of us, to, unless the person is a new person, you know, we've all had a lot of chance now to start demonstrating love with each other. And if we can't demonstrate love to each other when we're actually at a seminar that's talking about love, then I would suggest that maybe we don't want to be loving, right? The third thing that we've decided to do is also ask anyone to leave who projects at myself or Mary anger or other unloving emotions like that. The reason why we've decided to do that is that we feel that we're giving you the gift of our time and our love. And if a person is projecting rage or anger at us while we're trying to attempt to do that, it's very off-putting

0: from up the front of an audience to receive that. But also, it also demonstrates the lack of appreciation in the person for what they're being given. And we have decided that we are not going to tolerate that anymore. We've tolerated that for a long period of time, for probably 5 or 6 years now, and we've decided that we're not going to do that anymore. So what we're trying to do is help you through our actions with you to see when you're not being loving. Does that make sense? And we're happy for people who have been asked to leave to come back at some point in the future when they have actually addressed the issue of love. So it's not a permanent exclusion of the condition. But it's very important we feel that we start practicing what we preach. And that includes myself and Mary practicing what we preach, in the sense of making sure that people understand the principles of love in their day-to-day interactions. So that's what we're going to do. So please be aware that if you are at some point in the future asked to leave or whatever as a result of any of these things that we do, we're not picking on you. We're just suggesting to you through our actions that your unloving behaviour needs to change, and that we can't any longer accept it at our seminars. We might be able to accept it individually or for other things, but at our seminars we feel we want to have a space here where everyone feels open in their heart enough to absorb new principles about love. And that's very hard to do when there's anger or other kinds of emotions projected at each other.
1: I kind of feel like we come together here in this space and we create this space for everyone to come, and we've got a desire in mind. It's like a working bee. You know, we've got an opportunity to present some truths to you, to demonstrate some truths to you, and if everyone wants to pitch in on the working bee, then we're going to get somewhere. But if there's a bunch of people, if we're trying to dig a hole and a bunch of people throwing rocks in it, it would be logical to say, hey guys, probably until you want to stop throwing rocks in the pond, maybe come back when you want to help dig. Yeah. Does that make sense? I know it's not a great analogy. I've got to work on my analogies, but you're so good at them.
0: No, I don't think that sounded all right to me.
1: Yeah.
0: We feel too that many of us almost have this justification towards our own unloving behaviour. You know, this feeling of, but I should be able to get away with something, like, you know, for whatever reason. And the reality is that all of God's laws are operating all the time, right at this very moment, attempting to correct any unloving behaviour that we have. And what we feel, Mary and I feel, we discuss this quite a lot, is that we need to also do the same thing that God does, in the sense that we need to make sure that all of the laws involving our seminars, if you like, the principles involving our seminars and how they're held, are actually in alignment with the way God's laws are working. So that's what we're...
1: Yeah, and that means no one's ever going to tell you off or make you feel small about it or give you a lecture. It'll just be a very kind indication of what the truth is, and a request that you leave until that emotion is no longer coming from you, or that set of actions is not undertaken by you.
0: However, if your behaviour is public, then your correction will be public. Do you understand? If your behaviour is private, that we notice privately, then your correction will be private. And there's very good reasons why we feel that needs to happen as well. Because when there's a public behaviour that's corrected privately, the other people involved in that bad behaviour do not see the correction, right? And it's important, we feel, that public bad behaviour is corrected in a public manner so that everyone involved in that event can see the correction. And so we're not focusing on picking on you. We're not focusing on any of those things. What we're trying to do is help you understand love better in this process. Does that make sense? Bear in mind that these seminars are Mary and my creation. So we have the ability and, in fact, the responsibility to ensure that they happen in harmony with the principles we're teaching. That makes sense, doesn't it? Whereas if it was something, if we come along to your home and you decide to do something that's out of harmony with love, if it didn't affect me personally, or it didn't affect some of the principles that you say you're teaching, I would not necessarily feel the need to correct it unless you asked me to. Does that make sense? In fact, the way I feel is I don't have the right to correct you in your own home unless you've asked me to. Right? But when it comes to something that myself and Mary have created, well, that's a different matter. Now you're our invited guest. And as a result, we feel that we need to state what are the general principles we would love to see our invited guests operating under. And so that's why we've decided to do that. Anyway, we'd like to thank you for your time today, guys, and hopefully you've enjoyed the subject of faith and prayer, and we look forward to catching up with you again and also have enjoyed your company this weekend.
1: Yeah,
0: it's been a pleasure,
1: definitely.
0: Actually, speaking with you, particularly
1: definitely.
0: Today.
1: Yeah.
0: Yeah.
1: And just a reminder that if you want further detail on this topic that we've been covering, there'll be a clip on YouTube coming up next week, which is a discussion, it's a Paget Message discussion about... from Solomon, what is the greatest truth in all the world?
0: Yeah, so it's under the downloads page, under Paget Messages. You'll see it there as an audio and video.
1: Yep.
0: Yep. The audio's already there. The videos will be there next week. Pleasure, guys. Thank you. Can we also say that we love what some of you are starting to do with your lives? You're starting to engage your passions with a passion without having to refer to us at all, and we find that fantastic. Like, this is what God would like to see you do. Just do what you want to do and follow it with passion and in harmony with God's laws of love. And you're going to be surprised, some of you, of what gets created worldwide as a result of some of you engaging your passions in these manners. So we're really looking forward to seeing how your lives change over the coming years. And we feel that if you can engage the principles that we've talked about this weekend, there is going to be so many changes that happen that you won't yourself be able to even keep up with them. And that'll be an amazing process for anyone who surrounds you and also for yourself individually. So we're just looking forward to seeing the transformation effect of your soul that divine love is going to have. And also looking forward to seeing your true, real personalities. You know, the ones that God created you to be rather than the bits that you think you should be. And we're looking forward to seeing those too. So we'd just like to encourage you about following your path on those particular issues and focusing on these principles that we've taught in the weekend. Yeah. Thanks for your time, guys. Yeah.
2: Divine Truth Events. These are events and presentations by Jesus and Mary. This presentation is part of the Relationship with God series. The topic is Faith and Prayer, presented by Jesus and Mary on the 12th of May 2013 in town of Mergen, Queensland, Australia. This is Session 2, Part 1.
0: G'day everyone, how are you this morning?
1: Did you enjoy yesterday's talk? Yeah.
0: Tapes everywhere at the moment. Apparently my beard was scraping on the sound like yesterday and you could all hear it, could you? Yeah, sorry about that. Yeah, it's not now, so should be right. Okay, as you can see, Mary's joining me today. And we want to continue with the discussion about faith, actually, for a little while longer this morning before we get onto the subject of prayer. And the main reason why is we didn't cover everything I needed to cover yesterday about faith, so I wanted to introduce a few more topics to you. But before we get started, this is a brand new 500 gigabyte hard disk that's blank. It's got nothing on it. Does anybody want it? It's a USB. Yeah, okay.
1: Jenny had to end up first, probably.
0: Did she? It won't fit all of our stuff on it, so it's you can use it for anything else you want, of course. Yeah. Okay. How are you feeling this morning?
3: Last night was tiring.
0: Yeah. You felt zonked. Yeah.
1: I felt there was a little bit of resistance in the audience yesterday.
0: Yeah.
1: A few things confronted. And I always sit there like a little cheerleader going, put up your hand, ask what you're... just say it. It'll be okay.
0: Yeah.
1: Because I feel like when you take the risk to open up about what you're confused about, because often I can feel Jesus is explaining something, but there's a lot of questions in people's mind, but nobody just says, look, I don't get it. And I feel like when people take what feels like a risk to do that, a lot more clarity comes for a lot of other people. So, yeah, I'd like to encourage you guys to just go, I don't get it.
0: Now, Mary's got a bit of sound coming through her.
1: Have I?
0: She's got no beard, so...
1: I hope not. That would be very embarrassing.
0: If she has one, you need a bit of waxing needs to be happening, is it? Let me just fix it up for you.
1: I haven't dealt with that emotion, actually. Waxing still occurs in my...
0: If you smile.
1: Yeah. Now? Better? It's okay if I don't smile?
0: I think you're right. It might be your hair because of where the receiver is, but anyway, we'll see how we go.
1: Yeah.
0: Yeah.
1: Okay.
0: Sorry about that. Bit of a side.
1: Yeah. Now, Rochelle, you put up your hand just when we were talking about that.
0: Yeah?
1: Yeah.
0: Have we got some robot? Yeah, we have. Yeah. Awesome. Thank you.
1: Just give Vlad a minute to turn up the volume.
4: Yeah. Here we go. I was one of those people that you said a few things about faith. I've heard you say in the past that when you become at one with God, our faith will actually increase, that we can do that.
0: It will, but unfortunately it's only an intellectual kind of a faith that grows under those circumstances. There's a bit of feedback, guys, too. So... we can just sort out all of our mic issues before we get started. That'd be great. You all right? Yeah.
4: Shall I keep talking?
0: If you can speak.
4: Yeah, sorry. And the other thing was, I think I've become one of those neurotic, paranoid people that is so worried about being in addiction and figuring stuff out. And like you said yesterday, you don't do that. I'm going, what? Like...
0: No, I'm not very neurotic.
4: No, I realise that.
1: Or intellectual.
0: Even though others might claim I am.
4: Yeah, because, I think it's all that injury about wanting to be perfect and do it right. So I've heard you say you write lists about addictions and...
0: Well, one of the biggest problems that most people face is you're still trying to do everything intellectually rather than emotionally. And when you do that, you end up with these kind of problems, the kind of problems where you're getting worried about everything and what's going on. You can see the addiction, but nothing's really happening. You're trying to heal it, but nothing's going on with that either. And you end up in this space, if you like, where you're just really trying to do what anybody else who's heard any truth in the past would do and what most people in religions do. And that is, they hear some truth and then they become very concerned about having to follow it, and they use all of their might, and if I could say might in the sense of, all of their intellectual strength and all of their effort goes into trying to follow it, but they don't realise there's some kind of resistance in their soul to following it. And if you get rid of the resistance in your soul, then everything's easy. So if you're only focused on the resistance in your soul, that is far more powerful than focusing on everything else and doing everything else right.
1: So often, I think we've spoken about before, when we talk about addictions, and I feel the most powerful way to deal with the addiction is to feel how much you want it. A lot of people go, oh, I've got that addiction, got to get out, got to stop it, okay, what's the causal, how am I going to get there, okay, have I got there, hey, do you think this is the causal, Mary, should I be feeling this? And my response is always, just don't act on the addiction, but feel how much you want to, because that's the beginning of the emotional process.
4: So when you say feel how much you want it, like an experience it, so go to God with the anger of I want this, not just feel it without the expression.
1: Yeah, yeah. In whatever way the emotion presents itself, let yourself feel that. Now, initially, that might be anger, which is really about, I can't have this addiction and I want it. But under that, there's a lot of other, like, really needy feelings that lead to sort of sad feelings. Yeah. That you know, all those feelings that they're really present if you just let yourself feel your addiction.
4: Because I got confused about that, because one of the talks you did years ago about entitlement was to cry every time someone doesn't treat you the way you want to be treated. Mm-hmm. And then I thought, well, that's just crying about an addiction not being met.
0: It is.
4: You've got to go through that process.
0: Yes, you do. You have to see that you wanted the addiction met. Okay. And this is the result. Your crying is the result of you wanting it met so much that you're unwilling to look at its cause. We're getting into a discussion about emotion. And I want to focus on faith because I feel this is one of our primary problems, is that many of you are so focused on emotion and still focusing all of your effort on emotion, and the main reason why is because you don't have any faith, and you don't have this, you haven't got this experience happening with God. And so you're having to go through and work through every single emotion by itself on its own, with no assistance from God, really, through the process. And, of course, you feel sometimes very confused about that, and you don't know what the truth is, and you don't know what an error is, and so forth. It becomes very plain if you do it with God, with faith.
1: A lot of us try to deal with the emotion so then we're good enough for God. And that's the opposite of faith and prayer, actually.
0: Yeah. In fact, myself and Mary were having a conversation maybe 3 months ago now where Mary was saying, you know, that she felt like she needed to do this and do that and do this and do that before she could pray for divine love. And I'm going, well, why do you feel like you have to do all of those things? She said, oh, because the way she saw it was how I have to let go of all the untruth before I can, you know, pray for divine love. And I'm going, well, no, I've never said that at all. You know, the truth is a doorway to love, but I've never said you have to let go of all the untruth before you can receive any love. Because if that was the case, hardly any of us would... That's the natural love path, actually. That's exactly what you would do on the natural love path. Right?
1: And actually, the most powerful thing that got me to that realisation was just to engage the great experiment intentionally every day. Before then, I was praying to God about heaps of things. Bring me truth, help me be humble, all those things. But I wasn't asking for love because I thought, I'm not good enough for that yet. I'm not going to get it. I'm going to have to, you know, be a good girl and perform before I get it. Was that a hooray?
0: How many of you are thinking that you have to be good enough before you're going to get any love? Yeah, the majority of the audience, right?
1: Yeah.
0: That's not love then, is it? That's barter. That's what you've done with your parents, and that's what you've done with society, and maybe even your partner still. But that's not real love. Real love is somebody loving you without you having to work on it, or without you having to have it. Does that make sense? So, yeah.
1: And the thing that really, like, hit me with that emotion was to... And this is where exactly what Jesus is saying to you. The more you talk about this stuff, it doesn't really help. If you just do the experiment every day, it, like, gets you, like, a visceral experience. Like, oh, I feel totally unworthy of this love now that I'm actually asking for it.
0: Yeah.
1: And it's just so powerful to engage the experiment.
0: So this is where faith will challenge you, you see, and that's why probably what we want to do this morning is just revise some of the main points that we learnt yesterday about faith. Should we do that first? So that we can understand the basic principles of what a real, true faith will do in terms of motivating you, in terms of helping you grow, in terms of growing your own passions and desires and so forth, and also in particular, of coming into a relationship with God. So what we'll do is we'll first note down the main points that we learned yesterday about faith. Now, what do you feel the first main point is from yesterday?
1: Nina? Yep.
0: If we wait for the mics. Yep.
3: That we inherently learn faith by the time we're 3 years old based on the experiences that we immediately have, and you use the example of gravity.
0: Yeah, I'd put that as point number 3 or 4, actually. So,
1: what's faith based? Oh, yeah, Sarah?
5: It's based on facts and experience.
0: And whose facts?
5: Yours.
0: No. No, not at all. Whose facts?
5: Yours as in his or yours?
0: Whether it's yours or mine, it's not wrong. The answer's wrong.
5: Absolute facts, absolute truth.
0: Absolute truth. So it's faith based on absolute truth. So it's absolute truth that we're focusing on. And who has that?
5: God.
0: Only God, actually. Only God has absolute truth. None of us, for the rest of our existence, will ever find out everything God has done. Right? So all of you who believe that when you become at one with God, all of a sudden you're all-knowing, well, that's false. You're not going to be all-knowing, right? You're going to continue to learn more things. You'll be at one with God in love. In other words, you will act in the same manner God would act, in harmony with love, on every issue, but you won't know everything. Get used to not knowing everything. Right? And it's not bad to not know everything. Honestly, most of us, though, when we were children, were brought up in this environment, particularly when, by the time we got to school, we were punished for not knowing things, right? And many of us who come from that generation where there was corporal punishment in schools for not knowing things, many of us become so afraid about not knowing something. Well, God's not like that. God says, no, you're never going to know everything I know. That's what God's saying to you. And so give up this feeling that I want to punish you for not knowing too. God doesn't want you to punish you for not knowing. God wants you to have a desire to discover. Right? And what we're trying to do is discover the absolute truth. But the absolute truth is God's domain. And faith is based on absolute truth, not your personal opinion. Not your personal belief. Not your wishful thinking. Not your hopeful thinking. It's actually based on truth.
5: What do you think happens to faith when we base it on a false belief or a false idea or an untruth? What's going to happen to that kind? What's going to happen to our belief?
0: So what Mary's saying is, if you put a faith in something that ends up not being God's truth, what finishes up happening?
5: Like, my parents are all-knowing. You know, when I'm three, I might put faith in that. What happens to that faith eventually? Laureen had a hand up.
0: Yeah.
6: I become disillusioned.
0: Well, no, it's even worse than that, actually.
6: I get angry.
0: No, I'm not talking about your personal emotional experience. What I'm saying is, what happens to the belief?
5: What happens to the faith, the thing?
0: If you pass the mic
5: back to Glenda, yeah.
7: I think it becomes arrogance.
0: Well, it does, but it even gets worse than that. And it's not an emotion that I'm asking for here, by the way. It's something else.
5: Cess, maybe, at the back?
0: Right up the back there.
5: Cecily? Yeah.
8: Lose your faith.
0: Of course. Of course it disappears, it dies. Anything, you see, the entire of God's universe is created around truth, which is related to God. So if you have faith in something that's not a part of this universal truth, sooner or later it's going to disappear, it's going to die. What can you expect? Of course, all of God's laws are totally oriented around killing it.
5: For your own good.
0: For your own good, right? So having faith in something that is false is pointless. And in fact, all of God's laws of the universe are governed to try to destroy that kind of faith. God wants that faith gone. It's not even in harmony with the universe. It's not in harmony with the object of your own creation. So any faith that you have that is based on false beliefs or false opinions, that it is just going to die. Now, you see, with a lot of religious faiths on the planet, they are so intent on holding on to what is obviously false beliefs. So let's look at one of them. The false belief that there is a chosen race or a chosen religion. Like, it makes no logical sense. It makes no reasonable sense. It also makes no emotional sense, because it means that God would have favourites and play favourites, right? And so sooner or later, that idea or concept is going to have to die. It doesn't matter whether it's in the Bible or the Quran or any other book, it has to die sooner or later because it's not a part of the truth of God's universe. God has these laws that are constantly working against the faith that most people on the planet have, because most people have a faith in things that are false. And that's great that we have this beautiful operation of God's laws attacking, if you like, or actually rejecting anything that's false. Sooner or later, people on the planet will recognise, oh yeah, that doesn't make any sense. Sooner or later, they will have to recognise these particular things because all of the laws of the universe are constructed to try to get rid of these false concepts and ideas that we've imbibed from long times and periods in human history. They've all got to disappear. If we're ever going to have a loving operation on Earth with every single person and every single country, many of these false beliefs have to disappear. Does that make sense? They all have got to go. And God's laws, the truth, the absolute truth about God, are constantly opposing these false beliefs and ideas. So any faith that you put in a false belief will be destroyed. Now, if you feel disillusioned, as you mentioned, Lily, feel disillusioned. But at the end of the day, it needs to go anyway, right? Every faith, false idea you have from God's perspective needs to go. And you need to let yourself feel whatever emotion you feel. If you feel disillusioned, but let it go. If you feel angry about having been taught something that was false for many years, let that go. If you feel sad about having been taught something false for many years, let that go too.
1: Can you see how when we hold on to those emotions, it's almost like we want to stay out here? We want to hold on to the error that it's a bad thing, that what we had faith in proved to be not true. We want to hold on to the fact that that was wrong, when really, just as was just pointed out to you, it's a good thing. It's a good thing that you were brought the truth that, hey, that belief's not going to serve you. There's a better one that is actually based in truth.
0: And it's not only that it's not going to serve you, it's not going to serve all of humanity.
1: Yeah.
0: Any faith that's false will resort to violence in order to try to keep itself in play. Right?
1: Can you relate to that? Things that you've had faith in the past and you've been willing to get angry about, willing to defend.
0: And perhaps even feeling like you want to punch someone in the nose about, you know, and in fact, whole wars historically have been caused by this. The whole crusades of the Dark Ages, where the Christian faith is attacking the Muslim faith and so forth, that's all about this. False beliefs holding up, you know, wanting to retain their false beliefs and resorting to violence in order to perpetrate them. Right? Now, if we have a true faith, that would never happen. Because all of the true faith is all in the, if you like, all within the universal structure of God's truth. And all of God's truths are loving. So we would never resort to violence just to protect a belief. No, if we had true faith. Right? And this is a very important thing to understand about faith. So this is very important to understand this number one thing, and that is that every personal opinion you have, doesn't matter where it came from, sooner or later in your future it has to disappear if you're going to be in complete harmony with God's truth.
1: Right? And if we know that faith based on false ideas and beliefs is eventually going to have to die or leave us, the faith that we have in truths, the faith that is based in absolute truth, what's going to happen to that? It's only going to grow, isn't it? Because it reinforces itself with love and truth.
0: So that's a very important principle about faith.
1: You want me to hold it?
7: But the sad thing is that most of humanity has not got the discernment and the knowledge about what the real truth is.
0: I don't agree. If you apply the ethical standards upon most things in humanity, you can see that straight away all of us would know. So, for example, the ethical standard is I want to treat you the same way I would like you to treat me. Not how you treat me, but how I would like you to treat me. Now, if that's my standard, I would have a large degree of knowledge of truth already. Right? So whenever you start yelling at me, I'd go, do I want to yell at her back? No, because her yelling at me doesn't feel very good. And I wouldn't want to, what I would like her to do is stop yelling at me. So I would never yell back at you as a result of that. Does that make sense? If I had that ethical standard. And I feel if we have ethical standards, and if all religions were based primarily on ethical standards first, we would not have any religious violence on this planet. None whatsoever. If we were all brought up with these ethical standards of, I'm going to treat, no matter what your beliefs are, no matter what your circumstances are, no matter how you act towards me, I'm going to treat you in the way I want you to act towards me, not in the way that you are acting towards me. Now, if that was taken as my standard, I would already have a lot of truth in my day-to-day life.
5: I'd know the truth about what's loving, what's kind, what's considerate, what's the way to treat my brothers and sisters.
0: And remember, we're saying that all truth is based upon love and loving standards. So if that's the case, if I'm just being ethical in my day-to-day life, even, and without God, without any knowledge of God, doesn't matter, or with God, it doesn't matter which way, as long as I had ethical standards, I would already have a large degree of truth.
7: Okay, I get that.
0: Yeah. Does that make sense? So I don't feel we can say, oh, but we don't know, or the majority of people on earth don't know what's true. I can't agree with that. The majority of us do know, and we don't give a damn. Do you understand? We do know how we would like to be treated, but we are willing to treat other people badly, right?
5: Because ours is a special case.
0: Because ours, you know, we have some kind of unique circumstances. And we don't. Like, if we look at it properly, we cannot continue to justify bad behaviour from ourselves towards others, no matter what, how they behave towards us. Does that make sense? And if we continue to justify it, all we are doing is continuing the cycle of badness on the planet. So what happens normally on this planet is that one person yells at another. So that person yells back. And then the other person who yelled first wants to yell louder. So he yells louder. And the other person starts going, well, I can't yell louder than he is now. So what I need to do is get out something like a rock or a gun or a, you know, knife or a bazooka and blow him away, you know. And this is how wars have begun. Through this process of anger, rage, escalating into violent rage. And none of this works. We should know this by now. We're intelligent people. We know that this escalating violence doesn't work. But if you think about your own life, in your own day-to-day life, how often does it happen in your family? How often does it happen with your own husband and wife relationship, where one gets a little bit antsy, the other one escalates, and the other one escalates, and before you know it, there's, you know, either cross words or no words for a few days, like a Cold War situation inside of the family. And we've had whole countries like, you know, Russia and America in a Cold War situation for years and years and years. And we don't go, wow, yeah, that's probably because in our own families we often revert to Cold War situations and we don't see what's really going on. And what we need to do is take more stock of ourselves, not the other person, but of ourselves. We need to be more honest about our own emotional condition.
5: I'm just thinking about all these countries quietly stockpiling weapons. How often we do that in our relationships, we quietly stockpile that.
0: It's like you've got an intellectual list of everything the other person has done wrong, and whenever some situation flares up, what do? You bring the list, you know. You did this 3 years ago and 5 years ago, you did this, and so isn't that the same as stockpiling a nuclear arsenal? And then you wonder why they're still stockpiling nuclear arsenals. Well, because your own emotions dictate that kind of action towards another. Instead of letting things go, instead of letting these damaging, harmful emotional conditions go. And why don't we let them go? Because we have no faith that if we are loving, things will become good. So we have no faith in love. That's the reason why we don't let it go. Yep.
8: Rob?
9: Yeah, I don't know if other people have the experience, but you grow up with sort of religious beliefs and you realise that a lot of those are false after a while.
0: Mm-hmm.
9: So you end up having no faith. So you're saying you're actually in a better position then than having the false belief?
0: Totally better position. Yeah. Because all the things, yeah. Remember, if we establish a religious position, many of the things we have a faith in are over in this false beliefs area, right? And all of God's laws are all trying to destroy them. I before oh, yeah. E except after C, please. So all of God's laws are trying to destroy those beliefs. So it's great when they've all gone. Not a bad thing. And a person says, I've got no faith at all now. No, what they've often got in that place is a lot of anger and sadness, right? If you let go of the anger and sadness that your faith has been destroyed, now you're with a blank slate and you're willing to now learn the absolute truth from God in that place. And that's a fantastic yeah. place to be.
1: And yeah. ironically, often, as you let go of the anger and the grief about it, truth just seems to float. You go, oh, no, I know that thing was right and that thing was definitely wrong.
0: Yeah.
1: Yeah.
0: So I would not be concerned about the sort of the destruction of faith when faith is attached to false beliefs, because all false beliefs must be eventually destroyed if we're ever going to experience love on this planet. Any false belief we have about being loving or being unloving needs to go if we're really going to ever, as a society, change, where we still honour each other's desires, we still honour each other's individuality, we still honour each other's right to make decisions and choices for their own lives, we still honour that they have different beliefs, but we're unwilling to act out of harmony with love whenever anybody is in a different place than ourselves. A different culture, different religion, different gender, different whatever, it doesn't matter, we're still going to love them. And that is the most important thing that we need to realise. And it's the false beliefs that stop us from doing that. And that's why, in the end, God wants you to get rid of them. So,
1: Luline. Oh, yep, and Graham. So we'll go Luline and Graham. Yep.
10: I just want to go... How do I say this? The Eastern philosophy that I followed, I understand now, is not for me.
0: Yeah.
10: But the...
0: When you say it's not for you, is it just not for you or is it false?
10: Well, it's false that I understand.
0: Okay. can you see even there's an unwillingness to state when things are false or true? When you've discovered something is false, then say it.
10: Yeah.
0: Not just say, it's not for me. That's an avoidance of a conflict with another person who believes in those things. That's what that is.
10: Yeah, it's,
0: you follow me?
10: Yeah, it's family.
0: So when you say, oh, the Eastern philosophies that I had before aren't for me, mm-hmm. all you're doing is expressing your fear. And your fear is, I can't say they are false. I've discovered that they're false.
10: Yeah.
0: Because other people might get challenged by that. And I'm saying, good, other people need to be challenged by that. Because anything that is false, as I've just drawn up here, is completely challenged by the universal truth. And it's not my truth, it's God's truth. It's truth that God can teach us through a process. So any time we need to be firmer for this truth, we need to go, it's not just good, not good for me anymore, it's not good for the entire planet.
10: Yeah, I guess I'm reiterating what's happened in my family.
0: I know.
10: Yeah. It's because when I went down that path for 20 years and they kept saying, well, what if you discover that you're wrong? And I'll say, well, I'll be wrong. And now, like, I've changed. And
0: you've discovered you were wrong?
10: Yeah, and yeah. If I say anything like what I'm saying, they often go, well, you're so arrogant. What makes you think you know? And then I go, well, I know only intellectually what you tell me because I haven't felt it except parts of it. So,
0: no. Yeah, see, I can't agree with that. You only know the things you've felt. So you can hear a lot of things from myself, and we've done 900 hours of talking, so that is recorded. So that's a lot of things to hear. It does not mean that you know any of them until you feel them. When you feel them, you will not have an arrogance, but you will have a firmness for everything that you hear. When this is one thing that I feel we don't understand about love. Love is strong once it's based on truth, right? If love, so-called love, is not based on truth, it's weak as anything. It's weaker than the weakest substance you can imagine, because all we've got to do is throw a bit of stuff at it and it disappears, right? But love based on truth is not like that. Love based on truth stands up for itself. It's very different.
10: Well, what I was trying to get to was that the love that we were taught under this Eastern philosophy was no violence and da da da. What I understand now is it was a lot of suppression. And
0: So can I say that the love you were taught to have no violence, for example, that's a good thing, is it not? No violence is a good thing?
10: Yeah, but it was still coming out of me, but...
0: I agree. But so the problem was not the teaching, but the fact is that that teaching was not in your heart. That was the problem. So the problem with many beliefs on the planet is not necessarily the teachings themselves, but the fact that the teaching of truth, which is no violence, is a divine truth. God doesn't want any violence, doesn't want us to be violent. So that's a divine truth, right? So that's a divine truth that we have a choice of either intellectually trying to follow or it's in our heart. I'm suggesting to you if you were still being violent with people, still being angry with people and so forth, then that means it wasn't in your heart. And that's the problem. The problem is it wasn't in your heart. Now, the real question then is, how do I get this teaching, which is the truth, into my heart? That's the real question. How do I get it there? So no matter what philosophy I have, no matter what religious faith I have, the real question becomes, if I know this teaching of my faith, whatever that my faith is an absolute truth of God, because it makes logical sense, it's totally scientific, and it makes social sense as well, and all the other places where it's logical to apply it towards, and if it makes total sense to me, then the issue that I face personally is, how do I get that teaching in my heart? That's the issue. And I'm saying to you, it's very hard to get it in your heart through your own effort. Right? The way to get it into your heart is to receive some of God's love into your heart, and then whatever is the reason why this teaching is not in your heart will be exposed, and you'll have to process some emotion about it. And you let go of the idea or concept that violence is justified under certain circumstances. And that will happen in your heart. Now, remember when Rochelle asked the first question today, the issue is we get into our head thinking that we can practice divine truth by following what's in our head, but the reality is we can't. It can only happen by our heart being transformed. And our heart can only be transformed by two methods. One method is you using personal effort to change your heart every single moment of your life. That's one method. That's called the natural love method. The second method is you, through a relationship with God, receiving God's love into your heart, which will automatically expose all of these errors that are in your heart and release them. That's the second method. That is the method I'm recommending to you, because it's the fastest method to change. Most people who are members of religions do not actually change in their heart. They change their actions without changing their heart. And so what happens? An external circumstance of some kind comes up, such as somebody murders their own child, or some kind of very extreme circumstance like that, and immediately, because this action was not in their heart, they revert to what is in their heart instantly. A justification in this case of violence. Right? That's why we have violence continual, even though most religions on the planet teach otherwise. So if you look at most of the holy books on the planet, they all mention that it's not loving to be violent all the time. Right? And yet, what do we see? We still see religious violence. Why? Because the teaching hasn't entered the heart. If the teaching had entered the heart, there would be no motivation towards religious violence. There would be no motivation for violence of any sort if the teaching was in the heart. So the key question then is, how do I get the teaching in the heart? That's the key question, isn't it? Because if we truly want to change what goes on this planet, we are going to need to have God's truth written in our heart. Not on a piece of paper somewhere, not in a book somewhere, but actually written on our heart, so much so that it's an automatic thing for us to engage that particular truth. Does that make sense, Lolly?
10: Yeah, but what I'm feeling is, okay, if I'm believing that I'm praying, but it's not happening, then I'm doing something that is not, I don't know what else to do if, like, I've got all these...
0: Well, you're not being honest with yourself. Yeah. If you're believing you're praying and nothing's happening and you're not getting the answers you want, what you think you want, then you're not being honest with yourself. You're not really praying.
5: You have to do this. Everyone, all of us, have to do this thing. Get real.
0: Like, many of you go, oh, I've prayed for divine love, but I haven't received much. And then I say, why? And you go, I don't know. What? How can you not know? From God's perspective, he wants to give you it. So what can be the only reason why you're not receiving it? Because you don't want it for some reason. That's the only reason. That can be the only reason.
5: Yeah, and I feel often we have these ideas of ourselves that we want to hold on to. We want to go, no, I was really praying. And really, when we sincerely engage in prayer, it is my experience that even if I don't receive divine love, I certainly get a lot more real with what's inside of me, because it's a hard opening process, prayer. So, but often these things start coming up and we go, no, that's not me. No, I couldn't have that feeling because I judge that one. Or, you know, I actually just want God to meet my demands. Or, as you were talking about yesterday, just make my pain go away. Or, actually, I don't... Like I shared earlier, I don't feel worthy of this love.
0: But what we're not seeing in all of that, I feel, is that God is showing us every single moment of every single day what is wrong.
5: Yeah.
0: So we've got to be pretty blind to not see it. Honestly, we do. We have to be pretty blind to not see it. Every law of the universe is created for you to see it. And if you're asking God, if you're engaging this biggest law of divine love, the law that we started talking about tomorrow, and you're engaging this law accurately, and you're asking God to receive God's love into your heart, right, to help transform you, and you're not receiving, then don't go blaming God and say, oh, maybe God doesn't want to do it today. Or maybe God's gone asleep, you know, like, maybe I've got to wake God up first. Knock, knock, knock, knock. You wake up. Or what is it? What is it that we're trying to do with God? God's there all the time waiting for us to have a sincere, pure desire for this love. So if we're not receiving it, we can only reflect that it must be something that we are doing. Right? We've got to stop being blind to that.
5: Absolutely. Lots of us have decided we can see evidence of all these laws working. We have experiences and we think, oh, I can see that the law of attraction is really real. And then when we go to pray, we go, yep, but not on this occasion.
0: I think what we need to do is raise the next issue, because it will help also solidify what we need to do with faith, right? Because it's really important to understand how all of this affects your day-to-day life. Many of you are getting so complicated in your internal reasoning that you're going way, way away from the simplicity of something that a child can understand with regard to their relationship with God. And so it's very important that you give up all of this intellectual reasoning in the way that you're doing it, because a lot of it is driven by doubt and fear, which is the opposite of faith. So most of our intellectual reasonings are all driven by doubts and fears. So when I say God is a God of love, you say, but what about when this happened on the earth or that happened on the earth? Where was the God of love then? Well, there's your doubt and fear coming up. Feel it. Allow yourself to work your way through it. If you got raised towards God about it, let yourself process that. But get to the point where you've let these things go so that you're clear enough to be able to reason on this issue that God is love, for example. Now, there's so many people, so many religions that say God is love. New Age religion, I suppose they wouldn't like me calling them a religion, but the New Age sort of process of spirituality, you know, the Hindu religion, the Buddhist religion, the Muslim religion and the Christian religion. So all of those religions basically assume that God is a God of love, and yet they don't act that God is, there's no belief in that in their heart. They justify violence constantly. They even think God justifies violence constantly, which is the opposite of love, right? So that it's not in the heart. That is the problem. So the question is, how do we get it in the heart? So let's look at what the next issue is with regard to faith. What do you think it might be? So this is, the faith is based on an absolute truth, right? So we've got that. Yep. So what's next? And I think you have trouble finding out what's next, actually.
4: Yeah.
0: So we might as well read out what's next.
5: Faith holds on to absolute truth in all circumstances.
0: So here faith believes absolute truth, but it also holds on to absolute truth. Now, what do we mean by that? Faith recognises that inside of yourself, you have a lot of errors. Faith recognises that. And what it does is it says, right, obviously God is a God of love, but inside of me, sometimes I think God's not a God of love. Sometimes I think God's punishing me. Sometimes I think God's cruel. Sometimes I think, you know, and whatever, put anything after that about God that you believe that's out of harmony with love. Sometimes I think God justifies violence. Sometimes I think God's not very just. Sometimes I feel like the things that happen to me are very unjust, and that means that God's not just, and so forth, right? These are the kinds of belief we have inside of ourselves. Now, we honour the fact that we have these beliefs when we have faith. We honour the fact that we have beliefs that are out of harmony with love inside of ourselves, right? But what we do is we hold on to the truth of these things. So, for example, if my belief is that God is sometimes punishing, and even intellectually I realise, so from an intellectual perspective I realise, in contrast to that, that God is never punishing, then what I would do if I had faith is that I would always act in harmony with that belief, even though it's not inside me yet. Right? And I would be willing to emotionally process through that belief that is false at the same time. Now, many of you are trying to accept this belief while not emotionally processing through that belief. And of course, you're not going to have faith like that. You have to do both things. If you're going to accept this truth, which you can recognise even intellectually and logically as a truth or that is divine in nature or that must come from God, and at the same time you realise that that's the feeling you have within yourself, if you're unwilling to process your way through that feeling, you will never actually finish up having this feeling in your heart. The false belief will prevent the truth from ever entering your heart. So many of you are trying to act in harmony with this without releasing this. And it's impossible to change that way. Impossible. Many of you have been doing it for years and it's totally impossible. Many of you are becoming tired of doing it, and I understand why, because it's impossible. Right? It's impossible to change this way.
5: And there's often a lot of anger associated with these feelings. And unless we're willing to be humble to the process of feeling that and feeling what's underneath it, then we end up actually gathering evidence for a lack of faith. We see everything around us and go, yep, there's more evidence that this is true. Yep, there we go.
0: Remember yesterday, Sam, where are you now? Are you here today, Sam? Yep, you asked the question. Remember, you said, how can I have faith in love? I don't believe in love.
5: Right? It's going to take from me.
0: So here, if we substitute Sam's example into here, right? So what are your feelings about love, Sam? If we can maybe hand the mic to her. What are your feelings about love? Your true feelings, you know? The ones that you don't want to admit to anybody and yourself sometimes.
11: I feel that when I'm in a

0: sucks the life out of me.
1: And do you feel like there's duty involved, Sam? Like
2: yes.
1: There's roles and
2: obligation.
1: Duty. Obligation.
0: Duty, obligation. Now, how many of you would have to admit that's how you feel about love? Right? Quite a lot of us, right? Now, I've said for 5 years that love isn't like that, and none of you have accepted the truth in your heart. You still feel this about love. Does that make sense? So what is the truth about love that you've been taught for 5 years? That love is a gift, right? It never sacrifices. Right? It never demands. And I've said all of these things to you over and over again, yes? It gives you life. There is no duty and complete freedom. Now, that's almost the polar opposite, is it not, of the previous thing? Now, here, understand, Sam, I'm not making fun of you because I feel that the majority of people still have these beliefs about love. Do you understand? This is a very common thing, that this is how we see love. Yeah? Now, this is God's truth. This is yours. This is your opinion, your belief. Now, how is God's truth ever going to get into your heart while these beliefs remain in your heart? The answer is, it's not. It doesn't matter how much we talk about it, it's not going to happen.
1: And what I've found is sitting in my anger about this set of beliefs not only causes me to emotionally gather evidence, look around me and go, yep, there it is again. Yep, there it is again. Yep, there it is again. That's it, and it reinforces
0: proof
1: itself.
0: Proof to me. This proves to me. I'm right. Love is sacrifice. Love is demand. Love is obligation. I don't want any part of it anymore. And any man comes along, he says, I love you, you're beautiful. You go, no, you don't. This is what you like. Isn't that how it is? Right. Why do you think half of the ladies are not in a relationship? Isn't that how you feel? So it's like, no, I can't have that. Right?
1: But what I've found is if I'm willing to act in a little bit of faith and even emotionally entertain this idea, immediately a lot of other feelings start to happen in relation to this other belief. Suddenly, my anger is like my defense mechanism, yep. And I've got lots of evidence. As soon as I emotionally exercise some faith, entertain, okay, maybe this is wrong, not only do I start to feel more pain about this situation, which is exactly what I'm trying to avoid in my angry stance, but I suddenly recognise, hang on, there is loads of evidence for this second truthful belief. But when I'm sitting in that rage about this one, I don't even
0: see
1: it.
0: You won't see them. So how do we get that to there? That's the question, isn't it? Well, the first thing is we need to get rid of that out of there, don't we, obviously? And we need to also, at the same time, have faith that this is the actual true position. You see, at the moment, many of you don't have faith that that is the actual true position.
1: Right? So what would be the quickest, most rapid-fire way to do exactly what he just said? To get this out of me and have faith in this, what would be the number one thing I could do? Not cry. Oh, pray. Pray. Who's got a mic? Yep, Graham.
3: Act on the second one?
1: No. Well, how would you act on the second one?
3: Don't sacrifice, don't demand.
1: No, there's an even quicker thing you could do. Fab?
4: Experiment?
1: Yep, how would you experiment?
4: I'd try that love is a gift and that love doesn't sacrifice in myself.
1: And who's the best person to experiment with?
4: God.
1: Yep. Mm. Ask God for love. Yep. See how it turns out.
0: See whether God's love takes from you or gives to you. See whether God's love demands anything from you or just is. See whether God's love sucks the life out of you or makes you feel like enlivened.
1: And see what emotions start coming up in me as I ask and as I receive.
0: Yep.
1: This is in contrast to the way that lots of us have been trying, which is,

0: I'll just cry that out of me, and then I'll be brave enough to ask God for love.
1: And I don't even feel most of you have been trying that, to be frank. Most of you have been trying, no, I want to keep believing that love is demanding. How dare you tell me love isn't demanding? How dare you tell me that? I think it is. I think it is. Don't try to tell me something different. That's how most of us have been, right? And isn't that how the world generally is when we talk about love or truth or any other thing like that? Don't tell me that. That's not right, you know. And they fight for this false belief. And the reality is most of us are still fighting for our false beliefs because this has been our experience up till now with so-called love, right? But we haven't recognized one thing, and that is none of that is love. What we've been experiencing isn't love. If we were taken from, sacrificed, we had demands made of us, it sucked the life out of us, and we had duty and obligations, none of that is love. And we're still calling it love. We still believe it's love. And that's our problem. Because if we started to see love as like this, love is a gift that never sacrifices, never demands, and we believe that was love, do you think we'd be so upset about love? Of course not. You'd be wanting it. You'd want to receive it, right? Can you see, we have to have some faith in that process that this is the true position. So faith holds on to the absolute truth. Faith does not hold on to the error. Most of you are still trying to hold on to the error. And of course, you're not going to have much faith like that. Yeah? If we have Ludi?
2: I've got some confusion about faith versus truth.
1: Yep.
2: Because you talk about faith being based on an experience, and so you have an experience and then the truth enters you.
1: Yeah, but it has to be a truthful experience. It can't be an error-based experience. See, this is the thing where many of you started to get confused yesterday. You were thinking I was talking about one thing when I was talking about something completely different. And this is what we want to clarify today. So if we continue to clarify what we spoke of yesterday in this manner, I'm sure it will become clear to you how experience affects your faith.
2: But can I carry on?
1: Fire.
2: It seems like you need to take a leap of faith in order to get the experience.
1: You
2: get
1: do.
2: The faith.
1: That's the point of faith.
2: Well, this is why I don't understand.
1: But you take a leap of faith in the truth that you know at this point in time.
0: This is how I feel about it, is that in order to grow faith, I have to experiment. So in that moment, there's not, on this issue, there's not faith in me about this. I'm experimenting with it. That allows me to have an experience which grows my faith. But this second point that we're talking about is that some of us have had experiences which have grown our faith in certain truths, but then we don't want to act in harmony with them, and so our faith can never grow. Does that make sense?
1: Sorry. What's the problem? Tell me the emotional problem.
0: You feel faithless.
2: Oh, I've got complete confusion.
1: Okay. Now, what's your primary problem that we've always discussed with you? Whenever you go into confusion, what do you do?
2: My brain stops working.
1: Exactly. Yeah. Why does this happen?
2: Because of the spirit.
1: You've got a clever... Luli, by the way, is a brain scientist, basically. And her brain stops working when she gets confused. Right.
0: She's okay. Not used to being confused.
1: So why does this happen? You're not used to being confused.
2: Yeah.
1: But what happens when you get confused? What emotionally happens?
2: Oh, I start to panic.
1: Yes. So what's starting to happen now is fear starts coming up in you. What does fear do?
2: Well, that's what shuts down my brain, right?
1: Fear shuts down everything. It shuts down your ears, your eyes, everything. It shuts down everything. It's a terrible, terrible response. And the reason why is because it has certain psychological effects on us as well, fear. And so what happens is we hear something, and then as the confusion grows, which is the real emotion that you feel, the confusion grows. Instead of just sitting with what being presented with and pondering about it, you want to understand it right now. Why do you have to understand it right now? What happened in your childhood? Yeah. So you have to understand it right now. Because right now means that now you're clever, now you're good, now you're daddy's girl again, right? All these right now things. You don't have to understand it right now. What we're presenting here, God's okay with you not understanding it for the next 10 years. But you're not. That's the problem, right? But go on. That's the emotional problem. Do we still want to work with the fear, or what do we want to do?
2: Well, I sat in confusion all day yesterday,
1: yes.
2: And then I was following Mary's advice of voicing it today.
1: Awesome.
0: Ask a question.
1: That's good.
2: Yeah.
1: That's good. Yeah. But so understand where your confusion is coming from.
2: Yeah.
1: It's not coming from anything we're presenting. It's coming from this feeling that happens inside of you that when you get into confusion, your fear is triggered. As soon as your fear is triggered, now it's very hard to hear anything. It's very hard to understand in that place. So what I'm suggesting is maybe watch this video over and let yourself have the fear, let yourself feel the fear, let that go. And then when you let it go, you'll go, oh, that's what they were saying, you know. And you won't need to have it reasoned upon over and over again before you get it. And it's actually better that it happens that way because you get rid of some fear in the process. Fear that is influencing all of your ability to understand. Does that make sense?
2: Yep.
0: Could I just talk about this one thing, though, that I think Luli is getting at? Yesterday we talked about faith, or you talked about faith, growing through having an experience, didn't you?
1: Yeah, but it has to be an experience based on truth.
0: And the question, I think, does anyone else have the question, what do you do when you haven't had the first experience? Yeah, so everyone has, or a lot of you have that question.
1: Yeah.
0: And that's where I believe we experiment based on some intellectual faith.
1: Yep. Do you understand the difference between an intellectual faith, which is really just a concept or an idea based on logic? Right. Now, most of you have some logic, or maybe not. Is that an assumption? Logic is possible when we reason about things, right? This is like God gave us a brain. Use it. Like most religions say, no, faith is not about using your brain. I can't agree, right? They say faith is all about there's this thing, it doesn't have to make sense. I can't agree with that either. It has to make complete sense, right? If you're going to have any faith at all, it has to begin with something making complete sense, right? So what I'm suggesting to you is forget about this faith in all these abstract concepts and ideas that, you know, they're just great ideas or whatever, and focus on what does make complete sense. And that was what I would call an intellectual concept or an idea, or should we put in quotations, an intellectual faith, an intellectual concept or idea that this might be, because we don't know for certain, but this might be the absolute truth. Right? Now, the reason why many of you keep coming along to my presentations, even though that it's not in your heart yet, is because you believe in your intellect that it might be the truth.
0: But why hasn't the faith grown, the heart faith grown? What's the missing ingredient? The experiment. Exactly.
1: Well, I feel there's two missing ingredients.
0: Okay.
1: Actually. The first one is the willingness to make the experiment, right? And we'll talk more about the experiment in a minute when we make our final list about faith, right? But another reason is that the experiment would give us love. And love is what grows real faith. Love results in real, solid faith growing. Does that make sense? And this is why in the Message of Solomon that was written in 1916, I should mention, pointed out, it's the 20th of April 1916 on the pageant messages. He said, the love will come and with it, faith. Right? True faith. So true faith is a heart-based operation, not a head-based operation, but it has to be based on logic. It can't be based on just a concept or an idea that's wishful thinking. It has to have actually happened, not something that just we imagined happened. Right? Many people say, we ask many people, have you received divine love? They say, oh yeah, I think I have. What? If you think you have, you haven't. Probably, if that's what you're saying. You will know when you have, and you'll know. you'll know that you've received some divine love. Now, some people say to us, oh, yeah, I think I have, and it felt really wonderful, and I felt really happy for days and days, and it was really great, and I was having everybody was giving me exactly what I wanted, and I go, yeah, that sounds to me like a spirit giving you some addictions, not God giving you some love, because God confronts all of your addictions.
0: Right? In fact, in this process, trying an experiment and asking for and receiving love, that brings up a lot of emotion, even just the first step, doesn't it? We just talked about how most of us don't do it because we want to hold on to these ideas about love.
1: Most of you don't experiment for reasons. You're afraid. You're afraid that you're wrong. You're afraid of all sorts of things. Afraid that God's not going to give you it, and that means that there's something wrong with you, right? And all these things. Yeah?
0: And do you know why I feel lots of us get distressed when we start talking about this faith issue? Similar to Lulu, like, hang on, okay, what happens if I don't have it yet? Is because we are uncomfortable with that feeling of like, hang on, to get faith, I'm going to have to do something that might feel a little bit scary.
1: Might have to take risks.
0: And often that's, I know from personal experience, every time the topic of faith would come up, I'd go into meltdown because I'd be like, well, what is it? And how do I get it? And anything but the truth, which I already knew, that I just needed to do these two things.
1: That's all.
0: Yeah.
1: Yep. So let's write down more of this because as it fleshes out, what we will see is, and perhaps by the time we've presented everything as a summary of faith, and we'll be able to ask more questions about that and get a concise feeling within ourselves what it means to have faith. So what's the next one?
0: Okay. Faith is based upon experience.
1: So this is the faith based on experience.
0: So this is a lot of what we've already been mentioning, hey?
1: Now, if the experience was painful, then that tells us that error was involved. If the experience was pleasurable, that tells us that there might be two reasons for that. One is that we're in our addiction, or two, that we're actually having a truth-based experience. Now, if it's addiction, it will eventually turn out to be painful in the long run. So in both cases, it's going to turn out to be painful. The only one that's going to turn out to be pleasurable is the truth, if the experience has been truthful, based on absolute truth of the universe. So true faith is based on knowing the experience. And it's very hard to describe because many of you are so intellectually bound with having certain experiences still and trying to work out everything intellectually that it's very hard for us to define to you what it feels like when you all of a sudden become aware of a truth. And it's not just the same as having a light bulb moment, you know, as they say. It's not only a light bulb moment, but rather it's a moment that actually affects the rest of your life from that instant onwards, right? Because of the other qualities of faith, which we'll go through in a minute. Remember, here what we're doing is we're defining, and maybe we should put it up the top, we're defining faith by giving you a number of points which all must be true. Do you understand? In order for there to be real faith, all of these points must be true. It must be based on absolute truth. It must hold on to the absolute truth. It must be based on an experience that you have, not just a thought that you've got, an experience that you had. It can't be just a personal opinion or a personal belief. None of those things are ever going to satisfy your faith, ever. That's why a lot of religions have so much difficulty with this, you know. They say, oh, we have faith that Jesus' blood sacrifice gives us a relationship with God. How many Christians actually feel that? Every time they look up at the cross that they're sitting in their church, they wonder why Jesus is still hanging there. Wouldn't you wonder why I'm still hanging there? Like I go and I go, yeah, there's a person who is hung up on sacrifice. Literally.
0: An organization
1: that's hung up on the belief of sacrifice. Now, we said earlier that sacrifice is not love. So it's not hung up on love, it's hung up on the opposite of love, right? And these kind of problems cause this painful feeling. So everyone feels pain when they start having their religious faith, many people. And the reason why they feel so much pain and no joy is because they are hung up on the principle of sacrifice, many of them. And that's one reason why they're feeling pain. Eventually, the error will be exposed through the painful experience. Yeah? That's what will happen. Jen?
3: Is it true then that the experience then you feel like you grow and that you have clarity or a surety on an issue?
1: You do, but it's even bigger than that in that it affects you for the rest of your life without you having to think about it again.
3: So it's like a life-changing moment.
1: So it's a life-changing moment that makes you automatically do new things without you having to try. Right?
3: It feels like to step out in faith, there's like a fog, and then when you actually hit the mark, it's like that fog lifts and there's a sense of like a firmer foundation.
1: I agree. Faith in the end will lead to a firmer foundation. But you can't expect it right at the start. And this is the problem many of you have. Many of you wish to have right at the start a feeling that everything's firm.
0: We want faith before we go through the experience of getting faith, so it doesn't feel scary to get the faith.
3: Yeah,
1: but you can't get faith that way.
3: Thank you.
0: But the beautiful thing is once we start, then it's less scary and it's more giving and more exciting as we go. But we have to take that first step.
1: Yep. Yep. If we come across to Kate and across to Laura.
4: I was just thinking about what we learned through yesterday when you were exploring the physical laws, faith in physical laws, how faith was a building thing, like how the first time they flow.
1: Yeah.
4: It went for seconds, but then it built up and now it can go for like, you know, days.
1: Mm-hmm.
4: So I was just sort of thinking about how those light bulb moments or moments of intuition, like it can be building to potentially to
1: exactly
4: like these bigger experiences that you're talking about that are life changing.
1: Yeah, can we just point out at qualities three different qualities and their relationship? There's the quality of love, there's the quality of faith, and the quality of truth, and they all have very, very similar attributes in that they are all infinite in nature. Now, if they're infinite in nature, that means that at any one point in time, you will not have the full limit of the quality. It will grow through an experience. In other words, be constructed through an experience. It's like building a building that never ends. Does that make sense? And so if it's infinite in nature, love is infinite in nature, God's love we're talking about, God has this beautiful thing where our faith can continually grow and become and be continually growing all the way through infinity. And truth, God's truth, is infinite in nature. They're all very similar in their quality. If you look at all of them too, they all have joy. Whenever you truly have a feeling of love, you will always experience joy. Whenever you have true faith, you will always have joy. Joy doesn't depart. For many of you, in the experience of divine truth, joy departs and then comes back and then departs and then comes back, right? Well, this is because the time when it's departed, it's because there's no faith. Because if there was faith, it would never depart. Does that make sense? And the same goes with truth. When we get truth and it actually enters our soul, there's this feeling of joy. We're overjoyed. We're not like most of you have been with me and they go, oh no, what's he going to say next? No, I don't want to hear another thing. You know, that's not what we're like. We're going, yeah, I want this truth. You know, that's the feeling we have in it. It's the same as the joy. Now, remember yesterday, Mary was going to point out that we listed lots of qualities. Can you remember?
0: Love. Do you remember?
1: Do you remember what they were?
0: The feelings.
1: We can just yell them out. Excitement. Okay. So when you excitement or passionate, now when you experience love, you will be excited. when you experience true faith, you will also be excited. When you experience truth in your heart, you will also get excited. Right? This is the interesting thing about love, because really, in a lot of ways, faith and truth are attributes of love. So they are all related in the way in which they operate and how the experience they have inside of you. Does that make sense? So it's very important to understand that. Sorry,
0: Babe. Sorry, I don't want to rush you. Conversely, in order for us to experience, express, receive love, there's two really great building blocks to prepare our soul for that process, faith and truth. It's such a cool thing, isn't it?
1: Right. And so if you're not experiencing many of those things we listed yesterday with regard to love, then it means also that you're probably not experiencing them with regard to faith and regard to truth. And isn't that the case, if you reflect upon that? Yeah. So these qualities are very, very related to each other. Now, love is the biggest of all of these qualities, but faith, truth, I would say, is an essential part of love, but faith is also an essential part of love. And that's going to not change even once you become at one with God. Because to go further than that and discover more truth, you're going to have some faith that more truth can be discovered. That makes sense, doesn't it? So these qualities, if you build them now inside of yourself while you're sitting here on earth, they are going to be essential for the rest of your life. They're going to affect every single aspect of your life, every single passion and area of passion that you have. So if you're passionate about music, for example, these three qualities are going to eventually affect you in some way. If you're passionate about science, these three qualities will affect you in some way. Even after you become at one with God, you will still need to grow more faith in things that you have yet to discover. Right? Because we don't know all the truth because of the first quality. All of these things are infinite in their nature. Right? We can continually grow with them. And you know what's beautiful as well?
0: And apart from that, wow.
1: Is God created these qualities, all infinite in nature, and then God created the human soul that is also capable of having these qualities enter it infinitely. So God created your soul with the ability to receive and grow each of these infinite kind of qualities in an infinite manner. That's the beauty of the creation of your soul. And your mind doesn't have that quality. Your spirit body's mind is useless when it comes to understanding these qualities. Right? Your physical brain is useless understanding these things. So because they are all infinite in nature, and your physical mind and your physical brain and your spirit body's mind are not unlimited in their nature and never will be. Never will be. So this is why it's such an important thing to understand, that these infinite qualities can enter your infinitely expanding soul. And in fact, they are qualities that change your infinitely expanding soul. Alan, can I? Got him here.
5: Whoa!
0: It's the stream is from the ceiling moment, isn't it? Fairy dust.
5: I'm getting bubbles up my back. Could be a spirit.
1: A lot of our spirit friends, our celestial spirit friends have personally experienced what I'm describing to you.
5: Yeah.
1: So that's why sometimes when I'm talking about it, you go, "Whoa!" And that's them going, well, this is you have to understand this because it's so important to you, the rest of your existence, not just your existence here. Yeah.
5: Oh, thanks, guys. A question I have, a topic of interest. A couple of weeks ago, you mentioned on a video through the healing group that Christians a lot of people in certain religions, I think it was Christians you mentioned, are developed more in love than what we are currently.
1: Yes, I agree.
5: So my question is, if you're following a particular spiritual path or a religion that has a high percentage of error, teachings in it, how are they developing their faith and developing more love when there's,
0: Do you know what, that many Christians have some truth has entered them that hasn't entered many of us, and they have faith in some things that haven't entered many of us. What do you think they are? Even though there's a whole bunch of error in their faith system,
5: I guess they're believing more in God and God's love.
1: Yes, exactly. So they have a very strong focus on God's love. Yeah. Good.
0: And what's the second one relating to?
5: Personal experience?
0: Oh, is it the same second one that you've got that
1: no,
0: I've
1: no,
0: got?
1: No, you're far away.
0: I'm going out on a limb. I think it's about something about between each other that Jesus mentioned earlier, that if we all developed this, we would have more truth already. Ethics. Was that your number two?
5: Morals, yeah.
1: Remember, it's what's in the heart, not what's in your head, that defines how developed you are. So for many Christians, they've received a lot of love, God's love, into their heart because they've had a sincere desire for it, and they have a strong faith that they're going to receive it. And they've had personal experiences of receiving it. When they're singing in church or whatever it is, they're receiving it, right? And as a result of that, they've received divine love. And they also have acted in harmony with the ethics as they've described in the Bible. Now, some of the Bible's ethics are off, but many of the Christians focus primarily on my words in Matthew, where I said that you do unto others what you would have them do unto you. And that's their ethical stance. And as a result of that, many of them are very, very loving in their actions with each other. Now, because of those two particular things, they've got quite a strong faith.
5: And I've noticed there's a lot of excitement when you hear about their charity work overseas and how they got stuck in an airport and there was a terrorist thing and they just prayed and had a lot of faith that they would get out of that situation.
1: Exactly.
5: And things happen even better than that.
1: Exactly. Because God answers everyone. It doesn't matter what intellectual belief system you have. And it doesn't matter if you believe that Jesus died for your sin and all these other belief systems. God's responding to the heart feeling that you have inside of you. And many Christians have a very strong heart feeling. Heart feelings that many of you have yet to actually discover within yourself. Does that make sense?
5: Yeah, it does.
1: And by the way, many Muslims have same kind of heart feeling with God, by the way. Right? So many of these religions that you have personally condemned in the past because of their false beliefs, right, you have been judgmental of because of their false beliefs, they're actually doing better than you are because they have this heart-based.
5: And I've just been touching on and crying how I've been judging certain spiritual practices, including the ones that I practiced in the past.
1: Exactly. Yeah.
0: Can you see how that's helping you develop this heart feeling of ethics and morality?
1: So this is why it's so important to give up these concepts that we have of judging other people for what they believe. It's not what they believe that matters so much, because what did I say about people's personal beliefs and opinions? They don't matter at all. What matters is what's in their heart. And honestly, I've talked to many people from all sorts of walks of... I've talked to atheists that have better feelings in their heart than some of you do towards me. Right? Atheists, who you condemn as not having any belief in God at all. And I go, no, they have a lot of natural love in them, these guys that I've spoken to. They care about me as an individual. They are respectful of my space, time and energy, much more than many of you have been. And so that tells me they have more love in their heart. And it's love in your heart that matters. Not love like as an intellectual concept. It's how you actually act and what's inside of your heart that matters. That's what all of God's laws that govern the universe are all about that. So that probably brings us to something I probably should list as well, and that is God's laws itself. Remember yesterday we said that faith is based upon. Is based upon universal law, which is all, I'm talking now about God's laws, which are all truth and all loving. Okay. Now there's some more that you want to...
0: Yep, number five.
1: What?
0: Faith comes when divine love comes, which you've already mentioned a little.
1: Now, here we're talking about... Remember, we discussed faith from a purely physical perspective yesterday, but now we're talking about faith in regard to your relationship with God. And faith comes when God's love enters you.
0: So just on that point, babe, would you say these first four we could apply to faith in anything?
1: Yes. So the first four you can apply to faith in anything...
0: So the Wright brothers grew their faith based on those four things, the faith that they could fly, have an aeroplane. Yep.
1: But faith in God and God's nature will only start coming when this starts getting engaged. Yep. Shall we list all the other points before we discuss them? Perhaps that's a good thing.
0: Okay, this one we just mentioned earlier. Faith comes from love and is therefore similar in nature to love.
1: What we're saying there basically is that faith, love and truth all have similar qualities.
0: Similar qualities. And we've written here in our notes...
1: qualities...
0: Without truth, neither love nor faith can exist. So truth is always this building block. And this is where, when we don't have any faith yet through experience, if we have some intellectual faith in truth that we've heard and test it in an experiment, we grow faith. Mm-hmm. Yeah. Good. And it can never be stagnant is something that you wanted to mention, probably related to that.
1: Yeah.
0: Same as truth.
1: And particularly one quality is the infinite nature, right? And that means that you are never going to stop. You're never going to stagnate. So a faith that stagnates, and many religious... many religions experience this on earth, where a person initially, when they become involved in their religion, they feel a lot of excitement and passion, and they get involved in their religion and they really go well. And then after 5 years or 10 years of that, the passion slows down. And eventually it comes to a grinding halt. Now that's an indication that now the faith has not grown infinitely, and therefore there must be errors involved in that particular faith. Otherwise it would continue growing. Yeah.
0: That's those laws that we talked about earlier with the big circle and the little circle beginning to work on the faith, trying to expose the error. It stops and there's other things then start to get triggered and confronted.
1: Yep. Okay. Are you listening just the bold ones here?
0: Yes, I am.
1: Yep.
0: Faith leads us to act.
1: Okay. Faith creates actions. Okay, so they are the primary points that we were trying to make tomorrow. Not always well.
0: Yesterday, you mean?
1: Yesterday, sorry, not tomorrow. And I don't know how that happened. Some kind of time shift happened. Yeah.
0: We're not back tomorrow.
1: So what would you like to know about those things? Can we discuss some of those things? If we go to Paul, up the side there first.
6: Is it like that if I have an experience and I feel like something's true in the way that, oh, I feel like this, what I felt today was from God, mm-hmm. that I need to back myself with that belief and hold on to that, and so next week when I'm struggling with something, I think, no, I believe, I back myself that that really happened.
1: Yes. This is the issue many of you, many of us face, right? What we have happens is we have an experience, and then over time we start forgetting the experience. Now, true faith doesn't do that either, actually. Faith remembers the experience and adds it to the next experience. It is additive in nature. It doesn't take away, doesn't divide things. It adds to them, right? And multiplies them, in fact. So this is the thing we need to understand about faith. Whenever we are not choosing to remember, right, what previous experiences of faith have brought us, we are purposefully encouraging our doubts and fears. Does everyone understand what I meant by that? Whenever you are choosing to not remember a real experience that actually occurred, you are purposefully trying to avoid that real experience. So you are purposefully acting out of harmony with, in harmony with doubt and fear, and out of harmony with truth. So when we have real faith, we don't do that. Each experience adds to the previous one, and as long as the experiences are based on truth, it will end up with continual growth. If we're becoming stagnant, then it's already telling us, oh, I've not got continual growth, so therefore there's something false in this belief. There's something false in the way that I'm acting or feeling that I need to discover. And prayer will help you discover it, easy enough. God's universe is already trying to expose it to you. Right? But yes, you're right, Paul. Unless you remember these things, you will often... It's what I see people often doing is they almost take every one of these experiences as an isolated event. Yes, is the word I'm looking for. Yeah.
6: And it's like developing that trust in myself.
1: Yes, well, that's a part of what God's trying to teach you.
0: Is it trust in yourself?
6: It's like believing that it's real for myself.
1: Yeah, but you will believe it's real if you had the experience.
6: Yeah, but I mightn't tomorrow.
1: That's the problem, isn't it? The problem is that we forget the experience. And we need to not forget our experiences. Mm-hmm. Yeah.
0: And I feel it's not really growing a faith in myself. It's growing a faith in the truth that it was exposed to me through the experience. Can you see the difference in those?
1: See, I don't know if I agree with Mary on that
0: okay.
1: subject.
0: Yeah, go.
1: Because the beautiful thing about God's love and God's truth and faith is it not only causes you to trust God more, but it also finishes up causing you to trust yourself more as a creation of God. Does that make sense? So I sort of see the two not as isolated events. I see the trust in God growing, and also if this is a universal truth, then the trust in yourself will also grow, not in an arrogant way, but rather in a recognition of all of your beautiful qualities and abilities, and you're purposefully now engaging a trust in yourself to deliver them, to give them to others. Right? So I feel that it is both things. Does that make sense?
0: Awesome. I'm not strong on the faith in myself, so...
1: So Mary's one of Mary's emotional injuries is she's not happy with herself very frequently at this point in time.
0: I'd like to believe, like, grow my faith in God and God's love, but perhaps not so much in me.
1: Yeah, whereas I feel you will be forced into, if you engage this everlasting process, you'll be forced into eventually accepting God's opinion of you. And what's God's opinion of you? God says, you are the most powerful and best of all of my creations. That's God's opinion of you. So eventually you'll come to the point, if you're having the same opinion of God as of yourself and of everyone else, of course, you would go, I am God's most beautiful and powerful creation. You see? So can you see that for that to occur, there has to be a growth in trust of yourself. Do you follow me?
0: Could I ask a clarifier on that one?
1: Mm-hmm.
0: Is that different to having a trust in my own opinions? I think that's what I was saying.
1: Very different.
0: Yes.
1: Because as I said earlier, our opinions are completely untrustworthy. Right?
0: So if I go, I'm backing myself on this one and it's just an opinion, then I'm going to get in trouble. Whereas if I back myself on, hey, I had an experience that showed me something about me and God,
1: yep,
0: then I can have faith in that. Yeah.
1: But the beauty even of having the opinion and holding on to an opinion is eventually, if you keep the process going, the opinion that's false will be exposed anyway. So even if you had a false opinion, sooner or later, truth will expose it as false and eventually you're going to have to let it go. So I don't even see any problem with that, right? To see, from God's perspective, we are growing eternally. So if you think about it from God's perspective, all of us right now are making mistakes. Even the most perfect of us is making a mistake from God's perspective, right? In the sense of a mistake in knowledge. But from God's perspective, mistakes are really not mistakes in knowledge, because God acknowledges that these things are just growth. From God's perspective, the real mistake is every time we act out of harmony with love. That's the real mistake. Does that make sense? The only time from God's perspective that you can really make a mistake is when you act out of harmony with love. If you have incomplete knowledge, that's immaterial from God's perspective, because God knows that all of us will forever have not enough knowledge. Right? Because if there's an infinite amount of knowledge, all of us will only have absorbed a certain finite amount at any one time. So from God's perspective, a lack of knowledge isn't your problem. From God's perspective, a lack of love is the problem. Right? And it's when we act out of harmony with love that all of God's laws are trying to get us back into harmony with love. And that is the truth of the universe. All of God's universal laws are teaching us constantly, constantly about love. Because God's trying to tell us, I don't care if you make a mistake in knowledge. You know, you might come up with some fanciful idea that's completely false. It doesn't bother me at all. Right? And it doesn't bother the universe at all, by the way, either. You don't affect the universe negatively by having this idea that's just a knowledge-based idea that's out of harmony with truth. But when you have feelings and ideas inside of you that are out of harmony with love, now the universe has a problem with you. All of God's laws are designed to bring you back into harmony with love. All of God's laws are designed to reflect the pain and suffering that you have created through your own engagement of actions that are out of harmony with love. And this is why it's very important to understand the role of love in this process. So we've talked a lot about faith, but at this point we still haven't talked much about prayer. And prayer is even more important in some ways than faith. Of course, prayer won't be engaged unless faith is engaged. So do you understand these basic qualities, if you like, or attributes of faith that will be present when true faith is present?
0: A few hands up.
1: Let's answer some of these questions before we break.
0: So if we go. Laura on this side.
1: Yeah. Laura on this side,
0: yep.
1: Yep. And then Mon in front.
7: Oh, sorry. When you were saying with all of God's universe, how it pushes on the small circle of the false belief.
1: Yeah.
7: In that example.
1: Yep.
7: I've gathered a lot of facts that false belief is not true, and I thought that I didn't want to let go of the false belief because what I was getting from it. But I've realised that the false belief is, if that belief disappears, you said blank slate, I feel desolate annihilation.
1: Yeah.
7: And I've got, I don't
1: and
7: know
1: I think
7: how
1: it's fantastic.
7: I don't.
0: But Laura doesn't.
1: Laura doesn't know.
7: I can't get experience of what it would be like without the belief, because I've had the belief since I was born. But I know that the belief itself is false.
1: But can you see how much your own personal psychological self is bound up in your beliefs? Because if you're finding it impossible to release a belief that you know is false, then it tells me that you psychologically are so attached to your belief systems that they define you. So what you're doing is you're holding on to belief systems that define you.
7: But that blank slate, it feels like it's like this. I'm just in an abyss of empty. Like it.
1: Yeah, and really that's a false belief too.
0: And can you see what Jesus was just saying about that's because it's related to your identity? Yes. I don't feel that bit hit you.
1: Yeah, that bit never hit you.
0: Yeah.
1: Do you understand?
7: It's definitely related.
1: You don't understand how much your psychological identity is identifying with false beliefs. Now, you remember we drew this circle. This is God's universe, if you like, and here's all your creations, or we could say all of your environment's creations, which are all outside of God's universe in a way, because God's universe are all based upon truth and law and love, right? This is God's universe. This is where God created. This is where you created. Right? Or you could say your parents created if you grew up in an environment. And this is all to do with false, error, and so forth. But unfortunately, many of us have become psychologically attached to that. We've become so attached to that that we think giving that up is a major drama.
7: Well, I was saying, I feel like every ounce of my will has been invested in this false belief, wanting it to be real.
1: I agree.
7: But to let it go, I don't know where else I'd be.
1: Well, see, if you had faith, you would let it go unhesitatingly.
7: And do I need the faith there before I can trust that there's developing or there'll be
1: Laura,
7: a period?
1: Laura, stop. You haven't heard what I just said. And this is what we do. We go, but, and all it is this psyche, if you could say, this impression that you have of yourself. A lot of people call that the ego, do they not? Right? In New Age terminology, they'd call that the ego, right? And I call it the psychological, your own psychological... P-S-Y. Yeah. Impression of yourself, which is false, right? And because it's psychological in its nature, it's going to feel like you're giving up yourself when you give up this. Yeah. And this is why most people hold on and choose to use their will to hold on to false beliefs, because their false beliefs are so entwined with who they believe they are. Right? They feel that if they give that up, then themselves has to be given up. The reality is, that's not who you are. And you have no faith that that's true. Who you are belongs in this area, in God's universe, how God designed you to be. That's who you really are. And you don't have any faith in that at all. Because if you had faith in that, you'd willingly give that up instead of fight for it.
0: And I feel this, the reason we struggle with this a lot, even when we hear the truth, is because of this rebellion feeling that we have and the anger about feeling uncertainty, feeling psychological distress.
1: Or even feeling like we're being totally psychologically destroyed. It in the end involves almost a destruction, not of ourselves, but of who we imagine ourselves to be.
0: This self-concept that we want to hold on to, that's error-based.
7: Yeah, that's exactly right. Where I'm at.
1: Does that make sense? And many of us are going to have to go through this destruction because most of ourselves that we currently see as really, really good is completely out of harmony with all of God's universal laws and truth about love and faith and humility and all these other qualities.
0: And Laura, you said about, well, what about, how do I have the faith to do the thing?
7: Oh,
0: and again, I feel it's about
1: experimenting
0: and having experience. That's the only way your faith will grow. But a lot of us, and I would include myself in this group, we just get angry about having to do it, and that makes us never experiment. Go, no, this feels uncomfortable and I don't want to, and now I'm going to be angry about it and
1: so,
0: say...
1: So we're all like little children going, no, no, no, no, no, no, no, no, no, I don't want to experiment.
0: Yes.
1: I might make a mistake. Somebody might punish me. Somebody might...
7: Well, I also really want to know what's on the other side first. Like, I want to know that...
1: I'm sorry, you do know what's on the other side first. Yeah. What's on the other side is love, truth, all these beautiful things. That's what's on the other side. You've been told what's on the other side. You just do not have faith in it. Right? That's the problem. And faith in it won't come until some of this is willing to get... to go. Remember, that's one of the qualities of faith. Yeah? So very important to understand that. Now, who was next? Yep, far away.
8: I just wanted to ask about the love. Are you saying that, because you're talking about divine love.
1: Yes.
8: Is infinite and we can receive infinitely God's love.
1: Yes.
0: Can you just hold the mic a little closer to your mouth? Because it's a bit muffled. Yeah.
8: Do I also, and you and all of us, have an infinite capacity to grow our natural love and to give love?
1: Well, not without divine love, no. The way God's made our soul is quite simple, and that is, here's our human soul in its original design. That is the normal way we would be, if you like. Now, we can perfect it. And that is the state that a person enters when they enter the sixth dimension or the sixth sphere of the spirit world, V-H-E-R-E. And that is our soul, if you like. Now, remember, we've got two halves, so we're one half of the soul, perfected in natural love. Unfortunately, though, natural love stops there. It stagnates there. There's nothing more that you can do to grow unless you start growing divine love. Now, when you start receiving divine love... the soul gets transformed into a bigger creature. Right. Not the traditional circle that I've drawn. There you go. And it's much bigger, driven by the heart rather than the head, right? And it's a much bigger, more powerful creation, because now what's happened is God's love has entered the soul. So we're talking about divine love here. This is the physical, and this is one of the things we want to discuss with you after the break, actually. Physical divine love enters your soul and transforms it into a new being. Not a being that was of your original creation, but something now that has the ability to infinitely expand. The way God created your original soul was it only has the ability to infinitely expand if it receives divine love. It does not have the ability to infinitely expand without receiving divine love. However, remember that natural love is not the love that comes from God, but the love that comes from you. Now, of course, if your soul is bigger and it has more divine love in it, and therefore the love inside of you is bigger, that means you have more natural love to share. Does that make sense?
8: Yeah.
1: So that's the subsequent effect of receiving the divine love.
8: Thank you.
1: Yep. And we were down to Mon next.
9: Just a question on experimentation. I can understand how you can experiment with prayer, and I feel like I've experimented. You do A plus B and it equals C, and if it doesn't equal C, then A or B is wrong. Oh, B is wrong. My error. But so
1: now I'm getting all confused with the A's and B's. Yeah, yeah. Now, mate.
0: And what's C?
9: All right. So say.
1: Do you want to bring up an actual example?
9: Yeah. All right. So prayer.
1: Yeah.
9: So we experiment with prayer, and I take the step of praying, and if I do receive a response from God, like an answer or a connection to God, then I know that I had a pure desire.
1: Didn't receive, what would you then assume?
9: I'd assume that
1: God doesn't love you anymore.
9: No, or like I have an addiction. Like I'm not worthy to be heard or known or no connection.
1: Huh?
9: Eh?
1: You're always worthy.
0: That's well, her. She said, "I'll assume I've got an addiction."
1: Yeah, but see, what you're doing is you're automatically assuming false things. Many of us do this. So when we're longing for God's love to enter us, right, and we think we're longing for God's love to enter us, and we feel like we're longing for God's love to enter us, and no love is entering us, You know what I would assume?
9: That I don't want it.
1: That I wasn't longing in the first place. That's all I would assume. Just that one thing. Because I know from fact that every time I've had a sincere longing for divine love to enter my soul, it always has.
0: Me too, but I thought that was just like, I don't, yeah. That's why I never understand the questions.
9: Oh, no, that wasn't really the question. That was.

0: Emotion your dad created in you. The problem could be an emotion you got at school. The problem you could be that you were taught religious things and that was the problem. It doesn't, why would you say you're the problem? You're the beautiful creation of God. How can you be the problem? God doesn't see you as a problem. God sees you as a person who's imbibed all of these false beliefs and false systems. And all God's wanting us to do is go, no, the problem is not me. Not me. The problem is that I have imbibed a whole heap of things that are false. And all I've got to do here is discover what it is. Now, all of God's universal laws are already exposing it to me. They're already shining the light bulb on. You know? There's the light bulb there. Right? All the light's being shined from all of God's laws of the universe. And it's already exposing it. The problem, the only problem is I'm not seeing properly. I need to put on some glasses so I can see properly, right? See myself properly, see what's going on. And understand that every time, the way God's designed divine love, every time you have a sincere longing for it, you will receive, right? So the only reason why you are not receiving is because the longing is not sincere. And that's not you're the problem. That's something inside of you. Now, if you think of it from God's perspective, He created you this perfect being without a problem. So from His definition of you is, you are my perfect creation. You are not the problem. The problem is what's got inside of you through the creations of the universe around you and your own choices. That's the problem. And that's very different than seeing yourself as the problem. And what I see most people doing is they're still blaming themselves for their own error. Most of your error got into you by the time you were 7 years of age, and then from then on you made heaps of choices based upon that error. The only time you have made the problem is when you made the choices based on error, and you're still sometimes making them. That's the only time you're the problem. And even then, it's not you that's the problem. It's the way in which you're exercising your will that's the problem. You're exercising your will out of harmony with divine law. That's why you have the problem. It's not you that's the problem. You can be perfect and exercise your will in harmony. So the problem is not you, but it is your choices. That's the problem. And the choices are driven by what's in your heart. So what's in your heart's the problem. Not you, you see. But can we continue with your question?
1: Yep, great. Yep. So just in that example, there's a great way of experimenting to me, and the same with prayer. But when I was reflecting on how I would experiment with God's attributes and qualities, for example,
0: yep.
1: And seeing that I don't believe that God's loving and kind in my heart, mm-hmm. but I can see intellectually that God is loving and kind by all the beautiful creations.
0: Yep.
1: So then comparing it like that experiment, which is awesome, to, okay, God, are you loving and are you kind? And just going...
0: Can I just stop you again? When you said, I can feel in my heart that I don't believe God's loving and kind, you must have reasons why you don't believe God's mm-hmm. loving and kind.
1: Yes, yes, I do.
0: You're going to have to feel them. Mm. And the majority of us don't want to feel them. See, what we try to do is we try to jump over them with our intellect. And this is our problem. We are never going to feel God's loving and kind while we have an opposite feeling inside of our soul. Recently, I did a series of discussions, with some with Luli and some with Mary, about how the soul functions. Many of you are still confused about how the soul functions. My suggestion is to look at how the soul functions, those discussions. Because the soul doesn't function in the manner you think it does. It is very selective in the manner in which it functions, because God designed it to only function a certain way. And one way is that it cannot have truth enter it while error still remains within it. Right? And you think it can. And it can't. The error is going to have to come out before the truth enters.

0: Now, you can have a faith of what the truth is, and that is completely different to the truth actually being in your heart. Do you understand? Once the truth is in your heart, you will not need a faith in it anymore. It'll be reality to you. And the truth can't enter your heart unless the error on that particular subject has left your heart. And so I would again focus on the willingness to allow the error to believe. And that's humility. So what we need to do is work on humility. The willingness to let the truth leave, the error leave us so the truth can enter us.
1: So are you saying that if we experiment still with the error in our heart, we're not going to get accurate results from the experiment?
0: So ask that question again, Mum. If we experiment?
1: With the error, if I experiment wanting to see if God's loving, when I still have the error in my heart that God isn't, I'm not going to actually get a truthful result?
0: Well, it depends what you base your choice on. If you base your choice on the error, then you certainly aren't going to get a truthful result.
1: But if it's an intellectual...
0: If you base your choice on the truth, then you will definitely get the positive result.
2: So if you act on the truth that you intellectually know, that will expose the error and help it leave you, and then the truth can enter you.
0: Yeah, but can I point out to many of you still, because we haven't covered prayer yet, there's only half of the information. And so probably what we need to do is just, it must be close to one-ish now, is it? Yep. And what we probably need to do is have a break and then come back and talk, and this discussion may have to go on to another day.
2: Tomorrow.
0: Not tomorrow. Not tomorrow. But because basically there's so much to discuss about prayer that interrelates with faith and the operation of divine love on your soul. And it still feels to me that many of you don't understand the operation of divine love on your soul. You're sort of expecting that you have to do all the work of getting rid of the errors, but you don't. All you have to do is get rid of the errors that stop you from receiving divine love, and God's love will get rid of the rest. Right? And this is something that many of you are still not getting. Right? Do you want me to say that again before we stop?
3: Yes. Yep.
0: All you have to do is focus on getting rid of the errors that stop you from receiving divine love. And then divine love will get rid of the rest of the error. Right? You want to say more than that?
2: Well, Deb just said, well, that's all of my error, and I disagree. I feel that many of us have already removed enough error that we could start receiving divine love right now.
0: But you haven't got rid of the blocks that stop you from receiving
2: the excuses for not asking.
0: Many of you are making this excuse for not asking. I'm unworthy. That's an excuse. Your belief that you're unworthy to receive divine love is completely false, and it's an excuse.
2: You can ask and you might then experience some unworthy feelings, but you would stop using that feeling as an excuse.
0: Yeah. And we often see excuse after excuse after excuse for not praying. This is why we need to cover the next part, prayer. Because we often use excuse after excuse after excuse to not pray. And then we say, oh, I haven't received divine love yet. And you ask why. And we say, oh, because I'm not this, or I haven't done that yet. Or I will. No, it's not that. It's because you haven't had a sincere longing. That's the only reason why we never receive divine love, is because our longing is not sincere for it. All we need to receive divine love is a sincere longing. That's all we need. Everything else will be exposed. If you're willing, a sincere longing, and perhaps I should add one more thing, and that is a humility, a willingness to let go of the error. That's all you need. The longing for love and a willingness to let go of the error emotionally. The majority of you have not received divine love because there is no willingness to let go of the error. You just have to be willing. And you don't want to be willing. So it's like, no, you know, the tantrum goes on inside of you. I don't want to have to do that. I don't want to have to cry. I don't want to have to feel shamed. I don't want to have to feel sexual shame. I don't want to have to feel anger. I don't want to have to feel rage. You just don't want to have to feel. And God's saying, if you want your soul to expand, you're going to have to feel whatever is in it. Right? And we're going, no. I don't want to have to feel. And that's what stops us from allowing more love in. So we start getting a trickle of love, and all of a sudden we're in a panic. I don't want to have to feel. I don't want to have to feel. Right? God's love, in the instant that it enters our soul, will expose the error as it enters. And if you do not choose to feel in that moment, God's love can't enter you more. Because God's love is a feeling. And you're now locking up your feelings. You can't do that. And this is one of our main problems. And so we need to talk a lot about prayer and its operation.
2: Yeah, when you consider what's on offer, all we've got to do is just feel, and we get, well, infinite truth, infinite love, infinite, you know, amazing gifts. It's funny, isn't it, that we do that? I do that. I just go, no, I don't want to feel, you know.
0: Yeah, and quite often I have discussions with people and saying, like, just there, did you see just there? You went from feeling a bit of divine love and feeling some other emotion, and you started to cry, and then you shut it down. I remember just when we were down south with Paul and Mel, and we had just a bit of a discussion over some lunch, and Mel started crying. She says, no, stop. And I said, there you go, you're stopping divine love right there, right at that spot. That spot where you need to feel, that's where you're stopping it. And you're shutting it down. And so only a trickle gets in. And if a trickle gets in, how much transformation of the soul has happened? A trickle. And so 10 years later, it's still trickling. Now, do you want a flow or a trickle? Yeah, that's what I think anyway.
2: Floodgates.
0: I'd go for a flow. And so my feelings are, as soon as that feeling is triggered in you, let it out, let it go. Let what the divine love has exposed in you leave you. It'll leave you for good if you let it, in that one experience. If you let it go, as long as it's there, it'll be gone, and you won't have to process that particular thing again if you really let it flow. But most of us don't do that. Most of us, what we do is we long for God's love because we think that it's going to be nice and love should meet all of our addictions and everything. And God, because we've got a sincere longing sometimes in that place, God gives us a bit. And we all of a sudden we're starting to feel an emotion. We're starting to feel some kind of negative feeling, like grief in particular, grief. But usually it's grief or shame or some other kind of feeling that's very, very difficult to feel. And what do we do? Cut it off. Don't do that. We run away. And in the process of running away, we are stopping the operation of divine love affecting our soul. Our soul cannot be transformed under those particular circumstances. And any transformation that will have to take place with your own effort. And what have we called that? We've called that the natural love path. That's the way. So most of us are still doing it that way, thinking that we're on the divine love path, but we're actually on the natural love path, because we're not willing to engage emotionally the exposure of what's within. Right? We're afraid of it. We're afraid of our own emotions. Most of us, the biggest problem we have is that we're terrified of ourselves. We're terrified of what's within. And we don't want to feel it. Right? And we can't even blame ourselves for that, because most of the time that terror was created by when we were little, we started crying. And what did Mum and Dad do? You stop crying, otherwise I'll give you something to cry about. Right? And now there's this threat of violence. And of course we're terrified, but God's not like that. That's one of the things we're going to have to let go of in order to receive God's love. So what we'd like to do after this break is talk to you primarily about the operation of prayer, how faith influences prayer, and also what prayer does for you, what receiving love into your soul actually does to your soul, physically does to your soul, and spiritually and emotionally does to your soul, so that you can at least have some desire to pray. right. So let's have a break for 2 weeks. What's the time now?
2: Quarter past one.
0: Quarter past one. So 2 o'clock, can we?
2: Yeah.
0: 2, thank you. Okay, how are we? How's the tummy settling there? All right? Yeah? Good eye. Well, like I said, I doubt whether we're going to get through the material we had planned to get through today. So what we'll do for the next couple of hours is talk to you a little bit about prayer and in particular about divine love and its operation upon the soul as well. So what we would like to do firstly is focus on the operation of divine love on the soul, and then we would like to focus on after that the operation of prayer which brings the divine love into the soul. What we find often is that most people we talk to about divine love and about the operation of prayer and faith still struggle with developing within themselves a passionate desire to pray. And that seems to be the biggest problem. The biggest problem that most people face is having a passionate desire to connect with God and to pray and to receive that love. And if we're honest with ourselves, most of the time we don't have such a sincere desire to receive divine love. And that's probably our major issue. Now, what we'd like to do is talk to you about why it's our major issue. And what we need to understand about divine love and the operation upon the soul that will help you see its importance in terms of your own development.
2: And that it's a gift, that it's an exciting, wonderful, gift-giving adventure rather than a thing I've got to do.
0: A chore.
2: A chore.
0: Yeah. Yep. So let's talk about the divine love. And what it actually does to you. Now, we've mentioned this to you many times, but we feel at times that it's difficult for people to understand the actual physical effects that divine love has upon the person themselves, their own soul, and what's going on within their soul. Now, imagine this is your soul, and probably what I should do to be more accurate, where is the eraser there? Is to draw the half of the soul, because you are actually one half of one. So let's draw it like that, shall we? Let's say you're the male or female half of one. So you remember you've got your two bodies. The physical body and the spirit body. And then this is your soul. So if you're the female half of the soul, you're possibly wearing a dress, but that's how I'll draw you. Okay, so there's a representation of your soul, which you've seen plenty of times from me before. Now, this soul was created with initially only one potentiality. And the potentiality of its creation is that it can never become better than what it actually is. It can grow in the sense of knowledge and experience. It can use its will in harmony or out of harmony with love. But in the end, it can never be bigger than the perfect natural human. It will always get to that point sooner or later. Now, I'm talking about the entire soul, but let's assume, because I'm speaking to you as an individual, that's your half of the soul, or your half of the soul, depending on whether you're masculine or feminine. Of course, these two splits could be male-male, female-female, so we're not too fussed about how the soul splits in this case. We're just saying that your half of the soul has only the capacity to reach its perfected state, which we call the perfect natural human, whether that's a male or a female. Does that make sense? Now, the perfect natural human is a state that any person who develops their soul can reach in their future time, in their future. And there are literally billions of people who have reached that condition in the spirit world after they've passed from the earth. And that condition is equivalent to, as we've told you before, the sixth sphere or the sixth dimension of the spirit world. In other words, you cannot progress any further than that dimension if you only develop yourself as the perfect natural human. And also your development will be very much based around what you choose to do. You have to choose with your will what you're going to do, whether you're going to become more refined in love or not. And the more refined in the way in which you use your love, the more you approach this condition of your first creation, which is the condition of the perfect natural man. Now, that is available to all of us at any time, this progression. Every single person on earth, whether they're aware of it or not, is progressing towards the perfect natural man. Sooner or later, they will reach that condition. For many of them, it's thousands of years later in the spirit world where they reach that condition. For many of them, it can be hundreds of years, or you can even progress to that condition in 20 or 30 or 50 years in the spirit world. It's quite easy to do that. On earth, it's a bit harder because there's all these external influences causing you to break the conditions of the perfect natural man. Now, the perfect natural man is very focused on ethics. In other words, we need to become ethically pure, ethically in harmony with God's viewpoint of ethics in order to become the perfect natural man. We don't have to believe in God. We don't have to have a relationship with God. Many of the people who become the perfect natural human do believe in God, but don't have a relationship with God. So they have a concept of God that's a human concept or a revised human concept of God, but they don't actually have a personal relationship with God. But they still have become ethically pure, morally pure. There's development in morals as well. And you could say this is the development in natural love. And natural love is the love that comes from within the soul itself, the human soul, that is projected outwards towards anything in its environment. So we become perfect in natural love. So that's how we were created. We were created to have that capacity. None of us can grow beyond that capacity by ourselves, through our own effort. It's impossible, in fact, to grow beyond that capacity through your own effort. It is possible for you to get to the perfect natural human through your own effort, but it's impossible to grow beyond that point through your own effort, physically and spiritually and emotionally impossible. And it's impossible for the soul to grow beyond that point through its own effort. So that being said, we've introduced to you, historically, in the different times that we've presented things to you, we've introduced to you this alternative way of progressing, haven't we? Which is, if we rub that part of it out and we put in place the alternate way, which is we have God, who, by the way, has masculine and feminine qualities, which you were taught right from the beginning, remember? But exists outside of the universe. The reason why we know that to be a fact is because God existed before the universe came into being. So as a result, God exists outside of the universe. Now, God can enter the universe through certain mechanisms and energies, but God is a separate entity than the universe itself, which God created. Right? So God exists there, let's say, outside the universe, and this is the universe. And by this universe, well, I'm not only referring to the physical universe in which we live, which scientists feel do have a boundary, and it's expanding at the moment. And it actually, they've found recently, very recently in fact, that it actually flows, that it's actually rotating around what seems to be cause. And there is also a flow from universal structures into other universal structures. They've also found, scientists have found, which is also a truth, that there is a large amount of matter in the universe that they cannot see, but it has a weight, it has a gravitational field, and so forth. So this is proof, these are proofs that there are other dimensional spaces. And so mathematicians have come up and made and got supercomputers on the job, and they've found that there's 13 or 14 dimensional spaces that they can prove through mathematics at this point in time, right? So, and I'm saying, when I'm talking about the universe, I'm talking about all of that, All of these dimensional spaces. And by the way, dimensional spaces keep on being created. Not by God, but actually by the people who enter these new spaces through conditions of love. But that's a separate subject altogether. So here we have is, we've got this universal structure in which we, a human person, a human soul exists, of which we personally are one half. Now, we have the ability to communicate with the source of our creation. God, let's call God the source or creator. God is an entity, as you'll find out through your process. But don't assume that. Like, experiment with that. Does that make sense? We can experiment with everything about God. However, what God is offering to us, and which is what we're talking about here, the divine love, is that God's offering us that God's love, which is a part of the substance of God, can enter our soul, can actually physically enter this part of us. Not these bodies, but the soul itself, our real self. Not the bodies. It's very important that we understand it's not the bodies. It's the soul that is in communication with God. And so it's very important for us, as you can see from that, that we connect to our own soul, that we actually know what our own soul is and can feel the emotions and passions and desires and personality and nature of ourselves. A very important part of this process. Now, God's offering us this love, and this love is offered since our coming in the first century. It's been offered since then to all humanity, no matter what religion you are, no matter what nation you are, as the Bible says, tribe, nation, tongue. It doesn't matter whether what gender you are, how old you are, any of those things. It's being offered to you as a gift. But the will of the soul itself must be engaged in receiving the gift. Right? Now, you've all been taught these basic principles, right? Now, when we have a certain thing happening inside of our soul, this gift of love, divine love, can flow from God's soul, who is outside of the universe, through the universe, and into your soul. Right? And all it requires inside of you is a longing, a sincere, pure longing for it. That's all it requires. Nothing else. You don't have to be perfect. In fact, if you had to be perfect before it happened, it'd probably never happen. You don't have to be perfect. You don't have to have a whole lot of rules and laws that you follow. But there are some basic principles. But you don't have to have a whole lot of rules and laws to follow in order to receive this love. There's only one thing you need, and that is a sincere, pure longing for it. That's it. Nothing else. All right? Now, many of us go, but what about all the stuff you're taught about truth and what else? All that's just side stuff, trying to help you through a process that you've been unwilling to engage, right? This is the process that a child can engage. And trust me, there are many children who of people who have listened to us in audiences who are doing far better with this than we are as adults who are receiving divine love, right? And because they trust the process much more generally. So this love enters the soul. But what opens the soul itself to receive the love? And the answer to that is prayer. Prayer has the effect of opening the soul so that some love can come in. So a lot of times, when you develop a longing for something, you are now open to its reception. Does that make sense? Now, many of you want to have people give you things without you being open to its reception. So you look in a relationship, in a general relationship, many people want the other party to give them love while they are completely closed to receiving the love. Right? The only way love flows is for the person who wants to receive it to open their heart to the reception of it. Now, that makes sense, doesn't it? Like, if you've got a door closed to the reception of love, how is love, no matter how much love is given to you, how much can it enter you? None. Unless you open the door and let the love in, no love can enter you. That's the use of your will. That's the ultimate decision that you need to make for yourself. The ultimate decision is, do I want to open my soul to receive love from the source, from the Creator? That's my ultimate choice, my ultimate decision. And God will leave that decision with you. So if you don't want to make that decision for thousands of years, well, that's okay with God. That's your choice. That's the free will gift that God gave you to make that choice. But when you pray, when you have a longing, and remember, prayer is a longing, a sincere, passionate, desirous longing for this love to enter you. When you open your heart, it will enter you. It will enter you every time you have a sincere longing for it. Every time. So if you think you're praying and you're not receiving this love, then you haven't got a sincere longing for it. Because God always answers the soul with a sincere longing. Yeah. Yep.
2: Well, and it's worth growing the discernment internally between what is a sincere longing and what is not. If you're telling yourself you're asking and you're not receiving, then you can go, I learned something here about what real
0: there's
2: longing...
0: There's my experiment.
2: Yeah.
0: And there's this a straight result straight
2: yeah,
0: away.
2: Yeah, results. This thing that I'm feeling, that's not longing. Okay, keep looking. You know, what is this thing I'm feeling?
0: What does a longing feel like? Many of us have yet to discover that. Because if we had discovered that, we would already be receiving love every time we longed for it.
3: You said something to me last year about longing, like, which made the light bulb go off in my head.
0: Yeah.
3: It was along the lines that I said all I was doing was I had a goal and then I had faith that I was going to get there. And you said that's what longing is, like, in a simple sort of way.
0: Yeah.
3: I was wondering if you could just probably elaborate on how simple it is, like, because I feel it is that simple.
0: Yeah, probably the best way to elaborate on it would be, you know, when you first see somebody that you really like and you would like to have a relationship with them, right? I really like you and I'd like to have a relationship with you, right? And let's say you see them from over the other side of the room, all right? Now, there's something that starts inside of you, isn't there? If you think about the kind of emotions... It's very interesting because they're very similar to the kind of emotions we described yesterday when we're talking about love again. You get a bit of a joy in your heart when you look at that person. You feel a bit excited. Is that not the case? And then what happens is that you allow this excitement and feeling to grow, don't you? You don't shut it down. You allow it to grow and it grows big enough for you to make the approach. Right, and to go towards them, right? And then when she's doing that, you go, a bit of fear might come up, maybe she's not interested or whatever. But then if the desire is really there, the longing is really there, you'll even overcome that, won't you? And if the longing's strong enough, she could say, I'm not interested in you, and you say, you'll be interested in me sooner or later. Right? And there's that feeling that pulls you to it. And you allow that feeling to develop. You don't shut it down, right? Now, that's really the kind of feeling that we need to start developing with God. Now, the problem with God is we can't see God in the sense of an outward shape. We can't interact with the physical, whereas with the person we can. So part of our problem with God is because we can't see God, we then don't think that we can establish a relationship. The reality is we can establish a relationship soul to soul. And once we start connecting to our soul, instead of seeing the outward beautiful appearance of the person, we start connecting to their soul rather than their appearance. Now, we can do the same thing with God. We want to connect with the beautiful person or being that God is. In the same way, we can develop this kind of longing. So my suggestion is to let yourself think about, if you feel that you don't have a longing for God, let yourself think about the longing you've had in the past or currently for a person in a relationship and how that feels, so that you can sort of imagine the feeling that you might finish up having with God. Now, it won't be a sexual feeling with God, because God created the two halves to be sexually connected, right? It'll be a bigger feeling, in fact, than the sexual feeling with God. But it's going to start with very small steps, usually, initially. All right? So once we have this feeling of wanting to know God, the feeling of wanting to discover God, wanting to feel some of God's love. And in fact, the more of God's love we feel, the more we'll want to know about God, actually. Right? And allow that feeling to develop, and that's what a prayer is. A prayer is not an intellectual thought aimed towards God. It is a feeling felt for God. Very, very different. Does that make sense?
2: Yeah. And there's, as Fab rightly pointed out, there's faith. Faith in actually connecting to God. Yeah.
0: Yeah, if you just hand it back to Beth for a second.
3: I thought that was the one that connected it all, like the faith that it could actually be the love there for you. Like,
0: yes.
3: Like you walking up to the other woman, the faith that the potentialities of that person could love you back.
0: Exactly. So if you, in this relationship, if you saw the woman, and in my case, I'm a man, so I'm going for Mary, my soulmate, and it's a woman, and I saw her, and I thought, yeah, I'd really love to have a relationship with her. And I'd really love to get to know her, really. That's really what we're saying, isn't it? We'd love to get to know the person. And to get to know them, I've got to eventually get to the point of speaking to them and sharing feelings with them, right? So eventually I've got to have some kind of interaction. So that pulls me closer and closer to the interaction. Now, at some point, if she gave me a dirty look...
2: Try hard on that.
0: She's not very good at dirty looks anymore.
2: And I used to be.
0: She used to be real good at it. Yeah. There you go.
2: And one look could level a man.
0: But if I got that dirty look and I thought, and all of a sudden the fear comes up, I don't know if I want a relationship with this woman, right? Now, from that moment on, my desire has been pushed down, hasn't it? Has been squelched, if you like. It's been squelched and pushed down. And so there's a high likelihood I would not engage her and therefore would never know her. Right? Yeah,
3: but the goal was to eventually be with Mary, that would still not allow, like, it'll still push through that, wouldn't it?
0: Well, this is what I'm saying with God, though, most of the time. If we had true faith that God is good, and we had true faith that God had love to give you, and true faith that God wasn't going to give you a dirty look, right, then it's highly unlikely you would stop. But unfortunately, because of our own emotional condition, we start entering this relationship with God and we start getting triggered by what we think about ourselves most of the time. Right? So we start thinking, I'm not good enough to connect to God, or I'm not this and that. And this is, whole religions have been created from those feelings. But where do you think all of the religions that believe in sacrifice, where do you think they got that teaching from? That you're not worthy, or that you're a sinner through to the core, and you never got it, you have to have somebody else come and save you. Where do you think those teachings came from? They came from this underlying feeling that's in most people that they're unworthy to connect to God. And so then they had to even create a religion based around the whole concept that you're unworthy. Mm-hmm. Right? Now, the true Christian faith, which we established in the first century, is not based around the concept you're unworthy. It's based around the concept you are worthy, the opposite concept. The concept that you are the pinnacle of God's creation. All right? But you may not believe this when you start with your relationship with God. And so what you do is once you start, you may start receiving some divine love and then feel not worthy. And this is where you have to be humble. You need to go, okay, I'm willing to feel this feeling, knowing and having faith that it's only a feeling. It's not the truth about how God feels about me. It's only a feeling that I have about myself. Right, that needs to be go, that needs to be released, right?
2: Can I just add one side note? Based on that AJ approaching me and me giving him a dirty look. And which is not that far from the truth. But, and it's something for those of you who are in a partnership or who want to be. One of the most beautiful things that my relationship with AJ has taught me about not just him, but about love and God, is that when I threw at him anger and dirty looks and things, he had faith that that was just injury and that underneath I was created beautiful. And that made him very patient and kind and loving with me. And that is a beautiful thing if you think about it, that you can offer to a partner, that you, not having expectations on them, but also seeing that what if they're throwing at you things that are hurtful or hard, you don't have to accept them, but you can also know and affirm to them that they that's part of their creation and not God's.
0: So myself and Mary have had many conversations where I've said to Mary, but this isn't you. Like this feeling you have of anger towards me or anger towards men generally or whatever, that's not you. That's not how God created you. That's just something that's entered you. It's not really a part of you. You can have it leave you too, right? And this is one of the things we need to have some faith in, that we can have our bad feelings leave us. We don't have to retain them. Yeah.
2: And as you do that, you offer your partner something that demonstrates what God offers us, which is very helpful then when you go to engage a relationship with God.
0: Yeah. Yep.
2: So that was a side note, though.
0: Yeah. So let's go across to...
4: When I pray, I am struggling. How can I imagine God?
0: Well, initially it's very, very difficult to imagine God, right? Because God is nothing like anything else you've ever met. So what you've got to do is stop worrying about imagining God and just realize firstly that God's the most loving being that's ever existed in the universe and God wants to have a relationship with you. Start imagining that first. Many of you are asking questions about God that you will have answered through God's love entering you and only through it. So it's sort of like you're trying to jump the gun all the time, as the saying goes. In other words, you're trying to work ahead of yourself, right? So you're trying to say, well, what's God really like? Does God have this? Does God have that? No, you'll get all those answers when you have the relationship with God. So rather than somebody tell you what God is, it's far better for you to experiment with the relationship with God and find out from God who God is. You see, it's a bit like me and a relationship with Mary. If I went up to Mary and she gave me a bit of a dirty look or whatever, and I was a bit sort of making my like I was and still probably are a bit, but not that any of you really believe that. But I might go all shy and whatever and not be able to connect. Now, if I was really passionate about knowing Mary, you could say that I could go and ask Corny about Mary. He might know Mary, and I go and ask him. And then I go and ask Mary's mum and dad about Mary, and I go and ask a brother about Mary. But I tell you, their opinions about Mary are pretty off at the moment, so they're probably not very good people to ask. And, you know, I could ask her friends about Mary, what Mary's like and so forth, right? But am I having a relationship with Mary? No. How am I going to have a relationship with Mary? I'm going to have to, at some point, have a relationship where I ask Mary about Mary. Am I not? And if she wants to know me and we actually have a relationship, she would have to at some point have a desire to know me and ask me about me. Now, this relationship with God is much the same as that. It's no good me telling you God's qualities. What I would like to do is show you how to connect to God so that God can tell you God's qualities. Does that make sense? And if God tells you God's qualities, then you are learning the truth from God and not from me. In fact, you don't have to learn the truth from any person. You only need to learn the truth from God. But you're not going to do that without having a relationship. Without having this divine love enter you, you're not going to experience a part of God. Divine love is a part of God. One of the most, in my opinion still, the biggest, one of the biggest parts of God. And the fact is that when you receive divine love, you are receiving a part of God into you. So you will have a very clear idea after that who God is. You'll have a very clear opinion about God's nature. And you'll know God's attributes and qualities through that. Until that happens, You need faith. That's all you need.
4: And if I really have desire to know God and I pray and it's still understanding about God for me is coming from you, you know, not from God. Isn't it my fear for unknown?
0: Yes, it is your fear of the unknown. Yeah. What I'm suggesting is that God will show you everything you need to know if you establish the relationship. That's what I'm saying. And if you experiment with this process, the process of praying and receiving God's love, then God will be able to share with you who God is. And in the end, if we're all connecting with God and God's sharing with all of us who God is, eventually we'll all finish up with the same opinion about God. That makes sense, doesn't it? Eventually we'd all end up with the same opinion about God. The reason why in most religions there's a differing opinion about God, even inside the religion, is because most adherents to a certain religion have not received anything from God and therefore do not know or have the correct opinion about God. And as a result, they all have differing opinions, which are their own opinions about God. So I'm saying, yes, there is a need to give up your own opinion about God, to take a risk and open your heart through prayer. Prayer is the operation of what opens your heart. It creates this longing within you, is the longing to receive, and that opens your heart to receive. That's the important thing we need to focus on. We need to forget about worrying about anything that we worry about other than that. All right? Does that make sense? Yep. Okay, now it was Barb and then Sue. If we go. Yeah.
2: Yep, and then back to Karen after that.
0: And then back to Karen.
5: Yeah. Something that's helped me, and I still need a lot of help along the way, and it could be a part of my addiction of being addicted to feeling good, but what helped me get past that little stage was to look at all of God's beauty in the universe.
0: Yep.
5: Like, you know, newborn babies, the sunrise, the sunset.
0: Yeah.
5: And that could soften me to
0: God's true nature.
5: Yes. And not the angry God and the wrathful God and those things.
0: Yes. Yeah, so we've got a lot of evidence in the universe already that God is loving. You know, just the way our own body is made is a loving, like the way it's made, even the way it interacts with the opposite gender or, a partner is an indication of God's love as well. God wouldn't have created all these capacities and abilities inside of our own body without there having to be some love in the person who created them. So
5: yeah, but when you still believe you're not, you know, God didn't create you perfect, that's hard to see.
0: But
5: where I could see it perfect in a newborn baby or in a flower or in a...
0: Yeah, but even in our own imperfection, there's still these beautiful things that we have and can enjoy in our own body every single day. And this is an indication of God's love for us. I feel there is huge amounts of evidence on this planet, in physical reality, there's huge amounts of evidence supporting that a loving God actually exists, right? And that loving God cares enough to design us very carefully, to design us with a lot of care and a lot of desire for us to enjoy ourselves and also our partner. So even that relationship is an indication of how much God wants us to enjoy our life and therefore how much care God has for us. I don't feel, though, that the majority of people really, really have much faith in God, that God is good. And I do not believe that it's possible to have faith that God is good until you've started to receive divine love into your soul. Then you will start having a lot of faith that God is good. But there is plenty of intellectual evidence and reasonable evidence supporting the existence of a loving creator. It's just whether you want to see it or not, or whether you want to refuse it or not, or what kind of anger you have inside of you. But we're getting a bit off the track because we want to talk about the prayer operation, right? It's very important we understand the operation of prayer.
2: Did you want to go to that?
0: Sue?
1: Yeah. I've just become aware recently that I have emotions of sense of separation at times.
0: Yep.
1: From God.
0: Yep.
1: And it's like he's out there somewhere rather than here.
0: Yep.
1: Yeah, and I'm not quite sure how to really break through that one.
0: Feel them.
1: Well, yeah.
0: Yeah, always. The answer is...
1: But there'd have to be something underneath that, wouldn't there?
0: Of course, but if you feel the actual emotion, then you'll find the thing underneath generally.
1: Yeah, okay. Yep. Thank you.
0: Yep. Yeah, just feel them. It's very simple. We just need to feel them. When we feel them, we're not judging them. We're not condemning them. We're not shutting them down. We're not in denial of them. And as a result, when we feel them, whatever is the cause will be exposed. And if we pray about the cause, it will be exposed even faster. If we have a strong longing for truth about the cause, it will expose very rapidly. It's an interesting illustration for you last night, wasn't it? You were praying about the cause of something.
2: Yep, delivered very quickly.
0: Delivered very quickly. We won't say what it was, but it was delivered very quickly.
2: Yeah, and it was literally that I thought, I don't know how I'm ever going to deal with this. And in fact, it's so big, I can't even keep it in my head what it is I need to deal with. And, you know, I just went, God, I'm going to need your help on this one. And within 12 hours, there was, yeah.
0: And most of the time, that's what happens.
2: Yeah.
0: But let's iron out a few things that are incorrect about prayer. Prayer coming from your brain is useless. That's why it doesn't work for most people, because when you're doing a rosary without any heart, if you're doing some kind of, praying six times a day to the east without any heart, has no benefit to you or to anybody else around you whatsoever. Right? Prayer coming from the mind of your spirit body is useless. I want to illustrate to you the practical reasons why those two things are useless. And there's very scientific reasons, actually, why those particular things are useless. There's a lot of good scientific reasons. One, thoughts are created by your own brain. And those thoughts come from your soul, but that trigger thoughts generally. But thoughts only that do not come from your soul are just coming from your own brain or somebody else's brain. They are your creations, not God's. Do you understand? Now, you're allowed to create. God created you to create. But they are your creations. The second thing is thoughts cannot exit the universe. So while it is possible for people inside of the universe to catch your thoughts, in other words, telepathic response to your thoughts is possible, God will not receive your thoughts because God exists outside of the universe. Your thoughts are a substance of your own creation and require the same substance to exist in order to be transmitted. And as a result of that, they require substances that exist in the physical universe in order to be transmitted from one person to another. As a result, it is impossible for thoughts to exit the universe. Do you understand? Is that getting a bit too scientific for you?
2: Yeah? It's like trying to send an email to someone who doesn't have a network.
0: Right? So while God can see your thoughts, because God can peer into the universe and see anything, God will not receive your thoughts into God's soul because it's impossible for your thought to exit the universe and enter God's soul. There's only one thing that God created that enables you to communicate with God, and that is your soul. And your soul is made up of substances that, when transmitted, are able to exit the universe and enter God. Do you understand? And these substances all revolve around your passions, desires, longings, and emotions, which are not constrained by the universe because they come from a soul that was created by God in the same substance. That's why we're often referred to as the image of the Creator, right? So our soul is created in the image of the Creator, and as such, we have the ability to transmit to our Creator feelings from our soul, thoughts even from our soul, but they're not structured in the way that our intellectual thoughts are structured. So no amount of intellectual prayer will actually be heard by God. What has to be engaged is this thing, the soul. That has to be engaged. Your feelings, your longings, your desires, your passions, these are the things that need to be engaged in order to pray. Now, Prayer, where these things are engaged, is always effective. In other words, God always receives it under one condition. There's only one condition. And that is if, and I write if like this, because everyone ignores the if, right? If our longing is in harmony with God's longing. So it's a big if, right? If our longing is in harmony with God's longing, every longing we have directed towards God will be satisfied. Now, once you really have faith in that, it's really interesting how much your life can change, right? But most of us have no faith in that at all. Most of the time, because we experience or try to experience our longings directed towards God, and you know what ends up happening? Our longings are tainted, and so they are not in harmony with God's longing. And then we say, oh, we never got anything. And of course you're not going to get anything, because your longing was not in harmony with God's longing. Does that make sense? If your longing is in harmony with God's longing, every single time you have a longing directed towards God, it will be satisfied. Every single time. So if you have a longing to receive God's love inside of your soul, do you think that longing would be in harmony with God's longing? Of course. So you will receive God's love every single time. And the only time you won't is if your longing was not in harmony with God's love. It wasn't sincere or it wasn't pure. That's the only time. Now, when people listen to that, they go, but I often pray and I don't receive God's love. And I'm saying, yeah, that's right. Spot on. Because your longing isn't in harmony with God's. You think you're praying and something's impure about it. That's what's going on. And for the majority of people, you know what's really going on? The majority of people have these holes within themselves. Let's give it like a great big hole. That's full of pain, like we illustrated yesterday. And you know what we want from God? Our pain gets so big. And you know what we want? We want God to make it go away. And so you know what we do? Under those conditions, we long for God's love to enter us and make our pain go away. Now, is that a pure longing? Who created this pain? Did God create it? No. Somebody else or we ourselves through our choices created it. So God can't make our pain go away. God will expose our pain so that we can feel it and then it will go away. But God's not going to make it go away. Right? Too many people believe that God will make their pain go away. It's not going to ever happen. Because we or others around us created this pain, we need to help it have it go away. We need to have it go away by experiencing it rather than holding on to it. It's only in us because we're holding on to it. Now, because we do that most of the time when we're longing to God, you know, we have some crisis in our life and so we long to God, we're really wanting God to make our pain go away. And of course, our prayers may not be answered because it's not in harmony with God's longing. God wants you to deal with your pain. God wants you to see the reasons how it got created. God wants you to feel how it got created so that you never create it again. If God just rubbed it out every time like this, you'd just go ahead and create it again if you don't know how it got there. You need to know how it got there. Right? You need to feel it and experience it in order to know. So God's not going to rub out your pain just because you want it. Alex, you had a question about that?
6: Just with the example that Mary was giving before about, you know, she prays to feel the emotion and it comes. And I have the same thing, and I'm 100% confident because it happens within the next 24 hours.
0: Yep.
6: And like the same thing happened this morning. Woke up, had some dreams, prayed. I just said, just give me humility, help me.

0: God, and neither do I feel God's love entering me.
1: You're only going to feel closer to God through having the relationship with God. See, a lot of people, I feel, listen to the principles of divine truth, and then they have a very self-focused viewpoint of it. In other words, what they do is they go, okay, I understand this principle. If I just pray for God to expose some truth to me, God will expose some truth to me, and I'll be able to, if I'm humble, I'll be able to feel the emotion, that'll release from me, and that's fantastic. That will not specifically make you closer to God. To be closer to God, you need to have a relationship with God that gets established. And many of us are yet to deal with the emotions that prevent the establishments of such a relationship. Does that make sense? So for example, if you have anger with God's system, then that's going to definitely stop you from having a relationship with God. Right? And it doesn't matter what other emotions you process, it will benefit you with the other emotions, but your relationship with God will not change. And this is where it's very important to understand that just because we're processing emotions, it doesn't automatically mean that we're going to be closer to God. We have to be closer to God, we have to process the emotions that we have with God. And often they're not the ones that we are very concerned about. Often we're focused on other ones. Like, we might be more focused on having a relationship, and so we process the emotions that block us from having a relationship, and we forget about God in that process. Right? Or we might feel that we're unhappy a lot, so we process the emotions that deal with their own personal unhappiness, but we still neglect our relationship with God. To actually be closer to God, you're going to have to deal with your emotional blockages with God. That makes sense, doesn't it? Many of us are not choosing to do that. So we're dealing with other emotional blockages towards our partner or potential partners, towards the opposite gender, towards our father, towards our mother, towards our, you know, the universe generally, towards the environment, all the different issues that we have with regard to love. We're willing to engage all of these, but we're still often avoiding the biggest thing that's going to change our life, and that is the relationship with God. Does that make sense?
0: Yeah. Can I just ask, like, I've gone down this track of trying to go through my blocks to receiving God's love.
1: Yeah.
0: And so I feel like one of my things is I cannot connect to God, and then it usually will take me into an emotion about I couldn't connect with my dad, for instance.
1: Yep.
0: And it kind of goes down that track, but again, I don't feel closer to God.
1: Well, if you don't feel closer to God, then you haven't solved the problem.
0: Okay.
1: So to me, the experiment is telling you the direction you're going isn't the right direction. See, for me, whenever I process through something emotionally, and if afterwards it feels like nothing's really changed, then I go, well, obviously I haven't done much. So I don't believe that I have just because I've felt something. I realise that I've got to still find more. You see, the experiment will always tell you the truth. It's like a science. We're like scientists, remember? Like we were saying yesterday. If the experiment tells you you're not closer to God after you've done the experiment, then I would suggest to you that it's the wrong emotion. You're trying to guess an emotion, or you have a preference for a certain emotion and you're not being willing to face other emotions that stop the relationship with God. Does that make sense?
2: There's also this really fundamental thing that you touched on just now about a relationship is like two-way. We've got to develop feelings for God and long to know God, not just have God come and fix us. And if we're very, I'm just going to cry and long to God, so I'm better. And that we can actually breed arrogance through that. There's also, we're going to have to acknowledge that at some point that God knows more than us. And when we hold on to this feeling like I'm going to have to know, I want to know everything, and I never want to feel like I don't know as much as the person I'm in the relationship with, that's also going to prevent me having a relationship, isn't it? So those two things I see a lot of people struggling with, actually wanting to know God and also acknowledging that God knows more than them.
0: I feel that's definitely true, because the times when I felt really close to God on this path, I've had massive love for God.
1: Mm.
0: Do you know what I mean? And I feel like that's missing often. It's just give me. Sort of.
2: And God's giving us so many gifts, and often we don't feel any gratitude whatsoever. Mm. And that blocks us from God.
1: It's like, give me, right, is the thing we've got going on with God. And sooner or later, God's going to say, because there's some laws involved,

0: Well, no, I can't give you any more until you get over this give me attitude that you have. Does that make sense? This real strong addictive desire to keep getting without really appreciating what we've got already. Yep. Can I just proceed before we answer any more questions though? Because I feel that many of you still don't really get that there is these physical, scientific limitations to intellectual prayer. Right? There's a limitation. You see, how fast does the speed of light travel? Do you know? 300,000 kilometres a second. 180,000 miles per second. That's pretty fast, right? None of us have probably travelled that fast. Yep. Now, the reality is that if prayer travelled at that speed, it would take 8 years to reach our nearest star. And if God's outside the universe, that means God's like billions of light years away. How long is it going to take for our prayer to reach? Sort of like we say a prayer and then we die waiting for the answer. That's what it would be like, right? Isn't that the case? If prayer had some kind of physical limitation like the speed of light in terms of its transmission, then that would be the case. But God's created in such a way that emotion, the actual sensory part of the soul, can travel faster than the speed of light. It's an instant transference, right? So you can have an emotion here, for example, and if you're connected with somebody in the spirit world who's hundreds of thousands of light years away, they'll be able to feel it the moment you feel it. So there's a part of your soul that's able to communicate with other souls in the universe, including God's soul, at faster than speed of light speeds. In fact, instantaneously. That's an attribute of your soul. Does that make sense? It's actually a scientific truth in the spirit world that you will discover in your investigations when you arrive in the spirit world. It might be many years after you arrive that you discover it. But you'll recognize the scientific truth of it through experiments that you undertake. So this soul has the ability to have a feeling directed at another, and that other person inside of the universe or outside of the universe, in this case God is the only being outside, but any person inside of the universe will be able to instantly, if they are open, are able to instantly sense the feeling. So every feeling, the real feelings you have, every real feeling you have, God, directed at God, God actually feels while you're having it. And God will respond to it if it's in harmony with God's longing. Right? Now, I raise this issue with you because many of you are not aware that you actually are angry with God. That you don't actually want God's love. You want to be totally annoyed with God and rageful with God. That's how you really feel. And then you've got going on, but I've got to love God to receive God's love. I've got to, right? This is not true. You don't have to love God to receive God's love. You have to be truthful about how you actually feel to receive God's love.
1: Because that's part of God's longing, isn't it?
0: That's part of God's longing, right? God doesn't want you to fake things. God wants you to be real, right? So if your real feeling towards God is rage, then you need to be expressing that towards God. You might even receive divine love while you're in a rage with God. Do you know that? It is possible to receive divine love while you're in a rage with God.
1: Who's had that experience?
0: Right? Yeah. So you can actually receive divine love while you're in a rage with God. Because while you're in a rage with God, God's acknowledging that, yeah, now you're being real with me and that's what I want. You experiment with that and give that a go. If that's the feeling you actually have. Sarah?
2: Yeah, I just wanted to say I've had that experience where I'm trying to be loving, and then I'm just like,
1: fuck you, I hate you. And then straight away I'm into something and, yeah. and it's worked through and I'm like, oh, wow, I just, you know, yeah, like it works.
0: Exactly.
1: Because yeah. I was just real. That's how I was feeling.
0: Yeah. Exactly. And while you're trying to fake it, you're not real.
1: Not
0: and
1: at so all.
0: So what's
1: it
0: God saying? God's going, you're not real. You're not real. Now you're real. I love this.
1: And then, yeah, it can actually help too at that point.
0: They exactly.
1: Can, yeah.
0: So many of us need to work through our emotions with God, right, in order to establish this relationship with the source, with God. If we understand the physical constraints that are placed upon our intellectual concepts are limited to the universe in which we live. They cannot extend beyond it, whereas our soul-based feelings and emotions have been created by God to extend beyond the universe and even enter God's soul. In fact, God has created a conduit, if you like, for that to occur. And that conduit is called the Holy Spirit. Right? It's an energy of God that allows the transmission of feelings between God and ourselves. Right? It's like a pipe that connects to both souls under certain circumstances in harmony with God's longing. Right? Now, these particular principles are not just airy-fairy ideas that I dreamed up in the first century to create a religion. They are scientific principles that you can actually test through experimentation. That's the difference between them. Right? They are actual truths of God's universe and the interaction between our soul and God's soul. That's what we need to understand. Now that we understand that that's what prayer does, why would we do it? Why would we have a connection? Why would we want to establish a connection with God's soul? Well, what happens is, once divine love flows from God into our soul, our soul has been created to respond to the substance of divine love in itself. And to start changing and transforming itself into a new creature. Not the creature that we were initially intended to be, but a new creature that has a possession and is given systematically possessions of the divine. In other words, parts of God's divine nature have now the capacity to enter our soul and transform our souls so that we eventually have similar capacities. So, in other words, you could think of the divine love like a switch causing a transformer to appear. You know, like have you ever seen the Transformer movies? You know, they're driving on a little car and all of a sudden, and it's like this great big giant thing. Well, that's what really divine love does to our soul. Divine love has the effect upon our soul of causing a different kind of growth that it didn't have the potential of before. Right? And this potential growth is infinite. We can continue to change and transform over an infinite period of time and infinitely in terms of expansion. But that capacity didn't originally exist in the soul. It only exists because of God's love entering it and switching on the capacity. This is how essential divine love is to your future existence. You can never become more than the perfect natural human without divine love entering your soul. So if it was me knowing that and also having some, what did we talk about before, some faith in it, I would be going, okay, let me experiment with this. Right? Let's experiment with this concept that Jesus is trying to get across to us of God's love having the ability to switch something on inside of my soul and start my soul into a new type of growth, a different type of experience that can occur infinitely. And as my soul grows and makes these changes, different capacities are given to the soul through this experience. So there's a time in your future, for example. Remember I talked to you about going between, you know, travelling at the speed of light. Right? Well, most spirits are aware that they're able to travel at more than speed of light speeds, but most spirits are aware that they cannot travel instantly. And in fact, it is impossible for a spirit, a person who you will become in the spirit life, to travel instantly until they reach the eighth dimension of the spirit world. And they have enough love in their soul that transforms them into God giving them, through this transformational process, the ability. So God actually gives us the ability of now being able to transport ourselves instantly to any location within the physical universe and spirit universe that meets our condition of love. So you just have the thought, bang, and you're there, bang. Without even really, and it's not a thought, because it's a soul-based operation. So it has to, I have a feeling to be there, and I'm there. Right? Now, most spirits before that state are consciously aware of the movement. So in other words, there is a time taken between that. But by the time you reach the eighth dimension, now you have this new ability that the soul has only because of its expanded state. So this is one physical ability that I'm speaking of. The soul also has many emotional abilities that were not capable in our earlier states. One of these abilities is to absorb feelings from any other soul and accurately read every other soul that they come in contact with, whether they are male or female. So in other words, that's like the ability of me just seeing Mary and then feeling an avalanche of feelings about Mary's entire life, all in a space of a few seconds, and all of a sudden I know Mary before I've even spoken to her. I know what has happened in her life. I know her history. I know her experience. I know what she's thinking right at the moment, why she's thinking that, everything. Is that too much information overload? Right? Now, the capacity you get as you grow in divine love is you start receiving these kind of capacities where you can actually read the thoughts of another person and know very accurately what they're thinking. Not just about you, about anything. Does that make sense? You can also feel their feelings and what created their feelings. You can even feel their history. You can categorically say to somebody, yes, this happened to you in your childhood when you were 3. And they go, how the hell do you know that? Well, because I know. I can feel that this happened from you. Is that not what happened? And they go, yeah. Who told you that? Nobody. Your soul told me that. I can feel your soul. So it told me that. Does that make sense? These are the capacities that come to the soul through the reception of divine love. The soul does not have these capacities without the reception of divine love. Right? And I've only just mentioned a few of them. I think we've listed quite a large number of them, and even then we haven't exhausted the list of what kind of capacities come to the soul with the reception of divine love. Now, if you really had faith in that, wouldn't you go, yeah, I think it's pretty important for the rest of my life to receive divine love? Wouldn't you feel that? The reality is most of us don't have any faith in that. So when we don't have faith, what do we need to do? Experiment. Experiment. Experiment with what I'm saying. You don't have to believe it, just experiment with it. Put the experiment into some kind of action and see whether it's not true, whether it's true or not. Jen?
2: Is there any advantage or difference in that we have our physical bodies attached to our soul at this time in seeking the divine love? Is there any big purpose or... Do you understand my question?
0: Yep.
2: Thank you.
0: There is no purpose to our physical or spiritual bodies in regard to our communication with God. Our spiritual and physical bodies have been created for our purpose, in order for us to enjoy, firstly, the physical universe in which we live through the physical body, and the spirit body through, therefore, enjoying the spirit universe in which we live. These bodies God created so that we could experientially have knowledge come to our soul. So they are appendages only, aren't they, of the soul. However, there are direct benefits to our physical and spirit body when the soul receives divine love. For example, once you become at one with God, you will never get sick again. You know, isn't that a great advantage? Your physical body won't grow old anymore either. Right? So, and in fact, it will grow young. The cell replication process, which actually stops when you're around 25, starts up again. And so your physical appearance will grow younger as well. And once you become at one with God, if you become at one with God on earth, you will look around 25. Does that make sense? Yeah, 25 to 30, around that bracket. That's a subsequent advantage of receiving divine love into the soul, but I wouldn't say it's a very big advantage. Like, it's just one of the many hundreds of advantages of a person receiving divine love.
1: I reckon a top advantage of receiving divine love while you're still in your physical body is that you experience more freedom of experience in your physical body. Because fear no longer governs what you do, you actually get to experience God's creations in the physical in a far more rich way.
0: So you have more freedom of movement. You remember yesterday when we were talking about having faith, and we were talking about this whole principle of gravity versus aerodynamics. And remember I said the discovery of each new law leads you to more freedom, physically more freedom, more ability to express yourself and enjoy your life. So why would you not believe that if that's what happens when you discover a new physical law, why would you not believe the same thing can happen if you discover a new soul-based law or a spiritual law? Can you see? What we're doing is we have all these belief systems about physical laws and we don't apply them to spiritual matters. It's almost like we're like thinking in two different ways. On the physical laws, we go, yes, I understand that if I understand a new physical law, it's a fantastic thing. We go, like with the law of gravity, if I understand the law of aerodynamics, that gives me more freedom. So we understand that. But we don't then apply that to the soul-based laws and we don't go, if I find a law that actually affects my soul and causes my soul to transform in a certain way, then that is going to give me more freedom and more ability and more joy. We don't believe that. But it makes no sense. On one hand, we believe it when it's physical. On the other hand, when it's spiritual, we don't believe it. And what I'm suggesting is any good scientist would look at the evidence given in the physical realm, and then they would go, maybe the same concepts apply to these other realms. Right? Maybe I can experiment with how these concepts apply to these other realms. Right? So what will happen is the soul will have an effect on the spirit and physical bodies, obviously. But obviously, as long as our soul is expanding and growing, these things, these spiritual and physical body, which are just appendages, things attached to our soul, they will expand and grow in ways that we have no imagination of at this point in time.
1: Right? In the end, they're designed to help us understand our soul. Ironically, we keep trying to dominate our soul with them, which is like pointless and futile. But if we viewed our physical and spiritual body as a way of understanding our soul better through experience, then we'd get a lot further, a lot quicker. Yeah.
0: So what we wanted to do is just show you through sort of some diagrams here, but we've got a lot more we need to share with you, but we might do it at some other time, is to show you the essential thing that happens when this soul receives divine love. And that is, it's like a switch, like a key, right, that turns this soul into a completely different thing, right? Not the thing that it was originally created to be, but now a part of divinity has entered the soul, transforming it and giving it characteristics and qualities that it couldn't have without divine love entering. Right? And this is why it's so important to open yourself to receiving the divine love, right? That's why prayer is so important. Without prayer, you cannot receive it. Because without prayer, you're basically going, don't open the door, don't open the door, don't open the door. And God says, no worries, I won't open the door. I'm not going to open the door. I can't open the door. It's your door. That's the gift of free will that God has given you, the ability to make a choice for yourself what you want for your future. So God's not going to force you into a decision. God doesn't come along and punish you because you're making that choice. Don't believe any religious thought that says somebody's going to come along and give you terrible lashings if you don't open your heart to God. No, God's not like that. God's patiently waiting and desirous of you to establish a relationship with God, but God's not ever going to punish you if you decide to not have one. Right? God is a loving being who does not punish people. God doesn't give us free will only to take it away. You know, it's like saying, like this whole concept, this concept is so prevalent in religion. For example, God gave us a penis or a vagina, right? I don't think there's any other apparatus other than those two in the groinal areas that we've come across. And we call that male and female, right? God has given us those things. And you know what the religions tell you? That it's unholy to use them. What? You're saying God created it and then it's unholy to use it? Like that would be like giving you a gift and then taking it away from you, and what purpose would there be in that? That wouldn't be a very loving thing. It would be a constant temptation to use it. And this is why many priests, for example, who are celibate, have a struggle with their celibacy, because they weren't created to be celibate. Do you understand? They were given these organs to use in a way that's in harmony with God's longing. Right? Does that make sense? It's the same with your free will. God doesn't give you the gift of free will and then say, oh, I'm taking it away now. You've got to do what I want. There's so many people saying in religion, you've got to do God's will. Whatever God's wills, I will do. What? God doesn't give you the gift of free will and then say to you, now that I've given you that gift, you've got to give me it all. Like, that's not a gift. God gives you the gift of free will and then allows you to use it however you wish. Yep, okay?
3: Didn't God take away the gift of God's love, though, originally, too? So.
0: Yeah, but that's not a gift that's a part of the soul. That was a gift of God's soul. See, it's different. That belonged to God. God can give and take away anything God wants at any time that's a part of God, but God doesn't give you a gift that's a part of your soul and then take it away.
1: He only asks you to give it up.
0: Does that make sense to everyone? There's a big difference between that. God's allowed to take away anything God wants from God's soul, right, from your experience, because that's God's choice, that's God's will. But God doesn't give you the gift of free will and make it a part of your soul and then take it away from you. Does that make sense? Very different. Very different. And so what we've got to do is stop thinking that God does these things. All of these things are gifts that God's given us. And as you would expect, a loving person would surely give them if he had the power to do so. And God's also given us this ability, this beautiful ability, and this is the main point, the beautiful ability for this soul to grow beyond its original conception, beyond its original conceived design, and to have a new design. And in fact, God incorporated it as part of the design that when we receive divine love, this soul has the ability to transform into something completely different, but only if it receives divine love. That's the only condition under which this transformation can take place. And it's the only way we can do it is one way, and that's the way God designed for us to do it, by opening our heart to the reception of the love. And it will change your entire existence. Right?
1: Can I tell you a daggy thought that I'm having?
0: What's the daggy?
1: It's about the way we draw the soul and like changing. And I keep thinking about it as we created tadpoles, and then only when we ask for God's love do we get the capacity to grow little legs and turn into frogs. So daggy. But I love frogs, so it's a good thing.
0: Now you do, yeah.
1: Yeah.
0: The Oh, it's like being created a grub and then going through a metamorphosis process that completely like, I don't know if you understand with the caterpillar, I think we've talked about it before, and that is the caterpillar, when it's inside of its cocoon, it completely becomes fluid.
1: Dissolves.
0: It dissolves completely. And then it re-establishes itself as a butterfly, right? And then as it breaks out of its cocoon, it's now a butterfly, right? It's a complete metamorphosis process. And this is what's happening to the soul receiving divine love. It's a completely different kind of process. And it's very important to understand that process.
1: It's about unlocking the potential for the different process, isn't it?
0: Yes.
1: Immediately that we receive the first bit of divine love, there's a change, if you like, in the structure of... Now there's a new potential that's just been inherited in the soul.
0: So this soul is now, through the reception of divine love, it's like a key, switching it into having the potential of different types of experiences that it never could have before it received divine love. This is the beauty of the rewards of the relationship with God, right? And that's what we need to understand. Pete, thanks.
4: Are the blocks preventing us from feeling God's soul different from the blocks allowing us to feel our own soul?
0: Frequently, yes. Yep, very much. Usually the blocks that we have with God are very much associated with the blocks that we have towards the masculine or feminine external to us and not internal. However, we usually also have additional blockages relating to our own feelings of worth with God. Now, if you look at the construction of the prayer for divine love, which I shared with people in the first century, not the Lord's Prayer, the one that is in the Bible, but the actual prayer, if you examine its construction, and in the discussion of the message of Solomon on the internet, we have examined its construction of the prayer, and we've gone through each aspect of the prayer to show you where our blockage is in terms of, and what part of the prayer focuses on specific blockages that are within our soul when it comes to the reception of divine love. So the reality is we have attitudes towards God that block love. We even have attitudes towards our brothers and sisters that block love, God's love from it flowing to us. Because you imagine, if I treat you badly, Pete, can you see I'm treating another child of God badly? Now, what do you think God's going to feel about that? Well, God certainly is not going to be in harmony with that, is he? He's not going to be, that's not harmonious with what God's longing would be, which would be for me to treat you as if you are a precious child of God just like I am.
4: That's natural love.
0: Well, no, it's actually a principle of divine love too. The reality is, in harmony with God's longing is for me to treat you as I would like you to treat me. That's actually also in harmony with God's love. Now, because it's in harmony with God's love, if I act out of harmony with that principle in my day-to-day life, in other words, I treat other people the way I expect them, you know, I expect different from them than what I give them, then I am completely out of harmony with receiving God's love in that place. So I might have a longing for God's love, but it's not very sincere if I believe that I should get away with treating you badly while I'm receiving God's love. Because God's not going to agree with that. Right? So even the way attitude we have towards other people is going to severely affect how, like, our relationship with God pans out.
4: Right. Yeah. So if we've got blockages towards feeling our own soul, mm-hmm. and we've got blockages to feeling God's soul...
0: And we've got blockages to feeling other people's soul.
4: Right. Yeah. Then... how on earth do we ever receive any divine love or get ourselves in a state where that longing is pure and sincere?
0: By having some faith that when you ask, you will receive as long as it is in harmony with God's longing.
4: Without having cleared the blockages.
0: Without having cleaned the blockages, yes. And being aware that through that process, all of your blockages will be exposed. The big problem that most people have is they are not willing to see their blockages, and they are not willing to feel them. And as a result, they will not receive divine love until they're willing to see them and feel them. Right? And that's a problem you face, personally. Mm-hmm. A problem of how you treat other people, for example, is very different to how you expect they treat you. And as a result of that, that severely affects your ability to receive divine love. And you don't want to acknowledge it. And as a result of not wanting to acknowledge it, that shuts it down, and therefore divine love cannot be received. And until you're willing to exercise your soul's choice to see that this is a problem and to actually address it as a problem, nothing can change. And God's just going there, going, I love you, Pete. I love you, Pete. I'm just waiting for you to realize this about yourself. Does that make sense? And when you realize this about yourself, my love can flow into you again. Because at the moment, you're just not treating my other children the way that I want to treat you to treat them. Yeah? And this is something that we need to be aware of, is that whenever there is a blockage of the flow, there is always a reason that is inside ourselves. Because God, from God's perspective, God always wants to give it. Always. So it's very important for us to understand the blockages might be with God, might be with others, might be with ourselves. We don't know when we're starting where they are. All we need to do is have faith in God that we will receive God's love, and if we're not receiving it, have faith that we have something inside of us that's out of harmony with it, that's out of harmony with God's longing. And have faith that God wants to show you what it is. And in fact, usually what happens is God's beating you over the head with a rock, basically. That's what it feels like sometimes. There's this whole laws associated with the universe telling you what it is every single moment. There's people around you who will tell you what it is. And we just go, no, it's not that. No, it's not that. No, it's not that. No, it's not that. And that's our problem. The problem is that we're dismissing all of this stuff that's coming at us every single day. God's created a perfect universe showing us every single day what the problem with ourselves is. And we are just blind to it. And it's our choice to be blind that often shuts down this process. Because the choice to be blind is not in harmony with God's longing. God wants you to see everything. So whenever you choose to be blind to something, you're not in harmony with God's longing anymore.
4: It's interesting, though, that we can have all these blockages that prevent us from receiving divine love.
0: Yep.
4: And yet other people, not understanding that they even have blockages,
0: yep,
4: can go along and sing a song in church or see a lovely sunset and, yep, spontaneously receive the divine love.
0: Yeah, it's wonderful, isn't it?
4: Without having...
5: Why does that happen?
0: Why is there anything wrong with that?
4: No, I'm not saying there's anything wrong with it. I'm just saying it's interesting that those two conditions can exist
0: concurrently
4: at the same time.
0: Yeah, I agree.
4: And how is that?
0: Well, I think it's quite obvious why that is. One person is having a real experience, the other person is having an imagined one. The person who's not receiving divine love when they're asking for it imagines that they're asking. They're not. This is the problem you face, personally. You imagine you're asking when you're not, and sometimes when you're not asking, you get it. Right? When you're not imagining that you're asking, you actually have a soul longing and you get it in those places. You know, when you go along and get the messages you've been getting, that's when you're often connecting, right? And you have a longing under those circumstances, so you finish up receiving some divine love. Then other times when you think you have a longing, you haven't really got a longing. You're angry with God or annoyed with God's laws or angry with the way it all works, and all those other feelings are there, right? And you don't want to... You won't want to believe they're there, and so you tell yourself they're not there, and in that moment you're being fake with yourself and God. And God's going, no, mate, you're being fake, you're being fake, you're being fake. That's not in harmony with my longing. Be real. You're angry with me, be angry with me. Yeah? If you're upset with me, be upset with me. Show me what you really feel, and then we'll get to the bottom of it together. That's really what God's saying.
4: So when people are singing or looking at the sunset or whatever...
0: See, now you're being loving again.
5: You know this thing that AJ was telling you about not having love for your other brothers and sisters? I feel that this is an example where you get the mic and there's usually a series of three or four questions where you're sort of reframing the same question because you're not satisfied with the answer that came to you.
0: Yeah.
5: So with
0: and not
5: my
0: only
5: love,
0: that, you're hogging the mic now.
5: Yeah.
0: And that then means that other people can't answer their questions. which is an act of lovingness towards other people. Does that make sense? The key is to be reflective about that. What's driving that? What fear in you is driving this? What? Why is it that you can't reflect upon the answers given and you just keep on asking and asking and asking and asking without just reflecting? What I just gave you in that 5 minutes that I just mentioned my answer to you will change your life if you applied it. And yet you ask another question. You can spend the next year of trying to apply what I just told you in 5 minutes. And you would have no danger of trying to find something more. You could just focus on that and you would change your entire life in 1 year if you focused on that in the next whole year. Does that make sense?
4: I'll do that then.
0: Thank Give it you. A go. Yeah. Ivana? Thank you.
6: I had a really cool experience like about a month or two ago. Like, I've been like really cold towards people, like just really angry towards people. And I started noticing like how I was towards people and like my treatment of other people. And like I know I've still got like a lot more repentance to go through, but like I started to cry about how horrible I had been.
0: Yeah.
6: And like it's really lovely now to be like connecting with people and actually appreciating that. And like seeing how like my interactions with people have changed like since.
0: Yeah.
6: Like I didn't even cry about it for that long, but I feel like every day I'm like looking at like reflecting a lot on like how I am closed off to people and how if I keep just going out every day, like when I leave home, just seeing how I interact with people and then like just praying about opening up more, like it's really cool. Like
0: yeah.
6: Just to see how it can change and how even if it is just natural love, like how nice it is to feel.
0: It's not just natural love.
6: Okay.
0: When you're at one with God, you'll be like that all the time.
6: But yeah. So
0: yeah, and in fact, see, many of you say, "Oh, but it's just natural love." Hang on a sec.
1: I'm like, "Whoa, but natural love? But that's good."
0: Love is always good, whether it's from your heart or from God's, right? And so whenever you say, "Oh, but it's just natural love is extremely important in your development. If you do not engage the principles of natural love, in other words, if you do not act lovingly, coming from your own heart towards other people, you will be completely blocked towards God. Right? And many of us have no idea how unloving we're being at times. No idea. We don't realize what frustrations and rages and other emotions we carry towards other people. And of course, part of God's longing is that you treat every one of your brothers and sisters the way you would like to be treated. Right? Most of us don't do that yet. So when we do that, we'll be in complete harmony with divine love, because natural love is in harmony with divine love. Yeah.
6: Yeah, I just don't understand that fully yet. So.
0: Yeah. But it's fantastic that you embrace these principles and experiment with them. That's the key thing. Go out into your life and experiment with them. That's the beauty of it. Now, what is the time? I know I've raved on for a bit today. 3:30, yeah. It's probably time for us to finish, actually, because it's been going on for some time. So we promised we'd finish about 3, I think, from memory. So what we would like to do is extend this conversation with you the next time we get together. Would that be good? Because we want to discuss more about the operation of prayer, what it actually does to the soul, how it opens the soul up, and also how you can have faith in it as well. As a process. But we would like to leave you with one thing, and that is to experiment with these two principles that we've been talking with you about this weekend. Experiment with the principle of faith. Look at the areas where you do not have faith. Make a list of the areas where you can see there is no faith in your life. And that might be like, I have no faith in love, and I have no faith that a relationship can last. I have no... What areas... do you not have faith in that are out of harmony with God's opinion on the matter that you know intellectually? And the second thing we would like you to try to do is to experiment with prayer. And every time you think you're praying and you're not receiving divine love, Don't tell yourself that you tried, because you didn't. If you actually pray from your heart to receive divine love, you will always receive it. If the prayer you have is in harmony with God's longing, and the prayer for divine love is always in harmony with God's longing. It doesn't matter what your condition, praying for divine love is always in harmony with what God's longing is. God longs to give you her love. So when you pray for her love with an open heart, it's always in harmony with God's longing. And if you're not receiving this love, the only thing can be something inside of yourself. So don't tell yourself that it's something outside of you or God's fault or something else. Look at and say, okay, there's something wrong with my longing. Experiment with your longing is what I'm suggesting. Experiment with it. Don't just go, oh, long. No, I didn't get anything. Oh, well, that doesn't work. Don't assume that. Assume instead that if I'm longing and it doesn't work, then I mustn't be longing the way God wants me to long for God's love. I need to find the way God wants me to do it. You follow? Can I leave you with those two things? Yep. I know you've got more questions, but we have to answer them at another time, I think.
5: Can I thank you all for being a lovely audience this weekend and for pitching in, setting up and stuff yesterday. It was really lovely to see everyone working together.
0: Yeah.
5: And to also take this opportunity, I know you did it yesterday, to thank people for their donations and the people who watched the video.
0: We received enough donations yesterday to get the new machine for the guys, so that was good. So I actually bought it last night.
5: He doesn't mess around. Comes in, goes out.
0: I don't want to hang around.
5: Everyone.
7: We have new rules here, and so what I'd like people to do is stack the chairs in piles of 12. We have to put them all away in the storeroom.
5: In the storeroom,
0: so
5: okay.
0: So stack the chairs in piles of 12 with the face facing, the back facing towards the back would be best. Yep. That'd be great. And I would like to thank you guys because there's something I'm noticing lately in the last couple of talks that we've had with you. And that is the general feeling of love towards each other is improving now. Have you noticed that? Yeah? So it's taken a while, but it's great to see that change.
5: It's really, really lovely.
0: Yeah, and so we'd just like to encourage you along that same direction. And one of the things that we would like to mention just before we close is this. We have decided that we are going to be, I suppose you should say, more strict about unloving demonstrations that we notice in the seminars. And so if you've got your hand up and you don't get answered and yet I've clocked you, you see me look at you and you don't get asked, there's a high likelihood there's something at that moment that's coming from you that's unloving. Do you understand? And my suggestion is for you to reflect about what that might be. Also, if we do notice people treating other people badly at our seminars, we've decided we're going to ask the people who are treating others badly to leave. The reason why we've decided that is we feel that we've all had long enough chance, most of us, to, unless the person is a new person, you know, we've all had a lot of chance now to start demonstrating love with each other. And if we can't demonstrate love to each other when we're actually at a seminar that's talking about love, then I would suggest that maybe we don't want to be loving, right? The third thing that we've decided to do is also ask anyone to leave who projects at myself or Mary anger or other unloving emotions like that. The reason why we've decided to do that is that we feel that we're giving you the gift of our time and our love. And if a person is projecting rage or anger at us while we're trying to attempt to do that, it's very off-putting from up the front of an audience to receive that. But also, it also demonstrates the lack of appreciation in the person for what they're being given. And we have decided that we are not going to tolerate that anymore. We've tolerated that for a long period of time, for probably 5 or 6 years now, and we've decided that we're not going to do that anymore. So what we're trying to do is help you through our actions with you to see when you're not being loving. Does that make sense? And we're happy for people who have been asked to leave to come back at some point in the future when they have actually addressed the issue of love. So it's not a permanent exclusion of the condition. But it's very important we feel that we start practicing what we preach. And that includes myself and Mary practicing what we preach, in the sense of making sure that people understand the principles of love in their day-to-day interactions. So that's what we're going to do. So please be aware that if you are at some point in the future asked to leave or whatever as a result of any of these things that we do, we're not picking on you. We're just suggesting to you through our actions that your unloving behaviour needs to change, and that we can't any longer accept it at our seminars. We might be able to accept it individually or for other things, but at our seminars we feel we want to have a space here where everyone feels open in their heart enough to absorb new principles about love. And that's very hard to do when there's anger or other kinds of emotions projected at each other.
5: I kind of feel like we come together here in this space and we create this space for everyone to come, and we've got a desire in mind. It's like a working bee. You know, we've got an opportunity to present some truths to you, to demonstrate some truths to you, and if everyone wants to pitch in on the working bee, then we're going to get somewhere. But if there's a bunch of people, if we're trying to dig a hole and a bunch of people throwing rocks in it, it would be logical to say, hey guys, probably, until you want to stop throwing rocks in the pond, maybe come back when you want to help dig. Yeah. Does that make sense? I know it's not a great analogy. I've got to work on my analogies, but you're so good at them.
0: No, I don't think that sounded all right to me.
5: Yeah.
0: We feel too that many of us almost have this justification towards our own unloving behaviour. You know, this feeling of, but I should be able to get away with something, like, you know, for whatever reason. And the reality is that all of God's laws are operating all the time, right at this very moment, attempting to correct any unloving behaviour that we have. And what we feel, Mary and I feel, we discuss this quite a lot, is that we need to also do the same thing that God does, in the sense that we need to make sure that all of the laws involving our seminars, if you like, the principles involving our seminars and how they're held, are actually in alignment with the way God's laws are working. So that's what we're...
5: Yeah, and that means no one's ever going to tell you off or make you feel small about it or give you a lecture. It'll just be a very kind indication of what the truth is and a request that you leave until that emotion is no longer coming from you or that set of actions is not undertaken by you.
0: However, if your behaviour is public, then your correction will be public. Do you understand? If your behaviour is private, that we notice privately, then your correction will be private. And there's very good reasons why we feel that needs to happen as well. Because when there's a public behaviour that's corrected privately, the other people involved in that bad behaviour do not see the correction. Right? And it's important we feel that public bad behaviour is corrected in a public manner so that everyone involved in that event can see the correction. And so we're not focusing on picking on you. We're not focusing on any of those things. What we're trying to do is help you understand love better in this process. Does that make sense? Bear in mind that these seminars are Mary and my creation. So we have the ability and, in fact, the responsibility to ensure that they happen in harmony with the principles we're teaching. That makes sense, doesn't it? Whereas if it was something, if we come along to your home and you decide to do something that's out of harmony with love, if it didn't affect me personally or it didn't affect some of the principles that you say you're teaching, I would not necessarily feel the need to correct it unless you asked me to. Does that make sense? In fact, the way I feel is I don't have the right to correct you in your own home unless you've asked me to. Right? But when it comes to something that myself and Mary have created, well, that's a different matter. Now you're our invited guest. And as a result, we feel that we need to state what are the general principles we would love to see our invited guests operating under. And so that's why we've decided to do that. Anyway, we'd like to thank you for your time today, guys, and hopefully you've enjoyed the subject of faith and prayer, and we look forward to catching up with you again and also have enjoyed your company this weekend.
5: Yeah,
0: it's been a pleasure, actually, speaking with you, particularly today.
5: Yeah.
0: Yeah.
5: And just a reminder that if you want further detail on this topic that we've been covering, there'll be a clip on YouTube coming up next week, which is a discussion, it's a Paget Message discussion about, from Solomon, what is the greatest truth in all the world?
0: Yeah, so it's under the downloads page, under Paget Messages, you'll see it there as an audio and video.
5: Yep.
0: Yeah, the audio's already there, the videos will be there next week. Pleasure, guys. Thank you. Can we also say that we love what some of you are starting to do with your lives? You're starting to engage your passions with a passion without having to refer to us at all, and we find that fantastic. Like, this is what God would like to see you do. Just do what you want to do and follow it with passion and in harmony with God's laws of love. And you're going to be surprised, some of you, of what gets created worldwide as a result of some of you engaging your passions in these manners. So we're really looking forward to seeing how your lives change over the coming years. And we feel that if you can engage the principles that we've talked about this weekend, there is going to be so many changes that happen that you won't yourself be able to even keep up with them. And that'll be an amazing process for anyone who surrounds you and also for yourself individually. So we're just looking forward to seeing the transformation effect of your soul that divine love is going to have. And also looking forward to seeing your true, real personalities. You know, the ones that God created you to be rather than the bits that you think you should be. And we're looking forward to seeing those too. So we'd just like to encourage you about following your path on those particular issues and focusing on these principles that we've taught in the weekend. Yeah. Thanks for your time, guys. Yeah. Now, let's get to the talk today. The talk today is God's Laws and Introduction. Now, the reason why I decided to actually do this talk today rather than the other talks was that most of us have a lot of trouble with law. When I say a lot of trouble with law, and maybe I just need to check, make sure that we're recording. Are we recording? Or?
8: Yeah, we're recording.
0: Oh, good. But most of us have a lot of trouble with law. We have a lot of trouble having with this whole concept that we're governed by something. Now, some of us are quite happy to be governed by things because it makes our life much more simple. You know, if you can go to somebody and get a law from them to tell you what to do, then it makes your life real simple. You don't have to think or feel much about it at all, do you? All you just do is do what they say. Does that make sense? Now, the problem with that, of course, is that we're trying to open up our souls and our hearts, right? And we're trying to now get to the stage where we're going to be running everything from our emotions. Now, if we're governed by laws, and we're trying to run these laws through our mind intellectually, what's happening most of the time is that we're trying to check every one of our actions with what we know to be the law at the time. So before we started our discussion, say, a year and a half ago, many of you didn't know the full extent of the law of attraction, for example, did you? You didn't realise how it all worked. There's a lot of information out there about it, but all of it seems to be fairly conflicting and it's not, you know, not always very clear. And so what we have a tendency to do then is we go down the track of, well, I don't really know the law, so I'm just going to live my life how I see fit. Now, in time, of course, when your soul is harmonious with God completely, living your life how you see fit is quite easy. And you will never break a law doing it that way. But up until that time, if you live your life how you see fit right now, and you've got emotions in you that are, you know, sad emotions or angry emotions or all those kind of things going on inside of you, what's going to happen? Well, quite a few people are going to receive some of your anger. And quite a few people are going to receive the results of some of the other emotions that you have within you, which will actually be breaking some laws. So we have to get this balance somehow of how do we

So some laws overcome other laws, and we'll go through and talk about that today as well, like how different laws affect our soul and affect even our physical form and what's going on physically. Now, I've also invited a lot of spirits here today. One of the reasons why I invited a lot of spirits is because there's a lot of spirits in the spirit world, particularly in the first sphere of the spirit world, that do not understand law. You imagine for a moment, is all of your life you spent here on earth, you didn't really understand much about God, or you didn't even really believe much in God perhaps. You found out different things about your life, and you lived what you thought was a pretty good life, you know, and you did good things for others, and some things happened to you that were quite damaging to you emotionally and physically, and so, you know, you had some anger and different other emotions built up in you. And then all of a sudden something occurs in your life and you pass. So you pass from an illness, or you pass from an accident, or just from old age. When you pass in that state, you wouldn't actually have very much knowledge of where you're going to, would you? So imagine you arrive in the spirit world, and somebody comes to meet you and starts talking to you about different things. And now, you will be very tempted to want to keep talking about the things that you were talking about on earth. So, you know, if you were worried about money on earth, then you want to talk to them about the money. What happens to the money now? You know, if you were worried about your family on earth and what's happening with them, then you'd want to do that. Does that make sense? Yeah, if you're worried about different matters pertaining to, you know, your livelihood in the spirit world, then you'll start talking to them about that. How does everything work here, you know? So there's a lot of physical things, can you see, that you'd be starting to address. But there's this other problem that goes on inside of us, and that is our soul is a reflection of emotions in it. And so we're often locked into a location in the spirit world that is not as nice as where we are here on earth. And so we start worrying about that. And we start wondering how that occurred, like what actually occurred there. We start asking questions. But the problem is that surrounding us, there's often a lot of people in the same place that we're in. Does that make sense? It's like having all these friends, the law of attraction works, it's like having all these new people, you don't really know them very well, but you've met them in the sleep state, so you remember that at least. And then you get together with them, and they all have very much the same concept that you have. So if you were a scientist and you passed, you'd probably get together with a group of scientists and they'd have a very fixed concept with a few additions of what they feel the spirit world is like. If you're a religion, some kind of religion on earth, so let's say you were some kind of Christian religion on earth, you'd have a very fixed concept of what should happen when you pass. And when you pass, there'll be a lot of people surrounding you who have exactly the same concepts as well. And so they're all, it's like the blind leading the blind, in a way, isn't it? Nobody's really knowing the full extent of how everything works, but everyone wants to know, but they don't know who to ask because there's nobody else who seems to know much more than themselves. So it's very, very confusing. And when you get into that state, when you start feeling confused, what do you start doing then? You start sort of backing off emotionally, saying giving up, you know, not feeling like, well, what's the point? I'm just going to live my life here like I live my life on earth. And a lot of times that's what they do. So a lot of the spirits who have been invited here today are actually living their life in a very, very similar way than what they lived it on earth. But they're in the spirit world, and they know they're in the spirit world. Also, there's a whole group of spirits who are very, very drawn back to the earth. You've heard the term earthbound. So they've drawn back to the earth because they don't like where they are in the spirit world, and they prefer to be here. Right? So there's a whole group of those kind of spirits influencing what's going on too. And they don't understand why that's the case. And you know what it's like if your entire life you do not understand. You imagine, so many of us at the moment feel we at least start to understand our life, but you imagine passing over and then coming to grips with all of these things that you've never heard of before, never were emotionally connected to before, never wanted to investigate them before, and all of a sudden now you're just confronted with them all at once. Like, that's going to be a fairly traumatic experience, isn't it? And so many of these spirits haven't learnt about God's laws. And they don't understand why they are where they are. And you know what that's like? If you don't understand why something's happening, it gets pretty confusing. How many of you went to some kind of learning institution when you were younger? Obviously, we've all been to school generally. But also maybe university. What was it like when you didn't get

0: something. Like, how confused inside of yourself did you get? How, you know, how difficult was that emotionally to deal with? I just don't understand this. Often that's the case with mathematics, isn't it, at school, particularly in maybe matriculation, you know, year five matriculation or the later years where the mathematics starts getting quite complicated and you're starting to really have a problem conceiving what it's all about. Imagine that emotionally. Imagine you being in that state emotionally. So many of the spirits who are here are in that state emotionally. And so what we want to do is address all of these issues in a nice, concise way that helps you understand divine law. As an introduction, every single law has its own principles, which we'll talk about at later time. So at a later time, we'll talk about the law of cause and effect, for example. And we'll talk about what it actually means and how God created it, why God created it, and all those kind of different detailed aspects. Today, the purpose of the chat is to actually talk about an overview of all of these laws. Not an overview of each individual law, but how God designed law generally and for what purpose and what is actually going on. Not only right now in your life, but also what happens when you pass. So we'll talk about all of that today. And I feel free to ask questions today as well about that. Just remember to hold that microphone up nice and close so that we can get the sound. Now, you've all had an outline handed out to you. Okay, so you notice it's a 3-page outline. It might not be too concise because I knocked it up this morning. Most of the things in my life lately happened at the last minute. Because most of the time, other times, I'm dealing with my emotions. So, one of the things I'd like to say to you before we get started into the discussion proper is that I'm going to use terminology that really triggers you emotionally today. So I'm going to talk about things such as sin, for example. Now, how many of you, when you hear that word sin, oh, you just have this oh feeling like, how many of you feel that? This real religious sort of, oh, that doesn't sound very good. How about the word judgment? How does that one get you? Yeah, not too happy with that word. You see, every single word that is used has an emotional impact upon us because of an emotion inside of us. In itself, the word judgment has a specific meaning, but it becomes emotional if there's some unhealed things within us. Does that make sense? So many of us feel some emotions about judgment. Now, you can understand why. Because when we were young, in particular, we were judged all the time and often condemned and often punished in the process. And so that, you know, that's obviously very unpleasant. And so what happens is we go down this track now. Whenever we hear that word, we just rebel. Today I'm going to use words like that. Sin, judgment, penalty, right? Which are all part of this law system that God made. But they don't have the meanings that you think they have. Does that make sense to everyone? They don't have the emotional connotation that you've placed upon them in most cases. And so we'll talk about the true emotional connotation, the actual truth about those terms. The other thing I wanted to do today is just to get you to focus on your feelings. Because what happens a lot when we hear a talk about God's laws, we go all intellectual on it. So we start going down this process of, oh yeah, you know, trying to work it all out in our mind. Now the problem with that is that you're going to avoid some pretty key emotions within you if you do that today. And you'll feel quite triggered if you do that today in this talk. Because when we start talking about sin, judgment, penalty, and those kind of terminologies, which most of us associate with some kind of religious viewpoint, don't we? Then we're going to start getting those emotions within us triggered. So the key for you is to allow yourself to feel the emotion you feel about these things. Once we've defined them and once we've worked through all of that, we'll find that all of these terms have loving connotations, actually. And that's something that will be quite surprising to us once we get to the state of feeling it. So my suggestion is to stay away from the intellectual analysis of law and get into the emotional space where you feel what the law means. So, for example, the law of attraction. We can intellectually analyse it and say, what it means is there's a soul feeling inside us that attracts an event oftentimes the event's negative in order to experience this emotion within us. But there's also a positive soul feeling in us that can attract an event, and then the experience is positive. The law of attraction is this soul attracting all of the events around it. Now, I can go very negative about all of that. I could start getting very afraid of my day-to-day life. Can you see why? Oh, I've got all these really bad emotions. I can feel them in me, you know. And what are they attracting, you know? And then I start analysing what each one's attracting and all that. You don't need to do that. But you do need to understand the law from an emotional perspective. And this is what we want to try to do today. So hopefully that's given you a sort of an introductory groundwork of what we want to accomplish today. Is there any questions so far about that? No?
1: Interesting.
0: It needs to come through the sound system, so because we're recording it through the sound system.
2: Interesting that you started the law of attraction with negative.
0: Yeah, that's right, because most people actually feel the law of attraction in a negative way. The truth is that the law of attraction is also very positive. In fact, it's, in my opinion, always positive. But the majority of us don't see it that way. We worry about our law of attraction. Like, what are my fears pulling into my life now? You know, how many of you worry about something last week? Worried about the money you have, worried about, you know, the life you had, worry about maybe having an accident, and maybe how much of your actions were dependent upon avoiding those things you worried about. Right? Quite a lot, probably. Well, there's a law of attraction at work in a negative way, right? But we don't. And so for many of us, what we think is negative way, it's not actually negative, it's actually very positive, because it's exposing some emotions, which we'll learn. But we think it's negative. So the key thing for us all the time is to focus on the fact that everything that God has designed for the operation of a loving universe. And so what we're going to also address is, how did sin and error came about? How did pain come about then, if everything's loving? So we'll also address that in this discussion. All right. Now, all laws are created by God, which I've already stated. And I need my... I'm not very organised today. As I said, I was not very organised this morning. So all laws are created by God. So that's the first thing to bear in mind. God made them. Why did God make them? For the orderly operation of the universe. There is nothing you can do that can create anarchy in the universe. Right? There is certainly plenty of things man can do to create anarchy in his sphere of operation. So in other words, if some person on earth decided to press the button with the atomic bomb, then obviously we could have an atomic war, which could be very, very damaging to this particular earth. But it's not going to damage the rest of the universe. God's laws all govern the universe perfectly. And even the earth, if man damaged it to the point where there was radiation for thousands of years or hundreds of thousands of years, most of the things that can occur after that, the half-lives of the way that everything's been designed, eventually there'll be no radiation back on the earth again, and eventually everything, life will start regenerating again. God has made everything that way. Does that make sense? Nothing you can do can actually ruin the universe. That being said, there's plenty of things you can do to damage yourself and other people, right? Through the choice of not acting lovingly, but we'll discuss that separately, how pain and suffering came into existence. All of God's laws also, the majority of them that we are totally unaware of, operate upon the soul. Now, do you remember what the soul is? What's the soul?
1: Emotions.
0: So if we... Soul, it's our emotions, desires, passions, aspirations, intentions. It's the soul that has free will. So almost all of God's laws operate upon the soul. And this is why the majority of people are not aware of what's happening. Because most of us are not even aware of what our soul is, let alone how laws operate upon the soul. Does that make sense? But almost all of God's laws operate upon the soul. Now, there are some laws that God has designed to operate upon the spirit body, which is attached to the soul. And there are some laws that God has designed that operate upon the material body, which is attached to the spirit body. And in fact, there are some laws that operate upon each component of the material body, and there's some laws that operate on each component of the material body, right the way down to the adamantine particles which form all of the physical universe. So there's laws that operate on those particles as well. Now, can you start seeing that, boy, we start adding up a lot of groups of laws now that affect us personally. In fact, there are literally millions and millions of laws that affect us personally. Now, many scientists in the spirit world spend their whole existence of hundreds of years at a time just investigating one particular law. Right? And then once they've investigated that and they think they understand that, then they go to another particular law. You imagine how long that's going to take to know what the laws are? You can investigate God's laws, because they are infinite in nature, for an infinite amount of time and still not know them all. And that's the problem with law, is that there are so many of them, how do we even discover them? And how can we ever know what they are? Now, at this point, a lot of spirits in particular feel the emotions of, I'm just giving up. Like, what's the point? I'm just going to live my life how I see fit. But if you understand a hierarchy of laws, then you will understand that there's really, in the end, only one law or one group of laws, that all you need to do is understand that group of laws, and everything else will change for you. And that's one of the things we'd like to discuss today as well. Now, if the soul is the primary receiver or the primary thing upon which all laws operate, then it is so important for us to understand firstly the soul, which we've dealt with in previous discussions, and it's also very important for us to get away from, remember our minds, our mind and our brain. Our mind is in our spirit body and our brain's in our material body. We need to get away from analysing things here and into this space of analysing things at the emotional feeling level. When we do that, we will start understanding the purpose of every law. Alright, so for example, if I can give you some examples. The law of gravity operates upon your body at the physical point of view. Does that make sense? It doesn't operate upon your spirit body. It operates upon your physical body. So if you go up to an unusually high building, stand on the edge and decide to jump off, or are pushed off, or fall off accidentally, what's the result? The same result, generally. You hit the bottom, and straight away a separation occurs between your soul and spirit body and the physical body, because your physical body cannot sustain the damage it receives from the fall. But there's another law. There's another law besides the law of gravity, which is the law of aerodynamics. Now, the law of aerodynamics is, if I have a certain type of flow, certain type of structure somehow attached to me, I can actually overcome the law of gravity. Right? So I can actually safely jump off the building and glide around with the law of aerodynamics until I hit the ground. So it's a combination now of the law of gravity and the law of aerodynamics that governs what happens. But it's actually quite safe. In fact, how many of you have never been in an aeroplane? Nobody. You haven't been. Well, Mum and Dad should take you one day.
3: I've been on when I was in my mum's tummy.
0: So you have been in an aeroplane.
3: Yeah, and to Melbourne.
0: But you can't remember it.
3: And to Melbourne.
0: Yeah. All that time you spent in the air.
3: Yeah, but we picked up a new truck.
0: And you picked up a new truck, yeah. But can you see how, like, we can spend all this time in the air and we feel, to a degree, safe. I say to a degree because many of you don't feel safe when you're flying and feel quite agitated. I once knew a man who had to have 5 or 6 drinks, heavy drinks, before he could actually fly every single time. But we often do it because we know intellectually that it's pretty safe. Probably more safe than walking across a crowded street in many cases. So what we're doing then is we're now focusing here on our physical body. Our physical body is utilizing the law of gravity and utilizing the law of aerodynamics in order for it to do something. I don't see too many of you complaining about the law of gravity either. Like, oh, the law of gravity really annoyed me today, you know? Like, is that what happens? Like, very rare. I really want to get rid of this law of gravity. It's a pain in the neck. You know, I don't know what God was thinking about this law of gravity. Right? And in fact, the truth is that, you know, the Earth is spinning around at quite a speed, right? And if there was no law of gravity, where would we be? Somewhere out in space, right? Because there's this centrifugal force that would just fling us out there. So the law of gravity is actually a very loving law. It keeps us on this Earth, and it keeps us being able to sustain life as well for the physical body. So it's a lovely law. Not a lovely law when you fell off a building, though. Does that make sense? There's a penalty associated with breaking the law. But most of us don't complain about it so much, do we? In that regard, we just accept the physical penalty for the physical breaking of that physical law. Most of us feel like that. All right, now the law of gravity does not affect the spirit body. There's a whole different set of laws that affect the spirit body. So the instant you pass, you will never again experience the law of gravity. It will never govern your life. That's pretty amazing, really, when you think about it. Just that one physical law, that one law, won't ever be experienced by you in this spirit state. So can you see also that there's different laws affecting different locations, wherever I am, in the physical way, spirit way, and so forth? Question? Here we go.
4: The experience in the dream state of flying.
0: Yep.
4: Is that the spirit body flying, isn't it?
0: That's the spirit body flying.
4: Yeah.
0: Yep. And the spirit body is totally capable of flying even in your awake state, by the way.
4: Yeah.
0: So I know some farmers who check their fences by going to lay down and get into a meditative state, and they let their spirit body step out of their physical body, and they actually go the entire perimeter, hover over the entire perimeter of their fence line, notice where the break is or if there's a break anywhere, and then they just drive straight to that location and fix it up. Right? So you can do that, right? Because your spirit body is not controlled by the physical law. So you can actually do that in a conscious way. Right? Many of us don't know how to do it, but we can actually do it in a conscious way. Does that make sense with what's going on with the different bodies? All right, so all of these laws, Nina, just...
5: So in our awake state, can we be impacted by another person's spirit body in their awake state? I'm assuming that when we sleep, the spirit body could maybe attack or pray or help another. But if I'm awake and you're awake, would our spirit bodies, and in another location, would they affect another person?
0: Certainly they can, yeah. Certainly. In fact, it happens all the time through the law of attraction. Bear in mind that the soul, the spirit body state, the material body state, we at the moment feel that there are huge separations between those states. Does that make sense? Most of the time, most of us feel that way. The actual truth is that from God's perspective, there is no separation between these states. Right? It's just a matter of learning the laws that govern the states, and straight away you know how to utilize them. And so this is why there's many spirit overcloaking people on earth who are in a natural love path, and they're actually showing people how to break a lot of those, how to actually utilize, if you like, a lot of the spirit body laws and overcome a lot of the physical body laws through their actions. So this is why you get so gurus in India who can telepathically talk to another person, for example. All they're doing is using this spirit body communication path that can be used at any time by any of you. Right? Many of them can manifest a physical thing. Like you've heard of them pulling out of their pocket like a diamond ring or a, you know, gold coin or whatever. What's going on there? Besides it not being, not in their pocket originally, and they've just manifested it. Like you've heard rumours of all of those kind of things. Some of you have even heard that there's been over 150 recorded cases on Earth of people actually levitating. Right? So how did that happen? Something must be going on, right? There must be some kind of thing to do with law that's going on. So in every case, we have a set of laws governing the different parts of our existence. The first set of laws that govern the physical part of our existence, and when I say physical, I don't mean that it doesn't govern our spirit body. What I mean is there's this group of laws that are physical or metaphysical in nature that govern the operation of the physical universe in all of its dimensions. So I've been saying to you that there's over 22 dimensions in existence in the universe, and there's physical laws that govern every one of those dimensions. Does that make sense? And I would classify them as a group of laws called physical or metaphysical laws. Does everyone follow me with that? So gravity falls into that category. Aerodynamics falls into that category. Photosynthesis falls into that category. Electromagnetism falls into that category. Does that make sense? These are all physical laws that govern the operation of physical things in our universe. Every one of those is a law that mankind can discover, and many of them we have discovered, and many of them you now utilize every single day of your life. Many of you use electricity every single day of your life, do you not? So that's a law that's been discovered that you now utilize all the time. And yet, hundreds of years ago, it was it wasn't widely known at all. And you go 1,000 years ago, and it was just an imagination for some people that it would actually occur. But it was an actual law that eventually we discovered as a human race, and then now we get to the stage where we utilize it every day. The law of aerodynamics is the same, isn't it? Mm-hmm. Like, hundreds of years ago, it was just a dream, you know, you have a certain people who were, you know, ballooning or whatever, who were doing the up in the air thing, and then 1,000 years ago, that wasn't happening so much at all. Right? And so when you add all that together, now what we're doing is we go up and down, up and down, up and down, all the time. Up in the air, fly to a new location, down. And it's like second nature to us in most cases. So can you see how once we discover law, it becomes so easy for us to reuse it over and over again. But all of those laws, we'd classify them all as, the ones that I've just mentioned, all as physical laws. The physical laws that govern the universe. And you know what? Most of us are the most fascinated with those laws. If I could just manifest a gold coin right in my hand in front of you, all of you'd be very impressed, wouldn't you?
6: We'd think you were Jesus.
0: Yeah. If I could just walk on water, you'd be impressed. Yeah, that's right. It doesn't take much to convince somebody, does it? All you got to do is that one thing. You could have all these other things wrong in your life, but as long as you could do that one thing, everyone would be very impressed. Is that not the case?
6: In gurus.
0: You see, the problem is we are all so impressed with someone who's able to seemingly transcend the physical laws, but actually all they're doing is utilising them. We're so impressed with them because we don't understand that there's a whole set of laws that are much greater, much more powerful, and in fact, from God's perspective, much more beautiful than the ones we're looking at. So many of us have become addicted to listening to people who are able to transcend the physical laws, or are able, I would say, to utilize the physical laws to demonstrate truths to you. Right? And you think of all the different spiritual paths that you've been interested in the past. How many times were you originally attracted to it because of something physical? If we're honest with ourselves, we'll see that it's quite often, right, that we've been attracted to it because of something physical. Not because of the next set of laws, but because of something going on physically. And this is where almost every, like, Indian guru who can do these kind of things. And by the way, they themselves personally can't necessarily do those things, because they're often overcloaked by a spirit almost completely in their life who can do those things through them, using their ectoplasm to do these things. But anyway, it appears like they're doing it. But we're so addicted to looking at that and thinking, wow, that means they must have a lot of truth for me to listen to. Does that make sense? We're automatically attracted to that kind of event. Because so many of us are, We don't know even the physical laws, so we become so fascinated with the fact that they can be utilised in different ways that we're not aware of. In the future, what will happen? These physical laws will become more and more widely known. And many of the so-called forms of energy that you have today will not be used anymore. There'll be a whole new groups of forms of energy. There is five new groups of forms of energy that scientists have defined right at this point in time related to quantum physics that they have no idea how they work at all. Right? And you can investigate these things on somewhere like the net or something like that if you want. And there's no dollars being thrown at it, because what does man do? We throw dollars at things that are going to earn us dollars, earn us profits, right? And so there's no dollars being thrown at it, because it might take 10 years, 50 years or whatever for man to use his normal way of investigating these things. And so there's no dollars thrown at it, and instead what we do is the governments throw billions of dollars at things they feel will probably work. But there's these whole groups of laws in a scientific and physical perspective that mankind is yet to discover at all. So that in itself is pretty light. Don't you think it's exciting? Like, imagine what kind of laws they might be. And if we start using our imagination, we might, and this is how most of us have come to even fly, is because somebody did use their imagination. Right? And in fact, imagination is a key way of connecting to other people in the spirit world who know about these laws and can give us those laws. Does that make sense? So we'll talk about some of that at a later time. But everyone understands at this point, we've got this whole group of physical laws. They are the laws generally that we're most fascinated about. So you love reading, many of you love reading about, oh, this fantastic thing that happened by this person, and wasn't it amazing what he could do? Isn't it fantastic? And we often go into that. We're not really interested in the person's emotional condition. We're not really interested in how much love the person has, but we're actually fascinated with what the person can do. Right? If you're honest with yourselves, you can see that that's the case. So that's a group of physical laws. From God's perspective, the physical laws are the lowest laws of creation. Does that make sense? They are the laws that have, from God's perspective, the least impact upon you. From our perspective, we think they have the most impact upon us. But from God's perspective, they actually have the least impact upon us. Because there's a next set of laws, another set of laws. So we rub out the material body now. The next set of laws operate upon... Remember, the spirit body is really just a material body, isn't it? But it's a material body for the spirit world. So the next set of laws don't operate upon that body. Either. The next set of laws operate only upon the soul. And this is where there's a lot of confusion now with our spirit friends who are in the first sphere and that who have come today, because they thought that this whole new group of laws would actually operate upon the spirit body. The reason why they thought that was because they can see the brightness of the spirit body. And in seeing the brightness of the spirit body, they then deduct from that that obviously that person is in a different place. And so they start thinking that the soul is the spirit body. Right? And so the majority, if you think of a majority of things that you've learnt from a metaphysical point of view with regard to progression, so many of you who've been doing things like New Age philosophy or other types of philosophy, there's been a fair bit of focus on the spirit body in that process, right? But the spirit body just reflects the condition of the soul. So here's our soul, here's our spirit body. In the spirit world, and even when you're in your sleep state, your spirit body, and even right now, you're sitting here, your spirit body reflects moment by moment what's going on inside of your soul. Now, who's been to do some spiritual healing where, you know, you lay on a table and somebody works on your chakras type thing? How many of you have done that? Well, quite a lot, right? Okay. So you're laying on the table usually, right? And somebody works on the different chakra energy points of the seven chakras that are in your body. Now what they do is they work on it a certain way and it opens it all up. And maybe a bit of emotion dribbles out for you in the process, right? So they open it all up and they get them all working properly, and even you can see it with a pendulum. How many of you have had the person show you with a pendulum that's now actually open, right? Quite a number. So you see this pendulum rotating even a clockwise direction around that chakra when the chakra is open. Now, you go back next week and that chakra's closed again. So the person does the same thing again. Does their work on the chakra, opens it up again, a little bit of a dual emotion comes out sometimes, and we go through the same process. Does that make sense? What's actually happening is there are laws that govern all of that process, but they're all to do with the soul. You see, if there's not a change in the soul, that chakra is going to close again. If there's not a change in the soul. And this is why most spiritual healing forms, as practiced today, if they're not focusing on soul emotions, are not actually accomplishing much. Can we go through the microphone? Thanks. Always the microphone.
7: I'm just a little bit confused with the spirit body. Is it like an orb of colour, or is it an actual ghost? Like, is that what a ghost is, or... I don't know.
0: Yep, no worries. And the spirit body, and in fact all forms of energy give off colours. So the spirit body gives off what's called an aura, right, or a group of colours. If the spirit body is in a poor condition, it'll not give us off a strong aura, or its aura will be damaged in some way. So there'll be holes in it and different. And a person who can see an aura will see these different things, shapes and colours, inside the spirit form. But that's not the spirit body itself. The spirit body itself has organs, just like your body. They're in a different dimensional space. And sometimes some of you will even notice the organ operating. Like the spirit body has a heart, for example. And so sometimes, I don't know if you've ever gone into a meditative state and felt the beating of your own heart, the pudum, pudum, pudum thing going on, and then you've gone into a deeper meditation state, right? And what's happened then? You start feeling this boom, boom, boom, boom, boom, boom, type. Some of you would have started feeling this really high velocity beating going on in the same location as your heart, which is actually your spirit body's heart. Does that make sense? It's actually an organ in your spirit body. Your spirit body has organs. Microphone?
8: My name is Dr. George Dangel. I'm one of the very few birds in this world. I'm a master pranic healer.
0: Yes.
8: I teach all over the world, and some of the things you've told me quite impressed me. But if I'm going to correct you, there's 360 chakras in the body.
0: And there's, sorry?
8: 360 chakras in the body.
0: Oh, there's actually more than that. But
8: no, there's not.
0: No, there is actually. No. I'm sorry to disagree with you, but there is.
8: Well, I must be wrong because I just talked to 4,000 people in Hamburg.
0: Yeah, can I just say why? There's, okay. In the spirit form, all the different things, all the different communications that come from the spirit world, and also most of the stuff that's investigated here on Earth, is investigated on the natural love path. And the natural love path, you are correct. On the natural love path, the body, the spirit body, has 360, as you mentioned. But on the divine love path actually transfers the soul, and it changes the way the soul operates, and it also changes the number of chakras in the spirit form.
8: Mm-hmm.
0: And so you actually have chakras, different chakras merging and growing and changing based on the changes of the soul. But this is not something that's been investigated on Earth at all.
8: Okay, another thing is there are seven bodies. The soul.
0: No, can I correct you again?
8: Yeah,
0: sorry.
8: No,
0: I know this is all very, what you're discussing now is metaphysics. And metaphysics all come under this banner of physical laws. There are different layers of our spirit body, but they are the one body.
8: I must correct you there. Due to the fact...
0: Well, you and I can disagree.
8: Okay. But I can't work it out, you say, the spirit body, but it's the etheric body we work upon.
0: No, see, the etheric body is part of the spirit body.
8: Let me finish. The spiritual body is the soul body. And if you want to know the format of the soul, okay, it's the, a quantum theory called the mega microcosm is equal to the macrocosm.